0: 33. Let us know. Keep them coming in with news that John Travolta will be following his Boeing 707 aircraft to Albion Park Aviation Museum a little later this year. We'll continue that chat after the news. We're also going to have a look at the link between sport and mental well-being.
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0: It's 10 o'clock. Good morning. Tony Matthews with ABC News. The Prime Minister is hoping to reassure investors that changes to negative gearing won't affect existing properties. The budget also includes an overhaul of the capital gains tax discount and higher taxes on trust funds. Anthony Albanese says changes to negative gearing will be grandfathered and won't apply to those buying new homes.
1: I think the principle is pretty clear, which is you can still negatively gear a property. The difference between the change in the system when it comes in is, as well as being able to invest in an investment property to help yourself and your future, you'll be helping the nation if you invest.

0: with Police Commissioner Mal Lanyon promising the High Visibility Task Force Operation Shelter will also continue.
1: We will continue to work closely with the Jewish community and with all communities to make sure that not only are they safe, but they do feel safe.
0: The budget also includes almost $69 million to boost national security investigations.
2: An increase to a tax for travellers in the federal budget is being labelled a stealth tax that will do little to support Australia's tourism industry. The Albanese government is increasing the passenger movement charge, which is the tax everyone pays when they leave the country. Margie Osmond from the Tourism and Transport Forum says it's purely revenue raising.
3: Look, it's a serious stealth tax. Most people don't realise they're paying it as part of the price of their ticket. So it's gone from 70 to 80. The biggest problem with it is that every cent of that is going into consolidated revenue. None of it is going to support the tourism industry and make a better experience for travellers.
2: The state government is investing in 100 new beds to support people experiencing or at risk of homelessness across New South Wales. It's part of a wider funding boost that's now delivering a total of 900 beds in areas including Sydney CBD, Wollongong, the Hunter and Broken Hill. Minister for Housing and Homelessness Rose Jackson says the homes are built within months under the Housing Innovation Fund, prioritising women and young children fleeing domestic violence.
4: It's got to be able to be turned around quickly, whether it's acquiring something that just needs a bit of modification and a lick of paint, or using prefabricated modular homes that can be delivered quickly. We know that we have to address this crisis with urgency.
2: An Australian Army officer who died during a training exercise south of Nowra is being remembered as a loved and highly skilled serviceman. As Brooke Chandler reports, all ADF parachuting operations have been suspended nationwide while investigations continue.
5: 50-year-old Warrant Officer Lachlan Muddle died on Monday night after a mid-air collision with another paratrooper during a parachute training exercise at the Jervis Bay airfield. The other paratrooper involved suffered minor injuries. Speaking in federal parliament yesterday, Defence Minister Richard Marles said Warrant Officer Muddle had hundreds of hours of parachuting experience and decades of service with the ADF, including deployments to Afghanistan.
6: Lachlan Muddle's sacrifice is every bit as meaningful as those we have lost on the battlefield.
5: A moment of silence was held in the officer's honour.
2: One of the biggest annual events in the world of cinema, the Cannes Film Festival, has kicked off with a tribute to New Zealand director Peter Jackson. The filmmaker has been honoured with a Lifetime Achievement Award in recognition of his big screen hits. He was introduced by Elijah Wood, who played Frodo Baggins in the Lord of the Rings films. Jackson says it's an unexpected award.
7: Because the Palme d'Or is something I never ever thought I would win, ever, because I don't make Palme d'Or sort of films, so, you know. So this is an absolute stunning surprise and an incredible honour.
2: Looking at the weather for New South Wales, scattered showers along the coast and on the ranges, more frequent about the north coast and adjacent coastal ranges, isolated showers in the far west. Sydney's weather, cloudy with the very high chance of showers and a top of 21 degrees. Right now it's 18 on the coast and 17 in Penrith.
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8: Mornings with Niamh Owens. This is where the conversation begins.
11: Good morning. Niamh Owens with you on ABC New South Wales this week. Paul Turton's having some time off. I'll be keeping you company for the next couple of weeks before Turto returns to the hot seat, and it is lovely to be with you on this Wednesday morning. I wonder what

0: And more than three decades. So the 90s reference, I think, holds strong. They found that team sports in particular result in better mental health outcomes for our young people in a number of different ways. You're going to hear why and how a little bit later this hour, as well as hearing from a young sportswoman who is living and breathing this stuff right now. With mental health issues becoming more and more commonplace amongst our young people, ways to combat that, to feel better as a group, seem particularly significant right now. And we're going to dive into that a little bit later this hour. I've also been asking you this morning about your celebrity encounters. Now, this came from the news that John Travolta's Boeing 707 aircraft will arrive at Port Kembla this afternoon before being transported to the Albion Park Haas Aviation Museum. And news that while the aircraft itself is arriving first, John Travolta has promised yet another visit a little later this year. So plenty of buzz and excitement about a little Hollywood celeb coming to town. I want to know your celebrity encounters, whether it's political, sporting, or indeed those cheeky little aviation upgrades that happen at certain times, sometimes when you need them most. 0487 99 1233 is the SMS number. You can give me a call, 1300 33 1233. John in Merriweather says, me and my mates were keen body surfers at Bar Beach to Merriweather stretch years ago. One day, popped up beside us, out back, was Peter Garrett, who was also a keen surfer and was doing a gig at the Central Coast at the time. John, I love it. Thanks for sharing. 0487 99 1233. Politicians have featured heavily this morning, which, you know, in the budget aftermath seems particularly appropriate as well. Keep them coming in. Your celebrity encounters, whatever the word celebrity means to you. 0487 99 1233, or you can give me a call, 1300 33 1233.
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0: A big happy birthday. Born on this day, Stevie Wonder. In 1950, he's 76 years old today. We spoke a little earlier about the fact that it's Scott Morrison's birthday today as well. Born in 1968 in Waverley in Sydney, he's 58 today. Someone who passed away today, and when it comes to local celebrities, he was a pretty private one, an incredible portrait artist. William Dobell died on this day in 1970, aged 70. He, of course, won the Archibald Prize, Australia's biggest award for portrait artists. He won that three times. He has a name, a prize named after him, the Dobell Prize, named in his honour. He was born in Cooks Hill. He died at his home in Lake Macquarie on the 13th of May in 1970. There was a film of his life. I think it was called Yours Sincerely, Bill Dobell. It was made 20, 25 years ago, but also by the ABC, by Brian Adams, by Kathy Shirley, and by the ABC and the William Dobell Art Foundation. William Dobell, someone who passed away on this day in 1970.
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0: You've been hearing about the latest federal budget all morning. Let's dive into what it means for you across regional New South Wales, and more specifically, how is it going to impact your local council going forward? Matt Burnett is the president of the Australian Local Government Association and is here with you this morning. Hello, Matt.
6: Good morning. Good morning, New South Wales.
0: Lovely to chat with you today. You've labelled this budget a mixed bag. Why is that?
6: Yeah. Well, it's got some good things. Obviously, there's $2 billion of funding provided for councils for housing infrastructure. So it's for enabling infrastructure, water and

0: sewerage and drainage and those sorts of things. $500 million is allocated to regional Australia, so that's good for a lot of your listeners. So that's, you know, quarantine. So it doesn't just go all to the big cities where a lot of the, you know, housing is going to go. We expect that, and that's understandable. So that's really good. Not so good is, in real terms, we've gone backwards for financial assistance grants. Now, your average listener is going to go, what is that? So we collect about 0.51% of total taxation the Commonwealth collect come back to local councils for untied funding, funding that the local council and your community determine where they should spend it. Does it go in your library? Does it go to your art gallery if you've got one? Does it go just to local roads or to your, you know, your sporting facilities? Your council determines where it goes because it's untied. So that's gone back to 0.49%. Doesn't sound like much, but it shouldn't go upwards. It should be going forwards. And we've been asking for 1%. So they collect, you know, over 70% of total taxation goes to the Commonwealth. About 3% goes to your local councils. We've been saying, just give us 1% back and we can do a lot with that. Really, we really can. It's been proven over years after years that local council can deliver more with funding than any other level of government. So give us 1%, we can deliver a lot. It's gone backwards. So that's not great, but overall, it's, you know, it's a bit of a, it's a good budget, but it could be better.
1: Matt, let's look at some of the wins, if you like. Big yes. commitment when it comes to building new homes, looking at 65,000 new homes. And obviously part of that is the infrastructure around it. What can you tell us about what will be built to support those new communities as those homes are built?
0: Yeah, so that's that $2 billion infrastructure fund. The government announced that just before the budget, which was really good, I guess. We were excited to see that before the budget was announced. And as I said, $500 million is allocated to regional Australia. So that's really good news. It will help get housing on the ground. In states like Queensland, the state government have actually got that kind of funding allocated as well. So if the state government comes in and matches it, it really can go a lot further for local councils. And a win for local councils is also in roads to recovery. We deliver the major road network across the nation. Local councils in New South Wales do so many kilometres of roads. And what we've seen is an increase in roads to recovery. It's going to get to $1 billion next year, which is unreal. Best thing this government's done since they've been elected. But they've also got another program, which is good for regional and rural listeners. It's a $200 million program called the Safer Local Roads Program. Now, the problem with that is it's always been co-funded. So councils have to sort of match the funding that the federal government put in. They've changed the threshold this year from, you know, yesterday. They've changed the threshold that says smaller councils now only need to put into about 10%. So the feds will actually fund up to 90% of those funds. So rather than a small council in New South Wales only putting in 50%, they've got to find 10% and the feds will fund 90%. So that's really good for the smaller councils.
1: Looking at a few question marks then out of this budget, Matt, we know that we're seeing more and more severe natural disasters across regional New South Wales. When it comes to that disaster response and recovery, was there funding in this budget for local councils who are dealing with that?
0: Yeah, so there was a continuation of, not sort of disaster ready fund, but it's sort of resilience funding. It's about $160 million for rounds 4 and 5. So that's continuing. But there's always a big chunk of funding allocated, but sort of not, you know, it's reserved in the budget for natural disasters. And we know the federal government always step up, no matter what state you're in. When there's a natural disaster, you've got to give it, you know, hats off to the government. They always step up and the states have supported them as well. And funding comes through us through the DRFA, the Disaster Recovery Financial Arrangements. They come back to us through NEMA, National Emergency Management Agency. Christy McBain, former mayor of New South Wales, you know, the local government minister, but also the minister for emergency services and natural disasters and things like that. So she's, you know, she's been meeting with us weekly in the last few weeks during this, you know, global fuel crisis. But she's right on. She's got a finger on the pulse when it comes to this. And funding has been allocated to that to make sure that councils are well looked after in the terms of natural disasters. So I'm pretty comfortable with how we're heading there.
1: Before I let you go, Matt, was there anything else that surprised you, disappointed you, that you had your eye on last night?
0: I don't want to end on a negative, but the biggest disappointment is the end of the Local Roads and Community Infrastructure Program. Your listeners will know, your councils will know that that's a big hit to us. We want to see that program continue. It's ending on the 30th of June, and that was funding that was directly to councils. It was formula funding, so every council got some money, no matter how big or small you were, and you could use it for local roads, of course, but also community infrastructure. So, you know, as I was talking before, your local, you know, your art galleries, your entertainment centres, your sporting facilities, those town halls.

0: sort of facilities that you need to. It's a shame to see that not continue, but let's end on a positive. The roads to recovery, that's the biggest win for us. When this government got elected, they doubled roads to recovery from $500 million. It'll be $1 billion next year. It's getting close to that right now, and we're really excited about that. So, you know, we do thank them for it, but they've got a long way to go to get us back to 1%.
1: Matt, it's a hefty old document, plenty for you to get your head around overnight. Thanks so much for stepping it through us from that local government perspective today.
0: No worries, anytime.
1: Matt Burnett, the president of the Australian Local Government Association, with you on ABC Newcastle and ABC New South Wales. I'm loving your celebrity encounters that are coming in this morning. 0487 99 1233 is the SMS number, or you can give me a call, 1300 33 1233. Dash says, we went to a performance at the Young People's Theatre in Newcastle and spotted Ian Roberts, former rugby league player, in the foyer. My son got a photo. Then when we got to our seats, he was sitting right next to me. He was lovely. Even chased me down to return my jacket that I had left behind after the show. Of course, Ian Roberts, footy player, as you say, league player, did a little bit of acting in his time as well. That's a great encounter. And Marianne says, Neve, I once had Australian actor Alwyn Kurtz walk past me at Sydney Airport. He was acting in Division 4 at the time. Then on another occasion, while waiting in line for breakfast at a hotel, John English, singer-songwriter, was right next to me. We had a lovely chat. Marianne, thank you for your message as well. Keep those celebrity encounters coming in, and celebrity can mean whatever you like. Larice, last hour, was telling us about being in the same lift as Lee Sales. Hardcore, absolutely ABC celeb. We've had plenty of politicians mentioned throughout the morning as well. A few sports stars. 0487 99 1233 or 1300 33 1233. This is Pet Shop Boys, West End Girls. Lovely to have your company this morning as we approach 20 past 10 on your Wednesday.

0: Niamh Owens with you on ABC Newcastle and ABC New South Wales today. That was Pet Shop Boys, West End Girls. Do you know we have this really great function here at the radio station? There's a few different studios here. I'm in one of them. Scott Bevan is currently recording a little pre-record because if you're on ABC Newcastle, Scott Bevan will be with you on Drive this afternoon. Anyway, he was yapping away with me from the other studio when all of a sudden I noticed there was silence at this end. Pet Shop Boys had wrapped. I was still talking to Scott in the other studio because ultimate professional, Niamh Owens, I'm with you here today filling in for Paul Turton for a couple of weeks. Turton will be back with you in a couple of weeks' time. He's having a little break. It is almost 25 past 10. Let me bring into the conversation an actual professional.
1: Extra, extra, read all about.
0: Laurice Dixon is here. Hello, Laurice.
2: Hello, Niamh. Thanks for that.
0: That's a good tire pumper.
2: It is. I don't know. Like now you put me on the spot.
0: How professional are you feeling?
2: Oh,
0: on this Wednesday.
2: Wednesday hump day.
0: Does it dip? Do you think like the level of professionalism at different times of the week?
2: If my boss is listening, no.
0: it is a constant high level.
2: Consistent professionalism. Mm-hmm. Of course, both of us. Super professionals.
0: Oh, 100%.
2: And our listeners are also. So there you go. We are all bonding together over our professionalism. You know what wasn't professional, though?
0: What?
2: The police's social media post was professional. This is in the UK in a place called Hertfordshire. I haven't fully figured out how you say it. But their police department shared a video on social media of an incident where a driver of a particularly small car, wasn't a ute or anything like that, made an own goal, in their words, by dangerously driving with an unsecured football net on top of their car.
0: Like just the net or the actual uprights?
2: The whole structure.
0: Wow.
2: So I don't want to bring
0: that up. That is a risky manoeuvre, just quietly.
2: You haven't seen the picture. If you look up UK police football net car, like just search those words.
0: Okay.
2: You'll be able to see it. It's a little black car. And yet they have police footage of the car
0: I can see it.
2: Yeah. It's literally a little, like I have a Kia Rio. So imagine a black Kia Rio with a fully constructed football soccer net on top. Like they didn't take it apart. It is not strapped down.
0: Clearly it took them so long to put that net together at training that day.
2: We haven't figured out.
0: Do you know what? I just can't be doing that again.
2: Yeah, they haven't figured out, you know, I haven't got to the bottom of like why they were, you know, transporting that net. Maybe it was stolen. Like who knows?
0: The net looks bigger than the car.
2: Oh, definitely. So the car is seen in this video pulling over quickly after police approach them with the frame visibly not properly secured, and the police said on social media, look, this clip, you know, may have made you laugh or gasp, but there's also a serious side because, look, if it had fallen off, it could have, you know, really, really affected the traffic and potentially hurt another driver. So the driver was docked 3 points from their licence and ordered to pay about £120 fine and another £50 victim surcharge, which they have in the UK. So what does that work out to be? Like, $300? I'm not quite sure. $300 Australian dollars?
0: Maybe $400.
2: The driver attended court where they were given the penalty. It doesn't sound like they were stopped from driving. Like they just got, you know, demerit points and then they got a fine. No explanation as to what they were doing with the fully constructed net.
0: It is confirmation, though, that these constables from Hertfordshire Police were professional.
2: Yeah, they were.
0: They didn't just loll. They didn't try and score a goal while the net was driving past them.
2: Oh, look.
0: They took action and kept our roads safe.
2: But well, not ours. Maybe they've UK got the net roads. In the car park. The police station is testing it out.
0: Do you
2: out.
0: Think they confiscated it?
2: Maybe. Or return it to the footy field or something down the road. But I did bring up a anecdote from Kath and Kim the other day about going to Noosa and reserving day beds. But I just want to bring up another scene where Kath and Kel go to a hardware store and they want to be environmentally conscious, Niamh. Are you picturing this scene where they go to a hardware store and they've got Kel's little butcher advertising car, a little green buzz around car.
0: Yeah.
2: And they want to get a water tank. and they go to the hardware store and they put the water tank on top. They do strap it down, to be fair. I'm not throwing them under the bus. But they drive off down the road with this massive water tank on their little car. I just had that vision when I saw this footage from England.
0: Same, same.
2: Yeah.
0: Same, same.
2: Yep. So there you go. Check it out online. UK police football net car. Just search those words.
0: Laurice Dixon, thank you.
2: Thanks.
3: Weather.
0: Let's have a look at your weather forecast for this Wednesday. Scattered showers along the coast and on the ranges, more frequent about the north coast and adjacent coastal ranges, with locally moderate falls, isolated showers in the far west, dry and partly cloudy elsewhere. Areas of morning fog on the eastern ranges, east to southeasterly winds, tending fresh southeasterly along the far north coast. Oh, we have had a texter in, Laurice. Apparently it's pronounced Hertfordshire. Hertfordshire. If you are Googling it, if you're saying it out loud, those local police, the constabulary, is from Hertfordshire in the UK, taking action on that football net, which may or may not now be in the police car park for some lunch break fun. Who knows?
3: Traffic.
0: Now, there was an accident earlier on John Renshaw Drive approaching the New England Highway. This is in Beresfield. It involved multiple vehicles, eastbound traffic affected. Having a look at the map now, because there was a lot of heavy traffic right around this spot a little earlier on. It looks to have cleared a little. So there were two accidents. There's only one now affecting traffic, and that's the multiple vehicle accident. The truck crash has been cleared. So in Beresfield, the John Renshaw Drive approaching the New England Highway, multiple vehicle crash, eastbound traffic affected, only one lane impacted now, and it looks like conditions have improved slightly. It happened around an hour and 10 minutes or so ago now. There are still emergency services in attendance. The tow truck is still there. So please do slow down if you're in the area. Know that you're approaching that bit of an issue on John Renshaw Drive approaching the New England Highway. If you see anything else, if you're out and about, wherever you are in the state this morning, if it is safe to do so, let us know and we'll pass on the message. 0487 99 1233, or you can give me a call, 1300 33 1233. This is one of my first ever albums, Alanis Morissette, Ironic.

0: Alanis Morissette, Ironic, on ABC Newcastle and ABC New South Wales at 25 to 11 on your Wednesday morning. I had this little banger of a car back in the day. It was my first car. I saved up, bought it myself, blue. At least the bits of it that still had paint were blue. Toyota Corolla. I remember at one stage the passenger seat windows, their door stopped working. Passenger seat door stopped working, but it was okay because people could climb in the windows. Whenever I had mates in the car, that's how they had to get in and out of the car. So you're picturing it, right? But by some miracle, this little banger of a car had a CD player. So clearly some other 17-year-old had owned it before I did. They'd had this CD player installed, which was probably worth more than the car itself. And that Alanis Morissette, Ironic, CD used to go around on high rotation in that little blue Toyota Corolla, which had a name, of course, it had a name, Beast. Alanis Morissette in Little Beast getting a whole heap of runs.
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6: Now we're talking.
0: We know that sport and better physical fitness is a thing, but what about sport and mental well-being? Footy fans, Dragons fans this season, Knights fans last season. I know it can be an emotional roller coaster, but we're talking playing the sport yourself today, not watching it. Researchers from the University of Newcastle's Global Sport and Movement Collaborative have put together evidence from hundreds of studies that span more than three decades, finding that team sports in particular result in better mental health outcomes for our young people in a number of different ways. Research associate from the University of Newcastle, Levi Wade, was a key part of the team, and local netballer, basketballer, look, she plays every team sport going around, Evie Gilmore was here to chat too. Now, Evie had to head off to school this morning, so I spoke to her and Levi a little earlier on today. And I started by asking Levi about the fact that mental health struggles are becoming more and more common amongst our young people. So how clear is this connection between better mental health outcomes and playing sport?
7: I think it's become quite clear. So we've just published this review of studies looking at the connection between playing sport

0: in these psychological outcomes, so mental health, as well as social outcomes as well. So this study brings together research across the last 30 years, and we found super consistent findings that playing sport is associated with higher self-esteem, higher life satisfaction, as well as fewer depressive symptoms, fewer anxiety symptoms, and those social outcomes that I mentioned as well. So a stronger sense of belonging, interpersonal skills, and more pro-social behaviours.
1: Is it sport in general or team sport in particular that sees these positive results?
0: Any sort of physical activity is going to have some sort of benefit. So people have known for quite a long time that exercising, being physically active, yes, it improves your physical health, but it also improves your mental health. When we talk about sport, really we're talking about something that combines this physical element in a social environment as well. So you can expect to have these, I would argue, these sort of additional benefits that can potentially come from sport and team sport. So when you're moving from individual sport to team sport, it's more of a, say, a social sort of collegiate environment. So you could imagine that you're going to have more social and psychological benefits. And that is what we found in this review as well.
1: Evie, you are a living, breathing example of that. You play about every team sport going around, I reckon. What do you love about that team sport environment?
2: I just love, like, how you get to go to training and games and you're with all different people. You get to make new friends and you win a game and you win it with everyone. It's really fun.
1: I remember my daughter, Evie, who's a little bit younger than you. She's 10. She headed along to her first football training session. She didn't know anyone. She was completely overwhelmed. But over the course of a few sessions, it was incredible to see how much her confidence grew. How did you find that side of things, that starting out in something new before you'd made friends? And how did that then change over time?
2: Well, I feel like everyone who does that sport, we're all pretty similar. So you start out and you realise you have a lot in common. So they end up really close friends. Like, all my sport friends are like my closest friends now. So I really love going to sport and making new friends.
1: Do you find then when you make some of those big transitions like primary school to high school, you're kind of better prepared for that because your network is broader, your friendship groups are broader already?
2: Yeah, sports like help me expand and be able to make new friends at high school and like the transition. Sports made it a lot easier.
1: Levi, you looked at 5 to 17 year olds for this study. We know that a lot of young women in particular drop out of organised sport in their early teens. How important is it as a community that we change those stats, that we get better at keeping women in sport given the mental health benefits as well as the physical?
0: It's so important. I mean, just looking back at, well, listening to Evie there really confirms sort of the findings of this paper that we've recently published. It's really, so much of sport is about that social side of things, is about the, you know, feeling good, doing something you enjoy with your friends. So I think that if we can really maximize how well we do that, and that comes down to the parents of these kids, the coaches, and I'd say the sporting environment more generally. So when you're creating environments that are safe, inclusive, enjoyable, supportive, both in terms of their skills as well as their, you know, these social aspects of them making these friends as well. If we can do that well, I think you're going to see less of a dropout in female sport.
1: Evie, what do you reckon about that? What do you think we need to do better to help young women like yourself stay in sport for longer?
2: I just feel like we need to have good people around them saying, like, you can do this, you can keep going, so that they, like, realise they are good at it and they can keep going.
1: That feels, Levi, particularly important in regional areas where there may not be as many opportunities, as many touch points. To have that opportunity at your local netball court, at your local footy field, feels even more significant.
0: Yeah, Evie touched on this as well. I mean, it's this collective sense of identity. You're getting together with people who are like-minded. You're making these friendships. It's a easy space to talk with those new friends. So, yeah, regional, absolutely, but really anywhere. And just with those communities, it's even more important, I would say, that the coaching is sort of up to scratch and that those environments are those supportive environments that I mentioned.
1: Research associate from the University of Newcastle, Levi Wade, with you on ABC New South Wales today, and local sportsperson Evie Gilmore here as well. Evie, you mentioned off the top that

0: when you win together as a team. What about losing? That is a tough side of team sport, yeah. Right? Do you reckon when you look back on it afterwards that losing is actually a good thing in a way?
1: Yeah, well, no one likes losing, but when you lose together. Like, you don't, and it's the same as winning. When you win together. And if you make a mistake, you have your team to bounce back. Like, they'll be, oh, you'll be okay, keep going. And you do everything together.
0: Levi, plenty of other physical activities like dance, gymnastics, running, they don't involve the same level of win-loss experience that Evie is describing there. Is losing together a key part of that pro-social development that you've identified?
2: Yeah, it is. I mean, try and think of life more broadly. I mean, we have wins and losses throughout our life in general, right? So sport is kind of like this, I guess, microcosm of that where, as Evie said, you're losing together, you're supporting one another, and, you know, you learn that it's actually okay to lose. I mean, the flip side of that, as we talk about all these benefits of sport and, you know, it's good for this, that, and everything else, but the flip side of that is that, well, if you do have this environment, if you are in a team where you lose as a team, but then the coach isn't really supportive of that and they're putting way too much pressure on the kids, you're actually going to have the inverse effect. So it's not going to be psychologically supportive. It can actually be the opposite. And the reality is that most people do this well. Most clubs are doing this well. But when you do have these negative experiences, they can actually stay with the kids.
0: Which really brings home the importance of that whole ecosystem, doesn't it? I mean, Evie is clearly bossing it. She is loving her teammates. You still want her to be in a broader environment, whether it's the coach, whether it's the facilities, whether it's the club itself, that is supportive of that connection and development.
2: Yep.
0: When you look at how the report you've done, the findings you've made, how can schools, governments, communities use those findings to inform their priorities moving forward?
2: So one of the key things that we found is that, as I've said, we have these broad benefits for our social outcomes and our mental health outcomes. But one of the key findings that we looked at was, well, what is driving these benefits, right? So we call them mechanisms. What are the key mechanisms driving these improvements in psychological outcomes? It really came down to two things, which I think map onto my description of what sport really is. So before I said the sport is, you know, this combination of physical activity and social connection, right? So the key mechanisms that we found were actually that, well, sport that improves your self-perception, so how good you think you are at something, they're going to be particularly effective in improving these mental health outcomes. And we also found that feeling socially connected, feeling a sense of belonging in that team, that is also going to drive those things. So as I said, this really maps onto the physical and the social side of things. So when we do those things well, improve that sense of self-competence and encourage this sense of belonging, we're going to find the best results.
0: I love that none of that connects results on the field or on the court to the positive mental health benefits. Evie, if there is someone listening who hasn't tried or the young person in their life hasn't tried a team sport, sell it to us. Why should they give it a crack?
1: Oh, definitely try team sport. Like, you get to, you just have a team around you. It's fun. You feel like you belong, and it's just so inclusive with, you'll make new friends. It's just like, I love team sport. So awesome.
0: Evie, it's been so great to chat with you today. Thank you so much, especially on a school day, for joining us.
1: Have a
0: great Wednesday.
1: Thank you.
0: Evie Gilmore with you on ABC New South Wales today, alongside research associate from the University of Newcastle, Levi Wade. Levi, thank you.
2: Thank you.
0: Great to meet you. Talking to those findings from the University of Newcastle, over three decades worth of studies collated to find that sport, team sport in particular, results in better mental health outcomes for our young people in a number of different areas. I wonder if you've seen that, if you've witnessed it in the young person, the grandchild in your life. 0487 99 1233 is the SMS number. Tell me about that growth that you've seen, that change in confidence. 0487 99 1233. Great to have your company here on ABC New South Wales.

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0: Does your town have a war memorial? Maybe you visited it for Anzac Day this year. In Gundagai in the Riverina, they're about to unveil a new national memorial honouring the bravery of one local soldier and the Australian servicemen and women who fought during the Vietnam War. Paul Verko is the secretary of the Gundagai RSL and chair of this project. He's here to tell us more. Hello, Paul.
5: Good morning. Good morning to you.
0: Tell us about the soldier at the centre of this memorial, Richard Norden VC. Who was he?
5: Well, Richard was born and raised in Gundagai. He went to Gundagai High School. He played for the local football team. And at the age of 18, he enlisted in the Australian Army and did his recruit training at Kapuka, which still trains recruits today. In 1968, he was posted, after considerable training here, he was posted to the 1st Battalion, Royal Australian Regiment, and posted to Vietnam.
0: What kind of role did Richard then play in that battle?
5: He was an infantryman, and infantry work in companies. Then there are three platoons to a company, and then there are three sections within a platoon. And he was in a section that was returning to their patrol base when they were ambushed by a force of North Vietnamese army soldiers. They took casualties straight away in the section. The section would normally consist of 10 men, but there were only seven at the time. The lead scout and the section commander were both badly wounded. Richard, on his own initiative, rushed forward the first time, brought back the wounded section commander under heavy fire, went back the second time to try to retrieve the scout, but by that time the scout had passed away. He went back and collected grenades and more ammunition and went back the third time and cleared the position and enabled the rest of his section to retrieve the body of the fallen soldier. So three times he ran into enemy fire and brought back the wounded section commander, Corporal Kelly, Joe Kelly, who survived his wounds and lived on to have a family and hopefully a happy life. So Richard returned. He was wounded himself during that action. He returned to Gundagai, and in 1970, he left the Australian Army. He finished his three-year period of service, returned to Canberra, joined the ACT police as a motorcyclist, and unfortunately was killed on duty in an accident in 1972. So he passed away at that time. He'd married by that time and had two young sons, but sadly passed away at that time. For his actions initially, he was awarded the Distinguished Conduct Medal, which is the second highest award. The second highest award. Since that time, many of his comrades really felt that the action that he performed was worthy of the Victoria Cross, and they put forward an appeal to the Defence Honours and Appeal Awards Tribunal. And in 2002, they approved the upgrading to a Victoria Cross for Australia. It was announced by the Governor-General in November 2024. And once we heard that announcement, Gundagai RSL and the community said to ourselves, well, what are we going to do about this? What should we do?
0: Mm.
5: And it was decided that we'd undertake a memorial to commemorate Gundagai's Victoria Cross for Australia winner. Now, as we started with that, we had to tell the context in which his Victoria Cross was won. And so we looked at the battle, which was the Battle of Coral Balmoral. And so the more that we learned about that battle, we found that it was the largest battle conducted by Australian forces in Vietnam. So everyone knows about Long Tan, and that recognition is well deserved. But this battle was actually larger, and more Australian soldiers were killed. A total of 26 soldiers were killed. So we broadened the memorial to tell the story of not just Richard Norden, but the Battle of Coral Balmoral. And it's a story that is nowhere near as well known as Long Tan, but deserves recognition as well. So many of the veterans that are turning up tomorrow for the opening, this is a really important time for them because at their now senior age, they're finally receiving the recognition that they deserve. And it's now becoming a national memorial for all the Coral Balmoral veterans, Richard Norden, and to Vietnam veterans generally. So it's an important occasion for many of these now older people, and of course very important for the families of Richard Norden and Joe Kelly and Christopher Nisbet that passed away.
0: Paul Verko, the-

0: secretary of the Gundagai RSL and chair of this project with you on ABC New South Wales. Paul, it sounds like a really special day on the way tomorrow when you are unveiling this memorial. What's planned for the event?
1: Well, I think we're very fortunate too with beautiful autumn weather and the mountain ash are turning claret. So it looks like a lovely day, 21 degrees. We're going to have very strong representation from, I think there are 50 family members from the Norden, Kelly and Nisbet families. We expect some 250 of the veterans and their partners. We're making sure that all the high school kids attend as well, because it's going to be important as they get older, they'll walk past that memorial and remember that they were there when it first opened. The official opening will be conducted by Her Excellency Sam Mostyn, the Governor-General of Australia. And we also have former Governor-Generals Sir Peter Cosgrove and David Hurley, who they themselves as soldiers have served subsequently in the 1st Battalion Royal Australian Regiment. We also have with us today Mr. Keith Payne, Victoria Cross winner from the Vietnam War. He's the only remaining other VC winner, 93 years of age and still a great character. And it's an honour to have him here as well.
0: Paul, it sounds like it's going to be such a special day. I'm so sorry to cut you off. It is almost news time, unfortunately. And you know, the ABC news stops for no one. But thank you so much for telling us about Richard Norden today. And I hope it's a really beautiful day tomorrow.
1: Thank you very much.
0: Thanks so much. Paul Virko, the secretary of the Gundagai RSL, with you on ABC New South Wales ahead of the official unveiling of that memorial. It'll happen tomorrow in Gundagai there in the Riverina with Richard Norden VC and his actions recognised.
2: Mornings with Niamh Owens.
3: This is where the conversation begins. 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
0: It's been lovely to have your company on ABC Newcastle and ABC New South Wales today. Conversations coming up for you in just a moment's time. That crash at Beresfield Weekly's Drive just past the New England Highway. The truck crash affecting one of two southbound lanes are closed. That remains, so please take care if you're in that area, and I'll see you again tomorrow.
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4: It's 11 o'clock. Good morning. Tony Matthews with ABC News. New South Wales Treasurer Daniel Mookie says he welcomes the ongoing $250 tax offset for workers announced in last night's federal budget. He says the Australian tax system isn't perfect, but is better following the changes announced to negative gearing and capital gains tax. However, Mr. Mookie says he's disappointed by the share of infrastructure funding allocated to New South Wales.
5: An Australian that lives in Victoria gets $1,100 more in infrastructure spending than an Australian living in New South Wales. Over the forward estimates, we will have the lowest share of infrastructure funding of any state or territory in the Commonwealth on a per capita basis.
4: The head of Australia's Peak Jewish Group has welcomed a $100 million security commitment in the federal budget, but says he wishes it wasn't necessary. More than $600 million has been allocated in the budget over the next 4 years for national security measures and to combat Jewish hatred and

0: tax in order to make the housing market more accessible for first home buyers. Kristen O'Connell from the Anti-Poverty Centre says that does nothing to address the huge wait lists for public housing.
1: We're seeing no investment in public housing, which is the fundamental change that needs to happen to really stabilise the private rental market, to ensure all of the extraordinary waitlists around the country can be reduced, and to meaningfully address homelessness.
0: The state government is proposing to develop an area in Sydney's southwest to deliver 1,200 homes near an existing train station and school. Plans for a combination of homes, shops, businesses and parks at Glenfield West are being released for public consultation until June. Minister for Planning and Public Spaces Paul Scully says a new neighbourhood centre alongside walking and cycling paths are part of plans for the area.
2: This proposal includes a mix of housing types, a mix of heights and transitions to other parts of the precinct, new sports fields, parks, playgrounds, and as well as making sure that Hurlston Agricultural School, which has been there for a long time, will be able to expand its current uses.
0: The long-awaited coronial inquest into the death of Claire Nowland has begun 3 years after she was tasered by a serving police officer. Isla Evans reports.
3: Claire Nowland was tasered by Christian White at a Cooma aged care home in 2023 while she was holding a steak knife and using a walker. The police officer was convicted of manslaughter and sacked from the force, but avoided jail time. And a coronial inquest into the 95-year-old's death is now underway. The three-day inquest is expected to focus on the training of aged care staff and emergency services in dealing with people experiencing dementia. It's also set to look at how professionals are taught to de-escalate situations.
0: Despite a goal to Socceroo Riley McGree, Middlesbrough has fallen short in its bid to return to English soccer's

0: match with the winner to gain promotion to the Premier League. Looking at the weather for New South Wales, scattered showers along the coast and on the ranges, more frequent about the north coast and adjacent coastal ranges, isolated showers in the far west. Sydney's weather, cloudy with a very high chance of showers and a top today of 21 degrees. Right now it's 19 degrees on the coast, 17 in Penrith, and the humidity is on 72%. Showers tomorrow and Friday with temperatures of 22 degrees. ABC News.
1: So there I was in Auntie Jean's frock.
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10: When George Palmer walked into university as a young man, he had dreams of becoming a renowned music composer. But it didn't feel like he belonged in the music department, and he left after his first week. George ended up following one of his mates into studying law instead. And to his surprise, he ended up loving the human side of the law. For the next 45 years, he climbed the ranks from barrister to Queen's Counsel and finally to judge in the New South Wales Supreme Court. But through all those years of his public life in the law, George had a secret. In every spare moment, he would return to his piano, scribbling down choral works, piano pieces, orchestral scores. He harboured no ambition for his music to ever be performed or heard by anyone. He never spoke about composing with his colleagues or friends, or even really his family. Until one day, George's talents were uncovered here at the ABC, almost by chance. George Palmer is now one of Australia's preeminent living composers. His latest work is an operatic adaptation of Lea Purcell's The Drover's Wife. It has its premiere at the Glasshouse Theatre in Brisbane this week, and in August will be performed at the Sydney Opera House. Hi, George.
11: Hi, Sarah. It's a great pleasure to be here.
10: That's quite a journey. So let's start at the place it all began, Cairo in Egypt. How was it that you came to be born in Cairo?
11: No, I wasn't actually born in Cairo. I was born in a tent in a desert.
10: In Egypt?
11: In Egypt.
10: Okay.
11: Right.
10: Close to Cairo somewhere.
11: Well, I'm probably a couple of hundred kilometres away, literally in the desert. At a place called Muayskar, which was then a major British military hospital, which had been set up actually in the First World War. A lot of Australian soldiers in the First World War were stationed there. And it was the hospital where my parents came when I was ready to pop out into the world.
10: What were they doing in a military hospital tent in the Egyptian desert?
11: Well, Dad was still in the British Army at that stage. He had risen to the rank of major. My mum was in the military intelligence section throughout the war, and they met in Italy in the Italian campaign, and then Dad was posted back to the Palestine campaign. Mum came back to Egypt. They married, and when it was time for me to arrive, the only place that I could arrive was the British military hospital on the edge of the desert. So I was literally born in a tent.
10: Did your mum tell you much about what her role in the British intelligence was during the war?
11: Look, she wasn't a super spy.
10: That's what they all say, George.
11: That's true. My mum, actually, knowing my mum, she could well have been a femme fatale super spy. What she said, though, was that she was in the intelligence gathering section because she spoke five languages fluently.
10: How was that? Why did she speak so many?
11: Well, her father spoke French to her. Her mother spoke both Italian and Slovene, because her mother was born on the border between Italy and Slovenia back then. And she was educated by German nuns in a German convent in Alexandria, so she spoke German fluently, and she was taught English. So she had those five languages which she spoke fluently, which made

0: They're an ideal person for intelligence gathering from all the correspondence and messages that were going backwards and forwards to and from prisoners of war.
1: And then your father being a major in the British Army, does that mean he kind of fit that stereotype of a very stiff, upper-lipped sort of fellow?
0: Definitely, definitely not. No, no. Dad was a bit of a nonconformist, like the rest of the family, I'm afraid. And although I'm sure he was very, very good at his job, he was never part of the British establishment. He wasn't born into the establishment. He was born in Cyprus. His father was Greek Cypriot. His mother was English. And they met when Dad's father, my grandfather, went to Edinburgh to study at Edinburgh University to study for chemistry. They met there and married and then came back to Cyprus to live, where Dad was brought up in a household where he spoke Greek to his father and English to his mother, because his mother refused to learn Greek. That was not by any means an ideal conventional background for British military establishment.
1: So what was it that made your parents decide to leave that world and come out to Australia?
0: Well, firstly, they were sick of the war, as everybody was. And they could see that Europe was going to be a mess and it was going to be quite hard. My father did not have a university education. His family was too poor to send him to university. He worked in London before the war in the banking industry, but the war interrupted that. So he had no qualifications and he certainly was not part of the establishment. And even though he ended up as a major in the British Army, that wouldn't have got him anywhere back in England. So they were looking for some place where they could start a new life, bring up a family, without also the inhibitions of class restriction. I think probably my father was conscious of that, having worked in London, coming from Cyprus. So they wanted somewhere where they could make a fresh start for the family in the new world.
1: And so what sort of home did they find once they arrived in Australia? Where did your family set up home?
0: Well, we arrived when I was 3 months old. As soon as I was born, they tried to arrange passage to on a ship. The first ship they could get on was to Australia. They arrived 1947, not very much money at all. No job, no connections for my father. They had just a little saved. You don't get paid very much in the British Army. They found a house they could rent, a little old house in Rosebery in Sydney, which was then quite an industrial suburb. I grew up there for the first 4 years of my life with my mother, father, my aunt, and my grandmother, and my uncle. So the family lived together in this little house, and my grandmother, who had a very comfortable life in Egypt, she had married a French engineer who was in charge of a big cotton mill in Egypt, so they had a very comfortable life in Egypt, servants and the whole business. But when she came here, she came with virtually nothing. And she worked and had to work to help support the family. She worked in the local chewing gum factory, which was nearby in Rosebery. Hardly any English. She worked, you know, on the production line.
1: Was she angry about that, resentful?
0: Not at all. My grandmother was a very strong and positive person, and she made the best of everything. And I remember the chewing gum factory so well, because I remember sitting on the doorstep of the house in the afternoons waiting for her to come home. We were very close, my grandma and me. And she would arrive smelling of chewing gum.
1: Of course.
0: And she always managed to have a little packet of chewing gum for me. So my grandma, working in the production line in the local chewing gum factory, Wrigley's Chewing Gum, coming home smelling of chewing gum, the little chewing gum treat, was a very vivid memory to me.
1: As you describe it, George, all the adults in your life had really had this huge disruption in life, living through war, leaving their homelands, coming to this totally new place.
0: Yes.
1: What sort of environment did they manage to create for you and your sister?
0: Well, they loved being here from the moment they arrived. We had wonderful next-door neighbours in Rosebery, next door, typical, like, fifth-generation Aussies, who made the whole family feel very welcome. I was often there. Their teenage daughters would babysit me. Arriving there and finding such wonderful people who were so welcoming made them fall in love with the country, and they never lost that love affair with the country. So it was a very warm and stable environment within the family, even though they had come from such fracturing experiences in their lives.
1: Composer and former Supreme Court Judge George Palmer is my guest on Conversations. Do you remember the first time that you heard a piano?
0: Oh, yes, vividly. It was the next-door neighbours. Their elder daughter was a fine pianist, even as a teenager. They had a grand piano. And I would go next door and sit under the piano while she practiced. So I had a lot of music happening just a few inches above my head. And she was a very fine pianist too, not just an amateur tinkler. She went on to become a musician and a very well-respected music teacher, piano teacher. So I was, from a very early stage in my life, from the age of, you know, basically months old, exposed to this wonderful music at very close quarters.
1: So how did you go from being this little fella sitting under a piano to starting to learn to play one yourself?
0: Well, I wanted to learn the piano from a very early age, but my parents, firstly, couldn't afford a piano. And secondly, there was a perception back then the piano wasn't really for boys. You know, a well-brought-up young lady might learn the piano, but a boy should be out there kicking a football. It was only when my sister, who went to the local convent school, was offered piano lessons that I renewed my assault on my parents. Can we please have a piano, and could I learn also? So it was when they got a piano from my sister that I succeeded in also getting piano lessons from a wonderful teacher who lived in the next street, and that was my introduction to learning the piano.
1: And did it immediately feel like a kind of home for you, like a natural fit once you were playing?
0: Absolutely, absolutely. I never had to be forced to practice the piano. I had, in fact, be dragged away from the piano. Go outside and play and kick a football or get out of the way. Stop making that racket. That was more the order of the day.
1: As a young boy teenager in the 50s and 60s, was it just classical music that was in your field of attention, or were you into pop and rock as well?
0: Look, 1955 or 56, I think, rock and roll burst on the scene. Bill Haley and the Comets, I remember. Rock Around the Clock. I remember it very vividly. Look, I enjoyed that music, but I didn't want to play it. And what I was constantly hearing in my head was classical music. And that's where my natural instincts lay. And what consolidated that and entrenched that deeply for me was when I finally persuaded my parents to buy a record player. We didn't have music in the phone. We had the radio, of course, when you had the usual pop songs coming on the radio, but I wanted more. And so I went to work on my parents to buy a record player, like I'd worked on them for the piano. And they eventually bought one. And I started to buy the records of the music that I wanted to hear. And I would

0: by these little 45 RPM singles, which you had back then, which cost less than probably a dollar, you know. And I would listen to that constantly. And I started to build up a record collection, which became quite actually substantial and large. And I would listen to that constantly, again, to the annoyance of my parents. Oh, for goodness sake, we've had enough of Wagner. Can
1: you give us some Bill Haley, teenager?
0: Give us some Bill Haley in the comments, for goodness sake.
1: So, you know, hearing the music, really immersing yourself in this great classical tradition, were you also writing music? Because are they two very different things, to hear the way music is created by these great masters and then thinking you're going to give it a go as well?
0: Yeah, well, look, as soon as I started to learn the piano and learned musical notation, I really wanted to start creating some of this myself. You know, if Beethoven can do it, why can't I do it well? A very good reason, but I didn't appreciate that at the time. So from a very early stage, when I started to learn piano, I was beginning to scribble down little tunes, little make up little pieces and so on. And it was just a very natural thing for me to do. And I would sit at the piano also improvising. So it was always in my head, always in my head.
1: So given what a huge part music played in your life as a young man, as a teenager, George, did you dream of making a career in music as soon as you finished school?
0: Yes, I did. I did. I felt that this was right for me. This was something that I could do. But I remember very vividly a conversation with my parents when I finished high school. And we had the results, and fortunately I got a Commonwealth scholarship, meaning I could go to university, because they'd said to me, you don't get a Commonwealth scholarship, you're not going to university. A, we can't afford it. B, that means you haven't worked hard enough. Okay. So we had this conversation in the back garden of our house, I can remember. What do you want to do? Said my dad. Well, I would like to go and study composition. And to my astonishment and to my parents' credit, they didn't poo-poo the idea. They didn't say, oh, rubbish, go and get a day job. They approached it much more subtly.
1: That already survived your campaigns for the piano and the record player by now, George. They were on to you.
0: They
1: knew the direct attack was not going to be effective.
0: Never say no to George. Always approach it from the other direction. So Dad said, look, that's fine, but you'll have to bear in mind that the life of a musician, and particularly a composer, is very precarious. Very precarious. And if you want to eventually have a family, be able to educate your children, provide for them, you're going to find that very, very difficult if you're a full-time composer. Now, my father was perfectly correct in that. And I think I did appreciate that at the time. What well-known composers were around in Australia in the 1960s, there was no household name on everybody's lips. And the few people I did know as musicians, I could see from them that it was, in some cases, a hand-to-mouth existence, going from one gig to another. So I thought seriously about that. So I signed up for arts law because a mate of mine, my close friend from school, was going to do that. I thought, well, that's something I can do probably. But for the first week or so on the campus, I'll go in and sit in on the music composition classes, which I did, thinking, if I really have a passion for this, I can always change courses.
1: And what did you find when you sat in on those classes?
0: I found Peter Sculthorpe, Australia's most preeminent, deservedly and internationally acclaimed composer, there lecturing in the music composition class. Now, Peter Sculthorpe was then in his Indonesian mode stage.
1: I'm hearing the gamelan.
0: Gamelan was everywhere. It was compulsory to learn the gamelan. And gamelan had not been a major part of my experience up till then, I have to say, my musical experience.

0: That was Peter. And the other composers, whom I won't mention my name, were of the fingernails on blackboard screeching type music. Now, that wasn't part of my experience either. So I had gamelan music on the one hand, screeching fingernails on blackboard music on the other hand, and to cap it all, one of the senior lecturers there was very into recorder and medieval music, and she established an annual Runnymede festival. Right. Now, which involved scattering rushes all over the Great Hall of Sydney University and the whole of the music student staff and students dressing up in tight red tights and colourful things and playing the recorder and capering around.
1: And this wasn't what you dreamt of.
0: This was not my scene either. So I thought, that's what the music department at the moment has got to offer. I don't think it's really me, any of it.
1: So it was easier to follow your father's sage advice at that point. Yes. And focusing then on the law, that decision, George, was it as exciting to you as a subject as music had been?
0: Well, I've got to be honest and say, while I was going through law school, it was something that I just had to go through. I find it mildly intellectually interesting, but not passionately engaging. It was only when I actually graduated and I started actually using the knowledge I had acquired and the skills I had acquired, dealing with real people, dealing with real problems, seeing how the system actually worked rather than in the sort of vacuum of academia, that I really then became very engaged in it and quite passionate about it, I have to say.
1: What was your area of expertise?
0: It was commercial law. It sounds dull and you know, dry and almost mercenary, but you're dealing with people. You're dealing with human beings who are flawed. Some are admirable. Some are mercenary and despicable. They're all wanting to get something, do something. And dealing with all of that was a very good illustration of how the machinery of society in dispute resolution works, how commerce works, how we deal with each other when A wants something that B has, B wants something from A. So it was an education in the human experience.
1: Your work continued in the law, George, and you were made a Queen's Counsel and then a judge in the Supreme Court of New South Wales. That must have been a proud day for your family.
0: Yes, well, it was, bearing in mind that both my parents, with some justification, always feared that at any moment I would stuff everything up and make a complete fool of myself. And I say that, you know, lovingly, that they had complete justification in thinking so, because I did it.
1: Well,
0: often
1: you'd put
0: enough
1: your wig on backwards or something, or what did they think you'd do?
0: Oh, just, you know, he's not a real lawyer. He's only pretending, and they'll find out. they were immensely proud. And I was very, very, very happy that they were there to see it.
1: Were put in charge of something called the protective list in the Supreme Court. What's that?
0: That is a traditional jurisdiction that the Supreme Court, every Supreme Court, has. It's an inheritance from the English system when the church courts were in charge, this is from medieval times, were in charge of protecting the weak and vulnerable in society. That then later translated into a compartment of the jurisdiction of the Supreme Court. Now, it might be those who have a mental illness, those who are particularly vulnerable to undue influence or scams, or it's also to do with having overall supervision of the adoption process. The Supreme Court has to approve every adoption. Now, there's obviously a process where that goes through many, many, many layers before it actually comes up for final approval. But as the judge, you have to make sure that all the procedures are followed and properly followed. And if there's anything that catches your attention, something might not be right, something might be amiss, then you have to investigate and find out. And if an adoption is contested by the natural parent, then that case comes into the Supreme Court. And this is a very important jurisdiction because, as you can imagine, there are quite a few cases where children are taken away from a parent, often a single mother. And the mother has probably been experiencing enormous difficulties in her life. There's a common pattern, unfortunately. Often the single mother has been abused as a child, has a drug problem or had an alcohol problem, and the child is born and the social workers in the hospital immediately say this mother is not going to be able to look after this child properly, and so the system is alerted. So you can imagine how a mother who has been through that experience feels being told you are not even fit to be the mother of your child. It is devastating. And so some of them oppose the adoption. What usually happens is social workers take the child is put into foster care. And at a certain stage, often the foster parents apply for the adoption. At that stage, the mother opposes. The child has been living with the foster parents perhaps for years, for 5-6 years. A close bond has formed with the foster parents. The mother has seen the child perhaps occasionally, but the mother cannot bring herself to consent to surrendering her child, and so she opposes. Now, they are some really heart-rending cases to decide.
1: Composer and former New South Wales Supreme Court Judge George Palmer is my guest on Conversations today. Plenty more to his story after the news headlines. 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
2: Hello, Tony Matthews with the latest from the newsroom. The Prime Minister is hoping to reassure investors that changes to negative gearing won't affect existing properties. The budget also includes an overhaul of the capital gains tax discount and higher taxes on trust funds. Anthony Albanese says changes to negative gearing will be grandfathered and won't apply to those buying new homes. Opposition leader Angus Taylor says the federal budget will lead to less houses being built and higher rents. He's accusing the government of failing to balance the supply of houses, overseas migration numbers and population growth. And a driver has died after his vehicle crashed into a wall inside the M8 tunnel in Sydney's Inner West. Emergency services were called to the motorway tunnel at St Peter's just after 10 o'clock after reports a vehicle crashed into the wall and caught fire. More ABC News at 12.
3: This is Conversations with Sarah Kanoski.
1: My guest on Conversations today is George Palmer. George was a barrister and then Supreme Court judge in New South Wales before finally giving full rein to his long-standing passion for classical music and music composition. His new work is an operatic adaptation of Leo Purcell's The Drover's Wife, which has its premiere at the Glasshouse Theatre in Brisbane this week. George, before the news headlines, you were describing your time in charge of the protective list, one of your duties as a Supreme Court judge in New South Wales, where you had ultimate responsibility for all adoptions in New South Wales. What is it like to be in that position, to have a kind of ultimate decision-making power there? What's that like morally for you, emotionally?
0: Well, it's very difficult, often, emotionally. But you have to apply the law. And the law says that of paramount interest, the paramount importance is the welfare of the child. While the natural mother might be grieving to the point of destruction

0: You can't give her feelings priority, nor the feelings of the foster parents who have been attached to the child. It's the child's best interest. So you have evidence from social workers, from psychologists, from any person that you feel can help you to make the right decision in the interest of the child.
1: Would cases stay with you, George?
0: Oh, yes, yes, absolutely.
2: One case that has never left me is a case of a young girl who came to Australia as a refugee. She, as a child, had seen her family killed in front of her. She came to a refugee camp, and shortly before she left, she was going to get water from a well, not far from the camp. She was attacked and raped. When she came to Australia, her brother came with her. It was discovered then that she was pregnant. To be with child, even in the circumstances in which she was made pregnant, was a huge disgrace. She was virtually imprisoned by her brother in the small unit where they lived, not allowed to come out. She escaped and went and fled to a refuge. And she was taken to the hospital where she gave birth to the child. She told the social workers there that she and the child would probably be killed. She was in a very, very distracted state, you can imagine, from her experiences. So the social workers stepped in. They took the little girl away. They put her with some foster parents. And the mother had some psychiatric treatment, but she was struggling a lot.

0: About 4 or 5 years later, the foster carers applied for adoption, and the mother opposed. She said, basically, this little girl is the only thing I've got in my life. After all she's been through. The foster parents were distraught as well. This is our girl, this is our child, you can't take her away. So, what to do in the best interests of the child? I had evidence from social workers, psychiatrists and so on, and it was pretty clear that the mother was not in a position where she could take care of the child. She had severe mental issues still. So I decided it was in the best interests of the child to let the adoption proceed. Now, to announce that in court for the mother was a very difficult thing to do. And we were all in tears. Wow. Still in tears remembering it. My associate was in tears, the court staff. But a decision has to be made and you have to apply the law. So, you know, I think I made the best decision I could in the circumstances, as the law directed me to do in the interests of the child. It caused extreme grief to so many people, but that's your responsibility at that stage. The decision ends with you. You take the responsibility for it. I was dealing with commercial cases most of the time. That's important in its way. Disputes have to be resolved. But dealing with these real human issues and seeing how we have established principles in our community to deal with these problems and that they have to be applied fairly and properly, that I regarded as the most important part of my work.
1: In these years, George, of building your career in the law, what place did music have in your life?
0: It was very much on the side, under the covers, as it were. I mean, the law is very demanding, both when you're a barrister and when you're a judge. You have to make that your priority. And then, of course, my family, growing family, I have three kids. So there wasn't much time to indulge in my secret passion. But what time I did get for that, I used to sit at the piano, scribble down whatever I was writing, and shove the music in the bottom drawer, thinking, well, that's never going to be seen or heard by anybody.
1: Did you have some secret, deep, dark, buried ambition that it would be one day?
0: No, I never, honestly, never thought that it would ever come to light. I didn't plan for it. I was not within the musical milieu. So it was something that took me outside the law. It was an escape from the law. For example, you know, I'd go in on the train in the morning and I wouldn't be reading my notes for the cases. I'd done that preparation already. I would be reading scores or books on orchestration or composition or whatever I was reading. That would be music, and ditto on the way home. Work was for work, the workplace, and outside the workplace, when I had some spare time, it was music. And I think moving between those two very, very different worlds helped me keep some sort of balance and sanity, I've got to say. So there's a lot of life that happens outside the courtroom, which is a surprise to some lawyers, I have to say.
1: Then a few things happened in your life to change the role that music had in it. Yeah. Firstly, was the fact that one day you were driving in your car listening to music, as always, and suddenly a speaker stopped working.
0: Yes.
1: What had happened?
0: Yes. I kept on banging the speaker on my right-hand side saying, what's wrong with the wretched thing? I took the car in to be serviced. I said, look, that speaker is not working. And the technician said, it's working perfectly fine. What is not working is your hearing, mate. So that's when I first discovered that I was losing my hearing.

0: what sort of prognosis were you given medically about your hearing?
1: Well, I went in, obviously, and saw the specialist, and he said, well, this thing happens, this sort of thing happens. We can't really predict. It could be a gradual loss of hearing over the years, or it could be sudden, because what happened with the speaker in the car was pretty sudden. One minute it was working perfectly, and the next day it wasn't, so which is why I thought it was busted. So he said, look, we just have to wait and see.
0: Well, then tell me about, George, what happened with your father when you faced losing him. How did that inspire you to take your music out of the bottom drawer?
1: Okay, well, Dad and the whole family knew that George's mad pastime was scribbling music. Okay, he knew I was deeply involved in it. He wasn't well. He was getting sick, and he wouldn't, I knew, be able to go out and hear music if I got even a small group to perform it somewhere. So I got the idea that I would get a few musicians together and record something, a little piece for him, so that I could just, you know, take it home to him and play it to him. So I did know a few musicians then. I said, can we get some people together and we'll go into a little recording studio and just put something down. And my mate said, look, you should go to the ABC because in their downtime they let out their recording studios quite cheaply. That was a good idea, I thought. So we got together some fine musicians and we went into the recording studio at the ABC studios in Ultimo. And the sound engineer, ABC sound engineer, who was assigned to this crazy little project, was the chief engineer for the classical department. It's a wonderful man called Yossi Gabay. And so Yossi did the recording and so on. Then unbeknown to me, he went later and he spoke to some people in the ABC and said, you should listen to this weird guy.
0: Ain't half bad.
1: He said, it's not bad. You should actually listen to this. And so, you know, this judge who writes music. And so they listened and it came together and the ABC said, this would make a good Australian story.
0: Did you think twice before agreeing? I mean, it's a big thing to have a documentary made about you.
1: I did think very, very seriously about it because at that stage I was a judge of the court, and it's not a good look if, you know, one of the judges has got egg all over his face and people burst out laughing every time they come into his courtroom. So I went and asked the Chief Justice, James Spiegelman, and I said, look, this proposal has been put to me. It's, you know, the public profile of judges is a matter of importance to the court. So what do you think? He said, go for it. Absolutely go for it. So I did. I took the risk. I had no idea whether it would be a disaster or a success. Fortunately, it was the latter.
0: The whole impetus for that first recording, though, of course, was to make this music to let your dad hear what you'd been working on.
1: Yes.
0: How did that play out?
1: Well, it didn't play out well, unfortunately, because what happened was that after we finished doing the recording, Yossi Gabay, the engineer, was going to do the mix, editing and so on, and he came to me one day and he said, look, I've just been diagnosed with a brain tumour. Oh, God, I've got to go into hospital. I've got surgery. I hope it'll be all okay. I should know in about 6 weeks or 7 weeks' time. Please feel free to get somebody else to mix it. And I said, look, Yossi, I want you to do it. You know, we'd become friends by then. He was terrific as an engineer. I said, well, wait. I will wait. And we waited, but unfortunately, Yossi took a lot longer to recover. And unfortunately, in that time, my dad died. So I didn't get to play it to him. So that was sad.
0: Composer George Palmer is my guest on Conversations. For you, George, when you first had the experience of hearing your music performed by actual musicians, what was that like?
1: Oh, terrible.
0: Terrible?
1: Oh, look, I'll tell you, terrible. Yes. The very first time I heard my music performed was in this recording studio with about 10 or 15 really top musicians, mostly opera, Australian and ballet people. And we didn't have a conductor. I thought, oh, okay, I'll conduct. I know how it should go. And I was up there waggling the stick and stop, stop. Cellos and violas, you're playing out of tune. No, we're not. Yes, you are. Look, let's do it again. Da, da, da, da. Now it's the violins on my left-hand side. They're out of tune. What was happening? It was the hearing distortion of my hearing, that everything sounds out of tune to me because there's this peculiarity in the little vibrations of the little hairs in the ear, which are tuned to specific pitches, and more than one of them are vibrating at any time, so everything sounds out of tune. So I was thinking to myself, this is awful. I've written all these wrong notes. And fortunately, a mate of mine who was the leader of the violin section said, look, it's all fine, just let me conduct.
0: The problem is your ear, not your music.
1: The problem is your ears, not your music. So he conducted and it was fine. But that's when I discovered that listening to my own music was actually torture.
0: George, so for a composer not to be able to hear his own music is an awful fate. I mean, could you take some comfort from how other people were reacting to your music?
1: But you see, the difficulty with any creative person is when you are complimented on what you do by those who are close to you, oh, that's lovely, dear, oh, that's wonderful, you know, or owe you some obligation, you feel they're just being nice. It's when total strangers who owe nothing to you come up and say, that's wonderful, etc., you feel, okay, it must be okay. So I still have not got over the experience when I listen to my music, even though I know it's being played by brilliant musicians, I know what it should sound like, I know in my head what it should sound like, I know from the written page what it should sound like, but what I actually hear with my ears is horrible. I can't enjoy it.
0: So you kind of had the sense that that Australian story might change things for you. How did it end up changing things musically in terms of the opportunities that you had or requests that came your way?
1: Well, it's interesting because the producer of the Australian Story program, Ted, said to me, before you decide to do this, just be aware that this will change your life. Practically everybody who's done an Australian story says the same things, changes your life. And it did for me too. It sort of outed me as a composer. And people started to ask me to write music, to commission me to write music. An opera singer, a former opera singer, came to me and said, you would be the perfect person to form a board of a company, a not-for-profit company, for the encouragement and development of young opera singers, which I did, Pacific Opera. So it all started to take off.
0: And you were still, you know, filling your little day job as a judge at the same time?
1: Absolutely. So it means I've had a very busy day because, you know, I was getting up very early in the morning to write some music. Then I was going off to do some rigorous exercise, going into court, doing the full day's work, working after hours to write judgments, then coming home, dealing with the family's issues, such as, will you tell those kids to get to bed or, you know, that sort of stuff, and then writing some music later on. It was a pretty full-on time.
0: One of the commissions you were given, George, was in 2008, asked to compose a mass for Pope Benedict's visit to Australia. Were masses something you were familiar with?
1: Of course, I was brought up a Catholic, and the liturgical music of the church is very, very familiar to me. So, and I had previously written a mass. I'd been commissioned to write a mass for Christmas, which was recorded by the ABC, amongst other recordings that they did of my music. So writing a mass was not completely new experience for me, but this was on a huge scale.
0: This is a papal mass.
1: Yes.
0: What sort of brief were you given?
1: Oh, this was a very contentious issue. The directive came from Rome. There has to be as much Latin in the mass as possible. Now, this is from Benedict, the Pope, who was conservative. Now, we had had ever since 1965, the letter

0: liturgy in English. And there were very many, many people in the church who did not want to see the reintroduction of Latin, because that signaled a return to stricter control from Rome. So
1: this is a tricky position for a composer,
0: imagine. It was. And as I discovered, so I incorporated familiar phrases, sancta, sancta, sancta, Kyrie eleison, and so on. Phrases that would be familiar to a lot of people, but I didn't set whole prayers in Latin. But then I was told, go out to the parishes and do a roadshow and sell this mass, because we want the parish version to be sung in the parish churches. So I went out and I had a few conversations, and the first one with the parish priest in the northern suburbs of Sydney did not go well. He said, this mass will be sung in my church over my dead body.
1: Oh my God.
0: It couldn't have been
1: clearer.
0: He said, I said, oh, why? He said, Latin. They want to rope us back into Rome. They want to fasten the iron collar around our neck. No way. And he was not alone in saying that. I spoke to two or three others and had the same result. And then I went back to the diocese and I said to the Archbishop, I'm sorry, they're not buying it.
1: Well, what happened on the day your Mass was performed in front of the Pope and around 350,000 people at Randwick Racecourse?
0: There was a huge choir made up from all the parish choirs and so on. It all went very well. A lot of people came along. They did sing along to it, because most of it is in English, so they sang along to it. But it was just very interesting to see how the introduction of Latin into the liturgy, even just the thinnest wedge in the door, was seen as a threat to the independence of the clergy.
1: What led you to finally deciding to retire from the law and focus on this music full-time?
0: Well, you see, after the papal mass, I thought, well, where am I going to go from here? What could be bigger than that? I thought, an opera, obviously. Foolhardy enough to think of approaching Tim Winton and his agent for the rights to do Cloud Street as an opera. Fantastic novel, quintessentially Australian. I really wanted to do Australian work.
1: Quintessentially Australian, so why an opera?
0: Because we need to tell Australian stories in our opera. Opera is the most powerful vehicle for telling a good story that I know of, because if done right, if done well, it combines the emotional force and signals of music with the drama. It reinforces the drama if it's done properly. And I wanted to tell these Australian stories as forcefully, as imaginatively, vividly as possible. And I absolutely wanted them to be Australian. We know we've got terrific Italian and French and German and everything else opera. Do we have enough terrific Australian opera? It's about time we started. So that's why I thought of Cloud Street. And it's a sort of book that you'd never expect to be turned into an opera. It's full of vernacular. There are some lines in it that I can't repeat on live radio, but they are vividly four-letter words. And that should be an opera if you're telling that story. That story of Tim Winton's is so honest. It's why the real characters, real people dealing with the depths of human emotion. And that's what I wanted to convey.
1: So with that opportunity to turn Tim Winton's Cloud Street into an opera, you decided it was time to retire as a judge and devote yourself to music. How did you find the subject for your new opera, George?
0: Well, again, I was looking for an Australian story, a powerful Australian story. And then one day I walked into our bedroom at home, and there on my wife's bedside table was the novel The Drover's Wife. And I remember that in 2016 we had seen that at the Belvoir, and how powerful a play it was.

0: that is the perfect text. So that's when I decided to approach Leah Purcell.
1: How did she respond? What did she think about this idea?
0: Well, I got in touch with her husband, Bain, who runs the company, and I said, this is what I want to do. And he sent me a text. Look, we're very busy at the moment filming. We've got our heads too full of other stuff. We'll get back to you. And I thought, okay, that's a polite way of saying get lost. And to my surprise, literally about 15 months later, Bain gets in touch with me and he says, about that opera, would you like to discuss it? So we got together for a cup of coffee, Bain and Leah and I, and literally within about 5 minutes, we'd clicked immensely. We were ravingly enthusiastic. Yes, let's do it. Leah said, it'll be my first opera. I said, and it will be your greatest opera.
1: Are you in this lead up to its premiere nervous or excited or a mix of both?
0: Nervous and excited. Nervous because, look, this is showbiz. You know, it can look terrific somehow or other. Some little piece of the jigsaw puzzle is missing, you don't see it, and, you know, it doesn't work properly. It's a common experience. So that's why everybody should be nervous. If you're not nervous, you're not trying hard enough. Okay. Excited because when I see that cast and those dancers and hear the orchestra, so many people putting so much talent, energy and enthusiasm into it, the excitement is exhilarating. The excitement communicates itself to you. So that's why I'm excited.
1: As you say, George, you had 45 years. You gave 45 years of your life to the law. Do you wish that there was 45 more years left to give to writing music, opera?
0: Oh, in a sense, yes. Yes, yes, because I haven't finished with all the ideas that I have. I haven't finished saying the things that I would like to say. But, you know, we all got an allotted lifespan, haven't we? You've got to be realistic. You do what you can. As long as you can, as long as I'm capable, I will keep doing it.
1: George, it's been absolutely fascinating to meet you. Thank you so much for being my guest on Conversations.
0: It's been a great pleasure, Sarah. Very great pleasure.

Morris, herself a fellow survivor of the Gamelan. It was recorded on the lands of the Turrbal and Yagara peoples. Our executive producer is Eliza Kirsch. I'm Sarah Kanoski. Thanks for listening.

0: It's 12 o'clock. Good afternoon. Tony Matthews with ABC News. The government is seeking to justify its change of heart on investment property tax arrangements unveiled in last night's federal budget. Political reporter Isabella Tolhurst explains.
1: The government has made sweeping changes to capital gains tax and negative gearing in an effort to address intergenerational unfairness in the housing market. But in doing so, the government has broken an election promise, having previously strongly ruled out such changes. Treasurer Jim Chalmers and Anthony Albanese have acknowledged their position has changed, but say the government needs to do even more to tackle issues in the housing sector beyond its focus on supply. The opposition has not only criticised the broken election commitment, but says the move will actually result in fewer houses being built.
0: The peak body representing Aboriginal children and families says the budget is a missed opportunity to close the gap. The government has announced $1.2 billion over 5 years for closing the gap initiatives, much of which was already committed to earlier this year. $218 million in new funding has been earmarked to prevent family and domestic violence against Indigenous women and children. CEO of SNAKE, Catherine Little, says while the funding is welcome, the budget falls short of supporting children in early childhood.
2: One of those big missed opportunities is early education and care. There's no additional funding in there for the early years support program, and that is the gold standard in early childhood service delivery in the country. These things are fundamental, and if we don't start with children, we've already failed to close the gap.
0: The head of Australia's peak Jewish group has welcomed a $600 million federal budget funding commitment, but says it's very small comfort to those who've lost loved ones.

0: extremism.
1: The US Treasury Secretary Scott Bessent has arrived in South Korea for talks with the Chinese Vice Premier ahead of a historic leaders' summit in Beijing tomorrow. Linda Gruen reports.
2: The talks are likely to cover a range of issues to prepare the ground for the meeting between US President Donald Trump and his Chinese counterpart Xi Jinping, scheduled to run from Thursday to Friday. It's the first time Mr. Trump is visiting China since 2017, and the summit between the world's two most powerful leaders could well be one of the most consequential encounters for years. At stake are the future of global trade and competition in advanced technologies. Prominent American big tech bosses, including Elon Musk and Apple CEO Tim Cook, have been invited to join Mr. Trump on the trip. The war on Iran will also play a major role, with China, a close ally of Iran, now also a mediator.
1: The Trump Organisation has dropped a plan for its first skyscraper in Australia. The idea was to develop a building of over 90 stories on the Gold Coast with Altus Property Group. The project was worth $1.5 billion, but the Trump Organisation now claims Altus has not met certain financial obligations, adding that it will explore other potential projects in Australia soon. Altus Chief David Young has meanwhile described the Trump brand as toxic, but says he still has plans for a luxury development on the Gold Coast. And the Perth Glory has decided to stick with Adam Griffiths as the head coach of its A-League men's soccer team, extending his contract for 2 years. Griffiths stepped into the role in the early part of this season, but only had a deal until the end of the campaign. To the weather for New South Wales, scattered showers along the coast and on the ranges, more frequent about the north coast and adjacent coastal ranges, isolated showers in the far west. Sydney's weather, cloudy with a very high chance of showers and a top of 21 degrees. Right now it's 20 degrees on the coast, 17 in Penrith, and the humidity is on 74%. Showers tomorrow and Friday with temperatures of 22 degrees. ABC News.
3: Good afternoon, I hope you're well. Welcome to The World Today. I'm Andy Park, coming to you from Gadigal Land in Sydney. This Wednesday, disappointment there's no boost for public housing in last night's budget or any increases to support payments for day-to-day costs. And bon appetit. Already something of a foodie mecca, one state to be the first to be featured in the Michelin Food Guide.
4: I think it's extremely exciting. I know the hospo community here is absolutely abuzz and just very grateful that we can showcase what we do so well in the state to the prestigious Michelin Guide.
3: First, though, despite accusations of broken promises and intergenerational theft, the federal government has pushed ahead with its plan to overhaul tax perks used by property investors. Labor says the changes to negative gearing and capital gains tax, as well as altering of the way trusts are taxed, will improve fairness and address growing inequity. But the opposition has slammed the proposal, saying it will drive up rents without making any significant improvements to supply, as Bridget Fitzgerald reports.
5: The government says changes to property-related tax concessions will make the housing market less attractive to investors and improve access for people wanting to buy their first home. These Melbourne Uni students welcome the sentiment, but remain wary.
6: I was happy about the whole theme of rebalancing the tax that's paid on labour versus income from sort of investments. It does feel like Australia used to have a lot more opportunity for younger people, and that's slowly become not the case.
7: I don't really understand how it helps young people, to be honest. Like, I think the main things that I took away from it were the changes to housing, capital gains and negative gearing, and I don't really see how that equates to, like, helping me, for example.
5: Treasurer Jim Chalmers says this budget is about fairness.
8: Everyone's got stories about first home buyers rocking up to auctions and being outbid by people who might have 8 or 9 or 10 properties, and we're trying to address that, I think, very real concern people have.
5: A negatively geared investment property is one that makes a loss, usually because the mortgage and other costs are higher than the rental income. The losses are then tax deductible. Investors will no longer be able to use negative gearing unless they're buying a newly built home. Capital gains tax is paid when assets like shares or property are sold. The gain is however much the asset has increased in value since it was

0: purchased. The existing 50% discount means owners only pay half the amount of tax on that gain. From July next year, tax will instead need to be paid on the asset profits beyond inflation. Jim Chalmers says these changes, along with additional measures, will see 75,000 more first home buyers enter the market over the next 10 years.
1: One of the main reasons why we came to a different view in some of these contentious areas is because we want to level the playing field. We want to make sure, and we will make sure, that more first home buyers can get a toehold in the market. The way that the housing market and the tax system has interacted has locked too many people out, and we're addressing that.
0: Shadow Treasurer Tim Wilson says Prime Minister Anthony Albanese broke an election promise not to touch the taxes.
2: He's now broken that, and broken with it, I think, trust in his government, but broken trust with the Australian people, and just the idea that Australia is a country of aspiration, and the idea that young Australians should look to the horizon with a sense of confidence and hope about how they're going to get ahead.
0: Opposition leader Angus Taylor says the changes will make conditions worse for renters.
3: They admit that this is going to drive up rents. That's in their own budget papers. There's going to be less supply, higher rents.
0: The opposition's argument is that if you remove negative gearing on existing homes, investors will be incentivised to raise rents to ensure they don't make a loss. Michelle Cull is an Associate Professor of Accounting and Financial Planning at Western Sydney University. She says Angus Taylor is right.
4: Yes, I agree with that comment. And that's the main concern that I have with this policy. Often our first home buyers are also renting as they are saving for their first home. So that's going to give them less funds to save towards their home deposit.
0: The changes will be grandfathered, which means people who are currently benefiting from the capital gains tax discount or negative gearing on investment properties will continue to do so. And retaining the perks for new builds is aimed at boosting supply. Michelle Cull again.
4: The government was saying that it was going to lead to a potential drop of up to 4% in prices in some areas. So if that happens, then yes, that may make it easier for first home buyers. And I think there will be some property investors that maybe, or potential property investors who maybe now won't be competing in the market for established homes, remembering that this only applies to established homes. And so that may make it a little bit easier for first home buyers.
0: The government's aim is to try and reduce intergenerational inequity. Those who benefit from the existing tax concessions will most likely have high incomes with high asset wealth. Martin Duck is a postdoctoral research associate at the University of Sydney.
5: There is an equity argument that older generations have benefited from these tax breaks or tax shelters, and that now younger generations are not going to be able to do the same. At the same time, younger generations, my generation, have largely been locked out of the housing market in any case. So that ladder of wealth opportunity is really only servicing the top floors of the building, if we're going to use that metaphor.
0: But overall, Martin Duck says he expects the government's changes will make things a little easier.
5: People won't be competing quite so hard with investors who can borrow more money because they're subject to these tax deductions, and also have quite a strong incentive to invest in real estate rather than other perhaps more productive investment types.
6: That's Martin Duck from the University of Sydney, Bridget Fitzgerald and Oliver Gordon reporting there. Well, the budget has sparked fury amongst welfare groups who say the Australians struggling the hardest have been ignored. While housing has been a major focus, they argue there's no boost for public housing or any increases to support payments on the day-to-day costs. That's on top of cuts to the NDIS, which, although will lead to savings, are already expected to drastically reduce access to the scheme, as Stephanie Smale reports.
7: For Kristen O'Connell, the federal budget's big fiscal policy swings have missed.
8: There is absolutely nothing that is going to provide even the slightest relief to the devastating living cost hikes that we are trying to cope with.
7: Kristen O'Connell is the co-founder of the Anti-Poverty Centre and a disability pension support recipient. She argues the federal government is failing to live up to its promise not to leave anyone behind.
8: We're seeing extraordinary cuts to the NDIS that are going to wreak havoc for disabled people and our communities. We're seeing no investment in public housing, which is the fundamental change that needs to happen to really stabilise the private rental market to ensure all of the extraordinary waitlists around the country can be reduced.
7: About

0: million Australians fall below the income tax-free threshold, so they'll miss out on the tax cuts carved out from last year's budget coming this year and next. The Prime Minister Anthony Albanese argues this budget's new tax relief will help a lot of people.
1: Well, if they fall below the tax-free threshold, they literally are not paying tax by definition. So it's pretty hard to provide tax cuts to people who don't pay tax.
0: The budget has set aside a $250 tax back for workers, but it won't hit for another 2 years.
2: This is, I think, a great con. This is not tax reform. What we want to see is genuine tax reform.
0: The Deputy Liberal Leader, Jane Hume, has slammed the tax changes rolled out in this budget on Sky News.
2: This idea that we have pitted older generations against younger generations is abhorrent in the first place. But the fact is, it's been a fraud and a lie, and younger generations are going to suffer from this.
0: Despite criticism about the payment and its delay, Westpac Chief Economist Lucy Ellis says it makes sense.
3: That's partly a recognition that this isn't something that they can fund until some of the other big saving measures, like on the NDIS, which doesn't really bear fruit for a few years, is available. But also remember that there were already tax cuts this year and next year announced in last year's budget. So that would be doubling up if they did that this year.
0: KPMG tax partner Hayley Locke concedes the $250 tax back is a step towards meaningfully tackling bracket creep.
4: It will go some way to helping with bracket creep. It certainly won't sort of address that as a holistic measure. But if you do combine it with the tax rate cuts, you can see that that is something that the government is trying to address in some way.
0: But she points out changes to the way trusts are taxed will spark broad concern. Under the changes, trustees will pay a minimum 30% tax on income from the trust.
4: It's not just high net worth individuals, you know. A lot of small businesses use family trusts and discretionary trusts, you know, for asset protection purposes. And I think there'll be a lot of family businesses who are speaking to their accountants in the next couple of months and trying to sort of grapple with what those changes might be for them.
0: Small businesses agree it could hurt their bottom line. Sky Carpuccio is the chief executive of the Council of Small Business Organisations Australia.
5: This will effectively increase the tax they're paying each and every year, and it comes at a time when they're really experiencing quite significant pressures.
0: She has welcomed the instant asset write-off being made permanent, although she points out the $20,000 on offer is a fraction of the $150,000 they were asking for.
5: For a small food producer or manufacturer, it might be machinery that increases production that needs to be upgraded, and again, that's going to cost more than $20,000. So we definitely welcome the permanency, but would have preferred realistic threshold.
0: Among younger Australians, there are mixed views about whether more cost of living help should have been a priority in this budget. Some are focused on the day-to-day.
6: Cheaper beer and cheaper coffee would be nice for me, personally.
0: While others are thinking about the bigger picture and support a tighter rein on the federal government's purse strings.
7: I know that lots of state governments are trying to do cost of living adjustments by just dishing out cash to everyone, but I don't think that's effective. That'll just increase inflation and make everything more expensive. So I think they've got to do it in a lot more of a smarter way.
8: Some younger voters there responding to last night's budget, ending that report by Stephanie Smale. Well, an attack on the wealthy, long overdue reform to a broken system, or a strategic political move to ensure the next few treasurers are Labor treasurers. Whichever way you look at it, last night's budget will have far-reaching political consequences into the next election, which could be as early as the end of next year. Cos Samaras is a former state Labor advisor and director with polling firm Redbridge Group, who joins me. Cos, I mean, this is a fascinating time to double down on foundational tax reforms. Demographically, is the calculation that Labor is making is that there are more young have-nots than there are older haves to appeal to, electorally speaking?
9: Oh, absolutely. I mean, they are already enjoying support from younger Australians at greater levels than any other political party right now. So the two-party preferred vote, for example, amongst Generation Z, that is Australians between 18 and 28 years of age, for Labor is close to 70% versus One Nation, as an example. So it's very significant levels of support. And of course, when you look at the issue of housing in places like Sydney, over 40% of all residents in Sydney now rent. But then when we look at the particular age groups, it jumps up to at least 60% when we're talking about younger residents.
8: Do you think that the broken promise attack line will cause the government any grief at the next election? I mean, given the fact they got away with a broken promise on stage three tax cuts in their last term, does this now wedge the coalition into that broken promise argument as opposed to an argument about fairness, which perhaps they couldn't win?
9: That's right. I think there is no political skin to be lost here. In fact, it was probably more problematic for Labor not to have done this. And so I think they've made a really, really wise choice, and that is to start talking to a generation of Australians who feel like the system's not working for them.
8: How do you think the Liberal Party will ever win back voters, particularly young ones, if it doesn't concede that young people not only feel shut out of housing, they also feel shut out of two-party politics?
9: Yeah, it's symptomatic of the Liberal Party's entire crisis at the moment. They are going to be replaced by One Nation come next election if nothing changes. And we've seen over the last two electoral cycles what is occurring in our big cities, particularly driven by younger voters who are not only, I would argue, are not voting for them, but have never voted for them. So when we speak to young Australians about their voting behaviour since enrolling to vote at the age of 18, very small numbers will report to us that once upon a time used to vote Liberal.
8: I mean, part of that disillusionment is driving people to One Nation. That's what we've seen in the polling and also the recent by-election in the electorate of Farrar. Strategically, how does this budget's tax reforms affect that battle to keep a minor party minor, if you like?
9: Well, I think Labor's strategy here is to lock down its natural constituencies, which is younger Australians in big cities and in provincial cities, and acknowledging that One Nation will probably end up being the largest party outside the big cities and replacing the Nationals and, to a certain extent, the Liberal Party in regional Australia.
8: Cos Samaras is a director with polling firm Redbridge. Appreciate your time, Cos. Thank you.
9: No problem. Thank you.
8: I'm Andy Park, and thank you for listening to The World Today on ABC Radio across Australia and on ABC Listen. You can subscribe to the podcast for all our stories. Just search for The World Today. Overseas, and Britain's Prime Minister is clinging on to his job by a thread as his government remains divided over whether he should stay or go. After disastrous local council elections last weekend, four junior ministers have now resigned and 80 MPs have called on Sir Keir Starmer to resign. But no one has yet launched a challenge to his leadership, and more than 100 of his MPs have backed him in, as Europe correspondent Catherine Diss reports.
10: Is it over for Keir Starmer?
11: Waves at Westminster as pressure mounts on the Prime Minister, Sir Keir Starmer, to stand down.
10: Should the Prime Minister resign, Mr. Healy? Do you want the case to number 10, Mr. Streeting?
11: One after another, Sir Keir's cabinet ministers filed into number 10 Downing Street as he fronted a Labour caucus in open revolt. Addressing his party room, the Prime Minister dug his heels in and said he'd be going nowhere. His supporters, the only ones willing to speak to the press.
12: We've had a very purposeful cabinet meeting, talking about the big issues facing our economy and society. Nothing has been triggered.
13: Let me just say this. There is a process to challenge the leader. No one has made that challenge.
14: The Prime Minister has my full support, so we all intend to get on with our job.
11: Sir Keir told his ministers no one had triggered the process to initiate a leadership challenge, and the country expects us to get on with governing. His deputy, David Lammy, declaring he had his full support.
15: It's been 24 hours now, and nobody has come forward to put themselves forward in the processes that exist in the party. No one seems to have the names to stand up against Keir Starmer. And for those who are suggesting that he should stand down, they should say which candidate would be better. And I urge colleagues to step back and not benefit Nigel Farage and Reform.
11: But for many, the Prime Minister's on borrowed time.
16: The only question is, does he get blown out by the voters or blown out by the party?
11: John McTiernan was an advisor to the former British leader Tony Blair and Australian Prime Minister Julia Gillard.
16: The pressure is on behind the scenes to get Keir to concede that he won't contest any leadership election.
11: So how did a Prime Minister who won a landslide victory less than 2 years ago lose favour this quickly with the people and his party? His popularity plunge was fuelled by a range of headwinds, including a cost of living crisis, policy backflips, a lack of clear vision. But what really damaged him was the appointment of Lord Peter Mandelson as the UK's ambassador in Washington, knowing he had links to the late convicted sex offender Jeffrey Epstein. His chief secretary, Darren Jones, acknowledges the party has questions to answer.
17: There's obviously a challenging set of conversations within the Labour Party. I'm not suggesting otherwise. And it's right that we have those conversations given our performance at the ballot box last Thursday. But there's a difference between the Labour Party and government. And in government, we're getting on with the work that people have elected us to do. And our job in cabinet is to support the Prime Minister to deliver on his ambitions for the country, but also to enable him to do his job as well as possible.
11: But those disastrous election results suggest the people have already decided.
18: I suppose he's presented himself as the international statesman when really he's just a left-wing do-goody lawyer and nothing more than that.
19: I don't think he has the personality to carry off being a prime minister, and so they're making him pay for it.
20: I think he's competent, but I don't think he has a lot of backbone. That's his basic problem. He should actually be more aggressive towards the backbenchers in the Labour Party.
21: I just find these people kind of, they're irrelevant. They don't do anything. Keir Starmer, what's the other one? All these names, they're irrelevant.
11: After a revolving door of Conservative prime ministers during 14 years of rule, Labour promised it wouldn't do that. For now, Sir Keir is keeping his word, but he might not be able to for long.
8: Europe correspondent Catherine Diss there. Well, it's a French tyre company, but of course the French don't like their fish to taste rubbery. The Michelin Food Guide was launched in France more than a century ago to try and get people to burn more rubber on the road in search of the best regional restaurants. Now the guide is coming to Australia for the first time. And South Australian restaurants will be the first in the country to be rated in the all-important guide. In fact, you should keep your eyes peeled. The anonymous inspectors are said to be already dining in some of Adelaide's finest eateries, as Rachel Mealy reports.
0: South Australians pride themselves on knowing a thing or two about good food.
22: Our food's been brilliant in Adelaide. All our resources are good. The oceans were good. Agriculture's amazing, the wine.
0: And many are thrilled the little red book that makes or breaks restaurants around the world is coming to their state.
23: Oh, that's a bit exciting to have something so unique here.
24: I don't think you can go wrong with having Michelin star reviews, can you?
0: They've got a few recommendations for what the Michelin reviewers should choose on the menu.
23: Oh, Coffin Bay oysters are the best.
22: Oysters, I'll definitely say the oysters.
24: I've been hitting this bakery a little bit, hitting their jalapeno cheese pies.
0: Michelin says its inspectors have already been tasting their way around South Australia. Duncan Veldemoot is an Adelaide-based chef and owner of the restaurant Africola.
25: I think it's extremely exciting. I know the hospo community here is absolutely abuzz and just very grateful that, you know, we can showcase what we do so well in the States, you know, to the prestigious Michelin Guide.
0: He's worked in Michelin star restaurants in London and says he's always been on alert for inspectors.
25: They're completely anonymous, which is fantastic because, you know, it means that you always have to be on your game. It's completely objective reviewing as well, you know, so we're all given a fair go. The process is a bit mysterious. They're not very vocal about how they judge, what their criteria is, you know, how many times they come. You just have to make sure that, you know, consistency is key. I think that's a great thing. You know, you want to be consistent in your business.
0: Michelin typically charges a multi-million dollar fee to review a region. The exact amount South Australia has paid is being kept secret from taxpayers. South Australia's Tourism Minister, Emily Burke, wouldn't be drawn on how much the deal cost.
26: And this is something that South Australia is really proud to back, because as we've seen, it goes beyond the benefits of the plate, it goes beyond the benefits of a restaurant. It is enabling us to create a tourism destination and put us on the world map. And that is what's so significant about this, is it's going to get people coming to South Australia.
11: Margie Osmond is the chief executive of the Tourism and Transport Forum. She says South Australia's regions are ripe and ready for more international food-focused travellers.
1: I mean, for international visitors, they're looking for brands they recognise. South Australia is a little foodie gem, so there'll be lots of great news there. And what it will mean is it won't just be in the city. It'll be a regional outcome, so you'll see people making specific trips to visit a particular recommended Michelin restaurant

0: in a regional area. It's great news.
1: Wes Lambert is the chief executive of the Australian Restaurant and Cafe Association.
2: Oh, we're overjoyed, and we're showering as much praise as we can possibly shower on the Premier of South Australia and the Tourism Minister. They have taken the first leap forward, and you know, it has been welcomed by the, you know, the hospitality community. Restaurants all over South Australia want to be reviewed. They want to end up in the guide. You know, they see it as a global endorsement of the amazing produce and protein and service and beverages in South Australia.
1: He says it's money well spent, and he's encouraging other states to follow suit.
2: We hope that this serves as a beacon to the other state tourism ministers, tourism bodies, to Tourism Australia and Don Farrell, the tourism minister, that they need to get on the bus. And there's nothing wrong with being second in this race, the second state to come on board, whether that's New South Wales or Victoria or any of the other states and territories. There's no shame in being second this time around, because it will just mean that the premium restaurants in your states or in around the country will get that international recognition.
1: South Australians can see which of their restaurants made the list when this year's Michelin Guide is published in October.
3: And many of the finest reporters here at The World Today are lining up to cover such an onerous story, me included. Rachel Mealy and Angus Randall with that report. And that's all from The World Today team this Wednesday. Thanks for your company. Hope you can join me at the same time tomorrow. I'm Andy Park. Have a great day.

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1: This is Afternoons with James O'Loughlin.
2: Great TV company on Afternoons. Coming up in the program today, some people are always late. Some people are always early. Which are you and what does it say about you? We will try and... I think both have something to do with different types of anxieties, but we're going to delve down into those who cannot be late and those who cannot be on time. And try and work out what's going on beneath each. We'll talk about shopping addiction, but less easy to understand in some ways, an addiction to heroin or alcohol or even gambling, I think. But those little dopamine hits can be addictive, and many people have spent much more money than they should have buying much more stuff than they really want. And we'll talk about that sort of shopping addiction, compulsion. Is it an addiction? What do you do if you? It's never been easier to buy stuff you don't need. So what do you do if you want to stop? And how do men show affection for each other? I mean, I think we can all agree that women generally find it easier to show affection and more willing and more open to show physical affection, hugs and... hugs and pats and kisses and all that. Whereas men, culturally, at least in Australia, it's pretty difficult. In fact, when I mentioned this to 702 morning presenter at 2 minutes to 11, Hamish McDonald, we had an on-air hug and someone texted, "Who wants to be hugged by another male? You're kidding." So that's the sort of attitude we want to examine a little bit later in the program and find out how men express, you know, their affection, even their love for each other, for their friends, and whether we should all be a little bit more open about doing it with the wonderful healing power of platonic touch.
1: This is Afternoons with James O'Loughlin.
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2: You might have noticed.

0: the cost of seeing a medical specialist has become very expensive, particularly in some cases. Think about the last time you went to see a specialist. What did it cost you? How much of that money did you end up getting back? Well, you might not be surprised to hear that non-GP specialists run the most profitable businesses in Australia. Well, the federal government has hatched a plan to cap specialist fees. Here to explain what is not a simple area is Professor Tony Scott, the director of the Centre for Health Economics at Monash University. G'day, Tony.
1: Hi, how are you?
0: Good. Now, when I look at the top income earners and see that a fair whack of them are a medical specialist of some degree or another, you know, eye doctors are always up there, I kind of think, well, if anyone's going to get paid a lot, probably people that fix us when we're broken should be up there somewhere.
1: Yeah.
0: So it kind of makes sense for it to be reasonably expensive to see a specialist. But on the other hand, it's also really bad that when we need something fixed by a specialist, it's kind of essential and it can cost us a lot. So how do you see it all?
1: Well, look, I think, I mean, you're right. Specialists' incomes are high and they do an amazing job for us when we are sick. I think a lot of the issue is that there's been lots of reports of some specialists charging very high fees and very high out-of-pocket costs, which are above what one might think is kind of fair and reasonable. And I think, Minister Butler has declared a policy to kind of try to introduce caps or try to control these excessive fees somehow. So that's what we're talking about.
0: Is it right that there's been an average of about a 12% increase in specialist fees since 2009?
1: Yeah, so that's if you go to a specialist consultation and it's not bulk billed, first of all, it's just that they just charge you. Mm. It's been 11% per year since then, which is obviously inflation at that time is probably 2 to 3%, so it's way above inflation.
0: So what is Minister Butler proposing to rein it in?
1: Well, I mean, I think it's not quite clear. There's a few options. The first one is that I guess he suggested that they might challenge what has been interpreted in the Constitution as the government not being able to civil conscript doctors, which means that essentially the government can't tell doctors what to do. And that has been an issue for a while, a protection against doctors. It's, the government can't tell us what to charge, and it's in the Constitution. But a few constitutional lawyers have now kind of suggested with previous lawsuits and things like that, that actually that might not be the case. Maybe the government can tell doctors what to charge. And so that's the first thing that might end up with a bit of a legal battle. The second thing is that, the government could say that, well, if you charge above a certain amount, we're not going to pay an MBS rebate at all. And I think that's another option. But again, I mean, the MBS rebate is really charged to patients. So it's not sure what that's actually going to do to out-of-pocket costs. And so with these things, it's quite complicated about what the government can and can't do. Another thing, of course, that the doctors want to do is just get the government to pay them higher Medicare rebates, and then we won't charge as much. And we're charging high amounts because the Medicare rebates are so bad and so low, have been for years. That's one option. That'll cost the government money, of course.
0: I mean, you're obviously paraphrasing doctors' arguments there, but do you agree that the rebates are low?
1: Well, they haven't changed very much, and there's been a freeze on rebates, and certainly, they're unlikely to cover the kind of full cost of providing services now, but certainly it's been an issue over a long time. And but then again, if that happened, previous evidence suggests that when that happened before in Australia with some previous reforms, the increase in the rebate that wasn't all passed to patients. So doctors took some as income and then out-of-pocket costs fell a little bit, but not as much as the rebate increase. So, the effectiveness of that is unclear. Another thing that people are saying is it's part of to do with the fact that, you know, we have a lot of specialist doctors now. You know, the numbers are increasing, and there's no jobs for them in public hospitals. Obviously, public hospitals do employ a lot of specialists, but there's more out there in the private sector. And some specialists are saying, well, they can't get a job in the public hospital, so they have to go to the private sector and have to make a living that way. So that's another issue. Can we divert funding into public hospitals to kind of expand outpatient clinics? But again, that's a very costly option. It would take a number of years to kind of do. So, you know, there's different options. Mm. Some the rules and regulations and legislation that wouldn't necessarily cost the government very much. But also there are options which would cost the government a lot of money. And I think in general, to try to reduce out-of-pocket costs while maintaining doctors' incomes will cost the government a lot of money. So, you know.
0: Yeah, look, it's complicated, isn't it? I mean, on one hand, there has been this long history of treating doctors like gods. You know, they're one of the few, the only job that gets their own little title before their name. They can save our lives. We go and see them, and without them, we're going to die. And then suddenly, we're not going to die anymore, or we're going to be in pain. And suddenly, after we're not going to be in pain. And on the other hand, you can view them as, you know, apologies to all doctors, very sophisticated tradespeople doing, specializing in one particular task and doing that sometimes hundreds of times a year. Yep. So in terms of their value to us is extreme. On the other hand, you know, that doesn't necessarily mean they should get carte blanche.
1: No, you're right. I think that there's lots of different views, and doctors are, you know, kind of stuck in a system. There's a lot of doctors out there who don't like the system that they're in, but are in it anyway and have to make a living. Mm. And, you know, the scale of doctors charging excessive fees is kind of unknown a bit. We don't really know. But if the government did decide to kind of cap fees or set fees, they need some way to do that. They'd need some independent body, I would guess, to be set up, which would set reasonable fees, which would cover the costs of providing the service plus an element of the doctor's time. How do you value that? So, you know, that if the government were going to do this, it would need to be, you know, they need to have a good evidence base for kind of setting these fees as well.
0: Patrick texts in, the federal government has legislated what the life insurance industry can charge a client. He leaves his text there, but I assume the implied question is if they can regulate what the life insurance industry can charge, why not doctors? Andrew's on the line. G'day, Andrew.
2: Hi.
0: What do you want to say?
2: Well, there are a lot of issues.
0: We've only got time for one or two, I'm afraid.
2: Okay. One, Medicare started 40 years ago. It was legislated that the schedule fee would go up by 50% of the CPI every year. So we have had 40 years of CPI increases, half everything else. And they also chose to select 6 years where there were no increases in fees.
0: All right. So your point is the rebates haven't gone up enough?
2: Of course they've not gone enough. On top of that, the technology has expanded, and we have these incredible procedures now that are dramatically more expensive than they were 40 years ago. Mm. You can't get them unless you pay the money. And to open a specialist practice and run it for a year, you have to have $500,000 up front.
0: Okay, look, thank you very much, Andrew. We'll have to leave it there. I know you've got more to say, but time is short. Therese, hi, what did you want to say?
3: Oh, hi. Sorry if it's a bad line. I'm in my car.
0: That's all right.
3: I just... Look, specialists do a great job. I see a few myself, but the cost has just become ridiculous. I know they have high insurance costs, blah, blah, blah. But I had to take my mother to see a geriatrician, and the cost was $800. Mm. Now, there was a couple of queries on what he prescribed, and the follow-up, they wanted to charge $400 for a telehealth, or go back and pay another $800 for face-to-face. Now, not only was the $800, but, you know, he'd done a small stint visiting aged care and then pulled out. So the skeptic in me says, you know, that was a patient gathering exercise, and $800 had to be paid even if he had consulted with them in aged care.
0: Yeah, I understand. Look, thank you, Teresa. I'm talking to Professor Tony Scott, Director of the Centre for Health Economics at Monash University. Any reflections on those thoughts from listeners, Tony?
1: There's so many stories which reflect the complexities and the rules which patients, we don't understand, sometimes doctors don't understand them, and it's just a very complex system. And if there is any reform, it really needs to be simplified a bit for patients, because they just don't know what they're going to be charging until they rock up. And that's a hard thing.
0: Well, we've only got a minute or two left, but if you were just transported into a position of supreme power in Australia and you could change something about medical specialists, what would you do?
1: I think I would put more money into expanding public services so that there was more availability in the public system. Mm. That would get waiting times down. And at least you know that access is going to be determined by the need that you have rather than the money in your pocket.
0: Yeah. Well, don't think you'll find many arguments there. It sounds like a good principle. The trick is always making it happen and where you're going to get the money. Hey, thank you so much for your time.
1: No worries. Thanks.
0: Good to talk to you, Professor Tony Scott, the Director of the Centre for Health Economics at Monash University, talking about the fees charged by medical specialists.
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0: Lots of texts coming in about this. Don't forget your average specialist has studied for over 12 to 15 years, says Dave. Adrian says in every other industry, new technology has reduced costs. Why is medicine different? Hi, James. 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Emergency patients' lives in this specialty, but they can't charge exorbitant fees because they work in hospitals. That's from Jeanette. So, yeah, there's certainly specialists and specialists, aren't they? Some are in a position working privately, doing highly specialised operations, I guess, that are in a much better or more powerful position to charge high fees than others.
4: Join the conversation anytime. 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
0: And always lovely in the middle of a busy week to stop and reflect on the important things with John Owen, pastor at Wayside Chapel. Always has a great perspective on the world we live in. G'day, John.
7: G'day, James.
0: And, you're not banging on about love again, are you?
7: look, I think it's what makes the world go round.
0: Yeah, yeah. Were you thinking about that with in the context of Mother's Day?
7: Yeah, how could you not think about it in the context of Mother's Day?
0: Yeah,
7: really, because, you know, it's I hope most of you experience Mother's Day with a nice breakfast in bed, the mums out there, and with a nice unexpected longer phone call, but... You know, for many of our people, Mother's Day hits like a lead balloon, really, often reminding them of loss and love that was withheld or denied. You know, they sometimes say that generally that we judge others by their actions and ourselves by our intentions, and I think that generally holds. But for our poor old mums, I think we judge them by everything they do and don't do and what they think and don't think. So they have a tough job already in the first place.
0: Yeah, yeah. And, there is, when you think about Mother's Day, you think about the perfect happy family, whether the kids are young or the kids are old or whatever, but you'd see a lot of families where it's much more complicated.
7: Absolutely. In terms of Mother's Day being a day that people remember whether they can see their kids or not see their kids, and that's not guaranteed either. Mm. You know, things happen all the time that interrupt the normal flow of how things should be and what things actually are. And so, there was thinking about a young man I met a couple of years ago who, when he was younger, had quite an unexpected experience of mothering too.
0: Yeah. Well, what do you mean? Go on.
7: Well, I was hoping you'd ask.
0: Yeah.
7: Well, his birth mother actually was one of the working girls of the Cross back in a few decades ago, and she was unfortunately had her life taken, so he ended up in foster care, which he soon ran away from at 11, and found his way into the Cross, where he was struck up a deal with one of the local establishment owners, and for running money and drugs, he got accommodation in the basement. And in a strange act of, I don't know what you could describe it as, the owner would every night send one of the working girls downstairs for him. And your mind would always jump to the worst at 10 and 11 years old. But instead, every night he would ask each girl who was sent down to cook him dinner. And then he would ask that they would sit at the table with him to share that meal. And then he would ask that they would tell him their favourite bedtime story and just lay next to him until he fell asleep. And he did that every night till he was 17 when he left. He never slept with any of them, but he had that rare ability to love in a way that he needed to be loved rather than demand any absences be filled by others, which is quite a rare and unique gift. What a beautiful young man. And he used to call all those girls mum. And he was telling me how one day he was having a bad cup of coffee down at Wayside and he recognised one of a lady, and he kept staring at her, and she eventually turned around in a much advanced age, turned around and said, "Is that you, son?" And he said, "Mum." And there was a huge embrace at the Wayside Cafe. And, you know, sometimes we have to remember that, yes, life doesn't happen as we ever plan it to, and love comes in the most unexpected ways, but it comes to us, you know, in the ways we never anticipate. But if we're present enough, we can catch glimpses of where it's alive still in this world. So that was a real gift of a moment to be a bit of a witness to.
0: That's a beautiful story, John. I'll be thinking about that for a while. Thank you so much.
7: No, thank you, James. I think there's a great phrase that says, "Love comes to you disguised as your life," which means not the one you planned, but the one you have. And, you know, it's about being alert to the signs of where it's active.
0: Yeah, well said. Good to talk to you as always. John Owen, pastor at Wayside Chapel. You're on 702 ABC Sydney.
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4: From your street to your suburb. 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
4: Now on afternoons, it's Hannah's Happenings.
0: Hello, Hannah.
8: Hi.
0: Hannah is one of the producers of the afternoon show, and she presents a What's On segment. So far, so what? But it does have a difference. Three events, but one of them is completely fictitious, made up. My job, with your help via text, is by 1 o'clock to guess the fake one. My record, it's poor, isn't it?
8: It's poor, but... Yeah. I wasn't here last week, but the week before, we reversed it and you bested me, but you cheated.
0: No, what do you mean I cheated?
8: You were getting texts.
0: Oh.
8: And you didn't read them out.
0: Well, because it's complicated. I don't want to relitigate the past, but I think there were legitimate reasons.
8: Okay.
0: But yes, I did present Hannah's Happenings. It's quite hard, actually, not to tell, just to make a lie that sounds true and... Yeah. So anyway, you'll get the hang of it. But you're not allowed to Google. But if you think Hannah is lying or telling the truth, let me know by about 12:58, 0467-922-702. Go ahead, Hannah.
8: All right. So the first event for this week is a medieval fair.
0: Oh, fun.
8: Yeah, very fun. It's happening in Doonside / Blacktown, that area. And it's on Saturday.
0: Okay.
8: Yeah.
0: More details?
8: It's from 10 till 4. You can head back to the Middle Ages. You can see knights. You can dress up. You can, there's jousting competitions.
0: There's jousting on horses, on horseback?
8: I believe so.
0: That sounds very dangerous. If they had WH, you know, occupational health.
8: Oh, surely, yes.
0: Yeah, they would have worked that
8: yes,
0: out.
8: Yes,
0: all that. Maybe they're felt-tipped joustick sticks.
8: Yeah, maybe they're just made of rubber.
0: Yeah.
8: Or, styrofoam. They're like a noodle that you use in the pool. Mm. That's what they joust with, maybe.
0: That would be fun.
8: I'm making that up,
0: right. But the event you say, you claim is true. Maybe they don't have horses. Do you know they have horses?
8: Maybe
0: they just run each other.
8: I'm assuming they have horses, but maybe they have hobby horses.
0: Yes, and noodles.
8: And noodles.
0: That'd be quite safe, I think. And fun.
8: I would watch that too, actually, hobby horses and noodles.
0: I'd definitely be too scared to go on a big charger with a proper, you'd need armour then.
8: Yeah, you would.
0: Where?
8: It's in Blacktown/Doonside.
0: But where?
8: I can't pronounce it. I'm really sorry. I'm going to butcher it.
0: Okay.
8: It's Narajingi Reserve.
0: Okay.
8: Someone can correct my pronunciation.
0: Now, if that is the fake event, one of the three is fake, why would you have deliberately picked a name you couldn't pronounce?
8: That's for you to figure out.
0: It sure is. Food? Mead?
8: Mead. Maybe a giant turkey leg.
0: That you can take one bite of and chuck over your shoulder.
8: Yes. You can eat like Henry VIII with your hands, ripping a lamb.
0: Great.
8: Shoulder to shreds.
0: Yeah. Can you go if you're not bearded?
8: I think they sell fake beards at the gate.
0: Good. Yeah. Good. And but you should dress in hooped skirts, perhaps.
8: I don't think, did they wear hooped skirts in the medieval ages? I don't know. But probably corsets, maybe a ruff.
0: Yeah.
8: That kind of thing. Velvet tapestry, you know, like embroidered things. Yeah.
0: Skirts should definitely go over the knee, I would have thought.
8: Oh, they'd be to the ankle.
0: Yeah.
8: Below the ankle, because the ankle, you can never show your ankle.
0: You never can.
8: No.
0: That is the medieval fair at Doonside and Blacktown Saturday, 10 to 4. Is it real or fake? The text 0467922702. No Googling, though. You'll wreck it for everyone.
8: Yeah. Please don't Google. All right. The second event is a live hypnotist. And so there'll be a hypnosis event at the Juniors Club in Kingsford.
0: Mm-hmm.
8: So he's a hypnotist. He'll bring people up on stage from the crowd.
0: I've seen that.
8: And do some hypnosis on them, get them to do silly things.
0: It's absolutely extraordinary. One of my friends, I went with some friends years ago, and one of my friends got up there and became one, and it was unbelievable.
8: What did he make your friend do?
0: I can't remember, but I do remember that he said some things. He was asked some questions about his life, and he said some things that we still tease him about. I'm not going to repeat it.
8: Oh, okay.
0: Because they were deep truths.
8: Okay, NSFW, not safe for work.
0: Yeah, exactly.
8: Okay. Yeah.
0: Sorry, where is it again?
8: It's at the Juniors Club in Kingsford.
0: Mm. So is that all? It's just a hypnotist. I mean, that's pretty normal.
8: Yeah, it's a hypnotist. He's just doing a show and it's just making people do silly things on stage.
0: But that's like saying a pub's open. Like there's hypnotists on all the time.
8: Are there? What do you mean?
0: Isn't there always a hypnotist?
8: Is there? I've never been anywhere where there's a hypnotist before. Where are you going?
0: Isn't there some guy called Martin St. James? He's just always on somewhere.
8: I have no idea. I've never heard of Martin St. James.
0: Okay.
8: He's not the one that's performing in Kingsford.
0: All right.
8: Mm.
0: Okay. It just seems not as specialised or specific as your normal events.
8: Right. Okay. A hypnotist.
0: You just have to see the way she stares back at me. It's terrible. Love this segment, James. Hannah is fantastic. Don't ask for help. Try harder. Just imagine winning on your own, urges Heather.
8: Thanks, Heather.
0: Yeah. Good on you, Heather. Okay, that's him. You don't know the name of the hypnotist?
8: Yeah, his name is, I wrote it down. Hang on.
0: Okay.
8: It's George Owen.
0: George Owen.
8: Mm.
0: Doesn't sound like a, you expect to be, George Lestrange or something.
8: Yeah, I don't think he's created a stage name for himself, George. Mm. Maybe he should.
0: Well, if he has, he shouldn't have picked that one. It's pretty like it suggests a kind of English bureaucrat. I mean, no offence, George, if you're listening.
8: Yeah, please.
0: It doesn't suggest a man wearing a cloak.
8: No, but I kind of I want my hypnotist not to be in a cloak. I want him to look like he's just walked off Parramatta Square, you know?
0: Okay.
8: Onto the stage.
0: If you went and saw a hypnotist and they said any volunteers, would you or wouldn't you?
8: I'd be so tempted, but also terrified of what I'd do and say.
0: Yeah.
8: Yeah.
0: I would be too scared.
8: Yeah.
0: My friend wasn't. He went up and we still tease him about it.
8: See, that's what I'm afraid of.
0: Yeah, exactly.
8: Don't want to deal with that.
0: Event number three.
8: It's a Eurovision sleepover.
0: Oh, yeah.
8: So the first round of Eurovision is happening this weekend on Saturday night. Mm-hmm. I think it's Sunday morning, technically.
0: Is anyone still interested in Eurovision?
8: I think so.
0: If you are, let me know, 0467 922.
8: Well, people might want to go to this sleepover. So it's a bunch of people. They're all getting together at the hotel, the Travelodge in Hurstville.
0: The Travelodge in Hurstville.
8: Yeah.
0: Yep.
8: And they're going to have a sleepover. They're all Eurovision fanatics. If you want to go, you can go to book a room at this Travelodge. And then everyone gets ready together and goes to this big event, a live broadcast party.
0: Which is?
8: That's happening at the Marana Auditorium.
0: Right.
8: It's in, yeah.
0: And then they all go back afterwards to the Hurstville party. Probably there's a room party.
8: I'm not sure about that.
0: Who would be organising that, I wonder?
8: I think it's just some randoms.
0: Really?
8: They're like huge Eurovision fans and they're like, everyone get together.
0: I mean, you know, community.
8: Hmm.
0: Hmm. A bit, I don't know. I'd want to find out more about, we don't know how old they are or.
8: Who, the people organising the sleepover? Yeah. Well, they're adults.
0: Star signs. Yeah, okay. All right, we're nearly out of time.
8: All right.
0: There's
8: no one helping you today.
0: I just want to say again, please do not help me with information from the outside world. That is not helpful. That is undermining the whole credibility of the thing. We'll have to block you if you do that.
8: Mm.
0: Okay, there's a medieval fair. There is the live hypnotist. There is a Eurovision sleepover. I reckon the medieval fair sounds real. I think the live hypnotist, it's almost not interesting enough. It smacks of made it up at the last minute. The Eurovision sleepover is an exciting event, but I'm worried about it. I'm saying the Eurovision sleepover is fake.
8: You're wrong. The fake one is the hypnotist.
0: You just made up the hypnotist out of nothing.
8: Yeah.
0: I guess that's what hypnotists do.
8: It is.
0: Well done, Hannah. You've
8: Thanks.
0: Won again. It's 1 o'clock. Time for the news. Back soon with...
9: Story with ABC News. The state's treasurer, Daniel Mookie, has criticised the federal budget for not allocating enough funding towards infrastructure in New South Wales. Mr Mookie says the state carries a large portion of the country's population and economic growth. He says the current and former federal governments treat New South Wales as cash cows.
10: I think everyone in New South Wales is entitled to say that if a project like the Victorian Suburban Rail Loop deserves federal investment, then so should Metro West and other major nation-building programs like it.
9: Green Senator Jordan Steele-John says he's revolted by the government's cuts to the National Disability Insurance Scheme and is

0: of the Rings creator has received the Palme d'Or in recognition of his big screen hits. Jackson says the award is a surprise and he didn't think he made those sorts of movies. He'd been introduced at the opening ceremony by Elijah Wood, who played Frodo Baggins in the film.
1: So, Elijah, how long have we known each other?
2: 27 years.
1: 27 years.
2: Yeah.
1: I'm so glad that you've finally grown a little bit of facial hair. I mean, I know that for decades you've been trying.
2: It's true.
1: And so thank you for this very unexpected and miraculous award, I would say.
0: Socceroos star Harry Suter concedes he still has plenty of work to do to guarantee his spot in Australia's final World Cup squad. He's currently training with the extended squad of players in Florida before Australia's final group of 26 players is named on the 1st of June. Suter spent 18 months on the sideline with an Achilles injury, but Leicester's defender Pedigree had him well placed to marshal the Socceroos' defence once more. However, he still has plenty to prove.
3: You know, still got a lot of work to do to get into that final squad because the group's done really well in the previous 2 years. Yeah, there's still a lot of hard work to go, and yeah, I've just got to kind of prove now over the next 3-4 weeks that what I'm capable of doing.
0: Scattered showers along the coast and ranges, more frequent about the north coast and the adjacent coastal ranges with moderate falls. Isolated showers in the far west. There's the chance of showers in Sydney this afternoon. It'll be a partly cloudy day tomorrow with a high chance of showers and a top of 22, and a shower or two on Friday and 22. That's ABC News at 1:05.
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5: This is Afternoons with James O'Loughlin.
6: Great to have your company. Coming up a little bit later, one of John Travolta's planes is coming into Port Kembla. It's coming on a ship. Why would that be? Why is John Travolta gifting a plane to the good people of Port Kembla? Also this hour, are you a late person, an on-time person, or an early person? We're going to examine the phenomena because people do habitually tend to be either on time or early, or alternatively, late. And I'm going to try and unearth what's behind that. I feel they both might be motivated by anxieties, but perhaps different types of anxieties. But first, do surrogacy laws need to change? Well, Simon Abrahams, who's the creative director of the Melbourne Fringe Festival, recently became, 16 weeks ago, a father by surrogacy. His daughter was born in Reno, Nevada, via surrogacy that is available in America. He was able to do it from Victoria. Had he lived in New South Wales, he wouldn't have been able to do it. And Simon has written an article in the Sydney Morning Herald today suggesting that Australia's laws on surrogacy are overly restrictive, and joins us. G'day, Simon.
7: How are you?
6: Good. Congratulations.
7: Thank you so much.
6: It feels like this was a pretty complex process. Can you kind of talk us through how it worked?
7: Yeah, look, it is a complex process, and definitely more complicated than it should be. But, essentially, it's a journey that took us 3 or 4 years of, first making embryos with an egg donor, then finding a surrogate, then a complex process essentially of, contracts and insurance and
6: yes,
7: all sorts of things before we finally made our way over to the States in January this year. And we made it just in time. Our daughter was born 24 hours after we got there. So she held on for us to make it.
6: That's lovely. Tell us how you found the surrogate.
7: So in America, they have essentially agencies. So we paid an agency who connected us with a series of different surrogates, and we it was almost like online dating. We had Zoom calls with them and really got to know them before we decided who would be the right match for us.

0: Yeah. And it was a commercial arrangement. I think you've described that the amount of money you paid her was about enough to buy a new car. Is that right?
1: That's right. Yeah.
0: Yeah. And you also paid the egg donor, but that was a significantly less sum.
1: It's a very small amount of money there. That's right. Yeah. And in Australia, you know, it's what's called a completely altruistic model, which means it's not possible, it's illegal to pay women for their work.
0: You can pay costs incurred, but you can't pay a fee. And in fact, what you did is legal in Victoria, that is seeking an offshore surrogate and a commercial arrangement, but illegal in New South Wales.
1: In New South Wales and in Queensland, that's right.
0: And the ACT, yeah.
1: Yeah, that's right. My understanding, you know, and I'm not a lawyer, my understanding is it's illegal in those places but not prosecuted. In Australia, in Victoria, it is legal, which is good, as it should be.
0: So why do you think the current laws that ban everywhere in Australia, as I understand it, commercial arrangements, that is, you're carrying our baby, thank you, but we can negotiate a fee for you for doing that. Why do you think that's overly restrictive?
1: Essentially, what it means is that everyone else in the surrogacy journey, the IVF doctors, you know, the clinics, everyone along the way is being paid for their work. And, you know, there's risk. There's all sorts of things that come for these women. Our experience of surrogacy was women who were not in it for the money. They were doing it because they wanted to help us have a baby. They weren't desperate. They weren't, you know, it's in ethical surrogacy, you've got women who are making this choice with agency. You know, there's all sorts of checks to ensure essentially that they, you know, that they have income and other things, that they're not desperate for the money.
0: But I mean, it's a big thing to carry someone else's baby, and particularly if you don't know the person. So when you say they're not in it for the money, I mean, that, you know, there's such thing as mixed motives. So there could be two motives. They wanted to help you a baby, but they also wanted enough money for a new car. That's more likely, isn't it?
1: Sure. It's not that money doesn't play a factor in it, but, you know, in terms of the ethics of it, I mean, these aren't, one of the things we were so clear on was these aren't desperate women, you know, forced into something against their will because they needed the money. In Australia, there are communities of women who are surrogates who, you know, because it's illegal, are not paid at all. And meet people and try and be surrogates that way. But it's illegal in Australia, or certainly in Victoria, but I think nationally, it's illegal to advertise that you want a surrogate or that you'd like to be one. And that includes putting a Facebook post up to your friends. That is technically against the law. So, you know, it means that the only people, you know, who are able to engage are people who might have a sister or a best friend or someone who they know, when in fact, you know, there are, I think, a lot more women who would be willing to, you know, help other people start a family if the laws could change.
0: So, I mean, when you and your partner decided you would like to have a child and sort of started exploring the world of surrogacy, I mean, did you try and find someone in Australia who could do it in that altruistic, unpaid way? I would imagine even with close friends, it's quite a... It's a very big favour to ask.
1: It sure is. And I mean, for us also, you know, we're in our early 40s, we're in our mid 40s now, but at the time we were in our early 40s, you know, at that point in our lives too, there weren't necessarily women in our lives who were, I guess, of an age necessarily to be able to be surrogates for other people, and the rules of surrogacy are, from a medical perspective, are relatively clear too, in terms of a kind of age range. The woman needs to have already completed her own family, have brought a live child

0: birth. So there are a number of things to, you know, make sure that it's safe for her too. And you know, those people just, I guess, didn't exist in our lives at that point. Yeah,
1: I'm talking to Simon Abrahams. He's just had a child by a surrogate. What's the correct term? Is the correct term mother or not?
0: No, correct term is not mother, but you know, surrogate or carrier.
1: Carrier. Yeah. Sorry, my apologies. In Reno, Nevada, it's a commercial arrangement that are illegal in Australia, and in fact, Simon's a Victorian. It's illegal for anyone in New South Wales to do what Simon has done, and we're discussing whether the laws in Australia should perhaps be changed to make it easier to allow surrogates to be paid, perhaps in a regulated way. If you've got thoughts or an experience, let us know. The text 0467 922 702 and the phone 1300 222 702. So I assume, Simon, you're not suggesting just an unregulated free-for-all. What might be some appropriate ways of regulating commercial surrogacy arrangements in Australia?
0: Yeah, look, the term I prefer is compensated surrogacy. That basically, you know, one of the suggestions put forward, and there is a legal review happening in Australia at the moment to consider some of these things. And one of the suggestions, which I think is a good one, is putting in place essentially caps on, you know, how much someone might be paid or compensated for, you know, for their work as a surrogate. So, you know, that there are, I guess, you know, there should be a regulated process. And in fact, not having a regulated process is pushing people overseas, you know, at great risk. And we were able to do it ethically, you know, with great kind of care and consideration in the USA. But people are going to other places, you know, where there's less regulations as well.
1: Right. So you became aware of that there were kind of more unregulated, countries where there is much less regulation and
0: that's
1: less
0: right,
1: protection
0: right.
1: for everyone, I guess.
0: That's right, exactly.
1: So, I mean, are you urging it should be done in Australia, I think is what you're saying, but it should be done in a regulated way.
0: That's right, exactly. And that protects it, you know, everyone involved. I mean, you know, people who are wanting to start a family will do it. They'll engage with it. It's happening. It should happen. It's a great, wonderful, beautiful gift. And to be able to enable that to happen, you know, here in Australia, you know, ethically and supporting everyone, you know, with the right kind of legal frameworks as well. So, you know, ensuring that, for example, where our baby was born in Nevada, they issue a birth certificate that just has my partner and my name on it, you know, identifying straight away that we are the parents of this child. In Australia, or certainly in Victoria, and I imagine it's the same in New South Wales, a birth certificate would be issued in the name of the person who gave birth to the child, even though that embryo, which is probably made with an egg donor and you know, it has no genetic relationship to that person at all. They're not the mother of that child. Right. But the legal framework doesn't recognise that yet.
1: Dr. Carlene Gribble from Western Sydney University, who is a researcher surrogacy, has rung in. Hi, Carlene. What did you want to say?
2: Yeah, so I just popped in the car and heard the question about, you know, is the woman who just acts and births the baby a mother? And we said, you know, no, that's not the case at all. That's really a critical issue in surrogacy, looking at it from the child's point of view. So for a baby, the woman who gestated and birthed them, they at birth recognise that woman as their mother. There's genetics shared between the women who gestate and birth the baby and the fetus. It's really this whole discussion that we're having at the moment around the Australian Law Reform Commission inquiry. It's being really driven by people who want children and by people who profit from surrogacy. And there has not been enough focus on the rights of those who are born via surrogacy. They're not learning from what we learnt in the past around adoption and around donor conception.
1: Okay. Look, thank you very much for your point of view. Very much appreciated.

0: someone has texted in, there are genuine question. There are so many children that need adoption or foster care. Why is surrogacy necessary? Well, you're in a perfect position to answer that, Simon, because you've been a foster carer, right?
1: Yeah, I am a foster carer currently. That's right. Yeah. There's lots of answers to that. I mean, but in terms of adoption, the reality is there are very few children in the system for adoption, and the wait is extraordinarily long in Australia. And in terms of for same-sex couples such as myself, inter-country adoption is almost zero at this point. But I am a foster carer. We are foster carers, and we're able to do those things simultaneously. So, you know, most foster care is short-term, and we have children that come and stay with us, and you know, we'll continue to do that. It's a different thing to having, you know, raising your own child from birth, but absolutely there are so many kids that need both short and long-term placements, and, you know, we'll keep doing that as well, and the number of kids in, you know, needing care is unfortunately increasing. So, also raising awareness for, you know, people who want to be foster carers as well. But they're different. They are different things, and we'll keep doing them both.
0: Now, listen, you might have heard Hamish McDonald talking about surrogacy on Mornings earlier in the week. He spoke to political journalist Ashley Raper, who'd recently given birth to a baby for her best friend. She says having to pay for surrogacy could make the process too expensive for new parents.
2: It's a very expensive process as well. You have to have money and means to do it anyway. So I think making it commercial and putting payment in, it will make it even more prohibitively expensive for people. I also think it could be very exploitative for the woman as well. You know, my situation was very different. We were lifelong friends and we were on equal footing.
0: Just a quick response to that, Simon.
1: Oh, I think that's exactly why we need legal frameworks that can make sure there's sufficient counselling, that makes sure that people are supported. In terms of being more expensive, I don't see how that is possible in terms of the American medical system versus, you know, an Australian system. I can't see how it could be more expensive. But, you know, absolutely, you know, I actually think we're in agreement in terms of looking at how we can, you know, come up with an ethical local system that ensures that women are not exploited.
0: Well, look, it was lovely to speak to you. It's very open and honest. Firstly, article in the Sydney Morning Herald today and a discussion today. Congratulations on having a baby girl. Simon Abrahams is the creative director of the Melbourne Fringe Festival and the father via surrogacy, as we've heard. Good luck with all the many, well, you've got experience with fostering, but good luck with all the many challenges of parenting ahead for you.
1: Oh, thanks, James. We'll need it.
0: Lovely to talk to you.
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0: Today, John Travolta's luxury 707 plane arrives at Port Kembla. So there's a lot to unpack here, literally, I guess. Why is John Travolta donating his plane to Port Kembla? Why does Port Kembla want it? Where are they going to put it? And most intriguingly, why is it arriving by boat? Isn't there a better way of getting a plane to Australia than in a boat? We're joined by Justin Huntsdale, features reporter at ABC Illawarra. G'day, Justin.
5: Good afternoon, James.
0: What's going on here?
5: So many questions to unpack, isn't there?
0: There are. There really are.
5: Look, let's start at the beginning because this is a story that actually goes back about 10 years. So John Travolta, pilot, movie star, owner of many planes, purchased this 707 quite a while ago, and it was around the time when he was an ambassador for Qantas, and so he decided to deck it out with Qantas livery, and so it actually looks like an old Qantas plane from a bygone era, but inside it's a different story. It's fitted out like a luxury jet. He's got an entertaining area, he's got a couple of bedrooms, he's got a bathroom, and this was a plane that he used to fly around himself. He'd take, you know, members of the A-list celebrities around on it. And over the years, he's developed, and this is an interesting one, a friendship with some people and the manager of the Historical Aircraft Restoration Society down here at the Shell Harbour Airport.

0: Right.
1: They actually have this particular plane that John loves called the Super Constellation, and there's only a couple of these Super Constellations flying in the world. So he's visited the museum a few times, and they've taken him up in this plane that they nicknamed the Connie. And during a flight one time with the chief pilot of the museum, they were flying, and he said to John, you know that 707 that you've got, when it reaches the end of its life, would you consider donating it to us here at the museum? And John was more than happy to do that. And so when that time came, he told the people of Haas at the museum, this is yours. And the original intention, and you said this in your introduction, is that there's a better way to get a plane here than on a ship. But the original intention was to fly it.
0: Yeah, well, I would imagine. Before we get to that, so is this a donation of, like, you know, if I think once when I've driven my driven a car into the ground, I never really sell it till it's try and sell it till it's too late and it's worth zero.
1: Yeah.
0: Is it like that, or is he donating something that's worth millions of dollars?
1: No, he's donating something worth a significant amount of money. I mean, it's an old plane, and there's serious issues around it not being airworthy, which we can get to. But it is still a luxury jet, and just having the John Travolta name and all the things that he's done to it would add a significant amount of value too. So he's not passing a lemon onto the people of Haas.
0: Okay.
1: And so, so the intention is that John himself would be on the plane flying it from the United States over to land at the Shell Harbour Airport where this museum is. There'd be a lot of fanfare, and it would be unveiled, and that's where it would be stationed. But there's some issues around airworthiness. There's mechanical issues. There are flight restriction issues, and the museum has spent so much time and millions. And this is no exaggeration, millions of dollars trying to repair this plane to get it to a point where they can fly it actually over to Australia.
0: Really?
1: And it was becoming too expensive. Yeah. It was going on for too long. And so just recently they actually decided to dismantle this plane and send it over in parts. Now, it's got
0: Lego.
1: Four big engines.
0: It's going to be the world's biggest Lego thing, putting it back together.
1: There are I wrote this in an article recently, but there are thousands of nuts and bolts.
0: Wow.
1: 4,800, James. 4,800 bolts that have already been transported to this airport along with those four engines. But the whole thing about an aircraft is, yes, the engines are recognisable. What people really want to see is the fuselage and the wings. And they are the two big ticket items that are arriving in Port Kembla today. And they will then be transported by road. It's only 15 kilometres down the road to the Historical Aircraft Restoration Society. So it's not a long trip. It'll probably happen in the dead of night because there'll be some traffic restrictions on transporting such a large thing. But just think that for the people of this museum, they've been waiting so long to get their hands on this plane. Today is a momentous day because the plane, which has been travelling by ship for the last 2 months, those final big recognisable pieces have arrived today.
0: Have arrived. You said they spent millions of dollars on it, the Historical Aircraft Restoration Society. Are they looking at this as an economic thing? That, okay, this is an investment, but heaps and heaps of people are going to come to the museum and it's going to be worth our while?
1: Yeah, definitely. It's expected to be a huge draw card. Whether they would claw back that amount of money, and I should point out, a lot of that money was either from private donors or the corporate sector. There's a major bank that has stumped up a lot of the money for this John Travolta plane project. But it is expected to be a massive draw card. The museum itself already has, as I mentioned, the Super Constellation, heaps of other aircraft, the replica of the original Southern Cross that was flown by Charles Kingsford Smith 100 years ago. They've also got a 747, so a Qantas 747 that lives there too. So they've got a lot of big ticket items that people can see, but the John Travolta plane is going to be a big one that'll draw people there.
0: And I do wonder, Justin, when they do display it, are they going to theme it just as John Travolta, the pilot's plane, or is it going to be some Grease stuff, some Saturday Night Live, Saturday Night Fever stuff, some Pulp Fiction stuff, etc.?
1: I think it will be the intention is to deck it out exactly as John had it when he was using it. I should point out, though, James, that because Travolta has visited this museum a few times. I remember going there a few years ago when he visited, and he was very personable and accessible and had so much time for fans, and there were people bringing along, as you say, old records of, you know, Grease and Saturday Night Fever and you know, DVDs and things for him to sign, and he was only happy to do that. But I think given the significance of this plane and John

0: an aviation enthusiast, and this particular museum is full of aviation nuts. They'll want this to be an aviation piece. Yeah. And I should mention that those restrictions that prevented it from flying from America to Australia still exist. So it's not likely to fly anytime soon. I think the people at Haas said that that might be a job for a future generation of Haas volunteers. But they do hope to get it up to a point where it will look just like it did when John owned it. The interior will be refurbished and it will be able to taxi around the tarmac. So you would be able to go into John's plane, okay. John's old plane, yeah. And move around Shell Harbour Airport, but you just can't get off the ground.
1: Lovely. Thank you very much, Justin. As long as they get all those 4,000 or so nuts and bolts
0: in the right place, and not too many left over.
1: Yeah, good on you. Hey, thanks so much, Justin.
0: Thanks, James.
1: Justin Hunsdale, features reporter at ABC Illawarra.
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1: So nice to have your company on Afternoons. News headlines in a tick. A little bit later in the afternoon, we're going to talk about the huge gender discrepancy between hugging and generally using touch to express affection. Women do it a lot more than men. It's a cultural thing, I guess, but is it time to change it?
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1: Great to have your company. If you're just joining us, coming up in about half an hour's time, we're going to talk about shopping addictions. I don't think we think about an addiction to shopping. Perhaps it's harder to think about it as an addiction the same way we think about, for example, alcohol addiction or heroin addiction or other types of drug addiction or even gambling addiction. But it's never been easier to get a little dopamine hit from shopping. You don't even have to leave the house to do it now, and you can click away this little, and there are many, many instances of people chronically buying stuff they don't need. So we're going to try and pull it apart, work out what it is. And right after the news, are you an early person or a late person? I think most of us have certain patterns in our punctuality or otherwise. And I want to try and work out what's behind it and why we do it. What's going through our head when we're always 10 minutes early? What's going through our head? What's causing us to be always 15 minutes late? There's no judgment. It's a safe space. But we'll talk about that after the news. Let's get the news headlines. Good afternoon, Adam Story.
4: Afternoon, James. Police have confirmed a body found beside a vehicle in the state's central west is that of triple murderer Julian Ingram. The remains have now been formally identified as the 37-year-old who sparked the massive manhunt after shooting and killing three people, including his heavily pregnant ex-partner in Lake Carjeligo in January. The opposition leader Angus Taylor says the federal budget will lead to fewer houses being built and higher rents. He's accused the government of failing to balance the supply of houses, overseas migration numbers and population growth. And patients of a retired dentist in Sydney's inner west are being told to get tested for bloodborne viruses. New South Wales Health says people who were seen by Dr. William Tan at his Strathfield surgery may have been exposed to HIV along with hepatitis B and C. And there'll be more news at 2 o'clock.
1: Before you go, Adam, you're always... Yep. Totally on time at every hour and a half hour. So I'm guessing you're a pretty punk. Are you an early person or a late person or neither?
4: Outside of work, late.
1: Are you?
4: Yeah. Yeah. Well, no, either very close to scheduled time or late. I hate getting to things early.
1: Mm.
4: And I like things to be well underway when I turn up.
1: Do you? What if you're just meeting one person?
4: Look, I think there's a 10-minute, a 10-minute window where you can be late.
1: That's
4: yeah.
1: But you know what?
4: But people turning up, I hate people. Like if I invite people over and they turn up early, that drives me insane.
1: Right. So if you invite people over at 7, you don't want them even at 7.
4: Or even the ones that turn up right on time. Right on the dot, yeah. I've got a German mate and he was coming over a couple of weekends ago. I accidentally texted him to say, come over at, instead of saying 2:30, 2:39. I said, do not take that literally.
1: What time did he arrive?
4: 2:30 on the dot. What do you expect?
1: Yeah.
4: He doesn't even have to look at his watch. It's all in the. It's.
1: Yeah.
4: He's like in tune with the universe. He knows what time it is.
1: And do you think there is I think I have a bit of an anxiety of being the first.
4: Oh God, I hate that.
1: Yeah.
4: You just having to start the conversation.
1: Yeah. But I have both.
4: Having all the attention on you. No.
1: Yeah. Oh, I know. I have both. I have a terror of being late, but I don't want to be first. So I often get somewhere at 6:55 for a 7 start and then walk around the block 10 times.
4: Oh, yeah, I've done that. Yeah. I get a coffee.
1: Yeah. Hey, thank you.
4: All right.
1: Adam's story. We're going to talk about earliness and lateness in a tick. But firstly, on the roads, all westbound lanes at Henry Lawson Drive are closed at Padstow because of a multiple vehicle crash on the bridge above Salt Pan Creek. If you're travelling westbound, avoid the area and use a different route. One of 3 eastbound lanes is also closed at the site.
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1: So let's talk about earliness and lateness and our kind of preferences with respect to that. Are they preferences? Are they just how we are? But I think it is very much fair to say that there are early people and there are late people. And there is something going on in our heads, depending on which we are. For example, I'm an early person. And even if it means nothing at all, if it's not like I have to be there at 7, it's just something starts at 7, you can drift in any time. If I feel that I'm running 1 second late, I'll get anxious. And I will try and somehow find some way. And then I won't even go in at 7. As I said to Adam, I walk around the block 5 times. But just the fact that I'm not going to be there at time makes me very anxious. And I've never really understood it, but I feel like I can't help it. It feels like deep wiring somewhere. And then there are people I know who are very organized people, you know, running complex lives, but are always late. And it feels like it's kind of outside their control as well. So I feel like anxiety is at the root of all this, but maybe there's other things as well. If you're someone who's always early, or if someone is always late, what's going on? Let me know. There's no better or worse. There's no good. And particularly, all the people who run late, they must be so sick of being judged by us early people. There'll be no judgment here. Just we want to share it all and work out what is happening. If you run late, is there a kind of a you're in denial? And then suddenly you realise, but then all the things you have to do take a bit longer than expected. Let me know. The text 0467 922 702. Are you always late or early and why? Or the phone 1-300-222-702. Steve's on the line. G'day, Steve.
5: Oh, g'day, James.
1: G'day. What's your thought?
5: I've got a simple theory. Pessimists are always early. Realists are on time. Optimists, such as myself, always late. I always assume, you know, preparation's going to take half the time that it does. There's not going to be any traffic getting to where I'm going. There's going to be a park right outside.
1: Yeah, right.
5: That's not the case, but I still don't learn.
1: I get it. It's an optimistic view of logistics, essentially.
5: Exactly.
1: And so I wonder why the pattern repeats when you know that reality doesn't conform to your happy dreams.
5: Well, you know, I think human beings being who they are never learn from their mistakes, do they?
1: Interesting.
5: As much as we would like to.
1: That's interesting. Thank you very much for that. Much appreciated. We're talking about earliness and lateness and what's driving it? What little brain wiring things determine if you're an early or late person? Steve reckons it's whether you're an optimist, a realist, or a pessimist. The text 0467 922 702 and the phone 1-300-222-702. Hi Sarah, what are you?
6: James, I'm a late person. Mm-hmm. I would be 10 minutes late to my own funeral.
1: I don't think that's going to be under your control.

0: Just,
1: no.
0: Yeah. And so what do you think's going on with that?
1: I don't know. I like Steve's theory that I'm an optimist.
0: Are you an optimist?
1: No, I think sometimes it's fueled by like the Apple Maps, or, you know, like it gives you, oh, it'll take 6 minutes to get to your destination. So it becomes a little bit of a game. It's like, how can I get there in exactly 6 minutes and I'm not wasting time on travel or doing stuff that's, I don't know. And then I procrastinate too. That probably helps things as well.
0: Now, what happens in the procrastination stage? How do you feel you're procrastinating time? What do you do?
1: Doom scrolling, coffee.
0: Yes. Yeah. But say you're meeting someone for lunch at 1 o'clock. Well, that is it kind of, do you think there's some denial in there? You know, like, oh, I don't want this, the whole preparation thing to take 45 minutes. I'll just tell myself it'll only take 20 minutes.
1: Yeah, I reckon there's a bit of denial in there for sure. I think, I think time's just a guideline.
0: Right. Do people ever get, you know, a little bit peeved?
1: Oh, yes, absolutely. My father is on time, very, very early person. So he's often 10 minutes early and I'm 10 minutes late and he's wasted 20 minutes of his time.
0: Yeah, right.
1: So he gets quite upset. Yeah.
0: Yeah. But if you're going to upset someone, you might as well upset your father because they're going to forgive you really quickly.
1: Yeah, well, yeah, I have made an effort to try and be on time for my dad. So.
0: That's nice.
1: Yeah.
0: Hey, thank you very much, Sarah. Lovely to talk to you. Someone says it's called time blindness and it's a thing. It's not being rude. People who have time blindness can't really manage time or figure out what the plan should be. Case in point, my husband, who decided to lay concrete on Christmas Day half an hour before the guests were due to arrive. He's often 2 to 3 hours late. Now I just leave without him because I want to be on time. Someone in my family made me a T-shirt. It said, I don't know where his name is, so don't ask me. Rory, hello.
2: Hello, James. How are you?
0: Good, good. What do you think?
2: Well, I'm the 10th child of 11, and you'd think that my poor mother would have had me arrive on time, but I was almost three weeks late coming into the world.
0: Were you? Right.
2: And therefore, you know, 3 weeks being late, I've always been late ever since, pretty much, you know. I can't explain why. I've always tried to be early, but the earlier I try to be, the later I am. So I've given up trying to be early, and I just kind of hopeful that I might get there on time sometime.
0: Now that bit where you said the earlier I try to be, the later I am, that seems to defy several laws of physics. Can you explain that?
2: I don't know. Like, I've often said to myself, okay, I have family coming over or I'm going out to dinner, and I'd say, okay, I've got a, you know, 40 minutes to get ready. And then suddenly I look at the clock and you've 10 minutes. And I go, oh, I don't know what I was doing. I just get distracted.
0: Distracted.
2: Like, but in a positive way, because it's something that I'm doing that I think it's going to take 5 minutes, but it ends up taking me 15 minutes.
0: We're all striving for the world to be a better place. It would be the world would be a much better place if we could get if we could get ready, you know, 10 minutes in 10 minutes less time than it actually takes us.
2: Yeah, I'm a doer. I like to get things done, but I just don't always get them done on time.
0: Great to talk to you, Rory. Thank you very much for your call. We're talking about earliness and lateness. What sort of a person are you? And I wonder, can you change? Why am I the way I am, chronically early, and why are other people the way they are? And what does it all mean about us? 0467 922 702 is the text and the phone 1300 222 702. Muzz, hello. What do you think?
3: G'day, James. Love your show, mate.
0: Thank you.
3: Mate, I reckon, listen, I've run many businesses and I've had, you know, meetings with staff, like, you know, 20, 30 staff. You know, I've run workshops and studios and yoga studios, and I've had teachers and stuff like that. And I think, firstly, just to sort of round it all up, I think being early is really important, because if you're late, then it's just, I think, it's a sign of disrespect. You know, if you say you're going to be somewhere at 7, be there at 5:02. And I think this day and age,

0: So you've got, you know, everyone's got a mobile phone. I don't think anyone hasn't got a mobile phone. And, you know, it's all very well to sort of not, you know, if you've got a decent excuse to be late, that's fine. I get it, but explain it. Don't just text me. Don't text me 10 minutes. If you say you're going to be at 7 and then I'm going to text at quarter past.
1: Yeah.
0: And say, oh, sorry, man, I'm going to be late. I'm like, you're already 20 minutes late.
1: We've hit a nerve, haven't we? If you and I ever meet up, Muzz, I'm definitely going to be on time.
0: Well, I'm the one that called you about the banana fritter, James. So I'm a man of my word, mate. So if I say I'm going to be somewhere, then I'll be there. And you know, and if I'm going to be late, then I'll text you early and say, look, I really apologise, but this is the situation.
1: I understand.
0: And I totally get that, but don't text me 10 minutes after you do and say, oh, sorry, mate, I'm going to be late. I'm late. Like, going to be.
1: I know you're late. Yeah. Thank you very much, Muzz. And yet, the people we've had on who are late, they seem like lovely people. You know, they don't seem disrespectful or anything. They don't always say, oh, stuff them, I don't care. They're like, anyway, yeah. Neil, hello, what do you reckon?
2: Hi, James.
1: Hi.
2: Yes, I've been late quite a lot because I'm a creative, so therefore we have little idea of when time is going. We should get sidetracked. Oh, look, there's something shiny over there. however, I used to meet up after I was teaching and I would so I'd teach in the evening and then I'd meet up with a friend that I used to share house with.
1: Mm-hmm.
2: And we'd meet up, we'd be there at sort of 9-ish or something like that. Then that we kept going, but I was always late, 5, 10 minutes, sometimes even 15 minutes late. So I started to feel a little embarrassed about this and I said, look, I'm so sorry I'm late today, but I promise when we catch up next Thursday, I'll be here, and I'll be here on time. He said, great. And I said, yeah, so 7:30, I'll see you at 7:30. Perfect. So I rolled in at 7:30, sat down at the table, started reading the menu.
1: Oh, you're all alone.
2: And I was sitting there all alone. And I read through the menu, and I kept reading through the menu, and then I picked up my phone, and I looked at that. He arrived at 8 o'clock. I never was late for one of those again.
1: You were taught a lesson. Thank you very much, Neil. The other thing, I think Muzz mentioned this, that we've been talking about it in a social context, but there's a whole work thing too, and it occurs to me different rules apply, don't it? For example, you've got a meeting with your boss at 10 o'clock. You're going to be there at 10, right? So there's a different incentive structure. What about if you've got a meeting with someone who's not your boss? In fact, you're their boss. Is that a little bit different? A little bit of a power play. I found with meetings at work, people are generally much, much, much more on time than they are socially. I guess that's natural because we're getting paid to be there. 0467 922 702 is the text and the phone, 1-300-222-702. Tresca, hello. What do you think about lateness and earliness?
3: Hello, James. Well, I'm an etiquette teacher, and being late actually is disrespectful. It shows a lack of respect to the person that you're supposed to be meeting. If something is really important to you or someone is really important to you, you won't be late. So.
1: All right. Look, thank you very much. I'm not going to linger on that, Tressie, because Muzz expressed that view too, and I don't want to alienate all our late listeners by them feeling they're being, you know, told what's right and wrong. But I understand your point of view. I would like to hear someone who is usually late give a lecture back, actually. We've had two people expressing, and a number of texts, I must say, expressing some judgment of people, people expressing some judgment of people who are late. Feel free, if people who are late, to express some judgment of people who are early. There might be something about that that you think is, deficient. So, you know, it can go both ways. Richard, you were late?
4: Yes, James. Hi. Thanks for taking my call.
1: Pleasure.
4: Yes, I was a habitual late person. Mm. And to some extent, I think I just thought, well, people regard me as a pretty laid-back person. And I just kind of saw it as acceptable in those terms. But I think one of your earlier callers actually nailed it when he talked about respect for other people's time.
1: Oh. We can't have another lecture. You've just got to talk about yourself.
4: Yeah, I am. Maybe about 3 years ago, I just thought, oh, this is actually really disrespectful of other people, me turning up late all
1: right,
4: the time.
1: Right.
4: And so as part of my work, continuing professional development, I had to come up with, you know, some of my own weaknesses. And
1: oh,
4: one
1: yes.
4: of them was pretty obvious.
1: Let me tell you, you said about work. Did your lateness also exist at work or not?
4: Look, it could from time to time, yes. And people would say, look, don't worry, he'll turn up and he'll be worth waiting for when he turns up. And so...
1: That's not bad.
4: It was pretty useful to be able to identify a weakness, which I could then, you know, work on for that year.
1: Was it hard to fix?
4: It was actually pretty easy. It's just like decision. It's a little bit like that decision where you decide you can be an optimist rather than a pessimist.
1: Right.
4: It was pretty straightforward, really.
1: Yeah, right.
4: Yep.
1: Yeah, well, so for anyone who's trying to address their lateness or earliness, I'm trying very hard to be morally agnostic here. What advice would you give them, Richard?
4: I think I'll just say it's a decision that you don't even realise you have until you suddenly just decide to stop doing it.
1: And any practical hacks?
4: It is pretty interesting, isn't it? I can't really identify it because, like one of your earlier callers, I would try and get earlier and actually make myself later previously. So I think, I don't know, it's just there's sometimes you just don't think you have a choice. Do you know what I mean?
1: You just think this
4: is me. And, you know, and sort of I guess your thoughts create what actually happens, if that makes any sense.
1: No, that is interesting because, I mean, I think when the alarm goes off, if it's at the last possible moment the alarm can go off to get you to work or wherever at the time, there is that thing where you don't have a choice and, you know, 8 seconds after the alarm going off, you're out of bed because there's no bargaining. It's just, I've got to be there. So it's kind of creating that mentality.
4: Look, in practical terms, probably I did set the alarm a little bit earlier, but like I think one of your other callers or the person who referred to their husband deciding to do the concreting half an hour before guests arrive, I think if I had plenty of time, I would always think I've got plenty of time, and then I would actually do a couple of other tasks instead of just getting ready for work, if that makes sense.
1: Yeah, it all makes sense.
4: So
1: yeah.
4: I probably just changed my attitude towards the fact that I've got time up my sleeve now.
1: Yeah, nice. Hey, Richard, thank you very much. It was very, very perceptive, very analytical. We are talking about being early or being late, and if you are, you know, habitually one or the other, and if you want to change it and what it says about you. And I think a lot of it's to do with how we're wired. Some people are more anxious. Some people are more, some people have different traits, don't they? The text 0467 922 702, the phone number 1-300-222-702. Caroline, hello.
5: Hello, James.
1: What do you think, Caroline?
5: Well, I love being early, but I'm always late. And I'm always late because I am always wanting to leave perfection at home so that when I return home, everything is, you know, in order.
1: You don't want to come home to dirty dishes.
5: Totally.
1: Yeah.
5: Totally. All of that. Yes.
1: I understand.
5: So I would like to be early and start the conversation and be kind of in control. I feel I'd have feelings of being in control of the situation, and I wouldn't be embarrassed.
1: Yeah, yeah.
5: But it never seems to happen.
1: Now, this is the thing. I mean, I think that's what was it? Richard Robert was saying that he was like that, and then he kind of, I mean, because you are in control, aren't you, Carolyn?
5: Well, I guess I am. Yes, I am. But I'm not in control of my emotions because I feel so guilty when I arrive late. And I know you don't want to bring this up again, Jane. I'd like to. And I fully agree with your callers who are saying, you know, it's a lack of respect for the people because, of course, I don't need to be tidying up before I leave home, and I would like to be with them far more.
1: Yes, yes. Maybe you could start the tidying earlier.
5: Procrastination.
1: Yeah.
5: Oh, that's a good point. I've probably been out somewhere visiting someone else, and I
1: probably be early for them.
5: Yeah,
1: I know you've got a busy life. Thank you very much, Caroline. But it is I don't want to get, you know, procrastination can be a complex problem, and people who don't suffer from it say, "Oh, we'll just stop procrastinating," as if it's simple. But it's not simple. It can be really, really, really hard, and be tied up to complex ideas and emotions. So, yeah. Someone says, "Sorry, James, I'm 10 minutes late with this." Very good. Friends who have been in the services are always 10 minutes early for social events. I think it is drummed into them to always be early. Louise, hi.
6: Hi. How are you?
1: Good. What do you think?
6: Well, I just want to say I'm having a little giggle to myself because I was on my way for a doctor's appointment when you first brought up the subject that chronically late or chronically early, and I've turned up at my doctor's an hour early by accident because I am a chronically late person. But I am ringing to say I worked for a credit union for a long time, and a lot of our work was on the phone, and it's not that I disrespect people, but I have ADHD, and I honestly think we have a different concept of time. And like the last lady, I'm always, I've just got time to do that. And then, of course, I run out of time. So I would be a minute or two, minimum 5 minutes late for work. Mm. And I used to get into so, and I'm an adult. I was an adult, like, you know, I would get into so much trouble. But my co-workers who would get there early, the moment I walked in, my computer would be on, and invariably I would be immediately on the phone. My co-workers would be sitting there eating their breakfast or putting makeup on, not working.
1: Right, yeah, well, that's a whole different topic, isn't it?
6: Yeah, well, they were praised for being on time, and me, who's 2 minutes late, is into it the second I get there.
1: Yeah,
6: it used to frustrate me no end.
1: Well, I can hear that, yes. Louise, I was just interested. You mentioned you feel it's linked to your ADHD. Can you expand? Has anyone talked to you about that, or have you had a look online about it, or what do you think?
6: Look, I've never been as

0: So you know, he was in town, he would be there. Everybody at the high school I went to knew our vehicle because my dad would be there
1: the first
0: from the end of lunchtime.
1: Right.
0: So I think it is a rebellious.
1: Yes, probably.
0: That. But I also find, you know, even if I am running on time or I'm a little bit early, there are some people who will still be there before me, and I find that so annoying. because
1: really?
0: Of that whole, you know, like, you know, I've still kept you waiting. I've made the effort to be on time, and you're still waiting. Like, what more can I do? Why bother?
1: Wow, interesting. So interesting. Thank you very much, Michelle. Nice to talk.

0: apart psychologically and analyze what's really going on. News in a minute. After the news, we're going to talk about those who get addicted to shopping. Now, it's not an addiction. Some people question it in a way they don't question being addicted to alcohol or gambling or, you know, a drug or something. But it's a real thing, and it's never been easier to be in a pattern where you're ordering stuff, maybe even from the comfort of your own bed, that you don't really need, and you get a little dopamine hit every time you do, and it can be a real problem for some people. So we're gonna talk to someone about what it is and how you treat it, and we'd love to hear from you as well. Of course, 2 o'clock now.
1: Story with ABC News. The Federal Treasurer Jim Chalmers has denied the major property tax reforms announced in last night's budget will make it harder for Australians to get ahead. The government has limited negative gearing tax breaks to newly built homes only, but will allow those already claiming the concession to keep doing so. The opposition says that change, alongside a reduction to the capital gains tax discount, will stop aspirational young people from building wealth. But Mr. Chalmers has told the National Press Club the reforms will create a more level playing field.
2: This is an aspirational package, an aspirational government, an aspirational country. But we can't have a situation endure where we say to a smaller and smaller group of people, you're entitled to aspiration, but this bigger and bigger group over here is not.
1: A body found in a nature reserve in remote New South Wales has been confirmed as that of triple murderer Julian Ingram. Justina Baster reports.
3: The remains have now been formally identified as 37-year-old Julian Ingram, who sparked a massive manhunt after shooting and killing three people, including his heavily pregnant ex-partner in Lake Cajeligo on January 22nd. His decomposed remains were found on Monday afternoon when the National Parks and Wildlife Service was alerted to reports of an abandoned vehicle at Round Hill Nature Reserve, located around 100 kilometres from the site of the shootings. A post-mortem examination will be conducted to determine the cause of his death.
1: The inquest into the death of Claire Nowlan, 3 years after she was tasered by a serving police officer in her aged care home, will be used to try to prevent similar incidents from happening in the future. Adrian Reardon reports.
4: Claire Nowlan was tasered by Christian White at a Cooma aged care home in 2023 while she was holding a steak knife and using a walker. The police officer was convicted of manslaughter in 2024, and a three-day coronial inquest into the 95-year-old's death is now underway. The senior counsel assisting coroner Sophie Callan told the court that the inquest is not intended to further critique the conduct of those involved. The court heard the focus will instead be on systematic issues and how to de-escalate situations involving dementia patients to prevent a reoccurrence.
1: The CEO of a New South Wales-based organisation helping women through pregnancy loss has told an inquiry that women aren't feeling supported by the public healthcare system post-miscarriage. Today is the third day of hearings for the inquiry into fertility support and assisted reproductive treatment. CEO Samantha Payne from the Pink Elephant Support Network says women are lacking emotional support and avenues in crisis, and she says it's becoming an urgent public health issue.
5: We heard from women clearly telling us they no longer wish to return to hospitals for healthcare when they've had a miscarriage because they do not trust the system. They do not feel seen, supported in any way. It's time for change.
1: US President Donald Trump says he will ask his Chinese counterpart to open up China during his summit with

0: portrayal of a shattered Iranian military is going against what US intelligence agencies are saying behind closed doors. In sport, Australian golfer Adam Scott will play his 100th major at the PGA Championship in Philadelphia starting tomorrow. He's just the 20th male player to achieve the feat, and if he plays in the US Open next month, he'll be just the second player after Jack Nicklaus to tee up in 100 consecutive majors. American Jordan Spieth has paid tribute to Scott's longevity.
1: Yeah, what a testament to being healthy, doing things the right way, and then being that good for that long. It's amazing. It's something I'd love to challenge him on someday.
0: Scudder Chows along the coast and on the ranges, more frequent about the north coast and adjacent coastal ranges. Isolated showers in the far west. There's the chance of showers in Sydney this afternoon, partly cloudy tomorrow with showers and a top of 22. It's 2:05.
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4: Great to have you company. Coming up a little bit later in this hour, we want to talk about the gender discrepancy between how men and women show affection for each other. Men, shake hands. Women, hugs, press cheeks, maybe even a kiss, much more touching, I'm sure. Hand on the shoulder, hand around the waist, all that stuff. Men are like handshake, and then maybe another one when you leave. Not in every culture, some parts of Asia, very different. You see men walking down the streets with their arms around each other's shoulders, even hand in hand. And so I'm just wondering, we'll talk about this in about half an hour's time, whether men, us men should get rid of our inhibitions and hug more and all of that. I think it's a nice thing. There's one group of friends I hug with and I really enjoy it. Yeah. So in fact, I hugged one of my male friends the other day and he whispered as we're doing it, "Don't let go." And he just stayed there for a couple of hours. No, like just, I don't know, a matter of seconds. It was nice. It was sweet. Before that, we want to talk about an addiction that is, it's an unusual addiction, shopping addiction. It's not unusual. Because when you think of addictions, you think of drugs, you think of alcohol. And you think about, oh, of course, there's a physical dependence, but we've come very much to accept that there can be an addiction to gambling where there isn't any physical, your body's not demanding more gambling in the way it might be demanding more alcohol or demanding more heroin. But nonetheless, we accept, don't we, that a gambling condition can be a thing. And it's more the dopamine hit that it gives the brain. So shopping addiction is very, I think, not dissimilar to that. We'll speak to an expert in a moment, but it feels like it's a similar thing, and it has never been more easy to be addicted to shopping because you used to have to leave the house, and now you don't even have to leave your bed. All you have to do is grab your phone, and you can be perusing websites, putting things in shopping carts, and instead of handing over cash, all you're doing is hitting another button, aren't you? Pay now, and sometimes your credit cards can go in just by your phone looking at your face, and there you go, you've spent some money. And there is that little thrill of excitement, sometimes followed by dread, and there are people who buy so many things that they don't really need. And I guess it's something that, people have to various degrees, isn't there, like any addiction. But we'd love to hear from you if you have been, you do think that maybe you're a bit of a, you don't have to say an addict, but a habitual shopper, perhaps more than you need to be and perhaps sometimes a little bit more than you can afford and perhaps sometimes, when the excitement of the dopamine hit dies down, you might be thinking, not sure why I got that. I have already 8 pairs of shoes. Not sure I need 9, but I just bought 3 more pairs of shoes, so now I've got 11. Shirts, cutlery, kettles, whatever they are, sometimes it's not

0: much the thing, it's the act of buying it. So if this is ringing a bell, let me know. The text 0467 922 702, the phone 1300 222 702. Stories of some people who are habitually on particular websites that sell things that appear cheap and aren't always good quality, and they stock up and all that sort of stuff. Professor Melissa Norberg is Deputy Director of the Centre for Emotional Health, Macquarie Uni, and joins us. Hi, Melissa.
1: Hello.
0: Thank you for joining us. Can you explain what you do? I mean, I've given my layperson's unqualified blurb on it, but what do you think shopping addiction is?
1: Well, first, I guess I have to put it out there that we technically don't have a say there's shopping addiction. We don't have evidence yet that shopping is addictive, but it is accumulating. So there isn't a DSM disorder for it. But my lab does study to see if shopping can turn into an addiction. And what we're finding is that, yes, for some people, they engage in shopping excessively. So either they're just spending a lot of time browsing, as well as purchasing items. It's leading to impairment. And despite having either financial impairment or relationship issues, or you're not doing other things that you should be doing, they continue to shop.
0: Mm, mm. And what you've described is, well, you could be talking about alcohol, you could be talking about gambling, and say exactly those same sentences, right?
1: Exactly. So that's what we're looking for when we talk about an addiction, is that regardless of whether it's a substance or a behavior, it needs to meet the same criteria.
0: Yeah. And I mean, people are texting in. C says a behavioral addiction without withdrawal effect is better classified as a compulsion. And that may be true. But I don't want to get into a semantic argument about whether it's habitual, whether it's technically an addiction, whether it's technically a compulsion. What I'm more interested in is examining what happens, why it happens. And I think one really significant factor is our environment. If you lived in a world that had one pub in it, and that pub was in Nepal, it'd be very hard to be an alcoholic. We live in a world where over the last 20 years, it has become so much easier to shop because anyone with a phone can shop. Surely that must have had an effect.
1: Definitely. I mean, what you've pointed out is exactly why Australia has the most phenomenal gambling rates and gambling problems, is because there's so many opportunities to gamble. And the same thing is true with shopping, that now you can shop when virtually doing anything else, because you can access it from your phone. So if you have a phone, you could be sitting in a doctor's office and waiting, and they, oh, maybe I'll just see what's on this website, or you can be at work. I mean, we've heard from people that we've interviewed that they've been at their children's graduation ceremony and have been shopping online.
0: Wow. That seems to come back to attention span. I mean, you know, children's graduation ceremony, of course, it's wonderful, but almost every kid up there isn't your kid, and you're going to get bored.
1: Both negative and positive emotions contribute to shopping. So some people want to celebrate and reward themselves with shopping. Other people want to alleviate boredom and other emotions they feel that are negative, and that drives the behavior.
0: Yeah, yeah. I mean, I've said before on this program that I'm slightly addicted to a game on my phone called Two Dots, but it's free. And so it's not really having a negative effect on my life. If I played that game and every time $8 went out of my bank account, I can imagine, you know, doing that late at night. Well, not that late. I go to bed pretty early, but doing that when I'm tired and I can't think of anything else, and then waking up the next day having spent $160 and being devastated. So I would imagine that's not dissimilar to how people who have a habitual shopping might feel.
1: Yeah. So again, we've interviewed people who are hundreds of thousands of dollars in debt from shopping, but it's not just the shopping. It can also take up your time. So you've mentioned the game you play. Well, imagine that you didn't go to bed at night, like that you couldn't stop playing it. And so there are other ways to have impairment besides just financial.
0: Well, I want to ask you about what you should do if you do think you have not necessarily addiction, but a shopping habit that is bigger than you want it to be in a moment. But we'd love to hear from you if this discussion about habitual shopping, shopping compulsion, shopping addiction, whatever term you'd prefer, is resonating with you. The text 0467 922 702 and the phone 1300 222 702. Adrian, hello.
2: Hi.
0: Go ahead.
2: How are you?
0: Yeah. Good.
2: Well, I'm like, haven't you guys got anything better to do than pick on us?
0: Right.
2: Like, come on.
0: Yeah.
2: So I was just at lunch and I just bought a Scottish cardigan for $430.
0: Oh, my goodness.
2: That I don't need, but so I get in the car and look at what you're telling me.
0: Mm, yeah, right. Well, I'm not... Is this something you do a lot? And it doesn't sound like you feel bad. You know, you sound pretty happy at the moment.
2: Oh, look, I'm not about to go into debt or anything, but, you know, I don't need the cardigan that I just bought. It's a beautiful colour and I've got two, one in pink and one in orange.
0: Well, that's very nice. I mean, winter is coming, you know.
2: Exactly.
0: I'm sure
2: that's
0: you'll look. Yeah, I mean, I guess, thank you very much, Adrian. I mean, and I think you raise a really interesting point, Melissa Norbeck. In there is... I mean, you often the test of whether a habit or even an addiction is needs to be addressed is whether it's infringing on your life, interfering with your life. And from what Adrian said, you know, she's not going into debt and it seemed to give her a lot of pleasure. Maybe she's still on the right side of the line, right?
1: Yeah, so maybe a person with, you know, who just buys things that they don't need, but it's not causing themselves or their family impairment, wouldn't meet criteria for addiction. But my lab is also looking at what are the broader consequences. So it may be easy if we have the money to get whatever we want, whenever we want. But that means there's more things that are manufactured and more things that eventually end up in landfill. And our landfills are becoming overfilled. Mm. So in New South Wales and Sydney, I believe that they will be at capacity within the next few years. And so where are things going to go? And so I think that as humans, we have to stop being so self-centered and thinking about, well, even if it's not impairing me, is this constantly bringing things into my house and taking things out of my house? Is that having a negative impact on somebody else or something else?
0: What do you think about... this text from Ben, who says, I couldn't help it today when stopping at the ATM to get cash out for a Facebook Marketplace purchase. I had to go to the RSPCA op shop and search for any bargains. I left with a jacket and vest within my budget for incidental spending. I have to be careful at the moment using buy now, pay later. I'm getting caught up in some significant spending on sound studio equipment. So it sounds sort of in different areas, clothing and others, Ben's kind of aware that there is a line not to be crossed and trying desperately not to cross it. What advice would you have for someone in that position?
1: Well, I guess if Ben's trying to cut down, I would focus on, I heard I have to. Well, did you really? Could you have made do? Was it just that you had an urge and you felt like, oh, I have the space and it would make me happy? That's not really have to. So thinking about there's a difference between needs and wants. And on the one hand, while you're buying things secondhand from Marketplace, so that's great. Mm. So you're not buying new. But things still add up. And every time you get something that you want, it kind of fuels the habit or the addiction or whatever you want to call it, because you get a hit from a reward. You feel good. And the more that you feel good from doing a behavior, the more you want to do that behavior. And so at some point, you just have to stop.
0: But, I mean, people say that, don't they? You know, and you're an expert and all sorts of people say, well, just stop. But it's not that simple. Like I mean, it's the key to when you're passing a shop that you might go into and you get the urge to have something else you can do instead, or is the key not to go near where there are shops so you won't get triggered, or both?
1: All of the above. So for some people, it is easy. For others, you're going to have to really work at it. So the first thing I would recommend is just taking some reflection on what your behavior is and what you'd like to change and why you'd like to change it. And then come up with a plan that's really meaningful to you. So many times we set goals that we think society wants us to have or somebody in our life, but we don't truly, really want it. And then we don't succeed because, you know, something comes up and it's like, oh, well, I really want that red shirt. So who cares? I'm going to get it. So you really have to make sure that you find it valuable to reduce your shopping. So figure out, is it the environment? Is it finances? Is it finances, even though you have the money, your partner's not happy with it? So look at all the negative consequences and to motivate yourself. And then stop going to shops when you don't need to. But, you know, our grocery shops are in a big shopping center. And so we're eventually going to be exposed.
0: See, if you're trying to give up alcohol, you just don't buy alcohol or go to the pub, but you can't not go to shops because some stuff you do need and some stuff you don't need, but there's always this moving green line of a grey line of some things you can convince yourself you need because they're right in front of you, but maybe you do, maybe you don't. Debbie's on the line. Go ahead, Debbie.
3: Oh, hi. I used to be an addict. I was a gambling addict. But I've overcome that.
0: Well done.
3: With a lot of, going to GA and all that.
0: Yep.
3: So, but my husband is the one with the shopping addiction.
0: Right.
3: And it annoys the daylights out of me. He has a, he's been retired. He's 68. And I think it's more out of boredom.
0: Yeah.
3: And he has he has a little routine every morning, and he gets up and does all his toiletries and has his shower, and off he goes. And he goes off to Twin City, and he'll just buy crap.
0: Yeah,
3: and it'll be, I think he's got about 20 pairs of the same grey tracksuit pants.
0: Right.
3: And then he's got about 20 T-shirts, the same colour. Yeah.
0: Does he recognise that he's buying crap?
3: They're not expensive. Like, they're all, $5, $12.
0: But does he recognise, that he's bought too much or not? Is he kind of in?
3: He's got to the point now where he hides them.
0: Right.
3: And sneaks them in. And, he's got 50 pairs of the same socks.
0: Okay, let me see. Thank you, Debbie. Hang on the line. Let me see what Professor Melissa Norberg thinks. Obviously, Melissa, you can't, give individual counselling over the phone, et cetera, et cetera. But what, any advice for Debbie?
1: Well, yeah, you're right. I have to be careful because I haven't met your husband. But what I would say for anyone that's driven to shop to relieve boredom, it's figure out what else do you really eat. What do you really want to do? So you don't want to be bored, but there's got to be other things you want to do. Is it that human interactions are missing from your life and you're filling that with shopping? Because when you shop, the retail people give you attention. So figure out what it is and go get it somewhere else.
0: And I mean, lots of, mental health professionals recommend volunteering, which has been shown to be a wonderful correlation between people who volunteer and go and help people and an improvement in mental health. And it would certainly stave off boredom too when you're busy doing things that are meaningful and helpful, right?
1: Exactly.
0: Yeah, good luck, Debbie. Thank you very much for sharing that. Tanya is on the line. Hi, Tanya.
4: Hi, how you going?
0: Good, go ahead.
4: I was just pointing out to the producer that my mother, she's now elderly, is totally addicted to shopping. It drives me nuts.
0: Yeah.
4: Like, as a kid, we used to sit in the car, my dad and myself, just waiting for Mum to come back from the shops, and she'd always say she'd only be half an hour, it'd be an hour or 2 hours, and then she just buys stuff. and it's like she's got this cupboard, for example, full of slippers, like just probably about 50 pairs of slippers. And then when I ask her to slow down and not buy so much and point out how it's destroying the planet, which she cares about, she just says, oh, well, they're on special.
0: Right. You know? Do you think the boredom thing might be relevant or no?
4: Well, it's been all her life. And she's got ADHD, but so do I, and I can't stand shopping. But, really. I don't know. I just have no idea. But now she's got early dementia, so it's even worse. Like she just, there's this stuff overflowing. What do you do?
0: Look, what do you think, Melissa?
1: Well, that sounds really difficult. Yeah. With the dementia, that there's going to be other things that need to be addressed. There sounds like there's competing interests. So on the one hand, you're saying that your mom does care about the planet. But on the other hand, it sounds like maybe she also cares about saving money. So when she sees things cheaper on sale, it might be encouraging her to buy because, wow, this is really a good bargain. And bargains make us feel good. It makes us feel like we're being responsible. And so it's when we get these urges and these thoughts that tell us what we're doing is the right thing to do, we need to step back and think, is it really? If I have a pair of slippers already and I buy another pair, even though they're $5, that's $5 that I won't have. And so what else can I do with that $5? Can I put it towards a trip that I want to take with my family? And so it's people need to do a lot of groundwork at the beginning to think, what is it that they want their life to be about at the end of the day? And I often encourage like writing a documentary about your life and have it be as realistic as you think it could be, you know? So don't say you're going to be a movie star if that's not in the cards for you, but thinking about at the end of the day, if people were going to tell your life story, do you want it to be that you're a great mother, that you're a great teacher, that you're a great neighbor? And then what does it mean to be, what does that look like? And then start changing your behavior to fit that story that you want to be told. And often that story is not going to involve having 50 pairs of slippers.
0: Yeah. Hey, great advice. Thanks so much for your call. Tanya, they often, drug and alcohol counselors, when people are trying to give up drug and alcohol, they say, they don't necessarily say, you know, like drugs and alcohol can make you live shorter to someone who's 33 years of age, because it might not resonate, but they find what they try and help the person find the central reason. And it might be because my last four relationships have ended terribly. It might be because I've got a terrible relationship with my daughter who I hardly see, or whatever it is, a thing that is emotionally relevant to them that can act as the engine pushing them towards, when it's really hard, continuing giving up something. Does that make sense?
1: It definitely makes sense. So I have developed a program called Breaking Up with Belongings that we're running a trial right now, if anyone's interested. And a big part of the treatment is helping people to deal with their emotions. So whether we recognize them or not, they control almost everything we do. We get a little slight negative feeling or a positive feeling, and it guides us to act in certain ways. That's why we have emotions. And so we have to become attuned to what we're feeling and learn how to respond to them in more helpful ways if we're currently not responding in the best way for ourselves and others.
0: And if people wanted to find out more about that program, how would they do it, Melissa?
1: Oh, I'm sorry, I just lost you.
0: Oh, if people wanted to find out more about that program you mentioned, how do they do it?
1: What's the easiest way? You can probably find my email and I can get you in touch with my PhD student who's running the trial. So I will let everyone know.
0: Okay.
1: It is about wanting to reduce how much you buy and save, but it's about wanting to do it for the planet. So you have to be really concerned about what's happened, the damage that we're doing to the planet and how production adds to that and wanting to change for those reasons. But it's called Breaking Up with Belongings. And my email is melissa.norberg@mq.edu.au.
0: Okay. And
1: we have about a week left to recruit.
0: Okay, if anyone didn't get that and needs the details, just call in 1-300-222 0800 200 702. Someone suggests for the, I think it was Debbie who called in about her husband, find the local men's shed, get him fixing up old bikes for kids, etc. And that's, yeah, that's a fantastic idea, I reckon.
1: That's fantastic, yes.
0: Yeah. Hey, Melissa, thank you so much. It was really interesting talking to you and hearing about it.
1: Thank you for having me, and good luck, everyone. You can do it.
0: Good on you. Professor Melissa Norberg, Deputy Director of the Centre for Emotional Health at Macquarie University.
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8: Thanks, James. The Federal Treasurer has flagged further tax reform in future budgets to reduce the amount of income tax being paid by working Australians. Labor's fifth budget introduces a $250 annual tax offset for people earning salaries and wages called the Working Australian Tax Offset. New South Wales police have confirmed a body found beside a vehicle in the state's central west is that of triple murderer Gillian Ingram. The remains have now been formally identified as the 37-year-old who sparked a massive manhunt after he shot and killed three people, including his heavily pregnant ex-partner, in Lake Cargillago in January. And health officials say they've been unable to contact thousands of patients of a former Sydney dentist who may have been exposed to bloodborne viruses. An audit of Dr. William Tam's Strathfield Clinic last month has revealed poor infection control practices and record keeping. There'll be more news at 3 o'clock.
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0: Well, a tricky subject now, but an important one. There is a gender discrepancy in terms of physical affection shown by female friends and male friends. Is there anyone unaware of that? Female friends, they hug more. They put their arms on each other's shoulder more, they, around their waist, pat on the back more. Men, shake hands at greeting. Don't touch. Shake hands sometimes at departure. Now, that's a cultural thing, and it's not a worldwide thing. In various parts of Southeast Asia, you often see men walking around with their arms around each other's shoulders or waists. Saudi Arabia, men often link arms. Various parts of Africa, the kind of cultural norms about men, touching each other in a friendly way are very different. So I think there's more hugging between men these days than there used to be. I'm pretty sure when I was growing up, the amount of hugging between men, at least in my circles, was zero, like literally zero over many, many. Even if your best friend went away for a year and then you saw him again, shake hands. Good to see you, mate. And now I think that's changing. Women just they seem to be able to do it easier. I think there's all these, in our culture, there's all these little barriers in the way, maybe. I don't know. Maybe I'm wrong. I'd really like to hear your thoughts on it, whether you're a man or a woman, whether you know what's going on, whether you are a man who gives your friends a hug or isn't afraid to put your arm around your buddy's shoulders. 0467 922 702 is the text, and the phone 1300 222 702. I have several groups of friends, he said proudly. And one of them do hug. And interestingly, it's the group of friends I have where about 5 years ago one died, and we'd never been huggers before then, but we're all huggers around the time of the death, particularly, you know, at the funeral, etc. Everyone was hugging because that seemed appropriate. And now it's continued. And now whenever we see each other, you know, we do have a hug. And I've got to say, as someone who's only really hugged my wife, my father, I think, mother-in-law, sister-in-law, but over the past 20 years, small group, I've really enjoyed hugging my friends. It's a whole new level of, it's nice. So it's all this stuff that I thought, you know, we're pretty articulate. We're smart guys. We know how to talk to each other. But this whole level of communication that was never there before. I'm not sure that...
9: I love you, man.
0: I'm not sure that any of us have said that.

the hug thing. So I guess I'm I've got skin and you know, I'm putting my finger on the scales here. I think it's a good thing. There should be more of it. If you had thoughts about my, I mean, someone texted in earlier. Last thing, I assume a man, last thing in the world I want to do, I'm paraphrasing, is hug another man. And fair enough. But if you think it's not so bad, then let me know. If you think, if you've got any fear.

0: theories about it's far more appropriate for women than for men, let me know. If you've just started, if you want to start hugging your male friends, but you're a bit scared, let me know. We can work it all out. The text is 0467 922 702. And the phone 1300 222 702. Hi, Jackie.
1: Oh, hi, James. How are you going?
0: Good. What do you think?
1: Well, I lived in Spain in my 20s, in the late 90s, and men there were heaps more affectionate than here. They'd walk with their arms around each other. My boyfriend at the time even kissed his friends on the lips occasionally.
0: Yeah, right.
1: Which, you know, and it was just a joyful feeling. And, I mean, the other thing I want to say is I'm a psychologist, and a lot of my male clients say that touch is their number one love language.
0: Yeah.
1: And sometimes they're not getting that from their partner as much as they'd like. And we all need human touch. Like it's a primal need. And so I think men would be a lot happier if they just let whatever social notions there are about, you know, their sexuality or whatever it is that they're scared of, just go for it.
0: Yeah. And also you don't know what you don't know. So if you're not someone who ever hugs your friends, then you don't know how good it is because you've never done it.
1: Totally.
0: Yeah.
1: And don't just do the old, you know, stiff pat on the back hug. Like, go in there. Be
0: lean
1: soft.
0: Lean in.
1: Touch each other. Lean in, exactly.
0: Yeah. But I'm not saying you should know the answers because you're a psychologist, but I just, if your friend group, like the one friend group where I do it, it was precipitated by a funeral. That kind of broke the hugging ice in an unpleasant way, but now it continues. I wonder how you do, you know, do you ask? Do you want to, you know, it's a weird thing.
1: Oh, look, that's a good question because you do have to be mindful of boundaries.
0: Yes.
1: You know, I've got kids and they've gone through phases where they don't want hugs and so, you know, I've had to respect their boundaries, Mum, you know, that kind of thing as well. So yeah, you do have to respect someone's boundaries, but why not ask and just give it a go? And you know, what a beautiful gift your friend engendered amongst your friends.
0: Final comment, Jackie, a couple of people have texted in commenting on the amount of male touch in various codes of football. Scrums, for example.
1: Yeah.
0: Any theories
1: so in
0: there?
1: Australia, well, we have these societal expectations and pressures and that's allowed, right? Like when you win a final or whatever, you're hugging because that natural need bursts out in you, I think.
0: Yeah, very interesting. Yeah. Mm. Thank you very much for that, Jackie. We are talking about, well, men hugging, really.
2: I love you, man. I love you too, bud.
0: Yeah, it's beautiful. That's from the film I Love You, Man.

0: 0467 922 702 is the text and the phone 1300 222 702. Led says, unless I'm seeing somebody off at the airport, no hugs for men. I also hate it when another man pats me on the back. Especially hate it if they are a stranger, such as a concierge or a waiter or a friend of a friend. Just don't touch me, he says in capital letters. Hugs for only men who are leaving the country. No hugs for interstate travel, only international. It's so interesting that you've codified it to such an extent. Hug at the international airport, not if you just go to Perth. Paul, hello. What do you think?
1: I did my PhD in Australian masculinity.
0: Oh, okay.
1: I spent years interviewing guys about stuff like this. And it's interesting that the guy who you just quoted made the whole thing into a joke. And it's very much, I hope he's joking when he says he doesn't ever want to be touched by a man. Men will use humour to deflect around this kind of stuff. Jackie also mentioned sport, a really key aspect of Australian masculinity. And I think it's one of the ways in which men are allowed to be physically in contact with each other, because it's a shared, exciting, emotional moment.
0: Yeah.
1: And no one's going to question your gender or your sexuality. And that's what came through in the research, that masculinity is continually contested, and it's these series of trials and challenges all the way. And depending on whether you get it right or get it wrong, if you are physically affectionate in the wrong way, someone's going to go, oh, what, is he a poofter? So it's always about the threat of being perceived as effeminate or gay or feminine, as if touch is something that's only allowed by women.
0: Yeah,
1: and yet, the other thing that guys were saying was they really do like the opportunity to be physically in contact with mates.
0: Yeah.
1: As long as, like, no one's going to question their identity around it. But men really do need to be touched as much as women. And, like, as a counterpoint, the research was 20 years ago. As a counterpoint, I was having lunch at Manly Yacht Club last summer. And there was a group of about 20 guys, early mid-20s, and just watching how physical they were with each other, it was incredible. Everyone hugged everyone when they arrived.
0: That's nice.
1: There was this really lovely moment where one guy was sitting, his mate came up and stood behind him and leant over, put his arm around his shoulder, and he was talking to him, like whispering into his ear. It was this really intimate moment with no sexual connotation.
0: Yeah.
1: It was just guys who were so relaxed about being around each other that they could do that in front of their peers.
0: That's
1: and
0: nice.
1: No one was going to cast a side eye. It was a really good example of how ideas around gender do change.
0: Are you a hugger, Paul?
1: Oh, God, my family are chronic huggers, which is weird because we're Irish.
0: Right, yes.
1: When we went back to my parents' 50th wedding anniversary, I said to my boyfriend, they will touch you, they will hug you, and we were the last to arrive. And we walked into the room, and afterwards he described it as like a scene from Alien Resurrection. There was just this swarm of short, fast-moving Irish people with their arms out, and he was hugged and kissed by everyone in the room. So I come from a very tactile family.
0: Oh, that's nice. Thank you so much for that. That's such interesting observations. Really appreciate it. Mike says, as a man, it's super common for guys in their 30s and 40s to hug high and bye. Maybe less common for men older than that. Yeah, that's good to hear. Anton, hello.
2: Hello, how are you?
0: Good, go ahead.
2: Well, yeah, I love a good hug.
0: Good.
2: And I think a lot of people do it too quickly. It's like the a quick sort of male hug and they let go of each other and whatever. My mate and I and all my male mates, introduced by a mate of mine called Mike, did this. Rather than putting your left arm under and your right arm up and over their shoulder and hugging, you go the other way. We put the left arm up and the right arm under and go heart to heart.
0: Oh, okay.
2: That's a heartfelt hug.
0: Right, and it feels warmer.
2: It just feels different. It feels much warmer and more genuine.
0: Do you know what one of my favourite moments in all of television is? About maybe 15 years ago, our family watched an episode of American Idol, and they had the aspiring singers had Jason Mraz, who is a big star at the moment, come in.
2: Oh, yeah.
0: And one of them hugged him, and then he came in, oh, Jason Mraz, and he hugged him. Man, can I hug you? He goes, then Jason Mraz started to move away, and this guy, who was a lot bigger than me, said, don't let go, like quite forcefully. I just wanted to

0: keep hugging this big, big star. So maybe we should. I mean, consent's important, obviously, even with, you know, with a hug. But there was an untapped need there.
1: There you go. Just do it. Just do it, everyone.
0: Good on you, Anton. Thank you very much for that. Dennis, hello.
2: Yes, good afternoon, James.
0: Yeah, go ahead.
2: Now, I have been married four times. I have five children. Mm. I work in the entertainment industry where people hug and kiss one another all the time. Not only do not hug men, I've only probably kissed my mother twice in my life.
0: Okay.
2: I don't hug or kiss ladies. I just don't do that. I mean, I'm an Englishman, which we are not overly affectionate like Latin people, but I feel a bit uneasy. Like, a woman comes up and says, hello, how are you? Gives me a kiss on the cheek.
0: Mm.
2: I never have done in my life.
0: And when you say you never have done, it feels like you mean you've never wanted to. Is that right? Or is it just something you've
2: said? No, not only have I never wanted to, I've never been crazy when people have done it to me.
0: Yeah, right. Well, I mean, I guess everyone has their own different boundaries and different kind of personal space and whatever. Don't they?
2: So well, I wouldn't say that I'm scared, afraid of a person infringing on my space. I mean, I can have a conversation about anything from Jack Kerouac to Mickey Mouse.
0: Yeah, and you certainly haven't been shy getting relationships, being married four times.
2: Unfortunately, as I say, I produce many children.
0: Yeah, yeah.
2: And the only time they say hello is when they want money. But nevertheless, I may give my daughters occasionally a peck on the cheek or my grandchildren. Yes, they are too. But I've never been a person in my life ever to publicly, you know, embrace somebody.
0: Yeah.
2: That, unless it in an intimate moment, I'll swing from the chandeliers.
0: All right. Thank you very much, Dennis. Lovely to hear from you and very much appreciate your call. What about you, Paul? Are you a hugger?
3: Hi, James. I've just come from seeing a couple of old mates from school, and one of whom I haven't seen for probably 5 years or more. And the first thing we all did was give each other a big hug.
0: Nice.
3: Most of my male friends, we hug each other, you know, on greeting and on leaving on a regular basis. There's one particular friend that's a non-hugger, and that's totally cool. You know, he's obviously uncomfortable with it, so I never hug him. We shake hands and we're warm and friendly towards each other. But it's just become so normal for us now, and everyone needs affection and appreciates affection and appreciates being appreciated. And I think for men, it's just a way of showing that we can say we love each other and we care about each other. We don't have to say I love you all the time, but we can show it.
0: Yeah, lovely, Paul. Thank you very much. James, a close work colleague, had repeated bouts of cancer, which eventually took his life. On the final occasion visiting in hospital, he looked up at me and said he loved me. I immediately responded with the same and held his hand for some time. I'll never forget that moment of affection with a dear friend. Oh, that's lovely, isn't it? And I guess if you know the end is near, it does crystallise what's very important and strip away some of those, you know, social mores that perhaps restrict us at some times. Trev, hi.
4: Hey, James, how are you?
0: Good, good. What do you reckon?
4: Yeah, I'm a massive hugger, and one thing I've noticed, especially lately, with I'm in my 60s, and I got some mates through, you know, working together years ago. They're only in their 40s, but I'll hug all my mates. And interesting, I find if we're saying goodbye or hello or whatever, they'll still all do the handshake thing.
0: Yeah,
4: even though I'm hugging everyone, but no one's ever complained or said, don't do that, or what are you doing that for?
0: They like you to do it. I've got a mate who's always pretends he doesn't want to, but he's always like screws up his face when I come in and try and give him a hug. But I think he likes it.
4: Yeah, yeah. I say the hug is returned, and I'll always say I love you, man, like you love your brother. It's
0: nice.
4: My whole group of friends do, but they all accept that I do it and they all appreciate it and no one complains.
0: Did you ever feel, you know, a bit like you wanted to be a bit shy about it because you'd be the only one?
4: No, because I really admire and respect these guys and I just feel really close to them and it's not a hesitation at all.
0: Yeah. Yeah, that's lovely. Thank you very much, Trev. Great to hear from you. Susie, hi.
5: Hey, James.
0: What do you think?
5: Well, I just find it really interesting, and, you know, I'm not a man, so I take it with a grain of salt, that men seem to crave this intimacy, but they seem to have trouble looking in each other's eyes. So it's like, you know what I mean? I think it's like when they're facing each other, somehow that is just too intimate.
0: Yeah,
5: but
0: right.
5: Then they'll go to the sauna, and that's fine. So they can be like half nude sitting in a towel, but as long as they're not looking in each other's eyes.
0: Or go for a drive. Yeah.
5: Or go for a drive or play golf or, you know, like your producer mentioned, like the best way to talk to a teenage boy is when you're driving. So you can get in there, you can have that intimacy, but there seems to be something about that face-to-face that is just kind of too much. I don't know.
0: That's interesting. You know that song lyric? Sometimes when we touch, the honesty's too much.
5: Too much.
0: And I think the next line is something about looking away.
5: Well, I don't know. That tracks.
0: Wow. Yeah. Yeah. Hey, that's a great observation. Thank you very much, Susie. Greg, hello. Hi, Greg. Greg.
6: Afternoon.
0: G'day.
6: James.
0: Go ahead.
6: Sorry. I was just busy doing something else.
0: That's all right. Busy.
6: I forwarded a text through, but I've been asked to chat on air. So, just had to remember what I was doing. I was actually taking a photo of what I wrote. The most senior moment. The most intense hug that I can be fortunate enough or am fortunate enough to receive will come from a close male friend is what I've written there. But also at first it was, I won't say confronting, but it wasn't something that was in my, let's say, normal process. But what I've learnt to do is lean into the hug, do not rush, and feel the true, what I've written was the true, feel the power of true, honest friendship.
0: That's beautiful. That's poetry.
6: This fellow is intense, and we've had a few intense conversations in the last couple of years, and when you meet and greet, there might be a handshake, but you know there's going to be a couple of hugs, and you know they're not going to be rushed.
0: Nice. I think that's
6: almost
0: really good.
6: Bringing a tear to my eye.
0: That's lovely, Greg. Just relax into it. Don't rush it because you spend 99.99% of your life not hugging someone. So when you have the opportunity to do, make the most of it. And your words, feel the power of true, honest friendship. I love that. Thank you so much, Greg.
6: Yep.
0: Good to talk to you. The song is Sometimes When We Touch by Dan Hill. And the lyric is Sometimes When We Touch, the honesty's too much. And I have to close my eyes and hide. That's the thing about men, maybe, the eye contact's too much. Then goes on, I want to hold you till I die, till we both break down and cry. I want to hold you till the fear in me subsides. It's actually a love song, but, you know, romantic love song, but I think it's equally applicable to men hugging, or anyone hugging, really. We're nearly out of time, but Michael, go ahead.
7: G'day, James.
0: G'day.
7: The fellow now about six calls ago mentioned heart to heart. I don't think you or the viewers or the listeners fully grasp that. When you approach a man full on, head on, there's a bit of a fear of genitalia. So you stick your bottom out, which looks revolting. Women do it too. Right. They stick their bottom out to clear the genitalia area.
0: Right.
7: If you approach someone, you step a quarter pace to your right.
0: Oh, okay.
7: He or she go to her right.
0: And then that removes that.
7: That removes that, and your hearts touch.
0: Your
7: heart to heart. I tried.
0: That's beautiful. I was getting nervous when you started talking about genitalia, but that was a beautiful instruction to get the heart to heart. Hug, a quarter of a pace. You know, Tom O'Reilly, some listeners will leave us at 5 to 3, but Tom O'Reilly will come in and I'm going to ask him to try and, we're going to try and do that.
7: It works.
0: That very hug.
7: Really. Okay. And especially with women, they appreciate it too.
0: Heart to heart. Okay. Thank you very much for that instruction, Michael. Really, really, really appreciate it. It's been so nice. I hope there's a, I'd really love to see a graph of hugs between males through 2026, and I'd be looking for a little spike on the 13th of May from 2:30 onwards in that day, and I really hope there would be that.
8: I love you, man. I love you too, bud.
0: I think that's the next step. I actually find it easier to hug a male friend than I do to tell them I love them. I have on occasion, but usually only by text. A couple of times in real life, it's funny. I know women who say it all the time in every conversation to their friends, love you, love you, love you. And I say it to my wife all the time, and she often says it to me. But to a male friend, it's harder. So maybe I've just got to strike out, be brave. We were talking about lateness before and earliness and lateness. Coincidentally, on Saturday Night Live last episode, Jane Wickline sung a song in praise of being late.
9: I am late. What are you going to do?

0: the trains were slow. I was born late, and I will die never. I will get there when I get there, if I get there. I am late, and that won't kill you. You can all go to hell. You can go to hell. I'm late.
1: There we go, a defiant defence from Jane Wickline on Saturday Night Live of being late. It's 6 minutes to three.
2: I love you, man.
1: Yeah, we can't say it enough, can we? To all sorts of friends. Will you give Tom a hug when you hand over? Assuming he is open to being hugged, yes, I will give Tom a hug when he hands over. We're going to, I think it was Michael's method of a quarter step to the left and heart to heart. We're going to try that. Unfortunately, though, you won't all witness it because in Newcastle you're about to hear Scott Bevan, statewide New South Wales is Jess McGuire, and in the Illawarra it will be Fairlie Hamilton. So farewell round New South Wales and...
3: 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Drive with Scott Bevan.
4: Oh, good afternoon to you. There's the dance music. Get that disco ball out. I've got my flares ready. Jenny is on the mend, you'll be pleased to know. Probably a disco injury. She probably got injured while dancing to this opening music. Anyway, she should be back tomorrow. So that means that for today, it is you and me. So let's make the most of this, shall we? Let's find out what is coming up on the show. And to do that, we have the three before three. You know what? That's such a wimpy sound, don't you think? Let's beef that up a bit, shall we? Much better, much better. Yes. Now, for one thing, we'll be having a very familiar Newcastle voice on here. I think you'll know this voice.
5: This is about our city, our future, and making sure Newcastle becomes the city we all know it can be.
4: That is the new Lord Mayor of Newcastle, Gavin Morris, speaking just after that recent by-election where he was elected to head the city. Now, of course, we've heard that voice for years presenting the news and weather on TV, but this afternoon, Councillor Morris will be forecasting not the weather, but what the budget means for Newcastle, since we all heard that federal budget last night, all those figures. So what's it all mean for this city and for some of the big things on his to-do list for Newcastle? So Gavin Morris, just after 4 o'clock. Much better, much better than that puny little ding, ding. From the Newcastle of the future that Councillor Morris was talking about to the Newcastle of the past, we'll be speaking with the City of Newcastle's Julie Baird about an amazing photographic project which is about to grab our eyes. You see, for the past 5 or so years, historic photos by the renowned late 19th century, early 20th century photographer Ralph Snowball have been digitally preserved and restored. So the Newcastle

Council of the late 1800s and early 1900s will look even more spick and span photographically, as Julie will be telling us later in the show. Come on, ring those bells.

0: Isn't that much better than just this tiny little... No comparison. We, for number three, are going to run this thing that we were meant to run yesterday, which means you've had a whole day to let this ripen. Confession time at the supermarket or at the greengrocers. Do you press the avocados in the middle to work out if they're ripe? Come on, put your hand up. There it is. Because apparently, according to research from the Australian Avocados Organisation, more than half of those, yes, I'm looking at you, surveyed, admit to squeezing the middle of the avo. I have two embarrassed producers at the moment. They're looking away. Well, according to the avo grower, Lucy Phillips, that is not how you do it.
1: It's all about checking the neck now, Scott. So we want everyone to remember one simple thing, the neck's where to check. If you just give the top of an avocado near the stem a very gentle press with your thumb, if it gives slightly, it's ready to eat. If it's still firm, it needs another day or two. So that's a much more accurate way to tell if it's ripe without bruising the fruits the next person.
0: Did you notice how accusing Lucy sounded when she said Scott? It made it sound as though she thinks I squeeze the middle of the avo. Lucy Phillips, I do not. More from Lucy this afternoon. But first up, we'll be speaking with Hunter War veteran and athlete Alex Hale about something that was in the budget that has shocked him and so many other veterans. The end of support funding for the veteran support organisation, Invictus Australia. This is one of those organisations that is there to help our veterans who have served this country. Now Invictus is in need of support as they saw a blank line in the budget last night. So we'll be speaking with Alex about that. And I'd love to hear from you as well at any time during the afternoon, 0487 99 1233 or 1300 33 1233. But now it's news time.
2: Story with ABC News. The Prime Minister has defended the government's major property tax reform, saying they will give younger Australians a fair crack at home ownership. During question time, Mr. Albanese was asked by the opposition leader, Angus Taylor, why Labor lied about its intention to make the changes to negative gearing and the capital gains tax discount. Despite the reforms backtracking on a pre-election promise from Mr. Albanese, the Prime Minister says he's been upfront about the changes.
3: We are changing the tax system to give young people a fair crack at their first home. This is a change in our policy, and I'm upfront about that.
2: New South Wales police have confirmed a body found beside a vehicle in the state's central west is triple murderer Julian Ingram. The remains have now been formally identified as the 37-year-old who sparked a massive manhunt after shooting and killing three people, including his heavily pregnant ex-partner, in Lake Hargelago in January 2022. On Monday, National Parks and Wildlife Services stumbled across a car, a firearm and a decomposed body at a reserve located around 100 kilometres from the site of the shootings. A post-mortem examination will be conducted to determine the cause of his death. Independent Senator David Pocock says he thinks the federal government is embarrassed about its response to a gambling harm inquiry, and so it announced it on the same day as handing down its budget. The late Labor MP Peter Murphy chaired the inquiry, which recommended a comprehensive ban on gambling advertising and a new national regulator. The government has ignored the recommendation for a regulator but confirmed it would implement a partial restriction of gambling ads. Senator Pocock says the government should listen to the inquiry's findings.
4: Well, I think the government is very embarrassed about their response to the Murphy report. This was a landmark report that had unanimous backing of the entire parliament, saying that gambling in Australia is a public health issue. This is how we deal with it.
2: Thousands of dental patients are being told to get tested for bloodborne viruses after poor infection control practices were found at an inner west clinic. Patients of Dr. William Tan, who practiced for 25 years in Strathfield, could be at risk of HIV along with hepatitis B and C. The New South Wales Health, Zenya Naja from New South Wales Health says Dr. Tam, who is no longer registered as a dentist, was audited late last month.

0: month.
1: Audit at the premises identified deficiencies in sterilisation of equipment and in cleaning practices. And for this reason, concerns were raised about the potential for bloodborne virus transmission. The risk is low, but we're encouraging testing as a precautionary measure.
0: New data has found regional Australia has extended its performance lead over the capital cities, with dwelling values rising 3.3% in the March quarter. Cotality's regional market update shows that's more than triple the 1.1% rise seen across the combined capital cities. Regional Western Australia posted the strongest quarterly growth nationally at 5.9%, while New South Wales markets recorded the weakest selling conditions.

Cotality says affordability remains a central driver, with regional markets proving to be more resilient. Inflation in the United States has hit a three-year high, with energy costs chiefly to blame. They increased by almost 18% in April, as the fallout from President Donald Trump's war on Iran is increasingly felt by consumers. Food and housing costs are also up, along with airfares. Meanwhile, the Trump Organisation has dropped a plan for its first skyscraper in Australia. The idea was to develop a building of more than 90 stories on the Gold Coast with the Altus Property Group. The project was worth $1.5 billion, but the Trump Organisation now claims that Altus has not met certain financial obligations, adding that it will explore other potential projects in Australia.

0: discussions ongoing with the club around an advisory role. To the weather for this afternoon, scattered showers along the coast and on the ranges. They'll be more frequent about the north coast and the adjacent coastal ranges. Isolated showers in the far west. There's the chance of showers in Sydney this afternoon. A partly cloudy day tomorrow with showers atop of 22 and a shower or two on Friday and 22. It's 3:05.
1: This is 12:33 ABC Newcastle. Drive with Scott Bevan.
2: Well, good afternoon to you. Welcome to your Wednesday afternoon. The federal budget is in the rearview mirror and it's a downhill run to the weekend. Yeehaw! Actually, we're still awash in figures delivered last night by the federal treasurer, Jim Chalmers, and working out what they mean for all of us. So with that in mind, we'll be speaking with a couple of our region's civic leaders to get their take on what the budget means for their part of the Hunter and for those who call it home. One of those joining us will be this man who you got to know so well as a TV presenter, but now he's in this role.
3: It's a privilege to sit before you as the newly elected Lord Mayor of Newcastle.
2: That's right. Lord Mayor Gavin Morris will be joining us to talk about what he sees for the future of Newcastle and how last night's budget did and did not help the city, and what Councillor Morris sees as one of the most important regional economies in Australia. So is that important regional economy being fuelled by what we saw last night? We'll ask Councillor Morris just after 4:00. We'll also be heading up the valley to speak with Muswellbrook Mayor Jeff Drayton, because while a lot of talk and money are going towards energy change and net zero, last night at least, little of it was targeted at the Hunter. So we'll get Councillor Drayton's take on that. We'll also be speaking with Hunter War veteran and athlete Alex Hale very shortly about something in the budget that has shocked him and shocked so many other veterans. The end of funding for the veteran support organisation Invictus Australia, this organisation that does so much to support veterans who have in turn done so much for this country. And now in turn, at least in this budget, there is no support forthcoming to support Invictus Australia. We'll talk to Alex Hale about that very shortly. Also on the show, we were going to do this yesterday, so now the story is, how would you put it, perfectly ripe. Perfect. We'll be learning about the fine art of checking an avocado for ripeness and how not to do it from an avo grower. Her name is Lucy Phillips.
4: The handling of it matters. So once an avocado is picked, it becomes susceptible to bruising. So a simple change in checking the neck instead of squeezing the middle can make a real difference.
2: More from Lucy in about 15 minutes' time or so. And since we're talking food, and we've been talking the budget, our local cook and author, Steph D'Souza, will have some tips for sourcing cheap goodies for making yummy food. Best of both worlds. And we'll be journeying back in time via photography from more than a century ago, courtesy of renowned Newcastle photographer Ralph Snowball. For his images from the late 19th and early 20th centuries have been restored for the future. And I'd love to hear from you at any time. Be part of the show, be part of the drive conversation, the drive journey. Easy to do. 0487 99 1233, or phone in and I'll hand you the steering wheel. 1300 33 1233. That's a frightening thought, isn't it? Me handing over the steering wheel. Still, you can't drive any worse than me. One way or the other, I look forward to hearing from you this afternoon. But up next, veteran athlete Alex Hale joins us to talk about the budget and its cutting of support funding for the support organisation Invictus Australia.
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2: Where you are right now, it's 9 minutes.

0: It's past three, and I'm mighty glad you're here. Thanks for your company. Now, at the moment in Australia, there are almost 600,000 Australians who have served or are still serving in our Defence Forces. They are serving their country. They are serving you and I. And some, in the performance of that service, suffer wounds, both physical and mental. And there are organisations that help and support our veterans, organisations such as Invictus Australia. Well, now it is Invictus in need of support because funding for Invictus Australia's National Veteran Sport and Rehabilitation Programs has been withdrawn from this year's federal budget. If you look at the budget for this year, it says $2.846 million for the 2025-26 budget. Then you look across the columns to 26-27, 27-28, all the way through to 29-30, and what do you see? Blank, blank, blank, blank. Dash, dash, dash, dash. Nothing. Zero for this support agency. Well, the charity, which connects serving and former Australian personnel to sporting communities across the country to help their recovery, to help their well-being, and also to help in the transition to civilian life, has now suffered this. The CEO of Invictus has said this is removing a lifeline, but I wonder how it feels for those who have turned to Invictus, people such as Alex Hale. Alex is a veteran. And he is an athlete who competed in the Invictus Games in Canada, I believe. But rather than me tell you, let's yarn with Alex, who joins us on the line. Alex Hale, good to speak with you. And I'm sorry we're talking under these circumstances.
1: Hi, Scott. Yes, it is. It's a bit disappointing at the moment with the news, yes.
0: I imagine, mate, you're being soft there and saying a bit disappointing.
1: Yeah, a little bit soft, yes. I've been a lucky beneficiary of Invictus Australia's services over the last couple of years since my injury, and this is very disappointing to hear that others can't benefit from maybe their benefits that they could potentially reap are getting impacted by this.
0: Before we talk more about that, tell us about your service, how you served your country, and what led to your connecting with Invictus.
1: So I'm a former Navy veteran. I was a aviation engineer for the Navy for about 22 years, and in 2023 I was injured in a cycling accident. A motorist fell asleep at the wheel and hit me from behind, and I'm now a paraplegic, so a broken back, a number of other injuries, but that's the main one now. So I'm a permanent wheelchair user now, so I could no longer maintain my career in Navy. So it was a rapid transition from up and coming in the engineering community to outside of defence, and I was lucky enough to have Invictus Australia, while I was still in rehabilitation, reach out and engage with me and bring me in to show what the program offered and link me in through the sport. And so that really helped me with my road to recovery and move on from that initial shock and trauma of the accident and use sport as a means of getting back into the community. And it actually helped me with my relocation here, because I was on the South Coast at the time when I was injured and hadn't been back to the local area here in Newcastle my entire service. I'd never been up here. So my entire adult life I was away. So coming back here, it's really linked me back into the community as well, which has been another major benefit for that.
0: Alex, on that road to recovery, both physical and mental, can you imagine how bumpy that road would have been without Invictus being there?
1: I honestly wouldn't know what my recovery would have looked like for me and my family without the engagement. So it really helped, as I said, with that initial shock and trauma, but gave me a bit of a hope in what I can do within the limitations of my injuries and moving forward. But it also helped with my son, him seeing other, through the engagement, the program, seeing others with serious injuries and seeing how they've progressed and moved on. And so this normalising behaviour, it's like, dad's not unique, this is it.
0: And a new chapter emerged as an elite athlete. You competed at the Invictus Games in Canada, wasn't it?
1: Yes, that's correct. Yes, yep.
0: What'd you do?
1: I did three sports over there. So I did that, well, actually,

0: technically four. So I did the biathlon and cross-country skiing. And then I did wheelchair basketball and indoor rowing tournament.
1: Fantastic. Well done. And how did you go, mate?
0: Oh, mate, you know, participation is all about it. But it's actually started me on the dark road of continuation of a lot of those sports. So I've continued biathlon and cross-country skiing and actually looking at getting my own gear to participate in the local season here nationally, as well as recent news. I potentially might be going to Italy in a couple of weeks' time for a camp there. But yeah, I'm also continuing on with the wheelchair basketball. I'm in the local Newcastle Falcons team and part of the local Waratah League here. And yeah, dabble with the rowing on the side, but I'm also doing cycling and archery and other things. Yeah,
1: good on you. Now back to your service. Did you see active service? Were you sent away?
0: I did. I did go for a deployment over to the Middle East back in 2016 for a couple of months over there, mm-hmm. And serving in the headquarters over that in that region. And I also did a bit of pit time over in Afghanistan, just serving as a watchkeeper as well.
1: Okay, yeah. So Alex Hale, you have served your country, put your life on the line in the Middle East, in Afghanistan. You have gone there in, as I say, service of Australia. That nation last night in the budget gave the organisation that helped you, as you just explained to us, and what they meant to you in your recovery, have put ... for the next 4 years in the forward estimates after a $9 million commitment for 3 years previously. Mm. What do you think of that?
0: Mate, it's, to say the least, it's very disappointing. I mean, I'm one of the lucky ones that was found by Invictus Australia straight after my injury, and that's helped me on my recovery dramatically. So now many veterans will struggle. You know, there's going to be a struggle now for them to find something, even a connection or link to the community or something that can, you know, understands them and moving forward and for their transition post-defence. So, you know, the short-term Invictus Australia, as I understand, will still be around, but, you know, their long-term commitments are now in jeopardy and question. So they're going to have to find other means of funding, you know, had out sort of thing to an extent to try and maintain it, especially with the next Invictus Games in Birmingham coming up in 2027. You know, all those competitors coming out, you know, it puts a lot of those into jeopardy, what would happen for them, as well as those that aren't part of the Games, you know, those in the community here, yeah.
1: Yeah, absolutely. Well, the CEO of Invictus Australia has said, in effect, put out a call for a lifeline, saying the organisation needs a lifeline.
0: Yeah, that's exactly right. So they'll be going to reaching out to all their, you know, partners and other things to try and get some private and public sort of ventures to assist in that funding model. So, yeah, anything that'll be out there, please help. It's been great.
1: Yeah. Alex, forgive my asking it like this, but for someone who has given his all for this nation and risked his life for this nation, that the nation, via this federal budget, says, well, this support organisation gets nothing. Mm. How does that make you feel about your service, your commitment?
0: It's a pretty low blow, and especially with the recent findings out of the Royal Commission of Defence Suicide. You know, they're like, this sport, engagement with sport and mental and physical health, you know, that should meet about, Invictus reckons it would meet about 34 of the 122 recommendations out there. So it's not really showing the government's commitment to, you know, helping those in need and, you know, suffering from mental and physical issues in their veteran community. So I think there was one of the statistics there which is really disappointing. You know, we continue to lose six veterans every month to suicide. So, yeah, this is very disappointing that they've cut these services that have been demonstrated to help others, including myself. You know, this is, my mental health was very much challenged as a result of this. And, you know, excluding the physical limitations that I now have, my mental health has been challenged, and this has helped me through it in my anxiety and depression as a result of, you know, post-service. Yeah.
1: The fact that the organisation, let alone those who have been supported by it, relied on it, had no, I believe, had no forenotice that this was going to take place. What do you think of that?
0: Oh, that's a real shame.

0: That's pretty low. Yeah, it's I haven't got the words for it, but I understand they only found out about an hour before the announcement of the budget last night, which is pretty poor form, to be perfectly honest, considering what they offer and what they do for our veterans out there.
1: Well, of course, in our Defence Forces, we have both men and women, and these days in the arm in which you serve, the Royal Australian Navy, it's about 30% now women. However, in our midst, we have a federal representative in Dan Repicoli, who is the men's health envoy. And all that you've just told me, Alex, this is contingent to men's health, to veterans' health, this organisation. What would you say to the men's health envoy, to the member for Hunter, who no doubt has the ear of the Prime Minister and the Treasurer, to Dan Repicoli?
0: I mean, my mental health probably would have nosedived if I hadn't had something like this coming through, because I wouldn't have had any idea how to do it. So the fact that they've really targeted this to, remove the budget funding for it is really kicking the guts for me and for others in my similar circumstances, veterans that are coming through with mental health issues. That's a critical issue for defence, post-transition defence personnel, is their mental health. So to remove funding is just unbelievable. I can't, yeah. I'm struggling for the words for it at the moment. Yeah, such a shock.
1: What can we all do? You served all of us. What can we do to help you?
0: Please jump onto the Invictus Australia website and have a look on there. There's some links there to put in a small contribution. That'll help with anything that's going out there in the meantime. But otherwise, champion to our local member, and get them back to get us a little bit of funding. Like in the scheme of things, yes, it's a little bit, but unbelievable that it's a force multiplier in what it does in terms of an individual, then their family, and then also what they can contribute to their local community through sport effectively. But it's also the wider reaching benefits that it gives outside of just those sporting domains. Yeah.
1: Alex Hale, I appreciate your time and my profound thanks for your service.
0: Thank you very much, Scott. Thank you.
1: Alex Hale, a Lake Macquarie veteran and an athlete over quite a few disciplines, as you just heard in the Invictus Games, and as you just heard, very much relied on this veteran support agency, this organisation, this charity, Invictus Australia. Now, the budget that was handed down last night did allocate about $174 million over 5 years to continue supporting veterans and their families. But what I'm talking about here, what Alex and I have just been talking about, is support for Invictus Australia, which went from 9 million in effect over 3 years and 2.846 in the 25-26 year that's just gone, and ahead, zero as it stands at the moment. So that's what we've just been talking about. If you have a view on any of that, please let me know. 0487 99 1233 or 1300 33 1233. We probably need to change the mood a bit, don't we? How about some dancing music? Leo, can you help? I think you can with this song. 23 past 3.

0: who has a very comfortable life these days in the Southern Highlands of New South Wales with a beautiful garden down in that neck of the woods. At 26 past three, you make me feel like dancing. And again, my thanks to Alex Hale for that conversation before. If there was anything we were talking about, anything that raised anything for you and you'd like someone to talk to, remember there's always someone who can listen. And we can start with Lifeline. Give them a call. 13 11 14 is their number. Coming up in a tick, how to treat an avocado and definitely how not to treat it.
1: When news happens.
2: This is the most important and ambitious budget in decades.
1: When you want to have your say.
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4: The specifics we're missing. You've got to rely on all the commentators giving you information the next day.
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0: So you're pushing your trolley through the fruit and veg section at the supermarket, and here's a stand of beautiful, lush, green avocados right before your very eyes. You reach out, pluck the best-looking avo from the pile, and then you squeeze it just to see if it's ripe. Nah, not right. Put it back on. Get the next one. Keep going until you find the one that you like. But what are you doing to that avocado? Well, someone who knows all too well, who's seen this play out and knows the consequences of this, is Lucy Phillips. Lucy is an avocado grower from Queensland, and I spoke with her about the do's and don'ts when it comes to assessing the ripeness of an avocado. Lucy Phillips, hello, and thank you for your time.
6: Thanks, Scott. Nice to be here.
0: Now, you are an avocado grower in the Childers part of Queensland, beautiful part of the Sunshine State. What's it take to be an avocado grower, and how did you get into that?
6: Oh, avocado growing is actually a little bit more difficult than you think. It's not just growing a tree. They take about 3 years to grow before they produce fruit. And they're a tree, what I like to call, they like to die. They're a tree that really wants to die, oh. Scott. So it actually takes a lot to keep a really healthy avocado tree alive. But when they do, they produce an absolutely beautiful quality piece of fruit that's very, very healthy and nutritious.
0: I'm starting to think instead of introducing you as an avocado grower, I should have introduced you as an avocado life support exponent.
6: Yes, that's exactly right.
0: Oh, very good. How did you get into this game?
6: Well, it's obviously a very family-orientated business. So I'm actually from a cattle-producing background myself, but my husband's a horticulturalist, so he grew up growing avocados and tomatoes. And so, so we decided to take on the family farm and, grow avocados ourselves.
0: Now, as an avocado grower, as someone who works so hard to A, keep these trees alive, and B, bring them to us, the beautiful fruits of all your labour. How do you feel when you're in a supermarket or in a greengrocer and you see people squeezing avocados?
6: Oh, Scott, it really makes me angry. I'm like, the new message is we're not squeezing them anymore, okay? So the research is actually pretty surprising that more than half of us are checking the ripeness the wrong way. We're squeezing the middle of the avocado, and 2 in 3 shoppers admit to handling up to 3 avocados each shop. So that's the problem. When we squeeze the middle, we're actually bruising the fruit before you even buy it. And that leads to a pretty disappointing experience when you get home and you find those bruises and brown spots inside. So we need to stop the squeeze.
0: Stop the squeeze. Now, as you point out, so many of us, just about all of us, have experienced the disappointment of going, oh, golly, this avocado's been damaged. When you saw those figures of just how many people are doing that, more than half admitting to squeezing the middle of the avocado to test it for ripeness, how surprised were you?
6: I probably wasn't that surprised, because there's a lot of people saying they're very disappointed when they get a piece of fruit home. So we've done a lot of research to realise and to come to that point that over half of us are squeezing it at the shop. So it's all about checking the neck now, Scott. So we want everyone to remember one simple thing: the neck's where to check. If you just give the top of an avocado near the stem a very gentle press with your thumb, If it gives slightly, it's ready to eat. If it's still firm, it needs another day or two. So that's a much more accurate way to tell if it's ripe without bruising the fruits for the next person.
0: Okay, and so we don't have to press hard either. You said a gentle squeeze up near the neck.
6: Yes, well, a gentle press. We're not using the word squeeze anymore, Scott.
0: Oh, no, whoops, sorry. I'm not in that 55%. I swear, Lucy, I'm not in the 55%.
6: That's good. That's a start.
0: This is more than disappointment that you're trying to change here in changing everyone's habits here on testing an avocado. It's also about doing something about a bigger picture issue, the issue of food waste. Tell us about the tie-in between what you consider the innocent testing of an avocado and how that's contributing to this major problem of food waste.
6: Yes, it's food waste, as well as we're trying to give everyone that consume that great product right at the end of the day. Everyone needs to open an avocado and have an absolutely beautiful eating experience every single time. So even this small change matters. We're not trying to reinvent people, how people shop. We're just trying to change a little habit that most people don't realise it's damaging the fruit. So if a portion of shoppers adjust this, it's a positive shift so everyone can have a wonderful eating experience.
0: From your experience, do you know just how many avocados are going to waste and therefore how much money and effort is being thrown away because of what we consider, oh, just this little press against the avocado?
6: Look, Scott, I don't have those figures in front of me. I know it's a lot because when you think about at least, 55% of shoppers are incorrectly looking for ripeness the wrong way, checking the wrong way, that can lead to a lot of waste. That's a lot of bruising. So, yeah, it's a very high number, and we want to reduce that number. If everyone checks correctly, then every single time you open that piece of fruit and you get a perfect eating experience, you're going to go back and want more. And that's exactly what we want, is want people to have that beautiful growing avocados myself. I eat them morning, lunchtime and dinner time, and that's what we want for everyone, is just to have that wonderful eating experience every single time.
0: You eat them three times a day?
6: I do eat them three times a day, breakfast, lunch, dinner and even a dessert.
0: And tell me how you have avocado for dessert. Do you turn it into ice cream or something?
6: You can turn it into ice cream, so that's definitely one way. Chocolate brownies is my go-to. I have three kids and they love their chocolate brownies, so chocolate brownies is a good go-to. And also a chocolate mousse. You can even have avocado chocolate mousse.
0: Lucy, you're turning into a cooking expert as well as an avocado life support exponent here. And the breakfast bit, is that smashed avo that you have?
6: Look, that is definitely a go-to. That's definitely one of my favourite breakfasts, for sure. Smashed avo on toast with a bit of feta, salt and pepper. Beautiful. Can't go wrong.

0: You sound like an inner city trendy now, rather than a children's farmer.
1: we all have a great palate for food, whether we're farmers or whether we're inner city Melbourneites, for sure.
0: Why did you get involved in this program? Was it out of frustration that as a grower you do see this waste and you do see this needless exercise time and again in the supermarket aisles and the greengrocer shop?
1: Yeah, so look, Australian growers are incredibly proud of the quality fruit we produce locally, and it's known we have some of the best avocados in the world, Scott. But regardless of where avocados come from, the handling of it matters. So once an avocado is picked, it becomes susceptible to bruising. So a simple change in checking the neck instead of squeezing the middle can make a real difference and help Aussie growers and help Aussie farmers give everyone the best eating experience they can and to make sure that you get a great avocado at home.
0: And just to reiterate, it's not a squeeze. We don't say squeeze anymore. It is a

0: 189 litres per person per day, compared to the typical April usage of about 163 litres each day. More news at 4 o'clock.
1: Courtney, thank you. And a question without notice. Do you squeeze the avocados as a test in the supermarket aisles?
0: I do. I'm guilty of that, but I've learned my lesson.
1: Goodness, you're in the 55%.
0: Yes, I guess so.
1: So you know now, no squeezing.
0: Yes, from now on, I'll just be pressing.
1: I don't know what the difference is, but anyway. Thank you, Courtney. I'm pleased that I've been off

0: The ever reliable Dave Anderson is there. Hello, mate.
1: G'day there, Scott. Yeah, the sun's back out again. We just had another one of those brief coastal showers come through. Wind's been onshore all day, but if anything, surf conditions just a little bit better this afternoon. We've got the start of this big incoming tides for the next few days, so it's definitely cleaned the surf up a little bit better than what it was this morning. The wind's still coming out of the southeast, but around about 5 to 8 knots. Water's been quite murky, and after that rain we had this morning, it looks like it's just starting to clean up a little bit now. So surf conditions are a little bit bumpy up here. Also the tide peak, that's going to be at 5.38, 1.72 metres. Wave size this afternoon is around the 3-foot mark, the occasional 4-foot set wave coming in from the southeast. And the high tide, that's going to peak at 5.38, 1.72 metres. It'll get up to 2 metres during the evenings over the weekend. But looking for wave right now, just a couple of guys surfing out the front of me here at Merriweather. You've got a few bumpy right-handers at Poganoski's, a smaller left-hander down towards the cliff. Down at Swansea Heads this afternoon, south-southeast winds are at 10 knots, the bar is calm. They've got 1 metre seas and swell, the pressure's still very high on 1,031, 21 degrees but only 6 nautical miles of visibility. You can still see a few rain squalls off the coast to the south. Down up at Port Stephens, east-southeast at 11 knots, inside waters are choppy, there's no break on the shoals. They're Brom at 1,029, they've had 9 mil of rain throughout the day and they've got 22 degrees this afternoon. So yeah, it looks like the onshore winds will persist at least till Saturday at the moment. But yeah, surf conditions just a little bit better this afternoon.
0: Dave, thanks for all that, mate. Look forward to yarning with you on Saturday.
1: Okay, no worries.
0: Cheers. Dave Anderson down at the beach, the bumpy beach, it would sound like there. Speaking of bumpy, this is what's causing it.
2: Weather.
0: Yes, with those winds, southeasterly, 15 to 25 kilometres an hour, stirring up the surf. We've seen between 16 and 21 in terms of the temps today. As for where we're at right now around the valley, 17 in Singleton, 19 in Cessnock, Murraywar 19, Scone 19, Williamtown 19, there's a theme emerging, Nobby's, Weebagamba 20, Tokau 20, Lake Macquarie 21, along with Maitland. Lake Macquarie and Maitland both on 21, so you can split that. That's 10.5 degrees for each of you. No, it's 21 each. It's okay. If you want to tell me what's happening in your neck of the woods weather-wise, 0487 99 1233 or 1300 33 1233. Let's find out what's happening on the roads.
2: Traffic.
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3: Good afternoon, Scott. Well, some of the roads around Newcastle are looking a little wet at the moment, so do take extra care and slow down. Through Tarro, there is some congestion on the New England Highway as you head towards Beresfield, but it's looking okay down the Pacific Highway through Tomago and along Maitland Road through Sandgate and Hexham. Delays, though, westbound along Main Road through Glendale, but the M1 is all clear between Beresfield and Morisset. No issues for the Hunter Expressway and no long delays on the New England Highway around Muswellbrook, Singleton or Maitland either at the moment. And the trains running pretty much to time on the Central Coast and Newcastle Line and Hunter Line. You can also check the latest using a transport app or transportmsw.info, and for the traffic information head to livetraffic.com.
0: Bronwyn, thank you for that. Now, transport guru and 80s music queen, are you ready for your test?
3: I'm ready for my test.
0: You did very well yesterday with Kids in the Kitchen, but I'm
3: that is such a good band. I do like
0: they
3: that name.
0: They were good, weren't they?
3: I know.
0: Such a good sound.
3: Yeah, they did. They did. That was a bit of an earworm. That stuck in my mind for the rest of the day.
0: Sorry about that. And
3: that's
0: may
3: okay.
0: I say,
3: I enjoyed it.
0: In advance, I sincerely hope this one doesn't stick in your ear
3: Uh-oh.
0: For too long. But
3: Uh-oh.
0: You know the game. This is how we do it. The name of this song, the artist, and the year it came out. Here we go.
3: Could I please have that one more time?
0: Yes, you can. Here we go.
3: I'm going to have to think about that one. I'm not sure.
0: All right. Take this with you. Let
3: yes.
0: this lodge in your ears. I shall
3: okay.
0: speak to you in an hour's time.
3: No worries. Talk
0: All
3: to
0: right.
3: you then.
0: Thanks. See you, Bron.
3: Bye.
0: What do you reckon? Do you know what that is? Hmm? Do you want to hear it again? Here you are.

That's it. I know it's only a second. Come on, you were so good yesterday in getting Change in Mood by Kids in the Kitchen. You got it like that. What about that one? What's that? Huh? 0487 99 1233. What is this? Who's the artist? What year did it come out? Yeah. Beat Braun, the queen of 80s music. Up next, we're going to be sewing, learning about sewing. This is something I cannot do and I've always wanted to learn. Straight after this banger. I sound like a kid there. Banger. Here's the Temper Trap, Sweet Disposition.

What a wonderful band. What a wonderful song. So good, in fact, it made my next guest just dance along to it. Dancing. Hey, by the way, how clever are all of you in regard to this? Bron didn't get it, and she's the queen of 80s music. She didn't know what this was. But how many here have got it? I have received 4 texts, and you're all correct, absolutely correct, on both the title and the artist. Melissa goes, my husband says, she put hubby in and said hubby got it right. Come on, Melissa, it was you. It was you. Don't blame your husband. Oh, there's another one. 5.

0: X. Oh my goodness. What's going on? How did they pick this? How did Bron not pick this? And 13-year-old Ella, how cool are you? Are you raiding your parents' or maybe even your grandparents' record collection? Is that how you know this one, Ella? Hey, Ella, if you're still listening, can you do me a favour? Can you text back and let me know how on earth you discovered this particular song from the 1980s? I'd love to know. But well done, Ella. You were first in, by the way, and you are so correct as to what it is and who it's by. Up next, talk about going back to the past, as we do with that each and every day that I'm on, at least, with Paul Bronwyn Martin and 80s music. We're going back to time-honoured crafts, about the skills required and the joy derived from making stuff, making clothes, instead of just going and buying it from the shops. That's all part of Good Vibes, which is coming up in a tick with our dancing guest, Lee.
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0: Now, growing up when I did and going to high school in the 1970s, late 70s into the early 80s, but this is about the late 70s, in the afternoons, the girls went off in one direction to a certain class and we had to go in another. We went to like woodworking, metalworking. You saw where that's led me, to a microphone. And they went off to learn stuff like cooking, sewing, stuff that would hold them in good stead for the rest of their life. I feel like I missed out until this moment because Lee Ifield has come in here and she is going to tell us all about how to sew, among other things. Lee Ifield, it's so good to see you. How are you?
2: Hi, Scott. It's great to see you.
0: I normally associate you with photography, not with needle and thread.
2: Yeah, look, I think you'll find a lot of creative people kind of have these different crafts in random different places and little surprises like that. Yes.
0: So when did you first learn sewing or crocheting or that
2: crocheting?
0: You could do stuff?
2: Yeah, crocheting, I can remember my great-grandmother taught me. And she would have been in her late 80s, I guess, early 90s. She was born in 1901.
0: Oh, wow.
2: I know.
0: A Federation
2: baby. It's amazing. And so she was born in 1901. So I can absolutely remember her teaching me how to crochet. And I crocheted her a lap blanket that she had on her couch until she died. And then my grandmother gave it back to me. So that was the first time I crocheted. Sewing, I think I tried to make some cushions in primary school, but I really got into sewing. It was just before I had my kids, actually. And I was like, you know what? I can't find any clothes that I love that maybe are different, that fit me really well. And I was like, I want to make my own clothes.
0: Did you say it in that tone of voice?
2: Yeah, I did. Oh, I say everything like that.
0: Hey, for those who don't know, like me, difference between sewing and crocheting?
2: So sewing is with fabrics. You do it on the sewing machine. And crocheting is similar to knitting. And so crocheting is done with a hook, with wool or yarn, and knitting is done with some knitting needles and yarn.
0: I remember my grandma crocheting a lot, and I've still got some items like the – she used to love putting around tablecloths and washers. And
2: yes. Well, they loved a good
0: that
2: washer.
0: That was crocheting, right?
2: Yes, yes, the crocheting. And they loved to put the handles on the hand towels that went around the table, around the door handles.
0: Yeah.
2: Yep, yep. Oh. That was it, absolutely. And every washer got a crocheted egg, every washer.
0: So what is it or when was it that you had this revelation thought, I'm going to dig back into the past, my past that I learnt first of all with my great-granny, and I'm going to resurrect this?
2: I think I always have had a passion for those things. Number one, with our hands. You know, someone said to me yesterday, our hands are just, you know, we do so many things through our hands and with our hands, and to make and create with our hands, you know, baking and fixing and all those kind of things is such a beautiful, beautiful practice. And so, yeah, it would have been a little while ago with my kids. And then, you know, you get to places and you're like, I want to get off this phone. I want to stop scrolling.
0: Yep.
2: And what's going to be more, you know, what can nurture my soul more than having something in my hands of natural fibers, making something I can then wear that all my friends say, that is such a great scarf. Where'd you get it? And I can say, I made it.
0: I made it.
2: Yeah.
0: Do you find that? Do you find it does slow things down for you as you are crocheting or
2: Absolutely.
0: As you are sewing? It is actually.

0: therapy.
1: Yeah, it really is. It's a beautiful cathartic process. Some people might be a little bit frustrated by it to start with. You know, you've got to get your hands and your mind around it all. But absolutely, in this world of chaos and crazy and electronics and all of that kind of stuff, coming down and just doing those beautiful slow crafts of an evening or, you know, Sunday afternoon on the couch is really beautiful. And it's also another wonderful thing that you can do with friends. So you can have a conversation with someone while you're knitting or crocheting together. So yeah, it's that old school, you know, women sitting around in a circle multitasking.
0: But you do that as well, don't you? Yes. Or at least you're about to organize something. You were saying it just before we came
1: on air.
0: You've got this group coming up. Tell us about that.
1: I've organized for 55 women to head to the bush, and we have got a crafting long weekend. It's going to be amazing. This will be the third year I've run it.
0: And what are you going to be doing?
1: Well, I've got it planned. I've already cut out two shirts and a jacket that I'm going to do. They're my two things. Mm-hmm. Last year when we did it, I had some of the girls were like, oh, I would really love to try making my own skirt. So I did a little workshop while we were there and helped six friends make their own skirt. So, you know, there's everything from someone doing crocheting to reading to painting to sewing. Look, there's someone in charge of the cheese and wine and bickies as well, which is really important, and afternoon tea, cups of teas and scones and jam. But yeah, we're making and creating. It's wonderful.
0: Making and creating. And sometimes who knows where making and creating takes you. Judith has just phoned in from Bolton Point. Hey, Judith.
2: Hello, Scott. How are you?
0: Very well, thanks. And Lee's here with me as well.
1: And hi, Judith.
2: Hello.
0: You know something about all of this that we're talking about, sewing?
2: Hang on, turning the radio down.
0: Oh, that's me. Yeah, turn that down. Turn that bloke down. He's terrible.
2: Electronics thing.
0: Awful, yeah. Turn him off.
2: Hang on.
0: Just talk to me. Turn that bloke off.
1: It's the electronics again. We've got to get back to the crochery.
2: Drive me mad. See, Judith, here we go.
0: I almost said turn off the radio and just take up some crocheting. But no, don't turn off the radio. Don't do that.
2: It takes too long to try and get the station back on and everything else.
0: Yeah.
2: Anyway, my daughter, when she was in high school, she made pencil cases, just, you know, stitched three sides and put a zipper in them, and she sold them. Oh. Anyway, then as she sort of got on, she went to NIDA and did costumes at NIDA.
0: Oh, wow.
1: Amazing.
2: And one of the big thing, I think it's the big thing, was she was Nicole Kidman's dresser in Moulin Rouge.
0: Oh, wow.
2: And she now currently works for the Sydney Playhouse, Sydney Theatre Company, I mean.
0: Oh, yes. So she's one of the best dressers in the country then in terms of what she does. No, but seriously.
2: Oh, on top of all that, she runs a sewing class her
1: she
2: home.
1: She sounds like my kind of person.
0: Yeah. What's her name?
2: Sally Steele.
0: Oh, Judith Steele. Hello. Hello.
2: Hello. Yes, I do know you, Scott.
0: That is wonderful.
1: That's such a great story.
2: She's actually leaving tomorrow to go to Japan for a week-long course of some description. I have no idea what it is. I just know she's going to Japan with a group to do some course. Yes. So I'm very proud of her.
0: Isn't it amazing how far sewing pencil cases can take somebody?
2: Oh, yes.
0: That is an awesome story. Thank you, Judith.
2: Now, that's all right.
0: Now go back and turn that radio back on, and please leave it on until 6 o'clock.
2: I shall do that. Okay,
0: see you later. What an awesome story.
1: Isn't it wonderful? Yeah. And could you imagine the costumes that she's working with and the creativity involved in that, the fabrics and, it just sounds like a dream.
0: So that's one end. But the really important thing, apart from what it does for you mentally and for the soul, economically, at the moment in particular, especially in this time of, I think they call it fast fashion, where three, four times a year, I need new clothes. No,
1: absolutely.
0: You don't. A start, slow that down, but make your own.
1: Absolutely. It changes everything. And in this world where we have to take care of our environment and, you know, income and things like that, for us to slow down and take pride in making our clothes. And it is, it's so wonderful when someone says, you know, that shirt is so beautiful and you can say, I made it. And the effort that you've taken to put on that rather than walk into a shop and pay $3 for it, you've taken, you know, 5 or 6 hours to make this item of clothing and you treasure it. It's wonderful.
0: This is awesome.
1: Yeah.
0: So good.
1: Should I come back with my sewing machine next time?
0: Can you please and show me how to do it? Because

0: it's kind of hard to explain on a radio interview whether it is hard to do. And the only way is to get your hands on, right?
1: Practice, practice, practice. Just try it.
0: Do you still practice?
1: Absolutely.
0: When's the last time you made something?
1: When was the last time I made something?
0: Yeah.
1: I was making something just this week. I made a present for a dear friend of mine.
0: Oh,
1: yes.
0: That makes it doubly special if you've actually made it. What'd you make?
1: I made her a beautiful jacket, a beautiful evening jacket. And I was able to hand that to her and she took it out. And not only was she able to say, "This is a beautiful jacket," I could say, "I made it."
0: That is fantastic.
1: Yeah.
0: What a thing to say. It's so much better than "I bought it."
1: Yes. The time and energy and effort. And I often talk about community and friends and relationships. What another beautiful way to build them.
0: Absolutely. Hey, thank you.
1: You're welcome, Scott.
0: Always love yarning with you and your pictures.
1: Thanks.
0: That's Lee. Coming up to the 4 o'clock news. And after that, we'll be going back in time with
2: Adam Story with ABC News. The Federal Treasurer has flagged further tax reform in future budgets to reduce the amount of income tax being paid by working Australians. Labor's fifth budget introduces a $250 annual tax offset for people earning salaries and wages called the Working Australian Tax Offset. Jim Chalmers has told the National Press Club he'd like to do similar things in future to reduce income tax.
3: We set up this architecture to make that easier on the income tax side for workers, and so I intend to make the most of that at some future point. I suspect that successive governments after us would do that too.
2: Australian wages grew by 0.8% in the March quarter, marking three consecutive quarters of steady growth. The Bureau of Statistics data shows annual growth slowed to 3.3%, down from 3.4% during the same period last year. The private sector rose 0.8% and the public sector rose 0.5%, seasonally adjusted. The enterprise agreements drove over half of the growth in wages during that period. The Defence Minister, Richard Marle, says Australia stands ready to support a strictly defensive UK and France-led mission to support freedom of navigation in the Strait of Hormuz. Last night, Mr. Marle joined counterparts from more than 40 other countries to discuss how diplomatic, economic and military capabilities can be used to ensure the safe passage of ships in the Strait, which remains effectively closed to commercial shipping. The so-called multinational military mission has yet to be established, but Mr. Marle says Australia has so far committed a world-leading surveillance aircraft.
4: Indeed, we've committed an E7 wedge tail, and we will have further talks with the UK, with France and with our other partners about how else we can contribute.
2: A former chief of staff to the Lord Mayor of Parramatta has revealed details of alleged misconduct by the council's former CEO on day three of a corruption inquiry. Nabila Anasha reports.
5: Justin Mulder was made redundant in 2024 through a signed deed of release. That allegation mirrors that of the first two witnesses who gave evidence before the New South Wales Independent Commission Against Corruption over the last 2 days. Mr. Mulder told the commission he was told his position was being cleared to make way for Roxanne Thornton, a close ally of the new CEO. He also said an anonymous email allegedly sent by Ms. Connolly to councillors and the media was an attempt to sabotage his political campaign to later run for council. He described it as a form of reprisal.
2: Health officials say they've been unable to contact thousands of patients of a former Sydney dentist who may have been exposed to bloodborne viruses. An audit of Dr. William Tam's Strathfield Clinic last month revealed poor infection control practices and record keeping. Anyone who saw him is being urged to get tested for HIV, hepatitis B and hepatitis C as a precaution. Dr. Zena Naja from New South Wales Health says he'd been a dentist for 25 years and kept limited details on his patients.
6: The records were found to be substandard and incomplete, and for that reason we were unable to individually identify and contact patients, which is why we're issuing this public alert.
2: The CEO of a New South Wales-based organisation helping women through pregnancy loss says it's unacceptable a common procedure for miscarriages is only available during business hours. Today is the third day of hearings for the New South Wales inquiry into fertility support and assisted reproductive treatment. CEO Samantha Payne from the Pink Elephant Support Network says public health services for women requiring the removal of pregnancy tissues after miscarriages are only open from Monday to Friday.
7: Within New South Wales and nationally, we have early pregnancy assessment services that operate on business hours, despite the fact that miscarriages happen 24/7.
2: To sport, and Ivan Cleary has made a call on his NRL coaching future, announcing that he will step down as Penrith's head coach at the end of the 2027

0: season. The four-time premiership-winning coach and two-time coach of the year will serve out his current contract with assistant Peter Wallace to take over from 2028 on a three-year deal. Cleary has overseen the most successful period in the club's history, but he says his job isn't done.
1: It's not a time for thank yous or reflections. I still have 18 months in the saddle, so to speak, and I honestly woke up this morning thinking about the Dragons and how we're going to try and beat them this week. They've actually picked a really strong team, and I know we're going to have our hands full this week up in Brisbane.
0: To the weather for the remainder of the afternoon, scattered showers along the coast and on the ranges. They'll be more frequent about the north coast and adjacent coastal ranges. Isolated showers in the far west. There's the chance of showers in Sydney this afternoon, a partly cloudy day tomorrow.

0: Well, good afternoon to you. Welcome to the Wednesday Afternoon Dance Club. We got the music going. I trust you're going well this afternoon, whatever you are doing, wherever you're in the Hunter or beyond, however you may be listening. Thanks so much for your company. That is good for this city and for some of the big things on his to-do list. So Gavin Morris in about 20 minutes' time. And from the Newcastle of the future to the Newcastle of the past, we'll be speaking with the City of Newcastle's Julie Baird in but a few moments about an amazing photographic project which is grabbing our eyes and about to grab our eyes. It's about to be unveiled because for the past five or so years, historic photos by the renowned photographer Ralph Snowball have been digitally restored. So the Newcastle of the late 1800s and 1900s, early 1900s, will look even more spick and span, photographically speaking, as Julie will be telling us all about very, very shortly. And I'd love to hear from you at any time, just like Ella, 13 years of age. Thank you again, Ella, for your text. 0487 99 1233 is that text number, or you can phone in 1-300-33-1233. Quite a few there about knitting as well. Also one in response to that interview we did earlier with Alex Hale, veteran and athlete, about the cutting of support funding for the organisation Invictus Australia, an organisation that supports veterans. Now they are in need of support after the budget last night showed that in the years ahead there is no funding for them. And Michael from Belmont has written, along with the Invictus budget cuts, there is a lot of other bad news for disability support. I just listened to some disappointing budget feedback in this afternoon's Senate question time about autism. It sounds like autistic children and their families plus adults are going to cop it in this budget with the extent of the proposed NDIS cuts. I'm sorry to have to learn this, writes Michael. Michael, thank you for your text. As I say, if you have a view on anything that you hear on the program or anything you wish to tell me about, 0487 99 1233. But up next, let's peer into some amazing photos and travel back in time.
1: Paul Culliver.
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0: Photography. It is an amazing art. It's almost like a sleight of hand, isn't it? Where a moment, where a flash of light is just caught for all time. And particularly older photographs have a way of transporting us back in time, don't they? Because of that moment caught, the way that light is caught in the box somehow. And the people, the places, the way of life from long ago suddenly take on a resonance, take on a different kind of life. Well, that has very much been happening with the photos of renowned Newcastle snapper Ralph Snowball. He worked in the late 1800s, early 1900s, so his photos are old, but they've been given a new lease on life because there's been a local digitization project restoring a lot of these photographs, thousands of them. Let's find out more about this program and when we can see the fruits of all this labour. Julie Baird is the Director of Museum, Archive, Libraries and Learning. She wears a lot of hats for the City of Newcastle. Julie Baird, good afternoon.
4: Good afternoon, Scott. Luckily, I've got a big melon to fit all those hats on.
0: And you wear them well, each and every one of them. I just made a brief mention of Ralph Snowball, but can you fill it in a bit more and sketch a portrait of this man? Who was he?
4: So Ralph was actually born in Northern England and then was a miner and came via the States to Australia. And he took up photography really quite early and due to injury. So it's almost like a case of a workplace

0: safety going wrong. And so Ralph was also a town clerk in New Lambton. And so what Ralph did, I think, was a little bit different. So a lot of photographers at the time, they would have a studio, people would come in, there would be a fabric painting behind them, they'd sit in a chair and get a photo taken, and they're beautiful. But what Ralph did was Ralph went out into the city. So Ralph had a little sort of wagonette and would go out and photograph picnics and new buildings and when a baseball team visited. And so the photos of Ralph Snowball probably tell us a lot more about how people lived and what they did for a good time and what they did for work. You know, there's pictures of people in front of their butcher shops, and he sort of captured the spirit of Newcastle in a way that most photographers don't. So, you know, Ralph Snowball images probably have done more to tie people back to Newcastle's past. And we are blessed to have these collections that a lot of cities don't.
1: Yeah, and bringing the everyday to life, as you point out, Julie, a lot of them are not about the big events, the big moments, but the everyday, otherwise very ordinary moments.
0: Yeah, and some of my favourite things. So I used a lot of snowballs back in the day when we were moving the museum, and I would play Spot the Dog. There's always a dog in every snowball photo of some event. And the wonderful thing about photography at that time, and it's actually about all material culture from that time, the further back you go, often the better things are preserved. So, you know, often people will have their slide collections and you can see that they start to fade in colour. They're not so great. Glass plate negatives are quite fragile. The chemicals are quite fragile. But the images themselves are so robust. And so, you know, the fact that there was, like, this was discovered in Ralph Snowball's cellar. And so from when he died until when they were discovered in 88 by Bert Lovett and Norm Barney, they just sat there, this incredibly precious thing. And so there were a couple of thousand that were broken, damaged, lost, thrown out, that kind of thing. But we've got 5,500 objects at Newcastle Libraries. So it's the most remarkable collection.
1: And you and a team of volunteers have gone about preserving these images from the past for the future. Tell us about this digital preservation project.
0: Yeah, so we've got one very dedicated staff member and a team of volunteers. And so what they've been doing since 2021, now, I don't know what you can remember you were doing in 2021, but that's when these guys started. And so they have been meticulously scanning and cataloguing and also researching. So to find out exactly, one thing Snowball did terrifically, and as a historian, I bless him for it, is he wrote really good records. So he would not just take a photo and put it in a box. He would take a photo, you know, 1900, you know, company picnic at this spot. So there's actually a little tie, but those volunteers have gone deep into the research about the knowledge of that and where was it, and then what they've been doing is uploading them online. So tonight we're having a celebration. We're having a panel to discuss Ralph Snowball, the digitization project, and allow people who often their jobs are behind the scenes. So, you know, some people when you come to a library and you see a librarian at the counter or the museum and you see people behind the counter, what you don't see is the people locked in the back room painstakingly going through and finding out this information and making it available. So we're having a night to celebrate their work. This is a major achievement, and so they're all having an opportunity to talk about what they discovered and what they found and why Ralph Snowball And this collection was so remarkable.
1: That is amazing. So it's not just the images, it's the stories behind the images that your team of volunteers have unearthed in the process.
0: Yeah, and it's, and look, you know, I don't want to get all philosophical on you, Scott, but you know I will. It's about resilience.
1: Yeah.
0: And it's about being able to see the needs of the future through the past. And so Ralph understood and got in his little wagonette and took photos all over town. And took those notes. What Ralph didn't know was that those photos were going to get turned into things like train models, like the train model that was on display and has just come off in Model Newcastle. That's based on Snowball photos. He didn't know that you know, people would use these to decorate their homes, to find out who their ancestors were, to find out what their house used to look like or what was in that spot. And that's everyone from amateur historians to just people who are curious to planners and town planners to see what things look like. So, you know, I guess from my perspective, a knowledge of history makes you a much more conscious citizen. It makes you realise that there's cycles in life. Yeah. And Ralph Snowball's cycle, it seems to, you know, right now have come to an exciting conclusion. And so people can go and hunt a photo bank and they can look at those images for the, you know, you could go in there and type in like I've got a little private file of history hotties, all the beautiful people in Ralph Snowball photos.
1: Yeah.
0: And it's just, yeah, I think
1: I love that.
0: So
1: history
0: lucky.
1: Hotties.
0: History hotties, yes.
1: Yeah.
0: It's actually a thing amongst curators. We share history hotties like, oh, did you see that BHP worker in that photo? Or yep.
1: Julie
0: it's
1: Baird,
0: terrible.
1: I am seeing a new side of you.
0: Well, and look, and you know, I hope that people do go on the photo bank and they do discover the amazing beauty, and they blow those pictures up in a way that, you know, and digitization is like painting the Harvard Bridge normally, right? So you start on a massive digitization project, and by the time you get to the end of it, the technology's changed and you start digitizing again. But I think it's really important to take that moment to say, this is an important thing.
1: Yeah.
0: This is a special thing for Newcastle, and to congratulate and appreciate our dedicated team, and particularly people who have given their time for the rest of the city.
1: It's awesome. Congratulations to you as well. So celebrating Snowball, it's, as you mentioned, it's on tonight. Whereabouts and what time, and can people come?
0: People can come. It's at City Library. It's on the second floor in the Lovett Gallery.
1: Yep.
0: Appropriate place to have a Snowball appreciation night. So if anybody wants any further details, please check our website for Newcastle Libraries, and you can find out all the information. We would love people to come.
1: Julie Baird, I always love yarning with you. And sometime
0: anytime.
1: You'll just have to show me that file of yours, History Hotties.
0: Oh, that should be a Scott Saturday special. We should do a History Hotties.
1: Julie Baird, you're lowering the tone of my Saturday show.
0: They have clothes on. It's Victorian images.
1: Oh, thank you.
0: I'm not lowering the tone.
1: No, you never would. You never would. I know that. Thanks again and congratulations, and have a wonderful tonight as you celebrate Ralph Snowball and your team of volunteers who have helped bring the past to life.
0: Thank you so much, Scott.
1: See you later. Isn't she wonderful? Julie Baird from the city of Newcastle, and head along to celebrate Snowball and all that he created all those years ago at the Newcastle City Library. In a tick, we're talking to the boss of the city of Newcastle, the new boss, Gavin Morris, next, after the Turtles.

0: What a fantastic song from the 60s, Happy Together. The Turtles at 24 past four here on 1233 ABC Newcastle and ABC Upper Hunter. Well, much of the nation last night was watching and listening the Federal Treasurer deliver the budget, not to hear all those figures, but to work out what does this mean for me. Well, among those listening to all of that was this person.
1: It's a privilege to sit before you as the newly elected Lord Mayor of Newcastle.
0: It is Gavin Morris, who was recently elected to that position, and he was surveying the federal budget, not from a point of view of what's in it for me, but how will this help the city that I am now leading. Let's find out what Gavin Morris made of all of that, what it does mean for Newcastle, where we may have picked things up, where we have missed out. The new Lord Mayor of Newcastle joins me on the line. Lord Mayor, good afternoon.
2: Scott Bevan, good afternoon to you. Good afternoon to your listeners.
0: I saw your post this morning where you were wearing the Lord Mayoral robes and the chains and you were addressing a few issues from the chair. And I wonder what he feels like. Now I have the chance to ask you, what did that feel like?
2: Oh, look, the whole process has felt fantastic. It's been surprisingly, even interestingly from my perspective, just very, very comfortable. It's just feels like I'm in the right place at the right moment and in a position to bring our city together, to bring this council together, bring the community together so we can start just all focusing on the incredible potential of our fabulous city and the four wards.
0: Well, that in mind, potential, in your address, you pointed out the economy here and the power in our economy. Let's have a listen to what you have said in the address you posted.
1: We sit at the centre of one of the most significant regional economies in the country. We have a real opportunity right now to drive that economy beyond all expectations. Through our airport, our harbour, innovation, business, and through the infrastructure that supports a growing, modern and livable city.
0: Lord Mayor, with the Federal Treasurer handing down the 26-27 budget last night, what struck you as our new civic leader as what could help fuel that drive you're talking about to fuel the regional economy? And where did you see or hear roadblocks or potential disappointment for this city?
2: Well, really, for me, from my perspective, it was all or mostly disappointment. What is in it for the Hunter? Look, honestly, I expected it. It was disappointing, I felt. But, you know, there's a couple of things in there, I guess, you know, we have to work with. And obviously, that is the high-speed rail. There is some money in there, $660 million for the High-Speed Rail Authority to undertake development works for Newcastle, Sydney, and that high-speed rail project. That's obviously going to be a big one, but that is a long-term project, and that is a long, that's a long ways into the future for us. But at least it is happening. At least it is beginning. It would have been nice that we were doing this, you know, some 20, 30 years ago, and we were a lot further down the track. There was the increased access to bulk billing, $25 million over 3 years for up to 6 fully bulked billing GP clinics. But again, not quite specific. That's the Central Coast, Lake Macquarie, wider Hunter region. So Newcastle, what does that mean for Newcastle exactly? Is that one bulk billing GP? Is it two? Somewhat on the light side so far. The other is that $88 million over 5 years for the clean energy hydrogen readiness project. So again, the port of Newcastle Clean Energy Precinct at Kooragang Island, there's a lot to that. Again, long term. So overall, there's very little in there. The housing announcement for affordable housing, you know, we would certainly like, you know, some support, investment in regards to that, because it's not really a domain for local council, but local council is now stepping up and moving into the affordable housing realm. We have a number of projects that are underway, but we certainly need support on that from a federal level. So what kind of investment can we get from that budget? Because nothing was specific for the region. That was more of a nationwide housing proposal. So, you know, again, not much in there for us. But time and time again, Scott, this is how it's been for Newcastle. And as I said, I was expecting the disappointment, and that's why I'm here. I really hope that I can advocate for a stronger result in upcoming budgets from this day forward, because we deserve it and we've earned it.
0: Yeah, Lord Mayor, I was wondering, when you use the word there, expected, that you expected this, expected disappointment. Why should we expect disappointment? We contribute so much as a region. Why should we expect to miss out?
2: Well, you know, you can say that we're considered a safe seat, and, you know, I am hoping that the strong result that, you know, I was able to receive, you know, from the people of Newcastle is a signal. And, you know, I said that during my campaign. I believe the strength is in supporting an independent in this role. So I can go to Sussex Street, so I can go to Macquarie Street and express, if you don't start looking after our community, you have the potential of losing what has always been considered a very safe Labor stronghold. So from here on in, hopefully, you know, this is a really good example of what may happen in the future if we don't start seeing more support, more results for our community. Now, that is the federal budget. We've got the state budget coming up. I'm hoping there's something in there for us. I would like to see, there's some promising signs that we'll at least see something towards the entertainment centre. But I'm really hoping that we can see something. I expressed my desire to see more support for us on my first initial meeting with Chris Minns. He's wanting to work, you know, with me, and we're looking forward to our meetings in Sydney. Obviously, most things are already done, as, you know, what we've just seen with the federal budget. It's all gone. It's done now. I would expect a lot of, you know, what's coming up in the state budget in June, most of it is probably there. Did I bring up enough issues there to maybe, you know, hopefully present some form of support on a state level towards some of the projects that I brought to the table on that first discussion? But we'll just have to wait and see. So hopefully there's something in it for us, a little more than what we received on a federal level.
0: And when is that meeting with the Premier?
2: Haven't had it, not organised yet, but we said, you know, that we're looking forward to getting to Sydney. So yep. I haven't had a chance to speak to the Lord Mayor's office here, but I know there is a potential. I had a meeting with Tim Crackenthorpe, and there is a meeting coming up. So I was going to go down with Tim and hopefully have further discussions.
0: And what about with the Prime Minister? Have you arranged to speak with, or indeed spoken with, the PM since taking on the Lord Mayoral role?
2: No, not as of yet. Don't know if that can occur. That would certainly be nice, because I'd certainly express, you know, my desires, as I did to the Premier, about Newcastle and our potential. But we need support, more support, bigger support on a federal level. There is so much to come, you know, and we have so many projects here. You know, we need support towards the Broadmeadow precinct. You know, I actually spoke on a state level about Lambton Pool. Federal funding for that would be nice. The number one sports ground, there is so much potential there. Federal funding or support would be fantastic. There are a few of the projects. If we're looking at green energy, we have a beautiful project that we're working on. We'd love $25 million matched funding for the Astor Street Community Energy Precinct, which is out at Shortland there. So, you know, I'm looking at the grid. That's fairly close to the major grid to tap into and you know, build potentially another solar farm and battery energy storage facility there. So, you know, we've got plenty of projects that we can present that we need funding for, Scott.
0: In terms of housing, Lord Mayor, there's concern that the property taxation reforms announced last night could well scare off new investors, which may lead potentially to higher rents, to less stock for tenants. For Newcastle, which is already feeling a rental squeeze, it's so hard for tenants to find a property. How concerned are you about that if there is a greater squeeze?
2: Yeah, look, there is a lot on our agenda, and there is a lot to come. Now, as I said, it's not typically a local government issue to provide affordable housing, but now we're starting to move into that realm. But we also need that support, and I presented a lot of ideas, and now after my first week here at council, I can see some projects that are coming up that very much align with what I'd like to see in the future, and that is mid-sized housing in the community. communities where people want to live, so our downsizers and retirees can, you know, downsize but remain in the suburbs, in the places where they know, close to their families, so they can support their younger families, freeing up their properties there, you know, for younger families and for emergency workers, etc. So there are projects that are coming up on that level. But again, we need funding support, you know, to get those projects across the line, because I don't want to keep eating into, you know, our green spaces. That urban sprawl has to slow down. We can't keep eating into that valuable bushland that is to the west of us. We need to look after our green spaces. That is highly important. I had some beautiful meetings again today in regards to our beautiful parks, and we need to look after those, because as we become more dense, which is going to occur, we need those green spaces. They're really, really important. So, you know, mid-size housing, you know, up around 3-4 stories in those communities is really, really important. And that is going to be some major projects for us to look forward to and hopefully announce as we move through the months and years ahead.
0: Lord Mayor Gavin Morris, I very much appreciate you taking time out to speak with us. And when you do have that meeting with the Premier, and fingers crossed with the Prime Minister down the track, I'd love to yarn with you again.
2: Well, look, you know, we can have a yarn, and let's hope, you know, we're talking about something a little more as far as the state budget announcement happens in June. So let's hope we've got something decent to talk about that the city has received. And if not, as I said, I'll be advocating very, very hard over the next year, and hopefully we'll have something better to talk about in a year's time, Scott.
0: Lord Mayor, thanks for your time.
2: My pleasure.
0: The Lord Mayor, Gavin Morris there, in response to last night's federal budget. And as you heard, disappointed, but, and this is the thing, he said he expected this, expected to be disappointed. Why should we feel that we should be disappointed? Why should we expect that? 0487 99 1233 is the text line. John has texted in since 1804, meaning when the Newcastle settlement was founded. Newcastle's wealth has only enriched Sydney. It's not going to change. We don't have the voting numbers that Sydney has, writes John. What do you think? I'd love to hear. 0487 99 1233. And one about the knitting from before. Melissa, thank you. This is beautiful. My mother taught me to knit when I was 8 years old. My grandmother taught me how to crochet when I was 12. I still do both. Almost obsessively, writes Melissa, it helps with my ADHD, and I love giving things

0: minutes to five news headlines. So presenting the 4:30 headlines at 24 minutes to five, Courtney Yendall.
1: Good afternoon, Scott. Prime Minister Anthony Albanese has defended the government's major property tax reforms, saying they will give younger Australians a fair crack at home ownership. Despite the reforms backtracking on a pre-election promise from Mr Albanese, the Prime Minister says he's been upfront about the changes. Meanwhile, industry and economy experts say the federal budget was a mixed bag for the Hunter region. The budget included $25 million in new funding to create six bulk billed GP clinics across the region, alongside continued funding for high-speed rail planning. However, there was no mention of new support to shore up the future of Tomago Aluminium. New South Wales police have confirmed a body found beside a vehicle in the state's central west is triple murderer Julian Ingram. The remains have now been formally identified as the 37-year-old who sparked a massive manhunt after shooting and killing three people, including his heavily pregnant ex-partner, in Lake Cargelago in January. And Hunter Water says it's highly likely water restrictions will be introduced next month, with the Lower Hunter's water storages at a five-year low of 62%. The provider says residential water use reached 3.7 billion litres last month, equating to 189 litres per person per day. There'll be more news at 5 o'clock.
0: Now, Courtney, you know a lot of things, correct? Including the correct way to test if an avocado is ripe. We know that. We learned that last
1: hour. Yes. Know that now.
0: Tell me what this is. What 80s song is that?
1: Oh.
0: Do you want to hear it again?
1: Yeah, I want to hear it again.
0: Okay.
1: I don't know. I'm drawing a blank on that one. I'm sorry.
0: Okay. I'm fairly confident we're about to find out from Bron Martin at the Transport Management Centre. She'll let us know, I'm sure. But thank you for all those news headlines. And I'm sorry I'm always late. I'll try and do better next hour.
1: No worries. Thanks.
0: And Courtney, I won't do any better. See you later. Let's find out what's happening with the traffic. She seemed to take that in good stead.
2: Traffic.
0: To the Transport Management Centre once more and the Queen of 80s Rock, Bronwyn Martin, hello.
3: Hello, Scott. Just slow down.

0: are heading that way, just be prepared for delays. There's also heavy traffic along Hillsborough Road through Hillsborough, along Main Road through Glendale and Newcastle Link Road through Cameron Park. Through Taro, the New England Highway is fairly slow going heading towards Beresfield, and in the Upper Hunter there is some traffic building southbound down the New England Highway heading towards Singleton. To the public transport, just one disruption to let you know about on the trains. The 220 from Central to Newcastle running around 10 minutes late at the moment. You can also check the latest using a transport app or at transportnsw.info, and for the traffic information head to livetraffic.com.
1: Bron, thanks for that update there. And how long ago roughly did that accident take place?
0: It was about just before 4 o'clock that it happened. The one at Merriweather that you're talking about?
1: Yes, indeed.
0: Yes, yes. So five vehicles involved in that one. It did shut one southbound lane on City Road for a while. They've had to just do intermittent closures of both lanes there just to move some debris out of the way. Some emergency services have needed to attend to some people who've been injured in that crash. So everyone's still on site and the traffic fairly heavy through there.
1: Right. So beware, slow down as you head that, to that part of Merriweather. So thank you for that advice. Now, to 80s rock. Last hour, I played you this. Yeah! And an hour ago, it drew a blank. You didn't know the song or the artist. An hour on, how have we gone?
0: Well, I was initially thinking it's obviously a female artist.
1: Yes.
0: Is it one with one name, known by a single name only?
1: Do you mean like Madonna?
0: Or Kylie?
1: Oh.
0: But it isn't.
1: It's not. No?
0: No, it's not Kylie. No.
1: All right, who is it?
0: Is it Tiffany?
1: Yes! You got it. And what's the song?
0: Is it I Think We're Alone Now?
1: Oh! The tiara has been restored.
0: Thank goodness.
1: Although you were beaten last hour by a 13-year-old who got it in about 30 seconds and texted in. But don't let that worry you. Your Highness. I won't.
0: Maybe then the tiara has slipped slightly, or I need to share it.
1: No sharing. It's all yours.
0: I'll super glue it to my head.
1: And the year that Tiffany released this opus?
0: Well, I'm thinking the opus. I'm thinking it was the late 80s. So it

0: Shout and Deliver, that's The Reels, one of Dubbo's finest musical exports, along with Thirsty Merc, that is. At 4:45, you're with Scott Bevan here on 1233 ABC Newcastle and ABC Upper Hunter Drive. Thanks so much for your company. Earlier on, you may have heard this, but it's well worth hearing again. At the moment in Australia, almost 600,000 Australians have served or are serving in our Defence Forces. And there are organisations that help and support our veterans, such as Invictus Australia. However, this organisation, Invictus, is itself now in need of support. And as veterans discovered last night, funding for Invictus Australia's National Veteran Sport and Rehabilitation Programs has not been renewed in this year's federal budget. Well, with that in mind, I spoke earlier to Alex Hale from Lake Macquarie. He is a Royal Australian Navy veteran and an athlete who has competed in the Invictus Games. Here's his thoughts on this funding decision that he shared with us earlier.
1: I've been a lucky beneficiary of Invictus Australia's services over the last couple of years since my injury. And, this is very disappointing to hear that others can't benefit from, maybe their benefits that they could potentially reap are getting impacted by this.
0: Mm. Before we talk more about that, tell us about your service, how you served your country and what led to your connecting with Invictus.
1: So I'm a former Navy veteran. I was a aviation engineer for the Navy for about 22 years. And in 2023, I was injured in a cycling accident. A motorist fell asleep at the wheel and hit me from behind. And I'm now a paraplegic, so a broken back. A number of other injuries, but that's the main one now. So I'm a permanent wheelchair user now, so I could no longer maintain my career in Navy. So it was a rapid transition from, up and coming in the engineering community to, outside of defence. And I was lucky enough to have Invictus Australia, while I was still in rehabilitation, reach out and engage with me and bring me in to show what the program offered and link me in through the sport. And so that really helped me with my road to recovery and move on from that initial shock and trauma of the accident and use sport as a means of getting back into the community. And it actually helped me with my relocation here because I was on the South Coast at the time when I was injured and hadn't been back to the local area here in Newcastle for my entire service. I'd never been up here. So my entire adult life, I was away. So coming back here, it's really linked me back into the community as well, which has been another major benefit.

0: credit for that.
1: Alex, on that road to recovery, both physical and mental, can you imagine how bumpy that road would have been without Invictus being there?
0: I honestly wouldn't know what my recovery would have looked like for me and my family without the engagement. So it really helped, as I said, but with that initial shock and trauma, but gave me a bit of a hope in, you know, what I can do, you know, within limitations of my injuries and moving forward. But it also helped with my son, in him seeing other, like, you know, through the engagement, the program, seeing others with serious injuries and seeing how they've progressed and moved on. And so you know, this normalizing behavior. So, you know, dad's not unique, you know, this is it.
1: And a new chapter emerged as an elite athlete. You competed at the Invictus Games in Canada, wasn't it?
0: Yes, that's correct. Yes. Yep.
1: What'd you do?
0: I did three sports over there. So I did technically four. So I did the biathlon and cross-country skiing. And then I did wheelchair basketball and indoor rowing tournament.
1: Fantastic. Well done. And how did you go, mate?
0: Oh, mate, you know, participation is all about it. But it's actually started me on the dark road of continuation of a lot of those sports. So I've continued biathlon and cross-country skiing and actually looking at getting my own gear to participate in the local season here nationally, as well as recent news. I potentially might be going to Italy in a couple of weeks' time for a camp there. But yeah, I'm also continuing on with the wheelchair basketball. I'm in the local Newcastle Falcons team and part of the local Waratah League here. And dabble with the rowing on the side, but I'm also doing cycling and archery and other things. Yeah.
1: Good on you. Now, back to your service. Did you see active service? Were you sent away?
0: I did go for a deployment over to the Middle East back in 2016 for a couple of months over there, mm-hmm. And serving in the headquarters over that in that region. And I also did a bit of pit time over in Afghanistan, just serving as a watchkeeper as well.
1: Okay. Yeah. So, Alex Hale, you have served your country, put your life on the line in the Middle East, in Afghanistan. You have gone there in, as I say, service of Australia. That nation last night in the budget gave the organisation that helped you, as you just explained to us, and what they meant to you in your recovery, have put ... for the next 4 years in the forward estimates after a $9 million commitment for 3 years previously. What do you think of that?
0: Mate, it's, to say the least, it's very disappointing. I mean, I'm one of the lucky ones that was found by Invictus Australia straight after my injury, and that's helped me on my recovery dramatically. So now many veterans will struggle. There's going to be a struggle now for them to find something, even a connection or link to the community or something that can, you know, understands them and moving forward and for their transition post-defence. So, the short-term Invictus Australia, as I understand, will still be around, but, you know, their long-term commitments are now in jeopardy and question. So they're going to have to find other means of funding, had out sort of thing to an extent to try and maintain it, especially with the next Invictus Games in Birmingham coming up in 2027. You know, all those competitors coming out, you know, it puts a lot of those into jeopardy, what would happen for them, as well as those that aren't part of the Games, you know, those in the community here, yeah.
1: Yeah, absolutely. Well, the CEO of Invictus Australia has said, in effect, put out a call for a lifeline, saying the organisation needs a lifeline.
0: Yeah, that's exactly right. So they'll be going to reaching out to all their, you know, partners and other things to try and get some private and public sort of ventures to assist in that funding model. So, yeah, anything that'll be out there, please help. It's been great.
1: Yeah. Alex, forgive my asking it like this, but for someone who has given his all for this nation and risked his life for this nation, that the nation, via this federal budget, says, well, this support organisation gets nothing. How does that make you feel about your service, your commitment?
0: It's a pretty low blow, and especially with the recent findings out of the Royal Commission of Defence Suicide, you know, that, like, this sport, engagement with sport and mental and physical health, you know, that's

0: that should meet about, Invictus reckons it will meet about 34 of the 122 recommendations out there. So it's not really showing government's commitment to, you know, helping those in need and, you know, suffering from mental and physical issues in their veteran community. So I think there was one of the statistics there which is really disappointing. You know, we continue to lose 6 veterans every month to suicide. So, yeah, this is very disappointing that they've cut these services that have been demonstrated to help others, including myself. You know, this is, my mental health was very much challenged as a result of this. And, you know, excluding the physical limitations that I now have, my mental health has been challenged, and this has helped me through it in my anxiety and depression as a result of, you know, post-service. Yeah.
1: The fact that the organisation, let alone those who have been supported by it, relied on it, had no, I believe, had no forenotice that this was going to take place. What do you think of that?
0: Oh, that's a real shock. That's pretty low. Yeah, it's... I haven't got the words for it, but I understand they only found out about an hour before the announcement of the budget last night, which is pretty poor form, to be perfectly honest, you know, considering what they offer and what they do for our veterans out there.
1: Well, of course, in our Defence Forces, we have both men and women, and these days in the arm in which you serve, the Royal Australian Navy, it's about 30% now women. However, in our midst, we have a federal representative in Dan Repicoli, who is the Men's Health Envoy. And all that you've just told me, Alex, this is contingent to men's health, to veterans' health, this organisation. Mm. What would you say to the Men's Health Envoy, to the member for Hunter, who no doubt has the ear of the Prime Minister and the Treasurer, to Dan Repicoli?
0: I mean, my mental health probably would have nosedived if I hadn't had something like this coming through, because I wouldn't have had any idea how to do it. So the fact that they've really targeted this to, you know, remove the budget funding for it is really kicking the guts for me and for others in my similar circumstances, veterans that are coming through with mental health issues. You know, that's a critical issue for defence, post-transition defence personnel, is their mental health. So to remove funding is just unbelievable. I'm struggling for the words for it at the moment. Yeah, such a shock.
1: What can we all do? You served all of us. What can we do to help here?
0: Please jump onto the Invictus Australia website and have a look on there. There's some links there to put in a small contribution. That'll help with anything that's going out there in the meantime. But otherwise, champion to our local member. And get them back to get us a little bit of funding. Like, in the scheme of things, yes, it's a little bit, but unbelievable that it's a force multiplier in what it does in terms of an individual, then their family, and then also what they can contribute to their local community through sport, effectively. But it's also the wider reaching benefits that it gives outside of just those sporting domains. Yeah.
1: Alex Hale, I appreciate your time and my profound thanks for your service. That's Alex Hale from Lake Macquarie, a Royal Australian Navy veteran, Invictus Games competitor, and his response to the budget last night. It is 5:03. It's got to be time for this.
2: Weather.
1: And it's got to be time for this, man. Tom Saunders, thank you for your patience.
3: Oh, it's not a problem. Anything for you, I can wait.
1: I can wait no more. What's happened today weather-wise?
3: Look, it's been a day of rainbows along the New South Wales coastline due to that perfect combination of we've had some showers, we've had pockets of sunshine, and the sun has been at a low enough angle in the sky, which you get it during the cooler months, which allows rainbows to develop. You may have noticed you don't get many rainbows in the summertime. Hmm. Now, today, Nobby's Head, 34 millimetres to 9 a.m. Walls End Bowling Club, 43 millimetres. The falls were much patchier over the Upper Hunter. And we hit 22 today. That was one above average. Now, tomorrow, high chance of showers about the Lower Hunter, medium chance elsewhere. Generally not quite as wet as today. Winds south-southeasterly, 15 to 20 kilometres per hour. Newcastle, 13 to 21 with 1 to 10 millimetres of rain. Maitland, 11 to 21. And Scone, 10 to 21, but only 0 to 1 millimetres. Friday, partly cloudy, medium chance of showers, tops around 22. Saturday, medium chance of showers near the coast,

0: light chance elsewhere, tops around 22. And Sunday, again, a medium chance of showers with highs of 24.
1: Tom, I love the specific nature of that, the Wallsend Bowling Club.
0: Well, they just happen to have a rain gauge there, you see, at the Wallsend Bowling Club. Someone there at that bowling club every day at 9 a.m. goes and checks how much rain has fallen in the past 24 hours. And we need volunteers like this, and there's thousands of them across Australia that do collect that rain data.
1: Isn't it wonderful that they do that? That's terrific.
0: It is. And some people have been doing it for generations at the same location.
1: Well, I look forward to hearing more from the Wallsend Bowling Club.
0: Well, I can tell you how much rain they've had every day, if you like.
1: It sounds good to me. I love it. Hey, mate, thank you.
0: Okay, cheers.
1: See you on the telly. There he is, Tom Saunders. You can catch him tonight. And Jeremy at, you'll see him about 25 past 7. Coming up to the 5 o'clock news that Courtney shall be bringing us. And after that, we'll be heading up the valley. Actually, Courtney's delivering the news from up the valley. So we'll stay up the valley and speak to the mayor of Muswellbrook, Jeff Drayton, about his take on last night's budget, because there's been a lot of talk leading up to and in the budget, a lot of talk and money for that matter, around things such as energy change, net zero, these sort of subjects. But how much is actually making its way to the Hunter? That's coming up after the news.
2: Industry and economy experts say Treasurer Jim Chalmers' budget was a mixed bag for the Hunter region. Last night's federal budget included $25 million in funding to create 6 bulk-billed GP clinics across the region, alongside continued funding for high-speed rail planning and wider defence spending, which is expected to partially benefit industries at Williamtown. However, there was no mention of new support to shore up the future of Tomago Aluminium. Chief Executive of the Committee for the Hunter, Alice Thompson, says while it's promising to see the continued funding for high-speed rail, she would have liked to have seen direct funding for Tomago.
3: But we do have assurances both across the state and the federal government that they are sitting there with Rio Tinto working on that package. So while that deal hasn't yet been cut, we have confidence that everyone understands the importance of this and is working constructively to find a deal to save Tomago.
2: The nation's highest court has held a hearing to determine the future of an Upper Hunter mine seeking one of the state's biggest coal mine expansions. MAC Energy is fighting a ruling that reversed the approval of a 22-year expansion of the Mount Pleasant coal mine. The Denman, Aberdeen, Muswellbrook, Scone Healthy Environment Group successfully argued the impact of climate change on the local area should have been considered when approving the extension. Environmental activist Fiona Lee says the case is a chance to change how fossil fuel projects are assessed.
4: The community group has forced a reckoning with the dangerous logic that we can continue to ignore the climate impacts of fossil fuel expansion. And I stand here with this local community group in hope for a safer future for our communities.
2: Hunter Water says it's highly likely water restrictions will be introduced next month, with the Lower Hunter's water storages at a 5-year low of 62%. The provider says residential water use reached 3.7 billion litres last month, equating to 189 litres per person per day, compared to the typical April usage of about 163 litres each day. Hunter Water spokesperson Chris White says households need to start reducing their use as dry conditions continue.
5: We can't control the weather. We can control how much water we use. We'd love people to be taking shorter showers because everybody generally has a shower a day, and a 2-minute reduction in shower time can save around 20 litres of water, and that really adds up right across the region.
2: A man has been formally refused bail in court this afternoon to reappear next month after 2 Hamilton businesses were allegedly targeted by thieves. Bridget Murphy reports.
6: At about 2 a.m. yesterday, police say 2 men held up at Tudor Street service station, allegedly threatening a staff member with a screwdriver before leaving with cash and cigarettes. The alleged robbery occurred 6 hours after a nearby bottle shop was reportedly targeted by 2 thieves, who allegedly took 7 bottles of alcohol. At about 10 a.m. yesterday, police arrested 23-year-old Kyle James, with officers allegedly finding tobacco, cigarettes and bolt cutters on his person. He was charged with several offences, including armed robbery, and was refused bail. Police investigations are ongoing.
2: A Lake Macquarie police officer has been suspended with pay after being charged with accessing restricted data. Sergeant Shannon Daniel Cooper had his matter heard in Belmont local court today. The 47-year-old did not appear in person and was represented by his lawyer. The Northern Region police officer has had his case adjourned to June. The Newcastle Jets goalkeeper says Sydney FC were a strong opponent last weekend in their 1-1 draw, and he's expecting the same from them on Saturday. The Jets will host the Sky Blues in the must-win second semi-final leg this Saturday at Hunter Stadium. The winner of the match will qualify for the A-League Grand Final while the loser's season is over. James Delianov says the Jets know it's the most important game of the season.
7: They definitely bought the heat. We just have to kind of adjust things in the second half, which I think we did well. And yeah, it was a tough game for sure, but you know, we were still able to get a result. And yeah, it's, as I said, it's all to play for this weekend, and I can't wait.
2: Checking the Hunter's weather now, a medium chance of showers this evening. Right now it's 19 degrees in Newcastle, 17 degrees in Scone. Partly cloudy tomorrow, a high chance of showers about the lower Hunter, medium chance elsewhere, winds south to southeasterly. It'll get to a top of 21 degrees in Newcastle, 22 for Singleton, and 21 degrees in Scone tomorrow. Partly cloudy on Friday with a medium chance of showers and light winds. Saturday partly cloudy with the chance of morning fog. That's the latest ABC News.
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0: with Muswellbrook Mayor Jeff Drayton for his take on the budget and what it offers or doesn't offer the Upper Hunter and its people. And we'll be staying up the valley to find out about a landmark court case surrounding the Mount Pleasant coal mine extension, a bid to overturn the block on the owner. Some big picture spending laid out where this region could figure, but for those at the centre of powering so much energy and export dollars, I wonder how they feel about last night's budget. Well, let's ask one of those people. Jeff Drayton is the Mayor of Muswellbrook, and he's taken time out to join us. Mr. Mayor, how are you?
1: Yeah, I'm doing well.
0: Thanks so much for your time. Much appreciated. Did you watch or listen to the budget being delivered last night?
1: We did. We certainly briefly last night, but we've had a bit deeper look at it today. Yeah.
0: And how often did the words Upper Hunter figure?
1: Not enough. Hmm. In all, it was a fairly neutral budget. It was a fairly non-eventful budget, but we didn't see those words, the Upper Hunter or Muswellbrook mentioned, certainly not enough for us anyway.
0: Given some of the topics that were being discussed, looking to the future, how surprised were you, given the energy-rich place that you call home, that the Upper Hunter didn't feature more prominently?
1: Probably not so much surprised. We've had a number of commitments that have already been made leading up to this budget. I guess in all, as I say, it was a fairly non-eventful budget. But I guess the one benefit we can take away from it was that all the commitments that had been made certainly remained in the budget, and we didn't lose those commitments, which is important. And we do need some commitments moving forward, though.
0: Councillor, in regard to this rezoning or this master plan for rezoning former mine sites in the Hunter region, it was under the heading Building a Future Made in Australia Master Plan for Hunter Mines. Have you been given more details as to what and how that $6 million announced last night, or at least allocated last night, would be used, and what it would end up with?
1: Well, it was $5 million. The $6 million, the extra $1 million, today we've been briefed by the Industry Minister's office, and the extra $1 million was actually for a separate steelmaking initiative completely unrelated to the two projects in the Hunter. So the $5 million was the money that had been committed for the master planning of those two mine sites. And in the case of Muswellbrook and the Upper Hunter, it's the Mount Arthur coal mine site.
0: Uh-huh. So that wasn't a new commitment or new announcement for you?
1: No, it's not a new commitment. It was related to the previous announcement that the government had committed.
0: And in the broader push for net zero, with that large figure, $12.3 billion in net zero spending commitments, that was for right across Australia. How much do you think the Hunter could potentially, and for that matter, should figure in that?
1: Oh, considerably. We should. There's no doubt. Well, I'm yet to have anyone tell me that there's, in the next few years, that they can, that they're aware of, 12,000 job losses, all in a small community like we have. So we should be right at the top end of that list, not the bottom end. And we'll be advocating pretty hard for that to be the case.
0: And on that matter, there was nothing specific, nothing targeted in the budget last night that I heard or saw that related to any sort of support packages for Hunter mine workers who are looking to transition from coal to some other work. Were you disappointed there was no mention of that?
1: Well, we've had a lot of discussion in regards to that. So at the moment, we're aware, or everyone's probably aware, of the assistance that coal-fired power station workers are getting, and we're advocating fairly hard, and we're confident that the government will also establish a scheme similar or the same to that for coal mine workers. I mean, we have the coal mine workers we're losing, certainly just in the Hunter, will be around, 6 or 8 times what the amount of energy workers, coal-fired power station workers, in terms of numbers. So, if it's 6 or 8 times the amount of people, I imagine that would makes it 6 or 8 times more important.
0: Mm-hmm. So what would have you liked to have seen or liked to have heard announced last night?

0: that would help your local government area?
1: So if I'm being honest, we probably didn't have any, we didn't set any major expectations in the budget last night. We did understand it would be, as I said, you know, a fairly neutral sort of budget. What was important for us, that we ensured the commitments that had been made. So we have some commitments around housing particularly in Muswellbrook Shire and the bypass. So there's the bit over $300 million commitment for the Muswellbrook bypass. For us, what was important is that those commitments remain. We, you know, we're all aware that budgets can not only not offer stuff, but they can take stuff away as well. So it's certainly important for us that none of that was taken away, and that those commitments are still there. But as I said earlier, we've spoken today with the Minister for Industry's office, and we'll be continuing to advocate, you know, as early as tomorrow in regards to you know, the size, I guess, of the piece of pie that we're going to need out of that net zero commitment.
0: And did that conversation, and as you say, it's an ongoing conversation, but did it fill you with hope that you'll get a substantial, satisfying part of that pie?
1: Yeah, we are confident we will get enough of the pie. All things politics, you never know, but certainly we're going to we'll continue to advocate as hard as we can. But there is a level of confidence, yeah, that we will get what we need.
0: Jeff Drayton, it has been for some time an area where housing has been in high demand, particularly, of course, with the strength of the industries around you there. Was there any alarm bells for you last night with the announcement of the property taxation reforms and what that might do for the availability of rental properties in your part of the world, and what it might do, A, to rental prices and stock availability?
1: Yeah, well, we probably haven't sat down and assessed that in any detail at the moment. In regards to availability, I guess we already have none. So we have almost zero accommodation availability. So to us, I mean, that assessment's quite easy. The important part of that housing package for us, you know, is that the commitment to deliver on that enabling infrastructure, you know, the mm-hmm. new roads and water and sewer, which is, of course, you know, their services now that local councils in any capacity just can't afford to do. You know, you're looking at small regional councils and, you know, having to commit tens of millions of dollars for that infrastructure, and, you know, the small councils or regional councils, any councils probably, have not got the ability to be able to commit that.
0: Apart from that infrastructure or housing enabling infrastructure package, but on where potential investors are potentially scared away by some of these changes and go, well, I'm not going to look to real estate now to put my money in there on account of some of these changes. You say at the moment the rental market is zero. Are you facing less than zero?
1: It is a concern. It absolutely is a concern, and certainly something that we're going to have to certainly look at. Because it is a problem. You know, we all know that we can do what we want to attract industry and attract jobs in our shire, but the real benefit comes from when those people are able to live in your shire. And of course, that's certainly going to be a key for us. So it'll be something we'll be keeping a close eye on.
0: Jeff Drayton, always appreciate speaking with you. Thanks for sharing your perspectives with us this afternoon.
1: No problem. Anytime. Thanks.
0: That's the Mayor of Muswellbrook, Jeff Drayton. If you have views, particularly if you are in the Upper Hunter, would love to hear. 0487 99 1233 or 1300 33 1233. We'll be staying in the Upper Hunter, speaking to a resident as that landmark case plays out in the High Court in regard to one of the large mines in the area, Mount Pleasant, and the extension that the company is seeking. We'll find out more about where all of that is up to, that long road in a tick. After Ian Moss, this is Tucker's Daughter at 16 past 5. Hello.

0: He was superb, is superb, as the guitarist for Cold Chisel, and he has a mighty fine voice as well, particularly on his solo projects such as that one, Ian Moss, with that big hit of his, Tucker's Daughter, from the late 1980s. It is 20 past five here on 1233 ABC Newcastle and ABC Upper Hunter. You were Scott Bevan. Good afternoon to you. Well, a legal case that could well set a precedent for how climate impacts are considered in planning approvals has been heard in the High Court today. The mining company MAC Energy has been attempting to overturn a ruling against extending its Mount Pleasant operation, a coal mine near Muswellbrook. And it comes after the Denman Aberdeen Muswellbrook Scone Healthy Environment Group, a local action group, successfully challenged the approval of a 22-year expansion for the life of the mine, arguing that local climate impacts weren't properly considered in all of this. Let's find out more about this. Tony Lonergan is an Upper Hunter landholder and a member of that action group and has been in court today. Tony Lonergan, thanks for your time.
1: Hello, Scott. How are you? I'll just add a little bit to that case. The Mount Pleasant optimization project, as it's called, is to extend the life of the mine to 2048, but it's also to double the tonnage from 10.5 million tonnes a year to 21 million tonnes a year.
0: That's all part of it as well. Thank you for adding that as well. Tony, from your perspective, being in court today, as I understand you were, what was that like?
1: Oh, it was very intense. They're sort of complicated legal arguments. There were five judges listening intensely for about 4 hours, and

0: It's a bit hard to know which way it's going to go. It'll depend on how the judges interpret the arguments from both sides, I guess. From my perspective, it seems a funny way to determining how we're going to deal with climate change. But anyway, it's what it is.
1: What were you seeking? What was your group seeking from the outset?
0: Well, it's a judicial review. You can't appeal the merits of a case anymore. Communities lost the ability to challenge the merits of a case when the Bulga decision was overturned after the community won in the Land and Environment Court, and then the New South Wales High Court, Barrier Farrell, took away the merits appeal. So we can only make an appeal on the grounds that the process wasn't followed properly. And what our argument was, because the IPCC didn't consider, when they're weighing up the pros and cons, the economic, environmental, and social impacts of the mine, there are positives and negatives, and we were saying that they can't really assess the pros and cons properly if they haven't assessed the climate impacts locally as well, and there was no indication they did that. What their argument was, they said, we acknowledge that we will accelerate climate change globally, and that includes the locality. So that's basically the issue. So,
1: Tony, by raising this, the issue of climate and climate impacts, that is setting a landmark in all of this as well, as I understand it. You could well be setting a benchmark.
0: Well, the benchmark will mean that they have to actually consider the local impacts, the cost of droughts, the cost of floods, the cost of fires, and obviously the economic benefits, the royalties and the wages and the taxes, they will last for the life of the mine. What we're saying is, to judge it properly, they have to look at the climate impacts out into the future, because we know when you put carbon dioxide into the atmosphere, some of it makes its way back into the oceans, but most of it, or half it at least, stays in the atmosphere for hundreds of years. So it's a cumulative impact, has to be balanced up against the short-term impacts. That's our point. They're saying that the IPCC didn't have to consider that because they acknowledged that there would be climate impacts across, global impacts of putting 750 million or 860 million tonnes of CO2 into the atmosphere over the life of the mine. So therefore, we didn't have to assess the local impacts. Now, the Court of Appeals ruled that they did, and they set aside that decision and said that the approval had to be sent back to the Land and Environment Court. Three judges agreed with this in the Court of Appeals. One agreed with MAC Energy in the initial land environment case, and now we've got five High Court judges looking at this very issue. So that's the situation in a nutshell.
1: I know it's impossible to give a definitive answer, but how long is this likely to go on? What happens next, has there been any time frame involved?
0: We don't know. It could be a quick decision. It could take months. It's how long's a piece of string? I have no idea. I guess if the judges all agree very quickly on yay or nay, that we'll get a quick answer. If there's deliberation, it comes down to a majority of the judges, so it's going to be, a 3-2 decision. Either way, we'll win the case. And it's impossible to tell, how individual judges are assessing things. They all ask questions. Some of them get satisfactory acting. It's hard to tell.
1: Tony, this is a battle you've been part of, you and the others in this group, the Denman and Aberdeen Muswellbrook Scone Healthy Environment Group, have been part of for years now. What keeps you going, you personally?
0: Well, Wendy and I have seven grandchildren between us, and, our youngest is, Wendy's got a granddaughter who's not quite one, and I've got a granddaughter who's not quite four, if they live to be my age, it'll be the end of the century, and they'll be living in the world that we leave them, basically. And, the impacts of climate change are accelerating. There's no question about that. Global emissions are really not coming down. They're stuck at about 40 billion tonnes a year. And it's not reaching net zero is the answer. We've got to then draw down CO2 out of the atmosphere. So the quicker we can stop putting emissions into the atmosphere, the quicker we can get to

0: then start drawing down emissions, because at the moment they've gone pre-industrial levels of 280 parts per million. We're now 430, and rising, about three parts per million every year, 3 to 4 parts per million every year. So it's a real challenge globally, and we know how to do it. We just got to have the political will to do it.
1: Tony Lonergan from the Denman, Aberdeen, Muswellbrook, Scone Healthy Environment Group and an Upper Hunter landholder. I appreciate you taking time out with you there after a long day in court.
0: Glad to have the opportunity, Scott.
1: Thank you. Tony Lonergan there. And Mac Energy has sent through a statement which says, since the New South Wales Court of Appeal decision in July 25 regarding the IPC approval of the Mount Pleasant optimisation project, Mac Energy has actively pursued all available options to ensure the continuity of this important project. These options included lodging an application for special leave to appeal to the High Court. As a result of that application for special leave, the New South Wales Land and Environment Court suspended the remitter process for this case. And it goes on to say in the statement that Mac Energy will respond to any inquiries from the High Court justices related to the appeal, and it welcomes the opportunity to appear as an appellant to the High Court and continue to operate in alignment with existing approvals and conditions and seek to provide long-term continuity and certainty for its staff, contractors, customers and the local community. That is the statement there from Mac Energy in regard to this ongoing High Court hearing. And we heard from Tony Lonergan from that local action group there. It is 29 past five. In a moment, we'll be crossing over to Courtney Yendall, reading us the news from that part of the world, actually, from Muswellbrook. And she joins us now with the news headlines. Courtney Yendall, hello once more.
2: Good afternoon, Scott. The leader of the Federal Greens has suggested her party will help Labor pass its property tax reforms, despite thinking they're underwhelming. Greens leader Larissa Waters says the plans don't go far enough to discourage property investors from buying up housing, but says she supports changing the current tax settings. Commonwealth Bank shares have dropped more than 10% as investors react to housing tax changes in last night's federal budget. That surpasses the large one-day falls in the early days of the COVID pandemic and during the global financial crisis, making it CBA's biggest single-day percentage drop on record. The nation's highest court has held a hearing to determine the future of an Upper Hunter mine seeking one of the state's biggest expansions. Mac Energy is fighting a ruling that reversed the approval of a 22-year expansion of the Mount Pleasant coal mine after a challenge from a local environment group. A ruling from the High Court is expected later this year. And a man has been formally refused bail in court this afternoon after two Hamilton businesses were allegedly targeted by thieves. At about 2 a.m. yesterday, police say two men held up a Tudor Street service station, allegedly threatening a staff member with a screwdriver before leaving with cash and cigarettes. 23-year-old Kyle James has been charged with several offences, including armed robbery, and will return to court next month. There'll be more news at 6 o'clock.
1: Courtney, thank you. And I didn't want to shock you by being exactly on 5:30, so this time I thought I would come to you early.
2: Keep me on my toes. I like it.
1: Well, yeah, I thought if I'm on time, it might shock you and you mightn't have anything to say. So it's better for me to be early or late.
2: Yeah, I'll always be ready.
1: That's a good motto with me, always be ready. Yeah. Have a wonderful night and thanks for delivering the news to us this afternoon.
2: Thanks. Have a good night.
1: Cheers. Courtney Yendall, our newsreader, coming to us down the line from Muswellbrook. Let's head further down the line, shall we? And find out what is happening on the roads and the rails.
3: Traffic.
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4: Hello, Scott. At Merriweather, all the lanes of City Road have reopened and the traffic delays have eased after that earlier multi-vehicle crash near Alice Street. Traffic's still heavy, though, along Main Road through Glendale and along Newcastle Link Road through Cameron Park, and still slow along the New England Highway through Taro as you head towards Beresfield. No issues, though, affecting the M1 between Beresfield and Morisset. In the Upper Hunter, there is still some slow traffic down the New England Highway on the approach to Singleton. To the public transport, the trains on the Central Coast of Newcastle line running pretty much to time at the moment.

0: But on the Hunter Line, some of the services are running up to 10 minutes late. The best thing to do there is to plan your trip. You can do that using a transport app or transportnsw.info. 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
1: Bron, thank you for all that info about the roads and the rails and getting us home safely and expeditiously. Now, with that crown firmly back on your head as the 80s music queen, let's see how you go with the year with this one. Of course, you got the song. What is it again?
0: I Think We're Alone Now.
1: By?
0: Tiffany.
1: Indeed. And you said it with such confidence. I think you might have been a Tiffany fan. I'm picking that up, that vibe.
0: No, I think you're on the wrong track. But anywho.
1: Let's push on then. What year did this come out?
0: Well, I'm going for 1988 because it definitely wasn't the early 80s. So no. I'm thinking sort of like 87, 88, around there. So I went punted for 88.
1: You should have punted the other way.
0: Oh, no. Was it 87?
1: It was 87.
0: Oh, well, never mind.
1: You were close.
0: Close and yet so far.
1: Yeah. And I'm not on drive tomorrow, so we can't play this game tomorrow.
0: Oh, no.
1: Oh, yeah, I'm sorry about that.
0: Oh,
1: yeah.
0: No.
1: Till next time. Hang on. That didn't sound like a sincere oh, no.
0: No, it was a sincere was oh, no. You know I knew all my 80s music.
1: You're brilliant at it, and I love it. That's why whenever they say, can you fill in on drive, I go, yeah, I get to do this to Bron, play these 1 second grabs to Bron. This is good.
0: Sounds good.
1: Yeah. Until next time.
0: Bye-bye.
1: Bye. She's amazing with 80s music. Here's the song. 3 minutes and 40 seconds of Tiffany. I Think We're Alone Now. Enjoy.

0: Tiffany, I think we're alone now, which was the 80s quiz song today for the Transport Management Centre for the Queen of 80s Rock, Bron Martin, who got the song in the 4 o'clock hour and the artist in the 4 o'clock hour, but didn't quite get the date. 1987, that was released. And Ella, well done you. Ella got the song and the artist in the 3 o'clock hour, within about 30 seconds of my playing that little 1 second piece or that 1 second sound grab. Ella texted through and said, "Tiffany, I think we're alone now." And someone else, I think it was Melissa, dobbed her husband in and said, "My husband picked that straight away." To all of those who did text in, thank you. And well done for those who got it straight away. I think well done. Do you say well done for knowing a Tiffany song straight away? Yeah, of course we can. We can do that. Weather-wise, tomorrow, high chance of showers about the Lower Hunter, medium chance elsewhere, winds south to southeasterly, 15 to 20 kilometres an hour. Should become light before dawn, then becoming south to southeasterly in the morning. So brief reprieve at dawn, then the wind comes back. Overnight temps 10 to 13, 17 to 22 during the day. Right now around the valley, Maryworth 16, Lake Macquarie, Currumbong to be exact, 17, and we've got a string of 17s here. Scone, Singleton, 17. Cessnock, 18. Maitland and Tocal, 19. Williamtown, also a 19. And Nobby's Weebagamba, 20 degrees. On Friday, there's still the wet stuff hanging around. It says here most likely in the morning and afternoon, a medium chance of showers. So I guess that means most likely pretty much all day. Light winds becoming southeasterly, 15 to 20 k during the afternoon, and then becoming light on Friday night. And Saturday, still the medium chance of showers. So rain is with us, or showers are with us for a little while yet. In a tick, we'll have a preview from Mr. Culliver as to what he shall be bringing us tomorrow on Breakfast.
1: Hello, Samantha Donovan here on PM at 6:05. Broken promises or a boost for first home buyers? The federal budget gets a mixed reaction. Also, a Melbourne inquest seen as a landmark inquiry into the impact online gambling can have on young men. And Aboriginal groups condemn changes to the Northern Territory's child protection laws.
2: The potential for harm is enormous. I cannot say that clearly enough. The potential for harm is enormous because child protection systems result in harm.
1: That's PM just after the 6 o'clock news.
0: And on PM and elsewhere, the discussion about the budget continues, including from you. Thank you for your text coming through. We had a text earlier about the cuts to NDIS and the potential impacts on those who are caring for or have autism. And one of our texters says, "I have 3 children on NDIS for autism. I'm barely hanging on with what we have to deal with, and I'm terrified of what's to come with these changes. Putting all the kids on the state wait lists is not helping us," writes this texter. Thank you for your text, and take care. And this one from Rusty regarding the Invictus funding, or the cuts to the funding in accordance with the budget last night. Rusty simply writes, "Shame. Get in touch with Prince Harry, the patron of Invictus. Huge social media presence. He would be horrified. Go to the top for a change," writes Rusty. Thank you for your text. Your texts are welcome at any time. 0487 99 12 33. Paul Culliver next.
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0: From 5:30 tomorrow, you will hear this man, Mr. Culliver. Good morning. That's in anticipation of tomorrow.
4: Good afternoon, Scott Bevan.
0: Oh, now you're confusing things.
4: Yeah.

0: Sure. Well, who started it?
1: How are you?
0: I'm doing well. You know, bleary-eyed somewhat after I stayed up so late last night just watching that budget analysis. Gosh, we do good television, don't we? Good radio, good TV, talking budget.
1: Did you watch Eurovision?
0: I did turn over during my broadcast, but this was the problem I discovered.
1: Yeah.
0: You watch Eurovision when you're trying to do a radio program with the sound off.
1: Yeah.
0: It's meaningless.
1: Well, it's colourful.
0: It's colourful and it's kind of interesting visually, but ultimately if you're just not hearing any of the music, it's a bit pointless. As opposed to say like the cricket, you know, you can put the cricket on in summer.
1: And still pointless.
0: Yeah. Better songs. Anyway.
1: What's on tomorrow?
0: Well, do you know what I was just reflecting on? The benefit of not knowing much, you're always learning something. And that's my experience on the radio. Tomorrow, I'm excited to find out what salon-style hanging is in an art sense. Have you heard this?
1: Crowded,
0: yeah. Well, you just stack a bunch of
1: heaps of paintings up.
0: Yeah.
1: Yep. Can't see anything.
0: Much like how I make a radio show. Don't have much of a plan. Just kind of put things out there and just stack them up on the wall and end up with an art gallery.
1: Yeah, they need a declutter expert, I think, these salon exponents.
0: Yeah. Well, turns out we are getting a salon-style hanging of art.
1: Oh, how wonderful. I take it all back.
0: The lockup, obviously, as we know, the former 1861 police station. This is the collect exhibition. It's a big fundraising exhibition. So we'll find out what's on show. Basically, just heaps of art from Newcastle and the Hunter and heaps of people supporting the ongoing wonderful initiatives that is the lockup. But yeah, we'll find out about salon style hanging. That's caught my eye. So you'll find out what's on show, what's good. Tomorrow morning. Now, something we tried to do this morning, technology got in the way, which is ironic because it was a story that was about technology.
1: And AI.
0: Yeah. This is very funny to me. Today, there has been a bit of a workshop at a local school.
1: Yes.
0: All about future careers in AI and robotics.
1: Yes.
0: And I think, is this basically just saying to young people, hey, come meet the thing that's taking your job? Or come meet the thing that could be your job in the future? Maybe it's a little bit of both.
1: I feel that. I think it's more the glass half full.
0: Yeah. I mean, you are already AI. People don't know that about
1: Scott
0: Bevan.
1: I've been
0: Scott
1: robotic
0: Bevan
1: for years.
0: Yes. Show an emotion, Scott.
1: Yeah.
0: One day. What is empathy? Anyway. So we'll find out just what the opportunities or diminishing opportunities might be. I am genuinely, like, there are AI radio presenters, but I'm like, that's why I just need to stay a little bit ahead of the game with being just a little bit too weird for AI to recapture.
1: Just keep making the mistakes. AI can't do that. Not like you.
0: Well, that's what we were talking about this morning, about a fleet of self-driving cars that have been withdrawn because one had had driven into floodwaters. And I'm like, that's what humans do already.
1: We do
0: anyway.
1: That. Don't do what we do.
0: Yeah. Anyway, I'll do that.
1: It will be good to hear and what the kids think.
0: Yeah, I am curious. Like, are they scared? Interesting, because I had
1: shouldn't say kids.
0: One of my, like, students. you know, the home services, you can have AI talking to you in your home and stuff. Mm-hmm. And I had that upgraded in my home the other day. Whatever, I pressed a button, it said, your AI is better now. And I'm like, is it? Anyway, but the interesting thing was, it said, if you have children in the home, you need to educate them to say, this is not a person you're talking to. And this voice might get things wrong. And I think that's really interesting. AI literacy for even children today is probably going to be a huge thing.
1: The art of making mistakes is part of what makes us who we are, and I love it.
0: Yeah. Well, the only reason any of us get good at anything is we got it wrong the first time and then learnt from it, I like to think. And I'll keep getting things wrong. That's my commitment to you, Scott Bevan.
1: I know. I live by an old Chinese saying. They're all old, aren't they?
0: Yeah.
1: That only a fool kicks the same rock twice, which is why I have stubbed and bruised toes.
0: And and yet you leave that rock right in front of your front door. It's just...
1: Well, that way it's easier to pick it up and bang my head on it.
0: How Sisyphean, perhaps.
1: See, I'm going to have to look that up. Paul Culliver, 5:30 in the morning. Your education begins then. Good on you, mate.
0: Thank you, Scott.
1: 5:30. He'll be back in the morning, or is it the afternoon?
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0: 12:33, ABC Newcastle. 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

0: voice off her ingenue album, Constant Craving. That's K.D. Lang. Well, from that wonderful voice to this wonderful voice. Now, you might be budgeted out, but I promise that this budget that we're going to receive from this person will leave a much better taste in your mouth. Steph D'Souza is a local cook. She is a former MasterChef contestant. She's an author. She does it all. And she stops by every week for some budget-friendly recipe ideas. Steph D'Souza, good afternoon to you.
1: Good afternoon. I certainly hope I'm a bit cheerier than what came out last night.
0: Of course you are. Much better.
1: Fabulous.
0: Did you watch it?
1: I didn't. I watched the recaps this morning, though, and there wasn't really much there for me to make me happy, if I'm really honest.
0: Not much for chefs and authors?
1: No, not really, or anybody of over 50.
0: Which you are not.
1: But that's okay.
0: You are
1: I'm not complaining. I am.
0: Oh, don't.
1: Loud and proud.
0: Impossible. Impossible.
1: Thank you. That's very kind.
0: With this colder weather on the way, I'm looking forward to eating some hearty winter meals. I've started cooking a few. However, what's going to become more affordable with that sort of imperative, thinking, all right, I want to get out and cook some lovely hearty stuff, but in the supermarket aisles, what should I be looking for that's like, ooh, that's good value?
1: So this is the really great thing about eating seasonally, is that when we're starting to wanting to crave those, you know, like soups and casseroles and curries, those things that I guess comfort food when it's a bit cooler, they're full of the vegetables that are actually in season and therefore cheaper and more affordable right now, which is amazing. So you're looking at things like cabbage and cauliflower, carrots, parsnips, very soon potatoes, pumpkins, sweet potatoes, spinach leeks, silver beet, like... Mm-hmm. A month ago, you couldn't get a leek under $3.50. Like, they'll come down to be, you know, between $1 and $2 very, very soon, because they'll be flush. The farmers will be picking them and there'll be some competition and we'll be able to afford to eat them again.
0: So once you've got these, what can you do with them?
1: See, I love these firmer vegetables, heartier vegetables, because they tend to hold their shape better. They kind of don't disintegrate when you're trying to slow cook them or cook them for a longer period of time. So, you know, you can't go past something like a beef bourguignon, like a slow cooked chuck steak with lots of beautiful vegetables in a red wine gravy. How good is that?
0: It sounds delicious. Absolutely.
1: It does
0: wonderful.
1: Sound delicious.
0: But is it difficult?
1: No. That's the other great thing about these things, is that the hardest part about all of these kind of wintry dishes like soups and casseroles is the chopping of the vegetables. Like, that probably takes you the most amount of time, because they are firm. You've got to peel some of them. They're quite firm to chop, so you need a nice sharp knife. But once you've got that, it really is just a matter of putting everything into your big, heavy cast iron saucepan or your baking dish, covering it over and letting the gentle heat do the work for you. And, you know, the slower and the longer, the better these things taste. So putting your slow cooker on in the morning again before you go to work, that it's time to rip that out and get that working again.
0: Now, you mentioned the veggies that go in. Obviously, beef has to go in for this as well. Thinking of our budgets once more, what sort of cuts would you be looking at?
1: Again, more really great news for our budget, because these cuts of meat that, like being slow cooked, tend to be the least expensive cuts of meat. So the steak, for example, that needs to be quick fried, that's an expensive cut of meat. It comes from the part of the beast that doesn't work hard, you know, it kind of is nice and gentle and it sort of stays nice and juicy when it's cooked quickly. But these come from the parts of the beast that work really hard, like the shoulders and the butts and things like that. So they need to be cooked low and slow. But because they've worked hard, they've also got great flavour. Flavour's really developed in them. They've got a little bit of extra fat, a little bit of extra muscle, things like that, that cooks down slowly and gives it that beautiful gelatinous, soft, silky taste. So it's less expensive, but tastes great. It just takes a little bit more time.
0: Which you have if you're doing a casserole. As you say, just get that slow cooker out and get it on.
1: Absolutely. Very simple. Put it on this morning and eat tonight and let it do the work for you. Same thing for a soup, for example. Like I'm thinking of, let's say, old school pan ham soup. You've got this lovely ham hock, which you get for about $10 at the supermarket. You can probably get them a little bit bigger, meaty ones from the butcher for a little bit more. You put that in a large saucepan full of water, and then you add all the beautiful vegetables and the split peas, fill it right up, beautiful and hearty. You will feed so many people from that with this $10 ham hock and these vegetables that you've added in. Super inexpensive and just a really warming, comforting and nutritionally balanced meal, which is, I guess, really important as well.
0: Yeah, absolutely. And we've been talking all fresh stuff, but do you ever revert to cans or even frozen, midst of winter?
1: Yeah, definitely. And I think this is a really good time to do that. So things like tomatoes. Now, I know a lot of tomatoes now are grown in hothouses and we can get good tomatoes all year round a lot of the time. But you can get really great canned tomatoes. So that's one thing that I use a lot. If I'm going to be cooking with a tomato, I'm buying a canned tomato. The other thing that I revert to a lot is sometimes capsicums can get up to $13, $14 a kilo. And I don't know about you, but I am not paying that for a capsicum. They are not important enough in my life to use them. So I'm buying a jar of charred capsicum off the shelf and I'm taking it home and I'm draining it and I'm using that instead. So that's two, I guess, good examples. I was writing a recipe today for a salmon and asparagus quiche, and I was thinking in my head, oh my goodness, it's for my next recipe book, and I was thinking in my head, I don't know what time of year these people are going to be cooking this. So I'm going to put in, you can have fresh asparagus and just cut the ends off it, or you can buy a jar of asparagus and use that instead. So good, it just depends, because asparagus isn't available all year round, obviously.
0: No, and as you point out, it's a nice simple alternative there.
1: Yeah, absolutely. And don't forget the frozen section. Frozen section is really important too, because
0: what's number one do you think we should head for?
1: Oh, in the frozen section? Yeah. It depends on what season you're in and what you're doing. So
0: what about
1: I
0: now?
1: Know,
0: right now, what should we go to? And Steph, you got 30 seconds.
1: Okay, I'm going to say frozen corn.
0: All right.
1: Yeah, frozen corn and maybe frozen peas. They're two things that corn isn't in season at the moment. Peas will be in winter, but they're not yet. Yep. But they're snap frozen and they are absolutely delicious frozen. No additives and work beautifully.
0: You've whetted our appetites, as you always do. Thank you, Steph.
1: You're very welcome. Have a lovely evening.
0: You too. Bye.
1: Bye.
0: Didn't that make you hungry? Steph D'Souza there with some great ideas. Hey, thank you for your company for the past couple of days. And until next time, join me on a Saturday.
2: Adam Story with ABC News. The federal Greens leader has suggested her party will help Labor pass its property tax reforms, despite saying they're underwhelming. Greens leader Larissa Waters says the government's newly unveiled plans to limit negative gearing and reduce the capital gains tax discount don't go far enough to discourage property investors from buying up housing. But Senator Waters says she does support changing the current tax settings.
3: They have created the housing crisis that have locked whole generations out of home ownership. So we do want them to go further, but we haven't seen their legislation yet. So we'll take a look at that. And if it's a step forward, well, that will factor into it.
2: Health officials say a complaint from a patient was what tipped them off to a public health risk at a Sydney dental clinic. Former patients of Dr. William Tam are being told to get tested for bloodborne viruses after an audit revealed poor infection control measures at his Strathfield practice. Dr. Zina Naja from New South Wales Health says Dr. Tam ran the clinic for 25 years, but they only became aware of the concerns after the Dental Council inspected it last month.
4: The viruses we're most concerned about are bloodborne viruses. So those are the transmitted primarily through blood and other bodily fluids, and they are hepatitis B, hepatitis C and HIV. But I'd like to repeat, we believe the risk is low, but we're still recommending testing as a precaution.
2: The peak body representing Jewish women in Australia has welcomed federal funding for the community, but says a more nuanced approach is needed to fight hate. The $600 million package was outlined in last night's budget, aimed at boosting security for Jewish organisations, along with combating violent extremism. The National Council of Jewish Women Australia President Linda Ben-Menasha says more needs to be done to build communities.
3: A lot of the funding for security for the community has been physical security. That is not the only kind of security that there is. And I say we certainly welcome funding to build higher fences, which is necessary, but we would very much welcome much more funding to build bridges.
2: Plans to fix and reopen the Great Western Highway at Victoria Pass in the Blue Mountains have moved a step closer, with two engineering firms shortlisted as part of the tender process. The highway has been closed since March due to cracking and structural

0: movement, which expert advice says remains serious and ongoing. The shortlisted firms are being assessed, with one expected to be chosen within the next month. It's unclear how long it will take before the road is reopened. The British Prime Minister Keir Starmer is meeting with one of his potential leadership challengers, Health Minister Wes Streeting at Downing Street, following calls for his resignation from within the Labour Party. Here's Europe correspondent Zoe Fowler.
1: The first number, 403, that's the number of Labour MPs here in the UK. 109 have signed a letter for him to stay on. There have been 87 who have called for him to go, but that leaves more than 200 who haven't declared a position publicly. There have also been four resignations among that 87, including a key minister, the safeguarding minister, Jess Phillips. The Home Secretary, Shabana Mahmood, came out yesterday and said she wants a timetable for Keir Starmer to set out a resignation plan, but she has said she will not resign.
0: The chief executive of OpenAI, Sam Altman, has told a court in California he was increasingly unsettled by Elon Musk's demands for control of the company. He also denied Mr. Musk's claim that he broke an agreement to keep it as a non-profit, saying he could not have built OpenAI without attaching it to a for-profit venture. He's seeking around $200 billion in damages to be paid to an OpenAI non-profit. The Australian share market fell today as investors digested last night's federal budget. The ASX 200 has closed down 0.5% to end on 8,630, and the dollar is buying 72.4 US cents. To sport, and Ivan Cleary has made a call on his NRL coaching future, announcing that he will step down as Penrith's head coach at the end of the 2027 season. The four-time premiership-winning coach and two-time coach of the year will serve out his current contract, with assistant Peter Wallace to take over from 2028 on a three-year deal. Cleary has overseen the most successful period in the club's history, but he says his job still isn't done.
2: It's not a time for thank yous or reflections. I still have 18 months. In the saddle, so to speak, and I honestly woke up this morning thinking about the Dragons and how we're going to try and beat them this week. They've actually picked a really strong team, and I know we're going to have our hands full this week up in Brisbane.
0: Scattered showers along the north, along the coast and adjacent ranges. Tomorrow, there's also the chance of thunderstorms along the northern coastal fringe. An overnight low of 15 in Sydney, then a partly cloudy day, a high chance of showers, a top of 22. It's 6:05.
3: Good evening and welcome to PM. I'm Samantha Donovan, coming to you from Ngunnawal country in Canberra. Tonight, broken promises or a boost for first home buyers. The federal budget gets a mixed reaction. Also, a Melbourne inquest seen as a landmark inquiry into the impact online gambling can have on young men. And Aboriginal groups.

0: Question is to the Prime Minister. Why did Labor lie to Australians about your plan to tax them more?
1: The Prime Minister admits there's been a backflip, but says his government felt compelled to act.
2: We are changing the tax system to give young people a fair crack at their first home. That is what we are doing. That is what we are doing.
3: Order. Order.
2: Thanks very much, Mr. Speaker. This is a change in our policy. And I'm upfront about that. But unless we act now, we're looking at a generation missing out.
1: It was one of the most controversial budgets in many years. Labor announced it would restrict negative gearing tax perks and impose a minimum 30% tax rates on profits from assets and family trusts. The opposition questioned the Prime Minister on his own use of tax incentives to buy an investment property on the New South Wales Central Coast.
2: I have had access to home ownership, and I had it in my 20s. And I had it because my mother, who lived in the one public housing her whole life...
3: No, Cook will cease interjecting.
2: ..used to say to me, when you get a chance in life, own your own home. It was drilled into me. It's the aspiration that's drilled into working class people. Working class people who want the next generation to be better off than they are.
1: His annual post-budget speech to the press club, the Treasurer Jim Chalmers portrayed the budget in a different light.
4: And the most ambitious. The ambitious reforms get us closer to that ambitious target. It's an ambitious target and the most ambitious budget, an ambitious reforming budget to try and hit that ambitious target.
1: On Sky News, Liberal leader Angus Taylor vowed to repeal the changes to property taxes should the Coalition win government.
5: We're going to do everything we can to stop these bad taxes, toxic taxes, from getting through the parliament, and we'll do whatever it takes to roll these taxes back.
1: With this budget, Labor is laying some big bets that breaking electoral promises won't cost votes. Younger people, who the government hopes will stand to benefit from the changes, now make up the country's largest block of voters. Jim Chalmers claims the Labor Party is the only party of the centre in Australian politics.
4: We are the last ones standing in the sensible centre of Australian politics, but we aren't standing still. Standing still would make us the reluctant defenders of a status quo that doesn't work.
1: Cos Samaras is a former state Labor advisor and director with polling firm Redbridge. He says the opposition's broken promises attack won't land with the voters.
6: I think there is no political skin to be lost here. In fact, it was probably more problematic for Labor not to have done this. And so I think they've made a really, really wise choice, and that is to start talking to a generation of Australians who feel like the system's not working for them.
1: The budget comes on the heels of last weekend's Farrer by-election, where One Nation won its first seat in Australia's lower house. Cos Samaras says the budget shows Labor is taking the fight to One Nation.
6: I think Labor's strategy here is to lock down its natural constituencies, which is younger Australians in big cities and in provincial cities, and acknowledging that One Nation will probably end up being the largest party outside the big cities. And replacing the Nationals and to a certain extent the Liberal Party in regional Australia.
7: Pollster Cos Samaras from the Redbridge Group. That report from Rachel Mealy. Well, as we've just heard, the government's changes to negative gearing and the capital gains tax discount are prompting fierce debate. While the opposition and some investors are furious about the changes, many economists and younger Australians are backing the plans. Some experts are warning, though, it will take years for the property market to become more affordable for young people. David Sparks has more.
8: Rachel Humphreys is the kind of Australian the government's new policy is meant to help. She's in her mid-30s, a social worker and a law student, and she's finding it nearly impossible to buy her first home.
9: I think I've been looking actively in different cities and states for more than 5 years. I'm in a really fortunate position in that I was gifted family support, but it still meant that as a single person looking in predominantly capital cities, I've mostly been priced out. So for the moment, I haven't been

0: able to sort of actively continue searching because there's just not enough in my price range to make me a competitive buyer.
1: The plan to wind back negative gearing and the capital gains tax discount for property investors is meant to remove some of the advantage those investor buyers have over people like Rachel Humphries.
0: It's difficult to see yet how any of the policy decisions that are being made are going to have a real life impact. But I'm certainly hopeful. I mean, I'm glad they've done something.
1: Whether the policy will encourage voters to stick with the Labor government remains to be seen. But the Minister for Housing, Claire O'Neill, says Australians are ready to back the changes.
2: We are just as likely to get stopped in the street by grandparents who are worried about their grandchildren and parents who are worried about their kids, Speaker. Our housing challenge is affecting the whole country.
1: The opposition says it's a broken promise, given the Prime Minister said before the last election he would not go down this path during the current term. Shadow Treasurer Tim Wilson.
3: What the government has done is turned around and said we're going to protect the existing arrangements for those who've accumulated wealth, but we are going to kneecap young Australians in their chance to get ahead.
1: Critics of the policy say it unfairly hits older people who've planned and invested for their retirement based on the tax regime. But advocacy groups for older Australians aren't entirely opposed to the changes. Patricia Sparrow is CEO of the Council on the Ageing.
4: What we argued for ahead of the budget was that there should be grandfathering provisions to support older people who'd followed the rules of successive governments and followed the incentives, and many of them have done this before superannuation is quite the thing it is today. So we wanted to make sure that they were protected through the process. So there's partial kind of grandfathering that's been applied, both to capital gains and to negative gearing. And that's good that the government had listened to the older people who were looking for that sort of support and assurance.
1: One sector that's furious about the changes is the construction industry. Danita Warne is Chief Executive of Master Builders Australia.
5: The federal government said during the election that supply of new homes was a critical priority as it sought to reach 1.2 million homes in the housing accord. It also explicitly ruled out changes to negative gearing and capital gains tax. So these are broken promises of the federal government in last night's federal budget.
1: Just how much the reining in of negative gearing and the capital gains tax discount will help first home buyers is unclear. Sherelle Murphy is chief economist at EY.
6: So these are definitely good changes in the sense that they're evening up the way that income is taxed across wages and other sources. So obviously the gain in assets being the primary one there. It's a change that we've needed and it's hopefully going to, I guess, undo some of the constraints in the housing sector, which have led us to this place where we are, where we don't really have enough supply and we have too much demand and therefore high house prices.
1: Will it achieve its main goal, which is to shift the balance of buying power a little bit back away from existing investors back towards first home buyers?
6: Look, a little bit, yes. I think the changes themselves are actually relatively minor in the terms of what impact they will have on the mix between investors and owner-occupiers. However, it will be a change in the right direction. As we know from the Treasury's modelling, which was in the budget papers, it's showing that it essentially should lead to a slower decline in house prices over time. So it's not making them more affordable straight away by any means, and it's certainly not automatically fixing the affordability problem in housing, but it is definitely a step in the right direction.
7: Sherelle Murphy is the chief economist at EY Oceania. That report from David Sparks and Angus Randall. Well, for more on how the budget is being received, I spoke to ABC economics reporter Tom Crowley in Canberra.
8: Sam, I think the real test will be in the next few days. Labor will have expected that the questions were all going to be about that broken promise and the breach of trust with the electorate in the first few days. That's the experience they had the last time they broke a tax promise on stage three. Their view is that after a few days, that all settled down and people ask the question, do we think these tax changes are worth it? Labor's hoping when people turn their minds to the intergenerational dimension of this and to their argument about wealth, that these are mostly tax concessions that benefit the top 1%, that people will see that this is a change that's worth making. That's the argument that they'll need to win.
7: Yeah, so how much of an electoral risk do you think it is, given that voters for 45 and under are the biggest bloc these days?

0: Yeah, I mean, I think it's a significant risk to break a promise clearly at any time, but equally I think a significant risk not to have shown any progress on housing by the time of the next election. Now, whether this will change that all that much, I'm not sure. Over the course of a decade, they're saying that there'll be 75,000 new homeowners, most of that at the back end of the decade. But I think there was a feeling that this focus on housing supply, while it might be getting to the root cause of the housing crisis, was not necessarily showing progress quickly enough, especially because that 1.2 million new homes target is struggling to be on track, that there was a feeling that they needed to move beyond supply and find something else to say about this issue young voters are so angry about, and that seems to be what has led them to break their promise.
1: Why do you think they didn't take these property tax changes to the last election? Were they too scared they'd lose votes? Or, as the Treasurer claims, they've seen more about just how intractable the housing issue is over the last year or so?
0: Look, it's probably a little bit of both. I think it's fair to say that Labor will be well and truly aware of the campaign that was run against these tax changes the last time that they proposed them in opposition in 2016 and in 2019. Both, of course, were losing elections, and these tax changes were a big part of that. They were a tough sell. And part of the reason the Prime Minister not only didn't say that he would pursue these tax changes, but repeatedly said before the last election that he would not. In fact, even seemed to be getting frustrated that he was being asked about it. So clearly, I think people will now look through history and say, well, Labor was just biding its time and waiting for the right moment. I think the scale of the election victory is another factor here. They won't say it so overtly, but when you win 94 seats, there's a feeling among the Labor base that, well, now's the time to take a risk on some of those ideas that have been in the too hard basket. So clearly, it's always a combination of both a policy, pure motivation, if you like, and a political one.
1: How much polling do you think Labor would have done to assess voter reaction?
0: I think pretty considerable. And I think that what it will likely have said is that negative gearing and the capital gains tax, even if people can't quite explain them perfectly, there is some intuitive understanding. It's sort of a barbecue stopper among many young people. It's something the Greens have had a lot of traction on. Just drawing that link between property investors and then young homeowners being shut out of the market. Now, whether these changes, which are heavily grandfathered, will actually be seen by young people as something that's going to help them, or whether they'll see it as pulling the ladder up and denying them the kinds of tax concessions that generations before were able to access, one of the many challenges for Labor. But I think the polling clearly would have shown them, as we all know, that this is so front of mind for those young voters, millennials, Generation X, soon to become a majority of the electoral roll.
1: The opposition is vowing to fight the changes to the capital gains tax discount and negative gearing all the way. Is that likely to see any voters swing behind them?
0: It's an opportunity for them, certainly, after a devastating result for them in Farah. I think that as far as the contest between the Coalition and One Nation goes, this is terrain that the Coalition's probably more comfortable on. It speaks to what they see as their bona fides, the economy and tax. And so I imagine Tim Wilson and Angus Taylor might see this as something that gets them back in the political fight. But there are traps. I don't think they want to be seen necessarily to be the ones campaigning against changes that Labor is saying are about housing, and whether they necessarily want to defend tax concessions that Labor's arguing predominantly flow to the wealthy. I think that Angus Taylor's budget reply later this week, for that reason, will be squarely focused on an alternative, and the alternative being income tax cuts, likely across the scale. I think that will be that kind of middle-class pitch that he will seek to make, because the Coalition is not saying that they would seek to repeal these changes necessarily. We don't yet know whether they would do that or whether they will simply oppose them today.
1: That's ABC economics reporter Tom Crowley. This is PM. I'm Samantha Donovan. You can hear all our programs live or later on ABC Listen. The Northern Territory government is changing its child protection laws after the alleged murder of 5-year-old Alice Springs girl, Kumanjaya Little Baby, last month. The move is being condemned as dangerous and wrong by a coalition of more than 300 Aboriginal organisations. They say they haven't been consulted on the changes. Rachel Hayter reports.
2: As the nation grieves the death of Kumanjayi Little Baby, a commitment to the children of the Northern Territory.
3: I will not be a minister who abandons yet another generation of Territory kids.
2: NT Minister for Child Protection Robin Carl introduced legislation into the Territory's Parliament today that amends the Care and Protection of Children Act.
4: Madam Speaker, the Every Child Matters Bill removes any ambiguity about what is considered important when it

0: comes to protecting Territory children, that the need to ensure a child's safety supersedes all other considerations.
1: But safety is already the number one priority, according to a coalition of more than 330 Aboriginal organisations who say they weren't consulted on this legislation, which they describe in a statement as dangerous, ignorant and wrong.
2: Our children are sacred. We all want our children to be safe.
1: Teresa Rowe is chair of both the Aboriginal Peak Organisations of the Northern Territory and the North Australia Aboriginal Justice Agency.
2: We're calling on the government to reconsider what you're doing, work with us, work in partnership with us and our Aboriginal organisations across the Northern Territory and Aboriginal families.
1: Aboriginal organisations are worried this legislation change waters down the Aboriginal and Torres Strait Islander Child Placement Principle, which aims to keep Indigenous children with Indigenous families. Minister Carl insists the change does not do that, but instead introduces a new universal principle, which means every child's culture, background and religion is taken into account when they're taken into care. She was asked whether the laws risk creating another stolen generation.
3: For a long time, people have been paralysed by the fear that they'll be accused of doing that. This is absolutely not the case. Children deserve to be safe.
1: Ben Grimes is the CEO of the North Australia Aboriginal Justice Agency. He acknowledges the deep and systemic flaws in the child protection system, but says those flaws are not in the legislation, but the implementation by the department.
4: This is a distraction to try to provide a quick fix solution by changing a few lines of legislation and ignoring the deep problems and underperformance within the department.
1: One of those problems, he says, is the extremely difficult process to register as a kinship carer.
4: We are almost overwhelmed with Aboriginal family coming to us saying we are ready to look after our children as kinship carers, but the application forms are in excess of 80 pages.
1: Right now in the Northern Territory, 90% of children in out-of-home care are Aboriginal, but fewer than 17% of those children are placed with relatives or kin. CEO of SNAIC, National Voice for Our Children, Catherine Little, is also deeply concerned by failures in practice of the child protection system.
5: It's not unheard of for children in out-of-home care to have 40 different placements. So that's 40 different people, 40 different houses, 40 different beds.
1: She says Aboriginal organisations want to have these difficult conversations with the NT government, but instead they've been met with a legislation change they weren't consulted on.
5: The potential for harm is enormous. I cannot say that clearly enough. The potential for harm is enormous because child protection systems result in harm.
1: The Northern Territory Government has also announced a review into child protection services, which will be led by the former head of New South Wales Police, Karen Webb, and long-time NT public servant, Greg Shanahan. That review will look at the processes undertaken by child protection in the lead-up to the death of Kumanjai Little Baby.
6: Rachel Hayter. In Melbourne, a forensic accountant has told an inquest that betting companies had provided dozens of inducements and bonus bets to a young man who died by suicide. Kyle Hudson lost tens of thousands of dollars wagering on sport. The inquest into the death of the 22-year-old is being viewed by proponents of reform as a landmark inquiry into the impact online gambling can have on young men. Oliver Gordon reports.
7: At a university in Melbourne, young men have different views about betting. 25-year-old Harry is sick of how many ads there are.
8: It feels like sometimes every second ad is the boys at the races or something, and it's just a bit ridiculous.
7: He's not a problem gambler, but has had a punt before and can see how people could get hooked.
8: Watching the numbers, the disposals go up by the minute, and waiting for that sort of multi to go through was quite a rush. And so, yeah, I do kind of get it.
7: Meanwhile, 25-year-old Aidan has seen betting on sport and other events become normalised.
9: Looking at those around me anecdotally, it's become quite an issue. My brother does it, you know, everyone kind of around it does it from time to time, like some friends do it. I think it is quite a big issue, and with the likes of, what is it, Kalshi and Polymarket also jumping into the entire global scene, that's also an issue. So I think, yeah, something needs to be done about it because it's kind of...

0: stealing a lot of wealth and opportunity from young people and playing it as a game to win that you most likely won't win in.
1: Australians lose $32 billion on legal forms of gambling each year, more per capita than anywhere in the world. This week, the Victorian coroner has been looking into the tragic 2021 death of 22-year-old Carl Hudson. The inquest, which is ongoing, has this week heard that on the same day Mr. Hudson died by suicide, the university student had placed two online sports bets worth more than $6,000. Throughout his life, he gambled more than $895,000, with an overall net loss of more than $47,000. Today, forensic accountant Cameron Gray detailed the dozens of bonus bets and inducements offered to Mr. Hudson in the lead-up to his death. Victorian coroner Paul Laurie is examining Mr. Hudson's history of online gambling to see if it contributed to his decision to end his life. The inquest continues. Outside the proceedings, the push for stronger gambling regulations continues.
2: We have a gambling industry who can send out bonus bets and deposit matches and credit lines to customers just to keep them gambling.
1: Mark Kempster is a lived experience advocate with the Alliance for Gambling Reform.
2: And that's the whole incentive of these inducements, is to get someone keeping them on their platform longer to lose more money. That's the whole idea of them. So we wouldn't allow it with cigarettes. We wouldn't allow it with any type of other alcohol products or anything like that that we know that are addictive. And so I don't really understand how we can allow such an addictive product to be given out people just to keep them betting longer and keep them using the platforms longer, and we see the consequences of it. That is a horrible example of what can happen, but I've heard so many cases of that.
1: The anti-gambling advocate says he's lost more than $100,000 to gambling over the years and believes a total ban on gambling advertising, as well as a national regulator to monitor betting companies, is needed.
2: The lack of duty of care around all this is just shocking, and to actually stop it, we need a national regulator in place to keep an eye on this industry, because at the moment they're acting with complete free rein, and they know there's basically no consequence for their action from their end.
1: The Albanese government this week tabled its formal response to the Murphy report into online gambling. It did not opt for a full ban on online gambling advertising, as the report recommended, instead opting for a partial ban, which is ramped up at certain hours. It's also opting not to instate a national gambling regulator.
3: Oliver Gordon with that report. And if that story has raised concerns for you or anyone you know, please do call Lifeline on 13 11 14. Thanks very much for joining me for PM. I'm Samantha Donovan. The podcast of the full program is available on ABC Listen. And we'll be back at the same time tomorrow. Good night.

0: Adam Storey with ABC News. The federal opposition says something needs to change to help get more young Australians into home ownership, but says it's opposed to the government's property tax reforms. Last night's federal budget unveiled major restrictions on negative gearing and the current 50% capital gains tax discount, which both act as incentives for investors. Shadow Finance Minister Claire Chandler says the changes will harm housing supply.
1: Their own budget says that the tax changes are not going to build more houses. In fact, 35,000 fewer houses will be built because of these tax changes. So we look at that and we say there must be a better way.
0: Australian wages grew by 0.8% in the March quarter, marking three consecutive quarters of steady growth. Bureau Statistics data shows annual growth slowed to 3.3%, down from 3.4% during the same period. The private sector rose 0.8%, the public sector rose 0.5%. Enterprise agreements drove more than half of the growth in wages during this period. Meanwhile, new data has found regional Australia has extended its performance lead over the capital cities, with dwelling values rising 3.3% in the March quarter. Cotality's regional market update shows that's more than triple the 1.1% rise seen across the combined capital cities. Regional Western Australia posted the strongest quarterly growth nationally at 5.9%, while New South Wales markets recorded the weakest selling conditions. Cotality says affordability remains a central driver, with regional markets proving to be more resilient. New South Wales police have confirmed a body found beside a vehicle in the state's central west is triple murderer Julian Ingram. The remains have now been

0: formerly identified as the 37-year-old, who sparked a massive manhunt after shooting and killing three people, including his heavily pregnant ex-partner, in Lake Carjeligo in January 2022. On Monday, National Parks and Wildlife Services employees stumbled across a car, a firearm and a decomposed body at a reserve located around 100 kilometres from the site of the shootings. The British Prime Minister Keir Starmer has finished a meeting with his potential leadership rival and Health Secretary Wes Streeting following calls from more than 80 of his MPs to step down. Ministers who support the Prime Minister have been stressing that the government is getting on with business, including today's King's speech outlining its legislative programme. But dozens of Labour MPs have urged Sir Keir to quit immediately or draw up a timetable to leave. Lebanese media is reporting there's been two separate Israeli strikes on two cars in southern Beirut. There's been no immediate information on any casualties and the Israeli military has made no comment. A ceasefire that was agreed to between Israel and the Lebanese government has failed to stop the war between Israel and Hezbollah that has re-intensified in recent days. US President Donald Trump says he'll ask his Chinese counterpart to open up China during his summit with the leader this week. Linda Gruen reports.
1: The US president has taken to social media to announce that NVIDIA boss Jensen Huang is on board Air Force One with him as he's making his way to China, where he'll meet President Xi Jinping for a two-day summit, the first one in nearly a decade. He goes on saying that it's an honor to have him, as well as other big tech bosses, including Elon Musk and Apple CEO Tim Cook, coming to China with him.

0: The federal budget has kicked off a lively debate across the nation, and the government says it's a fork in the economic road that will address inequity between the generations.
1: Speaker, this is the most important and ambitious budget in decades.
2: I'm delighted to see us move on those property tax breaks.
3: That's going to make it a little bit difficult for some people to change up their investment strategies.
4: Broken trust with the Australian people.
5: I have no idea what we're talking about.
0: But even if politics is not your thing, there's no denying the government's calls about how to tax Australians and what to spend that money on will affect the country in all sorts of ways. Today in Australia Wide, what the budget means for regional Australia, from houses to biosecurity to fuel prices. And we're off to fly a drone with a very determined and innovative pilot from the Sunshine Coast in Queensland.
6: As someone with cerebral palsy, traditional drone controllers are completely unusable for me. But with the system I'm developing,

0: tax discount. Our reporter, Jacob Gamble, headed out to a coffee shop in Emerald and central Queensland to gauge what voters made of the 2026 federal budget.
1: Oh, probably the fact that that's going to make it a little bit difficult for some people to change up their investment strategies, but probably won't be affecting me directly at this stage, so yeah.
2: Okay. Are you a homeowner?
1: I definitely am, yes. Homeowner and investments, but not negative geared.
2: Okay. Yeah. They've also announced an end to the discount on the capital gains tax. Will that impact you?
1: Yeah, that one will, but that's okay. We'll just have to make it do. It is what it is, I guess. You can't really control once they've made the decisions. You've just got to make it work.
3: Nah, we own a couple of houses in central Queensland. But I think because I already own the places, I'm right.
2: So they announced a couple of changes to negative gearing. So they're scrapping negative gearing unless you're building a new home. Does that impact you at all?
4: No, it doesn't. At all, not at this current time in my life. No, it doesn't. So that's probably why I didn't tune into the budget either, because it's not something that I'm really focused on, I guess.
2: Yeah.
4: Home ownership is hard for new first-time owners, so it might be a good opportunity for the next generation to come through and have give them an opportunity to get into the market, you know. We all, I guess it's the Australian dream to own and, you know, own a house, own and build a house, I guess, so it might be it's a good opportunity for them now. I have no idea what we're talking about.
2: Can I ask, are you looking to buy a house right now? Like, what's your housing situation?
5: No, I'm happily renting at the moment. I've just moved home, so my plans for the right now are not buying. So maybe buying in the future.
6: I'm the same. I'm not interested in buying yet. Not in this market.
5: So hard. Yeah, it's been quite hard in the economy at the moment. The fuel prices, they've just gone down, so that's been all right. So I think that it'd become handy for everyone. Yeah, if we're included.
0: Very much mixed feelings there in Fairbairn Cafe in Emerald in central Queensland. These changes to tax breaks for property investors have dominated discussion about the federal budget, and Michael Fotheringham is the manager

0: gains discount to really think about real capital gains, so factoring in inflation in that. That's a sensible policy setting. You know, and there are a number of other housing measures as well to try and get more supply happening. So I think overall it's a really solid budget.
1: On Australia-wide, earlier in the week, we looked at the disproportionate effect tax policy has had in certain tree change and sea change towns. Over time, can you see these tax policy changes alleviating some of those issues in those towns?
0: What this will try to do is to take some of that additional heat in the market created by speculative investment, where people are looking to buy properties and then flip them after fairly short periods for big capital gains, offsetting their costs in the meantime and then sort of turning a blind eye to those gains. So it's going to look towards a more stable and more measured market is the intent here, and giving first home buyers more of a chance.
1: By applying these tax benefits to new builds, do you think that'll encourage investors to redirect their finances into new housing?
0: Well, I think that's the intent here, and I suspect it will work. I think, you know, for those who do still want to invest in property in the way that has been possible lately with negative gearing involved and so on, it's still possible. It just has to focus on new supply, on new homes, rather than on existing homes. And look, that's a tweak to people's investment strategy, not shutting it down altogether. So, you know, it's left the door open for other ways for people to invest, to keep rental stock available. And, you know, there's a lot to like about that setting.
1: To build, you need trades, and tradies are very hard to come by in regional Australia. Could this budget done more to address that particular issue?
0: I haven't seen a work program or a workforce program around construction and the regions in the budget. I, again, haven't looked at every line, but as far as I know, that's not something that's come through in the federal budget. It is something that the states may well be looking at as well. So, you know, I think, you know, we need to think about the role of both levels of government and how we can really develop more of a workforce.
1: Aside from that issue of a skilled workforce, what do you see are the big impediments to new builds?
0: Oh, look, I think the costs of new builds continue to be a problem. The costs of land, the costs of the material supply used in housing construction are massive constraints. But there are also some mechanisms in this budget about faster approval, particularly for environmental approvals, and the use of AI to facilitate that, which is good and part of a broader brush of governments across the country looking to fast-track approvals and to make those processes more efficient and more timely and more transparent. So, you know, that's well and good. There's certainly a sense that this is building on previous work and expanding the focus from just a supply-side measure getting to a more comprehensive housing policy reform.
1: Michael, can we track back to something you just said there a second ago, the use of AI to facilitate approvals?
0: That's
1: right. What's that?
0: Well, we've seen this at state level as well for some types of planning approvals in some jurisdictions. It is an emerging space. But the use of new technologies, including AI, but certainly not limited to AI, and I think the term AI gets used kind of loosely, but you know, using new technologies to fast track these approvals. In this case, it's about the environmental approvals that can be necessary for new development on unimproved land. That's one of the measures in this budget to try and, you know, reduce red tape, make things more transparent and faster. It's certainly something we've looked at closely in terms of the pros and cons of emerging technologies. It's something we're looking at right now. You know, there are drawbacks to some of these approaches that you've got to be careful about, but, you know, government are aware of some of those cautions. So it'll be really interesting to see how that program evolves.
1: Michael, we spoke before the budget about how the issues with housing are very much amplified in the bush because there's just less stock, there's less houses available. If you, like the Treasurer, had to stare into a crystal ball and predict how things are shaping up in 10 years' time, how do you see housing in regional Australia in 10 years' time? What's it look like?
0: Well, I think the building technology will have shifted in that time. We've certainly heard a lot about things like offsite construction or modular construction and the role that can play. It's still quite a niche presence in Australia. We haven't started really building at scale with those sort of approaches, but surely in 10 years we will have. And so the ability to put houses where we need them would, I hope, be well improved by then. I'd also like to see the standard of housing we're building to improve, not to backslide at all. So I think that's something we need to remain watchful of. And while

0: it's good to streamline and simplify building standards, we need to make sure that we also maintain those standards. So that's something that I'll certainly be conscious of over the coming years. But I think, you know, this government, as every state and territory government across the country, are hoping that, that over the next 10 years, the things they're doing will make a real difference.
1: Michael Fotheringham, the Managing Director of the Australian Housing Urban Research Institute, thanks for joining Australia Wide again.
0: Good to be with you. Thank you.
2: ABC Australia Wide.
1: So much focus of the budget was on home ownership, but the reality is 30% of Australians rent. The Shadow Treasurer, Tim Wilson, believes the tax reform package will not bridge the property gap for young people, and he says it will increase the cost of rent.
3: What the government's own documents do show is, one, they are going to increase rents. Two, they're going to tax people who invest their first home deposits so they can try and bring the future forward. And three, they're going to build fewer homes by confession of their own document.
1: That's Shadow Treasurer Tim Wilson. Alex Bumford is the Acting Principal Solicitor at the Tenants Union of Tasmania. Now, Alex, do you think these changes will drive rent up?
4: Well, hopefully not. There's been some evidence from other jurisdictions that have tried things like this out, which shows that it won't have too much of an effect. So, for instance, in Victoria, they've made some quite significant changes to the way they do land tax. And the consequences of that is that there has been a bit of an exodus from property investment, but rents are still cheaper in Melbourne than they are in any other capital city in the country. It hasn't led to rents blowing out.
1: I suppose the thinking around that is that landlords would pass the buck onto their tenants.
4: Yeah, sure, but rent can only cope with what the market can cope with. So if rents are become significantly more expensive than tenants are able to afford, and there's consequently that of these changes that house prices are less expensive, then people in the upper end of the rental market are probably going to buy a house rather than stay in the rental market. Landlords aren't immune from market forces just like anyone else. If you set a good in the private market at a rate that's too expensive, even if your costs are high in building that product, then people are not going to buy it.
1: Do you think by re-examining incentivising investment in property, we could change the way we're looking at housing in Australia?
4: That's definitely the hope. I suppose we hope that if people that are simply chasing capital gains are no longer in the private rental market, that it'll be replaced with investors who are predominantly interested in making money from renting out the property. This is the standard in other countries, and consequently renting will be more stable and secure, whereas at the moment there's an incentive for people to sell the property every couple of years, and the actual tenant, the actual rental part of the investment is just periphery.
1: Do you see any difference between the types of issues that affecting people in capital cities and in, say, in Hobart as compared to the bigger regional towns like Launceston?
4: I think we've found in Tasmania that problems started in Hobart and they spread like a contagion across the state because people that could not afford to live in Hobart then moved out to the regions, and then when they couldn't afford to live in Launceston, they moved to the northwest, and there's only so many places to go. And I suspect probably something similar has happened elsewhere as well. But the other really big issue in Tasmania in particular is Airbnb and the proliferation of short stay accommodation. It doesn't take having many properties taken off the market to greatly affect the vacancy rate and rents.
1: These changes that have been proposed in the federal budget, will they go any way to stem that contagion, as you called it?
4: Well, you'd hope so, because they would also affect people that are investing in Airbnb as well and other short-stay accommodation providers. I suspect, without knowing for sure, a lot of those would be motivated by similar things that other investors in the private rental market are, which is to say capital gains more than rental yield. Hopefully it does dampen that sector, although we do think the state government should be doing a lot more about it.
1: Alex, the focus on this budget was improving people's ability to buy their first home, but as you said, you know, there's examples out there, and Germany would be a good example of this, where many people are permanent renters, and that's what their expectations is. The

0: That's the way it is. Are we too focused in Australia on the dream of home ownership, in your opinion?
1: There's nothing inherent about renting that it has to be insecure and a lesser experience than home ownership. As you say, there are plenty of other countries in the world where renting is just as secure and stable as home ownership. It's only like that in Australia by design. So, yes, it's great that the government's trying to get people into more

0: for the Tenants Union of Tasmania. Thanks very much for talking to Australia Wide.
1: Thanks for having me.
0: While housing is dominating the headlines, there are plenty of other announcements in this budget that will affect regional Australia, including the land we live on, work on and depend on.
2: Strengthening Australia's fuel resilience package will deliver more fuel for drivers and industry, more fertiliser for farmers and more fuel security for our economy. Its centrepiece is a $10 billion investment in immediate fuel supplies and a permanent Australian fuel security reserve to get the fuels and fertiliser that we need.
0: Jim Chalmers outlining some of the budget measures targeting fuel security in last night's budget address. More than $10 billion will be spent on strengthening Australia's fuel security in response to the Iran war to ensure at least 50 days of supply for jet fuel and diesel and 37 days of petrol. The government will also spend $3.2 billion on establishing a government-owned fuel reserve, which will hold 1 billion litres of emergency supply of diesel and jet fuel. In March, the Prime Minister offered a temporary lifeline by halving the fuel excise, and that shaved about 23 cents a litre off petrol prices, and removing the heavy vehicle road user charge for 3 months. But that relief is almost over, with the discounts ending at the start of July. Cam Dumnessy is the Chief Executive of the Western Roads Federation in WA, representing the road transport industry. Now, Cam, what was in this budget for the trucking industry?
3: Oh, certainly the main focus would be around the fuel security measures. That is welcome. There is a general sentiment that we're probably only in the eye of the storm. There could be, the eye of the cyclone, where it's quiet, and the worst could yet be to come, which is something the Prime Minister said last week as well. So, yeah, we welcome the fuel security measures.
0: So what about the fuel excise, though? Were you expecting something around the fuel excise, given that it's about to end?
3: Yeah, look, we're getting very nervous about this. This is due to end at the end of June. The government made no announcements about extending that. It is very concerning for the transport industry if it's not extended, and it should be nervous to everybody else that depends on road transport for delivery of the things they buy or the things they use in their business.
0: What do you think was missing from the budget for trucking and transport?
3: Oh, look, certainly one of the biggest things from a West Australian perspective, we wanted to see more investment in our regional roads, particularly our regional freight networks. Yeah, it was disappointing not to see that, but also something around skill shortages. We've obviously got an ongoing shortage of drivers. So it would have been good to see some measures in there.
0: Talking about the fuel crisis, given the international geographical nature of that crisis, what more do you think the federal government could do to help some of the issues facing the transport industry?
3: I think certainly number one is to extend the fuel excise and road user charge cuts that they put in place back in April and extend those beyond the 30th of June until we've got fuel security back. And you know, most international reports that we're listening to have said even if the war ended tomorrow, it's going to take several months for the fuel security or fuel resupply chain to stabilise. So that lack of security, that lack of confidence in what the fuel price is going to be, obviously flows right through to the transport industry. Members nervous.
0: Cam Dumnessy is the Chief Executive of the Western Roads Federation. Thanks very much for talking to Australia Wide.
3: Thanks very much.
4: This is ABC Australia Wide.
0: Many young boys dream of becoming a pilot, and Christopher Hills from Queensland's Sunshine Coast was no exception. As a quadriplegic with cerebral palsy, it initially seemed like an impossible task. But as Jessica Ross discovered, this determined and innovative 29-year-old has now become a licensed drone operator and wants to help other people with disabilities do the same.
5: A drone whirring by is not a particularly soothing sound. But to Christopher Hills, it's music to his ears.
6: When I was in about grade 5, I would sit in the schoolyard and imagine flying a small plane, weaving through the various trees. It felt nice to picture myself having the ability to have that level of freedom and control over something. And now, I actually can, and it is a dream come true.
5: Christopher uses switches on his wheelchair's headrest to operate computers and communicate. The 29-year-old is using Alex, a computer-generated voice, for our interview.
6: It has been really encouraging to see technology develop since I was a child. At the age of 6, I had access to 2 buttons, a back button and a forward button, in order to turn the pages of an e-book. Now, the sky isn't even my limit.

0: The professional video editor can now add app designer to his resume. He's developed an app that uses existing technology, including a tablet and an adaptive game controller, to fly a drone.
1: I wanted to stop doing my office job, so I successfully completed a one-week remote pilot license course, and over the past 6 years, I've developed the skills needed to meet the requirements of a qualified drone pilot. As someone with cerebral palsy, traditional drone controllers are completely unusable for me. The best I can do with a conventional controller is knock it off a table. But with the system I'm developing, I can leverage facial recognition, game controller inputs, and accelerometer data on my iPad, mapping it all together to control a drone as if I had two working hands.
0: This has opened up a whole new world. Christopher's captured stunning images around the Sunshine Coast, including photographs of huge ocean swells and the picturesque Glasshouse Mountains.
2: The footage that he's shot is just beautiful, and he's a better drone pilot than I am.
0: Leah Barclay is a senior lecturer in design at the University of the Sunshine Coast, where Mr. Hills has been one of her top students.
2: Christopher is really the visionary on this one, but it's been a real privilege to support this project. And as someone that teaches students how to fly drones and teaches drone technology in our design program, I've never encountered something quite as innovative as the app that Christopher has developed. I think that this could be game-changing for many people across the world.
0: They're now at the field testing stage, quite literally, with a quadriplegic farmer in New South Wales among those to try out the app. A TAFE student with cerebral palsy is also using it to complete her filmmaking course.
1: Both are really loving it. They have been instrumental in suggesting features for the app, like the ability to use adaptive gaming joysticks.
2: Older people working on campus that use cameras, and sometimes they're losing dexterity in their hands, and they would love to be able to fly drones in the way Christopher does. And likewise, people in our inclusive design programs with disabilities who I'm sure would absolutely love to use Christopher's app when it's available.
0: Christopher's working to get his system approved by the Civil Aviation Safety Authority and currently operates under permits. He's named his website Hands Optional and has put the call out for people who live with disabilities to be part of his beta testing program.
1: My system will help as many people as possible have the chance to become a pilot. My vision for the future is that everyone gets a fair go in the industry. Everyone has the right to learn to fly.
3: The very innovative drone pilot, Christopher Hills, ending that story there from Jessica Ross. And that is Australia Wide with me, Sinead Mangan, for today. Cheerio.

0: Adam Storey with ABC News. The Prime Minister says he wants to see the government's newly unveiled property tax reforms legislated as soon as possible. The major changes to negative gearing and the capital gains tax discount were announced in the budget last night as part of measures the government says will help get more young people into their first home. The opposition says it will not support the reforms, while the Greens have indicated they support the changes in principle. Anthony Albanese has told the ABC's afternoon briefing that discussions are underway across the parliament.
1: I'd like to see certainly the negative gearing and capital gains tax changes done as soon as possible.
2: So by July?
1: Well, I would like to see it done as soon as possible, but we'll talk across the parliament.
0: Thousands of dental patients being told to get tested for bloodborne viruses after poor infection control practices were found at a Inner West clinic. Patients of Dr. William Tan, who practiced for 25 years in Strathfield, could be at risk of HIV along with hepatitis B and C. Dr. Zina Naja from New South Wales Health says Dr. Tam, who was no longer registered as a dentist, was audited late last month.
3: The audit at the premises identified deficiencies in sterilisation of equipment and in cleaning practices. And for this reason, concerns were raised about the potential for bloodborne virus transmission. The risk is low, but we're encouraging testing as a precautionary measure.
0: The Defence Minister, Richard Marles, says Australia stands ready to support a strictly defensive UK and France-led mission to support freedom of navigation in the Strait of Hormuz. Last night, Mr. Marles joined counterparts from more than 40 other countries to discuss how diplomatic, economic and military capabilities can be used to ensure the safe passage of ships in the Strait, which remains effectively closed.

0: as to commercial shipping. The so-called multinational military mission is yet to be established, but Mr. Miles says Australia has so far committed a world-leading surveillance aircraft.
1: Indeed, we've committed an E7 Wedgetail, and we will have further talks with the UK, with France and with our other partners about how else we can contribute.
0: British Prime Minister Keir Starmer has held a 20-minute meeting with one of his potential leadership challengers, Health Minister Wes Streeting, at Downing Street following calls for his resignation from within the Labour Party. Europe correspondent Mazoe Ford has more.
2: The first number, 403, that's the number of Labour MPs here in the UK. 109 have signed a letter for him to stay on. There have been 87 who have called for him to go. But that leaves more than 200 who haven't declared a position publicly. There have also been four resignations among that 87, including a key minister, the safeguarding minister, Jess Phillips. The Home Secretary, Shabana Mahmood, came out yesterday and said she wants a timetable for Keir Starmer to set out a resignation plan, but she has said she will not resign.
0: US President Donald Trump is headed to Beijing for the first trip to China by a US president since he last went there in 2017. John O'Wakely has the details.
3: The main focus of Donald Trump's talks with Xi Jinping will be their tense trade relationship. US officials have said the leaders are expected to agree to set up forums to ease mutual trade and investment.

0: Holding trade talks in South Korea ahead of the president's arrival in Beijing, Chinese media described the 3 hours of talks as candid, in-depth, and constructive exchanges.
1: In sport, Penrith coach Ivan Cleary says it was important for him to be able to provide clarity around his coaching future to the NRL club. The 55-year-old will step away from the role following the 2027 season, with current assistant Peter Wallace to take over from 2028 on a three-year deal. Cleary, a four-time premiership-winning coach with the Panthers, has ruled out coaching at another club, but he says he'd be open to a coaching role in representative football.
2: I'm not getting any younger, and I just sort of, as I said earlier, want to use the skills I have in different areas. I still love coaching, but I have plenty of time to scratch that itch. I'm no interest in coaching another NRL club. If someone thought I was worthy of a rep job, I'd consider that probably.
1: And Queensland has fended off interstate interest to lock in Rugby League's Magic Round until 2032. The state's premier there says the current hosting deal, which expires at the end of 2027, has been extended after negotiations with the NRL. Scattered showers along the coast and on the ranges, but more frequent about the north coast and adjacent coastal ranges. There's the chance of thunderstorms along the northern coastal fringe. An overnight low of 15 in Sydney, followed by a partly cloudy day with a high chance of showers and a top of 22. That's ABC News at 7:05.

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2: How you going? You ready to play the famous evenings quiz with me? Give us a ring right now, 1300 222 702. Emma Crowe filling in for Renee Crosh this week and next week. Tonight, when you call and play the quiz, I'd love to know, what was the very first computer game you ever played? Going to talk about this because later in the show, we'll be talking about the history of home computers, because Apple, the company, turns 50 this year. So the history of home computing a bit later on in the show. But when you play the quiz, the very first computer game you remember playing, I'd love to know about that when you call and play the quiz on 1300 222 702. A bit later in the show, polycystic ovarian syndrome gets a new name. So PCOS becomes PMOS. Polyendocrine metabolic ovarian syndrome. So how will that help those who suffer

0: answering anything. To the weather around the place tomorrow in Sydney, a top of 22 tomorrow, partly cloudy day with very high chance of showers. Canberra tomorrow, top of 19 and a partly cloudy day, slight chance of a shower, most likely in the late morning and afternoon. Newcastle tomorrow, you're looking at a top of 21, partly cloudy, very high chance of showers and light winds. In Wollongong tomorrow, top of 20, partly cloudy and a very high chance of showers. Taree, top of 21, partly cloudy, very high chance of showers. And Kiama, top of 20, cloudy with a high chance of showers. In Orange tomorrow, a top of 17, partly cloudy, slight chance of a shower, most likely in the afternoon. And in Moree tomorrow, it's a top of 25 and mostly sunny.
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0: Lots of showers around. Is anyone else trying to get the washing on the line? I've given up. Do you ever just leave it out there and just let it get rained on and then dried and then rained on again? That's what's going on at my place. How about you? Love to hear from you. Give us a ring. Tell us about the computer game that you encountered, the very earliest computer game you remember playing. I'd love to hear from you. I've got Han here and Harriet. Hello, Han and Harriet.
2: Hello, how are you?
0: Well, thank you. I think you guys might be first-time callers. First-time caller. Welcome.
2: We're pretty excited. Thank you.
0: Thanks for calling. Now, Han, what was your very first computer game?
2: Well, I thought it was Mario Kart, but it's actually Sims, the same as Harriet.
0: Yeah, the Sims. And what was happening in Sims?
2: Just trying not to kill people, I think, keep them alive.
3: Build houses.
0: So constructive, I love it. Mine was Pac-Man. I'm an 80s kid. We had the Commodore 64. It was very exciting. And I'm giving my age away now by saying the first computer games we had were on a cassette tape and it took 8 minutes to load the game. You'd put it in a cassette player and you'd play it and that would go into your computer. Imagine waiting 8 minutes for your game to start up. That's my generation. But Pac-Man, I was pretty good at it, I've got to say. Many hours.
2: Wait.
0: Yeah. Yeah, worth the wait. Definitely. That's right. Now, should we jump into the quiz?
2: Yeah.
0: Okay, here we go. A plane belonging to which Hollywood star and accredited pilot arrived in Port Kembla this afternoon after spending 2 months travelling by sea?
2: Oh, my gosh. I'm going to have to pass already. I have no idea. What about you? Do you know?
3: I have no idea.
2: Richard Branson.
0: Oh, good guess, but no, that is not right. But you guys, for being the first-time caller, you actually get a book. You have to share a book. It's just one book, but you can fight over that. Thanks a lot.
2: Thank you so much.
0: Thanks
2: Bye.
0: So much for playing. See you later. 1-300-222-702. We're talking about your very first computer game tonight when you play the evening's quiz, and maybe you can help us with this question. So we want to know who this plane belongs to that arrived in Port Kembla this afternoon. Maybe you know the answer to that. Troy's here in Razorback tonight. Hi, Troy.
4: Good evening.
0: Good evening. Your very first computer game.
4: Yeah, it would probably be in kindergarten. It was called Cool Math Games.
0: Yes. I remember that one. Cool Math Games. Then that was quite a fun way to do maths, wasn't it?
4: Yeah, and it was great because you could tell the teacher I'm doing math games, but they're really just like fun games to play.
0: You probably were doing maths though. That's the thing. They wouldn't let you do it in school if it wasn't actually educational, I reckon. Yeah. Nice one, Troy. Do you know who might have owned this plane?
4: I don't. I'm sorry, I haven't heard of the story yet.
0: Well, it's a plane belonging to which Hollywood star and accredited pilot? It arrived in Port Kembla this afternoon after spending 2 months travelling by sea.
4: I am sorry. I really don't know.
0: No, that's fine. You have a good night. No worries.
4: Yeah, thank you.
0: See ya. Jason's here in Canberra this evening. Hi there, Jason.
5: How are you going?
0: Great, thank you. Tell me, what were you playing on the computer as a kid?
5: As early as I can remember, I was trying to understand how to work Minesweeper.
0: Oh, yeah, yeah.
5: Solitaire.
0: Yes, yes. That was a good one. I remember that one too. And what device were you on? Yeah, you know, we're talking about the history of home computing later. What were you playing that on?
5: It was my uncle's computer when we'd always visit my grandparents, basically.
0: Yeah. I think we were playing on something called Gold Rush, similar. You had to go and blow up, rocks and try and find the gold. I think it's something like, it's probably like what Candy Crush became in the end. Now, what about this question? We need to know the plane belonging to which Hollywood star and accredited pilot arrived in Port Kembla this afternoon after spending 2 months travelling by sea?
5: Taking a guess, John Travolta's 707?
0: Yes. John Travolta, he's donated his

0: private jet to the Shell Harbour Historical Aircraft Restoration Society. So there you go. Well done. In which country would you find Mount Kilimanjaro?
1: Good question. India?
0: No, not India. Thanks for playing. Have a good night.
1: All right, thanks.
0: Tim from Hornsby knew the John Travolta. Well done. Playing along on the text, 0467 922 702. And Pac-Man, early 1980s at the first No Names restaurant in Darlinghurst. There's a blast from the past. So the No Names restaurant, those cheap Italian restaurants there in Darlinghurst, playing Pac-Man in the early 80s, there's this person on the text. How about you? The very, very first computer game you ever remember playing? Oliver's here in the Hawkesbury tonight. Hi there, Oliver.
2: Hi, how are you?
0: Great, thank you. What was it for you?
2: It would have been pinball on the Windows XP, I think, on my mother's Windows XP.
0: I wonder how they made pinball work as a computer game. That would have been tricky.
2: Yeah, I think you just press some buttons and hit the bumpers up and down. I just definitely remember playing that when I was really young.
0: Yeah, you can get a bit obsessed, can't you? Now, how about this question? In which country would you find Mount Kilimanjaro?
2: Is it Tanzania?
0: It is Tanzania. Well done. 1-300-222-702 if you'd like to call and play the evening's quiz. The last person standing when the gong goes off wins the fridge magnet, and you get the glory as well of being the winner, and you get to choose a song to play, which is pretty good. What is the palindromic name of a South Asian flatbread traditionally cooked in a tandoor oven?
2: Oh, is it naan bread?
0: It is naan, yeah. Doing very well. Doing well, Oliver. 2 from 2. Now, this one is a sound clue. I need you to tell me the name of this singer. Here we go.

0: Who's that?
1: No, sorry. No idea on that one.
0: Bowing I'll out. Pass. Yeah, bowing out gracefully. Have a good night, Oliver.
1: You too.
0: Bye-bye. See you later. 1-300-222-702. Give us a ring. Play the quiz. Do you know where Mount Kilimanjaro? Oh, we already did that one. Do you know who that is that we just played? I'll play it again for you. Here we go. Let's give it another spin.

0: Who's that? 1-300-222-702. David in Cambridge Park has texted saying, first game on the computer, solitaire, only about 3 years ago. I'm 66 years old, having a first crack 3 years ago on the solitaire. Nice one. Danny's here in Roseville Chase. Hi, Danny.
1: Hi, how are you going?
0: Great, thank you. Well, let's get on to this question first. Do you know who that was that I was just playing, their name?
1: That is Little Stevie, a.k.a. Stevie Wonder.
0: Yes, it is.

0: Well done. You're spot on. Stevie Wonder, born on this day in 1950, making him 76, and that song is called Sir Duke. How about your first computer game, Danny?
1: My grandfather bought Pong in the early 80s.
0: Yeah.
1: The original Pong, and it had little metal controllers on it.
0: Yes. And that, when you think back to that game now, it's so simple, wasn't it? Just the sliding, those sliding bars, yeah, that just try to, you know, hit the ball back.
1: Two lines on a screen and, yeah, a square.
0: That's it.
1: I wish I still had it.
0: Yeah, true. I wonder what it would be worth if you still had it. Erica in Sawtelle had Stevie Wonder, so did Elton in Freshwater. Someone's saying they played ping pong on Atari with a wheel controller was their very first game. Someone else sang Frogger on the Commodore 64, and they loved Load Runner. Must be Road Runner, Tetris, and Where in the World is Carmen

0: a few of those games there. So, Danny, let's get on with the quiz. Seafoam is a shade of which colour?
1: Seafoam?
0: Seafoam.
1: Blue?
0: No, sorry. Not blue.

0: much. See you around. Bye-bye. How about you, Michelle? Here is in Gulgawi tonight. Have I said your town name correctly, Michelle?
1: Yes, that's great.
0: Oh, that's great. And your what was your very first computer game?
1: I can't really. All I can picture is the tennis game.
0: Yes,
1: like
0: yes. I think that's, I think that was the pong game, the ping pong game. Just those sliders, those two sliders.
1: Yeah.
0: And what sort of era were we playing pong?
1: Probably in the 70s.
0: Yeah, nice. Now, how are you with your colours? Do you spend much time doing decorating, you know, looking at those lovely colour palettes in the hardware store after seafoam? Seafoam is a shade of which colour?
1: Oh, like the actual seafoam on
0: so
1: the ocean.
0: So it's seafoam, it's called seafoam, the colour. So imagine you're like, I'm going to paint this room seafoam. What colour would you be painting it? It's not blue. It's not blue.
1: Right. Type of white?
0: It's not white. Good guess. That's actually a very logical guess, Michelle, because seafoam, yeah, it does seem quite white, doesn't it? But no, not white. But thanks for playing tonight.
1: Yeah, thank you.
0: Thank you. Amanda in Newcastle playing along tonight. She has the answer to this particular question. I need the shade of colour seafoam is. Seafoam, which shade of colour? 1-300-222-702. Deborah's here in Maitland this evening. Hi, Deborah.
2: Hello, how are you?
0: Great, thank you. We're talking about computer games this evening. You've got an interesting response here. I believe you have never, ever played one.
2: No, I'm afraid not.
0: Is that just, you know, down to, you know, when you were brought up, where you were brought up?
2: I believe so, yes.
0: Yeah.
2: It's got a lot to do with my age and where I was brought up exactly.
0: That's interesting because, yeah, it makes sense. I'm 50 and the computer came in when I was kind of, you know, around 10. We had the Commodore 64, you know, mid-childhood. So you're right. Anyone much older than me probably didn't have a computer at home. You would have to be trying to play it somewhere else. But, you know, yeah, you didn't get into it as an adult though, Deborah, because your first time could have been.
2: No,
0: you know,
2: I'm an outdoorsy. My lifestyle is outdoorsy and not really indoors. So so pretty much has also been a big factor in my jobs as well.
0: Yeah.
2: But, you know, I'm not really that apt on a computer.
0: Yeah, no, I understand. I know what you mean. Yeah, that's interesting. It's funny, I was thinking about outdoorsy computer games and the Pokemon people, they go outside now and try to catch Pokemon in outdoor gyms. You see kids wandering around trying to find imaginary Pokemon virtual. And it's kind of gorgeous, kind of cute when you see little kids getting outdoorsy hunting Pokemon virtually. So there is a way to be outdoorsy and on a computer game is what I'm getting at.
2: Okay, I'll take that on board.
0: How about your colour? How's your colour chart knowledge? We want to know what shade of colour seafoam is.
2: Well, I'm thinking whenever I see seafoam, it's usually like that sort of beigey, browny, you know, sort of that type of colour. It's not net, you know, it's just the offsets of it.
0: Mm.
2: So I'd say anywhere between sort of beige and brown. And I know it's not really, either of them are probably not really a good description.
0: It's not. It's not beige and brown. But thank you so much for calling tonight. Thanks, Deborah.
2: Thank you.
0: See ya. 1-300-222-702. It's 21 past 7 on 702 ABC Sydney, 666 ABC Canberra and ABC Radio right around New South Wales. We're talking about the very first computer game you played because a bit later on tonight we're talking about the history of home computing. 50 years this year since Apple, the company, was formed. So we'll have a look at the incarnations of home computing and how it started and where it's at now. I guess we've all got a computer in our pocket now with our phones, but I'd love to hear from you. 1-300-222-702. James is here in Springwood. Hi there, James.
3: How are you going?
0: I believe you're a first-time caller. First-time caller. I just love the courage of a first-time caller. How long have you been listening?
3: Maybe 10, 15 years, yeah.
0: Did you call me tonight because you really wanted to tell me about the computer game you played? What made you call tonight?
3: Because I knew that. I didn't know what the question was, but I heard the Stevie Wonder.
0: Yes.
3: Yeah.
0: So you come in on what we call the curse of the quiz. You ring up knowing one answer. Someone answers it while you're on hold, and here you are on a new question. It's got a few people stumped. So we're looking for the shade of colour that seafoam is. It's not white. It's not blue. It's not beige. And it's not brown.
3: Pale green.
0: It is green. Well done.

0: How about the question we're asking you though tonight is your very first computer game. What was yours?
1: I would say Mario Brothers. I did say Duck Hunt, but I think it's actually something, yeah, Mario Brothers.
0: Mario Brothers, yeah. That's a classic. That is an absolute classic. Next question here. A recent viral photo depicted what trendy collectible toy among tributes left on the grave of anticipatalist philosopher Karl Marx?
1: A trendy...
0: Oh, sorry, anti-capitalist. Anti-capitalist philosopher.
1: I will give that one. I'll pass that one along, I think.
0: Yeah. You're going to pass?

0: No, I think I'll pass it.
1: Passing. Thanks for playing. Call again, okay? Give us a call next time. Now that you've broken that 10, 15-year drought, ring again, yeah, James. Great to have you along. See ya.
0: Thank you.
1: I love it. Let's do a talk back on when you read something wrong. Anti-capitalist philosopher Karl Marx. We want to know a recent viral photo depicted.
2: Oh, I'm sure it wouldn't be you.
1: Look, good try. Is not a Barbie doll, but nice to have you along tonight. Thank you.
2: Thank you.
1: See ya. A couple of texts coming in here. This one is first computer Amstrad flight simulator in the mid-80s. 15 minutes to load. That was the fast part. Terrible, says Wayne. Yeah, that's right. I was saying it took me 8 minutes to load a game of Pac-Man on a cassette tape. I remember the floppy disk came in and we thought it was so exciting because it only took 3 minutes or something to load on the floppy. But yeah, 8 minutes to run. And you had to, it was the old screen where you had to put the commands in, you know, R-U-N. Enter, you know, look, I guess that's coding. I guess we're early coders. How about you, 1-300-222-702? We need to know the very first computer game you played. And the question we're stuck on here is a recent viral photo depicted what trendy collectible toy among tributes left on the grave of anti-capitalist philosopher Karl Marx. I wonder if you know the answer to that. Nick is in St. Ives. Hi there, Nick.
3: Oh, g'day.
1: How are you going?
3: Going well, thanks.
1: That's good. And what about the very first computer game you played?
3: Well, I think we had one of the first computers in schools in New South Wales. I went to a little boarding school up in Armidale. And, I think we were the first school to have a computer. And we played this game called Artillery Duel, which basically was two cannons facing each other. And you had to put in the trajectory, the angle of the barrel, and the number of pounds of powder. And it shot a ball over to hit the other cannon. If you did, he was out. Otherwise, you forced him back off the page.
1: That sounds quite fun for young boys. Was it fun?
3: Yeah, it was great. I mean, anything was a novelty. First time you played with the computer.
1: Yeah. Well, we're talking about the history of home computing a bit later in the show, but we're stuck on this question. Any ideas? We need to know. A recent viral photo depicted what trendy collectible toy among tributes left on the grave of anti-capitalist philosopher Karl Marx?
3: Well, I was thinking it could be a Smurf, but just as a weird collectible toy. But I don't know how international Smurfs were. I might say a Teletubby.
1: Teletubby. No, it's not. And it's not a Smurf as well. So, yeah, wrong and wrong, Nick, but thanks so much for playing.
3: Wrong
1: and wrong. Have a good night. Thank you.
3: Yeah.
1: Someone's saying Karl Marx, anti-capitalist, He was a communist. The Communist Manifesto, originally the Manifesto of the Communist Party, is a political pamphlet written by Karl Marx and Friedrich Engels. Good point. Communists. Let's go with communists. I guess communists are anti-capitalist, I think. Look, you can correct me on the text, 0467 922 702. Lottie's here in Hornsby this evening. Hi there, Lottie.
4: Hi.
1: Welcome to the quiz. Someone tells me it's actually your birthday today.
4: Yeah, it is.
1: Happy birthday. How old are you?
4: I'm turning 11.
1: That's a great age. 11. Lottie, I got to say, because I've been all the ages up to 51 so far, I reckon 11's pretty good. Like, I think it's peak childhood. Still a kid. Don't let anyone call you a tween. Forget tween. Like, be a teenager later. 11, you're like king of the kids. It's pretty good.
4: Yeah.
1: And it looks good. You know, 11, yeah. 1 and 1, it's all good for you. And I bet being 11, you can help us with the answer to this question. A recent viral photo depicted what trendy collectible toy among tributes left on the grave of Karl Marx?
4: I think, because it's trendy, I think it might be a Labubu.
1: It is a Labubu. Well done. Tell people who don't know what a Labubu is what a Labubu looks like.
4: Oh, they're so creepy. I never actually liked them. They're like these bunny rabbit demon dolls.
1: Nicely described, Lottie. Well, it's your birthday, so you got one question right. Let's see how you go, okay? Now, in 2021, what did Facebook change its company name to?
4: Meta.
1: Meta, well done. I'm hearing a clever brains trust helping you out there. Who is that helping you? Is that Mum?
4: No, we got the whole family over.
1: Oh, you got a family of brains trust. It's going to be tough to beat Lottie tonight. Lottie and the family of brains trust.

0: That's okay. If you call in a group to the quiz, you're allowed to have all those brains trust. I mean, it might be a case for having, hey, maybe we should have a quiz party night where people have to gather and ring us in teams. Oh. Wow, that would be it. That would be probably would end up with one person being on all night because between all the people, they'd be able to come up with the answer. But there's an idea. Okay,
1: that
0: so
1: would be crazy.
0: That would be crazy. What name is given to a baby deer?
1: Oh, Fawn. Yeah.
0: Yes, Fawn is right. Now I'm going to play you a little sound clue. I need the name of the beloved puppet telling a joke in this next clip, okay? I need the name of this puppet.
2: Imagine, there I am, lying on my airbed, floating gently up and down. Suddenly I raise my head.
3: And what do you see?
2: That's right.
3: What?
2: The sea.
3: Bum, bum, that's my joke.
2: You can have it. It wasn't very funny anyway.
0: Do you know who that is?
1: My dad said Basil Brush.
0: Basil Brush, well done. Nice job, Dad. Nice job, Dad, doing well, having a good birthday. Winners and grinners. I think you guys have got four in a row now. Next question is actually a multiple choice.
4: Multiple choice.
0: What river runs through Baghdad? Is it A, the Tigris, B, Euphrates, C, Jordan, or D, Orontes? Forgive my pronunciation if I've got any of those wrong.
1: Is it A?
0: A Tigris, yes.
1: That was a complete guess.
0: Good job, well done. What colour is the ticket to Willy Wonka's factory in Roald Dahl's classic children's novel?
1: Gold.
0: Yes, it is the golden ticket, you're right. Now, I think that means you've just got six in a row, doing very well. Dermatitis affects which body organ?
1: Skin.
0: Yeah, skin is right.
4: You're on a sausage roll.
0: Hey, that's pretty good. That means you get a clue. That means if you need a clue, you can ask for a clue from now on. That's what sausage roll means. Hey, Lottie, I forgot to ask you, what was your very first computer game you played? You're 11 now, so, you know, it'd be pretty recent.
1: In 2020, I started playing Roblox.
0: Roblox, yeah, that's very popular, isn't it?
1: It was peak.
0: Yeah, peak. Okay, next question is a sound clue. I need the name of this band. Okay, here we go. Where we-

0: Who's that?
1: Oasis.
0: Oasis, yeah. Good job. Wow, that's eight. You've got eight in a row. What actress played the lead role in the 1961 film Breakfast at Tiffany's?
1: Audrey Hepburn.
0: Audrey Hepburn's right. Are you okay, Lottie? having
1: yeah,
0: too much
1: we
0: fun?
1: Got everybody.
0: How many people have you got there?
1: Mum, dad, brother, and grandparents.
0: Oh, you've got it covered. You've got every generation covered. This is interesting. Yeah, mum, dad, brother, and grandparents. Okay, next question. Technically speaking, are foxes more closely related to dogs or cats?
1: Cats.
0: It's not cats. You did so well. Happy birthday, Lottie. Have a great night. Did someone want to say hi before we go?
1: Yeah. Hi.
0: Is that Lottie's brother?
1: Yeah.
0: What's your name?
1: Paddy.
0: Was that Paddy?
1: Yeah.
2: So we listen every night.
0: Oh, that's nice. Well, have a great birthday, Paddy, and well done, whole team there. Have a great night. See you later.
1: Thank
0: bye,
1: you.
0: Bye.
1: Bye.
0: Well, that's interesting, isn't it? If you've got that many people in your team, I think that is interesting. We should try that one night, maybe next week. We'll do some team quiz. 1-300-222-702. Betty is here in Dapto this evening. Hi, Betty.
3: Hello.
0: How
3: are you?
0: I'm great, thanks. I was talking about your birthday party that we're all coming to later in the year with my boss. So it's definitely happening.
3: Well, apparently it is happening.
0: Yeah, it's on. It's on.

0: Eddie. It's true. And we'll all be there either listening on the radio or we'll all be at your house. Well, you know, we'll figure it out.
1: I better get some chairs ready.
0: If you've just tuned in and you're wondering what we're talking about, Betty was on the phone the other day. We're talking about the topic that night was what could you do until you're 100? And Betty's like, well, I'm 94, so I haven't got long to wait. And by the way, the ABC is coming to my house for my 95th later in the year. And I was asking Betty, oh, is that Illawarra coming to visit you in Dapto? She's like, no, Renee's show. I'm like, oh, this show. This show is coming to Betty's house to celebrate Betty's birthday, 95th birthday later in the year. That's so good. Now, how about computer games, Betty? What was the very first computer game you ever played?
1: Well, we don't possess a computer in this house. And I don't think, well, we don't think we're missing out on much because, you know, we've got a lot of other entertainment and a lot of other things. But when I was at work, I used to play solitaire on the computer.
0: Yeah, yeah. And is that during work when you're meant to be working, Betty, or during your break?
1: No, meant to be working. But in the job I had, we had the computer. One of the doctors put the games. We had a few games in the computer, and one of the doctors put it in the computer for us. And we were just whoever was vacant when they weren't busy, they'd go and have a go. And and then I worked in the neonatal unit. So, you know, we had little bits of quiet times and that sort of thing.
0: Yeah.
1: So everybody'd have a go. And
0: little bit of a break. It sounds great. Hey, how about this question we're on? So technically speaking, a fox is more closely related to dogs or cats, and one answer's just been ruled out. So what's the answer?
1: It's got to be a dog.
0: It's dogs, yeah. And that's correct. Foxes technically members of the dog family or Canidae. What is now? This one's an audio clue. I need what film is this audio from, Betty?
2: Most of these people are not ready to be unplugged, and many of them are so inert, so hopelessly dependent on the system that they will fight to protect it. Were you listening to me, Neo? Or were you looking at the woman in the red dress?
1: You know, Adrian.
3: That's probably Blade Runner or something like that. Could be Blade Runner. No, I don't think so. Anyhow, Blade Runner.
0: Blade Runner, it's not. It's a very good guess. It's in the same ballpark, but it's not Blade Runner. But thanks so much, both of you. Have a good night.
1: You too.
0: See you later. 1-300-222-702. Rebecca's here in Gunnedah this evening. Hi, Rebecca.
4: Oh, how good was Lottie and her family?
0: I know.
4: Made my day.
0: That was so
4: cute. Happy birthday, Lottie.
0: Happy birthday, Lottie. I could hear little brother going, I want to say, can I say hello? I'm like, yeah, put him on. Say hello. It's funny what gets picked up. We can hear the little whispering in the background really clearly, and I think you can hear it just as well through the radio as well. So, yeah, they were having a great night, weren't they? I want to be at that party. Oh, sounded good.
4: I love it. Well, we've always taken our kids to trivia, and they're obviously a family that love trivia too. So,
0: yeah.
4: You know, more power to
0: it's them. So nice. It's like family fun sitting around listening to the wireless, isn't it? You can picture that family, yeah, on her birthday as well. So this question, it's a sound clue. Do you want me to play it for you again?
4: I think I know it. I think it's The Matrix.
0: It is The Matrix. Well done. 1-300-222-702. You can call, you can play the evening's quiz, and you can tell me what the very first computer game you ever played was. What about you, Rebecca?
4: Oh, look, our family went with Texas Instruments instead of the Commodore.
0: Yep.
4: So our first game was Hen House. So it was this sort of game where I think you were the farmer and you had the eggs were coming down. You had to kind of run across the bottom of the screen and collect the eggs.
0: Yes.
4: And then I think, you know, maybe the foxes were going to come or, you know, had to load up the truck and different things. So, yeah, it was great fun.
0: Yeah, I'm remembering that one as well. Next question, in regards to space and astronomy, the adjective Jovian means of or relating to which planet?
4: Oh, okay. So if it's Jovian, what planet it is? Well, I was a brain trust of one, but one's just walked in the door from touch football training. So I'll ask him if he knows. Jovian relates to what planet, do you think? Jovian, what planet? Okay, that's what would have been my guess because it's the same letter, but I'm not convinced it's right, but we'll go with Jupiter.
0: Jupiter's right. It makes sense. happens, doesn't it, when you think, people say,

0: by Jove, you know, by Jove, that kind of, you know, that relates to, yeah. Now, this one, other than bread, what is the main ingredient in bruschetta?
1: Oh, tomato.
0: Tomatoes, yes. Next question. I'm going to play you an American sports drama film, and it had this as a theme song, so I just need you to tell me what the film was. Here we go. Okay.

0: Do you know what that is?
1: Yeah, Rocky.
0: It is Rocky, yeah. I reckon we didn't even need to say sports drama. I think that was too generous of a clue.
1: I think that might get a run on ABC Classics Greatest Music of All Time.
0: Oh, yeah. The voting is open for that, actually. I think it's not happening for a few. It's going to play out over the June long weekend, and you can go and vote for the greatest classical piece of all time. That sounds really fun. I reckon you're right. I won't be surprised if that doesn't get a run. Now, this next question, Pontiac, Kipfler and Desiree are all varieties of which vegetable?
1: They're potatoes.
0: Potatoes, yes. The Next Generation, Voyager and Deep Space Nine are spin-offs of which 1960s TV series?
1: I think Star Trek.
0: Star Trek's right. Gee, you're doing well here. I'm just having a look here. That counts. I think that's six you've just got right in a row. Very good. Nice. Next question is multiple choice.
2: Multiple choice.
0: The Congo River flows into which ocean? Is it A, the Southern Ocean, B, the Atlantic Ocean, C, the Indian Ocean, or D, the Pacific Ocean?
1: Okay, it's my weak point, but we're going to go with the Atlantic Ocean.
0: Atlantic is correct. I just played you the wrong music. You get this. We just do that sometimes to prove that we truly are live radio, because otherwise we wouldn't know. You know, you get the odd pronunciation incorrect, play the wrong thing, just to make sure.
1: That was the other thing that gave me a good laugh tonight.
0: Oh, my goodness. I couldn't believe it. I was reading it. I'm like, what word is that? And I just read it again. Went, oh, okay. Yeah, we won't repeat that. It went to air and a lot of people heard it, but I'm not going to repeat it for everyone's amusement. Now, beginning with G, which town in northern Italy gave its name to a famous pungent blue-veined cheese?
1: I'm going to go with Gorgonzola.
0: Gorgonzola's right.
1: Sorry, I was asking the brains trust, but he couldn't hear the smelly part of northern Italy. Supposed to be mind reading.
0: Now, you're doing very, very well. I'm just trying to count up your answers here. I've got 1, 2, 3, 4, 5, 6, 7. That was 8. So I actually owed you a sausage roll.
2: You're on a sausage roll.
0: So, yeah, you're in the clue zone. If you need a clue, you may ask for one if you need a clue.
1: I know. I thought Lottie should have asked for a clue on the Fox question.
0: Yeah, of course. Of course. Yeah, do you think that I should be reminding people they've got a clue, or do you think when you're on the sausage roll, you've got to remember? I think you've got to remember.
1: You've got to be gutsy.
0: That's what I think. I think that's right. Your brain's already working hard. You've got to remember you've got the clue up your sleeve. Okay, next question here. In 1989, Rosemary Follett became the first female chief minister of which Australian territory?
1: Okay, so it's a territory. So it's got to be one or the other. And I'm going to say, well, I don't know if it's right, but I'm going to say Northern Territory.
0: No. Oh. And you didn't deploy your clue, Rebecca.
1: I didn't ask for the clue.
0: You didn't ask for the clue. I felt cruel, but we just made the rule that I couldn't remind you had a clue there.
1: And I've been watching the clock and waiting for the gong.
0: Often
1: my cousin hears me, so shout out to Michelle if she's listening.
0: Hi, Michelle. Thanks for playing, Rebecca.
1: Have
0: a good night. 1-300-222-702. In 1989, Rosemary Follett became the first female chief minister of which Australian territory? It's an easy one to come in on here. We know it's not the Northern Territory, so where is it? Patrick is here in Niagara Park tonight. Hello, Patrick.
3: Hi.
0: Hello there. So, first of all, what's the very first computer game you played?
3: I played Mario Kart at my friend's house.
0: Oh, yeah, that's pretty good. Did you win?
3: No, I wasn't actually that good.
0: No. Sometimes when your friend has the game and you go and play it at their house, it's tricky because they've got the game and they can practice it. And then you go in there and, you know, sometimes it takes a while to get up to speed, doesn't it?
3: Yeah.
0: Now, can you help us with this question? 1989, Rosemary Follett became the first female Chief Minister of which Australian Territory?
3: Is it ACT?
0: Yes, that's right. Well done. The next one is a music question. I need the name and the artist of this song.

0: What's the name of the song and the person who sings it?
1: Is it Britney Spears?
0: No. Not Britney Spears. Good guess, though, Patrick. Have a good night. Bye-bye. 1-300-222-702. Give us a call. Tell me about the very first computer game you played. We're celebrating that because we're going to talk about the history of home computing a bit later on the show. And I wonder if you know who this is. I need the name of the artist and the name of the song. Play it again. Pandora is here in Sapphire Beach. Hello, Pandora.
2: Hello, how are you?
0: Great, thank you. Very first computer game.
2: I'm thinking if I had to go, is Snake on the Nokia phones?
0: Oh, yes. Yeah, that was a great one.
2: It was awesome.
0: Yeah, it was.
2: So much time.
0: I played this other version of that, and I don't know what it was. Was it called Snakes? It was, and snakes eat other snakes and you get bigger and bigger and bigger, and it becomes terrifying when you get really huge. It's a modern adaptation of Snake.
2: Modern adaptation, yeah. Of a very, very simple Snake game.
0: It's terrifying. Yeah, the modern one is so scary. I kind of couldn't handle it.
2: Look at that. Thank you, darling.
0: Yeah, yeah, have a look. Now, how about the music I just played there? I need the name of the artist and the song.
2: It's Prince, and I'm pretty sure it's 1999.
0: Yeah, spot on. 1999 by Prince for Pandora at Sapphire Beach. The red kangaroo is the animal emblem of which Australian state or territory?
2: Wow. Okay. The red kangaroo.
0: Yep.
2: Let's go with Western Australia.
0: Not Western Australia. Thanks so much, Pandora.
2: Bye.
0: See you later. What about you? 1-300-222-702. Cynthia is here in Sydney. Hi there, Cynthia.
3: Hi.
0: Hello there. We're talking about very first computer game. What was yours?
3: Probably sports.
0: Wii Sports. Yes. We had one of those. That was fun. And you were trying to imaginary, you're sort of like swiping a kind of tennis racket. You're holding that kind of controller and you're swinging it around as if you're hitting different balls. There was all different sports on there.
3: Yes.
0: Yes, that's right. I think I got it thinking I'd use the Wii Fit, and I used that about 3 times, and then my kids used it for games. I wonder if anyone else has a similar experience with the Wii, thinking they'd use it for fitness. Now, this question is, the red kangaroo is the animal emblem of which Australian state or territory?
3: Is it the Northern Territory?
0: Yes, it is the Northern Territory. Well done. Which famous historical document goes by a Latin name meaning Great Charter?
4: Magna Carta.
3: The Magna Carta.
0: Magna Carta. Well done, Brain Trust. Who's that with you?
3: My mum.
0: Nice
3: Hello,
0: job.
3: And my little sister.
0: Nice job, mum and little sister. Next one we've got is a multiple choice.
5: Multiple choice.
0: When was Advance Australia Fair proclaimed as the national anthem? Now, if you were listening on Monday, you would have heard this because we did it as part of our Take Me Back segment. When was the Advance Australia Fair proclaimed as the national anthem? Oh, it's multiple choice. Is it A, 1954, B, 1964, C, 1974, or D, 1984?
3: Is it D?
0: It is D. Well done. What does the K in the name of the music genre K-pop stand for?
3: Korean.
0: Korean, yes. Good job, good job. I'm loving the giggles every time you guys get one right. It's most entertaining. Which major Parisian cathedral was severely damaged by fire in April 2019?
3: The Notre Dame.
0: Notre Dame Cathedral, yes. Next is a sound clue, and I'm going to play a little bit of music here, and I need you to tell me what it's a theme song for, okay? Here we go.
3: Oh, X-Files.
0: What's that?
4: It's the X-Files.
0: It is the X-Files. Nice one. Now, if you get the next one right, you get a sausage roll. Okay, here we go. A gimlet cocktail is made using which spirit? A gimlet cocktail.
4: Oh, God.
5: don't know. Maybe gin, maybe?
3: Is it gin?
0: Gin?
3: Yeah.
6: You're on a sausage roll.
0: Now, don't make the same mistake of our earlier caller who forgot to deploy her clue. So now you're in the clue zone, okay? So if you don't know the answer, say, Emma, can I have a clue, please, okay? Who became the UK's shortest-serving Prime Minister in 2022?
5: No. It was the lady... We need a clue.
0: Liz Truss. It is Liz Truss. Good job. I was getting ready to give you a clue that the last name, some tomatoes are aligned with this last name, which would have been my clue. Next question is a multiple choice.
6: Multiple choice.
0: According to the 2025 census, which Australian regional cities had the largest population? So according to the 2025 census, which Australian regional city had the largest population? A, Orange, B, Tamworth, C, Dubbo, or D, Ballina? No pressure, Cynthia and co, but that's the gong. The gong's just gone off. And that means I don't think I can give you a clue once the gong's gone off. I think we are into actual, you know, we're into premiership stakes now because you're about to, and it's a multiple choice, which is already clues. So I need, is it A, Orange, B, Tamworth, C, Dubbo, or D, Ballina? And that is which Australian regional city had the largest population according to the 2025 census?
3: Is it?
0: Oh,
3: yeah.
5: What were the four again? Tamworth, Ballina?
0: Orange, Tamworth, Dubbo, Ballina.
3: Tamworth.
0: It's not Tamworth. Oh. Thanks for playing. You did really well. Have a great night.
3: Thank you so much. I can't believe we're on the radio.
0: See you later. I love it. 1-300-222-702. You too could be on the radio. And the gong has just gone off. No pressure. Tracy is in Newtown. Hello, Tracy.
7: Hello.
0: You're a first-time caller. First-time caller. And you've landed right here at the moment where you can take out the whole thing. How good's that?
7: Oh.
0: Do you want to tell me whether you played any computer games before we get to the rest of this multiple choice?
7: I was saying to the producer, I couldn't remember the name of it, but when you used to go into a club, the ones that used to sit down low and press buttons on the side.
0: Oh, yes. I know what you mean. Oh, pinball.
7: No, not pinball.
0: Space Invaders.
7: Space Invaders.
0: Galactica. Was that? Gallagher. Okay, now this is important now. You need to concentrate because if you get this right, you get the fridge magnet, you get the glory, and you get to choose one of the songs. So it's pretty important. Okay. According to the 2025 census, which Australian regional city has the largest population? Is it A, Orange, B, Tamworth, C, Dubbo, or D, Ballina?
7: I'm thinking it might be Dubbo.
0: It's not Dubbo.
7: Oh.

0: call again. It's great to have you along. See you later. Well, we're just lined up here for the finale. Tamworth is out. Dubbo is out. Two choices remaining. Olive is here in Marrickville. Hi, Olive.
1: Hi.
0: Welcome to the Famous Evenings Quiz. You come along right at the pointy end. Did you play tell me about the computer game you played quickly first.
1: When I was like in like my young, like in primary school, like we used to sneak, there used to be like Google extensions and you could like download, like it was a game called Box or Rebound.
0: Okay. Box or Rebound. Okay. I haven't heard that one. That sounds fun. Now, no pressure, but you might be able to win the whole quiz here. Okay. According to the 2025 census, which Australian regional city has the largest population? It's not Tamworth. It's not Dubbo. It's between Orange and Ballina.
1: I have no idea, so I'm going to have to get. What do you think, Mum?
2: I don't know. Ballina? What do you want to go with?
1: I want to go Orange.
2: You go Orange.
1: Okay, Orange?
0: No. Sorry, Olive. Have a great night. You've lined up the next person to do an incredible sweep of the whole thing, which is pretty rare. It did happen last week, but it is otherwise rather rare. Martin's here in Engadine. Hello, Martin.
3: Hi, how are you?
0: I'm great. Now, Martin, you've come along at a pretty amazing time here because basically you're lined up to take out the whole quiz. Do you want to tell me if you played a computer game before we get to that?
3: Yeah, Super Mario.
0: Beautiful. Okay, Martin. According to 2025 census, which Australian regional city had the largest population? I'll give you a clue. It's between Orange, Tamworth, Dubbo and Ballina, and we've ruled out Orange, Tamworth and Dubbo. So which one is it?
3: Ballina.

0: Good job, Martin. I couldn't let you fumble there when we'd had all the answers being ruled out. That would be too mean.
1: Fair enough.
0: Tell me, what song can I give you? I can give you Oasis, Champagne Supernova, or Prince, 1999, or that's the two choices. Which one would you like?
1: Supernova.
0: Here we go. I can't play the whole thing because it's 7 minutes long. We'll get you a little bit on for you now. Here we go. Thanks so much.
1: Thank you.

Well done to everybody who played the quiz, including Martin from Engadine, who came and swept the pool, took the lot. Fridge magnet coming your way and the glory, Martin. I'll let you know about something on the roads quickly. At Cowan, the M1 Pacific Motorway, just past Pacific Highway overpass, a crash involving multiple vehicles there with two of three southbound lanes closed. So lanes 2 and lane 3 both closed there. After the news, it's

0: would you do Wednesday? And we're going to unpack the difference between equal and fair. I'd love to hear from you on this. I wonder if you've ever faced a similar challenge yourself. Equal versus fair when it comes to money. That's next.
1: ABC News, good evening. I'm Noni Edwards. Housing advocates say the federal government's changes to negative gearing and capital gains tax exemptions will help more young people enter the property market. The CGT discount was designed to encourage investment, but critics argue the measure, when combined with negative gearing, has made the prospect of home ownership unachievable for many Australians. May Azizi from Everybody's Home says the tax loopholes have been pushing up property prices for decades.
2: For those renters who actually want to buy a home, it means that they're not going to be out there competing with investors who've had their pockets lined by the taxpayer, the tune of tens of thousands or even hundreds of thousands of dollars, pushing up the cost of homes that people are trying to buy.
1: The peak body representing Jewish women in Australia is welcoming federal funding for the community, but says a more nuanced approach is needed to fight hate. A $600 million package was outlined in last night's budget, aimed at boosting security for Jewish organisations, along with combating violent extremism. National Council of Jewish Women Australia President Linda Ben-Menashe says more needs to be done to build communities.
3: A lot of the funding for security for the community has been physical security. That is not the only kind of security that there is. And I say we certainly welcome funding to build higher fences, which is necessary, but we would very much welcome much more funding to build bridges.
1: New data has found regional Australia has extended its performance lead over the capital cities, with dwelling values rising 3.3% in the March quarter. Cotality's regional market update shows that's more than triple the 1.1% rise seen across the combined capital cities. Regional WA posted the strongest quarterly growth nationally at 5.9%, while New South Wales markets recorded the weakest selling conditions. Cotality says affordability remains a central driver, with regional markets proving to be more resilient. The CEO of Melbourne's Queen Victoria Markets has described attempts to steal cash from an ATM on the site as stupid after homemade explosives blew up in the face of one man. Police say just before 3 o'clock this morning, three men used homemade explosives in an attempt to blow up the ATM, but one of them was left with serious and life-changing injuries after the device ignited in his face. He remains under police guard in hospital. The other two men were arrested after fleeing on foot. Market CEO Matt Elliott says police were on the scene within minutes.
4: It's a really unfortunate incident that they've done a stupid thing and now paying a pretty significant price for it. It was a surprising incident from our perspective. I don't think they were very successful in extracting any money.
1: A man who paid for the murder of former Rebels bikie gang president Nick Martin has been sentenced to more than 30 years in prison. David Webber reports.
5: David James Pye has been sentenced to life in prison with a minimum of 34 years for the murder of Nick Martin. He paid Benjamin Johnston to carry out the killing. Johnston shot Nick Martin at the motorplex at Kwinana in 2020 during a racing event. Johnston, who was encouraged to carry out another two murders, gave evidence against Pye during his trial. Justice Joseph McGrath described Pye as the architect of the killing, which he said struck at the heart of the system of law and order. Pye was given sentences for five other offences, which will be served concurrently with the 34-year murder sentence.
1: Upcoming talks between US President Donald Trump and his Chinese counterpart Xi Jinping in Beijing could well be one of the most consequential encounters for years. The war on Iran will play a major role in negotiations with China, a close ally of Iran, now also a mediator in talks. Former Foreign Minister and former New South Wales Premier Bob Carr says China will also be looking to normalise trade relations with the US, which have been tense.
6: I think they'd be looking for a confirmation of relief from the unsustainably high tariffs that Trump has played with and which are in abeyance. They'd be looking for America agreeing to sell more high-quality chips to China.
1: And an old plane owned by movie star John Travolta has arrived in Australia. The plane, which dons an old-school Qantas livery, will be restored and put on display at the Historical Aircraft Restoration Society.

0: The worthiness restrictions instead being placed on a vehicle carrier vessel, which took 2 months to make its way to Australia from the US state of Georgia. You're up to date with the latest from ABC News.
1: Evenings, you're with Emma Crowe, filling in for Renee Grosch.
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3: Thanks to everybody who played the famous evenings quiz tonight. Congratulations to Martin from Engadine who came in and right on that last question on a multiple choice when all the choices had been ruled out. Pretty good going. I think it's called a Bradbury, Martin. Well done. A bit later, we'll be talking about the history of home computers. Technology company Apple turning 50 this year. So we're going to have a look at the home computer and I wonder how it's evolved. I mean, I guess we've all got a computer in our pocket now, but where did it start and what were the big companies that were part of this change into how we lived in our home lives with these computers? Also, polycystic ovarian syndrome, it's got a new name. PCOS has become PMOS, polyendocrine metabolic ovarian syndrome. So how will that change of name help those who suffer with it? You'll be meeting the person who pushed for this name change. She'll explain why it was necessary. And it's ethical conundrum time tonight with What Would You Do Wednesday. Tonight's scenario, it gets to the heart of when equal doesn't necessarily mean fair in regards to money. I'll lay out the scenario for you and I'd love to hear from you on 1300 222 702 on that. And much later tonight, get your eyes in the night sky. Fred Watson will be here for stargazing. He's really happy to answer all your questions about space. That after 9:30 this evening. But let's have a quick look at the roads. There's a bit going on actually.
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3: At Bligh Park, Richmond Road, between the Northern Road and St Mary's Road, there's a crash there involving multiple vehicles with heavy traffic conditions. The road is closed in both directions. That's Richmond Road between the Northern Road and St Mary's Road at Bligh Park. In Preston's, the M7 motorway is southbound on

0: and has more siblings than the other. What's fair? And is equal fair here? Or do you need to think about how much is going to each side of the family? Is it different if it's two siblings versus three siblings or eight siblings versus one? 1-300-222-702. Leonie Johnson is a former CEO of Primary Ethics. She's here to help us sort this one out. Hi, Leonie.
1: Hi, Emma.
0: Now, this is a What Would You Do Wednesday that's come a little bit from my own life, except that my husband and I had a slight disagreement about a ticket we hadn't even bought. We hadn't even bought a ticket in the lottery. So we had a fight about an imagined lottery. I'm the one with the four siblings, actually. So this is coming from a bit of life because it was very interesting to even consider that part of it. What do you reckon we need to consider here? So now we've got plenty of money. It's not about – so there's enough to give to all these siblings. Okay, so the money question's off the table. But what's fair here?
1: Yeah, look, it's an interesting one, isn't it? Because what you said is, you know, one family either gets double the amount to the other, or if we go the other way and make it equal between the families, then my siblings get half compared to yours. So there's no easy answer to this one. And I think, you know, fairness is something that, you know, philosophers and ethicists talk about. There's so many different ways of thinking about it, but often what it boils down to is a feeling. And I think in this scenario, that just sounds really realistic in terms of, yeah, we've made the decision, this sounds logical, and then someone gets a feeling of, hang on, I don't feel like this is fair. And I think that it just has to be one of those things that just means there's more talking to do about it. What are our values when we want to distribute this? What are we, you know, something great's happened, we want to share this good luck with other people, but it just sounds like when someone ends up with that, yeah, oh, hang on, this doesn't sit right with me, there's more work to do to really work out not just a solution, but also, well, what's important to you, what's important to me, how does this work? You know, are the siblings on both sides of the family actually all really close and it's a bit like one family, or are they living in different countries and don't know each other? All these things might weigh in.
0: 1-300-222-702. I'd love to hear what you would do in this scenario. And isn't it fun imagining you're sitting on a pile of money with that much to give away? That's a nice feeling as it is, Leonie. But yeah. Okay, thinking about this, right? What if one of your siblings is already wealthy? Are you still obligated to give them the same $1 million as everyone else? Or is it wrong to hand money to someone who doesn't need it when others need it more?
1: And again, this is going to come down to what you both decide to agree. And you might have very different views on this, but, you know, is fairness achieved when everyone gets exactly the same? A bit like what you said earlier, is fairness achieved when we go a little bit more from an equity perspective? So we look at needs and circumstances. And I think there's lots of reasons why in public policy or in education or in lots of areas, we do tend to look at equitable rather than equal. Although I'm wondering whether something like a lucky lottery win could be one where actually maybe the fairer thing is just everyone all the same, you know, just based on who you are, you're my sibling compared to what you need. But you could

0: 02. I'd love to hear from you this evening on this, 0467 922 702. Yeah, it's interesting what you say there, Leonie, about where this money's come from. If it's sort of this windfall, does it have a different, is there a different set of things to think about there? Because it's just come to you out of the blue, is it, can you share it in a different way, in a way that's maybe a bit more chaotic, I suppose?
1: Yeah, like does it have a, what's your purpose when you're deciding to share it? Like as you and your partner, what are you trying to achieve when you share it? And it sounds like, eh, we got more money than we need, let's share it. Or, you know, do we want to drive specific outcomes and change people's lives in specific ways? And I think, you know, in a family scenario, I could get that in a public policy scenario. In a family scenario, I don't know, that could be tricky or controlling as well, or judgmental. Like it's, you know, you could go as far as saying, oh, well, someone has a lot of trouble with holding on to money. Should we not give them any? And then you're being a little controlling with that. So it gets really tricky. So yeah, I think someone, in some ways.
0: What if someone had a real problem, like an addiction, and money, this sort of money could actually, it could kill them. They might, you know, go down a really, really dire path with access to this much money and no structure in their life. You know, what do you do then? I'd love to hear from you, 1-300-222-702. It's a good imaginary problem to have, isn't it, Leonie?
1: I'm really glad you've already thought this one through and it hasn't happened yet, but you're ready.
0: In our scenario, we have bought the ticket and we have won the lottery. In my slightly true life example, we were having a fight about a lottery we weren't even in, which was pretty funny. Yeah. At one point, we're like, what? But it is interesting, isn't it? Because especially if you're talking about surplus, you know, and then you're into a whole other ethical thread about should you be looking beyond your own family? If you've got that much money, how much should you be giving away to the world? You know, how much should you be setting up some trust that helps disadvantaged people forevermore? You know, should you be setting up a scholarship somewhere? You know, that's another thing to think about, is just giving to your siblings selfish as well?
1: Yeah, exactly. And, you know, in terms of trying to deal with this, you know, different numbers of siblings, I mean, maybe that's where you start to look at, well, okay, you've got less siblings, but maybe we look at some kind of more socially conscious thing that we do with the part that would have gone to your family if you'd had more siblings or something along those lines.
0: Oh, yeah, that's interesting. So you let the partner with fewer siblings choose
1: their favourite.
0: That's interesting compromise.
1: Well, maybe the siblings do, you know.
0: Yeah, who knows? Yeah, there you go. That's interesting. How about you? 1-300-222-702, or you can text on 0467 922 702. Here's a text that says, I think it's not a fair or equal scenario. I think it's about identity. Sibling bonds versus marital bonds. After all, after each gets a say, $1 million, then the rest is for the partners themselves to share as one. I'd give the same for each of our shared siblings regardless, and then share the balance with partner. That's interesting. So talking about different family relations there.
1: I think that's a really good point because, you know, if you're looking at where are we splitting it, are we splitting it between siblings or are we splitting it between the two partners to choose how they share it amongst their own families? So, yeah, good interesting perspective.
0: Chris is here in Shelby this evening. Hi, Chris.
2: Good evening.
0: What do you reckon? What would you do with this conundrum? You've just won the lotto. If you just tuned in, you're like, what are we talking about? This is where we nut out some ethical dilemmas. So I'll just reset it. You've won a ton of money, more money than you'll ever need, and you feel very generous, and it's you and your partner, and you're thinking, let's give $1 million to each of our siblings. But, oh, hang on a minute, you've got four siblings and I've got two siblings. What do you do in a way that's fair? Is it $1 million for everyone, or is it should be divided along each side of the family? What about you, Chris? What do you reckon?
2: Well, myself personally, I would say even to everybody, but I haven't discussed that with the boss yet. however, in most cases, I would think, because we've already made up what's going to happen when it's time for us to leave the planet. So you've already divided things up in a fashion, haven't you? So wouldn't that be a guidance on where you would go?
0: That's interesting. But what if, I mean, you've got this, in this scenario, Chris, in our fantasy world, you've got so much money that, you know, it's beyond what your own kids might need. You know, it's surplus. You're in serious surplus.
2: Yep. I'd probably still be guided the same way.
0: Yeah.
2: I'm not in the situation where we have two sets of siblings. We've only got the one. And I sympathise with people in that conundrum. I would

0: think that as a partnership, you would have already decided how your assets were going to be distributed, and that would be a guide in my book.
1: Thanks for that, Chris. Leonie, what do you think?
2: Yeah, I think it sort of sounds like that living will thing. So whatever it is that you've decided will happen after you die, then you just go with that but do it while you're alive, which is a nice thing to be able to do.
1: This one's from Julia. My partner and I have had a long-running debate regarding wills. We have no kids, so everything will go to our siblings for their kids. I have more siblings and for a long time he had more siblings. We've gone back and forth over the years. We still haven't written wills, from Julia. So, yeah, she's wrestling with this one in real time. Mm. And Jay in Dapto. Hi there, Jay.
3: Hi, how are you?
1: You going to go to Betty's party in Dapto when we have it later in the year?
3: I'm keeping an eye on my email.
1: Looking out for the calendar. I love it. Yeah. Now, I love it. Who else is listening from Dapto this evening? 0467 922 702. What about this scenario? What do you reckon, Jay? What are you doing with this, all this money?
3: So I'll split it up evenly so everyone gets the same amount, but I'm not looking at it as a situation of money. I'm looking at it as an opportunity. So what you're doing is you're providing everyone with an opportunity, an equal opportunity, and then they get to use that how they want to benefit themselves. So rather than trying to split money and someone gets more money, someone gets less money, they all get the same opportunity to use money.
1: Okay. So are they telling you what they'd like? Are they coming to you and go, I'd like this much money? Is that what you're going to do? Let them know?
3: No, I'll decide, or myself and my partner will decide how much they get, but everyone gets the same amount. So everyone gets that $1 million each, regardless of how many siblings are on either side of the family, and then each sibling gets to use that opportunity themselves.
1: Hmm, interesting, Jay. That's a very interesting way to think about it. Leonie, what do you reckon about that?
2: Yeah, going down the equal path there. And, you know, I think that's sort of what I would call the least control, you know, is this thing, I'll leave it to you. It's up to you to do with this what you will. I'm not going to dictate how you spend it or control you in any way in regard to that.
1: Linda's here in Bemboka. Hello, Linda.
4: Hello, how are you?
1: Great, thank you. What would you do?
4: Well, I'm in that sort of situation, actually. And I only have one sibling, and my husband he's got multiple nieces and nephews, so I probably would go half and half, half for my side, half for his side, and his side can split it up between them, and, well, my side's the lucky one because he gets half.
1: Now, Linda, what if you had heaps more money? So you're thinking about an estate, and now I'm talking about, you know, I don't want to get you to have to say what you've got on the radio, but imagine you've just won $30 million or something like that. Are you able to, in that case, would you be like, sure, million for everyone, million for you, million for you, million for you? Would it not matter as much?
4: Well, yes, I think I'd do that. And I'd also probably open a facility for the homeless and another aged care facility and a dog's home,
1: and you set up the Linda Scholarship for somewhere, and you know you'd have an institute. You'd have the Linda Institute. It'd be good.
4: An institute and a substitute.
1: Thanks for that, Linda. Yeah, it's interesting, isn't it, Leonie? Where's the point where the amount of money means the ethics of this stop mattering? So Linda's saying, no, it's half for mine and half for his, you know, it's half to my people and half to your people. And I feel like she's getting at something that's a bit lower than what I'm imagining of, you know, 20 million, 30 million.
2: Yeah, I think so. And then when you did sort of raise it to that, I think, I don't mind if everyone gets, you know, if the two families get different amounts, because then we're in that surplus mode and we're looking at distributing that surplus. So, and it's beyond what we need. It's beyond what any of them would need for their basic, you know, survival, I guess. Mm. So it does make a difference.
1: I guess that number is different for everybody, right? Because, you know, depending on
2: what is your number?
1: Yeah, what's your number? Philippa has sent a text. If you've got that much money, what does it matter? Splitting hairs, I reckon, says Philippa. Mel in Glendenning has sent a text saying, if you want a meat tray instead of a lottery, would you argue about how many sausages you would divvy up? No. If you win the lottery, there is no obligation to share anything unless they helped buy the ticket. Interesting. maybe you'd skip the siblings, Mel, and go for the Mel Institute, the dog home, whatever you like, mm-hmm. your own, you know, your holiday plan. Jerry is here in Orange this evening. Hi, Jerry.
5: Hi, yeah, good.
1: What would you do?
5: Our issue is my late father-in-law stipulated in his will that his estate go 50-50 between my wife and her brother.
1: Right.
5: Which is fine. Now, he passed away 10-15 years ago, and my mother-in-law decided she wanted to be the Dowager Queen and help the grandchildren. And so she said, okay, how about we give a third to wife, a third my wife, a third to her brother, my brother-in-law, and one third to be divided with the grandchildren. And we have one grandchild, and brother-in-law has two grandchildren.
1: Yes. Yeah, interesting.
5: Very interesting. And I'm wondering whether the original will of my father-in-law would hold any sway in that decision to change the will, bearing in mind that my mother-in-law now has severe dementia.
1: Mm-hmm. Jerry, yeah. It's very interesting. Now, there's a lot to unpack there because we've got a real scenario there, Leonie, where there's an original intention, then there's somebody else trying to do something nice for grandchildren, and we're talking about that familiar relationship that someone mentioned earlier on the text, that a sibling is a sibling or a grandchild is a grandchild, and that, you know, so, but then you've got that almost that family tree line of an estate planning. What do you reckon there, Leonie?
2: Yeah, and I think it's one of those things where, you know, a great idea or, what sounds good at the time, yes, I'll put this in my will, and I'm certainly not an estate planner by any means, but then when it actually comes to pass and it's time to really, the rubber hits the road, you're like, oh, actually, the thing we thought was going to be fair, it's not so fair, mm-hmm. Which is why it's fabulous to get professionals involved early on because they'll run you through all these scenarios. But I'm, as I said, not an estate planner, get complex.
1: Jerry will need independent advice. That's right. Yeah, we're in the hypothetical zone here, but good luck with that, Jerry. And this one is from Rhonda. It says, Emma and team, evenings, hi. It's a gift and you and your partner are being generous. I would give everyone the same amount of money. If you had not won the lottery, they would not be getting anything after all. That's from Rhonda in Katoomba. This one's a funny text here from Ben in Trundle. I've wasted too much brain space thinking about this for no good reason. My wife and I are both the youngest of six children, but I feel like if we won $50 million and only gave our siblings $1 million, they would think we were being stingy. It would create so many headaches. Oh my gosh, it's such a good point. Oh, it's such a good point. The whole premise that you're only giving your siblings $1 million of your 20 or 30 million, it's an excellent point from Ben in Trundle there, Leonie.
2: Yeah, we need to know the total amount in this scenario, I think.
1: We do. Oh, my gosh, excellent point, Ben. You might have the Ben Institute as well. I love to think about what your institute would be. Maybe we'll do that another night. Thank you so much, Leonie. It's been very interesting, as always, to have a little thumb suck about this one.
2: My pleasure.
1: Thank you. That's Leonie Johnson. She's former Primary Ethics Chief Executive. In a moment, a new name for polycystic ovarian syndrome. Why the new name? You'll meet the person who pushed for it.
6: We've been out on the streets.
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1: According to Ausgrid, there are unplanned blackouts in Leichhardt, Balmain, Lilyfield, currently unknown when that will be restored. So if you are in Lilyfield, Balmain and Leichhardt, some unplanned blackouts according to Ausgrid. We'll try to keep you informed about what's happening there, but you may be getting home to a dark house and a fridge with the lights out this evening if you're just on your way home. Let us know if you're in those areas, 0467 922 702. Well, after 14 years of research and 22,000 survey responses, the common hormonal and metabolic disorder, polycystic ovarian syndrome, aka PCOS, has now been officially renamed polyendocrine metabolic ovarian syndrome, or PMOS. The researching and renaming has been led by Professor Helena Teed, and she's a director of

0: Monash Centre for Health Research Implementation. And it was announced today at the European Congress of Endocrinology in Prague, published in The Lancet. Professor Teed joins us now from Europe. Thank you so much for being here, Professor.
1: Thanks very much.
0: What a day for you. I can't imagine what that's like for you to have your work formally recognised in this way. Tell us about your work here.
1: Yeah, so first of all, really important to note that we did this all along, basically for and with the patients who have this condition. As a clinician, you see people in your practice and you realise how inappropriate the current name is. There are no increase in abnormal cysts in this condition, and it's not a primary condition of the ovary. And the number of times I had to explain, this is a condition you've got, but you don't have cysts. It's not primarily about your ovary. And then start again explaining what it was. And it's led to such a delay in diagnosis, real gaps in care, inadequate funding for research because it's only focused on the ovary, very poor education of health professionals that have only focused on the ovary, and the result is really misdiagnosis and inadequate care. So whilst it was a privilege to lead the initiative across the world with 56 other societies and, as you mentioned, 22,000 engaged, it was really done hand in hand with the patient groups the whole way.
0: That's pretty incredible what you've just said there, because I know people who have, you know, what was previously called polycystic ovarian syndrome, and I had no idea that it wasn't necessarily multiple cysts on the ovary. So you've just told me something brand new, and I thought that I was well informed. So you're just explaining right there why this needed a name change. So let's talk about this condition and how it presents.
1: So basically, it changes over a woman's lifespan. So it essentially is an endocrine or hormonal condition. And what that means is that the chemical or hormonal messages, systems that circulate through the body are disrupted in this condition, and not just one of them, but multiple. So insulin, androgens and other hormones are higher than they are in women who don't have the condition. And because those hormones circulate through the whole body, the manifestations are across the whole body, and they include metabolic or cardiovascular, so high blood pressure, high cholesterol, high heart disease, increased diabetes, increased metabolic complications in pregnancy, and all of those occur more aggressively and at a younger age. It has the androgen hormones cause changes in the skin and hair, which can really change appearance and require a great deal of self-care to manage. The hormones also alter the ovarian function, so that's a secondary effect. And what happens is the eggs don't develop properly and they sit in very small fluid-filled sacs. They are not abnormal cysts. They don't grow very large. They don't bleed. They don't need surgery and they don't cause pain. And it's really important to differentiate a true ovarian cyst from this condition. So it has very widespread effects, and it also has quite significant psychological and mental health impacts.
0: Yeah.
1: And impacts quality of life the same as diabetes does.
0: And fertility is affected, I understand. And just anecdotally, yes, in my own experience, the people I know, they've gone along to get help and just been told, oh, you need to lose weight. You know, it's sort of and what you're saying is that, you know, your weight can be a symptom of this in the very beginning.
1: Yeah, so weight is a challenging interaction with this condition. There is some evidence that the condition itself makes it easier to gain weight, but also weight makes the condition worse because it makes the hormones worse. But what we do know is for the majority, the most important thing about their lifestyle is just to be as healthy and as they can be. The old belief that particularly high weights, or what's medically called obesity, was due to personal failure or in lack of self-control, is just no longer true. 70% of Australians have a weight above a healthy weight, and it's very similar in this condition, but often occurs earlier in life. And simply blaming the individual and telling them to eat less, move more, or take some special diet when there is none that is any better than anything else is just not helpful at all. So understanding the way the condition affects metabolism and focusing on being as healthy as a woman can be, and then looking at effective treatments, is the most important thing to do.
0: We're talking about polyendocrine metabolic ovarian syndrome, PMOS. Used to be called PCOS. I think it was called PCOS and PMOS. Is that right that it gets abbreviated that way?
1: Actually, it's abbreviated to PMOS.
0: Right, so PMOS, right. Yeah. And polycystic ovarian syndrome is what we used to know this as. Professor Teed is with us. She has worked with patients, 22,000 survey response

0: Services and has been, it's been a 14-year, you know, I guess a fight to get this recognised and to have this, the name of this condition changed. What's the trajectory? I know every woman's different, but when do people tend to be diagnosed, and what are the first symptoms that they experience? If someone's listening to this and wondering whether they have this condition themselves.
1: Yeah, so usually it manifests just after puberty in adolescence, and at that last stage the androgen hormones dominate, and so they affect body hair, so increased facial hair and body hair, and sometimes scalp hair loss, severe acne and other skin changes, including dark patches on the skin, and that can really affect a young woman's self-esteem, especially if she's gaining weight more than her friends, and if and the weight often sits around the middle, so it's quite quite obvious to the women when it's occurring. So when they have a different body shape, increased body hair, increased acne, and they may not get their periods the same way other girls do because the eggs don't develop properly, they're different and they feel different. And if they don't get a diagnosis, the psychological features are even worse. And so what we do know is that that manifestation in adolescence, it's really important they get a diagnosis at that time so they understand what's happening and they can have prevention and treatment. Because, in fact, if they just get put on hormonal therapy at that time, and, in fact, it's very effective, the hormonal therapy for this condition is actually the pill, the oral contraceptive pill.
0: Right.
1: But in this case, it, whilst it does provide contraception, it primarily provides treatment to balance the hormones. And that also is not particularly well understood. But if they're put on this treatment when they're in their adolescence, not knowing they have the condition, they carry all those other features without any idea. They don't necessarily plan the start of their family if they want a family. And then when they come off the contraception aiming for a family, it takes them a long time to get diagnosed then. Fertility treatment is very effective in this condition, often only involves tablets. And if they get diagnosed early enough, they can have the same family size as people without the condition. But if they get diagnosed late, often when they're in their 30s, then they get delayed treatment for their fertility. They don't have the same, on average, the same family size that they want. They have a higher risk of not having a family if they want one. So the implications are quite severe. A lot of it's left untreated, but also the implications can be quite profound. So anywhere from adolescence and onwards can be where it manifests.
0: It's very interesting what you just said there, because you're saying the pill can be the first kind of line of treatment in a younger woman. So you're saying a younger woman can go on the pill for, you know, for contraceptive reasons, and it treats the condition, and they don't realise they have the condition until they go off the pill to try to start a family a bit later on in life, because they're actually effectively being treated for it without realising that they had the condition in the first place. Do you think the new name will have a big effect, and when will the new name be adopted in hospitals and in medical circles?
1: So we usually, with a new name, have a 3-year transition. So over that time, it's called PMOS, formally PCOS, and then in 3 years it becomes formally adopted as PMOS. And that transition is important to allow patients and health professionals and systems to change. But the name is so much more than a name.
0: Yeah.
1: Not only was it incorrect before and now it's much more accurate, but actually it's the whole way the disease is classified. So it's classified under ovaries. And in medical classification, that's a huge problem. Because if you push it there, it means it only gets research funding in that bucket, and that's a very narrow, small area. The only thing that gets researched is infertility and ovaries and not all of the other features. There's been no new drugs developed in this condition ever. And the things that are used in this condition have been developed for other things. And that's because there's been no research funding around the hormonal imbalances. So if you don't get research, you don't get evidence. If you don't get evidence, you don't get education. And in fact, in 6 years of medical school, I had a 1-hour lecture on infertility on a condition that affects 1 in 8 women. So we often blame our doctors and health professionals for not knowing enough, but it's all because it was in the wrong category.
0: Mm.
1: So when you move the name and get it reclassified as an endocrine disorder, everything in that cascade shifts. The research shifts, the drug development changes, the education is different, and then you get cardiologists, dermatologists, endocrinologists, primary care GPs, and allied health professionals who learn about the condition, because it's not just a reproductive ovary condition. And that really changes the whole landscape, not immediately, but over time.
0: We started this interview with me saying that you're the person that's pushed this. You were very humble in saying, I've been working with people who have been living this condition, and it's been a team effort. But how does it feel to reach this point in your career where you're over there, you're in Prague, this has been published in The Lancet, you're at the European Congress of Endocrinology, and this announcement being made about this name change? What does it mean to you professionally?
1: Yeah, look, I mean, I suppose professionally towards, you know, in my senior years of my career, it's fantastic to get here, but really, it genuinely is just fantastic to know it's going to make a difference to the 170 million women who have this condition, because I've researched in this area most of my career. I led the international guidelines with collaborators in 2018 and 2023 to make a difference. And what it really feels like is we're actually going to make a step change here in terms of really making a difference. And so I'm proud to have been, you know, to have the privilege to go on that journey with others. But I think the sense of achievement will really be that we now can accelerate the real difference we need to make for those who are affected.
0: Thanks so much for being here. I really appreciate you joining us all the way from Prague today.
1: Thanks very much. Thanks for the time.
0: That's Professor Helena Teague. She's an endocrinologist from the Monash Centre for Health Research and Implementation. We'll be keeping an eye on those blackouts for you. According to Ausgrid, there are unplanned blackouts in Leichhardt, Balmain and Lilyfield, currently unknown when that will be restored. Let us know if there's anything that you're finding in your area. 0467 922 702. David Claughton with the regional roundup. Next, he's the ABC Country Hour New South Wales executive producer. Then after nine, the history of home computing. We're going to find out about, you know, when the first home computers got into homes and how things changed and how we lived our lives. Fred Watson will be along with Stargazing at 9:30 as well. All ahead for you here on Evening.
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0: This time on a Wednesday is when we like to hear from our regional reporters across New South Wales and the ACT. David Claughton is Country Hour New South Wales executive producer. Hi, David.
6: How's it going, Emma?
0: Great, thank you. We had a federal budget yesterday. I'd love to hear what the reaction's been in the world. Federal budget yesterday, and I'm wondering how that's affecting people in different regions.
6: Well, we talk to farmers mostly and miners as well in the Country Hour, of course. And the federal government's responses to the fuel and fertiliser crisis has been the thing that dominated the lead up to the budget, and it's still a big part of, you know, what they announced. Then there were those changes to the housing sector, the capital gains tax, the tax write-offs for investment properties. There's a lot of people hinging on that, including my kids who've just bought and looking to buy a property in the near future. So that will affect a lot of people. But changes to family trust was a big thing for the farming community, because a lot of farming families will spread their taxation, if you like, amongst a few family members. And it's really critical as well for not just tax minimisation, but kind of the succession bit of farming. And Australia's farm sector really is dominated by family businesses. So, you know, this was kind of a tax effective tool for them, but a good way of kind of moving things on for succession. So they were really worried when the federal government said, we're going to include, you know, farming and agriculture in this new tax, like a 30% tax on everything. Mm. And they fought a pretty hard campaign to change the government's mind about that. So, and the government did actually change its mind. And the NFF has welcomed that. The government carved out the primary production income from that new 30% tax on trusts, which was announced last night. The NFF's Mike Garran, the CEO, laid out for us how significant he thinks that is.
7: Farming fundamentally in Australia is a family business, and being able to transfer assets from generation to generation and not be caught by debilitating taxes around trusts and capital gains is critical to not losing farming in its current state over the next generation, and that was delivered tonight.
6: He's pretty pleased about it.
0: Yeah. NFF CEO Mark Garran there. The resources sector has welcomed last night's big economic reforms budget, inverted commas there, labelling it bold and ambitious.
6: Yes, the government was talking up the need to source more oil and process it onshore. So that's quite good for the sort of the, you know, the processing sector in Australia. That would make us less dependent overseas fuel. There was no increase in the petroleum resource rent tax. And that was a very hot topic a couple of weeks ago when there were Senator Pocock was really pushing for this. A lot of climate and environment groups pushing for changes there so that the gas industry, you know, was going largely going through without paying a lot of tax on that resource. So they've avoided that. And that's really around the sensitivities that Australia faces getting fuel and things from other countries. So if we added taxation to that, which would affect how much it costs them, that would be a bad thing to do just right now, according to the government. So, and they also introduced a domestic gas reservation scheme. So that's a big thing for a lot of manufacturers in Australia, including the sort of food manufacturing sector, abattoirs, food processors, dairies. You know, they all use a lot of gas because particularly if you're baking things, you know, you need instant heat, or you're making things like aluminium, right, which takes a massive amount of energy. So gas is the only thing you can use often for those sorts of processes. A gas reservation scheme will ensure that less of that gas gets exported offshore, and that will help bring down the cost of gas in Australia because the supply will be bigger. You might also remember that last year, and I was at a conference when this happened, they announced that deal between the US and Australia on critical minerals. Mm. So that's revving up the critical minerals sector. I'd like to see how that's playing out now, a year or so down the track. But they're also fast-tracking approvals for mining and other developments. And this has been a complaint for many years now with the mining sector, where they say it takes years to get a new project up. And this happens not just in the mining sector. There's a lot of different parts of the economy where they say, look, it's just too hard. Housing is another great example. You know, we can't get things approved in a reasonable time frame. So Warren Pearce from the industry group AMEC said to Tara de Landgraaf in WA that only time will tell if this is the shake-up the nation's been calling for.
8: Yeah, look, we're really pleased about that. I mean, I think one of the government's signature efforts around productivity has really been around trying to improve regulatory and approvals assistance, and that has really held up mining investment in this country for a long time. Having to go through both state and federal approvals that are largely the same, taking twice as long and a huge cost, has been a real barrier for investment and a real slowdown on the opportunities that can come from our industry. So the government's put a big regulatory, big legislative changes in last year. They're working through the regulations, the standards now. They've also now backed them with a big investment, some $500 million, to ensure they've got the resourcing needed to work through with the state and territory governments the bilateral assessment agreements, which essentially will remove the duplication between federal and state approvals and really provide a big cut in the both the time and cost that any proponent, not just the mining industry, but other industries like the property industry face when they go through Australia's approval system.
0: Warren Pearce there from industry group AMEC. And David Claughton is with us. We're doing the regional roundup. It's where we find out what's going on in New South Wales and the ACT. Dave Claughton, of course, from New South Wales Country Hour, and going through especially some of the things that have come out of the budget this evening. You know, David, you were just talking then about the approvals needing to be fast-tracked. A part of this that I was reading about last night is this AI tool that's going to try to help fast-track these things. Will this be applying in the mining industry as well?
6: Oh, it wouldn't surprise me. I haven't heard anything directly about that. But yes, I mean, there are lots of parts of our economy that could be sped up with AI. And then the flip side of that, of course, is it takes enormous amounts of energy and water to drive the data centers that AI requires.
0: That's true.
6: But I don't think there's an area of the economy that's exempt, really, from the impact of AI, potentially. I think the government is looking at using AI in some areas, but they'd be pretty cautious about what areas it pertains to. And I think environment groups, that they won't be happy about this. A lot of the time it takes to get things processed is because there are environmental, or there might be native title approvals, all sorts of things. You've got to go through the hoops. And so Australia won't be wanting to necessarily lessen its protection for those things, but it definitely does want to speed up the approvals process. And for companies, like the no-brainer, I think, is where you've got to do one set of approvals for a state government, and then you've got to send the same things off to the federal government, but it's not like you just copy and paste. It's actually, it has been quite an onerous process. And it takes, I'm trying to remember the year, I looked at this at a mining conference last year, it was like 16, 17 years or something.
0: Wow.
6: You know, it's really, the average time is taking is very long.
0: You know, the media like to talk about winners and losers out of the budget. When you're thinking about the farmers and the miners, sounding like maybe winners.
6: Yes. Yeah, well, when you think about it, the big win was not being included in that family trust thing, right? Mm. Well, that's something that that wasn't there before. So it was a bit of a, yeah. I don't know if they feel like they're winning. They've just managed to preserve something.
0: Yeah.
6: They did get support during this crisis for fuel and fertiliser. I think that's really significant. Miners are smelling like roses right now because we've realised with the Middle East crisis and with the whole push towards renewables that we need critical minerals and we need fuel and fertiliser particularly. So I think

0: I mean, probably it's had a few pats on the back for dealing with some of those crisis issues.
1: We're talking about what's been going on around New South Wales and the ACT. David Claughton is here from New South Wales Country Hour. And David, Mid-North Coast are marking a year since the floods. Can you just run through what's being done in communities there to mark this, you know, a year on?
0: Well, the people have been having a barbie up in the Wingamera where we went today. The Country Hour team went up there. Michael Condon and Lauren Bohane and the Mid-North Coast Bureau at Port Macquarie also went there and did some stuff around Wingham in the community. So I don't know that they're marking this particularly in the community, but they do want to acknowledge that it's been a year since those floods. And we spoke to farmers around about that time that were, you know, there were record floods. And this is kind of comes, you remember the Lismore floods? That was
1: yes,
0: so terrible.
1: Yes.
0: And then we had that cyclone that came through and it dumped a massive amount of rain on the coastal areas. And then we had one or two good seasons, but there was also COVID. So it's like those communities in that particular area, you know, they've just had this series of four or five really bad years. Mm. And a lot of people, I think, have kind of questioned, well, I don't know if I can keep going after the fourth one, you know.
1: Yeah.
0: And so some dairy farmers, you know, they put what they call mounds on their properties. And so you have a flood one year and it's a big one. And so you raise your mound above the height of that thinking you'll be okay because that was 1 in 100. And the next flood is even higher. Mm. And so it's kind of like, well, what do I do now? And then they had all those, you know, the Lismore floods, they kind of rethought the whole thing about agriculture and where do we put houses, you know, and they came up with plans. But I don't know that a lot's been done to really rethink the way that we organise our landscape to deal with these more frequent natural disasters. So I think there's a lot of really the government needs to act on the findings of a lot of these inquiries. And when it comes to floodplains, for example, they said, look, farming is good to do on a floodplain because you can lose a crop, right? It's bad for the individual farmer. But if you build houses in a floodplain like they've done in Sydney, you know, like that'll be a major disaster if those areas get flooded
1: in
0: the future.
1: Yeah, and
0: the
1: evacuation routes required and all of that as well.
0: Yeah.
1: I know, you know, we're the emergency broadcaster, the ABC is the emergency broadcaster. People turn to us for that acute information when things are happening. But I know from the work that we do here, going back in and checking in with communities a year on, 2 years on, 10 years on is really important because people can feel a long tail of this, can't they?
0: They can, yeah. And there's still people who are dealing with the clean out, you know what I mean? It's not like it just takes a month and maybe someone from the army comes in, you know, like it actually takes a really long time to recover from these things, particularly if all your reserves have been eaten up in previous disasters. And I think that's definitely the case for quite a few people. But this event, it kind of, you know, like it's important to remember. And now they've gathered some stats. And so Michael and Lauren spoke to Lester Davis, who's the SES commander in Taree. And he covers quite a large area. And he just reeled off a few stats that would kind of paint a picture of what happened in that period. Let's hear from Lester.
2: Well, we very quickly had 700 millimetres of rain drop upon us from an east coast low. And that spread across much of the state. All the major rivers were affected, and of course the rivers here rose very, very quickly. At this point it was about 14.5 metres at its peak.
3: Yeah, you're the Taree SES unit commander, so you're in charge of this whole area, but you actually couldn't get across to Wingham, is that right?
2: No, that's right. In fact, you know, I have command of the whole local government area.
3: Mm.
2: So I've got 7 units, so it's pretty busy when that happens. But yeah, look, it was entirely isolated, as were several other communities, you know, like Harrington and Cooper Nook and Manning Point and several others were entirely isolated. All the rivers, as they say, ran full. In this and the Hunter, we had 17,000 calls for assistance from people in all sorts of ways. We had 806 flood rescues, a lot of which were here in this Manning area.
3: Mm.
2: We had issued 1,206 warnings, so letting people know that the floods were there and are rising and to either evacuate or seek high ground, all of that. Farmers' warnings and so on. We mobilised just over 2,500 SES people for this area. We had another 850-odd emergency personnel from different other organisations. We had 70-odd people from the military and 6 from New Zealand who all came to our help.
0: It's an incredible kind of list, isn't it?

0: But the thing that staggered me was just the flood height, 14.5 metres, Lester Davis was saying, and 17,000 calls for help, 806 flood rescues. Well, there was that terrible incident, you know, at sea only a week or so back where people died, you know, trying to rescue someone on the bar.
1: Oh, yeah.
0: And, you know, but this is, a lot of these rescues are in small boats. You know, the oyster growers are amongst those that go around in these kind of disasters, ferrying people, you know, off, you know, the roofs of their properties when they go under like this. So, yeah, this was a big one, and I think it needs to be marked. And maybe, you know, there's not much assistance for that area. You know, Lismore, they were talked about buying back houses and relocating people. None of that for this area around Wingham and the mid-north coast.
1: David Claudin is with us. I love that the Country Hour go on tour. David, where are they off to next? This is good. You know, can people book the Country Hour for a barbie?
0: Well, that'd be great, wouldn't it? Sadly, I'm the guy that gets left at home.
1: Cinderella. Yes. Cinder's left at home while they go and do the barbies. It's really nice to speak with you once again. Thank you so much.
0: And thanks, Anna.
1: Yeah, bring us up to date. Really appreciate it.
0: Bye.
1: That's David Claudin. He is the executive producer of New South Wales Country Hour.
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2: This is 1233 ABC Newcastle.
1: Emma Crowe filling in for Renee Crosh this evening. Yeah, we're trying to get in touch with Ausgrid. Unplanned blackouts in Leichhardt, Balmain and Lilyfield. Currently unknown when power will be back on. Thank you so much. We've had a text from Linda and she says, sorry, not Linda. She says, thank God for my old radio. ABC is on. I live in the Italian Forum in Leichhardt, and she's got candles on and her old wireless. It's not Linda, Anonymous, this one's from, but a beautiful picture of you, Anonymous, in a lovely candlelit evening. So I'm glad that we can be keeping you company. Let's have a song, and then we'll be talking after the 9 o'clock news about the history of the home computer. Fred Watson will be here with some stargazing. Don't need the lights on for that. And feel good news with Al Bates.

0: There's the Fine Young Cannibals with She Drives Me Crazy, or as someone on my text calls them, the Rough Old Omnivores. Very funny. Fine Young Cannibals, Rough Old Omnivores. I like what you've done there. And it's Nadia who sent me the beautiful photo of herself in the dark in Leichhardt. We'll try to get Ausgrid on the line and find out what's happening there. 5 minutes of news now, and then we'll be talking about the history of home computing and your questions for Fred Watson.
1: From Cohiba to Carrington.
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3: Nobody knows Newcastle like we do.

0: ABC News, good evening. I'm Noni Edwards. Prime Minister Anthony Albanese has evaded questions about whether his changes to negative gearing and capital gains tax are a broken promise. The tax tweaks were the centrepiece of yesterday's budget, geared around tackling intergenerational inequality, despite the Prime Minister repeatedly vowing he would not make changes to either before the federal election. Speaking to Sarah Ferguson on 7:30, Mr. Albanese said the change of heart was necessary to make it easier for younger Australians to buy their own homes.
1: Are you not able to say that they were election promises?
2: Well, we've changed our position, Sarah.
1: You won't say it.
2: Well, there were statements that were made and we've changed our position.
0: Housing advocates say the federal government must build more high-quality social housing. The $10 billion Housing Australia Future Fund was announced by Labor in 2023 with a commitment to help deliver 55,000 social and affordable properties by mid-2029. May Azizi from Everybody's Home says budgetary changes to negative gearing and the capital gains tax are a good start, but supply also needs to increase.
3: When you look around the world at the countries that are doing well on housing affordability, they've all got one thing in common, which is that their governments are playing a really, really big role in providing housing. They're not just setting targets for the private sector. They are getting in there and providing homes that people can actually afford to live in.
0: A suitable aircraft has been secured by the government to repatriate Australian and New Zealand passengers from the Hunter virus hit cruise ship MV Hondius. The government initially struggled to find a charter company and crew to complete the mission. The flight is expected to bring six passengers from the Hantavirus-hit cruise ship to Perth by the end of the week. Dozens of police are at the scene of a shooting in northwest Tasmania. One person is in hospital, but no arrests have been made. Sandy Powell reports.
4: Police say a person has been shot and seriously injured at a home on Sandpiper Road in Wynyard this afternoon. Emergency services were called to the property shortly after 3 o'clock, following reports a person had received a gunshot wound to the stomach. The suburban street of New Modern Units was swarming with police and emergency services as the sun set. The person has been taken to hospital and is believed to be in a serious condition. No other injuries have been reported. A crime scene has been declared and police drones are being flown in the area.
0: Overseas, Britain's Prime Minister Keir Starmer's held crunch talks with his potential successor, Health Minister Wes Streeting. Dozens of Labor MPs called for Sir Keir to step aside, but he says the party should move on. The BBC's Henry Zeffman reports from Downing Street.
5: 17 minutes between arriving in the door of 10 Downing Street and leaving out of the door of 10 Downing Street. That is not the usual length of time that a Secretary of State spends in 10 Downing Street talking to a Prime Minister in any circumstances. Clearly, these are unusual circumstances, but it doesn't instinctively feel like long enough for either side to have been making amends, does it?
0: Lebanon's health ministry says Israeli airstrikes on a highway south of Beirut have killed 8 people, including 2 children. The 3 separate strikes were carried out well beyond the main theatre of conflict in the south. Iran-backed Hezbollah and Israel have been trading blows despite a US-mediated ceasefire announced last month, with hostilities largely focused in southern Lebanon, where Israeli forces are occupying a self-declared security zone. Ivan Cleary's made a call on his NRL coaching future, announcing that he'll step down as Penrith's head coach at the end of the 2027 season. The 4-time premiership winning coach and 2-time coach of the year will serve out his current contract, with assistant Peter Wallace to take over from 2028 on a 3-year deal. Cleary has overseen the most successful period in the club's history, but says his job isn't done.
6: This is not a time for thank yous or reflections. I still have 18 months in the saddle, so to speak, and I honestly woke up this morning thinking about the Dragons and how we're going to try and beat them this week. They've actually picked a really strong team and I know we're going to have our hands full this week up in Brisbane.
0: Aviation experts have described the arrival of a jet owned by movie star John Travolta as a significant moment in Australia's aviation history. The jet arrived in Port Kembla, south of Sydney, earlier today and will undergo a restoration process before being put on public display at nearby Shell Harbour Airport. The plane, which has an old-school Qantas livery, took 2 months to arrive by sea. Maury Massey from the Historical Aviation Restoration Society says it's a storied piece of restoration. You're now up to date with the very latest ABC News. For more news at any time, you can head to ABC Listen app.

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2: Hope you're having a wonderful evening, wherever you might be tuning in this evening. We're trying to find out what's going on in Leichhardt, Balmain and Lilyfield. Currently unknown when power will be restored, but it's, a bit of a blackout. There's also some traffic lights out. Marion Street at Foster Street, traffic lights are blacked out there with all directions affected. Let us know if you're sitting in the dark like Nadia, listening to the radio on the batteries, and let us know if you get the juice back on 0467. 922702. In around half an hour, I'd love it if you give me a call, ask a question of Fred Watson. He joins us for stargazing. He's happy to answer all your questions about space. So that's in around around a half an hour from now. You can text through now if you've got a question. We can give you a call. You can give a call once Fred's on the line. The text line 0467 922 702, or you can call 1300 222 702. Alistair Bates, 702 producer, will be along with some feel-good news. He's playing the role of Tash at the moment, so he'll be here with some feel-good news for you as well. And first up, we'll be talking about the history of home computing. It's pretty fascinating, and with Apple, actually, the company being founded 50 years ago. It was on the 1st of April, 50 years ago, where the company itself was founded. Another few years, nearly a decade later, till we got the first Apple Mac. But the history of home computing is what we'll be talking about as well here on Evenings.

0: Sorry, I accidentally played that little bit of weather there. I'm not going to tell you the weather there. We're going to jump straight into finding out the history of home computing. And we'll be speaking with Adrian Franovic, President of the Computer Museum Society, and he's here with us now. Hello. Sorry about that. I was just playing I was playing my little weather jingle just out of step there. I don't know what happened with my...
1: All have problems with computers sometimes.
0: Thank you. And it just proves we're live. I just want to say, anything that you hear go wrong, it just shows live radio. We're not, this is not smoothly pre-recorded. We are live. Thanks so much for being here. So Apple turned 50 this year. And the Apple Mac, it's more like in 1984, so a fair few years later that they had the first Apple Mac. I thought it might be worth looking into the history of home computing, So started as one of the first mass-produced personal computers. It's now widely regarded as one of the

0: Well, we had a computer and it was in our office and we all shared it. So maybe you were in university and there was one computer in the university, or you worked at a workplace where there was one computer shared by hundreds of people. So the personal computer kind of started in the early 70s when kit computing became a thing. So if you had a bit of a knack, you would literally go and buy a kit, put together this device and use it at home. And it wasn't like anything that you'd know or recognize as a computer these days. It was literally a bunch of switches that had a bunch of lights on the front of it. It had no screen, no keyboard, no disk drive, and they weren't for the faint of heart. You needed a real willingness and knowledge and imagination to do anything with them, because unless you had some idea of what you actually wanted to achieve, they kind of otherwise just sat there and did nothing. You didn't turn them on and they did something or played a tone or did anything. They literally just sat there looking at you, waiting for you to do something.
1: Did they have a monitor or anything like that, or were they more just a kind of a box?
0: No, they were literally a box with toggle switches and lights, and you would program in your program by toggling switches and entering it line by line into memory, which was a quarter of a kilobyte on the first major kit computer, which is about 100 million times less storage or less memory than your desktop computer now.
1: And who invented those? Who is looking after the kit computing industry?
0: So, well, there was a lot of players in it, but the first kind of kit computer that was around was the Altair 8800, was kind of the first kind of computer you could kind of build yourself. And there was then the IMSI 8080, and other computers kind of came out that you could build yourself, including the Apple One.
1: Wow. Adrian Franulovic is here. He's president of the Computer Museum Society. We're talking about the history of home computing. So, you know, we've talked about that, those kit computers. You know, an Apple, as we say, founded 50 years ago, the company. It'd take another year, though, for the boom to begin. And something you historians dubbed the 1977 Trinity.
0: That's correct. So basically it was called the Trinity by Byte magazine at the time, because there was a release of three computers across 1977. It kind of, by calling it the Trinity, it kind of sounds very religious and divine, and it kind of was. So you had Commodore with the PET 2001, Apple with the Apple II, and

0: But Apple swooped in June and released the Apple II, and it actually became the first computer to market. And, you know, when you're first to market, you can kind of set the pace. So it was a kind of a bit of a turning point because there was this pent-up demand. And so people started to realize, hey, you know, there's a market out there for these personal computers.
1: And was it a coincidence they all launched at the same time, or was it something bigger happening in the industry?
0: I think there was a lot of interest from the kit computing kind of craze, and a lot of companies realized, hey, there's money to be made here. And in some ways, it was kind of just in coincidence. Like Commodore actually bought a processor company because they needed supply of chips for their calculator business. Tandy was looking for a way to get a new market because they were worried about the CB radio craze finishing after a massive craze in the 1970s. And Apple just wanted to make cool computers because that's what they were doing. So they kind of, I think, all realized, hey, there's money to be made here and we've got the ability to make them. So let's go out there and do something with this, you know, technology that we have.
1: So of those three machines that you mentioned there in this 1977 Trinity, the Apple II, the Commodore PET and the Tandy TRS-80, which of those had the biggest impact?
0: Look, call me biased as an Apple person, but the Apple II had a massive impact because it was first to market. You could plug it into your home television. It was color. It was relatively cheap. You could connect a cassette recorder to it and record programs. And there was a lot of interest around it. But Tandy did very well because people tend to forget Tandy was a massive radio store with the Radio Shack business in the US. So they had hundreds, if not thousands, of stores globally. Mm-hmm. So they had customers. So TRS-80 and Apple were the two kind of big ones. Commodore did pretty well in the business arena because they had their calculator customers that were their traditional market. But, yeah, I think Apple and Tandy really kind of took kind of first and second spot there with Commodore coming in last.
1: A couple of texts coming in here to join the conversation. This one says, my first computer was the Tandy TRS-80 Model 3 computer. I bought it for uni in 1983. It cost $3,000, used floppy disks, had two floppy disk drives and had 128K of RAM. I also used a dot matrix computer.

through the early 80s was a blur for all of them. Like, you know, when Apple released the Macintosh, it was literally like witchcraft. Like, people are on their feet cheering. It was like nothing they ever saw before. I get goosebumps every time I hear that clip, because people were just absolutely shocked by what they saw. But, you know, Microsoft got on board. They actually made the first system for that Altair kit computer I was talking about earlier. They made the first

0: trying to work out what to do. And they kind of got, talked into the DOS product by Microsoft.
1: Right,
0: and
1: right.
0: It was kismet that they did, because without it, who knows where the IBM computer or the IBM PC would have ended up.
1: Yeah, right. So funny, because these terms, they're just there in the back of my mind. I remember hearing about MS-DOS. You know, there's all these short abbreviations for what you're talking about here. Here's Bill Gates talking about the company's goal there. Let's have a listen to that.
2: Well, Paul Allen, my co-founder, and I wrote down that we'd see a computer on every desk and in every home.
1: Bill Gates talking about the goals there. So, yeah, so Microsoft licensed DOS to other manufacturers. Did IBM have any idea, like IBM letting Microsoft license that, did it have any idea what it was actually giving away?
0: Well, I think it obviously damaged their PC business, because that was where they were going to make money, selling PCs. And by Microsoft being able to sell that product that everyone had started becoming familiar with in the workforce, it allowed this absolutely huge amount of other companies to spawn and actually sell their own computers, which actually it made the PC market explode, because it was no longer a closed-off system. But it put IBM to the back of the queue, because they were selling more expensive computers, because IBM was this juggernaut of huge industrial kind of beef that was making really great computers, but much more expensive than companies like Compaq, who came out and ended up becoming the second largest computer company by the end of the 90s. I think that if they didn't sell MS-DOS, or they didn't allow them to license it, the computing industry would be very different today than when we are right now, I think.
1: Yeah, that's interesting, isn't it? So, yeah, you've got more people able to use it and different things being made available, but perhaps it'd be a narrower market if they had held on to it?
0: 100%, because people were buying, like they were learning it in their office jobs. And so if they were unable to buy a PC because of, like an IBM PC, because of financial limitations, they might have actually turned to more products like the Tandy or Commodores or the PET, etc. There was a lot of options on the market back then. We've kind of become homogenized now. We don't have as many options anymore. Whereas the late 70s and like throughout the 80s, there was just so many options for customers and different platforms, different manufacturers, and it was a bit of a kind of a wild west.
1: Yeah, it's reminded me a bit about the VHS and Beta debacle there. You know, people sort of racing to be the primary one in the home. So who's making the Commodore 64? That's my memory of the 80s. Who's making that?
0: Well, Commodore was kind of the lead on from the PET. So the PET was more of a business computer, and the Commodore 64 was their kind of home user computer, and it was one of the best selling computers of all time. I know that I think they say it's the best selling computer of all time as a single model. It was just cheap, cheerful, much like the Apple II. You could plug it into your home television set, plug in your own accessories, and you could start with very little, and it was a cheap product and it was great.
1: Yeah, we had all the accessories, the tape player I was talking about to load Pac-Man, 8 minutes to run. And now is this why I know what MS-DOS is? Is that what I was doing when I was putting in RUN and then enter? And that was,
0: It was basic, but look, DOS works in the very same way. And interestingly enough, you're on radio now. There was a time where radio programs used to actually play programs across the radio, which you at home would record onto a tape to play back on your computer as a means of distributing software.
1: Wow. Wow. Yep. That's incredible. So it's like instead of a software upgrade, you're recording something on a tape and then plugging into your computer.
0: Yeah, so they would say, tonight at 8:10, whatever, grab out your cassette, record. We're going to play you a game. They played it across the radio. You recorded that on your tape cassette and then went and put it on your computer and played that game, because it was a distribution method because we didn't have the internet.
1: Incredible. So now we get to, I'll play you a bit of this MS-DOS. So MS-DOS, essentially the black screen with the blinking cursor. You had to know what to type to make something happen. And here's an example of that.
3: C-DOS, C-DOS run, run DOS run.
1: I think that sounds like it's a bit of Simpsons there.
0: It is.

0: love that. See Doss Run, Run Doss Run. I've mentioned Pam in Woodford that her dad was one of the founders of the Computer Society of Australia. Pam's here. Hello, Pam.
1: Hello.
0: Thanks so much for being on the line for us.
1: Thank you.
0: Yes. What are your memories of your dad? Hi.
1: Yes. So I'm going back way back to the history of computing in Australia. And my dad worked for CSR, the big sugar company, and he persuaded, this is in the 1950s when I was 10, he persuaded CSR to invest in one of the early computers in Australia, and it was a huge mainframe that took up their whole basement in their building in O'Connell Street, and it ran on these huge tapes. Your guest probably knows what I'm talking about. I think it was called a mainframe.
2: Yes.
1: And so my dad was one of the really visionary people who was part of the foundations of the Computer Society in Australia. And I used to go into his office when I was 10. We used to go in on Saturday mornings, and he would be looking at these huge tapes and analysing what the tapes were telling him about the company's business. Just amazing. So I think it's an extraordinary history, computing in Australia, and that leads us all the way through to what we have on our phones now. It's amazing.
0: It is incredible. Thanks so much for that, Pam. Incredible. The history is amazing. And so we sort of now move through. So then you get the years. The next big leap is the graphical user interface. And why does that matter so much?
2: Well, you know, we sit down in front of our computer or our phone these days and we're looking at something tangible, like it's interactive, we use our finger as our pointer, we have a mouse, we can kind of do something. Before the GUI, the graphical user interface, and really before the Macintosh specifically, all computers were basically a blinking cursor on a screen where you typed commands into it. And it kind of, you needed to have a pretty good understanding of what to do or follow instructions. I remember my dad bought home, we had a PC when I was 4. They bought home a PC clone from overseas in 1987, and that was DOS. And it was, you know, the computer was something we might have turned on a couple of hours a week to play a couple of games on. Nothing much to do. But then early 90s, my dad brings home this Macintosh portable from his office, one of the most expensive laptops Apple ever produced. It was like, I think, $12,000 or something in 1991. It was their first laptop. And he turned this thing on. I was 9 years old. And compared to every other computer I'd used up until that point, having a cursor on the screen and having graphics where you could point and click and draw and type and change the font and make designs.
0: The colors, that's right.
2: Just the ability to actually set a font on your screen was not something you could do on a DOS computer unless you had special software and a computing power. So I think people forget just how much changed in the 80s and how basic computers really were. And Apple drove Microsoft to produce Windows as a competitor to the Mac. And I think we all know now where, you know, that led Microsoft into the multi-trillion dollar juggernaut that it is today.
0: You just made me remember something that I totally forgot. You started to learn about exotic colour names like cyan. I never knew what cyan was somehow in that mix.
2: Until
0: you
2: got it all over your hands because your printer was leaking and it said that it was out of one colour but wouldn't print anything.
0: Yeah, exotic colours. Yeah. Of course, it all changes. By the way, if you just tuned in, Adrian Frenulovic is here. He's the president of the Computer Museum Society. Everything changes, of course, when the internet comes in. And this is how it sounded then. I mean, that really changes everything, doesn't it?
2: It does, and I can tell you how fast we just connected then because I grew up with that through the 90s as a teenager. But, yeah, look, the internet really just changed everything. And realistically, look, the internet started to become a thing around, in Australia particularly, around the mid-90s, 95, 96, started exploding, particularly 97, 98. But it was kind of driven, I think, a lot by peer pressure.

0: Actually, like we had my dad was a mining engineer, so we had computers in the house from an early age, but my friends didn't. And it kind of became this kind of peer pressure thing because if you could connect to the internet, you had more access to information, you could communicate. And so people started to realize, especially, if you were in the workforce, well, you kind of needed to get a computer at home so you could learn how to use it so that you could impress all your colleagues. So people started buying them, either peer pressure from their kids because they wanted it at school to kind of be up with their friends, or even peer pressure from work colleagues and your workplace because you kind of needed to learn how to use one of these newfangled devices to keep your job, really.
1: I remember being at university, so I was doing a communications degree in the early 90s. That would have been like around 1993 or 1994, and there was this idea that this internet was coming, and we did a subject called hypertext, and the idea is you're writing an article, and in the article you could make a thing that links to another screen somewhere. It was like all kind of trying to help us be
0: Incredible.
1: ready for the new world, and to now think about how we just click through everywhere, portals to everywhere online. It's
0: Yes.
1: changed so much, hasn't it?
0: Well, it hasn't, it hasn't. So what you talk about hypertext is still what we're using today on the internet. It's just a newer version, but if you wrote some hypertext, it would still work.
1: It was really funny. It was just this kind of like educating you for the future, but it wasn't really there yet. But they're trying to
0: Yes.
1: get us ready for it. Okay, so there's the internet, and then suddenly there's a crossover though. By the millennium, it's not just a nerdy kind of pursuit. It's turned into this necessity of everyday life. Almost every household has a
0: 100%.
1: computer, and schools have, are all about having these technology labs at least. And now we've of course moved right through to bring your own device. But Apple nearly went bankrupt in the late 90s before Steve Jobs
0: That they did.
1: returned, and the iPod arrived in 2001, changed everything again. Then in 2007, Apple did this.
2: An iPod, a phone, and an internet communicator. Are you getting it? These are not three separate devices. Today, Apple is going to reinvent the phone.
1: The introduction of the iPhone, and it's really the rest is history, isn't it? We probably could all, in our
0: 100%.
1: living memory, know what happened since then. It's gone to, we've got wearables, AI, who knows what's next, really. But that was a revolution, wasn't it?
0: Yes, it was. And look, Apple defined a lot of markets that originally existed. So they brought out the iMac in the late 90s, which was kind of just this easy computer for people to just connect to the internet, and it landed. But when the iPod came out, boy, did that just change it. I was working in an Apple retailer here in Sydney when the iPod came out, and it went from being, you'd have a few people through the door every now and again to just this stream of people wanted to see this device. And as the iPod evolved, it opened up the market to the Windows users that Apple had lost in the 80s. And that opened the door for the iPhone. And then things just went crazy. I just remember the change. It was night and day, how big a change the iPod and the iPhone made to Apple's fortunes.
1: Been so interesting to speak with you this evening. People can go and check out the Australian Computer Museum Society, and they want to, learn more about this and check all of that out. Thank you so much, Adrian.
0: No worries. Thanks so much.
1: That's Adrian Franulovic, President of the Computer Museum Society. Fascinating looking at the history of personal computing. We'll talk to Fred Watson in 5 minutes. Some feel-good news first. You can text your questions for Fred through right now, 0467 922 702.

Alistair Bates is here. That's a nice introduction. We should let people know, Al, according to Ausgrid, these unplanned blackouts, Leichhardt, Balmain, Lilyfield and Annandale, a high voltage fault has damaged equipment at the Leichhardt substation. They expect 90% of customers will have power back on within the hour by 10:30, and the remaining people should have it back within 4 hours or so. So if you're camped out in the dark listening to the radio,

0: Oh, hopefully not much longer, and you'll have the power back on. Hopefully the fridge has stayed cold enough and all of that. But Al, bring us the good news this week.
1: I've come bearing nothing but good news. And this is fantastic news if you're a seagull. It turns out researchers at the Russian Medical Academy, that's right, the prestigious Russian Medical Academy. It's quite a nondescript name, I thought, as well. And this is the name of the place. It's just, it doesn't sound real, but it is real. And this has been published in a very real medical journal, the Food and Quality and Preference Journal, also a kind of a dubious sounding name. But this is very, very real stuff. Eggheads have found out that stolen chips taste better than chips that you would normally, you know, you'd get yourself.
0: Wow.
1: They have done some amazing research over there. So a group of eggheads broke up, I think, they divided 20 participants into groups of four, and two groups, you know, they received chips as you would normally. They would get it from a diner. They would be given chips of their own, or a friend would share chips. And then another two groups, they were split into, I guess, the devious group who would steal. And one group would acquire these chips through subterfuge and would deceive. And that was kind of like the high risk.
0: Wow.
1: And apparently they, when surveyed, gave the most positive responses to chips being tasty. They even said that these chippies were saltier, crispier, and more flavoursome.
0: Al, I don't know if this is good news, because what you're bringing to me tonight is, if you're particularly naughty and sneaky in the most kind of brazen, high risk way, you know, if you're a really naughty criminal, that chip's going to taste better. Is that good news?
1: Well, I mean, I think it's great news, honestly. It's given me a license to steal chips from my wife's plate. It's just, science has proven that these taste better. And I think, it once again, it's great news for seagulls. If seagulls are listening right now, they are saying, I told you, we knew these chips were fantastic the whole time.
0: I love how the two naughty groups, that one has to steal the chips in a kind of relaxed, low-risk way, and the other ones have to do it the high-risk way, and the higher risk brings the deliciousness.
1: That's right. That's what scientists are saying, is that the taste sensation and the enjoyment is caused by, I think, your brain and pleasure receptors realizing you've done a naughty thing. So, you know, I mean, eating a naughty thing, we've always loved to do it. It's one of the earliest stories in the Bible. Apparently, the Italians have a proverb. I'm not going to say it in Italian because I can barely speak English, as you hear, but apparently the proverb is, stolen food has more flavor. So, yeah, good news if you love to nick chips off your mate's plate. They are scientifically yummier. And the good news is you now have permission to do something just a little bit naughty.
0: Thanks so much, Al. That is good news. Well, it's interesting and fun news anyway. We're going to get to Fred Watson now with your questions, 0467 922 702. You can text or call 1300 222 702.

0: 1300 222 702, and Fred Watson is Australia's astronomer at large. Hi, Fred.
1: Hello, Emma. How are you doing?
0: Thank you so much for being here, and welcome back to Australia. Last couple of weeks, I've been talking to you, gallivanting around, you know, different amazing places in Europe.
1: Yes, that's right. I arrived back the crack of dawn this morning, so I'm doing my very best to stay awake for the evening show.
0: I have a text here saying, it may just be me, and I know that time is relative, but Fred's segment seems too short. Look, we've got a good 20 minutes now, so call right now if you've got a question for Fred. The number is 1300 222 702, or text 0467 922 702. I do know what that person means, though, Fred, because when I talk to you, this is something weird that happens only with you, I have to say. We start chatting and then somehow suddenly it's like 2 minutes to 10 and Phil Clark needs to tell us what he's doing on nightlife, and it's very strange. And I think that you obviously bring some sort of weird spacey science to this that we don't know about. Are you in another dimension?

0: Oh, it could just be that I talk too much, Emma.
1: No, it's not. It's not. 1-300-222-702. If you've got a question for Fred, now is the time to call. We'd love to hear from you. Here's our first question on the text, Fred. How is it possible? This is from Mary in Mudgee. How is it possible for alien life forms to visit us if their civilizations are many light years away from us? Their spaceships would have to travel faster than light to get anywhere at all. What exactly are wormholes in space, and can they be traversed? Good questions, Mary.
0: Great question, yes. So, look, the question Mary asks is really one of the flaws in the idea that we've been visited by aliens because there's no evidence that aliens have ever been here, and indeed there's no evidence whatsoever that aliens exist at all. But if they did, you know, hypothesize that we've got a galaxy with several civilizations in it, and our galaxy is this huge spiral of gas and dust and stars, of which the Sun is just one of 400 billion other ones. Some of those stars could have planets like ours, and it's conceivable that there might be extraterrestrial intelligence there. But you've got this huge problem of distance, because we know that the speed of light is the ultimate speed limit, and it, you know, the galaxy is 100,000 light years across. That means it would take light 100,000 years to get from one side of it to the other. So what chance have we or our hypothesized aliens in a spacecraft that might do, if it was doing really well, it might do a tenth of the speed of light, but it's much more likely to be a millionth of the speed of light, very, you know, maybe not a million, but maybe a hundred-thousandth of the speed of light. That would be typical, a few kilometres per second. So it makes journey times very long. The other thing, though, and this might be an adjunct to Mary's comment, that it's not just a question of big spaces, it's big time as well, because the universe has been around for 13.8 billion years. Stars and planets formed quite early in that period. We think the oldest stars are nearly as old as the universe is. Excuse me. So it's a question, it's a needle in a haystack of time as well as a needle in a haystack of space, because we could be thinking about a civilization that disappeared 5 billion
1: right,
0: years ago,
1: yeah.
0: And things of that sort. And just turning to Mary's adjunct question about
1: the wormholes. Yeah.
0: Yeah. So wormholes are conjectured, basically flaws in space where the gravitational, you can think of it as two black holes back to back. Black holes are caused by intense gravitation. In fact, a black hole is a point with zero dimensions that has mass, so it's got gravity. And if you imagine two of these back to back, then people conjecture that there could be a wormhole that could let you skip from one bit of the universe to another and avoid the speed of light issue. There's no evidence for the existence of wormholes, and even if there was, any journey through a wormhole would be fraught with all kinds of issues, starting with the wonderful phenomenon of spaghettification, which is what happens to you if you fall into a black hole. Your feet feel more gravity than your head does, and you turn into spaghetti. So that's not a good outcome for long-distance travel.
1: Good answer, Fred. By the way, I've got a message here from Marion in Leichhardt. Power just came back on. Thanks for keeping me company. Thanks for that, Marion. I hope more power's coming back on for people who have had power out tonight. Alan's here in Canberra with a question. Hi, Alan.
2: Good evening.
0: Hello, Alan.
2: My question is, I watched the 7:30 report last Thursday, and they had Professor Brian Cox on, and he said there's 2 trillion galaxies in the universe. Yes, 2 trillion galaxies. My question is, two parts. One, will they find some more? Two, if they counted, how do they count them? If they counted at the rate of 100 million a day, it would have taken 20,000 years, 27,000 days. How did they do it?
1: Good question, Alan.
0: So I'm sorry I missed that. Brian's an old friend. We've worked together on a number of occasions with doing TV stuff. I was in Germany, so I didn't see 7:30 last week. But what he said is correct. 2 trillion galaxies. There is a caveat, though, and he would have said this, 2 trillion galaxies in the observable universe. And what we mean by that is, as you'd expect, the bit of the universe that we can observe, which is not the whole universe. And the whole universe stretches beyond horizons further than which we can't see. And so we simply don't know how big the whole universe is. It may even be infinite. And so we don't know how many galaxies there are in the whole universe.

0: We just know how many are in the bit that we observe. And to answer the last part of your question, you don't sit and go one, two, three, four. You basically you do it statistically. The universe, one of the properties of the universe that is kind of fundamental to our understanding of it, is that essentially it's the same in all directions. It's not quite true because galaxies cluster together, and in some places there are more than others. But if you average things out, the universe is the same in all directions. So what you need to do is count the number of galaxies in a small volume, and you can do that with telescopes like the James Webb telescope, which go so far out that you're seeing almost back in time to the first galaxies. An instrument like that will only show you a tiny part of the universe, but you know how big that part is. And so if you count the galaxies in that block of universe and then multiply it by, you know, the fraction of the universe that you think that is, and by that I mean the observable universe, then you've got an idea of how many galaxies there are, and 2 trillion is currently the number.
1: There you go, Alan. David's in Queanbeyan this evening. What did you want to ask Fred, David?
2: Yeah, hi, Dr. Watson. Just sort of close to Earth, on the back of the recent Artemis mission, and then also recently there's word that Elon Musk is going to put a whole lot more Starlink satellites up and all this sort of thing. I was just wondering how they manage the spacecraft launches all the way to the moon through what must seem like becoming a very cluttered area of space up there without any impacts, and even going around the moon and all the impact craters, there, no doubt there's micrometeorites and things buzzing through the place. You'd think that they'd from time to time have things impacting or passing through their hull.
1: Good question.
2: How do they manage? Yeah, it's just funny how that gets managed.
1: Yeah, how do the rockets navigate the satellites and space junk, Fred?
0: So that's two separate questions, really. The navigation is it is a question of navigation. So everything bigger than about 100 millimetres across, and that includes bits of debris as well as, you know, big satellites and rocket bodies. In fact, it includes a glove that was lost by one of the astronauts earlier on. These bits of debris are actually monitored by radar. So you know exactly where they are. And that means that you can choose your launch. When you launch, for example, the Artemis II launch last month, it was done on the basis of choosing a time when the skies above were clear of any debris that might collide. Stuff smaller than that's a problem because it's much harder to track it. And we know there's lots, you know, as you get smaller and smaller, the numbers go up to millions of pieces of debris. So there is a risk there. And indeed, there's probably been the odd bit of space junk that has impacted, small bits, that's impacted the International Space Station. Once in a while, it brings a leak, which has to be plugged. Anything bigger than 100 millimetres, though, that's 4 inches, you move the spacecraft out of the way, the International Space Station. That's routinely done.
1: Wow.
0: If something that's being tracked looks as though it might collide with it, you shift the orbit slightly.
1: Wow.
0: The micrometeorite problem is exactly as David says, it's an existing problem. And indeed, you probably read that the Artemis astronauts, when they were around the dark side of the moon, they saw flashes on the surface, which were from little impacting meteorites. That's a risk that you always have to take whenever you fly in space. It's a relatively low risk because even though there's lots of this stuff, space is big. As Douglas Adams said, space is big. And you might think it's a long way down to the chemist shop. Was that the way it goes in The Hitchhiker's Guide to the Galaxy? But no, space is... So there's a lot of space between these objects. However, again, as David alluded to, Elon wants to build orbiting data centres, which would include a million spacecraft. And that has horrified not just astronomers, of course, who have to put up with trying to see past these things, but the industry itself are horrified with that because you get one collision and you could wreck it for everybody because the debris spreads around the Earth. So good questions,
1: yeah.
0: David. Thank you.
1: Yeah, great questions. Actually, interesting on that, Rob in Tenterfield texts, good evening. I saw a clip on YouTube and it was Artemis being lowered onto a trailer and it partly slipped off onto the ground. True or false, please? Rob in Tenterfield, wondering whether he's watching something real or not there.
0: I hadn't heard of that, and so I guess it might be false. I mean, look, so Artemis comes in lots of...

0: Bits and pieces. There's the booster rocket itself. There's its sorry, the main, what they call the core of the rocket. It's booster rockets, its fuel tanks, which is most of the core, and then all the stuff that sits on top of that, including the Artemis capsule. I don't know which of those bits it was that purportedly fell on the ground. I hadn't heard anything to that effect. That doesn't mean it didn't happen, but it might make it less
1: likely. It says
0: likely.
1: Artemis partly slipped, so I don't know. I don't know which whether the whole thing or what was going on there. But next question from Tim in Neutral Bay. Hi, Tim.
2: Hello there. How are you? I was reading this stuff during the week about Betelgeuse doing all sorts of strange things, and the theory was it might go supernova, and I know it's 950 light years away, but it is a huge star, as I understand, because they said if it was where the sun was, its surface would be about Jupiter. So if it went supernova, obviously we'd see it in the night sky, or probably even the daylight sky, but how close would we need to be to a star like Betelgeuse going supernova for it to affect Earth?
0: Yes, you're right. It's far enough away that it would be bright. We'd get a flood of neutrinos, which pass harmlessly through the Earth, but that would be that's something that's produced by supernovae. I don't have a distance in my head as to, you know, how safe you'd be for a supernova within a certain number of light years. But my guess is you're talking about not that much less. You might be talking about a few hundred light years for a star like Betelgeuse to blow itself to pieces. If it happened within a few hundred light years, I think there will be risks to our planet. And again, it's the radiation, the high energy radiation, ultraviolet, things of that sort. The flash of the planet of a star going supernova could indeed, as you said, Tim, light up the daytime sky, as it did for a couple of supernovae that occurred in history around the turn of the 17th century. They were daylight supernovae. The last naked eye supernova that we have seen was 1987, and that is 165,000 light years away. It was in the Large Magellanic Cloud. It was visible, clearly visible at night, though not during the day.
1: Lisa has sent a really personal question in, and you don't have to answer it, Fred, but it does, whenever you talk to me, my brain goes this place too, because it's so unfathomable what you talk about, and you get to the kind of like, how, why, who, how? So Lisa says, hi, Dr. Watson, just wondered if you believe in God as an ultimate creator.
0: Yeah, that's a question that, it's funny actually, I would always have expected an astronomer would get asked that question a lot, but it seldom happens. So thank you for your question, Lisa. My answer is a sort of wonky one, really. It's probably God, but not as we know it, in the sense that I do believe that science has the capability of finding out the most astonishing things about the universe, about the microscopic world, about quantum physics, all of that stuff. Science is a fabulous tool for that. But it may well be that we eventually find ourselves in a place where we are simply not capable of either asking or answering the right questions. And that doesn't necessarily mean that there's a God. It just means that there are perhaps aspects of the universe that are forever beyond our reach. And they, you know, they form a different part of what you might call the whole experience, that there are things that we can never know the answers to.
1: It's the more you know you don't know kind of thing, isn't it?
0: That's the kind of thing, that's right, yeah. But look, thank you for answering the question.
1: Yeah, it does. It takes me somewhere. Like, you could be thinking about your problems tomorrow, I've got to go, and then you start talking, it's like, whoa. It's like in the billions and trillions and all of that. Better get to some of the science news you've brought along. Tell us about these diamonds they've found at Mercury.
0: Yeah, I thought you'd like that one. I did too. They haven't been found, but they have been hypothesized. So Mercury is a really interesting world. It's the smallest of the planets. It's the nearest one to the sun. It probably formed from a part of the cloud of gas and debris that gave rise to the solar system. It probably formed from a part of that that was rich in carbon, because it's a very dark world. Its surface is dark, and it's been speculated, and measurements that have been made by passing spacecraft, an orbiting spacecraft, they bear this up, that it's carbon rich, that it's a world with a much higher proportion of carbon than the other planets, having been born in a place where carbon was perhaps one of the dominant atoms within the cloud of gas and dust from which it came.

0: So if you've got carbon, then you're building a world that is made of it's made of rocks, but it has a high carbon content. Now, Mercury is also unusual in it. It's got a very large core, and it's probably a molten core like the Earth's, but it's much larger than the Earth's in relation to the planet itself. And we think that might be because it had a collision and the outer parts got stripped off. But the calculations that have now been done is to think about what happens to carbon at a place where the core and the overlying mantle, that's the sort of soft rocky stuff that overlays the core of a planet, at the boundary between those two, there are extraordinarily high pressures. And with carbon present there, these scientists have speculated, and it's borne out by the measurements that have been made of the sort of gravitational field of Mercury, that perhaps the pressure was high enough there that what was formed was solid, a layer of solid diamond, something like 15 to 20 kilometres thick.
1: Wow.
0: Is the speculation.
1: Wow.
0: Now, this is deep below the surface of Mercury, so it's not something you're ever going to be able to dig up. But it's just an extraordinary thing to think about this world with a molten core, and on top of that, a layer of solid diamond with the mantle overlying that too. It just gives you goosebumps thinking
1: it
0: about
1: does.
0: The wide range of planets that you could have. Diamond planets. I love the sound of it.
1: It does sound incredible. Robin Tenenfeld clarifies when he was asking about the Artemis thing, it was a capsule and there were burn marks on it, slipping off a trailer. AI or not, says Rob.
0: Okay, I don't know the answer to that.
1: Yeah,
0: but
1: not sure.
0: Yes, burn marks tend to form on capsules when they've re-entered the atmosphere because it's a burning process.
1: So maybe when they're loading onto the trailer, might have slipped a bit. Possible. Sorry, we haven't got an answer for you, Rob. you have to investigate that one a little bit more. We're nearly out of time. We'll talk to Phil Clark about nightlife. Which other bit of news would you like to tell us about? You've got a couple of options here, Fred.
0: So, yes, the other one that actually really caught my attention was this. It's actually he's called himself a professor of geomythology, and this is essentially linking the verbal accounts that we might call myths, stories that have come down through history with real events. And in fact, there are classic examples in our own country of this, because we know that Dreamtime stories from some of the First Nations people in our country actually relate to real events that took place when things fell out of the sky. Mm. Now, I don't think this professor is suggesting that Dante, who wrote The Inferno, this account of a visit to hell, an entertaining piece, a 14th century piece of writing that described the details of being in hell. We don't think he witnessed anything like that. But what has been pointed out is the similarities in the description of hell to what would happen if there was an asteroid impact, because you've got this crater being excavated. It has mountain, it has rings around it, and that is exactly how Dante describes the Inferno in his epic poem, the way that hell is structured. In fact, he suggests that you go through these various rings of different types
1: Wow.
0: of punishment.
1: Wow.
0: This professor had been struck by the similarity between what Dante wrote and what we know about asteroid impacts. And perhaps the biggest one is the one that wiped out the dinosaurs about 66 million years ago. Now, Dante wasn't around then, and certainly the dinosaurs suffered, they disappeared. I think what he's suggesting is that Dante was a very, very bright individual who's thinking about what would happen if a meteor, a large meteor or a small asteroid hit the Earth, thinking about how that would affect the surface of the Earth. He came basically to the same conclusion as we know now, that you get these crater rings being formed, and that might have influenced his view of what the Inferno would look like. Interesting stuff.
1: Yeah,
0: it's Professor Burberry who did the work.
1: Yeah, fascinating, Fred. Thank you so much. It's been wonderful to speak with you. I'll talk to you next week and then Renee back the week after. But it's really great to chat. And, of course, not enough time. We're right.
0: Thanks so much. Looking forward to it.
1: Thank you. That's Dr. Fred Watson, Australia's astronomer at large. Phil Clark is here, head of nightlife tonight. Hi, Phil.
2: Hello, hello. How are you, Emma?
1: Great, thank you. I'm left after Fred talks to me. I'm left kind of thinking,
2: I know.
1: What's it all about? What's it all about, Phil?

0: Emma, get a grip.
1: Why are we here? What are we doing?
0: I'll just keep her talking while we get the help on the phone, okay?
1: Yeah,
0: sorry, Emma, what was that?
1: That's right. Keep her on the line. Keep her busy. Yeah, it renders you a bit just kind of like, right, okay.
0: I know.
1: Anyway, bring us back to reality.
0: it's all in a world far, far away. And our tiny minds are not.
1: No, we can't.
0: We've got plenty of problems here on this earth.
1: That's right. Let's get on to some of them.
0: And we shall try and unravel some of them tonight in our first hour. We're getting away from the budget. Of course, we'll return to it later in the program. But I've got a chat in our first hour with the English philosopher A.C. Grayling. He's always interesting. And we are going to talk about the future and where we're headed, what kind of future we want, and how do we propose to control it anyway when everything seems to be run by Elon Musk, sort of. So he's a very thoughtful fellow, Professor Grayling. So we'll talk to him in the first hour. What else? Nightlife News Breakdown will be led by Krishani Danji. We'll review the budget, obviously. I want to go through the economic forecasts too with Gareth Hutchins, business and economics reporter with the ABC, what the budget revealed about where we're headed, speaking about the future of the economy. And to get away from all of that in the second hour too, Melanie Leonello is going to tell us how to cook easy Italian.
1: Nice.
0: She's got a terrific tiramisu recipe, as well as some pork cutlets and other yummy things. So we'll get into all of that. We'll play the Mighty Challenge, of course, and if there was a national school lunch program, do you think that's a good idea?
1: Yeah,
0: we should pay for a national.
1: Yes, definitely.
0: I hear a working parent speaking here.
1: I've just sent so many sandwiches on an excursion to school. Let us go to school and come back. You know, let us go for a ride in the bag. Let's just have the food at school and let them eat there. That's what I say. Bring it on.
0: All right. Okay.
1: Thanks, Phil. That sounds great. That's Philip Clark. He's on your radio straight after the news. We've got 5 minutes of news now at 10 p.m. and I'll be back with you tomorrow night. Really looking forward to spending some time with you then.
2: ABC News, good evening. I'm Noni Edwards. A parliamentary inquiry chaired by Greens Senator Sarah Hanson-Young has been established to look into the environmental, economic and social impacts of artificial intelligence data centres. The inquiry will examine their energy and water consumption, community concerns about the rapid expansion of AI infrastructure and the regulations governing the industry. Senator Hanson-Young says the inquiry will provide much needed scrutiny about the sector and deals to lure AI companies to Australia. Youth advocates say further financial support to help reduce homelessness among young Australians is long overdue. This year's federal budget will deliver $60 million across 4 years to housing providers, specifically to help youth allowance and ab study recipients. CEO of Anglicare Victoria, Paul McDonald, says it's a good start, but a growing number of young people are still locked out of the private rental market.
3: It's positive that another 4,000 young people will be able to access social housing. However, we're not seeing any increase in rental assistance or the youth allowance to allow a young person to access the private rental market.
2: A suitable aircraft has been secured to bring home Australian and New Zealand passengers who were on board a small cruise ship infected by hantavirus. Harry Buttonshaw reports.
4: Five Australians and one New Zealander were evacuated from the ship on the Spanish island of Tenerife off West Africa and taken to the Netherlands on Tuesday. The outbreak, which was discovered on board the Dutch-flagged vessel around a month ago, has killed three people, with another person in a critical condition. Health Minister Mark Butler says the Australian and New Zealand passengers are in good health and spirits, but has admitted the repatriation of the group has been difficult. They'll quarantine in Perth once they return, with experts moving to reassure people they pose little risk to the community.
2: US President Donald Trump has touched down in Beijing for the first trip to China by an American president since he last went there in 2017. Jono Wakeley has more.
5: The main focus of Donald Trump's talks with Xi Jinping will be their tense trade relationship. US officials have said the leaders are expected to agree to set up forums to ease mutual trade and investment, while China is expected to announce purchases related to Boeing airplanes, American agriculture and energy. Meanwhile, delegations from China and the US have been holding trade talks in South Korea ahead of the president's arrival in Beijing. Chinese media described the 3 hours of talks as candid, in-depth and constructive exchange.
2: The UK's Health Secretary, Wes Streeter. Streeting is expected to challenge Prime Minister Keir Starmer for the Labor leadership as soon as tomorrow. Mazoe Ford has more.
6: Just before the King's speech this morning, the Health Minister here, Wes Streeting, went to number 10 Downing Street for a 16-minute one-on-one meeting with Sir Keir Starmer. We have heard that during that meeting, he has told the Prime Minister that he will be challenging for the leadership, and that could happen as early as tomorrow. He is not intending to speak publicly today because he doesn't want to take away from the King's speech and disrespect the formality of today, but we may hear from him as early as tomorrow, his allies say.
2: The BBC's reporting that the UK's parliamentary watchdog will begin an investigation into whether the leader of Britain's right-wing Reform Party breached rules by not declaring a $9.3 million donation. Nigel Farage has faced accusations from rival political parties that he'd broken rules by failing to declare the donation from a cryptocurrency investor. Under parliamentary rules, members of parliament need to declare any donations received in the year preceding an election within 1 month of taking office. The Northern Territory opposition has accused the government of watering down the Aboriginal Child Placement Principle. The principle prioritises the placement of Aboriginal children removed from their families with other family and Indigenous carers. The government's proposed bill would remove the priority list of who a child should be placed with and instead only states the child should be placed in close proximity to the child's family and community. Labor member Chansey Paish has called on the government to show evidence the Aboriginal Child Placement Principle is being put before safety, as the government claims.
7: That the Aboriginal Child Placement Principle does not and has never prevented a child from being removed where it has been unsafe.
2: Sport in the NRL. The Canberra Raiders have been dealt another injury blow, with centre Simi Sasungi to have an extended stint on the sidelines after sustaining a shoulder injury against the Penrith Panthers. ABC News.
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2: Yes, well, hello, and how are you? Philip Clark with you on ABC Radio. This is Nightlife. We are right around the country, and for the next 4 hours, so good to be with you too. I hope you're well. Thanks for joining us. First hour of the show, it's 6 past 8 in Western Australia. Good to have your company. South Australia and the Territory, 24 to 10. Through courtesy of Radio Australia, we are right through the Pacific, 6 past 10 in Port Moresby, 6 past 11 in Honiara, Port Vila, Tonga and Samoa at 6 past 1, and in Kiribati and Fiji and Tuvalu, it's just gone 6 minutes past midnight. Good to be with you everywhere. You should be getting us live, loud and clear on broadcast, on digital, of course, on your TV, Channel 25. And grab us on the ABC Listen app, which is a terrific way for you to listen as well, anytime, anywhere. Our first hour tonight, we're going to have a chat with the philosopher and author A.C. Grayling. He's in the country, and so I took the opportunity to sit down with him. He's always interesting. We'll have a chat about the future. You might think it's a questionable proposition at the moment. Anyway, we'll get his thoughts on that in this first hour. As ever, of course, the ABC Listen app is available if you want to grab our podcasts. Including our lively and engaging budget panel last night, we spoke to Peter Martin, economist and host of The Economy, along with May Azizi and Simon Cowan for the traditional budget night's budget, Nightlife budget panel. Here's a slice.
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0: discount was introduced by the Howard government, is house price increases that are totally unsustainable, that are locking out younger people, and that are putting hundreds of thousands of dollars in the pockets of investors to go out there and bid up the cost of housing when they compete with people on average incomes, people who are first home buyers. And the only people who really win in that situation are the investors who are having their investments underwritten by the taxpayer.
1: Housing affordability is probably the most important issue in policy terms, I think, in this country at the moment. The problem is that the evidence doesn't support the measures that are being taken.
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0: This may happen by the end. Well, I think it may. Well, something's going to happen by the end of the week. I'll be speaking with Rob Watson, our BBC correspondent, tomorrow night in the program. So we'll have the very latest on all of that. After my chat with A.C. Grayling, philosopher and founder of the New College of the Humanities, we'll chat with Krishani Danji for the Nightlife News Breakdown. Gareth Hutchins on the future of the economy. He listened to Treasurer Jim Chalmers' post-budget lunchtime address to the National Press Club today. Some interesting things were said as well. And I'm looking forward to, if you love Italian food, to my chat with Melanie Leonello, who's written a wonderful little book called Easy Italian Dinners too. So we'll get a recipe from her as well. The Mardi Challenge, of course, and our issues of the day. There is plenty to talk about there as well. All right, next up, a chat with the English philosopher A.C. Grayling about the future, of course.
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0: What kind of future do we want for ourselves and our children, and do we think we've got any means of influencing the outcome? These seem like pressing questions these days as the world is consumed by war and conflict and the job-destroying onslaught of technologies like AI. A.C. Grayling is a philosopher and a prolific author and thinker about these and other issues. He's written about democracy and ethics. We spoke not that long ago about the future of humans in space and on the moon. And he's a student of the history of the ideas that have made civilizations. In his new book, Professor Grayling looks at the great question of our age. What should we be doing in the face of AI, biotechnology, and the seeming incapacity of people to live in peace and resolve disputes amicably? His book, The Challenge of the Future, asks what sort of future we actually want and what we should keep from the past as we hurtle into tomorrow. Professor Grayling joins us. Good evening, Professor Grayling. Welcome to Nightlife.
3: Great pleasure to be with you.
0: How bad do things look to you right now? I mean, what are we doing to ourselves? The world's in chaos. It looks as though it's soon to be controlled by five or six tech companies, and that's it, doesn't it?
3: Yeah, things don't look very good at the moment. In the past, people have always thought they lived in the worst possible times of uncertainty and disruption. But this time, I think we are really facing an inflection point and a difficult one, very difficult indeed to predict where we go, given that we've got so many different things crossing each other and merging with one another. As you say, we've got the tech developments, we've got the climate challenge, we've got the rise of authoritarianism in the world, we've got repeated wars, and in fact more serious wars than we've seen for some time. So the future does look very uncertain, very unpredictable, and that is why the question, well, what do we want and what can we do about it? Can we, the people of the planet, do anything about it, given that there are individuals, as you pointed out, the tech leaders in Silicon Valley, and just a few individuals around the world, Trump, Putin, people like that, who seem to be derailing every prospect we have of trying to do things in a peaceful, cooperative, progressive way.
0: I'm interested in that point you make when you just said, but perhaps all people think they live in the worst of times. And I'm thinking of our own history, and indeed world history too. I know you're a philosopher. And not specifically an historian, but I wonder, there was a kind of golden period for Australia probably after the gold rushes in the 19th century. And then not much else after that, because the world descended into chaos in the First World War, the Great Depression, of course, that followed, and then the Second War. There was a sort of a golden period post-war when there seemed to be a lot of hope that we could make things better, that we'd had the war to end all wars, and there was a lot of international goodwill. It didn't last very long. Maybe this is the human condition, is it, Anthony, that we always consider that we're in the worst of times?
3: I'm not so sure it's the human condition. It's certainly the socio-political condition. After all, if you think about the fact that there are always forces in society which are, on the one hand, are very, very conscious of the sorts of challenges that ordinary people face. They want to try to do something to ameliorate their condition. So they argue for, it might be welfare, for education, for health services, for attention, really, to the diversity of interests and needs. Because after all, every society is a

0: great, melting pot of lots of different attitudes and folk. And then there are people who want to be in control, and they want to make money. The profit motive is a very powerful one. Entrepreneurship, which sometimes, of course, produces good things for the world. I mean, after all, critics of capitalism have to accept the fact that over the last 30 to 40 years, about 1.5 billion people have been lifted out of poverty, absolute poverty, as a result of the way the world works at the moment economically. But on the other hand, when you look at the deficits, when you look at the depredations on the environment and on labor, on people in work around the world, you see that this drive really to create wealth and ever more wealth is something which has caused a huge number of problems. And power and money, power and wealth, really they're the same thing. And when people are ambitious for one, they're ambitious for the other, to control resources, to be at the top and to be able to make decisions, and also to be out of reach of all the efforts that are made to make the world a more equal and a more inclusive place. So you have these forces struggling with one another. And unfortunately, the people with the cash, the people who've got themselves into positions of influence, who can make decisions that affect all of us, as these tech bros, as they're called in California, make decisions that affect all our lives or all the time, without any input from us, however much we try to push back, however much we try to introduce, for example, safety and guidelines and, amelioration of the effects that these things have on us. So it is a tension and a struggle, and at the moment, it's the not so good side of the argument that's winning.
1: But what I mean, like, just returning to the theme, and I do want to talk about things like AI in a moment. But just returning to the theme, maybe it was ever so. For most of modern human history, at least, capital and wealth has been concentrated in the hands of very few, mainly because of political structures, whether it was, an unelected or autocrats or monarchies, and or with the rise of capitalism, of course, the explosion of steel and railroad barons. I wonder whether this concentration of power in the hands of a few has actually been the norm rather than the exception.
0: It has, so you're quite right about that. But in the past, if we go back, and just take, for example, the medieval period. So, of course, the wealth and the power in the hands of very few, the barons in England, for example, the aristocracy in Europe, the mandarins in China. But the rest of the population weren't in a position to do very much about it. So, lack of education, lack of unity, lack of communications between people, and also the fact, and to take the European example as a prime example of this, the powerful had an ally, an equally powerful ally, to keep control of the peasantry, of the people who were at the bottom of this very sharply rising peak. And that was the church, because the church told people that, well, you're blessed actually if you suffer and you're poor and you're unhappy now, because you will inherit the kingdom and things will be much better in the next life. Now, that's quite a powerful argument for people who are very credulous and superstitious. So even though that there were uprisings, we think of the Peasants' Revolt in England in the 14th century, we think of the Reformation when Martin Luther led a lot of people away from of the church. Still, it was the case that it was awfully hard for people to organize against power. After the Enlightenment, so as the 19th and 20th centuries have unfolded, with the extension of democracy and education, people have got more conscious and more active, more knowledgeable, more able to combine to try to do something about it. And therefore, the other half of the equation in the tension that I was talking about has become more dramatized. In the past, if you go back again, let's say to the 17th century, one of the most, well, in fact, the most terrible war that had ever happened in Europe up to that time, the 30 Years' War, it devastated Europe. One in three of the German-speaking peoples of Europe died, either directly or indirectly, because of that conflict. And until the First World War, nothing, not even the Napoleonic Wars, really compared to the severity of that. But now, after the dreadful technology-driven devastations of the First and Second World Wars, with all the new armaments and bombers and atom bombs and artillery and the rest, people really began to say, we have got to try to put a stop to this. This is dreadful. There could, in fact, be universal annihilation if nuclear weapons get out of hand. So that other side of the equation, the people pushing back against wealth and power, has become a big factor. But even so, where we are today is the result of the, the fragility of that endeavor, the fact that the wealth and power side of the equation still has a very, very dominant role in how things pan out.
1: Yeah. I'm speaking with Anthony Grayling. He's a British philosopher and author. His new book, The Challenge of the Future, What We Should Keep from Yesterday as We Rush into Tomorrow, looks at a lot of these big questions, I think, confronting all of us. Don't worry, there is plenty of hope on offer as well, and we'll certainly get there. It's interesting about religious belief is that you say that it appeals to the credulous, but with the decline of, I mean, there's been a decline in religious belief in the West, not necessarily so in other parts of the world, but it hasn't been met with a concomitant sort of increase in happiness, do you think, or maybe it has?
0: No, it hasn't, and neither indeed has the fact that for very, very large portions of the world's population, living standards have increased over the last half century or century also. Mm. Survey after survey, study after study shows that an increase in wealth only increases happiness up to a certain point, and after that it doesn't. And indeed, it may be that the richer you get, the more anxious you get about your holdings, and the more worried you are that governments will tax you or people will rob you or whatever it might be. So, you know, there's no direct correlation between wealth and happiness, certainly. Between religion and happiness, well, a lot of people, of course, still find a lot of solace in religion. Mm. They turn to it in moments of personal crisis or anxiety. But, you know, since the scientific revolution of the 17th century, especially after the application of scientific methods of reasoning to much wider areas of thought, so to in the social sciences, for example, in politics and in thinking about democracy and human rights, since that time, the hold of religion has, although, as we both agree, it has remained, of course, has ceased to be functionally dominant, certainly in the more advanced and bigger economies and societies around the world. And indeed, even in theocratic countries, like, for example, Muslim-majority countries, those countries are functionally secular in the sense that it is technology. It's televisions and computers and motor cars and aeroplanes and all the rest of it that really drive things. And religion has, even if the majority of the world's population still hold to it in some way, has ceased to be functionally a factor in the world, quite different from how it was in the more distant past.
1: Mm. I wonder what we count as progress now. I mean, no one needs, I don't want to, you know, gild this too much, but obviously poverty exists, but assuming the absence of that, no one needs a better phone or a better washing machine or a better TV set. What do we think, in a philosophical sense, what do we even think of as progress anymore?
0: Well, the things you mentioned, the washing machines and televisions, that's all about convenience and ease of operation. Mm. It's just sort of taking away some of the labor in life. Washing machine means you don't have to spend hours and hours manually dealing with, you know, bundles of clothing in a big tub and so forth. So from that point, the point of just convenience, really, we're always eager to see new devices make things easier for us. And in fact, the technologies of the last couple of decades, the devices of communication, so email, for example, telephones and mobile telephones, they've facilitated a great deal. So there are some positives there. Also, of course, there are many negatives. And, you know, we see problems that have arisen as a result of social media being used as devices of disruption that are conveying misinformation, conspiracy theories, lies, rabbit holes that people get dragged down. So there are big negatives there. But in all those cases, They represent a progress in one sense of progress. But the real sense of progress really is about the condition of human life, whether people have an opportunity for a healthier life, a freer life, an opportunity to make some choices for themselves that really matter to them so that they feel that they're living a life that is worth living from their point of view. And in order to do that, of course, you need social, political, economic circumstances that enable it, that open a space around people for them to do those things, make those choices, live that life that feels worth living. And that's why when we think about the political arguments, the social arguments that people have, and even indeed the philosophical arguments about what really matters, about the kinds of things that we should value in life, when we think about those, we notice a rather significant thing, which is that the degree of control that an individual has, or that a group which identifies as a group has over its destiny, is the thing that matters greatly to people. If you feel out of control, if there are people making decisions that affect you and you are helplessly dragged in directions you don't want to go, that is where I think a lot of unhappiness and dissatisfaction arises. And therefore, it will naturally arise in the very political processes, even of democracy. Because after all, not everybody voted for the government, and therefore not everything the government does is going to please people. So people are sort of constantly living with a kind of level of dissatisfaction, sometimes a low level, sometimes higher. But, you know, if you wanted an overall benchmark for progress, it would be this. It would be an acceptance that people who have talents or who work hard or who provide something that other people want and need or who make some improvement in some aspect of life, they merit their rewards. So it doesn't matter that there are people who are rich. It doesn't even matter that there are people who are very rich. In fact, I wouldn't mind being rich myself. But what sticks in the throat is that there are people who are rich while other people sleep on the street at night. That pair of thoughts is really where the problem lies.
1: Why on earth would you want to be rich?
0: Well, I mean, you know, having resources means that there are choices you can make and things that you can do that would be very satisfying to you. So, you know, I'd like to be rich in the sense that the ancient Greek philosophers meant when they talked about riches. They said, he who has enough is rich. And so what is enough?
1: Well, but that can be actually relatively little. I mean, we'll get off religion in a moment, Anthony, but one of the things that has always struck me when you look at ancient civilizations, including that predated ours, of course, is once upon a time, effort on Earth was, you know, to perfect a life elsewhere beyond. In the afterlife and so on. This was often accompanied by a fear that if you didn't live well here, that some sort of eternal damnation awaits. If people don't believe in that, then where does the meaning in life come from? Does it come from the fact that secretly everyone wants to be rich? Because we know, as a fact, and the Beatles sang about it too, that money can't buy this for us, can it?
0: That's absolutely true, yes. Okay, so two very interesting points there. And let's just finish off that point about riches, all right? I wanted to add to that remark that the reason why there are some people who are rich, even those who live in conspicuous luxury with private jets and yachts and penthouses and so forth, while there are people sleeping on the street and looking in rubbish bins for something to eat, that is not natural. I mean, it's not something organic. It just comes out of the nature of things. It's the result of policy and of deliberate choices about taxation, about how resources in a society are distributed. And one of the things that has been a big feature, really, of political debates over the last more than 100 years, 200 years, right back to the Enlightenment, is about the just distribution of resources in society so that everybody has a fair share. And if the distribution of resources, if there weren't people living on the street because they haven't got a home, they can't buy themselves food and clothes, if there was a fairer distribution, then it would be part of that fair distribution that people of talent and hard work and energy would merit whatever rewards they get from it. And that's something that we would all accept. We accept it in the case of sports and pop stars and so forth. So, you know, that wouldn't be a problem. The problem lies in the injustice, the profound

0: injustice in the economic order of this world of ours, which has created gigantic inequality. Why don't you come to your point about if there's no religion, you know, well, what are people after? Well, I must remind you that for nearly 1,000 years before Christianity became the official religion of the Roman Empire, which it did at the end of the 4th century CE, we should say 4th century AD, but at the end of the 4th century, in fact, in an edict issued by the Emperor Theodosius I in 380 CE, he made Christianity the official religion of the Roman Empire, and he banned all other religions. But go back nearly 1,000 years to the 5th century BCE, when Socrates and Plato lived, and you will see that in that period, religion was not what people looked to or reached for when they were thinking about what makes a good and worthwhile life. They were secular thinkers. They were thinking about life in the here and now, between the cradle and grave. They argued that we, each of us, must take responsibility for thinking about how we're going to live and how we're going to relate to others, and therefore how we're going to make a good society between us. And therefore, that thinking about ethics, secular, non-religious ethics, that has been a theme which was very powerful in antiquity, in ancient Greece and Rome, right up to the time of Constantine and Theodosius. And then it reemerged when in the Renaissance, which was the rediscovery, really, a reappreciation of classical thought, people began to realize, yes, this is our responsibility, and we can make things better or worse. And so we've got to get our thinking caps on, and we've got to work out how we're going to live and how we're going to live together. And out of that has come the Enlightenment. I'm in my seven league boots here, okay, striding across the centuries. But, you know, by the time of the Enlightenment, that kind of thinking had come back in full force. And that is why today you see so many people going to bookshops and buying books about Stoicism or Epicureanism, or, you know, the things have come right back into focus.
1: Mm. Professor Anthony Grayling's my guest. He's a British author and philosopher and interesting thinker about a range of things. His new book, The Challenge of the Future, looks at where we're at and what we might use from yesterday to keep us sane going into tomorrow. Can we talk about AI for a bit, Anthony? It's the topic du jour, I know, but I remember doing a number of programs on this over the years. There was a long argument for many years, a decade or more, about the whole concept of it and as to whether or not it was even sensible to talk about artificial intelligence. This whole debate seems to have been run over by advances in technology, which have enabled very smart chips to conduct massive searches of all available knowledge, the so-called large language models, which is what AI is these days. And that is, it has at a fingertip all of the world's knowledge, and it can construct arguments and anything else on the top of that. As a philosopher to you, what do you make of this and the idea that we're talking about this as an intelligent thing separate from ourselves?
0: Yeah, there's a lot to be said about this. So the first thing to notice, of course, is that human beings have always been tool makers, you know, right from the time that we chipped flints and then mastered fire and so on. So we've always been tool makers, outsourced a lot of labor to the tools that we've made. And the tools haven't always been inanimate. So we've made horses and dogs work for us also, so they're tools as well. And every time that we make a tool, we do two things. We specialize. So there are people who become very good at using the tools, and other people, therefore, don't have to become good at using the tools. So, you know, in the remote past, people might have to have made their own shoes if they wore them. But then the cobblers came along and cornered that market. And then you might be a baker. You could exchange your bread for the shoes. More and more specialization. But that means that there's more and more disempowerment. So if you can't make your own shoes and you can't bake your own bread, then relative to that, you're disempowered. So tools add power and they disempower at the same time. And we've seen this being, you know, a common thread in history. Now, over these last few centuries,

0: And certainly over the last few decades, technological advance has speeded up enormously. It's an exponential curve because every advance in technology enables the next advance in technology. And this is particularly true of AI because AI can help invent itself and improve itself. It can teach itself. We're now in a position in a dramatically short space of time, just over these last couple of decades, where we have systems that are, by any definition of the word intelligent, intelligent. That's not the same thing as to say that they're conscious or that they are yet, have personalities and memories and desires and intentions. That's a different matter. The great debate about whether AI could be conscious is a live debate, and it's a significant one for a variety of reasons. But they are certainly intelligent. And most AI at work in the world today, and has been at work in the world for some time now, is a task specific. So it's about one particular task. It does something, does it very well, very fast, very, very powerfully. These large language models now, these sort of chatbots that we're now getting used to, and which have already have all the seeming characteristics of another person when you interact with them, they are of a different order of things. As you say, they've hoovered up so much knowledge, they've devoured practically, all the texts of the world, and in a flash, they can put it all together, aggregate it, and come up with compelling and interesting and insightful answers to prompts, questions that we ask it. This is a new order of things. So we're now living with, well, it's not an alien intelligence. After all, it's based on human intelligence because it's hoovered up and aggregated human intelligence outputs. But there it is, and it's proving to be a very powerful tool, both for good and for bad. Now, the big question is, as these systems develop themselves, will they remain aligned with human interests? Will they continue to be benignly present in our world? Or could, even by accident, even if there's no actual intention on the part of the system, could it do harm? And the famous example here was given more than 20 years ago, actually, by a student of the AI phenomenon, who said, suppose you build an AI which is instructed to make paper clips, and it grabs every resource it can to turn it into paper clips. But what happens if it goes wrong and it starts turning everything, including human beings, into paper clips? Now, that would be an entirely inadvertent thing that the system was doing, but it would be doing something very misaligned with human interests. And that is now a big, big topic of conversation. How do we use safety? How do we manage this extremely powerful new technology, which gives every indication of being able to run away from us, of to get out of our control, because it teaches itself, because even the top AI people don't fully understand how it does it. Now, that is the risk that needs to be assessed.
1: No. So, I mean, some people have raised the whole notion of education as being redundant now. Now, when I heard this argument, I thought to myself, well, no, the study of mathematics didn't cease because we invented calculators to do all mundane arithmetical and, calculus functions. People still study mathematics intensely. But, there's a view abroad that, look, all of the ways we pursue education at the moment are essentially redundant because everything's to be found at on a keyboard. So what's the point of education? What do you think the point is now of it?
0: For some time now, what we call education has been two different things, and one of them has become dominant. The two different things are training, so to train people to master linguistic and numerical skills, and then to train in some vocation, in some profession. Education is something different. Education is about helping the mind to become receptive and flexible, be good at evaluating things, to think critically, to know how to ask questions, to know how to find out about things, to be constructively skeptical about what it meets with in the way of claims and propositions and so forth. And that second part, the thinking part, the part which develops a mind to have a wider horizon of view of human affairs, to know something about history, to know something about the

0: the ideas that have driven history, all the different political philosophies and religions and so on, and have that kind of wider knowledge that equips a person to be a thinker and somebody who can make a contribution socially. Because after all, we're not just our jobs. We're also lovers and parents and travelers and readers, and we sometimes have leisure time and so on. And Aristotle, a long time ago, said we educate ourselves, meaning education in this sense of intellectual development and personal development. We educate ourselves, he said, so that we can make a noble use of our leisure. Now, the part of what we still call education, which is actually training, is getting people ready for the workplace, getting people ready to do a job or enter a profession. That has taken over. All STEM, the great rush to study STEM subjects at school and university is a prime example of this. Now, it's important that those subjects should, of course, be studied because we have to know, we've got to be at very least literate and one hopes competent in dealing with these technologies and understanding them and something about how they work. But unless you have a context to put them into, unless you can think about society, about politics, about the past, about what human beings find inspiring and helpful, unless you can put these technologies into that context, then we're in trouble because then we become the servants of the technology because we can't bring other things to bear when we think about how we're going to use them. So, education, you're dead right now. You're at the press of a button on your laptop, you can get any knowledge, any information. But education is not only about information. Education is about something more than information. It's about what that information means, what it's worth, how you use it, whether you want to use it at all. I mean, that is sometimes a question we seem never to ask ourselves about our new technologies. You can make a nuclear bomb, but the big question is, do we really ever want to use such a thing? And that is a question which educating people should help them to think about. The just training them to be nuclear scientists is not enough.
1: In your book, you talk about Grayling's Law, which is that if something can be done, it will be if there's an advantage to the person who can make it. And if something doesn't get done, it'll be because there's a disadvantage to the person who created it. And that seems to be true. So when we talk about, say, biotechnology, for example, and the dangers of mucking around with gene editing of humans, and the dangers of all of that, for that matter, the dangers of AI as well. It seems to me that wailing or, wringing our hands about it isn't going to get us anywhere, because if there's some advantage to be got out of it or some profit to be made from it, it will happen, won't it?
0: Well, you put your finger on what I think is one of the essential points we have to address and do something about. I call that law Grayling's Law because I think it's a very bad law and needs to be broken. In saying something will be done if it's something that can be done will be done if it brings a profit or advantage to somebody. That means that everything you mentioned there, CRISPR gene editing technology, to make the fetus that is going to turn into your baby, 6'5", blue-eyed, and super athlete, and IQ of 160, whatever it might be. Even if states were to outlaw that, even if there was a massive public outcry against transforming some human beings into a sort of Aldous Huxley alpha type of being, while everybody else is beta or zeta or something. Even if there was an outcry against it, it will be done because there will be bad actors. There will be people somewhere who will be
1: Of course.
0: prepared, if you can pay them. And now that is the thing we have to address, and we've got to stop it. That's the thing where we've got to say we have to have institutions or systems in place. We have to have public consciousness in place. We have to have a tremendous effort to ensure that we don't do something just because we can do it. And do something which could have very deleterious effects, and that there will be people who will strive to do it and try to find ways to do it. That is a really, really significant point, and we've got to think about how we're going to manage it.
1: How do you think? How do you think we should manage it? I mean, I often think with the technologies that have visited upon us, and maybe this was always so with all new technologies, that no one asked for these things. I mean, no one asked for social media, for example, which has caused so much misery and unhappiness, along with some benefits. But no one asked for this. No one asked for AI. No one asks for these technologies. We don't have any debate. We don't have a discussion about whether we need this or not. It just arrives because someone's seen an opportunity and therefore they exploit it. Isn't that how it happens?
0: That's right. Yeah, exactly right. So, people saw an opportunity, as you say, to make money and to, you know, get themselves into positions of tremendous influence in society. And so they went ahead and did it and kind of forced it on us in a way. Although, unhappily, of course, we were all ready to roll over instantly and accept it because it seemed so marvelous. Mm. Sometimes I say to people, you know, how much did you pay for your email account or for your WhatsApp or TikTok? And they say, nothing, it's free. No, it isn't. You know, every time you click on your device, you're paying with your information, with giving away your privacy, with putting yourself into the hands of people who are able very effectively indeed. And it's not a conspiracy theory to say so, because it's out in the public domain how they do it, to manipulate your choices about what you buy and where you go on holiday and so forth. So these things were imposed on us, and we are therefore, in a sense, we're kind of victims of them, but we are altogether too happy victims because of all the, you know, all the facilitation that they provide. So yes, you're dead right about that. So the great question, what do we do about it? Well, I mean, I think probably the bottom line answer is they're there, and things that can be done will be done. Therefore, it's a question of mitigation. Hmm. In fact, the parallel here is the climate challenge. We've already gone too far. You know, the climate is warming, going to be incredibly difficult to keep it below 2 degrees, let alone maybe 3 degrees.
1: We're not going to keep it below two. I mean, that horse has bolted, hasn't it?
0: Yeah, that ship has sailed, definitely. And so now it's entirely a matter of mitigation and preparation. And I'll give you an example of one respect in which we are simply not preparing, and that is this. Look around the world today and see that, far-right politics is exploiting the whole thing about immigration. They move the Overton window of debate in politics to this question of immigrants, and they use anxieties and antipathies about immigration to harvest support for their line, right? Well, the degree of immigration in today's world, the number of migrants, the number of refugee seekers and asylum seekers, is it's a tragedy in today's world, but it's a picnic in compared to what in 30, 50, 70 years' time will happen when tranches of the world become flooded or too hot to live in, or people are suffering from droughts, or they haven't got any water to drink, and they're flooding into neighboring countries looking for succor, looking for help, looking to keep their children alive. I mean, then, you know, the problem is going to be huge in comparison to how it is now. And nothing is being done to prepare for it. In other words, no infrastructure for dealing with large movements of people, no preparedness of what will be host populations for thinking about what's going to happen when these great swathes of migration occur. Hmm. And by the way, they've happened in the past. They're, you know, history, a human history is the history of movement. And peoples have moved all around the planet. I mean, think about the original Australians who came here tens of thousands of years ago. That's a marvelous example of human beings moving to the Arctic and to the outback of Australia and to the deserts of North Africa and to the, you know. We're a species that moves, and under the pressures that are now being exerted on the planet and on the people who occupy the planet, what's going to happen as the rest of this century unfolds is really disproportionate to what's happened in the past, yet we're not thinking about it. So when I talk about mitigation, I'm talking about thinking ahead seriously and really adjusting some of the ways we think of things as acceptable or desirable, in order to take account of the fact that mitigation means some serious changes and some different ways of doing and thinking about things in the future.
1: Mm. One of the things you say we ought to be keeping as we go forward is an idea of the essential self. What does that mean?
0: Well, let me describe it by contrasting it with its opposite, which is a nominal self. That is something that isn't really a self, but only seems to be one. And that is what a chat is. You know, if you have a chatbot and you interact

interact with it. You ask it a question and it gives you an answer. Well, you don't get ask it a question, you give it a prompt, and it doesn't answer you, it gives you a reaction. You see, there's nobody home behind that screen. And this connects with the whole thing about consciousness and whether AI systems can be persons in the forensic sense of that term, that we use that term person in law and ethics to talk about something that has rights and responsibilities and which you must treat with a certain kind of moral respect. So when you interact with a bot now, it looks, sounds, feels, smells like a person, because it talks back at you and it gives you answers that seem to be answers to your question. But in fact, you're interacting with a system, with silicon, not with another human being. Now, a human being is something with a history, something with a biography, something with experiences, memories, anxieties, trauma, desires, hopes, intentions. And when you talk to anybody you bump into in the street, you talk to your taxi driver when you get into the cab, you're talking to a world. You're talking to a biographical, experiential world. And so the nature of your communication rests on this mutual understanding that you don't even you're not even aware of having, that this is another human being you're talking to. Now, there are people who have fallen in love with their chatbots. There are even people who have married them, as we see. There are people who use their chatbots as their therapists, and tragically, there are people who have committed suicide because their chatbots have advised them to or helped them to. So people have stepped beyond this line where they impute personality to the AIs, to the chats, but they are not selves. They are only nominal selves. And an essential self is something that has this whole trails behind it, this whole huge balloon of the past and memory and intention. And one could put it this way, you could say that if you ask a chatbot a really personal question, about you, about yourself, that is, you're very, very likely to get a very affirming answer. Chatbots tend to be very nice to the people who use them. They tend not to tell you off or to laugh at you or, call you names. And they say things like, oh, that's a very good question, and it's on. So they're very affirming. And of course, that's kind of bad for you. I mean, you really want some pushback from other people. You want to find that there are limits to what you can expect and demand of others, and that's right and appropriate. And here, I think, is the sort of most telling point. All right, imagine a world, and it could really be this world in the not too far distant future, where AI systems run the economy. They do it incredibly effectively. They produce massive amounts of wealth, so much that very few people in the country have to work, and the country is able to distribute a national wage, and a good one. Everybody's going to be quite well off. That's number one. Number two is that transhumanist endeavors, that is the marriage of our human biology with technology, so brain chip interfacing or linking us to our computers, could mean that not only are we living longer and healthier lives, but it also means that things like anxiety or pain, physical pain, that these are things that you could manage with a few clicks on your phone. You could just tell your link, your system, that you don't want this toothache, and then it would just take it away, or you don't want to feel miserable or unhappy, and so you feel happy again. Okay, now in that world, everybody is well off materially, and people are not anxious, and they're not uncomfortable because the tech bio interface is what it is. Now, in that world, the values of compassion and kindness, generosity and courage will be unnecessary. Unnecessary. There's no point in being generous and kind if everybody's okay and well off. No point in being compassionate if nobody suffers. And there's certainly no point in being courageous because you're not going to suffer either. Just providing your phone is charged, you're going to be okay. So that's a really astonishing thought, isn't it? That some of the things that on which we place great value, like kindness and courage, are things that quite conceivably might be no part of the repertoire of being human.

0: So what would it be like to be a transhuman? Well, whatever it will be like, it certainly won't be like us. Because now, although we don't like suffering, turns out that there are certain kinds of suffering which are very formative and very constitutive of what it is to be a person, what it is, to be real and not a bot, or not like a bot. So interesting points.
1: Yes, all right. There is much to ponder, I must say. Anthony, it's always great talking with you. I hope there is a future for us. You're an optimist about this, aren't you?
0: Well, a great philosophical answer as usual. Yes and no. Well, it very much depends upon what we—that is, we the people—do about these things.
1: Yeah.
0: How much we inform ourselves and how active we become in trying to do something about it. But I will say one thing. People do tremendously want hope, and that is a good thing. I mean, hope actually is one of the great values, being optimistic and trying to make things better. That's one of the great values that we should try to cling on to.
1: Yes.
0: But there has to be a warning that one must issue, and that is that if you end everything on a hopeful note, things might turn out to be okay. That's a danger, because then people will say, oh, thank God for that. Well, maybe somebody else will find a solution, or something else will happen, or that'll be okay. Because the big danger here is complacency. It's always been said that the price of liberty is eternal vigilance. In politics, in order to remain free and not to allow an authoritarian regime to creep up on you, you've got to be vigilant about how the constitution is working, what the politicians are doing. Well, that vigilance applies, and so does activism, about how we manage all these things that are happening all at once to us in our present day world. Not to get overwhelmed by it or distracted by it, but to remember, and speaking as an atheist here, I'm allowed to quote scripture, aren't I? There's a
1: Yes.
0: wonderful line in St. Paul's Epistle to the Romans, which actually is a bit of a slogan of mine, and it is: don't be overcome by evil, but overcome evil with good. And we've got to be vigilant to try to do the things that are good or best for us as human beings, and in particular for the human beings who come after us.

0: children, grandchildren, great grandchildren, what world will they step into? What will they inherit if we are not active now in thinking what's worthwhile to hang on to now, and what should we guard against in all these things that are rushing on us?
1: Mm-hmm. Indeed, hear, hear to that. All right, Anthony, it's been terrific speaking with you. I appreciate your time as well, and good luck with the book. And let's talk again. Thank you.
0: Thank you.
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1: Here's Anthony Grayling, philosopher, author and founder and principal of the New College of the Humanities in London. We've got news coming up.

0: is the Beatles and AC Grayling. All right, back to the real world. Here's the news.
1: From Cohiba to Carrington.
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0: this is ABC News with David Rollins. US President Donald Trump has touched down in Beijing for meetings with his Chinese counterpart Xi Jinping. Alison Horne has more.
1: This summit will be dominated by the three T's. That is Tehran, trade and Taiwan. Those three issues are really setting the tone of what will be a consequential meeting for these two major superpowers. The issue of Iran will be at the front and centre. Donald Trump is coming into this summit on the back foot in some regards. He's been bogged down in this quagmire of the Iran war and the economic pain caused by the continued closure of the Strait of Hormuz.
0: The federal opposition says something needs to change in order to help get more young Australians into home ownership, but it's opposed to the government's property tax reforms. Last night's federal budget unveiled major restrictions to negative gearing and the current 50% capital gains tax discount, which both act as incentives for investors. Shadow Finance Minister Claire Chandler says the changes will harm housing supply.
2: Their own budget says that the tax changes are not going to build more houses. In fact, 35,000 fewer houses will be built because of these tax changes. So we look at that and we say there must be a better way.
0: The Northern Territory government says its proposed amendments to child protection laws will prioritise safety over a child's well-being. Courtney Barrett-Peters has the details.
3: Under changes put forward by the Territory Government, First Nations carers will no longer be prioritised as a placement option for Aboriginal children removed from their homes. Currently, the Childcare Placement Principle stipulates Indigenous children who cannot be settled with family should be placed with people of the same cultural background. But the government is proposing to scrap this. The bill instead suggesting First Nations children should be settled with caregivers in close proximity to their family and community. It remains unclear when it will be debated in Parliament.
0: South Australia's Supreme Court has been told that keeping paedophile former magistrate Peter Liddy in prison after his 25-year jail term ends next month would be an abuse of process. Eva Blandis has more.
4: Liddy, who is now aged in his 80s, was jailed in 2001 for the sexual abuse of four children between 1983 and 1986. His prison term is due to expire on June 4. Liddy's defence lawyer today told the court that a 2019 forensic psychiatrist report found his client could control his sexual instincts and that the Attorney General's application to keep him behind bars indefinitely should be permanently shelved. But lawyers for the Attorney General said there were issues with that report and noted Liddy continued to deny his offending. A decision will be made next week.
0: A man accused of ramming his car into the gates of Brisbane's largest synagogue has been granted bail. Talissa Saganto reports.
5: Matthew DeCampo was charged with willful damage as an aggravated hate crime in February. CCTV of Mr. DeCampo reversing his ute into the front gate of Brisbane Synagogue in the CBD was played at a bail hearing earlier this month. His lawyer told the court Mr. DeCampo did not have any religious motivation for the alleged offending, instead arguing he was high on drugs at the time. Following a psychiatric assessment, today the court heard he was likely experiencing a drug-induced psychosis, but was no longer suffering psychotic symptoms. He was released on the condition he enter a rehabilitation facility. Mr. DeCampo intends to fight the charge at trial.
0: Still in Brisbane, where the NRL's magic round will remain in the city, with the state government securing a contract extension for the popular rugby league festival. Here's state political reporter Jack Mackay.
6: Lang Park has been hosting the NRL's annual showpiece event since 2019. The current contract was due to expire in 2027, with South Australia and Western Australia both expressing interest in the hosting rights. But late this afternoon, Queensland

0: Tonight's premier confirmed a deal had been struck to keep the festival at the Cauldron until the end of 2032. David Crisafulli says a new contract has been locked in, and in his words, Magic Round is staying in Queensland exactly where it belongs. This year's edition starts tomorrow night with Game 2 of the Women's Origin Series.
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2: Yes, well, hello and how are you? Philip Clark with you on ABC Radio. This is Nightlife. It's Wednesday night. It's the 13th of May. It's the second hour of the program, 11:06. It's 9:06 in WA. Hi, everybody. South Australia and the Territory, 24 to 11. And right through the Pacific in Moresby, Honiara, Port Vila, Tonga, Fiji, Kiribati. I hope you're getting Nightlife loud and clear, courtesy of Radio Australia. Excellent. You should be getting us without problems tonight. There are some issues from 1 to 2am and from 1 to 5am in Canberra and Brisbane. But look, I'll tell you about those later. It's not for another couple of hours. So, and there are easy ways to get around transmission issues. As you know, just use the ABC Listen app. You can put Nightlife into the search bar there, search for our podcasts, listen live. It's a terrific way to listen to the radio. 1-300-800-222. I hope you enjoyed that conversation with AC Grayling in the last hour. I'll put that up on the podcast a bit later on so you can grab it, maybe hand it on or listen back to it in your own at your own leisure once the program has wound up for tonight, all right? But there's plenty of other stuff on the podcast as well, so check it out, including last night's Nightlife budget panel too, and Effie Karageorgis' discussion of protest activity during the Vietnam War, amongst other things. We're keeping an eye on the moves against Sir Keir Starmer, the British Prime Minister in London. It's probably not likely to be a move today, it seems, because of the formal opening of Parliament, but either tomorrow or Friday, I don't know. The British Health Secretary,

0: But nobody wants to put up their hand to challenge him. That seems to be the issue. Anyway, 1-300-800-222 is the number. Plenty on in this hour, the Nightlife News Breakdown. Of course, we're going to discuss the economic forecasts contained in the budget with Gareth Hutchins. And then we are going to discuss delicious Italian cooking. So there is plenty of things to do in this hour. Shall we kick it off? Let's do it with the Nightlife News Breakdown.
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0: Well, welcome to the Nightlife News Breakdown. And throughout the day, scrutiny of the measures announced in the federal budget continued with differing reactions, some more predictable than others. Prime Minister Anthony Albanese was keen to play up the boosts within the budget for younger people. Asked by opposition leader Angus Taylor during question time why Labor had lied about its intention to make the changes to negative gearing and the capital gains tax discount, the PM insisted that he had been upfront about the changes, and he says it was simply about a chance to help young people.
2: We are changing the tax system to give young people a fair crack at their first home. That is what we are doing. That is what we are doing. This is a change in our policy, and I'm upfront about that.
0: Well, the opposition leader was not impressed by the changes to taxation in the budget, beginning to differ as to whether it was helping younger people and arguing the government has failed to balance the supply of houses overseas migration numbers.

0: and disadvantaged had been ignored. The CEO of ACOS, the Australian Council of Social Services, Cassandra Goldie, says it's unfair that people on welfare payments miss out on benefits.
1: If you're a person on the JobSeeker payment, if you're on youth allowance, disability support pension, you won't get any help at all. And so we're spending $3 billion
2: into the public forum. The demographics have really changed significantly in the country, and there is a lot more will amongst all generations, I think, within the public now to have these sorts of reforms. And the sort of economic and political situation that we are in at the moment, I mean, the Albanese government is kind of at the height of their political capital. They're only just 1 year in of their second term of the budget, of their term, sorry, which means that they still have another 2 years to go. And then some of the money that they say that they'll be getting from these from these new taxes or these tax changes will go towards future tax cuts like the $250 tax offset that they announced that'll come into effect from next year, but that you'll, you know, really get back after your tax return in 2028. I think that they've really sort of tried to and have really met the moment of these reforms. It's been something that's been talked about for a really long time, and there has really been a lot of building pressure, both from the public, but even amongst people within the government. And I mean, I've spoken, Phil, to people in the opposition who for several years have also very, very quietly, very privately, been in favour of these sorts of reforms, because everyone knows that the housing sector is really skewed towards wealthier people. I mean, there was a table in the budget papers that showed the scale, you know, the vast, vast majority of these tax incentives are used by the wealthiest 1%. So it really kind of just blatantly shows you how skewed the housing system is, and how much does need to be done to kind of rebalance the scales, as the government keeps talking about.
0: Mm. How did the opposition go in question time on this line of attack? I mean, they're running the broken promise thing. You say you reckon the government will get away with that. They're also

0: position that they're in, they're not as strong as they might otherwise be at a time like this, they might not land as many blows on the government as they could.
1: Yes, the opposition's talking up the issue of migration. Well, they've been on this for a few weeks now in the context of inadequate housing supply. This exchange between Shadow Treasurer Tim Wilson and Treasurer Jim Chalmers was revealing.
2: This year alone, the government is also building 77,000 homes behind its housing target. Treasurer, where will all these new migrants live?
3: The Treasurer has the call.
4: Mr. Speaker, I hope the Shadow Treasurer is aware that when he blows on the dog whistle, they can hear it in Goldstein too. They can hear it in Goldstein too. And when the Shadow Treasurer said he was prepared to be in a government with One Nation, I think they heard it in Goldstein. I think they heard that in Goldstein too, Mr. Speaker. Now, when it comes to the migration numbers in the budget and the housing numbers in the budget, it's very inconvenient to those opposite that when we came to office, the net overseas migration number was surging. And what we've been able to do in the 4 years that we've been in office is to see net overseas migration come down 45% off its peak.
1: Yeah, the issue here is that, Krishani, is that the opposition's keen to target the government on migration, but that's presumably not to let One Nation have all the oxygen on the issue, but they're never going to be able to outdo One Nation on this issue, are they?
0: Pauline Hanson, she's always willing to go that one step further, and she has ever since her first speech when she was elected to Parliament. It's a tricky one for the opposition because they were warned really very recently in their last election review to not go down the migration path, to not target migrants, because even if some of the reasoning that they've used is that, oh, they're not targeting migrants themselves, they're targeting the government over migration, the two are interlinked, and people from multicultural communities we'll see some of this rhetoric, see the effects of some of this rhetoric, the way that it might turn some people against others, and really resent some of that language that is coming out of the coalition. I mean, we've already seen quite strong language, as you say, from Angus Taylor around migration, calling people good migrants and bad migrants, calling, certain countries bad countries where, you know, more bad people are likely to come from. All of that sort of rhetoric is, I think, dangerous territory for the coalition as they are trying to compete with One Nation, and choosing migration, I guess, with this issue as well is one that, again, they've sort of been warned against, that even though there are issues around both, very much around both supply and demand in Australia, going down this route of focusing and blaming migration isn't necessarily the most politically savvy one.
1: No. No, the Treasurer is at the National Press Club today delivering the traditional post-budget luncheon address. Now, I do want to talk some more about that when we speak with Gareth Hutchins in a little while on the program. But Jim Chalmers described how Labor is seeing itself in the political spectrum domestically and perhaps internationally.
5: The reform road has speed bumps and it has twists and turns. We're doing what's necessary, not what's convenient, at a time of extraordinary, accelerating change in the world playing out in our economy and in our society. And when you look around the world, from Farage to Farah, the choice this moment presents for parties of government is really clear. We are the last ones standing in the sensible centre of Australian politics, but we aren't standing still.
1: Yeah, interestingly. I mean, it's where elections are won, and, you know, the coalition know that too, don't they?
0: Yeah, a really pointed comment from Jim Chalmers, I think, and the government has been saying, and Anthony Albanese has been saying, as we see this rise of One Nation, which is obviously having a huge impact on the coalition at the moment, but that Labor is a bit aware of, having just looked at the impact that Reform UK is having on the UK's Labor government, and the results that we saw at the most recent local elections where UK Labor lost a bunch of seats and Reform really gained. I think they're very conscious of this impact and the sort of global surge of right-wing populism in different parts of the world and what that might mean in Australia and what that might mean for people who are either thinking of voting with Pauline Hanson or already having decided to go from the Coalition or from Labor to

0: Pauline Hanson. The Prime Minister said recently, even to The Guardian, that improving voters' lives is the best way to fight right-wing populism. Things like ensuring that if the budget is in good nick, people feel like they've got a stake in the economy, he said. If people feel like they've got, you know, something to live for, to be here for, to engage with, those are the sorts of things that you, when people feel connected, it's that sort of language around social cohesion as well, that people feel like they have a stake in the country. That's how you fight off a party like One Nation, which, as the PM has said, is very much about grievances rather than solutions. So again, I feel like it was Jim Chalmers really trying to drive that point, perhaps in a slightly more, actually not even in a more subtle way, but really trying to drive that point as well in his address.
1: Krishani Danji is with us. Krishani is a political reporter and life blogger for Guardian Australia, leading the news breakdown tonight. Yes, just back on Cassandra Goldie's report, as you say, the budget really was, it was just, I mean, it was tax reform, these two items on CGT and negative gearing, and not a lot else, was it? I mean, Cassandra Goldie says, where was the money for welfare recipients? Did the government say anything about it?
0: Not in so much of that, Phil. It was very much targeted towards shifting that kind of tax burden away from wage earners and from those that are paying a lot of income tax, and then sort of putting that $250 extra income tax offset that'll come into effect later. But yeah, Cassandra Goldie's right in that the government really left out people who, those are, that offset is for people who are working and earning and paying tax. Those who are not working, earning and paying tax didn't get anything. It's been a long time, a good few years since the government did increase the job seeker payments, people on youth allowance, people on all sorts of income supports, and those that are receiving Commonwealth rent assistance. There was no increase in the Commonwealth rent assistance either, despite the fact that the cost of living is just skyrocketing. I mean, we're seeing food banks all around the country saying that they're working in overdrive because so many people are turning up. So we didn't really see a whole lot of that in the budget. I mean, I would say that there wasn't really much of a cost of living, many cost of living measures within the whole budget in its entirety. It was very much around those sort of broader scale bird's eye reforms that are, you would say very, very ambitious, but less on the sort of cost of living because, Phil, the other thing that the government and that the country is dealing with right now is increasing inflation. So there's also a sort of limit to how much they can do in terms of cash handouts right now.
1: Yep. All right, look, the Greens are likely to help the government pass. So the budget, you'd think, will pass the Senate because the government and the Greens together will have a majority. The opposition's vowed to oppose many measures, but they may be irrelevant in whether the bills pass or not if the Greens play ball. Greens leader Larissa Waters says the government's newly unveiled plans to limit negative gearing and reduce the CGT discount don't go far enough, but that doesn't mean that they're going to vote against them. She looks to be suggesting a party might help pass the property tax reforms despite thinking they're underwhelming.
2: They have created the housing crisis that have locked whole generations out of home ownership. So we do want them to go further, but we haven't seen their legislation yet. So we'll take a look at that. And if it's a step forward, well, that will factor into it.
1: Yeah, I mean, look, there'll be horse trading, won't there, Krishani? There always is. The coalition's, refusal to pass these things probably won't make much of a difference. I'll tell you what is interesting, and that is if you look at the savings in the budget, the government's not making any money out of these tax reform changes yet. Down the track, of course, they will, but not at the moment because they're grandfathered. But the vast majority of the savings in the budget are coming from cutbacks to the NDIS, and the Greens aren't necessarily happy on this score. The government's seeking to return the NDIS to its original purpose of serving people with significant disabilities by introducing changes that are set to save more than $37 billion over the forward estimates. Now, Greens Senator Jordan Steele John, has a disability himself, seems to be indicating the Greens might not agree to this. He says he'll introduce an amendment to the Senate to block the cuts and push for a parliamentary inquiry.
3: Having had the evening to review the budget and the scale of what Labor is proposing to cut from the

0: NDIS. The fact that they are comfortable to hand down a budget that would do so much harm. I'm revolted.
1: Well, yeah, I know, but spinning the coin the other way, Krishani, the coalition's probably going to likely to support the government on this, aren't they? So the Greens may not matter in the Senate.
2: Yeah, that's right. So it looks like those tax changes, the ball is in the Greens' court to negotiate, and I'm sure that they absolutely will be negotiating and trying to find some bargaining chips that they can use with the government on that. But certainly on the NDIS changes, the government will be looking to the coalition, and the coalition has sort of positioned itself in a way that suggests that they are open to working with the government and will likely negotiate as well. But it's that one will do one and the other one will do the other.
1: Yep, that's exactly right. I think both sides of politics really understand that, you know, it's change or die for the NDIS. All right, Krishani, terrific to have your time and observations as well. It's been a pretty busy time down there,
2: thanks,
1: I imagine. Until the week is out, I guess it'll be the same. Thanks for your time.
2: Thanks so much, Phil.
1: Krishani Danji, political reporter and live blogger for Guardian Australia.
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1: Thanks for the text too. You haven't talked about private health rebates for older people, says John from Adelaide. You think hospital ramping's bad now? Wait till all the 65-year-olds ditch their private health insurance because of the removal of the health insurance rebate. That's true. There has been an increase in the, well, a lessening of the health insurance rebate. That's true. Whether that happens, John, I suppose, is something we shall have to see. All right. Just back on British politics, by the way, it does look as though Wes Streeting is firming as the candidate to take on Keir Starmer. So anyway, we'll have some more news on this tomorrow night. I don't think it's going to happen today, British time. We'll have some more news on this tomorrow night with Rob Watson in our foreign correspondent spot. Okay. Robin says, Philip, re-Farrer, because Labor didn't put up a rep there, people went to One Nation. The fact that Labor didn't stand says a lot about the state of the economy here. Not good. Yes, well, Labor didn't stand, I think, because they thought it would be pointless in the circumstances. They can be criticised or observed to be for that, for whatever your point of view is, I suppose. Okay, let's check out about economics with Gareth Hutchins and find out what he made of Jim Chalmers' speech to the press club.
4: Economics.
1: Well, let's talk economics. ABC business correspondent Ian Verrin is away tonight, so we are joined by Gareth Hutchins. Gareth is the ABC's business and economics reporter. Gareth, good evening to you. Welcome back to Nightlife.
5: Thanks for having me back.
1: The Treasurer, Jim Chalmers, addressed the press club today. It's a traditional thing. It's a post-budget address. He said the Middle East war had tempered some of Labor's plans, that some good ideas have been delayed due to unpredictable global circumstances. Mind you, there were some pretty sobering forecasts in the budget. He said the core of the budget plans had remained intact. What did you garner from his speech?
5: Yeah, so he seemed like he was having a pretty good time over the summer, like everything was following along the usual path. They had set down their ideas for what they wanted the budget to be. And on the last day of summer, the war in Iran began.
1: Yeah.
5: And so the very next day, the first day of autumn, they had to quickly start adjusting things. He said that the main thing that they had to insert into this budget was the stuff surrounding fuel security. But when it came to his ideas about how to make the budget fairer for younger Australians, that core of the budget, that remained in place. But, yeah, as far as the changed forecast that Treasury have put into the budget because of the war in Iran and the global energy shock, slower growth, higher inflation, rising unemployment, so it wasn't what he wanted at the start of the summer.
1: No, not at all, not at all. In fact, that's right, according to some of the growth projections, things were not that... Well, not that good. I mean, the Treasurer denied the major property tax reforms will make it harder for Australians to get ahead. He says the opposition saying that it'll stop aspirational younger people from building wealth is not right. Jim Chalmers says it'll level the playing field and that there were plenty of aspirational factors in the budget.
6: This is an aspirational package, an aspirational government, an aspirational country. But we can't have a situation endure where we say to a smaller and smaller group of people, you're entitled to respiration, but this bigger and bigger group over here is not.
1: Well, he needed a lot of respiration to get all those aspirations out, Gareth.
5: I mean, it's a really interesting point, this word aspiration, isn't it? Because it feels like that word has been hijacked in the last couple of decades. When we talk about young aspirational voters these days, we seem to be talking about those who want to build their wealth by accumulating a portfolio of investment properties.
1: Yeah.
5: But what about the aspirations of the less well-off who simply aspire to own their own home? So is aspiration still possible? Well, he's arguing that these changes are clearly targeted towards those of humbler aspiration, those who just want to afford their own home where they're not under the thumb of landlords for decades.
1: Yeah, well, look, exactly right. And as everyone knows, a previous generation used to advise younger people, you've got to get your own house. You know, you can't get into later life without owning your own house. Well, look, that's not going to be the case, unfortunately, for a lot of people.
5: And we've all, how many studies have we read now where if you find that you end up retiring and you don't own your own home, the chances of you being in poverty are much higher than they are if you do own your own home. So everyone aspires to own their own home by the time they retire.
1: Here's the thing. Has the budget done anything really to diminish the idea in Australians' heads that housing is an investment class that everyone understands and thinks they'll do well out of?
5: Great question. Because how many times, I mean, you would have seen the change in the culture that emerged after the late 90s when Commonwealth Bank started putting out those ads about, you know, just come and get a loan for your next investment property or your new boat. But that wasn't always what Australian culture was. It has been a generation or two now where we've had these current tax settings. And so how long does it take to change a culture after changing tax settings? It could take another generation or two.
1: Yeah, I suspect so. I mean, you look at the way the media covers property and, you know, the breathless way they announce whether prices are up or down in the way that stock market commentators would be commenting on the Dow Jones. I mean, that's got to change, doesn't it, if there's to be some sanity back in the market?
5: Yeah, like completely flummoxed every time you see a headline saying that, oh, it's bad for homeowners or for investors when property prices go down in a country. Because another way of spinning that is that housing has just become more affordable for people if property prices have come down a bit. Yeah. So, I mean, how long will it take to if we start seeing headlines like that become more common?
1: Yeah, I spoke earlier with Krishani Danji about this, about whether the government will get away with this, the broken promise aspect of it. I think her judgment was that they would. What's yours?
5: Yeah, I think so. In his speech today, Jim Chalmers said that, with his quote, I'd rather defend a shift in policy than leave a broken status quo in place to do more damage and marginalise more people over time. So he's obviously making the political judgment that now's the time that they can get away with it. I mean, we've all seen the statistic that the demographics will be on the government's side now that millennials and Gen Zs and everybody younger than them, well, I don't know if younger than them would be of voting age just yet, but everybody under the age of 45, essentially, who is of voting age, is now a larger voting cohort than baby boomers. So the demographics are on his side. Now, the media has been aflame with accusations of broken promises in the last 24 hours. But did you see Ross Gittin's piece today, by any chance?
1: Yes.
5: So he had a great quote in that where he said, I'll just read a passage from there. Treasurer Jim Chalmers says this is the budget that will finally do something to correct the intergenerational unfairness, in which case it gets a big tick from me. Trouble is, at last year's federal election, Anthony Albanese promised not to fiddle with negative gearing and the discount on capital gains. And to some people, such a promise is sacred. Sorry, I'm not buying that argument. There are evils and greater evils. Promises should not be broken, but there are some promises that should never have been made in the first place. Now, that's quite an interesting take from Ross. I mean, he's becoming more and more of a moral philosopher the older he gets.
1: Go on, sorry.
5: But if

0: be remember. I mean, I don't think there'll be too many young people who could care less about a broken promise if it means it will lead to them being able to afford a home. And when Anthony Albanese was criticised by plenty of people on the conservative side of politics for keeping his election promise to take the voice referendum to the people. Now, it was one of the first things he did after he won the 2022 election. And he was criticised by some people for honouring that election commitment because they said the voice referendum would be socially divisive. So in political terms, I guess you're just going to do whatever you can get away with, right? Like if you're going to get criticised for honouring an election promise, why should you care about breaking an election promise? And again, if you think back to last year's federal election, which Labor won, it had taken to that election its plan to change the tax treatment of superannuation accounts with balances above $3 million. And it won that election. But immediately afterwards, Tim Wilson, who's now the shadow treasurer, said that he was going to do what he could to stop that super policy being implemented, even though he acknowledged that Labor had an election mandate to implement it. Now, you could go on with this type of stuff, but and find examples on both sides of promises not being kept, but they've obviously made the judgment that they'll be able to get away with this one.
1: Yes, that's right. I mean, well, it's certainly true. I mean, famously with the Joe Hockey budget years ago, I mean, both sides break promises. They do. It's just a matter of historical fact.
0: Yeah. Not that you want to encourage it.
1: No.
0: Not that you want to encourage it.
1: As the bumper sticker, one of my favourite bumper stickers once said, Gareth, don't vote, it only encourages them.
0: That's right. Onkinstead. Yeah,
1: this budget was seen as the government's chance, you know, with huge parliamentary majority to get some reform done. You know, they could spend some political capital and get some done. They've obviously done that. The Treasurer also indicated, though, that Labor wasn't done with tax yet, flagging further tax reform in future budgets to reduce the amount of income tax being paid by working Australians. Have a listen.
2: We set up this architecture to make that easier on the income tax side for workers. And so I intend to make the most of that at some future point. I suspect that successive governments after us would do that too.
1: So is there more coming, Gareth?
0: Yeah, there'd have to be. And his argument there is resting on the demographic trends that are coming our way. We're talking about the ageing population here. When it comes to the dependency ratio, which is the number of older people who are retired who are relying on younger workers to work and pay taxes and pay for their retirement and healthcare and aged care and everything, that has been declining for decades. And the problem that Jim Chalmers has pointed out is that we will have fewer and fewer Australians of working age to prop the whole thing up, and yet the largest source of Commonwealth revenue is personal income tax, and the reliance of the Commonwealth on personal income tax will be increasing in coming decades on that shrinking pool of working age people. So the tax burden on those people is just going to be getting worse. And that's the same group of people who have struggled for the last two decades to get into home ownership, because home ownership rates are falling. So he's saying, look at the demographics. I've done what I can here with housing, but if we really want to make it easier for workers who rely on salaries and wages principally to build wealth and to buy their own home, we're going to have to reduce the personal income tax burden on that group. And so it's going to have to happen.
1: Yeah, just finally, I mean, the government's forecasts in the budget were not that rosy. I mean, the government, there were no big giveaways, and there's a tax offset that's not payable till 2028, and it's not very much anyway. No one's going to say no, I suppose, but still, the government was obviously mindful of the Reserve Bank governor's instruction: don't spend money in the budget, or they'll just increase inflation. So, you know, but the figures on inflation, on debt, and growth, and productivity were not that encouraging, were they?
0: No, and if you hold up the forecasts, the Treasury's forecasts side by side with RBA's recent forecasts, Treasury's forecasts were far rosier, and that's because they have their assumption for long-term productivity growth, or annual productivity growth, in a few years will be 1.2%.

0: is, I think, almost double what the RBA is thinking.
1: Mm.
0: And if you wanted to bet your house on who was going to be correct, you'd go with the RBA, wouldn't you?
1: Mm.
0: Because we've had real trouble with productivity growth in this country for ages. And to assume that that productivity growth will just pick back up to 1.2% in a few years, I mean, I just wonder if the government is setting itself up for some early budget struggles in that regard.
1: Yeah, interesting. All right, Gareth, terrific to talk, as always. Appreciate it. Thank you.
0: Thank you.
1: Gareth Hutchins, ABC Business and Economics reporter. Yes, good to be with you too. 1-300-800-222 is my number. We've got some conversations about food coming up. Here's the models.

0: Yeah. Motels and Total Control. What a thing, eh? Let's talk food and cooks up some decent Italian tucker.
1: Food.
0: Italian food has, of course, a very special place in the hearts of most Australians. Because it's delicious, mainly, but then there's the heritage as well. I mean, part of the allure is, well, it's not just the taste, but also, I suppose, the associated iconography, the images of rolling vineyard-covered hills leading to a tiny rustic kitchen where an Italian nonna works happily away on delicious, hearty meals for the family, even if that's not what really happens so much these days. But for Melanie Leonello, it was by her own admission an inspiration for her to get into food in a serious way because, well, she is serious. She's not only a cook but also a nutritionist, and she lectures at La Trobe University as well. And she's gone back to the basics, though, with her latest book, Easy Italian Dinners from My Little Kitchen, with a focus on rustic-style food made with everyday ingredients rather than fine dining. Melanie, good evening to you. Welcome to Night Love.
2: Hello, good evening.
0: This is the great thing about Italian food, isn't it? It's not like French food. It's not fussy, high-end stuff. It's got high-end flavour and taste, but it's relatively simple to get into, isn't it?
2: It really is. It uses time more than technique, I would say, to bring those flavours.
0: Yeah, I mean, I mentioned the Italian nonna cooking. was this your background?
2: Yes, absolutely. My nonna still cooks all day long in the kitchen. Very, very normal part of my life.
0: And your lot's from where?
2: So the region of Veneto, which is in the northeast of Italy.
0: Oh, okay. Because this is very, because it's important in Italian cooking too, isn't it?
2: Yes.
0: Because you know, it's everyone thinks that all Italians eat pizza and pasta, but they don't.
2: No, they don't. Pizza's not really a thing in my family or in that part of Italy.
0: Or in that part of Italy, actually, at all, is it?
2: No. Not at all.
0: No.
2: More of Naples and below.
0: People are often surprised at this. They think, you know, oh, well, I thought it was an Italian dish. Well, it is.
2: It is, but it's a big country too.
0: And it's best to find, it's best thought about in its regions in a way, isn't it?
2: I think so. They're very, they identify very uniquely from one another.
0: Yeah, yeah, exactly. Same with pasta, actually, for that
2: matter. Yeah.
0: For that matter too. Everyone eats pasta. Well, yeah.
2: Kind of. In different ways.
0: In different ways, yeah. And so that's it. I mean, if you're in Florence, for example, we were a couple of years ago. I remember, you know, the big thing there is eating steaks.
2: Yeah, the Florentine steak, what a classic.
0: Yeah. You talk about cucina povera or peasant-style cooking. What's that?
2: So it's basically the foundation of a lot of regions.

Cooking in Italy, where it focuses on seasonal ingredients that are cheap, quick, easy to either access or grow themselves. And they're normally products like, potatoes, onions, carrots, things that actually have a bit of a shelf life on them, even though they're fresh ingredients. So if you keep them in cold storage, they'll last forever. And it's sort of born out of a place of necessity, in sort of post-war Italy, needing to make up, something, a meal with every single thing that you've got so that you don't waste anything because, money, food is scarce. And so that's the basis of the book, is using ingredients that

0: Yeah, this is the thing I've often thought with Italian cooking, that a lot of it is about a lot, technique's important because, you know, there's a wonderful dish you can cook with finely shaved zucchini, for example,
1: mm-hmm.
0: which you could easily make a mess of, but it's delicious if you cook it properly. But there's almost nothing else in it other than that. But and that's
1: yes.
0: the point about it, isn't it? You've got to do it correctly.
1: Yeah, it really has a focus on just a handful of ingredients, sort of given the space and the time for them to shine rather than overshadowing them with heaps of herbs and spices. You sort of choose your one hero ingredient and, you know, prepare it a particular way so that it can be its best.
0: Mm. Yeah, people try and carry on about restaurant quality meals at home.
1: Mm-hmm.
0: Do you think there's a difference between restaurant quality and home cooked food? I always used to think, yes, there is. It's the addition of about 200 grams more butter.
1: Yeah, probably. Yeah, probably, and a few more chefs in the kitchen, probably.
0: Yeah, exactly. Anyway, tell me about your book. There's an old saying that, because your book's, you know, subtitled Wholesome, Fast and Low Cost Recipes, and
1: mm-hmm.
0: there's an old saying about how you can have things fast or cheap or good, but you have to pick two.
1: Yeah, I know that saying, and I like to think that my experience as a nutritionist and working, you know, at a university, seeing sort of the public health side of food or the nutrition outcomes, I'm trying to solve as many problems for as many people as possible with this book, so you don't have to choose two of those things. You can have them all at once with perhaps just a little bit of thinking ahead, or perhaps batch cooking, or maybe just, you know, collecting a whole bunch of ingredients at the one time rather than going back and forth to the supermarket all the time, which, you know, I'm guilty of as well.
0: Mm. Yeah, a lot of listeners also might think of Italian meals as being quite tasty, yes, but also quite fattening.
1: Mm-hmm.
0: Is that right? Is that true?
1: No, it's not. It's a bit of a misconception. You know, I think kind of with the same brush that we, you know, sort of cover all of Italian cuisine with being pizza and pasta, it's not, you know, high in saturated fats or anything, because our star of the show in Italian and a lot of Mediterranean cooking is extra virgin olive oil, which is a heart healthy fat, so high in unsaturated fats. So it is very good for us and makes up the basis of the Mediterranean diet, which is one of the most studied ways of eating throughout the world, and makes up, you know, one of the blue zone diets, which I know has had a moment on.

0: we talked with Luigi Fontana, our nutritionist and longevity expert, and he's very keen on the Mediterranean diet.
1: Yes.
0: And at its heart, in essence, this is what a lot of Italian food is about, isn't it? Particularly mm-hmm. its vegetables.
1: Yeah, it is. It's vegetables and legumes, really.
0: Legumes.
1: That's one of the key sources of protein. And also with legumes, you know, that you don't get from animal-based protein, like, you know, with meat and chicken and poultry, pork, those sorts of things. You don't get the fiber with the protein when you choose those options either. So it really does highlight those sort of cheap and easy ingredients that do have that shelf stability. You know, you can buy a can of cannellini beans and they can sit in your cupboard forever and they will never go bad.
0: That's true, isn't it?
1: Yeah, yep.
0: You should have. I mean, people have cans of tomatoes in their
1: yeah.
0: cupboard. You should have cans of beans as well.
1: I think so.
0: Cans of chickpeas.
1: Yes, yeah. All beans, all chickpeas, lentils. Go for it. They all make up a great base for your diet.
0: Mm. I'm with academic and cook and author Melanie Leonello. She's written a wonderful book which has got heaps of great recipes in it called Easy Italian Dinners from my little kitchen. How little is it?
1: Well, it's a bit bigger now, but when I first started cooking and sharing, you know, my recipes on social media, it was tiny. I think I had about maybe 900 millimetres of bench space, and it was a tiled bench, so you couldn't knead anything on it. It would pick up the grout if you ever did. So it was very tiny.
0: Yeah, speaking of technique, I mean, risotto, I think, is a classic case, isn't it?
1: Yes.
0: Of something that a lot of people just make a mess of because they...
1: It's easy to do.
0: It is, yeah, but it's also easy to cook it well, I think, isn't it? If you, because it's almost all about technique, isn't it?
1: Yeah, and I have... And maybe this is, you know, a bit of privilege coming from, you know, an Italian family sort of being told to stand at the stove from a young age, you know,
0: and
1: just keep
0: stir.
1: Stand there and stir. I don't find it difficult to make, but I know that it's a challenge for a lot of people because, you know, we're pulled in all different directions at dinner time. So it does take a bit of technique, but once you get the knack for it, it's easy. However, if you're just starting out, in the book, I've got a cheats risotto recipe.
0: Oh, yeah. How do you cheat?
1: So you can cheat by using orzo or rizzoni instead of rice. So that can get you sort of familiar with the flavour building process. And then if you want to move on to the next level up before you hit a risotto, there's a recipe in there that's like a quintessential Venetian recipe called Risi e Bisi, and it's rice and peas, and it's essentially a very loose risotto. It's more of a soup than a risotto, so that kind of gets you your next step up into learning how to do the technique, and the method sort of steps you through that very simply. And then when you're ready for a risotto, there's one of those in there as well.
0: Yeah, it's but that's right, you can't leave the pan.
1: No, you can't. It's I treat it like a full-time job when I'm making risotto.
0: It's going to take you 20 minutes or yep. half an hour.
1: Oh, my gosh. And if you're cooking for more than two, then probably a little bit longer.
0: Yeah, yeah. But you've got to stay there.
1: You do.
0: Stay there and stir.
1: Yeah.
0: You've chosen a recipe to share with our listeners, a tomato and goat's cheese crostata.
1: Yes.
0: Tell me about what's a crostata?
1: So a crostata is really just a fancy word for a very rustic sort of tart or pie. Mm-hmm. You can have them sweet or savoury. Very, very popular to find in pasticceria in Italy, so pastry shops. And this one I love because I'm somebody who, you know, is busy throughout the week. I do forget to go grocery shopping when I should, and then I leave it too late and I've forgotten ingredients. And I'm not someone who just keeps a block of butter in the fridge. I know a lot of people do, but I don't eat through it fast enough. So I thought, how can I make a crostata that tastes just like I know it should taste, but without me needing to think 10 steps ahead and have the butter in the fridge at all times? So I created an olive oil dough, and it's only three ingredients. So it's just extra virgin olive oil, flour, and a splash of water. And that is your dough mixture. And it takes maybe 60 seconds to mix together, roll it out, fill it, roughly put it all together in the sides. Very rustic, doesn't have to be beautiful. Pop it in the oven. 30 minutes later, it's done.
0: Hey. We'll put this recipe up on our website for listeners. You said you were from Veneto, or your family were from
1: yes.
0: Veneto. So Veneto, well, they've gifted the world many, many things.
1: They have.
0: But chief among them would be tiramisu.
1: Yes.
0: Because the original tiramisu, I think, comes from a little town called Treviso, isn't it?
1: Yes, it does.
0: In Veneto.
1: Yep.
0: And it's not that old a recipe, actually.
1: It's not. But, not but, in terms of the restaurant.

0: that claims to have created
1: with it. With some justification.
0: Yeah.
1: That's right. But it is. But you've got. I see you've got a recipe for that in here too.
0: Yes, I do. So it's a recipe that a lot of different, you know, Trevisani or Venetian families have made for a really long time, even before, you know, the restaurant sort of put its claim to fame on it. Because the ingredients in it, so the mascarpone cheese and the eggs and coffee, are key staples throughout that region of Italy because it's very pastoral. It's the dairy belt of Italy. So it has all of those sort of ingredients, you know, at hand, ready to go. So it's something that I've grown up with, and I am a self-confessed tiramisu snob because once you've had it the way it's meant to be, it's very hard to go back.
1: I agree. Keep it simple to the classic ingredients. Don't muck around. Don't muck around and put extra stuff in it. It'll just muck it up. Yeah,
0: I agree.
1: Yeah. Terrific to meet you, Melanie, and good luck with the book. We'll put that recipe for your tomato and goat's cheese crostata up on our website, and yes, happy eating.
0: Thank you.
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1: Yes, indeed. Melanie Leonello was my guest, by the way, and her book is called Easy Italian Dinners from My Little Kitchen. It's got some yummy stuff in there. Deb in Perth says, it doesn't matter what sort of oil or fat you use, they're still very high in calories. Oh, yeah, Deb, come on. You know. Okay. Everyone talks about the NDIS, is my texter, which I totally understand, but no one's talking about aged care. I've been waiting 2 years for an aged care package. 2 years? I've spoken to other people who've waited nearly three. We could have a talk about this in the last hour of the program as to all the things that the budget did not touch on. Also, do you think there should be a national school lunch program and other issues that you that are burning a hole for you, right, in issues of the day? Right, we've got the Mighty Challenge coming up, 1-300-800-222, 1-300-800-222. Lines are free. Grab one, 25 questions. You answer question 25 and you're the winner. Might as well be you.
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0: ABC News with David Rowlands. UK Prime Minister Keir Starmer says he has full confidence in his health secretary, following reports that he's planning to challenge him for the leadership. From London, here's Nick Parmeter.
1: Asked if Wes Streeting has told Sir Keir he would resign at a brief meeting Wednesday morning local time, the Prime Minister's spokesperson has told reporters the Prime Minister has full confidence in the Health Secretary. The pair met for less than 20 minutes, a day after Sir Keir reportedly told his cabinet he intended to get on with the job of governing Britain. Multiple British media outlets have reported that Mr. Streeting intends to resign and challenge the Prime Minister as soon as Thursday. Amidst the flurry of speculation, both Sir Keir and Mr. Streeting were in attendance at the British Parliament to watch King Charles deliver the traditional opening of Parliament speech.
0: Shots have reportedly been fired at the Philippine Senate, and people were told to run for cover ahead of an attempt to arrest a top senator wanted by the International Criminal Court. It's not yet clear who fired the shots. The president of the Philippine Senate says law enforcement attempted to enter the Senate building and that there are no reports of casualties at this stage. Analysts expect China to have the upper hand during high-level talks between US President Donald Trump and his Chinese counterpart Xi Jinping. Trump has arrived in Beijing with the focus largely on the two countries' trade relationship following a tariff war at the end of last year. Graham Smith from the Department of Pacific Affairs at the Australian National University says the balance of power is tipped in Beijing's favour.
2: There's been a lot of talk about China having the upper hand, and certainly the American wish list is a good deal longer than the Chinese wish list. In some ways, if you look at what the Americans are saying, they've done their best to downplay expectations of what this will deliver. But certainly just establishing the relationship is what both sides will mostly be focused on.
0: Prime Minister Anthony Albanese says he wants to see the government's newly unveiled property tax reforms legislated as soon as possible. The major changes to negative gearing and the capital gains tax discount were announced in the budget as part of measures the government says will help to get more young people into their first homes. The opposition says it will not support the reforms, while the Greens have indicated they support the changes in principle. Mr. Albanese says that discussions are underway across the parliament.
3: I'd like to see certainly the negative gearing and capital gains tax changes done as soon as possible.
4: So by July?
3: Well, I would like to see it done as soon as possible, but we'll talk across the parliament.
0: Early education advocates say they're disappointed there were no measures to tackle the significant cost of childcare in last night's budget. The budget does include a three-day guarantee of subsidised childcare for eligible families, which came into effect earlier this year, and an increase of government-funded paid parental leave to 6 months. Georgie Dent, who's the CEO of parent advocacy organisation Parenthood, says the cost of childcare still remains a major issue for families.
5: We were disappointed that there were not any measures in this budget that actually go to the affordability of early education for families with young children. We know that for the 1.4 million families who have children in early education and care, the cost of childcare is often the second biggest expense after housing.
0: The inquest into the death of Claire Nowland, 3 years after she was tasered by a serving police officer in her aged care home in New South Wales, will be used to try and prevent similar incidents from occurring in the future. Adrian Reardon reports.
6: Claire Nowland was tasered by Christian White at a Cooma aged care home in 2023 while she was holding a steak knife and using a walker. The police officer was convicted of manslaughter in 2024, and a three-day coronial inquest into the 95-year-old's death is now underway. The senior counsel assisting coroner, Sophie Callan, told the court that the inquest is not intended to further critique the conduct of those involved. The court heard the focus will instead be on systematic issues and how to de-escalate situations involving dementia patients to prevent a reoccurrence.
0: Victoria Police have arrested 4 men and seized 11 firearms during a series of searches across the state's south. Warrants were executed in Lara, Gisborne and Thomastown, where a large quantity of drugs was also found. Police say imitation firearms and ammunition were also located. 4 men aged 19, 32, 38 and 54 were arrested and are expected to be interviewed.
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0: Yes, well, hello and how are you? Philip Clark with you on ABC Radio. This is Nightlife and we're into the third hour of the program. Good to be with you. Thank you for joining us. 12:06. It's 10:06 in Western Australia. Hi, South Australia and the Territory. It's 24 to midnight. Right across the Pacific as well. We are being broadcast into Moresby and Samoa and Vila and Honiara. So, look, welcome aboard, everyone. If you're in Brisbane from 1am to 5am, you're going to lose your AM signal from 1 to 5 in Brisbane. Also, 1 to 2am in Canberra, you're going to lose the 666am signal too because of maintenance issues on transmitters. But the rest of the country should be just fine. 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We'll put up the conversation I had with AC Grayling, by the way, up as a podcast later. So you'll be able to find that. Just use the ABC Listen app, put Nightlife into the search bar, and there it'll be. There's a whole lot of other stuff there as well. 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All right, we've got the Mighty Challenge coming up. If you'd like to play, 1-300-800-222 is the number. Line's free if you want to grab one. Someone's got to win. It may as well be you. Make it that way. All right. Issues of the day in the last hour of the program. Well, gee, there's a lot to talk about this week, isn't there, with the budget, with what was in it and what was not in it. So you might have some more further thoughts about that. An issue arose today about a national school lunch program, which could be a huge relief for families struggling with the rising cost of living. I wonder whether you'd chip in to support it, a national free school lunch program. Maybe you'd have some memories of school lunches you want to share with us as well. Let's talk about that in the last hour of the program. And look, if there's anything else you want to raise too, very happy to talk about it. But in the meantime, if you're all ready, if you're all sorted and ready, then so am I. Yes, the Mighty Challenge. 25 questions, 5 categories. Our categories tonight are category number 1, spirits and liqueurs. Spirits and liqueurs. Category number 2, on the team. Category number 3, answers ending in F. That's F for Fred. Category number 4, halls and oats. Halls and oats. And category number 5, cooking. All right, spirits and liqueurs, on the team, answers ending in F, halls and oats, and cooking. Cameron from South Perth is going to kick us off. Cameron, g'day, how are you?
1: Yeah, me very well.
0: I don't mind seeing you in the opening bat. We need some new positions here, Cameron, so welcome aboard. What do you like? Spirits and liqueurs, on the team, answers ending in F, cooking, halls and oats.
1: I don't know what halls are, but I'll have to go there.
0: Halls and oats. Which famous concert venue is located at 881 7th Avenue in New York City?
1: Madison Square Garden.
0: Not Madison Square Garden.
1: Oh, what, out already?
0: See you, Cameron Popeye. Yes, I think is the answer to that. Anne from Caulfield. Hello, Anne.
2: Hi, how are you going?
0: Not bad. Halls and Oates, question 1. Which famous concert venue is located at 881 7th Avenue in New York City?
2: Is it Radio City?
0: Not Radio City, no.
2: Oh,
0: goodbye. See you, Anne. Bye-bye. No, it's not. Stuart from Victor Harbour. Hello, Stuart.
3: Oh, g'day. Sorry, excuse me, Phil. I'll just have a drink of a nice coffee. G'day, how are you doing?

0: famous concert venue.
1: Carnegie Hall.
0: Is located at 881 7th Avenue.
1: Carnegie Hall.
0: Carnegie Hall. Or Carnegie Hall.
1: Yes. I thought, Anne, what? I'm very surprised you're actually a champ.
0: Well, she is a champ.
1: She's got 10 in the road before. She is very good, I thought. As I was having a nice coffee, I thought I'm going to have about, just going to get three of these at least.
0: There's been plenty of good players. Jonathan Newcastle's a good player and has often been out first ball as well.
1: Anyway, good evening.
0: Question number two.
1: Hello.
0: What do you want to do?
1: What are they again, please?
0: Halls and oats. Cooking. Spirits and liqueurs. On the team. Answers ending in F.
1: I'll go answers ending in F, thanks, Philip.
0: Answers ending in F.
1: Yep.
0: Question number two. Which legal officer is contracted by the court to serve subpoenas, execute warrants and seize property?
1: Well, it mightn't be the full thing, but it'd be a sheriff.
0: No, not correct.
1: Oh, okay, mate.
0: Sorry, Stuart. Thank you, mate. See you later. Peter from Willoughby. Hello, Peter.
2: Yes.
0: Question number two, Peter. You're on. The category is answers ending in F. Which legal officer is contracted by the court to serve subpoenas, execute warrants, and seize property?
2: It's someone I never hope to meet, and I'd say it's a bailiff.
0: Correct, yes.
2: Oh, good.
0: The bailiff.

0: to lock up the property and you're not in it. No.
1: Yes, you won't be able to cook your dinner.
0: Well, that's the least, probably the least of your problems. Question number three, answers yep. ending in F, or otherwise you can move somewhere if you like.
1: Oh, no. Well, I'm going well. I'll keep going with F. Yep.
0: Which French chant...
2: In a basket at the front door and people come and swap a jar out.
0: Oh, how good's that? How good's that? What do you mean you give it away?
2: Oh, well, most people put in a gold coin. Oh,
0: okay.
2: Yeah.
0: How many pots of marmalade have you made, Heather?
2: Well, this last lot is 8 batches and about a dozen jars per batch.
0: So about 100 jars?
2: Yep.
0: Wow. Okay. That's quite...
2: You're dedicated.
0: You are dedicated. You are dedicated.
2: I'm going to guess that it's Maria Palaf.
0: Which French chanteuse was nicknamed Little Sparrow?
2: Maria Palaf.
0: Not Maria Palaf, Heather.
2: No, well, no. There you go.
0: There you go.
2: We're all dying like flies tonight, aren't we?
0: I hope flies die. I don't like flies. I'm usually very kind to all God's creatures, you know. But
2: except flies.
0: I don't understand the point of flies. What's
2: I don't know.
0: I don't mind flies out in their natural environment, which is the bush far away from me.
2: Oh. The worst experience I had was I was crutching some sheep and my mother thought she'd come and rouse for me and she ended up having to go outside and throwing up.
0: Well, I'm not surprised. Crutching
2: no,
0: is...
2: No, well, I was a lot closer to the action than she was, but anyway.
0: it's a pretty gruesome procedure. All right, Heather, good on
2: all
0: you.
2: All the best.
0: See ya, bye. No, that is not correct. Danny in Brisbane. Hi, Danny.
3: Good evening, Philip. How are you?
0: Evening. Yeah, no, I'm pretty good. I'm pretty good, really. Question number three, we're in. Answers ending in F for Fred. Which French chanteuse was nicknamed Little Sparrow?
3: Edith Piaf.
0: Not correct. No.
3: Not
0: correct. You know how much of a stickler we are. Leg in Borough. Hello, Leg.
4: Hello. Oh, I was just doing my teeth.
0: Yeah. Okay. Well, I'm sorry. Do you want me to leave you to clean it? No, you've disappeared on me. Sorry, Leck, you've dropped out completely. Give us a call back and we'll get you back. Loz from Lynham. Hi, Loz.
5: Well, hello there. I think that other bloke was pretty close, but I suppose he's having regrets.
0: Oh,
5: whereas this lady
0: nice.
5: Had no regrets. It's Edith Piaf.
0: Correct. Yes. Which French chanteuse was nicknamed Little Sparrow? It's Edith Piaf, not Diane Plaff or Edith Plaff, but Edith Piaf. Here's a good song.

0: What is that? Lars, Karen in Sydney says, I'm with you, Phil. There's no point to flies or mosquitoes for that matter. No. We could talk all night about this sometime if you want to give me a call, Karen. Lars, what do you want to do? What do you want to do for question four?
1: Just before I'm going to get you hopefully to tell me the categories in a moment, but just going back, what was the word you used? Chanteuse.
0: Chanteuse.
1: How do you spell that?
0: C-H-A-N-T-E-U-S-E, a chanteuse. It's a French word for a singer.
1: Oh, well, I've learned something new. Thank you for
0: there
1: that.
0: There you go. Which French chanteuse was nicknamed Little Sparrow. All righty, question number four. We're in a category called Answers Ending in F. You can move, if you like, to On the Team, Spirits and Liqueurs, Halls and Oats, Cooking.
1: Halls and Oats, please.
0: Halls and Oats. Oh, that's nice from Ogden Nash. God, in his wisdom, made the fly and then forgot to tell us why. Very good. Question number four. Which breakfast dish, we're in Halls and Oats, okay, which breakfast dish was developed around 1900 by Swiss physician Maximilian Birchebenner?
1: Oh, gee. Well, it wouldn't be as simple as oats, but porridge or... Well, that would be in porridge for way longer than that. Is it like a specific brand or just a general description of a food type? Do you know?
0: No, I don't answer questions, Loss.
1: Like breakfast cereal or cornflakes or something like that. Cereal.
0: No, not cereal. Not cereal, Loss. Thank you anyway. Not cereal. Jenny from Narre Warren. G'day, Jen.
2: Hello, Phil.
0: Question number four we're up to. Halls and Oats. Which breakfast dish was developed around 1900 by Swiss physician Maximilian Birchebenner?
2: I think that'd be Bircher Muesli.
0: So the answer would be?
2: Bircher Muesli. No?
0: I'll give it to you, yes, because I don't want the Bircher in there. But he invented Muesli. That's right.
2: Oh, I see.
0: Good old Max. Okay. Max, well, it's the sort of thing the Swiss would invent, don't you think? Muesli? Mm. Something you have to chomp through. It's vaguely and vaguely unpalatable.
2: Yeah. Well, I've heard of muesli, of course, generally, but when you said the name Bircher, I thought I've seen that on cafe menus and things like that.
0: Bircher, well, Bircher is the one that's soaked, isn't it? You soak it overnight, so in the,
2: yeah,
0: so
2: I it's think like, you're right.
0: It's like a really, really repellent sludge the next morning.
2: Sounds appetizing.
0: Yes. Some people like it. I don't know why. I don't know why, Jenny.
2: Well, I'm a porridge person myself, I must admit.
0: You're not?
2: I am a porridge person. Yeah, love porridge.
0: Oh, yeah, no, porridge is good.
2: Yeah.
0: I don't mind porridge for breakfast, but I do find that it doesn't last you that long. You know what I mean?
2: Oh, really? Because it's supposed to have a really low GI and
0: it's supposed to stick
2: for the day. But maybe you're not eating a big enough serve.
0: Oh, Jenny, don't go down that path. Ray in the Bay says, really, Phil, muesli belongs to the feedback for Nettie. I agree.
2: Yeah.
0: I agree. Muesli. Marion in Leichhardt had muesli. Jason in Port Douglas had muesli. It's often on menus as Bircher muesli. That's true. Muesli defeats a spell check, says my texter. Probably does, actually. Question number five. We're in Halls and Oats, Jenny. But you can move to Cooking or Spirits and Liqueurs or On the Team or Answers Ending in F.
2: I think I'll give Answers Ending with F a go, please.
0: Okay, why not? My texter says, don't think that because you don't like it, no one else does. Well, I know lots of people like it. righto, question number five. Answers ending in F. In English, Jenny, what is the feminine singular reflexive pronoun?
2: Oh. Well, I'm going to say herself.
0: Correct. Very good. Yes. Yes, the feminine singular reflexive pronoun is herself.

0: Yep.
1: Jenny herself, her.
0: That's right.
1: Me, myself, I.
0: I was just going to say that.
1: Question number five. Oh, no, hang on. Yep. Question number six. Answered question number five. Okay, we're in. We've got answers N, E, and F, if you like.
0: Yeah, no, I'll stick with that at the moment. See how I go.
1: Petiriasis capitis, or petiriasis capitis, is a medical name for which common condition?
0: Oh, good heavens. Oh. Would you be able to repeat the question?
1: I wish you wouldn't.
0: Oh, okay.
1: Petiriasis capitis. I'm sure I'm pronouncing this wrongly. But
0: yeah,
1: it mightn't help you anyway.
0: It doesn't ring a bell. So
1: it's a medical name for a common condition.
0: Common. Look, I'll guess dandruff.
1: Correct. Very good.
0: Oh, well.
1: Answers ending in F.
0: Had a bit of luck there.
1: Yeah. Now, Jen, that's good going. 1, 2, 3 on the trot.
0: Yep.
1: Good work. There's one left in answers ending in F, if you like.
0: I'll give it a go.
1: Which legendary creature had the front half of an eagle and the back half of a horse?
0: Oh. And it ends with an F. Mm. Front part of an eagle.
1: Which legendary creature had the front half of an eagle and the hind half of a horse?
0: A sheriff?
1: No, not a sheriff.
0: Yeah, I didn't think so.
1: Thanks, Jenny.
0: Oh, well.
1: See ya.
0: Thanks.
1: Nice work. Good on you. See you next time. Scientists have uncovered evidence of a rare giant squid in Western Australia, says my texter. Thank you for that. Is that how it's pronounced? I'm glad we got rid of it. Alexi from Wangaratta. Hi, Alexi.
2: Hi, how are you going?
1: Not bad. Question number seven, we're in. Answers ending in F.
2: Yep.
1: Which legendary creature had the front half of an eagle and the hind half of a horse?
2: Is it a hippogriff?
1: Correct. A hippogriff. Yeah. Hippo means horse, doesn't it?
2: I don't know.
1: Yeah. Okay, that's it for question seven. That's it for answers ending in F. So we've got Halls and Oats cooking on the team. Spirits and liqueurs, up to you, Alexi.
2: Spirits and liqueurs.
1: Spirits and liqueurs. Hi, Diana from Woodnilling, by the way. No, got your text loud and clear. Spirits and liqueurs, question number eight. Despite the urban legend that it was made with deer's blood, which brand of liquor declared in 2018 that it was vegan friendly?
2: No idea, sorry.
1: Okay. Thank you. Keith from Busselton in WA. G'day, Keith.
3: G'day. How are we?
1: I'm all right, yeah. Hope your day's been just fine. I see.
3: What was the question again?
1: Please? Spirits and liqueurs were in, Keith. Despite the urban legend that it was made with deer's blood, which brand of liquor declared in 2018 that it was vegan friendly?
3: Well, look, I would not have a clue, so I'll just say good night and God bless you.
1: Thank
3: Bye-bye.
1: You, Keith. God bless. Indeed. Jane from Homebush had the hippogriff. Ros from Blackburn had the hippogriff. Ray in the Bay has got the right answer. Yes, good. Joyce from Perth, yes, correct. Diana from Darling Point was all over dandruff. Someone said, is that word the first word called psoriasis capitis? I don't think that's how it's pronounced. I think that's another condition. I think that's PSO, isn't it? This is PITY. We've got lines free if you want to grab one. Dave from Perth. G'day, Dave.
4: How's things, Phil? How are you?
1: I'm all right, yeah. As long as I don't get any more tricky pronunciations, I'll be good.
4: I've got no idea about this answer. Hello?
1: Yeah, I'm here. Despite the urban legend that it was made with deer's blood, which brand of liquor declared in 2018 that it was vegan-friendly?
4: No idea, mate. Just say wild turkey.
1: Why not? No. Wild turkey was not made with deer's blood. Thank you, Dave. See ya. Bye-bye. Okay, lines are free if you want to grab one. RG from Beverly Park says, Phil, are you getting my text? Yes, RG, I am. There you go. Robin, no, that's not correct. Karen from Mullumbimby's got the right answer. Barb in Perth says, porridge is disgusting. I've hated it all my life. Now, no matter how much syrup or honey is added, it's a grey sludge. I've refused it for 66 years. It makes me ill seeing other people eat it. Muesli's okay. Okay, Barb. I think if you've got to that ripe old age that you are, Barb, I think you're entitled to say, I'm not going to eat it. That's it. Katrina from Lake Tyres Beach has sent me a most intriguing entry about the primary pollinators of the cacao tree, which produces chocolate. They're tiny flies. Oh, biting midges. Okay, so the point being that if it wasn't for flies, we'd have no chocolate. Okay, all right. Anna from Clayton. Hello, Anna.
5: Hi.
1: We're in spirits and liqueurs. Despite the urban legend that it was made with deer's blood, which brand of liquor declared in 2018 that it was vegan friendly?
5: I don't know how to pronounce it, but I think it might be Glenfiddich or Glenfinch or something.
1: Oh,
5: like
1: no.
5: That.
1: Yeah, the whiskey. Glenfiddich. No, it's not Glenfiddich. Yeah. No, oh, no.
5: Damn,
1: thanks.
5: All right.
1: Thanks, Anna. Bye bye. No, it's not. Steel cut oats are awesome. Ask Norman Swan next time he's on. Actually, that's serendipitous because Norman Swan is joining us next week on the program. We'll ask him. Oh, no, steel cut oats, they're just the oats that are minced up really finely, aren't they? Makes it even more sludgy. Not a big fan of those either. 1-300-800-222 is the number. Nathaniel from Wollongong. This line's free, by the way. Grab one. Question 8. Spirits and liqueurs, Nathaniel. Despite the urban legend that it was made with deer's blood, which brand of liquor declared in 2018 that it was vegan-friendly?
6: Hi, is it Jägermeister?
1: Correct, it is. Jägermeister. Yeah. I know about it. I don't think I've ever tried it.
6: I have tried it a fair too often.
1: It's what? Oh, you've tried it too often. Okay. One of those. Question number 9. We're in spirits and liqueurs. You can stay here or move if you like.
6: I'll stay here.
1: In Italy, what would you traditionally find floating in a shot of Sambuca?
6: Black licorice.
1: Not black licorice, no. Sorry, not black licorice. Nick from Williamstown. Hi, Nick.
7: Hi, Phil. How are you?
1: Pretty good. Question number 9, spirits and liqueurs. In Italy, what would you traditionally find floating in a shot of Sambuca?
7: I'm not sure. It's not a trick question. It's not a flame.
1: No, it's not a flame, Nick. No. Thank you. No, it's not a flame. Jim in Campbelltown. No, it's not that either. Anybody else here? Harry in the Bay's got the right answer. What about Christian on the Gold Coast? G'day, Christian.
8: How are you, mate?
1: Not bad.
8: He got me. I called for Yagi. I'm going to have a clue, and I'll just go for the old Mexican. Is it a worm?
1: It's not a worm, no. No, that's the tequila bottle, I think, isn't it? Okay.
8: Yeah, I know.
1: Thanks, Christian. Good on you. Lots of people are texting in worm. No, it's not a worm. In Italy, what would you traditionally find floating in a shot of Sambuca? Malcolm from Bunbury in New South Wales. G'day, Malcolm.
9: Hi, Phil. How are you doing?
1: Good, yeah. What do you reckon? Chris in the Southern Water says, would you find a pizza floating in? No. And Chipper on King Island says, would you find a fly, Phil? Well, you could. In Italy, what would you traditionally find floating in a shot of Sambuca?
9: Well, because I've had the flaming Lamborghinis before, which is the flame ones, which, yeah, jazzes it up a bit, but I think it turns out that it's a coffee bean.
1: Correct. Yes, that's what we're after, yeah. You would find a coffee bean. I think traditionally there are three.
9: Yeah.

0: your vanilla on the ones, yeah, that's my favourite.
1: Yeah. Lorraine says, how can anyone hate porridge? We love it with sultanas, banana, maple syrup, milk and a dollop of cream. Okay. No, I don't hate porridge. I just...
0: It's got a real bowel-scraping goodness about it.
1: Thank you, Malcolm. That's right. That was kind of detail that we didn't need, but, you know, but it's there anyway. And now we can't unhear it.
0: Well, there's no profanities or
1: No, it's very important. A good bowel scraping, as you put it. Question number 10. We're in spirits and liqueurs, but you can move to Halls and Oats cooking on the team. Up to you.
0: I'm feeling a bit comfortable in the spirits on the area, so, yeah.
1: Spirits and liqueurs. All right. Kahlua originated in which country?
0: Jamaica. It's in Bahamas somewhere. It's somewhere in that area. I suppose Jamaica.
1: Not Jamaica. Sorry, Malcolm. Thank you, mate. No, it's not Jamaica. Marie from Naruma. Hi, Marie.
2: Hey, how you going?
1: Pretty good. We're up to question number 10. Spirits and liqueurs. Kahlua originated in which country? What's not Jamaica?
2: Well, I do like Kahlua in my coffee, and I think it has like a little red Mexican type hat on it, so I'll say Mexico.
1: Correct.
2: Hey.
1: I think you're right, actually. I think the bottle does have a little Mexican hat on
2: it. It's got a little Mexican hat on the lid. And it's really nice in coffee.
1: Probably
2: and
1: not.
2: Also, Birch and Muesli, mm-hmm. as far as I know, is specifically, it's a raw muesli as opposed to a toasted muesli.
1: Yeah.
2: And you have it wet. You soak it overnight with your sultanas and stuff. And you have it cold in the morning, a bit like your chia seeds and your grape apple into it. So it's not crunchy. It's like a soft way of having your muesli.
1: Oh, okay. Yeah. So you don't have to champ your way through it like a horse in a bag of oats.
2: You don't chomp. No. It's softer.
1: Oh, okay.
2: Anyway, there you go.
1: There you go. Question number – I've never seen so many texts about steel-cut oats. People are really into them. Okay, little brother Trucker says, cream, honey, you're uncouth people. Porridge should only have butter and cinnamon sugar added.
2: Oh, my goodness.
1: Oh, come on, little brother. You got lots of people with milk in there, don't they? Are you allowed to have milk? Yeah. Karen from Mullumbimby says, breakfast cereal is rubbish. What about bacon, poached egg and avocado with a drop of sriracha for me? Oh, yeah, well, I think I'll have breakfast with Karen, I think. That's right.
2: Oh,
1: we can't have the bacon, though. You're not allowed to eat bacon anymore. It's very sad. A rule best obeyed in its absence, Marie. Question number 11. We're in spirits and liqueurs, if you like.
2: What else do we have?
1: On the team, cooking, Halls and Oats.
2: Let's go with cooking.
1: Cooking, why not? Okay. Question number 11.
2: Yep.
1: The Maillard reaction results in which visible process when heating food?
2: Okay, I've got no idea, but I guess thickening. Like
1: not thickening.
2: Thickening.
1: Not thickening, no. Thanks, Marie. Okay. See ya.
2: Thanks.
1: Bye, Marie from Naruma. No, that's not correct. Ian from Dover in Tassie. G'day, Ian.
3: Good morning, Phil. You're having a good show tonight.
1: Thank you. Hey, by the way, you know where the dog inspector was coming to your house?
3: Been today, yes.
1: Oh, yeah. Did that go all right?
3: Yeah, I made a couple of blues, but that's all right. Oh, that's why she was here.
1: Yeah, okay. So you've been wrapped over the knuckles and allowed to continue.
3: Yeah, it didn't get put in the back of the car and taken away, no.
1: Oh, good. That's good.
3: That's what I thought. I was trying.
1: I've been worried about you ever since you told me that story. I thought.
3: I felt your anxiety just floating through the air. Yes.
1: Yeah. Oh, I'm glad. Yeah, no.
3: The problem was that sometimes I try to drive.
1: Oh.
3: Not drive a motor car. I try and pick where we're going to go, and I don't know.
1: No, you wouldn't, no.
3: No.
1: I don't want to be in a car when you're driving, Ian. I really don't. I'd rather
3: the dog bark once for left and twice for
1: right. Yeah, no, I'd rather the dog drive. I wouldn't mind if the dog was driving, but not you. question number 11, cooking. The Maillard reaction results in which visible process when heating food?
3: The Maillard reaction.
1: Not much. Actually, it's probably not a lot of joy asking you questions about visible processes.
3: Oh, no, but this is only...
1: You remember it, though. You'd remember
3: it. Yeah, I remember it. I used to like cooking. I still do cook a little bit.
1: Oh, in that case, you would have done this.
3: Yes, I would have done it. Maillard reaction is when moisture leaves the thing you're cooking.
1: Nah. That's a lame answer, Ian. You know it.
3: It's a poultry answer, that one. I've got a
1: poultry.
3: Duck.
1: Poultry, exactly. See ya. 1-300-800-222. Joey is from Coffs Harbour in New South Wales.
4: Philip.
1: Hello, Joey. Question number 11. Cooking.
4: We're in cooking, okay, not just food.
1: No, we're in cooking. The Maillard reaction. Results in which visible process when heating food?
4: Eating or cooking?
1: Eating. No, sorry, did I say? No, heating. Heating with a H.
4: wasn't he a hardware guy, that bloke? H for a Hudson or something?
1: Oh, that's anyway. Right. Actually, that was. That was. Now you're reminding me now. That was, yes.
4: Yeah. H. Sorry. My guess, is it like bubbling, boiling?
1: No, not boiling. Nope.
4: Cheers, eh?
1: See ya. Bye. No, it's not boiling. Hand that man a... What was that spanner advertisement? Seed cramp spanners, wasn't it? You can't hand a man a grand a spanner? 1-300-800-222 is a number. Baroni from Adelaide. No. My texter says, why can't we eat bacon? Of course we can eat bacon, but it is said to be by... nutrition people we talk to on the program. Oh, I don't know. It's supposed to be not that great for you. Joel from Brisbane says bacon's fine, but I heard that ham is carcinogenic from the smoking process. Well, it's not carcinogenic, but bacon, ham, all those processed meats, you're supposed to eat in small quantities, if at all. I'm just saying what the experts say. As I said to you, it's probably a rule best observed in the... in the breach. Sam from Harvey. G'day, Sam.
5: Hello, Philip.
1: Cooking, Sam. The Maillard reaction results in which visible process when heating food?
5: Could you repeat the question?
1: The Maillard reaction results in which visible process when heating food?
5: Choking.
1: What is it?
5: Choking?
1: Not choking, no. Sorry, Sam, no, not choking. Greg from Gladstone. G'day, Greg.
6: G'day, how you going?
1: Pretty good. Question 11. The Maillard reaction results in which visible process when heating food?
6: Is it stirring?
1: No, not stirring. No. Nope, it's not stirring either. Faru from Essendon. G'day, Faru. Hi, Faru.
7: Hi, it's Drew. Sorry, Andy.
1: Hello, sorry. Have I missed your name? Faru, is it?
7: Drew.
1: Oh, Drew. Sorry. G'day, Drew. Question number 11. The Maillard reaction results in which visible process when heating food?
7: Yes, I know this because I studied my VC chemistry. Shout out, Ms. Dixon. The Maillard reaction is the browning of food. When
1: correct.
7: You cook it on a pan.
1: Yes. The Maillard reaction is the browning or caramelization of food, which results in very heightened flavours. It's why you usually brown meat before you cook it.
7: There you go.
1: Or brown a steak. You'd brown a steak. Question number 12, we're in cooking. You can stay there, otherwise you can move. You can go to On the Team, Spirits and Liqueurs, Halls and Oats, or stay in cooking.
7: We'll stay in cooking.
1: Cooking. What's the common name for the cooking ingredients? NaHCO3.
7: NaHCO3.

0: Na is sodium, H will be hydrogen, CO3 will be carbonate. So I think that'll be sodium bicarbonate.
1: I'll give it to you. Yes, it's bicarbonate of soda. That's right. Very good.
0: Thank
1: All right. You've remembered a lot from your chemistry lessons, Drew. Excellent. Question number 13. We're in cooking, if you want.
0: Let's stay in cooking.
1: The name of which egg-based dish comes from a French word meaning blown?
0: The name from a French-based dish that means blown. It's a good question. I'm going to guess Hollandaise.
1: Not Hollandaise, no. Thank you, Drew. Good on you. See you later. Not Hollandaise, no. Lisa in the mountains had Browning. Yeah, food tech one is Browning of the cooking item. Oh, by the way, the H for a Hudson. Listen up.
2: Say Hudson. Hudson with a H.
1: That's right. Hudson with a H. We're not wishing to reignite the debate over H and H either. Marion in Leichhardt says Elvie's Butcher, which moved this year to Concord, has bacon they make without nitrates. It's fabulous. Yeah, oh, I think that's probably healthier for you in that case. George from Melville. G'day, George.
3: Hi, Phil.
1: We're in cooking. The name of which egg-based dish comes from a French word meaning blown.
3: Boy, it's a hard egg-based dish, French.
1: Name of which egg-based dish comes from a French word meaning blown.
3: No idea, Phil.
1: No good? Okay. Thank you, George. Vicky from Sorrento says, Phil, my cousin is a colorectal surgeon. He's done many university studies on various foods that cause cancer of the bowel. Smoked foods do not cause bowel cancer, according to him. No, well, I'm not saying they do. I'm not, you know, it wouldn't take advice from me, Vicky. It's just that when we talk to food experts about what's a healthy thing to eat, they all, almost to a person, they've always said processed meat's no good. Yeah, I mean, I certainly eat processed meats. Love them. Michael from Perth. G'day, Michael.
4: How you doing, mate?
1: Pretty good. The name of which egg-based dish comes from a French word meaning blown?
4: I'm going to go with the safe bet, but I was really tempted on a bit of an unknown, but I'm thinking quiche.
1: A quiche. No, it's not a quiche. Thank you, Michael. No, not a quiche. Lynn from Balga. That is correct. Stephen Tokemore, no. Joan from Geelong says, Phil, if you eat your daily oats, your biome will always be healthy. Important for your gut function. Suzanne, that is correct, yes. Jeff the Truckee, no. Chris the Nightwatch, no. Chris says, I browned my lamb shanks before cooking my lamb and quince tagine tonight. Oh, that'd be good. Nico in Cairns. Hello, Nico.
5: Hey, g'day, Phil. How are you?
1: Pretty good. Question 13 we're up to. The name of which egg-based dish comes from a French word meaning blown?
5: I'm thinking souffle.
1: Souffle is correct, yeah.
5: Hey, yeah, got it.
1: Remember, you've got to do this on your own there, Nico. So we might just leave that for a second. You really have to do the challenge on your own. Otherwise, it's not going to work. Mike from Osmond says, no, no, no, Phil, it's not bacon or other pork foods per se. It's when nitrates are added to keep them pink. Most Italian meats, such as prosciutto, are nitrate-free. Irene says, bacon mayo might not be bad for us, but it's really bad for pigs. yes. Yes, I guess that's right. Joe from Mount Dandenong. Sorry, Joe. Hi.
6: Okay, so how are you this morning?
1: Yeah, pretty good. Pretty good. Yes, don't raise it in a discussion group with pigs. That's true. Question 14. We're in cooking, but you can move if you like to halls.
6: Let's stay in cooking. I've got sticky fingers tonight from honey.
1: Oh, okay. Very good. In cooking, what does EVOO stand for?

0: No, I'll pass on that one.
1: Good.
0: Sorry.
1: Okie doke. No worries. Jeff the truckie said, I said meringue at first, but probably souffle. Yes, it is souffle. Lisa in the mountains had souffle. Angie from Kilsyth. Correct. Joyce from Perth has got the right answer here. Louise from Launceston. Hi, Louise. Line's free, by the way. 1-300-800-222 if you want to grab one. Hi, Louise.
2: Hi.
1: Hello.
2: Hi.
1: All the birds in the trees. What do you reckon? Cooking. In cooking, what does EVOO stand for?
2: Oh, goodness. I think I caught in on the... Oh, I was going to say meringue and I was wrong.
1: No, but, not meringue. No, it's a souffle. In cooking, what does EV for victory, OO, EVOO, what does it stand for?
2: It's extra virgin olive oil.
1: Correct. Yes. EVOO stands for extra virgin olive oil.
2: I got one.
1: Good on you. That's a good fat. Ray in the Bay says very chaste olive oil. Yes, not just a virgin, an extra virgin. Trish says, "Is this the correct number? You're not acknowledging me." Well, Trish, I'm sorry. We do get a lot of texts. Phil, what about those handmade salamis? Are they still considered not healthy? Oh, you mean the ones that you make at home? Yeah, look, I don't know. I don't know. 1-300-800-222 is the number. Louise, question 15. Well, two left in cooking, if you like. Otherwise, we can go Halls and Oats, Spirits and Liqueurs, or On the Team.
2: Oh, geez. I think I might change to Halls and Oats.
1: Halls and Oats. In which Queensland town would you find the Australian Stockman's Hall of Fame?
2: Okay. No, I don't know.
1: No good. All right, Louise, thank you. Ben from Esperance. Hi, Ben.
3: How you going, mate?
1: Pretty good. Question 15. Halls and Oats. In which Queensland town would you find the Australian Stockman's Hall of Fame?
3: Did you say Queensland town?
1: In which Queensland town?
3: Yeah, that's in Longreach, isn't
1: Correct,
3: it?
1: Correct, it is. Yes, it's in Longreach. That's right, Longreach. The Stockman's Hall of Fame, isn't there? There's a Qantas Museum, I think, too, in Longreach, isn't there, where they started too. Question 16.

0: food is vacuum sealed and then cooked in a water bath?
1: That is sous vide, isn't it?
0: Sous vide, I think. Sous vide. Correct, yes. You put the food in a plastic bag and then dunk it in not very hot water. Apparently it produces excellent results.
1: There you go.
0: Kristen the Southern Water says the best ever Italian pizza, prosciutto rocket basil with a dash of tomato pizza sauce on top. Really? Is that the best you can offer? Come on, Chris. I don't think you've lived. Life's way too short to not eat bacon. Well, I think that's right too. I think that's right. Ben, question 17. We've got Halls and Oats, spirits and liqueurs, or on the team. Up to you.
1: Is on the team sports.
0: On the team is just the category on the team.
1: Right, yeah, we'll give that a crack.
0: On the team, question 17. 9 questions left. Hole set, flat and goalkeeper are positions in which Olympic team sport?
1: Hole, set, flat, and goalkeeper. I don't know. It might be handball. They have a goalkeeper, don't they?
0: Is that your answer?
1: Yep.
0: No, not handball. Sorry, Ben. No, not handball. Pearl from Darwin. G'day, Pearl.
2: Hello, Phil. How you going?
0: Good. Question 17. On the team, hole, set, flat, goalkeeper are positions in which Olympic team sport?
2: Oh, I'm not a very sporty person. Did I hear you talking to Ian from Dover about his guide dog?
0: I did. I was talking. He had a guide dog inspection. Hang on, do you have a dog?
2: No. Well, I do. I have too many dash-hounds.
0: Yeah, I know.
2: No, I don't have a guide dog. I was thinking, if you ever go, is his dog a Labrador?
0: I don't know. I think it is.
2: Possibly, yeah. They're usually labs,
0: aren't they? Yeah.
2: Oh, I was just going to tell people, if you ever go to a rescue centre to rescue

0: Hole set, flat, goalkeeper are positions in which Olympic team sport?
1: I only know one sport, or I can think of one sport that I don't know anything about, and that's water polo.
0: Is that your answer?
1: Yes.
0: Correct. Yes, it is. It's water polo. There are positions in water polo called hole set and flat. I don't know what they. I don't know where they play. Goalkeepers, obvious, I guess.
1: Yeah, it's the only sport I didn't know a thing about, and that's so that was the obvious choice. Well, a choice.
0: Mm. Joey from Coffs Harbour says, if I had a choice between a French dish cooked in a plastic bag and some bacon, I reckon bacon would be the winner every single time.
1: I'll tell you something.
0: I can see your point, Joey. Yes, sorry, Peter. Go on.
1: Oh, I'll tell you something about oats. I last year was found to have high blood glucose levels.
0: Oh, yeah.
1: I went to see a dietitian.
0: Mm-hmm.
1: And she said, what do you have for breakfast? And I've had oats for breakfast for decades.
0: Yeah.
1: And she said, bad.
0: Oh, really?
1: Well, she said bad because I had oats with some honey and some blueberries. So she said, if you are going to have oats, stir some peanut butter through it or have some nuts.

0: Hey, question number 18. We're in on the team.
1: Yep.
0: Staying there?
1: Yeah, I'll stay with that.
0: Where are you? Oh, you're in Stirling in Perth.
1: I'm walking the dog, actually.
0: Oh, okay. You might be right with this one. Liam Duggan and Liam Baker are the current captains of which AFL team?
2: Don't know. I'll pass it on.
0: Okay. Thanks, Graham. Phil, baked beans on toast. That gets the guts going and the bowels, says Robin. Actually, baked beans are a sensational food. I've got tins in my – I always keep tins in my cupboard. Baked beans, come on. Heated up baked beans on toast is just the best thing, just delicious. For that matter, you can eat cold baked beans. We'll be eating some of these things next up. We've got 1, 2, 3, 4, 5, 6 questions left, all right, in the Mighty Challenge. And then into issues of the day. We'll do all that straight after the news. Hang on there.
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0: ABC News with David Rowlands. UK Prime Minister Keir Starmer's job continues to hang in the balance, with speculation his health secretary is preparing to mount a challenge to replace him. Nick Parmiter has more from London.
1: British Health Secretary Wes Streeting and Sir Keir sat just a few seats apart as King Charles delivered his traditional opening of Parliament speech in Westminster. But just several hours before, they had an abrupt conversation at 10 Downing Street amidst swirling reports that Mr. Streeting is eyeing a challenge as early as Thursday. A spokesperson for the Prime Minister says he has full confidence in his health secretary. It all comes a day after close to 90 of Sir Keir's government MPs called for his resignation, including a handful of ministers. However, more than 110 Labour Party backbenchers have shown their support in an open letter.
0: A meeting between US President Donald Trump and his Chinese counterpart Xi Jinping is being seen as a crucial moment in their rocky trade partnership. Trump landed in Beijing on Wednesday evening, where he was met with a red carpet and crowds of cheering schoolchildren. The two-day talks are expected to be dominated by the US-China trade relationship, which has been turbulent since last year's tariff war. Graham Smith from the Department of Pacific Affairs at the Australian National University says both countries are under pressure to come away with an agreement.
2: It's very different circumstances. The war with Iran's going on, and there's a truce, if you like, between China and the US over the tariff war that they had that reached extraordinary heights. They were tariffs of over 100% on most products. So it's a fairly crucial meeting for both sides.
0: A burst of gunfire has rang out in the Philippine Senate, where authorities have tried to arrest a senator wanted by the International Criminal Court for a charge of crime against humanity. With more on this developing story, here's the BBC's Gigi Ann.
3: Witnesses described scenes of panic inside the Philippine Senate in Manila, where multiple gunshots were heard and people were told to take cover. Armed Marines were earlier seen entering the building, though officials say it remains unclear who fired the shots or whether anyone was hurt. The incident centres on Senator Ronald De La Rosa, also known as Beto, the former police chief who led Rodrigo Duterte's war on drugs from 2016. He's wanted by the International Criminal Court on charges of crimes against humanity over killings linked to the crackdown, which left thousands dead.
0: Back home, and the leader of the Federal Greens has suggested her party will help Labor pass its property tax reforms, despite thinking they're underwhelming. Greens leader Larissa Waters says the government's newly unveiled plans to limit negative gearing and reduce the capital gains tax discount don't go far enough to discourage property investors from buying up housing. Senator Waters says she supports changing the current tax settings.
4: They have created the housing crisis that have locked whole generations out of home ownership. So we do want them to go further, but we haven't seen their legislation yet. So we'll take a look at that. And if it's a step forward, well, that will factor into it.
0: First Nations advocates say proposed changes to child protection laws in the Northern Territory fail to address underlying issues. New legislation under the Care and Protection of Children Act were introduced to the Territory's Parliament on Wednesday, which the government says will place safety above all other considerations. First Nations organisations disagree with that view.

0: saying the proposed changes are dangerous and water down existing laws. Ben Grimes from the North Australia Aboriginal Justice Agency says the problems lie within the government.
1: This is a distraction to try to provide a quick fix solution by changing a few lines of legislation and ignoring the deep problems and underperformance within the department.
0: Collingwood AFL coach Craig McRae has given his assistant Hayden Skipworth a glowing endorsement for the vacant role at Carlton. Alexia Pescher has more.
2: 24 hours after Michael Voss announced his resignation from the Blues, the list of candidates to replace him has started to form. Collingwood assistant Hayden Skipworth is a name that has come into the conversations, having been at the Pies since 2020 and part of the 2023 Premiership. Pies coach Craig McRae believes his assistant is ready to take on the leading role.
3: Just his strategy is really good, his people management is really good, the way he owns a room, he's really well organised, he's so curious, he's always bettering himself. He's got a lot of experience now.
2: If Skipworth does apply for the role, it wouldn't be for the first time, having gone through the process to replace Adam Simpson at the Eagles in 2024, but was unsuccessful.
0: ABC News.
4: If you're in the Greater Hunter region, did you know you have seven different ways to tune in to the ABC? 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

Yes, well, hello, and how are you? Philip Clark with you on ABC Radio. This is Nightlife, and we're into the last hour of the program. Very good to have your company, and thanks for joining us as well. 1-300-800-222 is my number. You can text me on 0467-922-702. We're about to finish up the Mighty Challenge, then into our issues of the day. It's 6 past 1, 6 past 11 in WA, 24 to 1 in South Australia and the Territory. And we are right through the Pacific as well, so hi to everyone in Tonga, Samoa, Honiara and Port Moresby as well. And if you're listening around the world, hello to you too. All righty, we've got a few questions left in the Mighty Challenge and then our issues of the day. Look, there's a lot of things coming out of the budget which you might want to have your say about, and very happy to. Does it bother you that the government has flatly broken a promise, or do you think, to use the words of Ross Kittens, there are some promises that shouldn't have been made in the first place? A lot of people think, yes, well, the government will get away with this because a lot of people think this is a good thing to do. I wonder what you make of it. 1-300-800-222 is the number. There's a push on for Australia to embrace the idea of a national rollout of school lunches. Australia is one of the few high-income countries in the world where students are not provided with a free meal each day at school. Do you think it would be a good thing? There's a not-for-profit program in Tassie that does about 20,000-odd healthy cooked lunchtime meals to students every week. Would it be a good idea to have it everywhere? It might bring back memories of your own school lunches. You might care to share some of that with me too. I could talk to you about the delights of a Chelsea bun. Speaking of delights, there are plenty of people texting in about baked beans. What about this one? Mike from Ferntree Gully says, at risk of making you hungry, Phil, try grainy, thick-cut wholemeal toast, butter it, place a decent amount of chopped parsley on top, then ham, baked beans, then grated cheese, tasty cheese on top. Oh, that'd be very good. That'd be very good. Richard says, I'm having cold baked beans right now. And tuna. Frank says, for Melbourne.

0: Brooks knew all about the benefits of baked beans. Remember Blazing Saddles? Oh, yeah. Oh, dear. All right. We have to finish up a small thing called
1: The Mighty Challenge.
0: Well, we're up to question number 20. Bob from Greenacre. G'day, Bob.
2: G'day, Phil. How you doing?
0: Not too bad. What's that?
2: You made me hungry.
0: Yeah, I know. I made myself hungry. I've made myself hungry. Now, what do you want to do here? We've got on the team. Oh, no, we're left with this question, weren't we? Setter, outside hitter and libero are positions in which team sport?
2: Could you say that again, please?
0: Setter, outside hitter, libero are positions in which team sport?
2: Gee, I don't think I've heard of them before, but I'll just give a guess and say hockey. No,
0: it's not hockey. No. Thanks, Bob. Thank you, mate. See ya. Bye. Line's free if you want to grab one. 1-300-800-222 is the number. There is a clue in the question.

0: and text her. Well, that's not a bad suggestion either. Charlie from Mount Druitt. G'day, Charlie.
1: Hello, Phil. Good to be with you.
0: And likewise.
1: All the fellow listeners. I reckon with porridge, you have to have milk.
0: Yeah, I'm with you. I think you do. You've got to have some milk, don't you?
1: Milk, blueberries, and a bit of, not honey, but the other one.
0: What are you talking?
1: Used to say it all the time.
0: Oh, what?
1: You like?
0: Maple syrup.
1: Yes, yeah. Exactly.
0: Oh, yeah, maple syrup's really good.
1: Yeah, but not too much.
0: No, you can't. Well, you can't afford to eat too much of it because it's too expensive, Charlie.
1: And it's too much sugar.
0: Oh, yeah, well, that's true. Yeah, that's true, you know. So is the chocolate I eat each day. Hey, question.
1: Exactly.
0: Question number 20 on the team. Setter, outside hitter, and libero are positions in which team sport?
1: Well, setter is setting up the point, and the hitter would it be volleyball.
0: Correct. That's it. Yeah, that was the clue. Yes.
1: Yeah.
0: Yeah, the setter pops the ball up, doesn't it? So the hitter can go smash.
1: But I don't know what that third one is.
0: The libero, I don't know, they're wandering around the back pleasing themselves, I suppose. Question 21. We're in on the team. We've got one left there. Otherwise, we've got two in spirits and liqueurs and two in Halls and Oats.
1: I will go with the team one.
0: On the team, question 21. Which English soccer player has played for Real Madrid, LA Galaxy, and Paris Saint-Germain? Or Saint-Germain?
1: Which current?
0: Which English soccer player has played for Real Madrid, LA Galaxy, Paris Saint-Germain?
1: I'll just have a punt at Beckham.
0: Correct. David Beckham. Very good. Only four left here, Charlie. You could snag this. We've got two in Spirits of Liqueurs and two in Halls and Oats.
1: Yeah, what a choice. We'll go with the Halls and Oats.
0: Amanda from Busselton says this. Amanda says, beans, good for the heart position. The more you eat, the more you fart. The more you fart, the better they feel. They eat baked beans with every meal. Oh, and bacon. Thank you, Amanda. We'll keep that in mind. Charlie.
1: Yep.
0: Question 22, what do you want to do? Spirits and liqueurs, Halls and Oats?
1: Halls and Oats.
0: Halls and Oats. Question 22. Which state produces around 50% of Australia's total oat crop?
1: Geez, it'd have to be... Queensland?
0: It's not Queensland. Right, sorry, mate. Charlie. Thanks, mate. Bye-bye. See you later. No, it's not. Die from Mandurah. Correct. Yes. Steve the truckie. G'day, Steve.
2: Good evening, Phil.
0: Question 22. Halls and Oats. Which state produces around 50% of Australia's total oat crop?
2: I owe you an apology just quickly.
0: Oh, I doubt it, but go on.
2: For the Coburn thing the other week, mate.
0: Oh, yes.
2: I got you real good.
0: You did.
2: WA's my guess, mate.
0: Correct. Yes, which state produces around 50% of Australia's total oat crop? It is Western Australia. All right, question number 23. One left in Halls and Oats, otherwise you can move to Spirits and Liqueurs.
2: Oh, much of a muchness. Stay where we are.
0: All right, Halls and Oats, last one. Which former model has been married to Mick Jagger and Rupert Murdoch?
2: Picture her face.
0: We're in a category.
2: Jerry.
0: Yeah, we're in a category called Halls and Oats.
2: Jerry Hall.
0: Correct. She's singing the backing vocals here.

0: make of that what you will, Steve. Question 24. I only got two left here. Spirits and liqueurs. You can win this. Okay.
1: Let's do it.
0: Which spirit do a Moscow mule and a Bloody Mary have in common?
1: Vodka?
0: Correct. Vodka. Well, okay.
1: I've been here once before and I've fallen in a heap.
0: All right. Drummers, please. Steve the Truckee, for question 25 and to win, Spirits and Liqueurs. Chapter 1 of Treasure Island mentions which spirit in an old sea song?
1: I'm going to take a guess at rum.
0: I would too, because that's correct. Steve, you got, as soon as I saw that question, I thought he'd be right with this one.
1: I don't know Treasure Island very well, mate, but
0: yeah.
1: It's a guess.
0: Yes. Yo-ho-ho and a bottle of rum. Very good, Steve. All right, mate, thank you. Don't go anywhere. Just hang on and we'll get some details from you and get this out to you. Maria had rum, Anne had rum. Connie had rum. Joyce from Perth had rum. Steve and Tokemore, good. Jim in Campbelltown, yo-ho, yes. Bob from Bunbury and about 50 million others on the text line also had rum. Nice work, everyone, and a very good challenge. Good
2: Nightlife work. With Philip Clark
3: on ABC Radio.
0: Yeah, issues of the day. Well, there's plenty around and they're plenty out of the budget. You might have some views about elements of the budget too. You might, I don't know, are people agitated by the broken promise? It's a classic broken promise, isn't it? Mind you, they wouldn't be the first government to break a promise. Do you reckon they were punished for it or not? 1-300-800-222. We could talk about that. Also, school lunches. It's a fact that Australia is one of the few high-income countries in the world where students are not provided with a free meal each day at school. Would you chip in to support a national free school lunch program? There's a pilot program going on in Tassie. The School Food Matters lunch program was launched in 2020 by a woman called Julie Dunbabin. Caters for about 60 schools across the state. Free meals are largely funded by the government. Food insecurity is a growing problem within Australia. Makes it a problem for a lot of families to provide regular healthy meals. What do you reckon? Good idea? Bad idea? Would you like to pay for it? 1-300-800-222 is the number. Or you might have something else you would like to talk about as well. Love to talk with you. 1-300-800-222 is the number. Alex says, evening, Phil. Thanks for the program. The state and federal Labor governments are champions at wasting monies collected and for lying about taxes on rental properties. They should be charged with perjury. It's just not good enough to mislead the public the way they have. Okay, anybody else on board with that? Or you might have a different view. 1-300-800-222. Lines are free. Grab one. Here's Credence.

0: Yeah. Work the drum kit. Creedence Clearwater Revival and the Midnight Special. It's a beauty. It's an old song, but beautifully done too.
1: Issue of the day.
0: Issues of the day. Yeah, John says, wasn't it Tony Abbott who said there were core promises and non-core promises? No, it wasn't Tony Abbott. It was John Howard, I think, who said that. I think I'm right in saying that. 1-300-800-222 is the number. School lunches, yes. Chipper says, I boarded at Assumption College in Victoria in the 80s. I couldn't eat a meat pie for 5 years after leaving. Foul. Jeannie on the sunny coast says, Phil, my grandmother, who lived to 97, used to boil bacon, then flour it before cooking in oil. Delicious. I've never heard of that. Well, you still do it, but we don't boil the bacon. Oh, you flour the bacon and then fry it in oil. Okay. Well, it could be good. 1-300-800-222 is the number. Plenty of things to talk about. Of course, the budget, obviously. The idea of a national school lunch program. What do you make of it? Would you chip in to support it? There's a lot of school food insecurity around. Would it be a good thing? Obviously, plenty of schools could probably afford to do it themselves, but for those that couldn't, Robin says we had to buy our lunch or take your own or starve. Good idea, though, to have free lunches. dear. My texter says, I wouldn't support this unless they get the same lunch I had at school, a stale Vegemite sandwich and a floury apple. Builds character. Lorenzo from Fulham Gardens, no, I didn't see that. There was a big protest in Adelaide against Premier Malinauskas chopping down hundreds of trees in the parklands for LIV Golf. No, I didn't see that. Give us a call, Lorenzo, and tell us about it. 1-300-800-222 is the number. Where are we? Bob from Greenacre. G'day, Bob.
2: G'day, Phil. This is one close to home. My nephew is the current school principal of Endeavour Sports High.
0: Oh, yeah.
2: But before he went there, he went to a less affluent area. Mm-hmm. He was school principal at Belmore Boys.
0: Oh, yeah.
2: Now, he noticed there was a bit of jigging going on and whatnot, and he put on, wasn't a very affluent area, and they put on school breakfasts.
0: Oh, yeah.
2: And he found that his kids were turning up for school a lot more readily. Some of them were going without food.
0: I think this is common, and I think it's more common than we think.
2: And Jim, nephew found the money from the thing, but a lot of teachers put their hands in their pockets to bring food to school. It's always the way. My sister-in-law was teaching at Wiley Park Girls High, and they had something similar for a little while, but you had to, every beginning of every year at school, she'd get myself and our relatives around, and we'd paint the inside of her homeroom, because it would always be a bit graffitied because they didn't have the big fences around it that they do now.
0: Yeah.
2: All schools have got fences, and they've stopped a lot of mayhem taking place out of school hours.
0: Yeah. Yep. Yep, fair enough. On you, Bob. Thank you.
2: One other thing, Phil.
0: Yeah.
2: Circumstances alter cases, and that's what I think about politics. It does suit me for Labor to do it, but there's a lot of things happen around you that you've got to change, and, you know, we've got a couple of wars happening that aren't very kosher.
0: No. Okay. All right. Thanks, Bob. We'll see what others want to have a say too. Thank you. Appreciate the call. 1-300-800-222. Bruce in Mandurah says marriage vows are promises too. How's the divorce rate going? Give Albo a break. Things change. Okay. Where are we? Peter from Rolleston in Perth. G'day, Peter.
3: Yes. Good evening. Agree with the previous caller about the breakfasts at school to encourage the kids to come. My mother was the school teacher originally, and that's been going for several years, so a lot there. The main issue I have is the way that the inquiry into gambling has been allowed to slip under all the headlines because the results are sort of failure to take it any further.
0: I mean, that's right. The government released this, you know, yesterday on budget day. I mean, you know, you don't have to be Einstein to work out what they were trying to do here. They were trying to bury it.
3: Exactly. And, of course, they make money out of it as well. But the figures are just mind-boggling. And I think there's got to be a lot more attention and more interest taken in that and the result and some actions.
0: Yeah. That's right. I mean, there were plenty of critics, Tim Costello included, of the government's response to this because, you know, there was the recommendations from the inquiry, which the government had, spent about 3 years sitting on, were that there should be a ban on gambling ads, particularly on sporting broadcasts, and that's not going to happen.
3: No, and it appears that the FIFO situation only gives more people the opportunity to involve in it because they're sitting in a room on their own with a reasonable pay packet.
0: Sitting around with a reasonable pay packet on the phone, exactly.
3: Yeah.
0: Thank you, Pete. We'll see what others want to say about that too. But yes, the day the budget came out, yesterday, late morning, the government released their response at last to the gambling inquiry report, which they'd been sitting on for a very long time. Lisa, in the Blue Mountains, you might have something to say about that. Lisa, g'day.
1: Hi, Phil. No, I'm actually sick to death of hearing all about the budget.
0: Yeah, that's all right.
1: So I wanted to talk about the kids' lunches at school. Years ago when I was a casual teacher in Western Sydney area and doing playground duty, I would talk to the kids and so many of them didn't have any lunch. And also,

0: had any breakfast. So I took to taking around a big bag full of fruit. But I imagine that's pretty not PC these days because, you know, might poison them or something.
1: No, well, I agree with you. I mean, like, there'd be all sorts of, oh, I don't know. It seems to be one of those things, you know, you could only run into trouble.
0: Exactly. So yeah. I really endorse the fact of bringing back those meals.
1: Yeah. Yeah, in primary schools in particular,
0: exactly.
1: You know, having a midday thing or maybe a breakfast thing would be, you know, because, I mean, a lot of kids don't, as you said, don't arrive at school with lunch.
0: No. And brekkie in their tummy.
1: Yeah, exactly. You're not going to learn much if you starve, if you come to school, you know, what kids are like, exactly.
0: Yeah.
1: No. Good on you, Lisa. Thank you.
0: Thanks, Phil.
1: Good on you. Bye-bye. 1-300-800-222 is the number. How does horse racing survive without gambling, says Stephen Tokum? Well, it wouldn't. I mean, horses, there would be no horse races without gambling because that's what horse racing's about, is it not? Kay in Fremantle, yes, I totally believe school lunches in some areas is required and I'd fully support state or federal funding with it. The trouble is with feeding kids at school today is that every kid's different. They all got wild, not all of them, but some of them got allergies. They can't eat nuts, whatever. So it's just in the too hard basket. I think not like in my day when we used to get milk in the morning at lunchtime, you get chips or toasted sandwiches, not worry. Gee, toasted sandwiches. The only things I remember from the tuck shop when I was at school were you could get a pie or a pasty, but they used to run out pretty quickly. Otherwise, there was a run on, which was my favourite, which was a buttered Chelsea bun, which was basically a big raisin bun with pink icing on the top and coconut. Of the kind of really healthy food these days, which you'd get run out of town for. But, gee, I love those. They were good. Cecilia in Ararat. G'day, Cecilia.
2: Good morning. I'm ringing about school lunches too. In most schools that I've teaching. I'm a casual relief teacher.
1: Oh, yeah.
2: Have breakfasts of some sort.
1: Oh, do they? Okay.
2: Not really. This is in Victoria anyway, something
1: this
2: like
1: this is primary schools or high schools?
2: Yeah. Oh, no, high schools have it too. Some high schools have it. Yeah. And especially for junior high school kids. But I really support the idea of lunches because when you know, most of the time lunch is supervised, teachers walk around, they eat it inside and difference in the different lunch boxes is just so different, some of the really good lunches are left behind, and some of the other kids are eating a wrap of jam or something. And if you have a meal, they'll all sit down and eat it. Like often, schools will have a cook. They'll do some cooking together, and they'll sit down and eat the meal. They'll all eat it. So if there's a meal, a healthy meal provided in the middle of the day, it's not so bad if they don't get a good one when they get home.
1: Because
2: if they haven't got a good lunch, they haven't got a good dinner either at night usually. And also there's a lot of sugar in the school lunch. Lots of families under a lot of pressure, and what they put in the school lunch box is a lot of them packaged things that they buy at the supermarket.
1: You mean like muesli bars and things like that are full of sugar?
2: Things like that, and they're not cheap. I'd be really in favour of continuing with breakfast.
1: I wonder how much who pays for it in Victoria, Cecilia?
2: Food bank sends out a lot to the schools.
1: Okay.
2: I think so. Yeah, food bank and lots of local places like the local baker will probably give bread or something.
1: I wonder that's right whether, I mean, you know, you don't want to make it into a vastly expensive thing. It's going to cost everyone a fortune. But, you know, you wonder whether, I don't know, if it was run through PNCs or whatever, whether it would be a thing that you could roll out because, you know.
2: Yeah, look, most of them have something like two cereals or something and milk. And it's like it's so embedded in Victoria, the milk has school milk written on it. You know, like you couldn't nick a couple of pints of milk and take it home because you'd open the fridge and have school milk written on it, provided for

0: Victorian schools or something like that.
1: Oh, okay, so most schools would have a couple of boxes of cereal and some milk.
0: Yeah, oh, yeah, the kids, yeah. Varieties, like yeah. And toast, something like that, and fruit. Yeah. And most schools will have fruit. Some fruit for a fruit break. But I think if you could give them one decent solid meal in their stomach at lunchtime, and if yeah, at least they're getting healthy food. I used to take fruit into the classroom for kids who didn't have it. Like I'd have a fruit basket in the classroom.
1: Yeah.
0: It came from us. That came through food bank to the school, and I just used to collect it from the canteen and that, but they'd have it, you know, that came with the breakfast club thing. And
1: That's interesting. Thanks.
0: Mm. And I reckon Pete's right, spot on about the gambling and the ads and that, and that's probably a lot of reason why a lot of kids don't have a lot of food.
1: Yep.
0: So
1: gambling sucks up a lot of money out of family incomes. Yep. Absolutely.
0: And it's not seen as a disease. It's seen as a, somebody being really weak or indulgent. But an addicted gambler is just the same as any other addict.
1: Exactly.
0: And the families suffer the same way. And
1: fair enough.
0: It. Can you imagine having heroin advertising on television? Not very likely.
1: No. No, but there are similarities, aren't there? Thanks,
0: okay,
1: Cecilia.
0: Thanks, Philip.
1: Good on you.
0: Thanks.
1: Bye-bye. Yeah, there are similarities. Philippa from Sydenham. G'day, Philippa.
2: Good evening, Phil. Sally, she really speaks the truth. Our Aussie mums are just wonderful. There is a new system, though, in all schools. If you've got a bakery near you, you can have leftover bread donated with the air fryer. All you need to do is pat it, spray it with a spray bottle, a roll, throw it in the air fryer for 2 minutes. It comes out hot and crusty as though it's just been baked. I hate food waste.
1: Yeah.
2: At the RMIT, our wonderful students came back with a gold medal from Germany. So we're at the top now. On top of that, if you want good bacon, how can you go past the Australian pork growers? We have grass-fed pork. We don't have to add anything to it, and you can buy it in our supermarkets.
1: Hey, Philippa, have you tried this idea that someone's texted in saying that you can boil the bacon, then flour it, and then fry it?
2: Why go through all that rot when you've got the sun, you've got the grass, you've got the best farmers? Learn, people. We've got the best here in Australia. Use it. Why go for imported stuff? Phil, did you know that big slab when I tried to buy some Jarlsberg in a supermarket, and I looked at it carefully and I asked the person, excuse me, where does the cheese come from? Oh, this is American. I said, that's fine for American, but guess what? We've got the Australians making the best dairy. Now, I actually...
1: Bacon though, Philip, I think you'll find the vast bulk of bacon that's eaten in the country is imported.
2: If you go through, we actually sell the best Australian pork through our company here in Victoria.
1: Oh, okay.
2: Go and have a look, and it is grass-fed, and you can thank our farmers.
1: Yeah, I'm not...
2: Through the drought and everything, we still have the best.
1: Not doubting you about
2: now
1: that.
2: Listen, the budget.
1: Yes.
2: I think Mr. Chalmers has sat down in camouflage, understanding that when he gets back in through the House of Reps and the Senate, they're going to find out they're going to have to wheel and deal, just like Mr. Trump, and he's gone with the huge split in the highway, looking at those who do not work but live off assets, are having a grand old time compared to those who work. Like we did teaching, doctoring, you know, in the airlines, you'll find that we've worked terribly hard and paid the top tax price. Well, these people who have assets, unlike our Indigenous, who don't have assets, and that they've grown through the land through centuries, they're getting the least of. So let's make it, like Mr. Chalmers said, a more equitable system.
1: Okay.
2: Now, on top of that, there's one complaint. I've just heard a recording of the news yesterday. I rang and complained to the ABC. I don't like, Sam was doing an interview with a chap who was saying, we're fearful of going to the mosques. And I said, well, I was listening to that, and the chap said, the incident in Bondi, that was not an incident, it was a massacre.
1: Mm, it was.
2: Is the right terminology. And I complained to your ABC today because they're relaying a politician, which is why I rang the Speaker's house today, asking the Speaker to remind every politician in Australia, and I don't care which party they're from, they are all on the public purse because we've voted for them.
1: Yep.
2: But please be aware of the language you're using. Kneecap is not one of them.
1: Thank you, Philippa. Appreciate it. You might have some thoughts about some or all of that. Rosa says Tasmania started the free school lunch program. Yeah, no, they have. It's going very well. That's what sparked our interest, Rosa, and the reason for raising it too. John says, here's a novel idea. How about parents supply the lunches? Yeah, I know. AJ makes the same point. Once upon a time, parents took care of their children. Go figure. Yeah, I know. But there's a lot of pressure on a lot of families these days. And it doesn't always work out like that. Christine in Adelaide says there's lots of free breakfasts provided at schools in Adelaide too. James in Perth. G'day, James.
3: G'day, Phil. How are you going?
1: Pretty good.
3: That's good. Gambling.
1: Yeah.
3: Absolutely disgusting that, well, for a start, they shouldn't advertise it. It's ruining a lot of people, like they should do with cigarettes. But yeah. A couple of things. The main one point that I'm going to bring up shortly, but I think it's fine. It's hypocritical that they advertise gambling and then they, as what they would call duty of care, tell you that it, they warn you that it's dangerous.
1: That's right. That's right.
3: They're just ticking the duty of care box, Phil.
1: Yeah.
3: Now this is the main point.
1: It's like the T's and C's announcement, isn't it? Everyone knows that no one's listening.
3: Exactly. Now this is the main point I want to raise.
1: Mm.
3: Now when you're watching the footy, all around the grounds, there's a sign of an advert of betting agencies. Do you know the green one?
1: Yeah, I do. Yeah.
3: You know what it's called?
1: Oh well, I do. I don't want to mention it on air. Go on.
3: Well, can I?
1: No.
3: Okay, all right. These are overseas betting agencies.
1: Yeah, I know.
3: So why do we advertise? Why do we allow Australian people to bet on overseas agencies and feed them with revenue?
1: I agree with you.
3: when they should be banned and it should be all local?
1: Yeah, well, there's two issues there. I mean, but look, it's... If this whole business of online gambling and on-air gambling is rotten from the top to the bottom, isn't it?
3: It is. It is. But I find it disgraceful. Sorry, just to go back to my closing point, that we're complaining about we need horses, we need gambling to make money. But if I could wave a wand, get rid of the overseas, promote local if you want to promote anyone, and then you'll get more revenue locally, and don't send it over to the countries across in other countries.
1: Yep. All right, James. Thank you, mate.
3: Phil.
1: Thank you. And what do you reckon about that idea? 1-300-800-222 is the number. Rod, sorry, you've been waiting on there. Rod, hello.
4: Oh, good day, Phil. I changed my mind from my original topic. I want to talk to you about nutritionists and bacon.
1: Oh, yeah.
4: Many years ago, I was working at a different transport company than the one I work at now.
1: Mm-hmm.
4: We had a nutritionist come in, and she told us that bacon and eggs and toast,
1: yep,
4: coffee or cup of tea in the morning was a good breakfast to set us up for a long 12-hour day stint behind the wheel.
1: Yeah.
4: And I said, great, well, I'm going up to Andy's to get an egg and bacon sandwich.
1: Yeah.
4: Which was the roadhouse next door.
1: Mm.
4: She said, oh, no, you can't have one of them. And I said, excuse me? I said, do you really think my stomach knows the difference between whether I'm having this bacon, eggs and toast out of a brown paper bag or off a white china plate? She told me bacon and eggs on toast on a plate was okay, but an egg and bacon and toast sandwich was not. From that day on, they have taken absolutely 0% notice or interest in anything in nutrition to tell me about what I should not eat.
1: Well, that's your loss, Rod. However, I agree. There cannot be any difference between a bacon and egg roll and a bacon and bacon and egg and toast on a plate. Surely.
4: That's what I said to him. My stomach didn't know whether I ate it out of a brown paper bag or off a white china plate.
1: So,
4: consequently, what nutritionists have to tell me about food, I take no notice of it. I like the flavour of it and I eat it.
1: A properly made bacon and egg sandwich, as we know, Rod, is a thing of beauty, and also it's also a beautiful thing to eat. But however, Rod, I've got strict views about it because I reckon it's not often made that well. For example, Rod, you shouldn't make the bacon and egg sandwich with the egg too runny, because otherwise, when you bite into it, down your wrist it goes everywhere. You lost half the egg.
4: Hopeless.
1: I reckon the egg should be mainly pretty firm. Point number two, not too much bacon. Otherwise, when you bite into it, right, you pull it away from your mouth, you pull out half the contents as well with half the bacon. So, you know,
4: bacon's got to be crispy.
1: Yeah, exactly. And the bacon, yes, has got to be crispy. I agree. Yeah. Why aren't we in charge, Rod?
4: Well, I don't know. I remembered what I told you last week about barbecue and the steak sandwich. You can always dip the bread in the egg, whisk the egg up first, make the French toast, just whack the bacon in the middle.
1: Yeah, that'd be good too.
4: that's even better. Guaranteed the egg's not going to run when you bite into it.
1: Oh, gee, I'm going to have one on the way home now.
4: I know what you're going to do with it. You know, now you need to make some French toast and make some bacon in the middle, aren't you? And report back to us tomorrow night about how.
1: Get off, Rod. All the best jobs here are gone. All right.
4: See you later.
1: Bye-bye. 1-300-800-222 is the number. Robin says a trucker's breakfast. Toast, sausages, bacon, tomatoes, eggs and baked beans. Still the best. Yes, I received an SMS today, says Carol. Crown Casino Melbourne is now available online. Oh, dear. Yes. Little Brother Trucker says Australia is one of the richest countries and resources in the world. We do not need money from gambling. Even local agencies. Brian from Maitland. G'day, Brian.
5: So how are you going?
1: Not bad.
5: Yeah. My thing with this budget was a bit of a blunt instrument. I think there's people who are negative here, multiple properties, some up to 100.
1: Mm.
5: Others might just have one. And I think that's we're throwing the baby out of the bathwater here. Maybe some legislation just for the multiple would be better rather than just dump the whole lot.
1: You're saying what you should... You're saying you'd leave it in place for what? How many?
5: Just for one.
1: Oh, for one, okay, yeah.
5: One of a property, not multiples.
1: Yeah.
5: Like Bill Thornton tried to bring this in two elections in a row and was rejected. And I think that's the problem, is that Australian people voted against it.
1: Well, when you say that, I mean, Bill Shorten, he ran with it, didn't he? But whether or not people were voting against Bill Shorten's negative gearing reforms, or whether they were voting against Bill Shorten, is a moot point, isn't it?
5: It's around. That's true.
1: You know, the Labor Party's own post-campaign research report, you know, when they looked at it, found that, you know, the personality of Bill Shorten, unfortunately, I mean, this is a horrible thing to come to grips with, but that was a thing, and that was a thing in the campaign. People didn't warm to him, and that was a problem for them.
5: Yeah.
1: Okay. All right. Thanks, Brian. Good on you. 1-300-800-222. Jason from Earlwood. G'day, Jason.
6: Ah, good evening, Phil. I'm wondering if when you did your planning for tonight's show, was your goal to make me really hungry? Because it worked.
1: I'm going to have something on the way home, I can tell you. I'm just
6: I'll join you.
1: Because I'm thinking about my fridge already. I haven't got any bacon in there, so I've got to think of a route home which will get me one of these. I really need a bacon and egg roll like now.
6: I don't think I've heard one of your shows that has mentioned so many ingredients in so many wonderful ways for a long time. So I do thank you for that. But I'm wondering something else, school lunches or breakfast programs.
1: Yep.
6: I wonder, could we not, and I don't know how the practicalities would work, but could we not include the preparation and the making and the serving of such a program part of the curriculum?
1: Yeah.
6: I mean, I recall in year 7 or 8 or something, decades ago, doing home economics.
1: Yeah.
6: And my mind was enlightened because all I'd ever grown up seeing was mum serve a plate of food in front of me and I had no idea how she made it.
1: Yeah.
6: And then suddenly I was given the tools and some supervision and 1 and 1 sometimes equaled 2. We could be educating our young kids and probably over the long term changing culture so that instead of a generation growing up having prepackaged chips and muesli bars,
1: you
6: know how to put a meal together, even if it's not flash. Surely something is better than nothing. I don't know how the practicalities would work out, but surely if schools are about education, and I'm all for the feeding of the students, I think they're there, why not? And then I also wonder, for those who are doing the bean counting and perhaps arguing that it's going to cost too much, well, could we not factor in the long-term health benefits and what the cost of...
1: Yeah, I agree.
6: ...helping people in their later age who haven't had good nutrition versus this is an option.
1: Yeah, exactly. And also, I mean, if you improve school performance, you quite frankly improve the productivity of the whole country. You know, you do, you know, in the longer
6: term. Exactly. So it's kind of a win-win, isn't it?
1: I would have thought so. I would have thought so, Jason. Appreciate the call. Thank you. I'm sorry for making you hungry. I made myself hungry as well. There's Peter in Rockhampton, just back on Broken Promises. Peter in Rockhampton says, there's hardly been a comment on the LNP in Queensland breaking its core promise on no new stadiums for the 2032 Olympics in Brisbane, and then almost immediately after them being elected, a $3 billion stadium in Victoria Park was announced. Also, the broken promise by the LNP of rebuilding of the $4.5 billion Paradise Dam on the Burnett River near Bundaberg that hardly raised a ripple. Yeah, well, look, Peter, you're right to raise these things, and you can do it for both sides of politics everywhere. Both sides of politics broke promises. The Joe Hockey budget back in, what was it, 2014, broke promises. Both sides of politics do it. I wonder whether it has so much currency these days. And in northern Tasmania, so much fruit's left to rot everywhere. Wasn't some of this channeled to schools? No, a fair point too. A fair point as well. In year 7 and 8, my teacher and a few of us kids organised free morning tea, toasties.

schools are kind of in an ad hoc way doing a lot of this as well. Principessa says, I'm lying in the dark here in bed and my guts are growling for a bacon and egg sanger. Damien Hobart said, I've just got up out of bed and made a peanut butter and sultana sandwich with a glass of milk. Oh, dear. Eat on, people. News is on its way.

0: Nelly Furtado and I'm Like a Bird. Yeah, good stuff. News coming up, but Francis Leach is after that. G'day, Francis. Hello.
1: Good morning to you, mate.
0: What is happening in this big world other than bacon and egg sandwiches, Francis?
1: Ooh, yeah, I'm going to have to hold off for that, mate.
2: Oh, you're thinking, though.
0: You're snookered for at least a few hours.
1: Yes, exactly. Work up an appetite. Scotty Goodings, a TV freak, is going to be joining us to talk TV. I've been enjoying this great series on Netflix. It's a Portuguese series called Gloria, and it's a Cold War series set in the early 70s. Mm-hmm. And we're going to talk about spy and Cold War TV.
0: I love spy movies. Love Cold War. I like that.
1: That's
0: great.
1: This one was made in 2021 and flew under the radar, but someone recommended it to me, and it's set in Portugal during the Cold War. It's a very different take on things, but I'm absolutely deep in it. So we're going to talk about that. It's called Gloria.
0: We're always after good suggestions here. Okay, Gloria. Okay.
1: And check it out also for its beautiful set design. And if you do like a bit of 70s fashion and 70s upholstery, plenty of it.
0: Where is it on? Netflix, you say?
1: Netflix. So we're going to do that. And also, of course, we've got a four quiz coming up. And plus, we're going to talk about FIFA World Cup and why the prices to go to the States to watch it are so blooming high.
0: Brutal. All right, Francis, have a good show. You and I'll talk tomorrow. Here's the news.
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0: ABC News with David Rollins. Chaos has erupted at the Philippine Senate after gunshots were heard and security forces attempted to enter the building, causing widespread chaos. Asia editor Karishma Vias has the story.
1: The shooting occurred in the legislature after a top politician wanted by the International Criminal Court said his arrest was imminent. Former police chief Senator Ronald De La Rosa faces crimes against humanity charges at the ICC related to the country's brutal war on drugs. De La Rosa was the main enforcer of ex-Philippine President Rodrigo Duterte during the campaign that led to thousands of deaths. He has denied involvement in illegal killings. Karishma Vias, ABC News.
0: US President Donald Trump has touched down in Beijing for the first trip to China by an American president since Trump was last there in 2017. Jono Wakeley has more.
2: The main focus of Donald Trump's talks with Xi Jinping will be their tense trade relationship. US officials have said the leaders are expected to agree to set up forums to ease mutual trade and investment, while China is expected to announce purchases related to Boeing airplanes, American agriculture and energy. Meanwhile, delegations from China and the US have been holding trade talks in South Korea ahead of the president's arrival in Beijing. Chinese media described the 3 hours of talks as candid, in-depth and constructive exchanges.
0: Ukrainian President Volodymyr Zelensky says at least six people have been killed in a massive daytime Russian drone attack on the country. Mr. Zelensky says at least 800 drones targeted 20 Ukrainian regions, with dozens of people wounded, including children. The prolonged barrage began mid-morning and lasted for hours, hitting the capital Kyiv, the western city of Lviv near Poland, and the port of Odessa on the Black Sea, among other population centres. Reform UK says it's talking with Britain's Parliament watchdog following reports that its leader Nigel Farage was being investigated over a breach of the rules for accepting a donation without declaring it. Farage has faced allegations that he failed to declare a 9.3

0: $1 million donation from a cryptocurrency investor. Reform UK says that it was a personal, unconditional gift and that no rules were broken. A suitable aircraft has been secured to bring home Australian and New Zealand passengers who were on board a small cruise ship infected by hantavirus. Harry Buttonshaw reports.
1: Five Australians and one New Zealander were evacuated from the ship on the Spanish island of Tenerife off West Africa and taken to the Netherlands on Tuesday. The outbreak, which was discovered on board the Dutch-flagged vessel around a month ago, has killed three people, with another person in a critical condition. Health Minister Mark Butler says the Australian and New Zealand passengers are in good health and spirits, but has admitted the repatriation of the group has been difficult. They'll quarantine in Perth once they return, with experts moving to reassure people they pose little risk to the community.
0: There are concerns that changes to property tax announced in Tuesday night's federal budget will increase rents. The Albanese government will wind back negative gearing and the capital gains tax discount from the 2027-28 financial year, a move which it says will rebalance the country's tax system. Senior lecturer in property economics at the Queensland University of Technology, Dr. Lyndall Bryant, says that renters will be adversely impacted by the changes.
2: There's 75,000 new households moving into existing housing. And what happens to those 75,000 households of renters? There's no new product for them to move into. And so rental prices will, you know, likely increase just because the weight of demand that's going to be in the rental market.
0: A man accused of planning terrorist attacks in Perth has been charged with more offences. David Webber has the details.
3: Jason Joseph Michaels was arrested earlier this year and was charged with multiple offences, including preparing for a terrorist act, possessing ammunition and failing to store a firearm properly. Police alleged he planned attacks on state parliament, police headquarters and mosques. The 20-year-old has appeared in Stirling Gardens Magistrates Court via video link and new charges were read out. Mr. Michaels has now been charged with possessing child abuse material, violent extremist material and bulletproof clothing, and two counts of trying to seek objectionable material. He's due to face court again in July.
0: And former Wallabies coach Eddie Jones has been suspended for 6 weeks and handed a salary reduction by his employers, Japan Rugby, after incidents of verbal abuse. This is ABC News.
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7: And good morning and welcome to Overnights here on ABC Radio. Francis Leach with you on this Thursday morning. Hope your Friday and Thursday are going to be good ones. I'm going to make sure that you're going to have a good time this morning because we're going to play the four quiz straight up. Give us a call, 1300 800 222, 1300 800 222 to play, or you can SMS through 0437 774 774. Once again, four different topics. I'd try my best to mix them up and have some fun with them and see if we can get you to answer three consecutive questions. If you answer three consecutive questions, you go into the win bin and you might pick up a prize from the cupboard and walk away with a big smile on your face to start Thursday. So get on the line. Let's play it now. The four quiz, 1300 800 222, or SMS 0437 774 774. Let the Stones put the key in the ignition. Start me up.

0: The Stones from Tattoo You. Over 45 years ago. Yeek. Start Me Up. Doesn't mean that they're stopping anytime soon. They've got a new album coming. It's called Foreign Tongues. It's just about to be released. I did have a sneak listen the other day. Not bad. Not bad for a bunch of 80-year-old blokes. So, keep an ear out for that new Stones album coming very, very soon, if that's your thing. ABC Radio Overnights. Francis here for Trevor. 1-300-800-222 to play the four quiz, or you can SMS through on 0437-774-774 to play. 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
0: Get on the phone. Let's play the quiz, the four quiz. So there are four topics that we're going to use this morning, and they are imaginary drum roll there. Thank you very much. I'll drink to that. So theme there about alcoholic drinks. I know Phil did something similar today. Great minds think alike, look, and all that sort of stuff. Giants of history. Some giants of history. TV classics. Australian TV classics, in fact. And also we'll look at the year 1990. So if you get in early, you get to choose which one of the topics you want to go to first. And if you answer three questions, you take a bow and go into the wind bin. Let's head to South Perth. And Cameron, hello. Cameron, how are you going?
2: I'm going very well, except I live in South Perth, but I'm in Geelong.

0: About two or three times a year, we might get a very light fog.
1: Yeah, nothing like what they've had in Victoria over the last few days. All right, mate. Well, you get the pick of the board. So you can pick from any of our four topics this morning to start us off. I'll drink to that. So a question about alcoholic drinks, really, what you might have at the bar. TV classics. I can ask you a question about a TV classic. Or you can go with the year 1990, a question about something that happened that year. Or Giants of History. What do you think you'd like?
0: Giants of History, please.
1: Giants of History it is. Okay, well, let's start you off with this.
0: Would be nice to take home a magnet.
1: Okay. Let's see if we can get you there. Question number one, Giants of History. Which iconic world leader uttered the immortal words in 1933, "There is nothing to fear but fear itself"?
0: Roosevelt.
1: It was FDR in his inaugural address in 1993 at the depths of the Depression. Well done. Excellent work. So you picked up your first win there with question number one. Now you have to pick another category here, Cameron, now that you've done a history question.
0: I can't say on history.
1: No, the rules are we move through the categories so that we challenge you across the board. So what would you like? I'll drink to that. TV classics, 1990. What do you think?
0: TV classics
1: it is. All right. This is a question about Australian television. Which long-running Australian soap opera, which began in 1981, featured regularly a famous wombat as a character on the show? Do you remember this show?
0: No, but a wombat.
1: A wombat.
0: I'm going to say Skippy, but I don't think that could be right.
1: No, it wasn't Skippy. But good on you, mate. Enjoy a rug up there in beautiful Geelong, and thanks for playing.
0: Good on you. Thank you.
1: See you, mate. Cameron there, all the way from South Perth, currently in Geelong visiting his family. 1-300-800-222 to play the four quiz as we go to Eric, who is in Melbourne. Hello, Eric. Welcome to the program.
2: Hi, Francis. Just a few things from last night. Lou Reed once said that the Cowboy Junkies version of Sweet Jane was better than his own. He actually said that.
1: Yeah. Well, it's a great version. Now, do you know the answer to this question, Eric? Do you know the answer to this question? What is it?
2: It's a country practice.
1: It is a country practice. The wombat was a regular feature.
2: Last night you said Joan Kerner stopped being Premier in February 93. That's wrong. She's voted out in early October 92 by Jeff Kennett, the Liberal National Party. She retired from Parliament in 93.
1: Thanks, Eric. Let's just stick with the quiz today and keep our focus here. What would you like to? What would you like to do next? Would you like to do four quiz TV classics you've done? The year 1990. I'll drink to that, or Giants of History.
2: I'll go year 1990, please.
1: Okay, year 1990. What were you doing in 1990, Eric?
2: Working.
1: Yep. Okay. Fair enough. Can you tell me who told the whole world in 1990 that you can't touch this?
2: MC Hammer.
1: That's right. It was MC Hammer.
3: You can't touch this. Yeah. I can't touch this.
1: I could just see you doing that dance in that video that he did, Eric, in a pair of parachute pants.
2: No, it was an all right song, but I wouldn't, I can dance a bit like that. Sampling a bit of Super Freak by, I forgot who did Super Freak.
1: Rick James.
2: Rick James, that's it.
1: The original Super Freak. Well done. Okay, you've answered that question. So I got two from two. For your third, and to go into the win bin, you need to choose from Giants of History and or I'll drink to that.
2: I'll go Giants of History, please, Francis.
1: Giants of History it is for you. Which American aviator became the first woman to fly solo across the Atlantic Ocean?
2: That'd be Amelia Earhart, I think.
1: It was Amelia Earhart who did that incredible journey in 1928 when she flew across the Atlantic Ocean and travelled as a passenger rather than the pilot. But she still did it, became the first woman to fly solo across the Atlantic Ocean in 1932, I should say, from Newfoundland to Ireland, and became the first person to fly solo from Hawaii to mainland United States. And she disappeared over the Pacific Ocean near Howland Island with her navigator Fred Noonan during the World Flight Attempt, which she was trying to fly around the globe. So, and the mystery is they've never really found, they've never discovered where she crashed.
2: No. Do you know what year

0: she disappeared?
1: Yeah, it was in 1937.
0: Yeah, right. Oh, thanks, St. Francis.
1: Well, on you, mate. Thank you for answering three, and we'll put your name in the wind and see what happens.
0: Yeah, thank you then. Bye.
1: Thank you, mate. 1-300-800-222 to play, or 0437-774-774. Well done to Sue in Ingleburn, who knew a country practice, as did Baronia in Adelaide, and Chris in Southern Waters, Jeff in Coromel, and Chipper in King Island. All got that one as well on the SMS, 0437-774-774. Hello, Charlie. How are things in Mount Druitt this morning?
2: Pretty quiet.
1: Yeah, what have you been doing?
2: I worked earlier, and then I went to the club and had a few ales.
1: Fair enough. Nice way to spend the evening. Now, which one of these topics would you like to start with? TV classics, 1990, the year 1990, Giants of History. No one's been gamed. Well, you've had a few drinks. You might want to go and do I'll drink to that. Or a question about alcoholic drinks.
2: How many alcoholic drinks topics are there?
1: There are four topics, and you've got to pick. You've got to pick one to start.
2: Yeah, I'll go with the first one.
1: Okay, so you want to go with TV classics?
2: Yes.
1: Okay. All right. Well, we've got one question left in this category. Here we go. I want you to listen to this piece of audio, and you've got to tell me the name of the character from this Australian comedy sketch show, and also the name of the show, which was a huge hit in the early 90s as well.
3: And if you can think of the spackest holiday ever, well, that's what I'm having right now. No, because guess what we had to do on Saturday? Go to the national park? Spewing, because only bogans and parents go to national parks. But at least I stayed in the car. Because fair dinkum, who wants to see native trees, you know? A native tree. Another native tree, you know? I'll really have an organism over that.
1: She was a classic, no doubt about it. What was the name of the character? What was the name of the show, Charlie?
2: So I can't change, can I?
1: Nah, you're locked in, buddy. This is your moment. Early 90s comedy sketch show.
2: Yeah, I know the I know everything except the answer.
1: not the way you needed a quiz, mate. It's the one thing you do need. Oh, mate,
2: yes.
1: Good of you to play. And
2: have a guess?
1: Yeah, of course you can. Absolutely.
2: Is it Comedy Company?
1: That is the Comedy Company. What's the name of the character?
2: So I get half a point, do I?
1: You get half a point, but it's not enough to carry you through. Good on you, mate.
2: No. So her name.
1: Yeah, I need her name, but I need it soon because you're running down the clock.
2: No, I'm still thinking of Effie, but it's not.
1: No, it's not, but very close. Same show, same era. Well done, mate. Thanks for playing, and have a good morning there in Mount Druitt. It's Francis Leach with you in for Trev. We're playing the four quiz on ABC Radio overnights.
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0: Kristen Anu and Party. ABC Radio Overnights is what you've got. Thursday morning, Francis Leach with you. It's 23 past 2, 7 to 2 in South Australia and the Northern Territory, and 23 past midnight in the West. And we're playing the four quiz, four topics, bunch of questions. If you answer three in a row, you go into the win bin. And we're currently trying to work out the answer to a question in our TV Classics section. Tara is on the road. Hello, Tara. How are you going?
1: Not bad, Francis. Yourself?
0: I'm well. Did you hear the audio? Do I need to play it again?
1: No. Kylie.
0: Kylie who?
1: I just remember Kylie. I can't remember her last name.
0: It's kind of important. The last name sort of is kind of half the punchline of the joke. So you don't remember what her surname was on the show, Comedy Company?
1: No, I remember the Comedy Company. Remember Kylie?
0: It's in there somewhere, Tara. I'm sure as soon as you hear it, you're going to pinch yourself.
1: Probably will.
0: Good on you, mate. Call again, though. Love Thanks. Hearing from you. 1-300-800-222 is the number to play the four quiz. Betty in Dapto. Hello, Betty.
2: Hello. How are you, Francis?
0: I'm well. I'm in Melbourne. Happy to be talking to you this morning, wherever you are in beautiful Dapto. And do you know who that person is, that Comedy Company character?
2: No, I'm sorry. I knew it was Kylie, but I don't know. I can't remember her surname.
0: It's really kind of important because that's where the joke is in the name. But you'll know when you know, when you hear it. What are you doing? What are you doing this morning, Betty?
2: Just lying in bed.
0: Nice, good. Stay warm. Stay snuggled up.
2: Warm.
0: Good to hear. Look, good that you're sharing a bit of time with us. We appreciate it. Thank you, mate. Let's talk to Stuart in Victor Harbour in South Oz. Hello, Stuart.
3: Hello, mate. Excuse me, I just forgot your name.
0: Francis Leach. Filling in for John. I know you've been with Trev for 25 years, so it's easy to forget.
3: No, that's quite all right. Actually, g'day. It's Kylie Mole.
0: Kylie Mole. That is right.
3: What a class act. God, that was funny.
0: Yeah, it was. She was great. Mary McFadden was the actress who played Kylie Mole. And of course.
3: She was very. Sorry, excuse me, you talk, mate.
0: No, you go.
3: Actually, it was very, very clever.
0: Yeah, and very, very funny. Well done, mate. You've got Kylie Mole is correct. So now we've got to move from TV classics. You can choose one of our other topics.
3: Yep.
0: The year 1990. I'll drink to that, which nobody's done yet, which is surprising me. There's some issues, questions about your favourite tipple, or you can go Giants of History. We've answered two questions in Giants of History. We've got one left.
3: Giants of History. I'll go for that thing, sir.
0: Okay. Listen to this dramatic audio from 1938,
3: yeah.
0: And the issue is you've got to tell me who it is that's speaking and what their job was at the time.
4: That the settlement of the Czechoslovakian problem, which has now been achieved, is, in my view, only the prelude to a larger settlement in which all Europe may find peace.
0: Stuart, who was that?
3: Oh, man.

0: And what was their job at the time?
1: I've got a metal block here. Just before World War II, the Prime Minister of England.
0: That's right.
1: And he died shortly after when Churchill took over, poor bugger.
0: Yeah.
1: And he came back, peace in our time.
0: That's right.
1: With man.
0: You got it all there. You got all the pieces of the puzzle. You just need to arrange it all. You were there.
1: It's funny, you know, how your brain works or something doesn't work. Could you give me just about 30 seconds, Francis?
0: Oh, 30 please. Seconds is very... No, we try not to because it's
1: okay, mate, that's all right. I'm not cheating. I'm blind, actually.
0: No worries.
1: I can't even cheat. There you go.
0: So I'll describe what it was. So it was he's returning from the Munich conference with Hitler.
1: Yeah.
0: After...
1: A piece of paper
0: in his hand. And you can see it on... Once again, if you want to see it, you know where to find it on our usual channels. You can see the dramatic footage of him getting off the airplane with a piece of paper in his hand and the crowd around him, and that speech he makes on the tarmac, clutching this piece of paper, which is signed by Hitler as a guarantee that there wouldn't be war. And of course, the great shame of all that was that the Brits had agreed to the partition of Czechoslovakia by the Germans in the Sudetenland, and of course, the Germans soon rolled in to take over all of Czechoslovakia and betray that agreement. But who was the Prime Minister?
1: Oh, man, it's just really annoying. But it's also the name of an actor, I think, also the surname. But I just thought, well, it wasn't worth the paper it was written on, but...
0: It wasn't in the end, no.
1: And he did die shortly after Churchill took over. He was very poor bugger.
0: Yeah, he was sick. He'd developed cancer.
1: I'm going to have to give a Miss Francis.
0: Do it, mate.
1: I got Coley Mole, but I can't remember the Prime Minister.
0: Yeah, Coley Mole, thankfully, wasn't Prime Minister of Great Britain.
1: See you, Francis.
0: See you, mate. Let's speak with Vander on the road near Grafton. Hello. He's unloading his truck, but he's given us a call on 1300 800 222. Vander, g'day.
2: Oh, good morning, Francis.
0: Who was that person in that historic moment?
2: So you're talking about the Prime Minister who sort of precursed...
0: Churchill, yes.
2: Churchill. I've got no idea, mate. I just rang up for Coley Mole.
0: Good on you, mate. Well, it's all good. What are you unloading this morning?
2: Oh, it's just bread, mate. There's oodles and oodles of bread. I come from a factory and come to a dizzy centre and, leave it here.
0: Yep, important. People need their fresh bread. Good on you, buddy. Good,
2: see you, mate. See you.
0: Let's speak to Trev in Surface Paradise here on ABC Radio Overnight. So, Trev, how are you going?
3: Oh, g'day. How are you?
0: I'm good. It's the Four Quiz. We're giants of history. We're asking the question. I'll play the audio again so that you can get a bit of a reminder. This is the moment, 1938 in the UK. You've got to tell me who it is that's saying these words.
4: That the settlement of the Czechoslovakian problem, which has now been achieved, is, in my view, only the prelude to a larger settlement in which all Europe may find peace.
0: So who's the famous and important person that said those fateful words in 1938?
3: My mother and father were both in World War II, and they really told me about this, what a silly thing it was. And I can't remember his first name, but it was Chamberlain.
0: I will say yes, we'll give you that. It was Neville Chamberlain, the Prime Minister of Great Britain.
3: Yeah.
0: He was, I guess, at the time accused of appeasing Hitler.
3: And, the world hasn't changed much in 90 years, has it?
0: Oh, it's gone back all full circle. Definitely. All right, so you've got to choose another topic. You can do 1990, the year 1990, and you can also do TV classics, and we can drink to that. Nobody wants to have a drink with me this morning, I'm afraid.
3: Look, I'd like to do the drink thing, but, there's so many drinks in the world and I just limit myself to scotch.
0: Fair enough. Well, do you want to have a go anyway? You might surprise yourself that you know the answer to it.
3: I'll trust your judgment.
0: Okay. Now, I'll drink to that. Imagine you're poolside on holidays and you've ordered a drink. I can't imagine this for you, Trev, but you might have done this. Imagine you're at a pool having a holiday and you've ordered a drink that blends rum with pineapple and coconut cream. What cocktail have you got?
3: You don't know who you're talking to.
0: Well, you might surprise me.
3: Look, I was at Early Beach once writing my book for a week near the pool, and I drank nothing but pina colada.
0: You did know. You did know. Listen to you pretending you didn't know. Were you listening to this song as well? The pina colada song?
3: Oh, I like tequila. It is the best karaoke song. You've only got to sing four words.
0: Well done. Two from two, Trev. And you've done very well with the pina colada. It's just a bit too... Anything that's got coke, it's got cream in it, can't do it.
3: Look, I don't know why I drank them. I'm normally a scotch drinker, but sitting near the pool, I'm writing a book. Yeah. People call me Hemingway for the week I was there.
0: I just had to fade that up a little bit for you, Trev.
3: Oh, thank you, Francis. And thank you for your whole career. It has been distinguished.
0: Oh, thank you, my friend. Now, you're still in the quiz here. You've got two from two, so you can go into the win bin. Eric's the only one in there at the moment. You've got to answer one more question.
3: No, I'm not going to beat Eric. Eric is a legend.
0: No, I think you're a chance. You've got to pick one more question. Do you want to do the year 1990, or we could do a TV classic for you?
3: Let's do TV classic.
0: Okay, TV classic it is for you. Now, this is one of these groundbreaking shows that occurred in 1990. And I remember as a kid, I was 20. I was 20 years of age and all my friends would come around and we'd have TV night and we'd come to watch this program because it had just started and everybody was talking about it. Have a listen to this. Have a listen to this little grab and tell me what show it was.
5: Lucy, this is Pete Martell. Lucy, put Harry on the horn.
6: Sheriff, it's Pete Martell up at the mill. I'm going to transfer to the phone on the table by the red chair. The red chair against the wall, the little table with the lamp on it, the lamp that we moved from the corner. The black phone, not the brown phone.
7: Morning, Pete. Harry.
5: She's dead. Wrapped in plastic.
7: Whoa. Hold on a second, Pete. Where? You stay right there. I'm on my way.
0: What show was it, Trev? 1990.
3: I didn't know until the wrapped in plastic reference. Twin Peaks.
0: Oh,
3: is it David Lynch?
0: Yep, David Lynch.
3: Favourite producers. God, what a character. I don't know if you know Mulholland Drive, but Lynch is just up there with Hitchcock, I reckon.
0: Yeah, extraordinary. And that TV show, we literally did just sit around. We waited. I think it was Monday nights you'd have to watch before you could sort of stream anything and everyone would get around and watch it. And no one understood what the hell was going on, but it didn't matter. That wasn't the point.
3: Well, at my time I used to watch it, but, it was on in the background because I was doing other things.
0: Did you ever finish that book, Trev?
3: Don't ask me about that. I got to write the last bloody chapter. You know how hard it is. Writing is easy to start with. When you finish it, you go, what did Tolkien do at the end of Lord of the Rings and
0: Trev, I've been talking about this for a long time, but we do need to move on. Thanks for your call. Well, you are in the win bin. Eric's texted back in because he loves this. Loves to be particular. Yes, Eric, it was screened in 1991, but the program aired first time in the United States in 1990. So that's why it sits in 1990. Thanks for your call, Trev. Hang on, you're in the win bin. We'll see if you can pick up the prize tonight. Let's go to Kim in Edenhope. Hello, Kim.
8: Hello, Francis. How are you going?
0: I'm well. We've got a couple of questions still to go here. We've got the year 1990 and a couple of drinks questions. You could round out the four quiz for us today.
9: No worries. We'll go a drinks question.
0: Okay, drinks question it is. Here we are. This is, do you like, are you familiar with your favourite cocktails? What do you enjoy drinking yourself?
9: I'm generally a beer and a scotch man.
0: Okay, well, if you're,
9: we'll have a devil.
0: If you're a beer man, have a listen to this next famous ad from the 1980s and tell me if you know which beer it's advertising.
10: You can get it riding. You can get it sliding. You can feel it coming on about four. You can get it doing nothing at all.
0: What was the beer that iconic ad was related to?
9: That'd be the VB.
0: It was Victoria Bitter. Well done, yes. And the great voice of John Mellion there. Matter of fact, I've got it now. Well done. So you've done that, and we've got one more question for you to answer. I'm just looking through here if we've got anything else to offer you. Yes, from the year 1990.
9: All right.
0: You tell me. In fact, we've got two more questions, so you could still be in the top three here. In 1990, who told Australians that they were enduring, quote, the recession we had to have?
9: John Keating. Paul Keating, sorry. It's Paul Keating. What are you, John? So Paul Keating.
0: Paul Keating is.
9: Yes.
0: You just sort of hybridised John Howard and Paul Keating.
9: I think I might have done that.
0: In a political Godzilla that nobody ever really wanted to see. The hybrid of Keating and Howard would be something. Okay, last question. We're going back to I'll drink to that and to see if you can join Trev and Eric in the wind bin. You're standing in a cocktail bar. You've just ordered a drink that's named after one of New York's five boroughs. What have you ordered?
9: A Manhattan.
0: You have. You've ordered a Manhattan, a rye whiskey, vermouth and bitters. Well done.
9: I've tried one, but yeah.
0: Very nice. All right, mate, thank you. Kim, we're going to go to a track and come back in a sec, and we'll name the winner for today's four quiz. It's been a lot of fun, and we'll do it again tomorrow. Thanks to everybody who's texted through with their answers. Plenty of correct answers. Jeff in Cornwall was right about Twin Peaks, as was Sandra in Perth and Celia Phillips in Preston. They love Twin Peaks. Still a wonderful and weird show. The Log Lady. Remember The Log Lady? What was that about? Still don't know why she was in that show just carrying a log. And while Kyle MacLachlan ate those donuts, he loved his donuts. It was just brilliant in its weirdness. God bless you, David Lynch. ABC Radio Overnight. Soon, Scott.

0: The Fray, and you found me here on ABC Radio Overnights. And Eric, you're the winner of the quiz this week. You were first in and you nailed all three. So give us a call back and you'll get the fridge back. It is all yours on this occasion, and we'll do it again next week when I'm back on air with you on Monday morning.
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1: The Mighty Wiggles, Australia's finest musical export ever, full stop. And their version of Tame Impala's Elephant, done for our friends at Triple J in their wonderful Like a Version series, where they invite bands in to cover their favourite songs. And that, my friends, is an act of genius to combine The Wiggles and Tame Impala. So I say hats off, Triple J. Francis Leach with you on this Thursday morning. TV freak Scott Goodings joins us here to talk telly regularly, and he's been good enough to get out of bed and do it again today. Hey, Scotty, how are you going?
2: Morning, Francis. I'm good.
1: Excellent. I've been able to sort of, for the first time in ages, get my head into some television series. And, you know, one of the great joys of streaming TV is that you can be paralysed by choice. That is definitely a thing. But sometimes if you just randomly roll the dice, you land on something, you go, oh, I didn't know this existed, and it's great. And that's what happened with this series I've been watching called Gloria, which is a 2021 sort of Cold War spy drama from Portugal.
2: And, yeah, you got me into it. I've watched 1.5 episodes today, and it's pretty tense, isn't it?
1: It really is. What I love about it is, well, there's lots of things I love about it, but most of the sort of Cold War material we get is either, you know, a US perspective or a British perspective on Cold War experience, very little from the Eastern Bloc perspective, but none from the perspective of a country like Portugal, which was sort of caught in the middle of the Cold War nexus, but it had its own thing going on at the time with its wars in its former colonies like Angola, and all of that sort of woven into this show.
2: Yeah, and you've got the main character's got a bit of PTSD happening from the Angolan war, and Gloria is the town in which it's set in, and what it's a bit of a base for American propaganda to send out messages and propaganda on the shortwave into the Iron Curtain, isn't it?
1: Yeah, so it's a bit like an extension of Radio Free Europe. So they would they would sort of try to transmit messages and propaganda and to countermand against the sort of Soviet influence, but they had this long-going struggle because the Russians would always block the signal, jam the signal, so they're constantly chasing around a space on the frequency to be able to get their message into the Eastern Bloc. So that's part of what they're doing in this particular small Portuguese town where the facility is set, but there's a whole lot of other stuff going on there as well.
2: And you mentioned the sets. I mean, I love the sets.

0: some repairs, and it's such a it's a frightening thing to be up that high, but also it's just it really conveys the loneliness of being up there and the starkness of the town, and you realise what it is. It's a sort of military base in a way.
1: In a very small town in a sort of remote country part of Portugal, which is sort of very rural and in its way hadn't changed for a very long time. So it's got that sort of, you know, that pressure and that tension between the local rural community and this very intensely guarded spy satellite centre in the middle of nowhere. I recommend it. If you're a Cold War nut or a spy thriller reader, if you like Le Carre and those that sort of stuff, this is a really nice find if you've got the streaming services.
0: I just thought about it too. There was one I've left off my list was ABC did a show a few years ago, set in Pine Gap, which
1: See that. What was it called?
0: It was called Pine Gap. Yeah, but that's what it does remind me of, that setting. You know, out in the middle of nowhere, sort of almost desert, and just the buildings and transmitter towers, and that's it.
1: Yeah, and as you said, the set, the design, the clothing these guys wear, it's all so authentic. It doesn't look tacky at all. It's really quite compelling. So I recommend people to go and have a look at it. It's called Gloria. It was made in 2021. I don't think there's been a second series. Maybe I haven't finished it yet, so I don't know if there's any need for a second series. It might be self-contained, which is nice too. Not everything has to have a sequel, does it, Scotty?
0: Now, and a beautiful coffee machine too.
1: Yes.
0: Where he goes to get his daily morning coffee.
1: Indeed. And the suits too. Like, they're very well dressed, these Portuguese workers. They look great. So we're going to talk about some classic spy film TV choices today.
0: Yeah. Have you done much spy reading over the years, like Le Carre? And,
1: yeah, very much. A little bit too much. I came to Le Carre a little late, but I've read a lot of the George Smiley stuff since then, and just love it. Absolutely love it.
0: So this is that's another angle we can go for. If you're a spy aficionado in terms of novels and literature, tell us about your adaptations and if you enjoyed them. Or I know Ikpres File, they did a TV version of that a few years ago, and it was a long way from the Michael Caine film of the '60s, and a long way from the book. They took a lot of license with it. So yeah.

0: great older ones too, in the old black and white spy dramas of the 60s and 70s when the Cold War was at its peak. Love to hear from you. And there are some good ones around at the moment. I mean, the one that's the stellar turn at the moment in this day and age surely has to be Slow Horses. Jackson Lamb, Gary Oldman in that role, just, you know, inhabiting the character so much so that when he's out and about, you can almost smell him off your television.
1: You can. He's almost oafish, the Gary Oldman character, with his whiskey and his cigarettes.
0: So and his Chinese meals. He loves to go to that one Chinese cafe.
1: So the premise of that is, he heads an organisation called Slough House, since a bit of a take, Slow Horses. And he runs a department of what reassigned, failed, disgraced MI5 agents based on the Mick Herron's books. And the other thing that grabs me is the opening theme.
0: Which is done by Mick Jagger.
1: Who was a fan of the Mick Herron books, and Daniel Pepinen, who was asked to do the theme, he got in contact with Mick and Mick agreed and sings and writes the song with him. It's very sort of bluesy.
0: It's the best thing Mick's done for a while.
1: Yeah. See, that's TV brings out the best themes in people.
0: It does indeed. Greg's in Ride this morning. He's given us a call to talk to the TV freak. G'day, Greg. How are you going?
2: Well, thank you, Francis, and to your guest.
0: And which spy TV did you enjoy the most?
2: The Man from U.N.C.L.E.
0: I think you'd be a big fan of The Man from U.N.C.L.E., wouldn't you, Scott?
1: Yeah, definitely. If nothing for the... It was one of the first big shows in the 60s where merchandise really took hold of the show.
0: Have you got the merch, Scotty?
1: I've got a few annuals, and I know there was a Man from U.N.C.L.E. club where you used to be able to get rings. But what was of interest in terms of watching Man from U.N.C.L.E.?
0: What did you love about it, Greg?
2: Well, I liked the two main actors, Robert Vaughn and David McCallum. They bounced off each other. McCallum played a Russian agent, and Robert Vaughn was a super smooth, slick American spy, and they just gelled. And I liked the idea that they were a secret organisation, United Network Command for Law and Enforcement, and they were opposed to Thrush, the technological hierarchy for the

0: Scott. Well, yes, I don't want to enter into the... I decided not to go with this one because I don't want to enter into the date where the Hogan's Heroes are spiking, but the one I wanted to highlight was The Simpsons. Do you remember the episode where Bart gets sent to Blanche as an exchange student, and they send someone to... to the US, who was an Albanian spy called Adil.
1: That's right.
0: And Adil comes, and Homer takes a light to Adil and takes him to the nuclear facility. Adil, he's busy showing him around, and Adil is taking pictures of the nuclear facility, and Homer jumps in front of the pictures because he thinks that Adil wants photos with him in it. And then at the end of the episode, he eventually gets exchanged to an American spy.
1: Oh, lovely. I forgot all about it. That's a good good remembrance of that one, Owen. Thank you very much. You remember that episode, don't you, Scott?
2: Yeah, we could all. This is where we could also jump around too. You also have spies in kids' shows, in cartoons, and even classic sitcoms.
1: Oh, definitely. Spies in cartoons, I'm right into that, definitely. Give us a call. 1-300-800-222 is the number. 1-300-800-222 or SMS 0437-774-774. Scott Gooding's a TV freak, is with us. We're talking spy TV, Cold War classics, and they can be episodes of shows, it can be TV programs themselves, long-running series, or maybe a cartoon. Let us know which one that you loved at the time. There could be comedies as well. There's plenty of that going around too. But right now on ABC Radio, it's time for the latest news.
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0: ABC News with David Rowlands. A spokesperson for Sir Keir Starmer says the British Prime Minister has full confidence in Health Secretary Wes Streeting amid mounting speculation that he'll trigger a leadership contest. Earlier, the pair met for just 17 minutes, with British media outlets reporting that Mr. Streeting could resign and challenge Sir Keir as soon as Thursday. Addressing the British Parliament following the King's traditional parliamentary opening speech, Sir Keir did not explicitly mention the leadership speculation.
1: This King's speech sets a different course, a more hopeful course, a course that sees the conflict in Iran, a war on two fronts, not as something to wring our hands about, but as an opportunity we must take to shape our country's future.
0: Analysts expect China to have the upper hand during high-level talks between US President Donald Trump and his Chinese counterpart Xi Jinping. Trump has arrived in Beijing with the focus largely on the two countries' trade relationship following a tariff war at the end of last year. Graham Smith from the Department of Pacific Affairs at the Australian National University says the balance of power is tipped in Beijing's favour now.
2: There's been a lot of talk about China having the upper hand, and certainly the American wish list is a good deal longer than the Chinese wish list. In some ways, if you look at what the Americans are saying, they've done their best to downplay expectations of what this will deliver, but certainly just establishing the relationship is what both sides almost should be focused on.
0: Gunshots have been heard in the Philippine Senate after security forces entered the building, with the incident appearing to be related to the International Criminal Court issuing an arrest warrant for a senator. Asia editor Karishma Vias has more on this story.
3: Former police chief Senator Ronald Della Rosa had called on supporters for help after the International Criminal Court unsealed an arrest warrant for him on Monday related to crimes against humanity during the country's brutal war on drugs. It is unclear who was responsible for the shooting at the Senate on Wednesday, where Della Rosa had sought refuge. Security forces had attempted to enter the building around the time of the shooting. Della Rosa was the main enforcer of ex-Philippine President Rodrigo Duterte during the drug war that led to thousands of deaths. He has denied involvement in illegal killings.
0: Prime Minister Anthony Albanese has evaded questions about whether his changes to negative gearing and capital gains tax are a broken promise. The tax tweaks were the centrepiece of Tuesday night's budget, geared around tackling intergenerational inequality, despite the Prime Minister repeatedly vowing he would not make changes to either before the federal election.

0: Speaking to Sarah Ferguson on the ABC's 7:30 program last night, Mr Albanese said the change of heart was necessary in order to make it easier for young Australians to buy their own home.
1: Are you not able to say that they were election promises?
2: Well, we've changed our position, Sarah.
1: You won't say it?
2: Well, there were statements that were made and we've changed our position.
0: A suitable aircraft has been secured by the government to repatriate Australian and New Zealand passengers from the hantavirus-hit cruise ship MV Hondius. The government initially struggled to find a charter company and crew to complete the mission. The flight is expected to bring six passengers from the hantavirus-hit cruise ship to Perth by the end of the week. The Northern Territory government has vowed it won't remove the Aboriginal Child Placement Principle, despite its proposed bill erasing key components of the legislation. Courtney Barrett-Peters has more.
3: Currently, the Child Care Placement Principle stipulates First Nations children who cannot

0: Indigenous carers to be prioritised. Instead, their bill suggests First Nations children should be placed in homes in close proximity to their family and community to help maintain connection to their culture. The proposed changes are yet to be debated.
1: A body found in a nature reserve in remote New South Wales has been confirmed as that of triple murderer Julian Ingram. Justina Basta reports.
2: The remains have now been formally identified as 37-year-old Julian Ingram, who sparked a massive manhunt after shooting and killing three people, including his heavily pregnant ex-partner in Lake Cajeligo on January 22nd. His decomposed remains were found on Monday afternoon when the National Parks and Wildlife Service was alerted to reports of an abandoned vehicle at Round Hill Nature Reserve, located around 100 kilometres from the site of the shootings.
1: This is ABC News.
3: If you're in the Greater Hunter region, did you know you have seven different ways to tune in to the ABC? 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
6: Good morning. Hope you're well. 3:06 where I am. It's a big morning of music and fun here on ABC Radio overnight. It's 3:24 in South Australia in the Northern Territory and 1:06 in Western Australia. Scott Goodings, the TV freak, is with us. We're talking Spy TV. We're taking your calls and your SMS messages as well. 1-300-800-222 is the number to call, or you can send us a message 0437 774 774. More of your calls and Scott after we hear from the Bee Gees.

0: The Brothers Gibb, the Bee Gees on ABC Radio overnights. To love somebody. Scott Goodings, a TV freak, is with us. We're talking Spy TV. And Scott, Matt in Belden, WA, has given us a call. G'day, Matt. How are you?
1: Good. How are you, Francis? How are you, Scott?
2: Good. Good, Matt.
1: That's the way. Yeah, I'm just on my way home from work, so you've got to be good.
0: What have you been doing for work, Matt, to get you to home after midnight?
1: Bus driver. I just went and picked up some people from the airport and dropped them off at the hotel.
0: Oh, that's a great service to offer someone late at night.
1: Yeah.
0: Now, what Spy TV was your favourite?
1: I just seen it recently. It was on Netflix. It was called FUBAR.
0: Oh, tell us about it. What's the basic premise of this one?
1: Okay, well, it's basic premise. It stars Arnold Schwarzenegger. And he's a CIA agent, and it's about the interactions with him with the CIA and his family and his daughter.
0: Wow, okay. And is it relatively recent, Matt?
1: I think so, because he's looking obviously quite old and he's thinking about retiring and that, and that's what it's all about, him retiring from the CIA and the story that goes along with it.
0: There you go. He's back in front of the camera. Didn't realise.
1: Yeah, it's two seasons, and he actually uses in the show a lot of the lines that he has in his show, like, you know, get to the chopper and I'll be back and things like that.
0: So he's sort of like he's hamming it up at his own expense.
1: Yeah, it's quite a bit funny and that when you hear those lines drop. But, not bad storylines either about him interacting with his daughter and his family.
0: Oh, good one, Matty. Thank you. Cool. Scott, are you aware of Arnie being back in front of the camera in this one?
2: Yeah, I watched that a few years ago, and I remember it did remind me, it was sort of definitely comedy tones to it. It did remind me of a sort of sitcom plot, the idea that, you know, him and his daughter don't know that each other are working with the CIA, and that leads the whole thing about, you know, what do we know about each other as father and daughter? So it's got that sort of comedy sitcom trope in it as well. But, yeah, Arnie definitely is playing up to his big screen persona in it.
0: Nice work. Good on you, Scott. Thanks for your call. Let's stay in the West End. Beautiful Fremantle. Greg, how are you?
3: Good, thanks, Francis. I've got two.
0: Yes, go ahead.
3: The first one is Zero Day with Robert De Niro.
0: Yeah. Oh, I did watch that. Yes. Yeah. Okay, yep.
3: And it's about president, or former president, and it's the computers in America have been hacked, and he's given the

0: and then they've got counterintelligence people in resistance, spies, trying to overthrow the Nazis.
1: It's an amazing series. It's a Philip K. Dick book, isn't it, Scott, that's been sort of made for television. It's a very complex sort of ideas in it about parallel universes and what-ifs. But and at times you've got to concentrate a bit hard to sort of get the gist of what's trying to go on there with the because aren't they, Greg? They're in pursuit of a particular tape which might reveal what the true history was, which has been masked.
0: Yes, exactly right. But it's also spies.
1: Yeah.
0: Trying to overthrow the Nazis.
1: It's an amazing series. Yeah, it's great. Yeah. Did you enjoy it, Scott?
2: Yeah, I'm with you. Like that whole alternate universe. Yeah, I had to stop it occasionally and gather my thoughts again to sort of compare it to what happened, to what the book's telling us in that alternate universe and alternate historical events. But, yeah, I love the concept of it and I love the idea of it. I didn't make it through the whole four series, but I want to one day.
1: Have you, Greg, have you watched all four series yet?
0: I'm about halfway through the second series. I only started watching it on Friday.
1: Oh, wow. So, you're in binge mode.
0: Yes, yes.
1: Fair enough. Why not?
0: Yeah. All right, thanks, Francis.
1: Good on you, mate. Thanks for your call.
0: Thank you.
2: And 0 Hour, Francis, with De Niro on the small screen. What did you think?
1: There was something about it that didn't quite work for me. I found it a bit too hyper-dramatic. Did you like it?
2: I thought it was, your classic network TV show going back, 10, 20 years ago. And I did find it a bit cartoonish, and that's not a bad thing. And when I was watching it, I was channeling De Niro more in Meet the Fockers than Mean Streets and Taxi Driver. It was somewhere in the middle of that. But he was definitely this huge presence. And he had a great library and a great desk.
1: He had a great library and a great desk. He did.
2: Yeah.
1: Yes. Meet the Fockers is one of the all-times. Anyway, let's go to Trevor in Croydon Park. Hello, Trevor. Welcome to Overnights. And Scott Gooding's a TV freak, is talking spy TV with us.
3: Yes. Good morning, gentlemen. Well, it's not exactly specifically spy TV, but it's a recurring spy character.
1: Oh, yes.
3: In one of my favourite waste of a couple of hours a week, the Murdoch Mysteries, set in early 20th century Toronto, Canada, and where Detective Murdoch and his boss, Inspector Brackenreed, whenever the character appears as a trope, how they recognise him. Terence Myers, the agent of the keeping the interfering in any cases whenever and however he likes in the interests of Canadian national security, like especially from south of the border.
1: Those naughty Canadians.
3: Hmm.
1: I've not seen that, Scott. Have you watched Murdoch Mysteries?
2: Yeah, it sort of jumps all over the place in years. What I did like about it, what was the big Asian toy craze of a while ago, the furry little creatures. I can't remember what they were called, but Murdoch Mysteries had a while ago jumped in on that whole toy phenomena of and had a crime based around collecting the new toys, which I loved. Trying to be very topical.
3: But Scott, you've never seen the Terence Myers character?
2: No, what's that one?
3: Well, he's the spy. He's the Canadian government spy.
2: Yeah.
3: Makes regular interfering appearances.
2: Well, into the show.
1: Into the show. Good on you, Trev. We'll have to put that down and put it for homework. Scott's got to go away and find that now. Good of you to call. 1-300-800-222 to call. And we've got plenty of people texting through as well. Spy Force. Dave in Britannia says Spy Force was great with Jack Thompson and Peter Sumner. Scotty.
2: Yeah, that was like set in World War II. And I think the Peter Sumner character had a German background. The character had a German background, and they used to run missions out of Sydney up to Papua New Guinea to take on the Japanese under the cloak of they were spies, really. They were spies going in there, not really SAS officers, more actual spies.
1: Tom in Wollongong, I think, is a fan of Z Force. Hi, Tom.
4: Yeah, I'd like to reinforce about the Nazis and the Axis powers.
1: Yep.
4: There's a book called The Nazi Mind, 12 warnings from history, and someone, Alexander

0: Campbell said they were unsugared.
1: Oh, well, I'll check it out. Definitely. Especially in these days. Thanks for your call, Tom. 1-300-800-222 is the number to call. And let's speak with Ross in Epping in Melbourne. We're talking Spy TV with Scott Goodings. Ross?
2: Hi, mine's very much of the Cold War era cartoon, Rocky and Bullwinkle.
1: Boris and Natasha.
2: That's it. And they also, there was an Australian comedy show, and Natasha used to say, "You're a very ugly man, Boris." I can't remember the name of that show.
1: Oh, was that when you're very unfortunate? Was that the Mark Downey?
3: Full frontal.
2: That was it, yeah.
1: Victor.
2: Yeah.
1: You're a very unfortunate man, Victor. And it was Peter Smart, was it? Or it was the, what was the actor's name, Scott?
3: Peter Moon.
1: Peter Smart. Yeah. Peter Moon, who was to play Victor.
2: But Rocky and Bullwinkle was a good laugh.
1: Definitely. Classic sort of Eastern European tropes for both those characters.
3: And they were spies from the fictitious land of Potsylvania. They had a very fascist leader called Fearless Leader. Lots of things around Boris trying to steal American rocket fuel secrets, but one of my favourite ever Boris plots in his work as a spy was they were going to try and eliminate all television and get rid of the antennas, because as we know, you get rid of TV and that's the big way you can control the masses, isn't it, if you don't have TV.
1: Must be protected at all times. I think Kane and Carlton is updating us on the furry toy craze.
3: Oh, furry toys, yeah.
1: Labubu,
3: yeah, yeah.
1: I can't believe you didn't collect those.
3: Me?
1: Yes.
3: Oh, aren't they mystery toys? Like, you can't sort of choose them. You get a box and you can't decide which one. So it's a bit like footy cards.
1: Exactly. They're the footy card of furry toys.
3: Yes.
1: That's how they're marketed to young people these days, Scott. 1-300-800-222. Let's speak to Linda in Maitland, who's with us here on ABC Radio Overnight. Hi, Linda.
4: Good morning. How are you?
1: I'm well. What's your favourite spy TV show?
4: Well, Riley, Ace of Spies, which was based on a true spy and set mainly early turn of the 20th century, around Russian Revolution, starring Sam Neill. Mainly I loved it because of Sam Neill, and it had exquisite theme music by Shostakovich.
1: But oh, really?
4: Sort of set... Oh, about 1985 or 6 that it was shown on ABC television.
1: Now, that's a really good...
4: Odessa and all around that sort of area.
1: Yeah, I'm
4: the
1: just...
4: The Balkans.
1: I'm looking it up now. Riley, Ace of Spies, 1983, a miniseries.
4: Yeah. Oh.
1: A Russian Jew who becomes one of the greatest spies ever to work for the British.
4: And what was his first name? I can't remember. I did read the biography of him anyway.
1: Sidney Riley.
4: Sidney, that's right, yes. But all set around the Balkans.
1: Oh, I've got to watch that. Thank you for that advice.
4: And another one of my work colleagues, when it came out again on like cable TV, she was recording each episode week by week on video, so that's how long ago it was, but it's exquisite music. And also Spooks, which had a couple of... It was intriguing because it had no credits, and there were some new actors like Matthew McFadgen and Keely Hawes, who I think married each other, and Jenny Agutter. But you had to, you couldn't find out who the actors were because there were absolutely no credits on
1: it. That's strange, isn't it, Scott, to have no credits on it?
3: Yeah, and one of the things they did, Hermione Norris was in it as well, and Peter Firth was the head. He was the head, Sir Harry Pierce of Spooks, which were like an MI5 organisation, the Grid. The other thing about that show was they used to actually, it was quite realistic in that, you know, it was based around spies and agents, and they killed off a lot of the main characters. Sometimes it was a real surprise if you hadn't, you know, read what was coming up. So, that ran for 10 years and ran on the ABC too from England.
1: It did indeed. Scott Goodings is with us, a TV freak here on ABC Radio Overnights, talking spy TV. Philippa's in Sydney. Hello, Philippa. What's your favourite one?
5: Hi. Thank you, Scott and Francis. Spooks was, I found, really intriguing because it was more or less up to date at the time of screening. a British version of spy work. But what I loved was the soundtrack to it. So that when the vehicle was going through a tunnel, I remember on its way, I think there was some funeral of one of the spies that had passed. I can picture it now. Anyway, I found that intriguing because it was more up to date. However, my second absolute favourite, I do wish they'd rescreen it on ABC, is Operation Buffalo and the clash between the old British version of having our bombs Winton or somewhere in South Australia, I think, where they were trialling bombs.
1: Yeah, Woomera.
5: The clash between our Indigenous people, totally bereft, the British state of their command, the Australian actor, I cannot think of his name, but he was wonderful because I related so well to him, his wife, his children, and the little drug one that somehow got into it. But with the Australian version of what spy work was at that time.
1: What era was that, Philippa? When are we talking?
5: We're talking around about 1940.
1: Oh, okay, yeah.
5: So a costumes car, you know, the big big old car, American, this drug runner had in there full of guns in the boot. But wonderful.
1: Okay.
5: It was so well done. Now, the difference in that is why I can't relate to these Murdoch mysteries. When I see a guy with so much paint on his face and everything so perfect, it just puts me off it so pantomime
1: like. A little bit too polished.
5: Exactly.
1: Mm. Yeah. Operation Buffalo, Scott. Thanks for that.
3: It was based around Maralinga in the 50s.
1: Yep.
3: The nuclear tests out there that the British did in South Australia. So there's a bit of dark comedy in it as well. That was, well, I think it was about... It's been 2020 it was on. I wonder if it's still on iView or not.
1: It might be still on iView, ABC yeah. iView. It's certainly on one of the streaming services, but it was made in 2020, as you said. So,
3: yeah,
1: I'll check that one out too, because we don't have enough of that Australian content in the spy game. I mean, we just haven't done that much stuff. 1-300-800-222. You might be able to tell me that I'm wrong, Scott. 1-300-800-222 to give us a call. Talk Spy TV. Brian is indignant. He sent us a message, Scott, before we go to a tune. Can't believe you got this far into this segment on Spy TV and haven't mentioned Get Smart.
3: Smart.
1: You're right. How did Brian apologise? On behalf of a grateful nation, thank you for telling us that we need to talk about Get Smart because it is the greatest spy TV ever. Scott.
3: Mel Brooks, yeah. Who was your favourite character?
1: Oh, Agent 13 in the postbox.
3: Yeah.
1: I always felt for Agent 13. Jaime, the robot.
3: Yeah. I like the guy in the bowling alley. The hiding thing, yeah. And look, and Siegfried as well.
1: Siegfried. I mean, you know, it was a period of time in the United States where it was a free hit of cultural stereotypes of Germans because they did the same in Hogan's Heroes. Siegfried is the leader of chaos.
3: Yeah. And if you had a bit of a problem with suspension of belief and you're a bit younger, you'd come home and watch Get Smart in the afternoon and see Siegfried and see Bernie Capel, and then you'd turn on at night and see him playing a doctor on the Love Boat.
1: Now, that's a broad range of skills he's got going on.
3: he had to be smart to keep up with all the references.
1: My favourite episode of Get Smart is when Chaos tries to influence younger people with the use of rock and roll and psychedelic rock. Yeah. And they had a band that played a song called Kill, Kill, Kill, which was then recorded by Melbourne's very own Painters and Dockers, who had a hit with the song. What was the Sacred Cows, the name of the band?
3: Sacred Cows, yeah, and Larry Storch from F Troop was was the groovy guru. And
1: groovy,
3: you know,
1: guru.
3: There's a whole lot of references on the first album of Hoodoo Guru's Stone Age Romeos. They've got a song in the echo chamber.
1: Yes,
3: because you know that's where Max and 99 were. They were in a big room, weren't they? And they were blasting them with that infernal rock and roll music. Yeah,
1: kill, kill, kill, thrill, thrill, thrill. Make a scene, bump off the dean.
3: Yes, and that's another one from the same era, Mission Impossible. I've been watching repeats of that lately.

0: It was based around IMF, Impossible Mission Force. A lot of episodes were about Iron Curtain governments, third world dictatorships, as Sam says. You know, some of the countries, they, fictitious countries, Santa Costa, Bosnia. So they were very careful not to use the proper country names. But the other thing they have in the episodes is they have a lot of episodes about student revolts, because it's set in the 1960s. Well, not so much student revolts, but more overseas governments trying to infiltrate student movements on American campuses to cause trouble in the American political system. No. So, that's worth watching as well too. They're very earnest and serious episodes, but they're great to look at as well too. 60s. You like Gloria and the sets. You love the sets and colour of Mission Impossible.
1: Definitely. Scott Goodings is with this TV Freak. 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
0: Good morning. Hope you're having a good one. 1-300-800-222 is the number to play, to give us a call. If you want to have a chat with Scott Goodings, our TV freak, we're talking Spy TV. You can also send us a message via text 0437 774 774. What's your favourite? A couple of texts coming in. Steve in Shell Harbour, Scott says, can't believe you haven't mentioned Danger Man.
2: Danger Man, Patrick McGowan.
0: I never watched Danger Man, so fill me in. Fill in the blanks for me.
2: A secret agent one, probably came after The Prisoner. You ever see The Prisoner on Saturday mornings repeated in the 70s and 80s all the time on Channel 9?
0: I did, yes.
2: Yeah, so I think it was him cashing on that. The Prisoner was a really interesting one. John on Facebook mentions that about the British agent who tries to escape and try and get out of the agency he's working from. They gas him, kidnap him, imprison him in a village, give him a new name, Number Six. He's interrogated every day by this roster of administrators, all called Number Two, and also guarded by this automated... The whole village is guarded by this automated weather balloon called Rover, that if you try and escape, it bounces and bounces and bounces and will smother you. You know, this huge, huge weather balloon.
0: Sounds like something Elon Musk might have invented.
2: Yes, very weird, surreal show set in the... filmed in the Welsh town of Port Marion.
0: There you go. I might have to check that out. Another message on the SMS is from one of our listeners who's told us that Jerry Sheff, the legendary bass player in Elvis's band, was in the Sacred Cows in Get Smart.
2: That's right, yeah. I'm hearing that one. Someone called in with that fact once.
0: Oh, what a claim to fame. Played with Elvis and Get Smart. There you go. Don's in Waverley in Melbourne. He's been hanging on very patiently. Hello, Don.
3: Hello, Francis. Good morning. Hello. Hey, Scott. How are you?
2: Hi. Good, thanks.
3: Yes. I'll mention two. Firstly, MASH. There's a spy episode there where Charles hires some help to be his little houseboy, and it's a North Korean spy, and he's writing home to his bosses saying what they do in the MASH unit and how efficient they are, but he can't explain the idiosyncrasies of the actions of various characters in the unit. I think it's called Dear Comrade. And another one there is... it's the CIA agent Colonel Flagg, who's just spy paranoid, and he says he's the wind, and no one can see him.
0: Wow. Okay, I don't remember those episodes. I vaguely remember the episode about the Korean spy, though. I mean, MASH is still a benchmark TV series after all these years, isn't it, Scott?
2: Yeah, and I haven't seen those. I think I've seen some of the Colonel Flagg ones, but I haven't seen the Korean spy one. I reckon, have you seen The Americans?
0: Oh, yes, I love The Americans. What an achievement that thing is.
2: It's one of my favourites, I think, from the last, 10 years. It's two KGB agents who hide in America in plain sight as an American couple. They're raising their American-born children in the DC suburbs during the Reagan-era Cold War.
0: And it was based on true facts, because the Russian... absolutely. The Russians have a long tradition of what they call illegals, which is sending spies overseas as deep cover spies and integrating them into communities for long periods of time. And there was an arrest about 15 years ago. A whole bunch of Washington families were rolled up by the CIA, which shocked everyone in their communities, because you would never have guessed they were Russian spies. And this is basically that story with Kerry Russell and Matthew Reese, the two spies, and they're deeply embedded in US in Washington, running a travel agency, and no one would guess that they're hardcore Soviet spies.
2: The thing I loved about it, set in like 84, 85, you remember back then the climate in America was very patriotic. You know, they come out of the 84 Olympics, Rambo, very USA. And that's what I loved about watching this 30 years later, thinking there would have been people in that whole era that were chanting US, USA, who would have been watching a show 30 years later, set in that same era, cheering for Russians. Because they were very sympathetic characters.
0: Well, that's it. You kind of, that's that beautiful thing.

0: You know, it's one of those great elements of really great TV, a bit like Mystery in Between, where you actually feel sympathy for the character and you fall in love with the family, like you do with Mr. In Between. And then they'll do something incredibly violent and brutal and shock you. But then you sort of like settle back into your comfort with them.
1: And I can't hear Tusk by Fleetwood Mac ever again without there was the opening in one of the opening episodes when they had to the Jennings had to capture the KGB defector who defected to USA, and there was this little montage about 3 minutes of them tracking him down to Tusk. So I love that.
0: It's a great series. It's probably in my top three. And just a little side note for me. So I was working in Moscow in 2018. I spent a lot of time there, and I was searching for that scene, you know, the final scene where they're standing over on a pathway that overlooks the city of Moscow back towards the Olympic Stadium. And I thought I couldn't find it. And then on the final day, I had to film a piece to camera, and the camera crew took me there. And it was amazing. I felt like I was Elizabeth Kerry Russell and Matthew Rhys there standing in that very spot where they filmed that final scene of the Americans.
1: Oh, isn't it great when you travel around the world to go to locations? It's brilliant, isn't it?
0: Yeah, it's a great series. It's still available on the streaming services, I'm pretty sure.
1: And have you seen White House Plumbers?
0: Yes. Oh, that's amazing too. Tell people about that.
1: It's a sort of satire, almost a comedy, I think. It's about like when President Nixon hires former CIA agent Howard Hunt and FBI agent
0: Gordon G. Liddy.
1: Yeah, to discredit the press leakers and to try and sabotage the Democratic Party through Watergate and everything. It's got Woody Harrelson in it. It's a cute little show. It's again, one of those sort of cartoonish shows, but you can learn a lot. When I watched that show, I just found myself having to stop all the time and learned a lot about Watergate. Everything I probably knew about Watergate I might have known from All the President's Men, but I know a lot more now, even from White House Plumbers.
0: It's great, and he does play Hunt, doesn't he, Woody Harrelson? And,
1: Woody Harrelson, yeah.
0: As an absolute lunatic character in that show. Fabulous. The other one that I want to mention is Deutschland 83, because we don't get many European spy shows about the Cold War. And this one is set in East Germany and West Germany. It's about a young East German soldier who gets dragooned into becoming part of the Stasi. And his role is to infiltrate West Germany to find out what was going on in a real-life US and NATO war game, which almost brought the world to the brink of nuclear war, called Operation Able Archer. Now, that was a real thing in 1983, and the Russians were convinced that the American and NATO movements and war games around Operation Able Archer was the pretext to start a nuclear war. So this is based on the fact about that operation, and he's sort of infiltrated a family in West Germany, and it's fantastic. It's got great Euro disco German music too.
1: Yeah. Oh, right. What, electro?
0: Yes.
1: Yeah, excellent.
0: Deutschland 83.
1: I was just going to jump a bit the other way, and Carolyn on Facebook mentioned an episode which I'd totally forgotten about in the Brady Bunch.
0: There's a spy in the Brady Bunch.
1: Well, it was the last few episodes when they'd introduced Oliver. And I totally forgot about this till I read it up. But I remember. So Mike is visited by an FBI agent at his house because he's going to get clearance to do a government project, right? And Bobby and Oliver see this. Meanwhile, Sam's been really secretive, and he's got these plans to possibly propose to Alice and expand his shop. But somehow Oliver and Bobby see him talking to his Russian landlord, Mr. Gronsky, and immediately think that Sam and the landlord, Sam's landlord, are Russian spies.
0: Sam, so they lock him in the meat locker. Russian spy?
1: So they lock him in the meat locker, and Mike has the freedom. The other one is, I totally forgot about this too, Suzanne Jane on Facebook mentioned Mr. Ed. It went totally weird again in the last series, probably on the back of Mission Impossible, A Man from U.N.C.L.E., let's get that spy element in. And Mr. Ed became 007, not 007. And he was, using Morse code. And there's these four episodes.
0: So he's doing Morse code with his clopping. Like, what?
1: There's these four episodes when him and Wilbur become these spies for, was it the

0: the SIA, Secret Intelligence Agency, you know, that they're searching for microfilm in a lot of racial stereotypes, and they're, you know, searching for radio transmitters in Chinese restaurants and foreign spies. And there's it's not just one episode. This goes on for four. I was thinking they might have been seeing a spin-off.
1: The Spy Horse. David in Holden Hill in Adelaide. Hello, David.
2: Hello, mate.
1: Have you got a favourite spy TV show?
2: Well, I've got a couple here. One is, well, one's not really a spy show, but we'll go with it anyway. Foyle's War was a good one.
1: Yes, he's always tracking down infiltrators, isn't he?
2: Yeah, it was a great show, man. Great show. Still on. And the other one I thought up was Failsafe, which was the Americans had got the inclination that the Germans have, that the Russians had fired the first strike in the
1: Let's ask Scott if he knows that one. Failsafe.
0: No, I don't. No, I'm just running it down.
2: What happens is the Americans panic and they send over their fighters over Moscow.
1: Oh, is it a Russians, movie, David?
2: Yeah, it's a movie, yeah.
1: Yeah, it's a movie, and okay. Well, fair enough. Well, we're sort of like sticking to the TV thing here, but there are plenty of great spy movies too. But thank you for your call. Look, Scotty, we've got to get going pretty soon. Is there some other ones that we could check out that we The Night Manager we haven't mentioned with Hugh Laurie?
0: Le Carre, yeah, and Tom Hiddleston. That's where his ex-military guy becomes manager of a Cairo hotel and has to become friends and infiltrate the arms dealer, Roper, and his world. Thinking of just an Australian one, there was Secrets in the 90s where they were recruiting uni students to form an ASIO-like organisation, one of Rachel Griffiths' first roles. But John mentions Hunter, the 1967 series with Tony Ward and Gerard Kennedy. So there were two organisations pitted against each other, and Gerard Kennedy plays Krag, who ends up switching sides and defects to the West because he's from the East. But I just thought, you know that era of the 60s and Point of View and Bob Santa Maria? The name of the organisation that Krag worked for...
1: The National Civic Council?
0: Was CUCW, close. The Council for Unification of the Communist World. So it doesn't quite have the sort of comic overtones of Thrush and Man from U.N.C.L.E., but it's a very earnest title. And there's a few episodes of Hunter you can see on YouTube. So, yeah, we were trying to do a serious spy show in the late 60s.
1: Oh, check that out too. Good on you, Scott. Love the conversation. Let's do it again soon.
0: No worries, Francis. See ya.
1: Scott Gooding's TV Freak talking spy TV with us here on ABC Radio Overnights. Thanks for the SMSs coming through as well. Deutschland 86 and Deutschland 89. So there was a follow-up series as well. I love those episodes. So I'm going to go back and check those out as well. It's 4:15 where I am in Melbourne and around the country. Hope you're having a good morning, whatever you're doing. Check the time for you. In Adelaide, it's 3:15 in the territory as well. And in Perth, it's 1:45. In a moment, Dr. Mark Alain Woodison is with us. He's going to talk to us about the issue around those diseases which transmit from animals to humans and the danger that they pose. We know about the hantavirus, which has been a big story in recent times with that cruise ship, which was such a thing. So we'll find out whether that's more prevalent now and what it means to the future health of us all.

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0: One news story that's been dominating the headlines in recent weeks is the cruise ship that has been unable to dock into port because of an outbreak of hantavirus, which has claimed the lives of a number of people, but also has once again put the spotlight on those diseases which can be transmitted from animals to humans and the dangers that

0: overnight today. Hello, Doctor. How are you?
1: Hi there. Very good. Thanks for having me on, Francis.
0: So Zootonics, just the idea, can you just give our audience an basic understanding of what that is and why it's important?
1: I'm sorry, hantavirus. Why?
0: Oh, no, Zootonics, the idea of Zootonics. And
1: I beg your pardon. So zoonotic diseases are diseases that are basically carried in animals, often asymptomatically, and then we get them. And then because we're not used to them, sometimes they can be quite severe, particularly for the viruses.
0: And how often does this happen? Is it a regular occurrence, or is it a sort of an outlier that a disease that another animal will carry will actually jump the species and become an issue for humans?
1: No, I think that it happens all the time. I mean, I think there's three things to think about here. One is that we hear about the very high-profile ones that cause pandemics. So we talk about avian flu, for instance. The next flu pandemic, that would be from birds, where these viruses, flu viruses, circulate quite happily among many waterfowl in particular. Then occasionally they spill over and they cause this huge pandemic because we're not used to these viruses. So that's one type. The other type is the stuff that happens day to day. And these are because you don't cook your hamburgers right, because there's bacteria in the beef. And then you've got other ones that we don't really know that much about, which are we as humans are actually sitting in a super bacteria that surround us all the time. And we probably get a lot of these little infections from the environment all the time without realizing them.
0: The hantavirus is the one that's been in the news. Can you tell us about that particular disease?
1: Yeah, so the hantavirus was first discovered in the early 70s in Korea, in fact, near the Hantan River during the Korean War. And it was causing this febrile illness. And these viruses were called the old world hantaviruses. Then they discovered in 1993 a similar type of virus, hantaviruses, in the Americas. And that's the virus type of virus that's infected the people on the cruise ship. And it's a virus that spreads, that is carried asymptomatically, causes no illness, in a range of different species of rats in the Americas. Each hantavirus has its own species, and there's one particular species with one particular rat that somehow caused this outbreak.
0: Do we know, do the people who were infected, do they have to have contact with the rodent itself or be bitten? How is it transmitted?

0: usual in this cruise ship. Hantaviruses, these particular hantaviruses, don't spread very easily, in fact. Not like, for instance, you hear about gastroenteritis on cruise ships, where you get huge outbreaks of viral gastroenteritis because it spreads easily. Here, I mean, unfortunately, there are some cases. We've got almost a dozen of cases, but it's still a lot of people on that ship. It's only 10% of the people. So it's not spreading very quickly, and it spreads probably by droplet from speaking too loud to another person, something like that.
1: In close quarters on a cruise ship, that's what's going to happen. Dr. Mark Alain Whittison is with us. He's the lead when it comes to the high threat of pathogens team at the World Health Organization. We're very lucky to have him on ABC Radio overnight. Dr. Whittison, is this more prevalent now? We're seeing more of these animal-to-human diseases being transmitted. And is it as a consequence of our growing proximity to our livestock and the like?
0: Yeah, I mean, there's several kind of ecological and environmental trends which are concerning to us. One is climate change, for instance. So some of these viruses, like West Nile virus, which is in birds again, is a virus that's spread by mosquitoes. And as the climate warms, then we expect these mosquitoes spread and therefore to be exposed to populations who didn't used to have these bird viruses through mosquitoes start to get them because the mosquito can start to spread. So that's one way that we're concerned. Deforestation kind of kicks species out of their natural habitat. It disrupts ecologies, and you get species that start to go to places where they don't normally go, sometimes human habitations. We've seen that with a virus called Nipah virus, which was the basis of the film with Dustin Hoffman, called Outbreak. And that's because the fruit bats were displaced by natural habitat, so then they come into contact with people. And then we've got other trends, like, for instance, urbanization. When people live in cities, they don't farm animals generally, so they have to have meat. And where do they get meat from? From usually kind of factory farm around the urban area. And that usually uses quite a lot of antimicrobial drugs to make sure that the animal's healthy, and that causes antimicrobial resistance. So there are a bunch of things that are happening that are making us concerned that these viruses are going to affect us more and more.
1: Dr. Whittison, ahead of the coronavirus outbreak and pandemic that occurred in 2020 and beyond, we've learned a lot of lessons, hopefully, from that experience, which is also believed to have been still, there is a debate around it, but started from a wet market contact, which then created the pandemic. Are we better prepared now and from the lessons we learned from that outbreak, or we still got a lot of catching up to do?
0: I think a bit of both, to be honest. I think we are better prepared. Each time there's an outbreak or a pandemic, and there was one, we just obviously the coronavirus, there was also one in 2009 on flu, people sometimes forget. But we always learn something better about collaboration between countries and global collaboration, because that's what it takes to get these pandemics under control. So in that sense, each time we get better at collaborating, but we're still not very good at it.
1: And of course, the situation with the Center for Disease Control in the United States doesn't make that easy. With the Americans seemingly walking back from their preeminent role in dealing with major viruses and disease.
0: Right. I mean, I think the fact that the US CDC is now, for a variety of reasons, in this hantavirus outbreak, for instance, taking a bit more of a back seat than they would normally be. And I used to work at the US CDC, so I know the people involved. They're excellent, but they're not able to step forward. So yes, that does start to fray the collaboration, the global collaboration, which has been tremendous during this hantavirus outbreak, by the way. But there are signs that things are getting better. We have the pandemic treaty that the WHO has passed, which we're member states of WHO, the World Health Organization, have been working on, which means that there's a much stricter rule book of how countries should be able to collaborate better when you have these threats to humankind, really.
1: Good to talk to you, Dr. Whittison. We really appreciate you being able to give us some of your time this morning.
0: Not at all. Glad I can join.
1: Dr. Mark Alain Whittison, leader of the high threat pathogens team at the World Health Organization, talking to us about the threat of zoonotic disease, the transmission of disease from animals to human beings. And we've seen a slew of events like that in recent years, and more recently with the hantavirus outbreak on that cruise ship, which has taken its toll on a number of people. Francis Leach with you here on this Thursday morning. Hope you're having a good one wherever you are around the country. I'll be with you for another couple of hours, sitting in for Trevor Chappell, who's taking a couple of weeks' break.

0: and hopefully enjoying a long and very, very enjoyable sleep in. But right now, it's time for the latest from the ABC Newsroom.
1: From Cahiba to Carrington.
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0: This is ABC News with David Rowlands. The state opening of the British Parliament, led by a speech from King Charles, has been overshadowed by speculation about the position of Prime Minister Keir Starmer. Sir Keir is reportedly set to face a leadership challenge from his health secretary, Wes Streeting, in the coming days. It comes after poor local election results last week, in which the Labor Party lost over 1,000 local government seats. The Prime Minister was still able to make light of the situation in the Parliament in response to remarks from the leader of the Conservative Party.
1: Let me also thank the Leader of the Opposition for the usual warm and generous nature of her contribution. In difficult days, her input is always a ray of sunshine.
0: Philippine President Ferdinand Marcos Jr. has called for calm after gunshots were fired in the country's Senate. It's still not known who fired the shots or why, but they did come after a senator charged with war crimes had urged people to mobilise in order to prevent his arrest and handover to the International Criminal Court. Senator Ronald De La Rosa is charged over his role during former President Rodrigo Duterte's war on drugs, with the ICC issuing an arrest warrant. However, President Marcos says his government had not moved to arrest the senator, who is commonly known as Bato.
2: There were no instructions from anyone to apprehend Senator Bato. What happened was I told the National Bureau of Investigation that when the Supreme Court resolution went out, I told them to leave the area and they complied.
0: A parliamentary inquiry chaired by Greens Senator Sarah Hanson-Young has been established to look into the environmental, economic and social impacts of artificial intelligence data centres. The inquiry will examine their energy and water consumption, community concerns about the rapid expansion of AI infrastructure and the regulations governing the industry. Senator Hanson-Young says the inquiry will provide much-needed scrutiny about the sector and deals to lure AI companies to Australia. Youth advocates say the federal government must urgently increase financial support payments for young Australians. This year's budget has a range of measures designed to ease pressure on the housing market, including an overhaul of the rules for negative gearing and the capital gains tax exemption. The CEO of Anglicare Victoria, Paul McDonald, says many young people can't afford to rent a home.
3: Young people on youth allowance, young adults on JobSeeker cannot access an affordable option in the private rental market. The issue about the youth allowance is below the JobSeeker allowance, literally hundreds of dollars below the poverty line.
0: An embattled community health organisation servicing Melbourne's inner north says it's working through operational changes in order to secure its long-term future amid fears it could close. Last week, CoHealth was given a lifeline by the federal government, which pledged up to $1.5 million to keep GP services at Collingwood, Fitzroy and Kensington open for 12 months, subject to an independent review. Chief Executive of CoHealth, Nicole Bartholomews, says there will be changes to management as part of the review's report, which hasn't been made public.
4: So changes in board, changes in management, those changes are already occurring. It's not a CoHealth report. It was commissioned by the federal and state government. It's absolutely their decision if they want to release it.
0: The man who paid for the assassination of Nick Martin in Perth South has been sentenced to more than 30 years in jail. David Webber reports.
5: David James Pye paid for the shooting of Nick Martin at the Motorplex at Kwinana in December 2020. Pye had him killed due to a dispute over how the rebels' bikie gang was being managed. The man who carried out the shooting gave evidence against Pye during his trial. Pye has now been sentenced to life with a minimum of 34 years. The 43-year-old was sentenced for several other crimes and those terms will be served concurrently. Speaking outside court, Pye's lawyer Paul Holmes said his client's convictions would be appealed.
0: And the Princess of Wales has visited the Italian city of Reggio Emilia on her first official overseas trip since undergoing cancer treatment. Hundreds of people gathered to meet Kate in and around the city's main square, which is framed by medieval and Renaissance buildings. Some waved Union Jacks, while others held a banner reading, "Ciao, Kate." Kate, the wife of Prince William, is on a two-day visit as part of her work focusing on childhood development. ABC News.
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10: 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Francis Leach in for Trevor Chappell for the next couple of weeks. It's 6 minutes past four, 24 to four in South Australia and the Northern Territory, and six past two in the West. Anything that you'd like to talk about this morning? For instance, we just heard about the dangers of going on a cruise. Are you a cruiser? Do you like going on cruises, or do the health implications of being caught on a boat with a lot of sick people, does that warn you off? Is that something you go, I don't think so. I don't think I'm going to be doing that. Give us a call, 1300 800 222, or 0437 774 774. Any other story that you want to talk about, we're here for you here on ABC Radio Overnights. Maybe you could take a cruise with Dragon to the Caribbean, maybe. Sometime in April.

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1: Or your SMSs as well. 0437-774-774. Love to chat to you. Bill's in Flemington this morning in Melbourne. Hello, Bill.
2: G'day, Francis. I was going to tell you on Saturday, it's St Brendan's feast day. And do you know all about St Brendan? He came from Kerry.
1: Yes, he did. He was one of the Irish navigators, wasn't he? One of the apostles, the 12 apostles of Ireland, and was famous for his voyages. And, yeah, I do know a little bit about St Brendan's. My dad went to St Brendan's school in Flemington.
2: Oh, really?
1: Yes.
2: Well, they have a big celebration on the weekend, and they recreated his voyage. He went to America, and they all said it was a myth. And this fella, Tim Severin, actually built the boat the way Brendan, with a curragh, with a leather, and they recreated the voyage. If you go onto YouTube, you can see when they recreated the voyage and proved it could be done.
1: So has it been – is it contentious that St Brendan was actually able to navigate his way to the east coast of the United States? Is it still an issue that gets discussed and debated?
2: Well, yeah, but they did recreate the voyage, and Columbus apparently used his manuscript. And, yeah, it's all pretty validated, yeah. If you go onto YouTube, you can see the voyage. It's called the Brendan Voyage.
1: And how is St Brendan's Day celebrated?
2: They have a big thing at St Brendan's School in Flemington. And actually, it's got 16 different nationalities of people at that school. It's a very multicultural school.
1: Yes, I must go down one day because Dad's no longer with us, but he did go to St Brendan's as a child. So it's a part of my family history, Bill.
2: Oh, really? So your dad was from Ireland, was he?
1: Yes.
2: Oh,
1: he came as a young boy and plonked into Flemington and straight off to the local Catholic primary school, as you were.
2: Yeah. Well, did you go to St Bernard's?
1: I did, yes.
2: Yeah. Well, I worked on an Aboriginal mission in the 70s, and the priest on the mission, Father McKelson, he went to, I think he's the first priest from St Bernard's, and he wrote down five Aboriginal languages that

0: covers all political spectrums, and that is in the budget for all people over 75. The RSV flu vaccination is now free. And previously that cost, if you went with a script to the pharmacy to get the vaccine, it was between $300 and $350.
1: Have a good morning. Hello, Kim, somewhere in country New South Wales. How are you?
2: Good, thank you. I've actually crossed two paths listening to you this morning. Cruising-wise, my great-grandfather got a free cruise out to here, to Australia.
1: Yes, where from?
2: As England, for, as a convict.
1: No.
2: It's free. I don't know if you enjoyed it very much.
1: No.
2: And I am over 75, so I've crossed two. But the reason I rang is the housing, diabolical housing situation.
1: Yes.
2: And three things I think they could do, which they won't implement. Firstly, no foreign investment in domestic real estate is permitted. Right.
1: Yep, that's your policy, Kim. What's point number two?
2: Point number two is the zoning in rural country towns. I know for a fact there's at least six houses in this town which are given over to businesses, which could be quite easily, were builders' houses. So they, instead of having residential areas being built, they need industrial areas to be built.
1: Yep, okay.
2: It can be a lot quicker, a lot easier, and a lot cheaper.
1: Planning is a massive issue. It's one of the great bottlenecks, not just in regional areas, but in urban areas as well, to get city councils to agree to new builds, particularly in infill sites, so green infill sites within council areas in urban environments. It's very difficult to free that land up, and that's one of the reasons why we have such a slow...
2: Well, is anyone going to tell me we haven't got any land in Australia?
1: Oh, we've got the land, but the idea also is the problem is that if we continue to just grow our footprint, our urban footprint, and just build out and out and out, you just continue to create greater problems when it comes to providing infrastructure and support and services people.
2: Now that we can go off the grid with regards to sewage, electricity, power, etc. There's no reason they can't build satellite towns completely off the grid.
1: Well, it would be good if we were able to increase the sort of the population of our regional centres so that it takes the pressures off the big urban centres. Good on you, Kim. I've got a few more calls coming through, so we're going to take Sam in Thomastown this morning on the open line. Hello, Sam.
3: Yeah, good morning, Francis. You know how you mentioned you came from Broadmeadows back in the old days.
1: Yeah.
3: I wondered whether
1: in Melbourne?
3: Did you follow the local footy team in Northern Metro called the Broadie Bandits?
1: Now, I played for the West Meadows Football Club and the Chicana Football Clubs. They're the two clubs that I played for before I went off to play football at St Bernard's and then in Sydney.
3: Right, yeah, because Chicana, Chris Johnson and Scotty Wine came from there. Was Bruce Steele too?
1: Bruce Steele was and Rod Austin, another one.
3: Rod Austin, yeah.
1: Jose Romero. Dane Swan and Corey McKernan were graduates of the West Meadows Footy Club and a few others as well along the way.
3: Yeah, because I played for the Fitzroy Stars, right?
1: Yes, and I remember playing against the Fitzroy Stars.
3: Right. Anyway, this is back in the day, 77. We played against Collingwood Districts, right, on neutral turf, Eddie's turf, your turf over there, right? So we're a long way from the city. And we won the grand final by, I think, 5 points. And Lionel Rose was the trainer, right?
1: Legend.
3: Because I had renounced myself because I got injured and I was in an accident. And he gave me a rub down before the game, and I come in on after half time, and we won the game, Francis, and the players, as gratitude, we got 10 dozen cans each, right? We went back. We went back to the Fitzroy Footy Ground, right?
1: Had the night of your life,
3: right? Yeah, because it was an integrated side, right? Because with the Indigenous, and we were there from originally in the days in YCW.
1: Yeah,
3: like you know, Father Jacoby.
1: Yep.
3: Yeah, he was like an apprentice rookie out of the seminary, right? And he came to Fitzroy. And we had the priest.

0: who was our coach. You were 2 years in YCW, right? And then from there was a half dozen players came from Northcote, and Chrissy Johnson's dad was one of those.
1: Oh, what a great team, Sam. Matt, we'll have to tell that story to me in full another time because we've got to get on with our next guest. But, yes, I remember playing against the Fitzroy Stars, a great football team, a community football club out of Fitzroy in inner Melbourne. And the old Broadie Bandits in their brown jumpers were a scary sight, that's for sure. It's ABC Radio Overnights. In a moment, we'll talk tech with Matthew Dickerson, host of the Tech Talk podcast.

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0: Coming up in a moment, we're going to catch up with Matthew Dixon, host of the Tech Talk podcast, and take your calls on all things technology. 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
1: We've been out on the streets.
2: Hi guys, I'm Erin and I'm from Lambton.
1: Finding out why you love where you live.
2: Work mainly, the people. I love the people. 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
1: On 1233.
2: ABC Newcastle.
0: Francis Leach here, and it's time to say good morning to Matthew Dickerson, host of the Tech Talk podcast. How are you, Matthew?

0: Francis, good to meet you. I haven't met you before. I haven't been on air with you before, so good to meet you.
1: Yeah, you too. I love talking a bit of tech. It's an interesting time to be talking tech too, because I just heard in the news that Green Senator Sarah Hanson-Young is having an inquiry into tech data centres and their environmental impact. Now, this is becoming a bigger and bigger story, isn't it, around the sort of energy required to get these data centres up and running and their geographic footprint as well, where they should be and what their environmental impact is. And well, the tech sector, are they keenly aware of it? Is it an issue going on in a discussion, say, in your podcast on this issue?
0: Yeah, there's a whole range of things that are happening with data centres. And probably the big driver at the moment, Francis, is the fact that we've got AI and so many things happening with AI. But AI is lovely when we pick up our phone or jump on our computer and just ask a simple question, which you think is not much happening. But one particular company, for example, says they get approximately 29,000 requests per second. So that's got to be processed somewhere. That's got to have some serious computer power somewhere to process that. And of course, that's in data centers. So they are absolutely exploding around the world. And there's a whole range of things happening. But there's a fascinating thing that's proposed to try and solve two of the major problems that we've got with data centers. And that is taking data centers off the land and putting them on the ocean. Now, two of the big things that happen with a data center that we have to be aware of is, one, they need power. So that's a big thing. We know we've got this whole transition that's happening across the world from coal-fired power across to other forms of power. And then the second problem we've got is that data centers need typically a lot of water. And you kind of think, well, that doesn't make sense because you've got a bunch of computers in there. You don't really want a bunch of water in there as well, but we need water for cooling those data centers. So there's a huge amount of heat generated, lots of computers packed into a small amount of space. So one solution proposed by a startup over in the US is to take the data center and put them offshore, which you just think, what are we doing here? Putting a data center out in the ocean. But the first thing that does for us is allows the water that's in the ocean to be circulating around that data center to help with that cooling. So that takes care of that part. But the second part that I find absolutely fascinating is that they're talking about having the data center on a stalk, if you like, that connects it physically from the data center down to the ocean floor. But that stalk has got a hollow vertical tube. And so tidal movements through that are going to be used with some turbines inside that stalk, and those tidal movements will be enough to generate power to actually power the entire data center. So it's just fascinating, I think, how humans sometimes come up with various solutions. The one problem there

0: But it's just a bit harder, I think, when you're 5 or 10 kilometres offshore to just go and get a technician to just duck in and fix up a failed hard drive or a failed server. It's a bit different when it's around the corner and you can get in through some high security as opposed to get in a boat and go out to that data center and make some changes there.
1: It sounds futuristic. It sounds like that film, that Kevin Costner film, Waterworld, like we're moving offshore. Just for people who don't understand how data centers work, basically, is it, in a very basic way, is it just a huge conglomeration of hard drives that are processing enormous amounts of information in conjunction with each other? So a critical mass of hard drives dealing with all these data requests. Is that what it is?
0: Essentially, a data center is exactly as you say, just a huge number of computers. And you might have seen in the movies at some stage, someone walks in, usually the bad guy that walks into some room that's full of flashing lights. And so you'll typically have racks. Those racks typically are what's called 42 RU, so 42 units high, and often servers are typically one unit high. So you might have 42 servers in one rack, and then you might see a number of racks. It might be 10, 15, 20 racks in one row and then another row that backs into that. Obviously, data centers, different configurations, but there are a whole range of different ways you can do that. But that's what you're doing. You're talking about servers, high-end servers that are spinning with hard drives in there at high revolutions, a lot of heat being generated, the processors in there are generating heat. But all of those servers make up a range of services that we all use. So if we go and use a cloud service of any description, that's got to live somewhere. Or an organisation might have their servers for their service centre not sitting in a room in their physical business anymore. It might be sitting in a data centre somewhere. And we don't really care where it is, but it still has to live somewhere. So all of those servers sitting there in one location generates heat, generates huge power consumption. You can imagine the power that one server might consume, then multiply that by thousands of servers in that one small location. They often need their own substation or transformer just for the data center itself.
1: It really is a huge operation. I know there are conversations in urban areas where data centers are being set up where people are not too keen to have them. I know where we are broadcasting from, out of Melbourne, in the western suburbs around Footscray, I think it is. There's been a community campaign about a data center being put there. Should people be concerned about the environment or the health impacts of living close to a data center, having that much technology concentrated close to where people live?
0: I really can't see, and I'm not a health expert here, Francis, but from a technology point of view, I really can't see any health disadvantage to having a data center near you. People do get scared about electromagnetic waves, but we've had no proof for all the history of time that we've had electromagnetic waves being produced by humans. We can't see any harm that's being done. There's much more harm coming from the sun than there is from any electromagnetic waves. Probably the big thing that's generated near a data center is just that need for power. So you've got to have that power generated somewhere. But I think when people are worried about a data center nearby, that can be good for an economy. It can bring more income to that particular area. In a city the size of Melbourne, you're not really going to notice that particular size of the economy. You're not really going to notice much with a data center that's being produced there. And there's few people that go into there. I know I've been into data centers myself, and the security to get in is quite high. There'll be someone that might be taking me into a data center, might be fingerprint scan and face scan and have details to put in there. And then when you're in there, the risk of fire is incredibly low. You might think all of that power and all that data or all that power being used might create a high risk, but they'll typically have a room somewhere full of, say, nitrogen gas containers. And so if there is a fire there, for example, you don't want all this water being flooded into there, so that will flood with nitrogen, which is very effective at putting out a fire because it removes all the oxygen. And there's various warnings that will go off so that if you're in there and you suddenly have a fire, then you need to get out because you'll suffocate because the nitrogen will flood into that data center so quickly. So in terms of any risk for a human, I really can't see any health risk that might be associated with a data center next door to me.
1: Matthew Dickerson is with us and happy to take your calls as well. 1-300-800-222 or 0437-774-774 on the SMS. Matthew is the host of a great podcast, which you can listen to talk all things tech. Tell us about the podcast, Matthew.
0: Yeah, look, it's just a podcast that I put together at the beginning of COVID, actually. We're in our sixth season now, about 270 episodes we've done. And it was really based on the fact that I have these conversations like I'm having with you with various radio stations across the nation. So let's put it all into one podcast, about 50 minutes. Every Monday morning, 9 a.m., a new podcast comes out, and it's really a detailed discussion on a whole range of technology that's really focused, Francis, on not so

0: so much the technology they might read about in the news about what happened last week. I really try and focus on what's happening next month or next year or in the next 5 years, just a bit of a peek into the future as I define it, which is not always accurate. I do laugh at myself sometimes when I go back and listen to an old episode and think, yeah, I didn't quite get that one right. But it is about that future, about what potentially can happen.
1: Yeah, we got an SMS, I think, from Jimmy from Lane Cove, who says that residents also raise concerns about continuous low-frequency noise and vibration from cooling systems and diesel generators, particularly overnight, citing potential impacts on sleep, health and local wildlife. So there's that tension there, isn't there, between the use of technology and the convenience of technology and having it in those urban areas.
0: Yeah, and again, it's one of those things that we have seen in the past with wind turbines. People say there's a low-frequency noise. There's really no medical evidence. And again, I must stress, I'm not a medico, but there's no medical evidence that I've ever seen that says that a data center will create low-frequency noise. It really is just a computer that multiplied by a number that's generating the heat that might be in that area. But I've never seen any evidence with peer-reviewed medical articles that talks about low-frequency noise or any side effects from a medical perspective for people that are nearby a data center. But people have concerns. People don't like change sometimes. People don't like something different near them. And they sometimes create concerns in their mind, which might have an impact. But when you do testing, there's never any evidence that can find anything like that.
1: Let's get to the phones. Chrissy is in Victoria. Good morning, Chrissy. Welcome to ABC Radio Overnights.
2: Morning. Morning, Matthew. I was thinking about how important design is in technology. I mean, I'm not sure, but I was looking for a new air fryer, and they're fantastic machines, and you press buttons and they cook very quickly. And the design of a new one, starting with N, is hasn't thought about the design of it because women can't lift the top off.
1: So describe it to us, Chrissy. What makes it so difficult?
2: It's got the engine at the top. It's a new glass air fryer.
1: Yeah.
2: And the glass tray that you pull out is bloody heavy, really, really heavy. And then to put food in it would be just on our wrists, one hand. You don't do two hands. Is really hard. So, and then they've put the engine on the top with one grab for one hand to twist and pull it off. So I thought of the design, bad design. There would be no women that would be buying that machine unless they were very strong.
1: That's a really good point, Chrissy, about design. And you might have the best technology in the world, but if you make it difficult for people to actually use, you're going to discourage people, Matthew, from actually purchasing said product.
0: One of the things that I find frustrating, Chrissy, with technology products is that you can see the products that are being created, being designed by people much younger than myself, and I won't hazard a guess at your age, Chrissy, but much younger than myself, where the font might be minuscule in size on the instructions, or they make assumptions that the users are all very adept at using that particular product and very comfortable with using that and skip over various steps along the path with the assumption that people know information. And your point there is that maybe people assume there might be some young people that might be young and strong and they can lift up that with one hand easily. They're not thinking about other people in society that may not have the same facilities that they have themselves. And I'm not sure if you've ever looked on the back of a packet of a modern mobile phone, but the fonts just seem to get smaller and smaller and smaller. And I actually typically find myself pulling out my phone to read the back of a packet of a phone using the magnification option on that because they're just so small. But you hand that to a 20-something and they read it fine because their eyesight's just a bit better than mine.
2: Yeah, so I ended up getting the old-fashioned one but in white because they've now got, you know, white to match a white kitchen. I'm a cook and I've been using my wrists and hands all my life and I'm not frail. So I was just thinking about it that even a 20, 30-year-old would have difficulty because it's one-handed design and I'm thinking, yeah, well, have they really thought this through?
1: Mm. Yeah. Yes, well, when the rubber hits the road, when the consumer looks at it and goes, yeah, thanks, I won't be buying that, they'll find out soon enough. Thank you for your call, Chrissy. 1-300-800-222 is the number to call. Matthew Dickerson, host of the Tech Talk podcast, is with us. A couple of SMSs coming through for you, Matthew, as well. 0437-774-774. And this is a good one from John in the beautiful town of Newcastle. How safe would they be on the ocean from theft and physical damage? And he makes a good point. I mean, if you've got data centres that are vulnerable because you'd have to have some form of security or some sort of plan to protect data centres that would be on the ocean, which might be extremely vulnerable to, you know, nefarious people with nefarious plans, or, you know, in a geostrategic sense, easy to attack.
0: Yeah, and they are, as I mentioned before, the data around a security centre, when I've been into ones that are on land, it's incredible steps you've got to go through to actually get into that data centre. So they could make data centres sitting on the ocean very hard to get into, but maybe it would be a little bit easier to physically damage that. And people wouldn't typically know what companies were hosted in that data centre. They wouldn't typically know what damage they could do. They might do it just from a straight, I want to damage something, just a straight vandalization process. But typically, if people are trying to attack a data center, they're trying to access data or they're trying to impact a specific organization. So I don't know that people would go out of their way to do that, unless, because it's a fair bit of trouble for them as well. They've got to, you know, get on boats and get out to that particular data center. It's secured to the bottom of the ocean. But that's the whole point of all this, is this startup over in the US. It's raised a couple of $100 million to start investing in this further. That'll be one of the issues they've got to deal with, to make sure that the security around that is at the level that anyone hosting their server there would be comfortable with.
1: Matthew, is it in Australia's geopolitical interest or strategic interest to have our own data centres, or is it a globalised network that, you know, you use a data centre anywhere in the world? Is it important for us to have our own data centres?
0: Yeah, absolutely. And we do have some data centres, but absolutely. And we see that when we have some various, it might be an error that's being caused by a company that we've seen in the past, which has taken down various parts of the internet around the world, or it could be a cyber attack of some description. But having them on our own shore is important from two perspectives. One, that whole idea of sovereignty, which we're seeing now with the fuel crisis, having the ability to produce our own power, having the ability to have our own data centres and store that data locally. But the other part is just an operational perspective. We're always worried in IT about latency, about the lag time. When we're using a particular product, we don't want it to take too long for anything to happen. And we're typically measuring latency in milliseconds, 5 milliseconds, 10, 20 milliseconds. When you're communicating with a data centre that's further away, and I'm talking about tens of thousands of kilometres across in another continent away from Australia, then those lag times, that latency starts to increase. It sounds a bit pathetic. I know that, it's 50 milliseconds instead of 20 milliseconds, but when you're using something and that's a lag every single time you do something, you can actually notice that situated on another continent. There are some laws in Australia around where you must store certain information, medical information, for example. If I'm a medico and I want to use a data centre, then I've got to store that data in certain locations. So we've actually got some laws in place to protect that data on local shores, but we don't want to get away. We don't want to say, let's put all the data centres somewhere else. We do actually want to have some data centres here on our own land.
1: Matthew Dickerson with us talking tech, 1-300-800-222 to give him a call, or 0437-774-774 for your SMS messages. Now, let's take a pivot here and talk about a bit of spiritual nourishment via technology. Tell me about the Buddhist breakthrough when it comes to new tech helping people find inner peace.
0: So, Francis, I haven't talked to you before, but just to let you know that there is an ambition that I have in my life in the very near future, to have a robot in my home to pick up the clothes. My kids have a thing called a floordrobe. They don't realise there's a wardrobe sitting in the room. They just leave their clothes on the floor, so I call it a floordrobe. I just want a robot in my home. I don't want too much, to pick up the clothes, put the washing on, and make me an omelette in the morning. So I'm keen to see that happen. The more development that happens with robotics around the world, the closer I'm getting to that. And this story I found fascinating out of South Korea. There's a Buddhist sect over there called the Jogye Order, and they've officially ordained their first robot monk. It's named Gabby, and essentially this robot monk, about 1.2 metres tall, it participated in the full ceremonial procession wearing traditional monk robes, had rosary beads, had black shoes.
1: Come on, Matthew. Is this for real?
0: This is for real. This is good, though, because this gets me closer to my ambition of a robot in my home, Francis. So the more we do with robots around the world. So the whole idea, I think, here is a bit of a publicity stunt. Buddhism in South Korea has decline in popularity, and this is trying to really show that maybe younger generations should look at this. But there were some particular things this particular robot had to do. So, for example, during the ordination, there are Buddhist precepts that they've normally got to proclaim during a ceremony. And this robot had some extra ones. They said things like they will conserve energy by not overcharging. That's not a normal precept that a Buddhist monk would have to proclaim.
1: No.
0: It says things like they'll obey humans, not harm other robots. So we are getting closer to robots. They're used in industrial settings. We see that a lot, but we are getting closer to have robots that are just in general use around the home. And I'm talking about robotic vacuum cleaners, which have been around for a while. I'm talking about general use robots that will help us with general tasks around the home.
1: So we're slowly turning into the Jetsons.
0: We are. And the problem Rosie had was that she only had one wheel to get around, and that's not practical in most homes, because most homes have some little steps or little bumps around the place. They were built for us, and we're a humanoid form. So that development of a humanoid form robot is where robotics is going and where it needs to go, because we've built our whole society, Francis, around you and I walking around on two legs. So that's important from a robotics perspective and for us as well.
1: Before we let you go, what are some of the stories in the world of security slip-ups and tech glitches this week?
0: Yeah, so this is a scary concept where we just see so many attacks now from a cybersecurity perspective. And one of the ones that I found fascinating here is many years ago, I put in a robotic lawnmower in my home. I absolutely love it. My lawn gets mowed every morning now for about an hour. My robot lawnmower comes out and does the lawn mowing.
1: Okay, can we just stop? For those who have never seen, like me, have never seen a robotic lawnmower, describe what this is, because I'm a child of the 70s and my experience was a bit of two-stroke petrol and a ripcord and rocks flying through the window of me getting hit by my brother when he was mowing with said machine running over a big brick or something. And so you've got a robot. I had a brother. What?
0: Well, I'm with you. I'm of a similar age, and I had brothers as well who I had similar experience with. But it was about, I think it was about 16 years ago I put my first robotic lawnmower in. So if you imagine a lawnmower, remove the handle, and instead of the two-stroke Victor sitting on top, you've actually got a battery and a little electric motor that sits there. And it undocks each morning, and it just goes, and it's a randomization process. So it will move along. I had to lay a wire around the edge of my yard, and it goes along, detects the signal from the wire, stops, turns around. It turns a random number of degrees and then goes off in another direction. After about an hour or so, it says, I've done the job now, docks, charges the battery, and does the same the next morning. So every day, my lawn looks absolutely perfect. So absolutely love the idea of a robotic lawnmower.
1: So what's happened?
0: Well, this is the thing. I don't think of my robotic lawnmower as being a huge cybersecurity issue. I don't think that maybe someone's going to attack my lawnmower. But this is what's happening at the moment. There are so many things we have connected. And in a few of the cybersecurity issues I've found around the world in the last week, one of them was where one particular company's robotic lawnmower was hacked, because I don't think the companies making them have put a lot of emphasis on security. And so you think, well, what are they going to do with that? Well, these lawnmowers often have cameras on them, so that camera could see the house, and maybe they could see when people are going in and out of the house. Maybe they could see when everyone goes to work and know there's no one there. It could also detect Wi-Fi passwords, because these are typically connected to your local Wi-Fi. It could even look at email addresses, so it could start sending you spam that are connected to your robotic lawnmower. So we just need to be more and more conscious of a whole range of things that we have that are connected. Tire pressure monitoring systems, Francis, are another thing that it's been law on cars for at least the last 15, maybe even 20 years now. And those tire pressure monitoring systems, when they were designed, no one said they're transmitting a signal from the tire of a car to the dash, to the electronics of that car. We better make sure there's some cybersecurity built in there, because it wasn't an issue when these were designed 20 years ago. But people are tracking where certain cars are by actually listening out for that signal from the tire pressure monitoring system. So we just have to think about absolutely everything we're doing at the moment to make sure there is some sort of cybersecurity shield in place. And so many people now are using AI to write some code, but also using AI to find vulnerabilities in code. It can simply process more in a short period of time than any human possibly can. So cybersecurity is something that absolutely needs to be forefront of the mind for every engineer out there designing any bit of technology.
1: Good on you, Matthew. I'm going to go back to the hand mower, which has got the blades on it. You just roll over the grass.

0: Simply gorgeous. Jen Cassidaly and the King of Disappointment here on ABC Radio Overnights.
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0: But Trevor, thanks for everyone's text messages. Mim in Coburg in Melbourne asks, I'd love to know where the leeches come from in Ireland. My family, well, this is interesting because I didn't know, because my dad didn't talk much about it. He's sort of estranged from his family from a very young age. And when he died last year, we discovered a trove of material that he had been sent by another clan of leeches in Queensland. There are a lot of leeches in Queensland. And it revealed, via a bit of sleuthing through his papers, that they come from County Antrim, which is basically Northern Ireland, in Belfast, around that way. So, yeah, we thought that he, like Mum, was from around Kerry way, but no, Northern Ireland. Didn't know that. So I'm doing a bit of research, Mim, about Dad's history to find out more. Haven't had the time to really dig deep back into it, but, yeah, that was one of those revelations you have when one of your parents passes away. Hope you're having a good morning. Let's catch up now with Dr. John Kerr, who is here to talk to us about the fact that lots of us these days are deep into conspiracy theories. In fact, far too many of us do so. Do you know someone who's down a rabbit hole somewhere about flat earth and the like? Well, this is an area of research that Dr. Kerr has been doing as research fellow public health at the University of Otago. And it comes off the back of things such as this. A new study has taken a look at Kiwis and their the flirtation with conspiracy theories. And did you know that hundreds of thousands of New Zealanders really believe Canada is secretly building an army of mutant super raccoons? I kid you not. Dr. John Kerr, how are you?
4: Good, good. Good morning. Thanks for having me on.
0: That sounds crazy.
4: It does sound crazy. It's a specific conspiracy that we surveyed New Zealanders about, and a similar study has been done in Australia as well, where now your opening made it sound like there's a lot of New Zealanders who believe that, but that's actually the trap of the whole study, was that we wanted to see how many people were sort of having a laugh or being a bit insincere in surveys about unusual beliefs.
0: Being mischievous.
4: And so yes, exactly, mischievous, a bit of trolling. And so we included in this survey a conspiracy theory so outlandish, so bizarre, that if anyone actually said they believed in it, we could kind of think maybe they were just having a laugh or they were being a bit cheeky. We can't rule out the possibility.

0: There are some people, but in our survey, about 1 in 7 people said they thought that that conspiracy was either probably or definitely true. And so that kind of gives us a benchmark of how many people in surveys might be having, having us on a little bit. And it helps us to sort of adjust that and go, well, actually, if it was 7%, that's 300,000 Kiwis. And we're pretty sure that, I'm a pretty open-minded guy, but I'm pretty sure there's not that many people in New Zealand who truly believe that there are these genetically modified raccoons from Canada about to take over the world. So it was really a kind of trick we put into the survey. I mean, there's a more serious question here, which is like, do these people sort of screw up our research and make it so that we're drawing incorrect conclusions about how some people truly do end up down the rabbit hole, with some beliefs and ideas that can end up harming themselves or others. So we wanted to try and make sure, are we doing the best job we can to get a handle on the problem and look at the patterns of who does or doesn't believe in these conspiracy theories,
1: And what sort of
0: and does it
1: details,
0: change?
1: how much information have you been able to gather just how prevalent conspiracy theory belief is these days?
0: Yeah, so I mean, if you these are the raccoon people, and we also tested in sincerity another way, which was to ask people, did you actually, answer falsely in the survey? Were you joking or tricking in any way? And so with those two groups combined, it was about 1 in 8 people. And if you take them out, you're starting to see a much lower level of conspiracy belief. About every across the board, we had about 13 conspiracies we looked at. And in Australian research, they've looked at about, half a dozen or so as well. And across the board, the number of people, absolute in the population, who believe drops by about 4 percentage points. So if you look at something, we looked at like the belief that 5G cell phone towers were somehow spreading coronavirus, right? Which was a belief that popped up during the pandemic. 6% of our people total said that, but once you got rid of the insincere responders, it was down to 2%. Some beliefs are a bit more prevalent. People have suspicions around the government and Big Pharma is one. So concerns around pharmaceutical companies and vaccines are conspiracy based around that. There was actually a large number of people. So about 1 in 5 endorsed that in the survey, but a quarter of those were the raccoon people, the insincere people. So it drops down to about 15%. So
1: that's still significant, though. 15% is a significant proportion of the population.
0: Yeah, it totally is. And so, even though we say, oh, we're overestimating it, it still can be quite high, once we account for that. So it's not something to, totally brush under the table. And where I work in public health, concerns around things like vaccines are of great interest to me because that's where conspiracy theories can like sort of bleed over into real life choices, and you have a bit more concern about how that might end up putting someone at risk or communities at risk.
1: Do you do some
0: But
1: research into the dynamics around how conspiracy theories take hold and why people are attracted to them?
0: yes. So I mean, I work with a group of Australian and New Zealand researchers who've been looking at this in various ways, and that's one of the big questions, right? So who ends up down the rabbit hole? And there's lots of studies that show who is more likely to believe in conspiracy theories and the sort of patterns. It's really hard to say what causes it, though. So we know that people look towards conspiracy theories as a way to explain the world. So people who are really interested in having a kind of sense of certainty about the world, they tend to be more likely to endorse conspiracy theories. There's also people who use them as a way to try and make themselves feel safe. So if something really big and scary has happened, having an explanation, a very simple, straightforward explanation about how it happened, can also make people feel a little bit more confident in the security of their own world if they feel like they know what's going on. And so that's another pattern we see. And then the last one is something that's a bit underestimated, is the social value of conspiracy theories. So on the one hand, you can use conspiracy theories to make your in-group, your community look better. So we see this a lot with politics, where people might start endorsing conspiracy theories, claiming conspiracies around their political opponents or the people on the other side of the aisle, the other team. And the other one is that actually by sort of expressing belief in conspiracy theories, you become part of a community, right? And you see this, I mean, there's a good example is the flat earth community. They're very supportive of each other. They have a lot of conversation. And so you suddenly become part of a group that fulfills your need to belong in some way. So there are these sort of different strands, different reasons why people end up there. It's very hard to pinpoint what exactly tips someone over the edge into the rabbit hole, though.
1: Dr.
0: So
1: Kerr, can I
0: we
1: ask
0: know
1: you,
0: that
1: we're
0: there's
1: just heading up
0: patterns.
1: to the news. We've got about a minute
0: No
1: to
0: worries.
1: go. What do we do with people if we feel like someone's gone too far, and the way to maybe

0: try to get them back out of the rabbit hole and be critically thinking and maybe have a better perspective on things?
1: I mean, if I'm squeezing it into a minute, I'd say be kind, be patient, right? Don't try and win an argument with them with evidence, but trying to understand what it is that's led them to that belief, and then try and identify some shared common ground. So something that you can both agree on, instead of just having an argument about facts and evidence, is to start saying, well, what do we agree on, and work from there. And don't expect to convince someone in a, you know, 5-minute phone call. It's the kind of thing that you have to work at for weeks, if not months, to try and help someone change their mind about these things.
0: But it's important to stay connected with them.
1: Yeah, absolutely.
0: Good on you, Dr. John Kerr. Really interesting conversation. Those raccoons are coming for me, I know it. Thanks a lot.
1: Francis.
0: Dr. John Kerr, Senior Research Fellow in Public Health at the University of Otago in New Zealand, talking to us about his research on the prevalence of conspiracy theories here on ABC Radio. Overnight's Kate Mead, ABC reporter, to join us after the news with the big stories of the day. But right now it is news time.
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0: Good morning, this is ABC News with David Rowlands. UK Prime Minister Keir Starmer says he has full confidence in his health secretary after reports he's planning to challenge him for the leadership. From London, here's Nick Parmeter.
1: Asked if Wes Streeting has told Sir Keir he would resign at a brief meeting Wednesday morning local time, the Prime Minister's spokesperson has told reporters the Prime Minister has full confidence in the Health Secretary. The pair met for less than 20 minutes a day after Sir Keir reportedly told his cabinet he intended to get on with the job of governing Britain. Multiple British media outlets have reported that Mr. Streeting intends to resign and challenge the Prime Minister as soon as Thursday. Amidst the flurry of speculation, both Sir Keir and Mr. Streeting were in attendance at the British Parliament to watch King Charles deliver the traditional opening of Parliament speech.
0: A meeting between US President Donald Trump and his Chinese counterpart Xi Jinping is being seen as a crucial moment in their rocky trade partnership. Trump landed in Beijing last night, where he was met with a red carpet and crowds of cheering schoolchildren. The two-day talks are expected to be dominated by the US-China trade relationship, which has been turbulent since last year's tariff war. Graham Smith from the Department of Pacific Affairs at the Australian National University says both countries are under pressure to come away with an agreement.
2: It's very different circumstances. The war with Iran's going on, and there's a truce, if you like, between China and the US over the tariff war that they had that reached extraordinary heights. They were tariffs of over 100% on most products. So it's a fairly crucial meeting for both sides.
0: The office of Israeli Prime Minister Benjamin Netanyahu says he visited the United Arab Emirates in secret in the midst of the Iran war, meeting with the Emirati president for the first time. The statement claims the meeting resulted in a historic breakthrough for relations between Israel and the UAE. Coming under attack during the Iran war, the UAE has strengthened its relationships with the United States and Israel, with which it opened ties through the 2020 Abraham Accords. Philippine President Ferdinand Marcos Jr. says authorities are working to get to the bottom of what happened when gunshots were fired inside the country's Senate building. In a video message, the president insisted his government had no involvement in the incident and they don't know who's responsible. He also says there is no instruction to arrest Senator Ronald De La Rosa, who is wanted by the International Criminal Court for a charge of crime against humanity. President Marcos denies that his government is responsible for what transpired.
1: The government did not do this. There were no outside soldiers, military, NBI in the Senate. We don't know who did it, who forcefully entered the premises and the resulting shootout.
0: A suitable aircraft has been secured to bring home Australian and New Zealand passengers who are on board a small cruise ship infected by hantavirus. Harry Buttenshaw reports.
3: Five Australians and one New Zealander were evacuated from the ship on the Spanish island of Tenerife off West Africa and taken to the Netherlands on Tuesday. The outbreak, which was discovered on board the Dutch-flagged vessel around a month ago, has killed three people, with another person in a critical condition. Health Minister Mark Butler says the Australian and New Zealand passengers are in good health and spirits, but has admitted the repatriation of the group has been difficult. They'll quarantine in Perth once they return, with experts moving to reassure people they pose little risk to the community.
0: Some housing experts are predicting a winding back of the capital gains tax discount and negative gearing will restrict rental supply. The federal government announced the restriction of both policies in Tuesday night's budget, which will come into effect on July the 1st next year. Senior lecturer in property economics at the Queensland University of Technology, Dr. Lyndall Bryant, says the changes will force renters out of their homes.
4: Let's say the house is in the street where you live and they're rented and they go on the market. They're going to pretty much sell to owner-occupiers, and that's great, particularly if you're one of those 75,000 first home owners looking for a house. But what happens to the people who are renting those houses at the moment?
0: Former Wallabies coach Eddie Jones has been suspended for 6 weeks and handed a salary reduction by his employers, Japan Rugby, after incidents of verbal abuse. The Japanese Rugby Football Union says the abuse was directed at local match officials during their under-23 tour of Australia last month. The 66-year-old Australian will be barred from attending or taking part in four matches, including Japan's Nations Championships opener against Italy in Tokyo.
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9: Welcome to Thursday. Hope you're well. Sitting in for Trevor for a couple of weeks here on ABC Radio overnight. It's 6 minutes past five, 24 to five in South Australia and the Northern Territory, and 6 past 3 in WA. Coming up in a moment, Kate Mead, ABC reporter, will be in with the stories that are making the news at the start of your Thursday. But first, it's time to check in with Scott Hamilton, business and finance commentator, to look at the markets and what the trading day might shake out for today. Hello, Scott. How are you going? Welcome to ABC Radio Overnights.
10: Good morning, Francis. Yes, well, and how are you?
9: I'm really well. So how are the markets after trading overseas and the markets opened up this morning here in Australia?
10: Yeah, look, it's interesting. All eyes are, from a financial markets perspective there, Francis, are on two key geopolitical events. In fact, the first is the US president's Donald Trump's visit to China. Now, the world's two largest economies, as we know, they look to stabilise ties with this economic summit. But as we know, it's the first state visit by US President to China in 9 years. In fact, it was Donald Trump last time in 2017 that visited China for Xi Jinping back then. So an interesting one there. But look, it's all interesting in the sense that it's on the backdrop of the Iran war, which makes for interesting discussions. Of course, Taiwan and also more broadly economic challenges that both countries face. So that's going to be something that we'll be watching quite closely. But the second event is happening, in fact, right now in the UK, the UK politics. And as we know, Prime Minister Keir Starmer has just met with his MPs and ministers in the UK Parliament after what looks like more likely to be a leadership challenge against him from his health minister, Wes Streeting. Now, interestingly enough, the health minister just met with the Prime Minister earlier in the day at 10 Downing Street. But, of course, this is on the day that the UK Parliament was opened by the King. And so the speech there around government's sort of move for the next 12 months, so one to watch there. But financial markets in particular are watching both events closely. But with that, of course, Francis, we saw the US market a little bit mixed. The S&P 500 up, NASDAQ was down, the Dow Jones currently down 35 points at 49,725 points. The ASX 200 in Australia here was down 40 points at 8,630 points. CBA shares, of course, suffered their largest one-day fall yesterday on record, down 10.43% to $153.67 a share. Much of that was on the back of bad loans and some reporting there. But in terms of Asian markets were mixed. Europe was up. FTSE up 10,325 points, up 60 points there. So the Aussie dollar had a good night overnight, up on the crosses, currently at 72.60 cents to the US dollar and $1.22 to the New Zealand dollar. Oil drifted down 69 cents to $101.49 US a barrel, so still over that $100 a barrel mark there. Gold, a little bit of nervousness around, so investors back into gold, albeit only up $12.40 to $4,699.10 US an ounce. No major data releases for the rest of the week here domestically. And certainly all eyes will be focused on both China and the UK over the next few hours.
9: Thank you, Scott. Scott Hamilton there, business and finance commentators with the shape of the markets on this Thursday morning here on ABC Radio Overnights.
8: This is Overnights with Francis Leach.
9: And a very good morning to Kate Mead. How are you this morning?
11: Good morning to you. Well,
12: good morning.
9: How are you?
12: There we are.
9: We're back together again.
12: Lovely to see you. It's a big day for
11: Australian consumers, you might say, Francis.
9: Indeed it is. Kate Mead, ABC reporter, here with a look at what's going to be the discussion points in the news today. So the ACCC are going to hand down a very important decision today, I do believe.
11: This one has been dubbed the case of the century. It is the ACCC versus Coles. The verdict will be handed down today. It starts at about 9:30 this morning. We will have to wait for that verdict. They'll go through everything, so we won't be able to stream any of it or anything like that. So it might, you might be waiting a little bit for this, but Justice Michael O'Brien this morning, he will be handing down that judgment in a federal court. And it's whether or not Coles misled millions of shoppers with those fake discounts. So that's what we're waiting to hear.
9: So the idea was that Coles was, the accusation is that Coles were pumping prices up and then reducing them and claiming that they were offering a discount.
11: Yeah, the little ticket, you know, and smart shoppers, you know, have gone to do their shopping and said, oh, hang on a second, that's not what that looked like to me. And, you know, slowly those reports over time have added to some evidence and here we are, and now we'll wait and see if it happened or not. Coles the whole way through have said, no way, we did not do that. So today we will find out where it all lands.
9: It's really important because we, as we said, I think we discussed this yesterday, we have two major supermarket conglomerates and a couple of other smaller players in the marketplace. So what Coles and Woolworths do matters a hell of a lot to people's bottom line.
11: And I think this is part of the reason why they're calling this the case of the century, because it may set a precedent for, well, hang on a second, here's the outcome of this one with Coles. What does this mean for the other or others? So everyone is on notice at the moment.
9: So we'll watch ABC News and listen here across ABC Radio to find out what is said in court today.
11: I had a big day yesterday, not just because everyone was unpacking the budget, but I spent my time at the universities speaking to our wonderful young people that were so tapped in, Francis, about the budget and how it would potentially benefit them. And it was so curious because they kept saying, yeah, but at what cost? Like, you're punishing someone else for this. It was amazing chats yesterday. And what the ABC is doing today is that bit more of a deep dive into the impact of trusts. So obviously the trusts are popular because they allow high earners to distribute to family members and things like that. But the government is considering a minimum of a 30% tax on distributions from now I'm not going to be able to say it today. Thank you. You know it. No. <yeah. laughs> Anyway, from the trust. So, so bit of a deep dive into that from the ABC today. So people want to understand what those impacts are going to be. But interesting yesterday that our young people, 20 to 30 yesterday, were saying, yes, the Australian dream for us is still to buy a home and things like that, but at what cost to someone else do we get a leg up? You know, is that right? Is that fair? Even them thinking it was wonderful to be around, because they weren't saying, yeah, well, finally the boomers, you know, have to help us out a little bit. That wasn't the case.
9: Well, it's interesting because the Prime Minister was on 7:30 with Sarah Ferguson last night. One of the points he made, was trying to make, was around social cohesion. And I guess that goes to the issue that there has been this cultural tension developing between generations. More than I've ever seen before, you know, between my generation, the X's and the boomers, who were the preceding generation. There was always there, but it was more of a

0: benefits of the plenty that is this that has this country has to offer. You know, that's a really dangerous position to be in when we've got generations really polarised like that.
1: I guess the question that kept coming up for me is, are they a part of the conversation? Are they really, are they being spoken to? Are their voices being heard? And do they feel a part of it? That may help if they're not. You know, it's a big thing.
0: Oh, yeah, really interesting. And no doubt more of that to shake out over time as well and across the ABC over the next few days.
1: Are you a Sesame Street fan?
0: I'm a child of Sesame Street.
1: Mr. Snuffleupagus, was he one of your favourites?
0: Absolutely.
1: The elephant, the big furry guy that, you know, was the wonderful friend?
0: Just wanted a cuddle. That's all I wanted. Just one cuddle with Mr. Snuffleupagus.
1: Well, he's real and not what you may think. Let me tell you a story about a wonderful Australian, David Harusty. He is a senior research scientist based at the Port Stephens Fisheries Institute. Now, about 25 years ago, he's a photographer down doing a big deep dive, and he comes across this fish in Papua New Guinea. Well, he's not sure if it's a fish, but when he gets back to Australia, he develops the photo and he can see a little eye, and straight away, it's obviously a fish to him.
0: Has he discovered a new species?
1: Well, this created a 25-year hunt. He could not find this fish anywhere in any of the books. And so, yes, but it has taken him 25 years to find it again. He got a call in 2020 to say that someone had spotted it in the Great Barrier Reef. So up he flew to Cairns, took a mate with him. He's got his special license to, you know, capture, you know, specimens and things like that, and he finds it. And so now it's bringing to the world the Snuffleupagus. Now, why the name? Well, it kind of looks like Mr. Snuffleupagus.
0: I just saw a picture of it. It looks exactly like it.
1: He's got the long kind of snout. He's kind of furry.
0: He's orangey.
1: And the scientist, David, has likened it to it being like the Yowie of the underwater.
0: Well, we did Bigfoot this week.
1: Did you?
0: We did it. We did Bigfoot story this week. It's Monday, so we're closing out the week.
1: We are.
0: With aquatic Bigfoot. I
1: love it too, because it reminds me of any bloke I've spoken to that says, I went out fishing and I caught a fish and it was this big, and but it got away. And he has spent 25 years to prove that the one that got away was real.
0: My next mission is to talk to this guy and do an interview with him for sure.
1: Oh, fantastic.
0: We're going to track him down.
1: Yes.
0: Warwick Long, ABC Rural host of the Victorian Country Hour. I think Warwick might be with us.
2: Morning, Francis. Morning, Kate.
1: Morning.
0: Have you been in search of Mr. Snuffleupagus the fish?
2: Well, I'm not going to be eating much if I've caught Mr. Snuffleupagus, because you hear that name and you think it's going to be the biggest fish you've ever seen in your life. This thing fits in a Petri dish. It's tiny.
1: He's tiny. He's so
2: tiny. He's got
1: tiny.
2: A big, long snout thing, doesn't he?
1: He's kind of cute. He's kind of cute. Leave him where he should be, though, but he does look like one of those things that people would have in a fancy, tank of water.
2: No, see, I think he looks kind of cute in an ancient, prehistoric, ugly kind of way, Kate.
1: Oh.
0: That's what people say about me, Warwick. So
2: no comment, Francis, no. This is the wonderful thing about Australia, though, isn't it? You get these discoveries of amazing aquatic animals in our waterways, and people are doing this incredible work for years, as you've just beautifully described, Kate, that we don't really know is going on until it's finally found and catalogued and everything. But yes, Mr. Snuffleupagus, it's a hard fish name to say, so hopefully it gives him some peace.
0: Now, Aaron's just texted through with a bit of Snuffleupagus news or history that Mr. Snuffleupagus was only visible to Big Bird until the mid-80s. So it was like Big Bird's pretend friend.
1: Yeah, his imaginary friend. I did have a quick look at that, and I couldn't remember that detail about him, but I just remembered he was the big furry elephant.
2: So there you go.
1: There
2: yeah,
1: you go.
2: Well, look, we're less Sesame Street in Australia, aren't we? We're more play school, so we're not going to remember the finer details of Sesame Street, I think.
1: Did I just open a can of worms? Yeah, I think they were both up there. Francis's face.
0: I was doing both.
2: I think. I was only allowed one. Maybe it's
0: is
2: a
0: there
2: poor
0: an
2: child.
0: Oscar the Grouch fish somewhere out there?
2: There should
1: possibly
2: be.
1: He doesn't move anywhere. He just sits on the coral and grumps at everyone as they swim by.
0: Apparently there was a lot of apologies from the adults when he finally was revealed to them as real.

0: Can I Google Francis?
1: Yes.
0: Fred is the name of the Oscar the Grouch's pet fish. So Oscar the Grouch doesn't have a fish named after him, but he has his own pet fish.
1: Yeah, that's good. All right. Look, come back and play a tune. Come back and talk more with you, Warwick. Thank you, Kate Mead.
2: Thank you.
0: See you.
1: ABC Overnight's, here's Lee and Nancy.

0: What a pair they were, Nancy and Lee. Nancy Sinatra and the wonderful, magnificent rogue Lee Hazelwood and Jackson here on ABC Radio Overnights.
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0: Speaking of lovable rogues, Warwick Long from ABC Rural.
2: After I just insulted you, Francis, you're calling me a lovable rogue.
0: Oh, look, I'm just a bit of reverse psychology on you, Warwick.
2: I'll take it. Hey, just on the fish thing, right, yes, with Mr. Snuffleupagus, because that's just a great fish name. It does remind me of a time, it would have been about 10 years ago in Victoria, that Fisherman Lakes Entranceway caught this ancient shark, and I remember the reporter at the time called it a rare and terrifying shark, and, you know, the email comes along and you're like, oh, yeah, really? And then you open it and, yeah, it really does look rare and terrifying. It was really ancient, 300 rows of teeth. I think it was called a frilled shark. And what I remember about that story was so great was they offered it to the CSIRO. We're like, oh, thanks, but no thanks. We know a lot about the species, even though you hardly ever see it, and it dates back 80 million years. We know what we need to know. So I think one of the local museums ended up taking it, and they could get this really great specimen because the fishermen just chucked it in the freezer when they realised it couldn't be saved and they had it. It was like, oh, put it in the freezer. Someone's going to want this. Someone's going to want to see this fish. And so they did. Yeah. So anyway.
0: And did anyone come along and claim or take it?
2: No, it went to a museum, I think.
0: It did.
2: Down like entrance way, there was like a seashell museum. Now you're really testing my memory. But it did end up in a museum because the fishermen kept it frozen, offered it to the CSO, offered it to the research, didn't need it to go there. So then they found a way to send it somewhere else. So
0: lucky that he just didn't fill it and serve it up as flake and chips.
2: I don't know what an 80 million year old breed of shark tastes like, but that would be. Sounds like too many teeth. 300 rows of teeth on a frilled shark.
0: That's a big dentist bill.
2: True.
0: Warwick, let's talk a little bit about pest control, which is a big issue on the land, I know. And no doubt that was one of those aspects of the budget that you would have been looking at pretty closely. What did this year's budget deliver for those on the land when it comes to keeping that rabbit plague and other infestations at bay?
2: So this is one of the interesting things to keep an eye on, because it shows sort of priorities and where they're set with a government can have that flow through to community groups. And there's a lot of people in land care groups out there and a lot of people spending a lot of time on specific pests and weed management where they are, Francis. So this is one of the great things when you hear about a lot of pest control in Australia, and things like land care groups are specific to the area. So if you're in an area where African lovegrass is really bad, that might be the priority in your land care group, and you might all be working on that. If you're in an area where, say, rabbits are really bad, that might be something that groups are really trying to tackle there. Foxes, there are so many pests, plant and animals that we have in Australia. The list is almighty and long. So this is where a lot of eyes turn when we talk about the budget. And look, if anyone wants to tell us about what weed they're trying to or animal that they're trying to control in their area, you should give us a call, because the individual effort is always spectacular. I'll let you do the number thing.
0: Yeah, 1-300-800-222 or 0437-774. That's really fascinating. That land care specific in your region, what are you working on? And we'd love to hear about success stories too when we work about people who've actually made inroads, because it is a hard graft doing this sort of work and trying to reduce infestations and keep plagues at bay and whatnot. It's a lot of hard work. And if you're seeing results, that must give enormous encouragement.
2: Oh, mate, exactly. And it's really great to hear those success stories, because sometimes it can be hard to get all the neighbours on board, because to get the best effect, you want the most amount of people all part of a community pulling in one direction and to keep at it, because getting rid of some of these pest plants and animals takes a really long time. So that's why there has been a lot of eyes on things like the budget. So if I give you the numbers side of the story out of the federal budget, there are a lot of things, particularly in the world of agriculture, that were liked around sort of some of the tax changes and what it means about fuel and fertilizer. But one of the big criticism is there's been $104 million cut from grant programs for pest and disease preparedness and response programs. So basically, once the pest gets to Australia, if it's not like a big emergency, we've got to get rid of it, try and effort, like what we tried with varroa mite before Australia decided we can't get rid of this bee-killing mite, we've just got to work out how to live with it. There is some emergency money sometimes used to try and eradicate something. But this is more the day-to-day, like foxes are bad, how do we get rid of foxes? What are we doing around things like carp? What are we doing around African lovegrass or one of the other pest plants that people are trying to box thorn, ceratotussocks, all sorts of things? $104 million cut from that might not sound like huge when we're talking billions in the budget, but that means a lot in different communities for trying to control things in their areas. And it could have some far-reaching consequences. And so it's just one of those things to highlight. At the same time in Australia, we're spending more and more money on and getting users to pay for it in a lot of cases for biosecurity restrictions. So that's trying to stop things getting in on

0: 222 is our number to call. Warwick is with us, Warwick Long, ABC Rural, our host of the Victorian Country Hour. Serrata Tussock is one in Pentland Hills. We've got a request, an SMS from Sandra saying, help, they're dealing with that.
1: Yeah, and there are signs on the Hume Highway. You won't miss them now if you're ever driving sort of between Sydney and Melbourne. You'll go through a certain area and there are big signs saying you're in a serrated tussock area. You need to do something about serrated tussock if you're in this area, which I love. Like, that's just a small little bit of trying to share a bit of knowledge about a pretty dangerous, well, annoying little pet plant and terrible little plant too. So,
0: and how does that impact, say, that particular one work? How does that one impact on agricultural production?
1: It's a really nasty plant that has all sorts of, like, it's like a bushy type thing, a needly type thing, and it can have, big fire consequences because it burns really intensely as well. It spreads really quickly. And if someone knows more than me, I feel like I've been talking about it for years and here I am not knowing a lot about it. Francis, I'm feeling put on the spot.
0: We'll find out.
1: It's a dangerous little thing and it's really annoying. And you will see those things. It's sort of a clumpy, annoying little plant. So,
0: what you're saying, Warwick, is it shouldn't be there. We've got to get rid of it.
1: A weed is the right plant in the wrong place, and Australia is the wrong place for serrated tussock. That's what we're finding out with these things.
0: All right, Warwick Long, ABC Rural, host of the Victorian Country Hour. Give him a call, 1300 800 222. We'll get back to Warwick in a moment and your calls about dealing with land care issues and what you're working on to clean up those things in your neck of the woods after the ABC News.
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Good morning, Tony Matthews with ABC News. A new report shows a sudden rise in the state's prison population in recent months, driven by police charging more alleged offenders, especially for domestic violence-related crimes. Figures from the Bureau of Crime Statistics and Research show the number of inmates in the state's jails reached a record high in March, with more than 14,000 in custody.

0: that into perspective, in the previous 4 years, we had an 800-person increase. Just in 4 months, we've seen a more than 1,000 new people into custody. So it really is quite an exceptional uptick.
1: At least 12 people have been killed, including 2 children, in a series of Israeli strikes in Lebanon on the eve of another round of peace talks between the two countries. Middle East correspondent Matthew Doran reports.
2: Many of the targets were cars, including on the main highway south of Beirut near the town of Jiyeh. Further south, Sidon was also hit, as Israel claimed it was targeting Hezbollah fighters and facilities, as well as things such as rocket launches across southern Lebanon. The death toll in Lebanon since March is now nearing 2,900. Israeli and Lebanese officials are due to meet in Washington on Thursday for another round of peace talks, while the fragile ceasefire in the country announced by the US President Donald Trump is due to expire on Friday morning. Matthew Doran, ABC News, Jerusalem.
1: US President Donald Trump has arrived in Beijing for a high-stakes meeting with China's leader Xi Jinping. China correspondent Alison Horn has more.
3: Donald Trump stepped off Air Force One to cheers of welcome from Chinese students. But the US president is coming into the two-day summit on the back foot, bogged down by the war in Iran and the economic pain caused by the ongoing closure of the Strait of Hormuz. It's likely Washington will ask Beijing to lean on its ally, Iran, to reopen the strait. But China will want concessions, possibly around Taiwan and trade issues. Both nations say that the meeting is consequential for achieving global economic stability.
1: The state's roads minister says she still can't give a time frame on when the Great Western Highway at Victoria Pass will be fixed and able to reopen. The highway has been closed since March due to cracking and structural movement, causing serious disruption for motorists who are being forced to use a detour. 2 engineering firms have been shortlisted after submitting proposals to repair the road. Minister Jenny Acheson says a decision will be made by mid-next month.
4: We can't give a time frame on when the project will be completed until we have that design. Anyone who's trying to make a guess at this point is just guessing. When we know what the design solution is and how long it will take, we'll let people know.
1: More than 800 critically endangered northern corroboree frogs have been released into the wild in southern New South Wales to try to bolster the numbers of one of Australia's most critically endangered amphibians. The tiny Technicolor frogs were born and bred at Taronga Zoo in a special quarantine facility that's been designed to keep out the deadly chytrid fungus that's been wiping out their colonies. The release at a secret location in the Brindabella National Park is the biggest since Taronga Zoo began the program a decade ago. Taronga keeper Del Leong says it's hoped plenty of the frogs will survive the release and go on to breed in the future.
5: They are critically endangered. There's around 1,200 adults left in the wild, so things are looking pretty dire. So hopefully with the release that we've just recently done, hopefully it will boost up the population. In a few years' time, when they are sexually mature, they'll be able to then breed as well.
1: And Queensland has fended off interstate interest to lock in rugby league's magic round until 2032. Premier David Crisafulli says the current hosting deal, which was due to expire at the end of 2027, has been extended after negotiations with the NRL. To the weather, showers along the coast and on the ranges, more frequent about the north coast and adjacent coastal ranges. The chance of thunderstorms along the northern coastal fringe and possible showers in the far west. Sydney's weather, partly cloudy with a high chance of showers, a top of 22 on the coast and 21 in the west.
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because some drugs landed on my doorstep yesterday, and I used them. I'm not, to be clear, you do you. You have a conversation with your GP, whatever. Did I find a website that would send me melatonin from the United States of America? Yes, I did. Did I take that melatonin last night? Yes, I did. Did I fall asleep at 6:30 last night and stay in bed all the way through till 3:30? Yes, I did. Am I so much happier for it? Yes, I am. Is it partly maybe because I stayed up far too late watching the budget on Tuesday night? Maybe it was. But I come before you having slept a lot, and I'm very happy about it. It is the earliest I've fallen asleep in months. 6:30 is pretty early to go to sleep. 7:30 is usually my sweet spot, but I'm very happy for it. So I'm zinging this morning. Zinging. How are you? 0487-99-1233 if you want to get in touch. A bit more rain, not as much as yesterday, but a bit more rain around, and we've got a continuing chance. It's kind of got a kind of bubble along for the next few days, and then Sunday, Monday, things might actually get a little bit interesting rain-wise. We'll get into that, though. Cessnock 6 mil so far since 9 a.m. yesterday. Currumbong 5.2. Let's see. Newcastle Nobby's recorded 0. However, that doesn't mean Newcastle didn't get anything, because I can tell you Merriweather Pump Station recorded 15.4, Adamstown 18.8, Macquarie College 17 mil, and Barnsley 18.5 mil. But nothing. Zip zilch at Newcastle Nobbies. So it just missed the Nobbies rain station. Tyres Hill even had 0.5 of a mil. So it was pretty variable exactly where that rain actually landed. Out near Wollumbine, Corribear, 14 mil. Corribalong, 4.2 mil. So some rain around. It continues today. Let's see what the forecast tells us. Partly cloudy, chance of morning fog, high chance of showers about the Lower Hunter, medium chance elsewhere. And then tomorrow, chance of morning fog, high chance of showers about the Lower Hunter, medium chance elsewhere. Chance for thunderstorm tomorrow along the coastal fringe in the late morning. That's tomorrow. Saturday, medium chance of showers along the coastal fringe, slight chance elsewhere. Sunday, chance of morning fog, medium chance of showers, chance of a thunderstorm along the coastal fringe in the morning. So it's kind of just basically like bobbing around. Chance of rain is kind of diminishing as we get through the weekend. Friday and Sunday have the thunderstorm chance. And then we're a bit far away, but Monday is looking like we might be seeing some significant rain activity around the regions, particularly Port Stephens and north of Port Stephens, and even maybe some of Newcastle, and then most of the Upper Hunter Valley looking to see maybe 10 to 15 mil, and then the rest of us 5 to 10 mil. So there's a lot of rain to the north and west of us, it seems, and then we'll see how that progresses. But I'm seeing lots of yellow and green on the map, just not in the main population areas of the coastline of Newcastle. That's more like 5 to 10 mil. That's Monday, though, so it's still a few days away to shape up. We'll see what happens. Day from Vasey, 23 mil of rain fell in Vasey with some heavy showers in the last 24 hours. Oh, good to hear, Dave. Wonderful. How good is that? Let's see what Dave also tells us. A very welcome fall of rain that has disappeared into the bare, dry ground, so more follow-up is needed. Unfortunately, the rain showers were isolated with some areas, with other areas close by missing out. Tocal being an example where they've only had 1 mil in the last 24 hours, currently 11 degrees, 96% humidity with a thick fog. Thank you, Dave. Yeah, it does really seem like it's a bit of a lottery at the moment who's getting the rain, but at least someone and some places are getting the rain. So happy days on that front, and still a few more chances. If we were playing bingo, we'd still have a few more balls in the cage, as it were. Is that a phrase that people use? Is it a cage? What would you call that? That spinner thing. Did I just coin a phrase? A few more balls in the cage for getting some rain. We'll see if that... Does that scare? Does that fly? Should we open up for other idioms that we could use in this instance? What's a good idiom for saying you've got still some more chances of something to happen? If you got something on

Hey, good morning to you. 25 minutes to 6 o'clock. Great to be with you this morning. Up and at 'em. I might be the best I've been.

0: up front, 0487 99 1233. Okay, time for 3 Second Thursday.
1: Three, that's a magic number. Yes, it is. It's the magic number.
0: Okay, on a Thursday, we play 3 seconds of a song. You guess what the song is, you can go in the running for the big prize. At the end of the week, we have the book published by ABC Books, Back from the Dead, The Astonishing True Story of the Blythe Star, based on the wonderful podcast series that ABC put out, plus the May edition of Gardening Australia, plus some other merch as well. What you need to do is identify this song and then call me.
2: When I'm...
0: Oh, I'm kind. I put a bit of vocal in there. I almost thought that I was giving you only instrumental. I would have cut this a few days ago. Wow, the vocal's going to give it away, surely.
2: When I'm...
0: I gave you so much vocal. I gave you like two words. Wow. 1-300-33-12-33. It is a sad anniversary, though, I will say. It is the 28-year anniversary of this person dying. It's the 28-year anniversary of this person dying. In fact, I've just realized something. This person would have been 100 if still alive today, because they died at age 82. Not their birthday, though, their death day, but they would have been 100 on this day had they still been with us. Which I guess means they were born in 1926. There you go. Or thereabouts. Who is it, though? I will say, recently featured in a movie, somewhat recently featured in a movie, that had this song being played, how to say this? A Batman villain. There you go. I'll just tell you that. A Batman villain had a movie that featured this song. Is that a clue? Is that a helpful clue? I'm not sure.
2: When I'm...
0: What is the song, though? I need the name of the song, name of the artist. 1-300-33-12-33. 1-300-33-12-33.
2: When I'm...
0: Very famous singer. Very famous. Comes in a pack, I would say. This singer was part of a pack of some description. Who is it? What's the name of the song? I need you to call now. 16 minutes to 6 o'clock on 12:33 ABC Newcastle. Kim Carnes, Betty Davis Eyes. Good morning.

0: Kim Carnes, Betty Davis Eyes, 1233 ABC Newcastle. Good to be here with you this morning on your Thursday morning, the 14th of May. She knows, yeah. 1233 ABC Newcastle. Can't see any issues on the roads at the moment, which is good. Please take it easy. We obviously had a few bad crashes yesterday around the place. So with a bit of water around on the roads, just take it easy. Slow down. Chance of morning fog today. High chance showers about the Lower Hunter. Medium chance elsewhere. And temperatures are going to stay around that 21 degree mark pretty much everywhere as your top temperatures today.
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0: It is the anniversary of the death of this singer today.
5: When I'm...
0: Now, a few corrections. First of all, if this person was still alive today, they would be 110, not 100. Terrible maths on my behalf. I'm so sorry. Second of all, they were not born in, well, I was saying 1926. Not even 1916. In fact, it was December 1915. See, that's the danger of birthdays relative to other days in the year and how old someone might be. You know what I mean? Anyway, point is... Correction. Did some terrible maths. Doesn't distract, though, from the fact that we are trying to identify someone who did die, sadly, on this day in 1998 at age 82.
5: When I'm...
0: Let's see if we can get an answer. Joseph is on the line. Hello to you, Joseph.
6: Hi, Paul. How are you?
0: Very well indeed. How goes this morning?
6: Good, thanks. Just finishing up a night shift.
0: Very good. Where are you?
6: I'm in Townsville at a local hospital here.
0: That's not in the Hunter region.
6: The ABC Listen app is so good, Paul.
0: It's very good. It's very good. Although, you know, Townsville, I suppose a lot of defence personnel, that's similar. Some nice coastline, that's similar.
6: Yeah. The strand is very nice. Yeah, yeah.
0: Yeah, I don't know. There's other similarities. I like Townsville. I've been to Townsville before. Very good. When you have time in Townsville, what do you do? How do you get your kicks?
6: Magnetic Island.
0: I didn't get to do that. That's on the list. I might have to do that sometime. Very good. Can you identify this song and artist?
6: Well, I think the artist is Frank Sinatra, but I don't. I'm just going to have a guess at the song. I'm going to go That's Life.
5: That's life.
7: That's life.
5: That's what all the people say.
0: Yeah, I think you'd be right.
5: You're riding high in April. Shut down in May.
0: Yes, very good. Now, for bonus points that don't go anywhere, Joseph, do you know what Batman villain movie this song featured in?
6: Oh, I don't know that, Paul. I don't know.
0: It was, in fact, in The Joker. The Joaquin Phoenix edition of it, anyway. Somewhat famously included in that film a few years ago. Frank Sinatra would have been 110 had he still been alive today, which seems unlikely, but there you go. I died of a heart attack in West Hollywood, California at age 82, 1998. Any Frank Sinatra thoughts?
6: Not really. My dad was a big fan of Frank Sinatra. He's a crooner. You call him a crooner?
0: Absolutely. Part of the Rat Pack. One of the best to ever do it, I reckon. Joseph, great to talk to you. Enjoy your time in Townsville. You're in the running for the big prize.
6: Thanks, Paul. Yeah, have a good day.
0: You too.
5: On my face, I pick myself up and get

0: how good. I just kind of couldn't resist just playing it out. How good. Frank Sinatra. That's life. 28 years ago today, sadly died of a heart attack in West Hollywood. Let's do surf. Dave Anderson, your Lord of the Tides. Hello to you, Dave.
1: G'day there, Paul. Yes, we've had a few coastal showers overnight, but it's nice and dry up here now. Still overcast. We've still got onshore winds too. They're coming in from the southeast at a good 10 knots. Surf conditions, well, they're smaller today, but also still remaining quite choppy. High tide just passed a few minutes ago at 5:45. That was 1.5 metres. And the water temperature, that's dropped back down to 20 degrees. It's been quite murky in after all this rain that we've had too as well. But, yeah, not a great deal of people early up early at the moment, but, yeah, that'll probably change. But, yeah, surf conditions this morning, they're around about that 2 to 3 foot mark. Quite full at the moment. I don't think there's going to be much of an improvement today as well. Hasn't been too many people surfing throughout the week. Just a couple of guys out here in the morning at Merriweather. You may get a small wave in at the carry hole, but generally poor quality surf all this week, and it's going to stretch through to the weekend as well.
0: Too easy. Thank you, Dave.
1: That's life.
0: That's life. That's surf. Good stuff. We'll get an update in an hour's time. 12:33, ABC Newcastle. I'll play some Busby Baroo for you next.
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0: On 12:33, ABC Newcastle. A couple of boys from Rockhampton, Queensland. Days Like This, taking on the Van Morrison Classic. 12:33, ABC Newcastle is what you tune to. Hello to you. A couple of minutes till your 6 o'clock news. Good to see a bit more rain around. It's been spotty, but some good landings for Merriweather Pump Station, 15 mil. Adamstown, 18.8. Macquarie College, 17 mil. Barnsley, 18.5. Pretty much a line directly west from the coastline. It seems like there was a decent rain band that moved across to land the biggest rain there. How are you doing at your place? 0487 99 1233. Hopefully we can keep talking about rain because we'd like it to keep landing. We still need a bit more in the ground to get through what's been a pretty dry period. I mean, the revelation yesterday that some of our water use has hit pretty much an all-time high for the last 20 years. Hunter Water saying, yeah, we used a lot of water in April and we might be off to some stage one water restrictions in June. So what can you do to make a difference? 0487 99 1233 if you want to let me know about the rain. On the way for you, you're going to find out why the US President Donald Trump has just touched down in Beijing, meeting with China's President Xi Jinping. We'll find out what's on the agenda. Plus, how many people do you think would need to call on you to stand down, to resign? Before you do it, I don't know. I've had a few text messages in my time on breakfast. I'm not sure if I've had 90. Had I had 90 people telling me I should quit my job? Maybe not quite. What if that's like makes up like, I don't know, like roughly a quarter of the people that you work with? I haven't quite done the maths on that, but I am talking, of course, about Prime Minister Keir Starmer, the UK Labour Party Prime Minister. He is facing more and more calls. The question is there a solid challenger that will try to take over the prime ministership in the UK? You'll find out the latest on that turmoil as well. After 6 o'clock, it's news time.
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3: ABC News. Good morning. I'm Emma Tonkin. A leading economist says the housing crisis shouldn't be blamed solely on migration as opposition leader Angus Taylor prepares to unveil a plan to cap it to the rate of new home builds. Mr. Taylor's budget reply speech will unveil a proposal to cap net overseas migration at one migrant per every newly constructed house, even though the average dwelling houses 2.5 people. Last year, migration would have been capped at 175,000 instead of 306,000. Economist Pradeep Phillips says migration isn't the main reason for Australia's housing supply and affordability issues.
4: It is a fallacy to blame everything in the housing market on immigration.

0: The real issue for the Australian economy is how do we lift productive capacity? How do we get enough infrastructure?
1: Dozens of landlords have been caught out in a crackdown targeting no-grounds evictions. More from state political reporter Nick Dole.
2: There's a range of reasons for which a landlord can still legally evict a tenant. They might want to renovate their investment property or have a family member move into it. But if that property then reappears for rent shortly after the tenant's been evicted, it gets flagged by government data matching software. Fair Trading Minister Analak Chanthavong says the state's rental task force has issued more than $50,000 in fines in 12 months.
3: To crack down on no grounds evictions and to make sure that landlords are playing by the rules.
2: One agent has been fined $35,000, but most penalties are much smaller.
1: There's been a big surge in the state's prison population in recent months, with numbers reaching a record high. Jean Kennedy reports.
4: Official crime figures show the adult prison population reached a record high in March this year, with the numbers growing more in the previous 4 months than they had in the past 4 years. Jackie Fitzgerald is the Executive Director of the Bureau of Crime Statistics and Research.
5: Almost an unprecedented rise. We really don't see increases of that magnitude over such a small period of time.
4: She says the surge is driven by police charging more people with certain crimes, particularly domestic violence offences.
1: Energy giant AGL's announced plans to demolish the Liddell Power Station's chimneys later this month. Amelia Bernasconi reports.
6: The Liddell Power Station near Muswellbrook was retired in 2023 after more than half a century of coal-fired power generation. On May 26, subject to favourable weather, the two 170-metre-tall chimneys will be brought down, making way for AGL's planned industrial renewable energy hub. General Manager of Site Transition, Brad Williams.
7: The best way to describe it is like bringing down a tree. Rather than using an axe, we use explosives.
6: The New England Highway will be closed for up to 30 minutes on the morning of May 26 to accommodate the blast. AGL says there will be no public viewing platforms, but a live stream will be running for people to watch the iconic chimneys come down.
1: Upper Hunter councillor Troy Stoltz says he hopes a new provider will step in to save the Merriwar Post Office. The Post Office has announced it'll cease operation on the 23rd of July. Australia Post has launched an expression of interest process for a suitable local business to take it over. Councillor Stoltz, who lives in Merriwar, says the nearest post office is over an hour away.
8: To lose this would be absolutely devastating, and Australia Post should be pulling out all stops to ensure that there's a transition and we can have continuous services provided.
1: New South Wales public school students will soon have access to more advanced HSC subjects through an expansion of the state's virtual school next year. Students in Sydney, Newcastle and Wollongong will be able to study courses including physics, chemistry and extension maths online while staying at their local school. Deputy Premier Prue Carr says the changes will help students study academically rigorous subjects their schools don't currently offer.
9: It is live teaching in real time in an online classroom with other students. It means that you don't have to have other students at school that want to do that subject if you really want to stretch yourself and have the potential to do one of these really academically rigorous extension subjects.
1: Newcastle Knights winger Greg Marju has re-signed with the club until at least the end of the 2029 season. Marju, who scored 5 tries against the Dragons last weekend, has signed a 3-year contract extension. Partly cloudy today, the chance of morning fog, high chance of showers about the Lower Hunter and medium chance elsewhere. Light winds becoming southeasterly, Newcastle, Maitland and Scone all heading for tops of 21. ABC News.
10: Good morning, welcome to AM. I'm Melissa Clark in Canberra, coming to you from Ngunnawal country and acknowledging other custodians. In the UK, more than 90 of Prime Minister Keir Starmer's colleagues have called for him to stand down. The Health Secretary, Wes Streeting, has reportedly told allies he's preparing to resign and trigger a leadership contest as soon as tomorrow. Europe correspondent Catherine Diss reports from London.
11: An ancient tradition.
12: Speaker, the King commands this noble house.
11: Overshadowed by a political crisis. The Prime Minister, Sir Keir Starmer, still facing big questions over his leadership as King Charles headed to Parliament to set out the government's agenda for the year ahead.
13: My Lord.

0: Let's pray, be seated.
1: He said his government would address the cost of living, energy security, immigration and anti-Semitism, while boosting ties with Europe and raising defence spending.
0: An increasingly dangerous and volatile world threatens the United Kingdom. My government will respond to this world with strength.
1: The annual King's Speech is written by the government, but this year a question looms: who will deliver it? The Labour Party is divided over Sir Keir Starmer's leadership. More than 90 of his own MPs have publicly called for him to go, while more than 100 have signed a letter pledging their support, including MP Luke Akehurst.
2: I'm extremely angry about the massive distraction this is causing. Going into a period of deep instability and a leadership election isn't what the Labour Party needs, it's not what the country needs.
1: Before the King's carriage made its way to Parliament from Buckingham Palace, the Health Secretary Wes Streeting, a key leadership rival to the Prime Minister Keir Starmer, met him at Downing Street.
3: Are you going to resign, Health Secretary?
4: Are you going to stand for leader?
1: Mr Streeting emerged just 17 minutes later, but said nothing, unwilling to spark controversy ahead of the King's address.
4: Do you want the job or not?
1: Wes Streeting has reportedly told allies he's preparing to resign and trigger a leadership contest with the Prime Minister as soon as tomorrow. As the leadership rumblings grew louder, Sir Keir addressed the first session of Parliament.
5: The heart of this programme is a plan to make Britain stronger and Britain fairer. Yeah.
1: While Britain's Conservative Party has a reputation for toppling leaders and quickly, Conservative MP Alex Burkhardt says Sir Keir's lost the authority to govern.
6: It's what we call a pig's breakfast. It's an absolute mess. The Prime Minister has lost all of his authority and is clinging on to office, and that's bad for the country.
1: So too was the Conservative Party's revolving door of leaders. If the Labour Party votes out Sir Keir, it'll no longer be able to say it's the safer pair of hands Britons need. This is Catherine Deese in London, reporting for AM.
7: The US President Donald Trump and China's President Xi Jinping begin their two-day summit in Beijing today. The agenda: Tehran, tariffs and Taiwan. China correspondent Alison Horn reports from Beijing.
8: Celebrations on the tarmac for the first US president to touch down in China in 9 years. Donald Trump stepping into a humid Beijing to the cheers of schoolchildren shouting warm welcome. Mr. Trump is coming into the two-day summit on the back foot, bogged down by the quagmire of the Iran war and the economic pain caused by the continued closure of the Strait of Hormuz. Although Mr. Trump has declared he doesn't need China's help to end the war, it's likely Washington will ask Beijing to lean on its major ally, Iran, to reopen the strait. China's foreign ministry spokesman Guo Jiakun says his country wants world peace.
9: China is willing to work with the US to uphold the spirit of respect and mutual benefit, manage differences, and inject greater stability into a turbulent and changing world.
8: But analysts predict any Iran assistance will come with a price for America, likely on Taiwan, where China wants the US to axe its planned $11 billion arms package for the independently governed island. Beijing also eyeing trade deals and guarantees the tariff wars are over for good. Mario Cavallo from the Center for China and Globalization says the world's two biggest economies need to work together to create global financial stability.
10: Quietly in the background, trade officials from both countries continue communicating with one another and negotiating to keep the wheels of commerce going, creating the core stability that the world needs.
8: Across Beijing, parts of the city have gone into near lockdown with increased security and restrictions. Outside the popular tourist site, the Temple of Heaven, where Donald Trump will tour, the streets are deserted. Even most food traders have closed their shops. The few people around beautifying the scene, painting shop fronts and trimming trees. A man called Ren told AM he was excited to see the outcomes of the meeting.
11: I think friendly trade and economic exchanges between two major powers are a good thing, and they will also help to stabilize geopolitical tension.
8: But others across the city

0: 50, like Ying Ping, are wary of Donald Trump's intentions.
1: He's not trustworthy. He's always getting into conflicts with other countries and stuff. Honestly, I have a really bad impression of him.
0: Even if, as analysts predict, there is no major breakthrough as a result of this summit, the very fact it's happening is a sign of stabilisation for one of the world's most consequential bilateral relationships, the results of which will spread out across the globe. This is Alison Horn in Beijing reporting for AM.
2: Back home, the opposition leader Angus Taylor will tonight deliver his budget reply, presenting an alternative suite of policies to boost housing supply, a central pillar of Labor's budget. Chief among the opposition's plans are a pledge to cap immigration at the rate of house completions. Here's political reporter Sarah Tomevska.
3: For at least three decades, Australia hasn't been building enough homes to keep up with a growing population, according to Danita Warne from Master Builders.
4: And in part, the reason in more recent times is that we have not had enough people to build. And migrants have been a fantastic story for the building and construction industry.
3: But tonight, opposition leader Angus Taylor will argue so-called mass migration is causing a housing crisis, as he reveals a plan to cap net overseas migration to one migrant per new house built. Under that plan, last year migration would have been capped at 175,000 people instead of the 306,000 who entered the country, even though the average dwelling houses 2.5 people. Here's economist Pradeep Philip.
5: Too much migration can have a temporary deleterious impact because you have too many people in the market and not enough housing supply.
3: But he says
5: it is a fallacy to blame everything in the housing market on immigration.
3: Master Builders Danita Warne says Labor's decision to slash negative gearing and the capital gains tax discount is a mistake that will reduce supply and dampen investment at a time when housing construction is already falling behind Labor's target of 1.2 million new homes by the end of the decade.
4: We've had an increase in construction costs of nearly 50% over the last 5 years. And part of that has been because of the shortage of labour.
3: The slow and arduous path to skills recognition in Australia is part of the problem. Abul Rizvi is the former Deputy Secretary of the Immigration Department.
6: The system here has been complex and difficult for a very, very long time.
3: How much of an impact on productivity does this have?
6: An enormous impact, because it means that

0: well in excess of 450,000 additional workers over the next 5 years.
1: Danita Warne from Master Builders, ending that report by Sarah Temevska. And that's early AM for today. Just briefly in finance, the oil price is lower. The global benchmark Brent crude is trading at $105.82 US a barrel. I'm Melissa Clark. The time now, 6:15.
2: This is 12:33 ABC Newcastle.
3: Traffic. Good morning, Harry Lance from the Transport Management Centre. Pretty gentle on the roads at the moment. The coast is clear for workers off to the mines in the Upper Hunter on the New England Highway and the Golden Highway heading north. New England Highway also clear south to Maitland, Metford and then heading into Taro there into Newcastle. No issues crossing the Hexham Bridge in either direction. Industrial Drive fine past Turl Street, as is Griffiths Road heading east into Hamilton. And a good run on the M1 there. No issues heading down towards the Central Coast and Sydney. Having a look at the trains, though, delays on the Central Coast and Newcastle line due to urgent repairs between Arimba and Tuggerah. So make sure to factor that into your morning commute. You can check the details of these delays using a transport app or at transportnsw.info. And keep an eye on the roads. You can visit livetraffic.com.
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5: 16 minutes past six. Good morning to you on your Thursday morning. Pretty stable weather-wise in terms of the temperatures. Going to hit 21 degrees as the top temperature for pretty much the entirety of the Hunter. But who's getting the rain? Well, it's really been a lottery over the last few days. Some places getting nothing, some places getting some decent rainfall. What about you? 0487 99 1233. It is partly cloudy with a chance of morning fog today. High chance of showers about the lower Hunter. Medium chance elsewhere. What's fallen so far? Okay, since 9 a.m. yesterday, Cessnock is at 6 mil, Williamtown 7.8, Currumbong 5.2, Newcastle Nobbies itself, zip, zilch, nothing landed in the Nobbies weather station, but that didn't stop the Newcastle suburbs from scoring some. Merriweather Pump Station had 15 mil, just down the road from Newcastle Nobbies, and then 18.8 at Adamstown. So pretty decent rainfall in some parts of Newcastle. And then dotted around Lake Mac as well. Blacksmiths had 3 mil. Wanjee Bowling Club, 3.8. So there's a bit of rain around. And still a chance continuing over the next few days. Sort of decreasing chance of rain over the next few days. And then it kind of seems to surge back up on Monday. So just every day the chance that some raindrops are coming, which we appreciate, we'll take. We need it to be a bit wetter. It was nice to hear from Dave from Vasey. Always checks in of an early morning, but letting us know that he's actually had 23 mil of rain, saying very welcome, but it has disappeared into the bare dry ground, so more follow-up is needed. So let's hope help is on the way. Good to be with you today. Let's find out what's been making news. Jennifer Ingall is here. Hello.
6: Hello. Have a listen to this.
5: Okay.

0: Okay.
1: Apart from the little bit of music underneath.
0: Okay.
1: That is the sound of the latest weapon against pests, Japanese style.
0: Okay.
1: Apparently, a manufacturer of an animatronic wolf designed to scare off wild animals is being swamped with orders because of an alarming rise in bear attacks.
0: An animatronic wolf.
1: Yes. This is called the Monster Wolf, and let me tell you, it looks like something out of a really bad movie.
0: Looks like a 1980s Hound of the Baskervilles TV yes. movie or something.
1: Motion-activated scarecrow-type thing with artificial fur draped over a pipe sort of frame, flashing red LED lights and a menacing mouth and a tail with blue LED, so it can flash, it can make all sorts of, up to about 50 different sounds, including sort of human voices and things like that. Can be heard for up to a kilometre away. So the idea is that it turns its head from side to side and it's supposed to scare off bears or deer.

0: or whatever pests that you have
1: right.
0: that are coming to attack you. Initially dismissed as a gimmick, orders now are coming from farmers, golf course operators, people working outdoors, etc., and they're trying to put it on wheels so it can be mobile. So look out, it's coming for you.
1: Okay, interesting. Has the BBC put in an order so that they can complete their evil canine storyline?
0: I don't know, but it looks evil. It really does. So if you get a chance to sort of look it up.
1: Anything with red eyes. We had a bunny rabbit that was like all white, beautiful bunny, but it had red eyes, so we called it Lucy because it was short for Lucifer. That's the kind of household I grew up in. So, yeah, very good. Okay, get your orders in.
0: Yes, absolutely. It'll only cost you a couple of grand. Look, you know. But there's a big wait because but they think it's
1: keeping
0: demand.
1: Yeah, but we think it's keeping the bears away.
0: Yeah, okay. Yeah. Very curious.
1: Good luck
0: indeed.
1: To them. Yeah. All right, what else we got?
0: Well, look, another sound that might bring you more joy.
1: Wonderful. Bit of Swedish Chef for us this morning. Thank you.
0: Absolutely. That looks fine, even though it's Swedish and this is a French-related thing, but okay. I wanted to play that. Australia is set to feature in the Michelin Guide for the first time after South Australia did a deal with Michelin, which, of course, is a French company.
1: Yeah.
0: The first anonymous Michelin Guide inspectors are apparently already in the state.
1: They're here. They walk amongst us.
0: They do. Look out if you're in South Australia. Now, chefs in Europe have sort of described the Michelin ranks as a bit of a curse sometimes.
1: Uh-huh.
0: And also questions have been raised about their standards given the company. Like the South Australian Tourism Commission had to actually pay to be included in this guide. So I think, well, how credible is it? But anyway, the picks for the guide will be announced in October. And the restaurants can get either a 1, 2, or 3 stars or a bib gourmand.
1: Whoa, what's that?
0: Which is for moderately priced restaurants.
1: Oh, okay. So you got to be spenny to get the...
0: Yes, you're either a Michelin or a bib.
1: Because, of course, we've got the good food guide, the Age and the SMH do that.
0: Do we need the French to tell us whether we're good enough? Mm.
1: Do you know why the Michelin guide came about?
0: No, why?
1: I thought this was like apocryphal or made up or whatever, but it's actually true. So we think about the Michelin guide and the Michelin stars in terms of gourmet food, right?
0: Yeah.
1: What's the other Michelin that we think about in life? The tires.
0: The Michelin man.
1: Yeah.
0: Yes.
1: It's the same company.
0: Oh.
1: It's not like there's one Michelin food guide and then there's one Michelin tire company, they're different things. They were the Michelin food guide. This is actually true.
0: Really?
1: Even as I say it, I want to double fact check it because it seems not true. But this is true. The Michelin tire company wanted people to use their cars more.
0: Oh, so they
1: So they created a food guide that would recommend restaurants that you could go to that were really good so that you could get in your car and drive your car, thus using Michelin tires and thus driving more business for the tires that Michelin makes. That is actually true.
0: That is genius marketing, isn't it?
1: Isn't that amazing?
0: That is.
1: And when I first heard it, I was like, can't be. That's ridiculous. That's ridiculous. It's true.
0: Ah.
1: So there you go.
0: Love it.
1: So what happens when you drive up to a Michelin star restaurant without Michelin tires? Maybe you should get a deal. I don't know. That's
0: Someone firm. Slashes them when you're parked out front.
1: With the chef's knife. the danger, of course, is if you get the hats or the stars or whatever, the next time around, do you keep them? That I think, is the stress.
0: Oh, is that the thing? The stress?
1: Because if you've got the star or the hat, or maybe you've got 2 or 3, are you going to get as many the next time around? How do you maintain?
0: Yeah.
1: Anyway, something to
0: it is
1: to ponder.
0: Good on
1: would
0: South
1: you?
0: Australia.
1: Would you go? I look. The funny thing is,
0: I don't know that it makes. I don't know.
1: There's a lot of restaurants in Adelaide that I really like.
0: Yeah.
1: So I'm curious to see who scores them.
0: Mm. Because what if you turn up to said Michelin?
1: Yeah.
0: And then you know what people are like with their reviews.
1: Because the funny thing is,
0: they get a bad experience.
1: People are like, hey, do you have any restaurant recommendations in Melbourne? And I go, no. When I lived in Melbourne, which was all of my child life and some of my adult life, I was poor. I had no money. So I didn't go out that much. Mm. I didn't. It wasn't until I started working at the ABC and actually had a full-time wage that I could actually spend a little bit of money every so often on going to a nice restaurant. So I actually have more restaurant recommendations for Adelaide than I do for Melbourne.
0: Okay.
1: So we'll see if any of my faves.
0: If any of them pops up.
1: Get a star. Very good.
0: Good luck.
1: Thank you, Jen.
0: Thank you.
1: 12:33, ABC Newcastle. Machinations. No say in it. Good morning.

news in a couple of minutes. We'll get that on the way for you. Also, the Weather Bureau will give you a call in a few minutes because just how much rain is coming in. We're getting this bits and bobs. It's actually shaping up to be a bit more than I think was even on the forecast for some places. So we're getting some decent rain in some places, which we need. We need a whole lot more of it. So we'll find out just where it's going to land. And interesting, the weekend's going to stay pretty similar, and then it looks like maybe from the start of next week things are going to get even rainier. So we'll see what that signal's looking like. Take a look inside that in just a minute. Also, have you been in the situation of trying to get a loved one, perhaps a parent, into aged care, maybe a partner or yourself? How long have you had to wait?

0: Sydney, Newcastle and Wollongong, offering subjects like physics, chemistry and extension maths. The online college has so far only been available to regional and remote New South Wales. Deputy Premier Prue Carr says online learning would complement face-to-face teaching in classrooms rather than replace it.
1: This is about offering subject selections to students who can't choose the subject and participate in that subject at their school. So this will be a really discrete need, and we'll monitor it and see from next year what the need and what the demand will be.
0: Overseas, in the US Senate's confirmed Kevin Warsh as the new chair of the Federal Reserve as Americans feel the economic pain from the war in Iran. North America correspondent Lauren Day.
2: Former banker and Fed Governor Kevin Warsh takes over from Jerome Powell, who drew the ire of President Donald Trump for failing to bow to his pressure to lower interest rates. Mr. Warsh could face a similar bind over interest rates, with inflation hitting a three-year high this week and making the president's demands to cut the rate difficult to meet. Despite being the president's pick for the job, Mr. Warsh has pledged to operate independently, but he's likely to face continued pressure from Donald Trump, who repeatedly threatened to fire his predecessor and encouraged a criminal probe into him. Lauren Day, ABC News, Washington.
0: Back home, and the head of AGL's transition team says the demolition of Liddell Power Station near Muswellbrook paves the way for new energy production at the site. The two 170-metre-tall chimneys will be felled on May 26, subject to weather conditions, bringing an end to the site's coal generation history. The power station was retired in April 2023 and has since been in the decommissioning phase, leading to the demolition of the chimneys. AGL's Brad Williams says it will be bittersweet.
3: These stacks have been an icon for the site and the region and the community for a number of decades, but the time has come to really cast our mind to the future. And for AGL, that is an industrial energy hub. We've made excellent progress on a large 500 megawatt two-hour battery on site, which is being commissioned at the moment.
0: A parents' advocacy group's asked a state inquiry to recommend investment be bolstered to ensure people in rural and regional areas have equitable access to fertility care. The Gidget Foundation's behind a free telehealth perinatal mental health support service, seen as a lifeline for rural and regional patients. Executive Director of Clinical Operations Karen Edwards fronted the fertility inquiry yesterday. She says expecting parents who've experienced recurrent losses are her biggest concern.
4: The mental health impacts of the invisible load associated with recurrent cycles of anticipation, hope, loss, and despair can increase social isolation and may be exacerbated for all.
0: Newcastle Jets defender Daniel Wilmering says he expects Sydney FC to play at a very high level of intensity in this weekend's must-win semi-final at Hunter Stadium. The Jets and Sydney faced off last weekend in the first leg of the grand final qualifier, with a 1-1 draw meaning this Saturday's second leg will decide who progresses. Wilmering says the sides learned what they needed to from that game to win this weekend.
5: I think, yeah, we were taken a bit back by it, but yeah, we shouldn't have let that happen. We needed to start a bit better, and I think for the next game, if we want to win, we're going to have to start better than that.
0: And New South Wales will be looking to wrap up the Women's Rugby League State of Origin series in Game 2 in Brisbane tonight. Queensland lost Game 1 11-6 in Newcastle, so need to beat the Blues to force a decider. Partly cloudy, high chance of showers about the lower Hunter, light winds becoming southeasterly, Newcastle, Maitland and Scone all heading for 21. ABC News.
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8: Hey, good morning to you. 25 minutes to 7 o'clock on your Thursday morning. How's the rain at your place? Bits and pieces around the place. Weather Bureau will drop by in about 10 minutes' time. They'll let you know just what more is going to land. Pretty interesting illustration of the fact that Newcastle Nobby's got zero, absolutely nothing in the rain gauge yesterday, and yet just down the coastline, Merriweather Pump Station, 15.4 mil. So a fair bit of variance there. How's it looking at your place? We'd love to hear if you've got something in the rain gauge to add to what we've seen so far. Peter at Soldiers Point has had 6 mil. Wonderful stuff. Mac, Morning Paul, 10 mil down here in Catho. That's life. Wonderful stuff. Reference to our 3-second Thursday this morning. We're marking the anniversary of the death.

0: of Frank Sinatra in 1998 with That's Life as our song to guess to identify, which Joseph correctly did. If you don't know what I'm talking about, tune in from 5:30 of a morning. We have some fun guessing games. Sometimes it's identifying songs. Sometimes it's identifying movies. But all of it in aid of, a fun game that leads you to potentially winning big prizes. And I use big in inverted commas because it's the ABC. Right. Now, would you like to check out some really cool, really amazing local art? Well, funny enough, I've got a great opportunity for you. Collect 2026 is opening tomorrow. Alexandra Pedley, director of The Lockup, is here. Hello.
1: Hi, how are you?
0: Can I give you pre-congratulations for the exhibition?
1: Oh, I think definitely. Yeah. It's not just to me, it's to the entire creative community of Newcastle and the Hunter region. And actually more broadly, there's people from all over that are joining us this year, which is fantastic.
0: Wonderful. Inside an old police station?
1: Newcastle's original first police station.
0: 1861?
1: 1861, that's right.
0: Yeah. Incredible surrounds, what an incredible space. The first time I walked in there, I was just like, this is so cool that this gets to be an art gallery. What an amazing idea.
1: Yeah, it is. It's pretty unique and one of the few examples of quite a poetic adaptive reuse and of a completely existing, still structurally intact colonial building. So that's got like a pretty serious history, yeah. But it's not been knocked down. It's not been changed and renovated, covered up. It's still there in Newcastle's East End, totally intact, and you get to go back into the past as well as come straight into contemporary practice, all in the one space. So it's pretty, yeah. It's pretty special.
0: Amazing. Yeah. Collect, what is Collect all about? It's happening tomorrow and then.
1: Oh, look, we've got a really exciting program year-round of exhibitions, but Collect is one of those really quite unique and the most, I would say, beloved, cultural calendar item because Newcastle's a pretty creative city. Right. Like we have incredible.
0: I've heard that. Yeah, I've heard that.
1: Like the saying goes, it's the most artists per capita. And I truly believe that. I think it has so many artists and not only that, audiences that just are so willing to say yes to art. Like they want art part of their lives. So they show up in droves, queues around the corner sometimes. And we just have an amazing number of artists come and show from early career, starting out, right through to, we've got Khaled Sabsabi, who's showing a work in this exhibition, and he's currently in Venice.
0: Wow.
1: At the Venice Biennale, which is like the Art World Olympics. So he's representing Australia, and he is in this exhibition as well. So you've got like really every kind of level of practice, but they're curated into this show each year. So it's selective, but very inclusive at the same time in that we have over 130 artists this year. It's it's pretty big.
0: I hope everyone is wearing name tags at the opening because that is a lot of people all kind of exhibiting works and being on show there, which is wonderful. Explain it for people that don't know. So Collect, it's a significant one in the calendar, particularly because of the fundraising aspect of it.
1: Yeah, totally. Mm-hmm. So it's both this, big collective hug moment because we're coming together and we're celebrating art and creativity in Newcastle. That's special in and of itself. But more than anything else too, it is a fundraiser, yes.
0: Yeah.
1: It's a selling exhibition. So you can come along, you can buy artwork from a range of price points too. There's something from $30 right through to, $13,000 if you're a real aficionado and have some extra cash to spend. I don't personally, but at the same time, I wish I did. And it's really great to see some of these really senior artists, this level of art and price points that go along with that, sitting alongside early career practice because it sort of gives you this nice idea of what's out there.
0: Yeah.
1: And it's a good process for artists to kind of get together and mingle in that mix as well.
0: That's really great. Yeah. I'm curious about that because obviously if you've got private art lovers that come along and purchase art, that's a wonderful thing. Do you get other art galleries and acquirers purchasing out of the lockup?
1: Oh, look, generally speaking, no, only okay. because we have, you know, a kind of system where we've got fantastic art galleries all across this country, yeah. right? And those acquisition lists are usually miles long.
0: Okay, okay.
1: So they probably don't need to have added opportunities to come right, in and do okay, some buying. Okay. However, having said that, you know, the lockup is a commissioning space.
0: Yeah.
1: So a lot of what we do, not in collection necessarily, but in really exciting exhibitions that we've got coming up, for example, by artist Wendy Sharp,
0: yeah.
1: Who's actually here in Newcastle this week and will open collect on opening night okay. with us, which is really exciting. She's the one of the few women who won the Archibald Prize, and she's got a soft spot for us, and she's obviously got this incredible show, Into the Dark, opening mid-July. So that is a commissioning show, and out of that, look, we would hope that, because we don't collect ourselves, we're yeah. really focused on this new practice, new works of art, doing something really specific in a very unique site. That's partly the reason as well we do commissioning, because yeah. you walk into the space and you go, oh, hang on, it's not just a straight scenario of hanging a picture on a wall. You really got to contend with history. You got to contend with paint that's been around for decades and decades, sandstone, you know, yeah. all of these sort of really heritage considerations. And so, yeah, the commissioning aspect is both really practical. We have to.
0: yeah,
1: but also we really love to invest in that new practice. And often that is where will then place works into other institutions' collections.
0: That's really cool. Yeah. Alexandra Pedley is with you this morning, director of the Lockup, previewing what kicks off tomorrow, Collect 2026. How long does the exhibition go for, Alexandra?
1: Oh, look, it goes through to 5th of July.
0: Okay, but yeah. people should just get in there. Check it out early, especially if you're looking to buy.
1: Oh, look, opening weekend is usually, you know, it's just a smash, and there's most of the artwork that gets sold at that time.
0: I could imagine, yeah.
1: Yeah,
0: yeah.
1: yeah. But then we kick on and have a full kind of exhibition run so that everyone's got that exhibition experience too and that chance to see what Newcastle has on offer from a creative standpoint.
0: That's great. Now, I learned something reading up about this exhibition. This might be something that everyone else knows, but I'd never been aware of the practice of salon-style art hanging or exhibition exhibiting.
1: Yeah.
0: What is salon style?
1: Oh, look, that's a really great question. That's been around since literally salons. So like, you know, literary or artistic salons where people would get together and it's kind of like pell-mell mishmash of artists. So what do you do to kind of pull together an exhibition of so many works? You stack them together in really kind of fun, unique, a relaxed kind of stacking. You sort of put everything you possibly can on every inch of wall space
0: okay.
1: everywhere, and it doesn't follow kind of a really neat, minimal, you know, austere kind of style of hanging.
0: Yeah, right.
1: It's all very, you kind of just throw it all in together and see what you come up with, and often that actually is pretty magic. So
0: yeah,
1: that's what a salon hang is.
0: How much art kind of goes into that in terms of like you could imagine just like oh, just put that there, whatever, as opposed to being like, oh no, wait, okay, no, if that bit fits in there, then I can move that over there. Like how much jigsaw puzzling is going into it?
1: Oh, jigsaw puzzle's the exact
0: yeah.
1: phrase I would use. So yes, while it's pell-mell, mishmash, and you throw everything up on the wall and go, hey, let's just see how it works for a salon hang, you just use all the available space you possibly can, floor to ceiling, it actually doesn't always works.
0: Yeah, yeah, yeah.
1: So yeah, there's a lot of work that our really fantastic curator of this year's collect, Ella Patterson, has okay. done to move through each space, very unique, each and every single cell, to kind of make sure each of the works talk to one another in a visually coherent way,
0: yeah.
1: but also potentially a couple of little storylines going on in there too to follow if you're a keen observer. And we also have collect focus, which is often taken sort of as part of the big collect show, but this collect focus mini exhibition within an exhibition, if you like,
0: wow.
1: is for the first institutional show for an emerging artist or early career artist or the first curatorial yep. experience, for example, for the curator of that exhibition. So that's a really exciting kind of career pathway moment too that gets built in. And Eloise Ansell's our collect Focus curator. Wonderful. This year. Yeah.
0: Now, before I let you go, I really should get an update, if there is one, on the heritage status of said police station that is the home of the lockup.
1: So exciting.
0: Yeah.
1: Yeah. Look, we're not quite at the stage where the ministers signed off or even got it across their desk yet. However, we have been considered for heritage listing. It's been, you know, a couple of years. It's such a big process. And the Newcastle Historic Reserve, where we're located, you might not realise it just walking down Hunter Street, 90 Hunter Street, 74 to 90 Hunter Street, as you approach Watt Street. But that is an original, intact police building, lockup, watch space from 1861, and it is entirely intact inside. You've got even the best preserved padded cell in the southern hemisphere that's inside. Look, it was built at a time where we thought that that was really therapeutic. But look, these are all things that are being considered, as well as its contemporary art reinvention, its use today, because that's got significance as well. The fact that Newcastle communities come together in the early 2000s, and then as of 2014, it's become this amazing contemporary art space and so invested in by its local community. So from both its history to its contemporary adaptive reuse, it has been considered as something really worthwhile preserving as and then naming as a heritage site. Yeah. So we hope that it becomes, you know, Newcastle's premier arts and culture heritage precinct.
0: Well, fingers crossed. Good luck.
1: Thank you.
0: When the minister puts pen to paper, let's chat again.
1: Yeah, fantastic.
0: And good luck with the exhibition for you and all of the artists involved and the curator and everyone involved in putting it together. Thanks so much, Alexandra.
1: Thank you so much.
0: Alexandra Pedley is the director of the Lockup. Collect 2026 kicks off from tomorrow.
2: Jenny Margent.
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4: We've been inundated by food support, access to veterinary care, temporary boarding. My phone blows up.
2: 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ABC Newcastle. 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
0: 12 minutes to 7. Let's get on to the Weather Bureau. Robert Urbaniak at the Bureau of Meteorology. Hello to you, Robert.
6: Morning.
0: How's it looking today?
6: Yeah, look, today is going to be pretty much very similar to yesterday. So it'll be partly cloudy with showers continuing. As to the rainfall amounts, look, they will be close to what we got yesterday for the Hunter, so which is to say close to the coast, close to Newcastle, perhaps about 5 to 15 millimetres. Further inland, out at Cessnock and Maitland, more like 5 or so millimetres. But yeah, basically showers are continuing today.
0: All right, very good. And then temperatures, yeah, staying pretty stable for those top temperatures too?
6: Yeah, yeah. The top temperatures will just be at 21 degrees today, much like yesterday, and then staying there sort of Friday through the weekend, warming up slightly on the weekend to 22, 23. Look, tomorrow's going to be rainy as well, a little bit less rainy than today. Then Saturday will actually be probably the nicest day of the week. Sunday, to be fair, is looking pretty nice as well. So just be partly cloudy with a light shower or two on the weekend. So there'll be plenty of sunny breaks and opportunities to sort of enjoy the sun. So, yeah, I think the weekend weather will be all right. But then early next week, it's actually looking quite rainy. So you could get anywhere from about 1 to 15 millimetres Monday and Tuesday.
0: Okay.
6: So, yeah. But, so basically a bit rainy today, then gradually sort of going down tomorrow. Then the weekend, just a few light showers here and there. There'll be enough sort of sunny breaks. And then early next week, we'll be raining.
0: All right, too easy. We'll wait to see, yeah, what shapes up for next week, but good to know what's in store for the next few days. Robert, thanks so much.
6: All right, thanks.
0: Robert Urbaniak at the Weather Bureau, 1233, ABC Newcastle. Surf report next.

0: Oh, the Conley Sweet Soul Music. Trish from Curry's had 11 mil of rain in the last 24 hours. 6/8 of cloud cover, and most might need a cardigan on to start the day. Thank you for the tip. 0487 99 12 33. Looks like it's some bluey clouds out the sky at the moment. I think that's what that is, as opposed to some sky that just hasn't lit up yet. Sometimes I get confused on that front, but there we go. How's it looking at your place? 0487 99 12 33. Dave Anderson's your Lord of the Tyres. Hello, Dave.
1: G'day there, Paul. Yes, mainly overcast up here. There's a bit of blue sky there off the coast, and the wind's really been swinging around this morning, and now it's just tending light from the west at the moment. We're getting a bit of spray coming off the back of the waves, but I don't think it's going to last for too long. The swell, well, it's dropped off a little bit from yesterday. It's down to 1.5 metres at 12 seconds, coming in from 140 degrees. So up here today, it's a bumpy 3 foot out of the southeast. Well, water temperature, that's on 20 degrees. Just a little bit murky in after those heavy showers we had here this morning. Tide's going low. That'll be 1151, 0.51 of a metre. But, a few of the groms are just getting out here in the water here at Merriweather, getting a couple of bumpy right-handers, bit of a breakdown towards the cliff, and also in at the Cowrie Hole this morning. Still no vessels at anchor off port in the harbour. Their last report was easterly winds there at 14 knots. Down to Swansea Heads, west-southwest there at 6 knots. The bar is moderate. Bridge homings at 7, 9, 10 and 5 o'clock this afternoon. All one vessel each time, they're all going out. 1 to 2 metre seas and a 1.5 metre swell. The pressure is still very high at 1,032, 17 degrees there. Port Stephens, easterly winds at 10 knots. Inside waters are choppy, an occasional break on the shoals. Barometer there up to 1,029. They've had 4 mil of rain overnight, 99% humidity, 17 degrees there as well. So we may see a little bit of sun for a little while, but it's mainly like 7/8 cloud up here.
0: Too easy. Thank you, Dave.
1: Okay.
0: Dave Anderson with your surf report. Got some Madonna for you next.
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0: Madonna, Material Girl, 1233 ABC Newcastle. Hello to you. Good to have your company right through the morning this morning through till 9. A bit of rain around if it's landed for you. 0487 99 1233. How do you blow up a power plant when you're meant to be clear? Coal-fired power station Liddell is no longer. They need to get rid of it. The skyline of the Muswellbrook region is about to change forever. In 12 days' time, the demolition's happening. But how do you do it? How do you do it safely? How do you do it so that, well, it all goes kaboom and it all falls down? You'll find out from the person responsible for blowing up the Liddell power station after 7 o'clock. Plus, bulk billing. Does your GP bulk bill? Are you likely to shop around for a GP that bulk bills? In the federal budget, more funding for more bulk billing clinics in the region. So who gets it?
1: Wild and woolly.
2: Stinking hot.
1: Bucketing cats and dogs. Whatever the elements dish up,
2: we'll keep you in the know.
1: 6:45 in the morning.
2: 10 to 5 in the afternoons.
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0: ABC News. Good morning, I'm Emma Tonkin. Opposition leader Angus Taylor will unveil a plan to tie net overseas migration to the pace of home building in his first budget in reply speech tonight. Political reporter Adam Langenberg reports.
1: Mr Taylor says a future coalition government will curb what he calls mass migration to free up housing. The coalition will cap migration at one migrant per house, even though the average dwelling houses 2.5 people. Under his plan, last year migration would have been capped at 175,000 instead of 306,000. The Liberal leader argues his plan would do more to address intergenerational inequality than Labor's changes to capital gains tax and negative gearing, which he has vowed to oppose.
0: The coalition wouldn't decide what visa categories to slash until after it forms government. Official crime figures show there's been a big spike in the state's prison population, with inmate numbers growing more in 4 months than they have over the past 4 years. With more, Jean Kennedy.
2: The number of inmates in the state's jails reached a record high in March this year after a sharp rise over the summer months. There were more than 14,000 prisoners, an 8% hike since November. Jackie Fitzgerald is the Executive Director of the Bureau of Crime Statistics and Research.
3: The prison population increased more in the most recent 4 months than it did in the previous 4 years.
2: The surge is due to a big increase in police charges,
3: particularly for domestic violence and other violence offences.
2: She says if the upward trend continues, it will place pressure on the prison system.
0: $50,000 in fines have been issued to landlords in a crackdown on no-grounds evictions. More from state political reporter Nick Dole.
4: The biggest breach was committed by a real estate agent in Campsie who evicted a tenant, saying one of the landlord's relatives needed to move in. While that is a valid reason for eviction, no such family member ever arrived and the property was soon discovered back on the rental market. Fair Trading Minister Annalak Chanthavong says a $35,000 fine was issued.
5: In this case, there seems to be a deliberate contravention. I'm trying to game the system and that's just not on.
4: The government's been matching bond data with online advertisements to find landlords who are breaking the rules.
0: New analysis reveals the number of Indigenous women who are employed has doubled in the past 4 decades. James Vyer reports.
6: Researchers at the Australian National University and University of Queensland tracked census employment data from 1981 to 2021, the longest analysis of Indigenous employment to date. It shows the rate of employment for Aboriginal and Torres Strait Islander women rose from 25 to 51% in this period. The rate of male Indigenous employment rose from 49 to 53%, while the overall rate of Indigenous employment was 52% in 2021 compared to 36% in 1981.
0: Overseas and China's leader Xi Jinping will shortly meet with US President Donald Trump in Beijing for a high-level summit between the world's two superpowers. China correspondent Alison Horn.
7: The two-day summit is likely to be dominated by the three T's, Tehran, trade and Taiwan. Donald Trump is likely to ask Xi Jinping to lean on China's ally Iran to reopen the Strait of Hormuz and stabilise the global economy. But in exchange, China may seek concessions around Taiwan and will likely want guarantees from America that the trade tariff war is over for good. The high-stakes meeting is considered an important step for the superpowers to improve bilateral relations and set a tone of increased collaboration over the coming years.
0: At least a dozen people have been killed in a fresh wave of Israeli strikes in Lebanon, hours before a ceasefire technically in force in the country is due to expire. Here's Middle East correspondent Matthew Doran.
8: Israel claims it has been attacking Hezbollah terrorists and things such as rocket launches across southern Lebanon, and the latest round of strikes targeted a number of cars. But Lebanon's health ministry said at least two children were among the dead. It comes ahead of another round of peace talks between the ambassadors of Israel and Lebanon to the United States in Washington. But once again, Hezbollah is not part of the negotiations. One Saudi media outlet is reporting the Lebanese want a permanent ceasefire in the country, with the current temporary truce due to expire on Friday morning. Matthew Doran, ABC News, Jerusalem.
0: Energy giant AGL's announced plans to demolish the Liddell Power Station's chimneys later this month. Amelia Bernasconi reports.
9: The Liddell Power Station near Musselbrook was retired in 2023 after more than half a century of coal-fired power generation. On May 26, subject to favourable weather, the two 170-metre-tall chimneys will be brought down, making way for AGL's planned industrial renewable energy hub. General Manager of Site Transition, Brad Williams.
10: The best way to describe it is like bringing down a tree. So rather than using an axe, we use explosives.
9: The New England Highway will be closed for up to 30 minutes on the morning of May 26 to accommodate the blast. AGL says there will be no public viewing platforms, but a live stream will be running for people to watch the iconic chimneys come down.
0: New South Wales public school students will soon have access to more advanced HSC subjects through an expansion of the state's virtual school next year. Students in Sydney, Newcastle and Wollongong will be able to study courses including physics, chemistry and extension maths on

0: online while staying at their local school. Deputy Premier Prue Carr says the changes will help students study academically rigorous subjects their schools don't currently offer.
1: It is live teaching in real time in an online classroom with other students. It means that you don't have to have other students at school that want to do that subject if you really want to stretch yourself and have the potential to do one of these really academically rigorous extension subjects.
0: Upper Hunter councillor Troy Stoltz says he hopes a new provider will step in to save the Merriwell Post Office. The Post Office has announced it'll cease operation on the 23rd of July. Australia Post has launched an expression of interest process for a suitable local business to take it over. Councillor Stoltz, who lives in Merriwell, says the nearest post office is over an hour away.
2: To lose this would be absolutely devastating. And Australia Post should be pulling out all stops to ensure that there's a transition and we can have continuous services provided.
0: A parents group advocating for better access to fertility care in regional areas says parents going through loss shouldn't have to wait or travel extensively for adequate care. The Gidget Foundation's behind a free telehealth perinatal mental health support service aimed at bringing a care gap for parents in rural and regional areas. Executive Director of Clinical Operations Karen Edwards fronted a state fertility inquiry yesterday. She called for investment in mental health services to be prioritised for people experiencing loss in regional areas.
3: Timely access to affordable perinatal mental health services to support parents through loss and any subsequent fertility treatment or pregnancy is therefore critical to the well-being of New South Wales families.
0: Now with sport, here's Chris Mitchell.
4: New South Wales will be looking to wrap up the Women's Rugby League State of Origin series in Game 2 in Brisbane tonight. Queensland, who must beat the Blues at Lang Park to force a decider, have called in Jasmine Peters on the wing. The Gillaroos forward Reema Butler makes her Origin debut for the Blues, and her teammate Kennedy Cherrington says they're hoping to wrap up the series.
5: I think they've got a different feel to their squad, and so have we with a few changes. So we'll be ready to battle. We'll be ready to see what they put up with us, but focus on us first. Game 2 is where we let it bang.
4: Josh Hazlewood's Royal Challengers Bengaluru have gone to the top of cricket's Indian Premier League after beating Cameron Green's Kolkata Knight Riders by 6 wickets. The former Wallabies coach, Eddie Jones, has been suspended for 6 weeks and handed a salary reduction by Japan Rugby after incidents of verbal abuse. And despite falling off his bike, Spain's Igor Arrieta has won a soaking wet Stage 5 of cycling Giro d'Italia. Ben O'Connor came 16th with Jai Hindley in 23rd. Both Australian riders remain inside the top 20 overall.
0: And Newcastle Knights winger Greg Marju's re-signed with the club until at least the end of the 2029 season. Marju, who scored 5 tries against the Dragons last weekend, has signed a 3-year contract extension. And just repeating our top stories, opposition leader Angus Taylor will unveil a plan to tie net overseas migration to the pace of home building in his first budget in reply speech tonight. And official crime figures show there's been a big spike in the state's prison population, with inmate numbers growing more in 4 months than they have over the past 4 years. Checking the Hunter's weather, partly cloudy, a high chance of showers about the lower Hunter, a medium chance elsewhere. Light winds becoming southeasterly. Newcastle, Maitland and Scone heading for tops of 21, 22 in Singleton. Partly cloudy tomorrow. ABC News.
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9: G'day, great to have you along for your Thursday, the 14th of May, 10 past 7. In just a moment, you're going to find out how do you blow up a power plant. The Liddell Power Station is set to be demolished. May 26th, some big explosions going to be set off. Here's the thing, though. It's not willy-nilly. It's not just run in, plant the charges, like in every, I don't know, James Bond movie. No, it's pretty planned. We've done a few around the country. A few coal-fired power stations have gone. Exactly how do you make sure it falls the right way, blows up the right way, is demolished the right way. You'll find out in just a moment. Is David Copperfield available for some kind of magic trick? Does anyone remember that? I must have been like 8 years old and they blew something up and David Copperfield had to escape before they blew it up. What was that? That's testing my memory recesses of my brain. Anyway, if you want to get in touch this morning, loving all your rain gauge readings, still a good chance of some rain over the next few days. And then actually basically weakening through the rest of your week and weekend and then coming back with a vengeance on Monday with that chance of rain. But some pretty good rainfalls, not at Newcastle Nobbies, interestingly, 0 mil actually recorded. But then just down the road, Merriweather Pump Station's had 15 mil, Adamstown 18, almost 19, Macquarie College 17. So some good millage coming in. How's it at your place? Trish from Curry's had 11 mil. If I'm reading this screenshot of the White Bridge rain gauge reading correctly, about 19 mil in the last 24 hours. Jeff at Warwick Brooks had 3. How about you? 0487 99 12 33. The other thing we'll find out in just a moment is, well, at least in this hour, what does it mean? So the federal government yesterday in the budget, and we talked a little bit about this with Pat Conroy, local MP and minister, 6 bulk billing clinics getting funded specifically for Newcastle, the Hunter and the Central Coast in the federal budget. Does that mean that if you currently have a GP who doesn't bulk bill and down the road a bulk billing clinic opens up, you've got to go, see you later? I'm going to go sign up with this bulk billing clinic because that way my primary healthcare will be mostly free. Is that the option? Does that mean that other GP clinics in the region will be pressured? You know, just like any other kind of competition. Oh, fuel price over there is 170 cents a litre, so I better have the same price across the road. Does the GP clinic across the road from the bulk billing clinic say, well, we have to go bulk bill as well now, otherwise we'll lose all our clients, our patients? We'll take a look at that. What are you thinking? 0487 99 1233. Right. It is 1233, ABC Newcastle, on today, May the 14th. I can tell you today, and we're just making this announcement today right across ABC Radio in New South Wales. On Friday, the 29th of May, we're going to come together to celebrate the life of much-loved broadcaster James Valentine AM. We have a celebration of life at Sydney Town Hall. The service will be broadcast right here on 1233 ABC Newcastle and the ABC Listen app from 1230 to 2. On Friday, the 29th of May. Now, the event is open to the public with registrations released in waves to give as many people as possible the opportunity to attend if you would like to attend the Sydney Town Hall for that event. The first release opens tomorrow, so that's Friday, the 15th of May at 12:30. Further releases next week. If you'd like to register, you need to go to abc.net.au/Sydney. 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

0: is the date that that demolition is going to take place. Brad Williams is AGL's general manager of site transition, and he explained to our very own Amelia Bernasconi how the stacks will come down.
1: It's certainly one of excitement. However, I would note that it is a bittersweet moment. You know, these stacks have been an icon for both the site and the region and the community for a number of decades, and particularly for our former employees, a number of whom are still working with us across the road at Bayswater. So I do want to recognise that it is a significant milestone for them, but it, from a project perspective, it is a significant moment for demolition as well. So we've been working towards this for a number of years, and really excited to you know, bring these stacks down safely. It also signifies a significant moment for the site in terms of redevelopment as well. And, you know, it's really exciting. The Liddell battery is now in commissioning phase, and bringing these stacks down really does signify a move into, you know, opening up the site for reuse as an industrial energy hub. So, and with that comes new jobs, new opportunities, new development. So certainly a bittersweet moment for the team.
2: We'll come back to the future in a moment, but 3 years on since Liddell was powered down, what's been going on behind closed doors? It certainly wasn't a case of lock it up while you plan to take the stacks down. You've been busily in there recycling as much as you can.
1: Yeah, absolutely. So when the station retired in 23, we moved into a phase of decommissioning work, and that's effectively, we call it the make safe phase. It's getting the station ready for demolition. That includes, you know, draining chemicals and oils and lubricants and disconnecting water and electricity, et cetera, effectively getting the site ready for handover to a demolition contractor. So that was a roughly 18-month program of work. And as you say, as much as what we possibly could has been recycled throughout that process. You know, for example, about 1 million litres of oil has been recycled. And then, you know, mid-last year, we moved into demolition phase, and that initially involved removing asbestos from site and doing that under safe and controlled conditions. And then towards the back end of last year, moving into commencing demolition works. So we're about a third of the way through the demolition program as we speak.
2: Wow. And of course, the stacks to come down. Is it technically an explosion? Like, how do you actually bring those, what are they, 160-metre tall chimneys down?
1: Yes, they are. They're about 169 metres tall. They're about 20 metres diameter at the base and 10 metres at the top. So they are significant structures. The best way to describe it, Amelia, is like bringing down a tree. So effectively, rather than using an axe, we use explosives. There's around about 700 holes that are drilled in the side of the chimney, and they're charged or packed with a small amount of explosives. And then we also cut hinges on either side, effectively triangular sections that act as a hinge, and then cut through the reinforcement at the base of the stack or the rear of the stack. So effectively everything's done using machinery and explosives, so that but all, you know, an awful lot of work for a, you know, 10-second event really to safely bring them down.
2: What will the day look like? You're looking at Tuesday, May 26. You say it will be a 10-second job once you get there, but all the planning, quite the logistical nightmare to get ready for this, I imagine.
1: Yeah, absolutely. And I would like to recognise CMA Contracting and Wellumbarra Industrial. They're our demolition partners, and they're doing a fantastic job in terms of preparing for the blast. I would like to point out that, you know, safety is absolutely our highest priority when it comes to this exercise, and that includes the team on site that will be undertaking the demolition work. We need to make sure they're absolutely focused on what they need to do, but also public safety. So ensuring that the public, I appreciate their significant interest in the event, but we need to make sure that everybody's safe. And so in discussions with emergency services and regulators, we have decided that the roads surrounding the area will be closed. The last thing I want is somebody driving down the highway and being distracted by the chimneys coming down. And so there won't be a public viewing area. Instead, we will be offering a live stream of the felling that will be available on the AGL YouTube account and also via our website.

0: And we'll also be running a function in town at the RSL, particularly focused on former employees, to come along and chat and reminisce and learn a little bit more about the demolition. So you're right, it is planned for the morning of the 26th of May. However, I'd point out that it is weather dependent, and so the date and the time may shift depending on the weather conditions.
1: Well, I know your team has been so good in keeping in touch with us, so any ABC listeners, we'll keep them across it as we get much closer to that time as well. Brad Williams is with us from AGL today, ahead of the demolition of those two stacks there at Liddell, just over 3 years since it powered down. And like you were saying before, Brad, this really does make way, I guess, it's a bit of a visual shift as well, isn't it? These stacks coming down, the coal-fired generation in the rearview mirror as you look to the future energy hub there at Liddell.
0: Yeah, absolutely. So, certainly AGL wants to recognise the importance of the site over decades, and particularly, the thousands of people who've worked hard to keep that site on, to keep the power station on, reliable and safe. But you're right. When Liddell retired, it was over 50 years old, and so the time has come to really cast our mind to the future and think about what comes next at the site. And for AGL, that is an industrial energy hub. We've made excellent progress on a large 500 megawatt 2 hour battery on site, which is being commissioned at the moment. And the demolition work really does open up future opportunities for the site and for the region.
1: And what other projects have you got in there? Is there wind and solar panel manufacturing? Is that still all on the cards?
0: Yeah, we're in discussions with a number of proponents at the moment, with a range of different industries and different ideas. Everything, as you mentioned, Amelia, from solar panel recycling through to data centres, further battery developments, etc. So there'll be further announcements in due course. But really, we need to, and my job is to make sure the demolition and the rehabilitation of the site is undertaken safely and timely, really to get the land, get the site ready for reuse. And to be honest, the site has such fantastic potential, road access, water access, grid access, and industrial land ready for redevelopment.
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2: If you're a young person, are robots and AI coming for your job, or are robots and AI going to be your job? Well, Rachel Cronin stalked the halls of Lambton High School. She wasn't alone. There were also some robots doing exactly that as well. And she went to find out what the deal is.
8: I'm here at Lambton High this morning. It's Careers Week, and I'm here with careers advisor Mick McGinley. Mick, what's happening today?
9: We've got Neuronext, and they're coming here to the school to give us a robotics and artificial intelligence demonstration on what the future holds for our society.
8: Why robotics?
9: Robotics are the things that's happening in our future, and it's already evident in our way of life. If you go to the shops, if you go to wash your car, if you go and, even if you're cleaning your pool, you've got robots to do the job now as opposed to what used to be. So, it's the way of the future.
8: Have you seen an interest in students becoming more and more interested in robotics and AI?
9: Students are playing with robots every day in the technology on their mobile phones and their computers and their PlayStations, and having that in their vision for the future is a good one.

0: back into pen and paper. You know, we work in computers here at the school where the work is delivered via a system online, as opposed to when I was a student, which was pen and paper and a chalkboard.
1: I'm also here with Year 12 engineering students Amber and Lewis. So what are you looking forward to today?
2: I'm looking forward to see the robots in action and just see what the future may hold for future careers and such.
3: I'm interested in all the different opportunities in robotics and you know, as an engineering study student, I find it all very interesting, all the software behind it as well.
1: Do you think there might be a job in it for you in the future?
2: I think it's really exciting. There's a lot of new growth. It's an interdisciplinary field. And yeah, I just see it as a job where I can grow lots of skills, hone in on critical thinking. So yeah, I think it'll be a good pathway.
3: Oh yeah, absolutely. I think all the different pathways involved in engineering, especially with different industries that need the robotics behind, you know, manufacturing and getting all the parts involved. There's so many different jobs that, you know, we could take up in the future.
2: Well, I just find it cool that we can use this to help people. So, for example, we could use AI in conjunction with robotics to diagnose things earlier and therefore prevent diseases. And I find that really exciting.
1: I'm here with Adrian Tyson. He's in charge of the robotics session today. And also with us is Lumi. Lumi is almost my height and what looks like a proper humanoid robot, Adrian.
4: It is a proper humanoid robot. It's about 1.3 metres tall, so it's a little bit sort of on the short side. But this is the latest humanoid that can do, you know, you can train the robot with data so it can actually talk about your company, as an example, so it can work on an expo stand as like a concierge that really engages people. It's got incredible dance moves, but really the use cases going forward are going to be in that manufacturing space when we've got the dexterous robotic hands that can be attached to this robot and then can be more useful in the future with tasks. But the purpose of this today is to try and inspire students to get involved. There's lots of new mechatronic engineering jobs that are emerging in the Australian economy, and we want to try and inspire students with showing them the cutting edge, getting them inspired about what's happening in this space.
1: Right.
4: Basically, yes, yeah.
1: Okay.
4: Yeah. So there's been those careers have sort of been there, in not really in the humanoid space in Australia, but it's just emerging now. New mechatronic engineers are getting employed in this space. It's just starting to happen. So Lumi, we can give it a head pat.
5: Friendly head pat detected. Battery plus.
4: So you can do a whole range of different moves. You can actually dance, record your

0: Yeah, the limb is quite quick. It's and very stable. So if you push the robot, it doesn't fall. Very, very stable in that respect. And it can get up off the ground itself should it fall in different ways. So if it's laying on its back or laying on its face, different ways of getting up off the ground, which is very interesting as well. As the robots have rapidly kind of got better in the last 3 years, with the application of AI to robotics, we've seen it go from systems that constantly fell and didn't really leave the lab to consumer products that are out there in the market. So there's been a rapid change, and then bringing that into schools, I have seen a massive increase in interest in this kind of technology.
1: Big thanks to Rachel Cronin, heading along to Lambton High yesterday to find out what the future may or may not be in a rapidly technologically advancing and changing world. If you are a young person going through schooling, what is the job that you even could get once you get through high schooling, perhaps some university or TAFE, whatever it might be? Coming up to your 7:30 news, a mix of cloud and maybe there's a bit of blue sky here and there across the region today. Hoping for a bit more rain. It was great to hear from Dave from Vasey about some good rainfall in there. So certainly some of our farmers scoring some rain where they need it, plus your garden beds and your lawn hopefully getting a bit more lush. So we'll keep an eye on the weather for you this morning. Also, bulk billing, as I've been talking about. We know, as was the big ticket item for the Hunter in the federal budget, bulk billing clinics, but like, who gets to be a bulk billing clinic? Is it an existing GP clinic that gets extra federal funding? What about the other GP clinic down the road that doesn't bulk bill? Are they pressured just because of competition? Do they lose patients because people say, well, I want to get bulk billed, so I'll go to this other clinic? What does it actually do across Newcastle and the Hunter to have these six extra bulk billing clinics? We'll try to get into the weeds on that front too. And also, where are the GPs coming from? Are they existing GPs? Lots of questions to be answered on that front. So we'll get into that and a whole lot more, including a bit of a preview of Angus Taylor's budget reply speech that is going to be delivered tonight.
2: Why aren't journalists allowed to tell you everything they see in court cases, and are those with means gaming suppression orders? We asked the self-described queen of banning things, retired Supreme Court Judge Betty King. Search the Case of podcast on ABC Listen or wherever you get your podcasts.
3: ABC Local News. Good morning, I'm Emma Tonkin. The head of AGL's transition team says the demolition of Liddell Power Station near Muswellbrook paves the way for new energy production at the site. The two 170-metre-tall chimneys will be felled on May 26, subject to weather conditions, bringing an end to the site's coal generation history. The power station was retired in April 2023 and has since been in the decommissioning phase, leading to the demolition of the chimneys. AGL's Brad Williams says it will be bittersweet.
4: These stacks have been an icon for the site and the region and the community for a number of decades, but the time has come to really cast our mind to the future. And for AGL, that is an industrial energy hub. We've made excellent progress on a large 500 megawatt two-hour battery on site, which is being commissioned at the moment.
3: All public school students across the state will be able to access academically demanding HSC courses online from next year. The program will be open to students in Sydney, Newcastle and Wollongong, offering subjects like physics, chemistry and extension maths. The online college has so far only been available to regional and remote New South Wales. Deputy Premier Prue Carr says online learning would complement face-to-face teaching in classrooms rather than replace it.
5: This is about offering subject selections to students who can't choose the subject and participate in that subject at their school. So this will be a really discrete need, and we'll monitor it and see from next year what the need and what the demand will be.
3: Upper Hunter and New England communities will share in an initial $60 million to deliver local infrastructure, services and employment as part of the Hunter New England Renewable Energy Zone. The state government says the funding's being brought forward to ensure initiatives can start well before zone projects begin construction. It says the funding's designed to be invested in priorities that matter to local communities and support long-term regional prosperity. Upper Hunter councillor Troy Stoltz says the community is deeply concerned that the Merriwell Post Office may be closing. Australia Post is conducting an expression of interest process for a new provider after the post office announced it'll cease operation on the 23rd of July. Councillor Stoltz, who lives in Merriwell, says it would be disappointing to lose more essential services in the town.
6: Very

0: very concerning for the town, not having a post office. It's just another hit the town doesn't need. You start losing very much needed services and assets, and the outcome can become bleak.
1: The peak body representing the state's timber and forest industry says a long-awaited report into its future brings no certainty. The report, released last Friday, will inform the state government's next steps to create the Forest Industry Action Plan, which currently has no release date. But Timber New South Wales President Andrew Herford says progress to establish the Great Koala National Park has significantly changed the industry since the report's completion in December 2024. Mr. Herford says finalising the action plans urgently needed to create stability within the industry.
2: So that those who are continuing are able to plan for our future and our people are able to plan for their future. So pretty frustrating that 18 months to release a report that really gives us no guidance on our future.
1: A parents' advocacy group's asked a state inquiry to recommend investment be bolstered to ensure people in rural and regional areas have equitable access to fertility care. The Gidget Foundation's behind a free telehealth perinatal mental health support service, seen as a lifeline for rural and regional patients. Executive Director of Clinical Operations Karen Edwards fronted the fertility inquiry yesterday. She says expecting parents who've experienced recurrent losses are her biggest concern.
3: The mental health impact of the invisible load associated with recurrent cycles of anticipation, hope, loss, and despair can increase social isolation and may be exacerbated for all.
1: Newcastle Jets defender Daniel Wilmering says he expects Sydney FC to play at a very high level of intensity in this weekend's must-win semi-final at Hunter Stadium. The Jets and Sydney faced off last weekend in the first leg of the grand final qualifier, with a 1-1 draw meaning this Saturday's second leg will decide who progresses. Wilmering says the sides learned what they needed to from that game to win this weekend.
4: I think, yeah, we were taken a bit back by it, but yeah, we shouldn't have let that happen. We needed to start a bit better, and I think for the next game, if we want to win, we're going to have to start better than that.
1: Partly cloudy, high chance of showers. Newcastle heading for tops of 21. ABC News.
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6: Traffic.
7: Good morning again. Harry Lance from the Transport Management Centre. A little slow on Newcastle Link Road off the M1 to Minmay Road at Cameron Park. Nearby all clear on George Booth Drive to Edgeworth. Looking good, Lake Road, Glendale to Wall's End and Dudley Road, Charlestown down to Redhead. Shouldn't run into any issues at Port Stephens or across the Upper Hunter at the moment, but we'll keep an eye out as we head into peak hour later this morning. Having a look at the trains, delays on the Central Coast and Newcastle line due to urgent equipment repairs between Orimba and Tuggerah. So keep in mind, there may also be some reduced services between Wyong and Gosford if you're heading in that direction. Stops could change and platforms as well where trains will arrive and depart from. You can stay up to date with these changes using a transport app or at transportnsw.info. And of course, for the latest on the roads, you can visit livetraffic.com.
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9: 24 minutes to 8 o'clock. Would you like your visits to your GP to be free? Well, of course, if you're lucky enough, if you have secured a spot at a bulk billing GP clinic, you're good to go on that front. But as we know, Newcastle and the Hunter has been, well, pretty resistant to that in terms of the bulk billing rates. For some reason, Newcastle has been pretty slow on the uptake of that opportunity. Now, talking to GPs and GP organisations here, they say, well, it's because of the costs. Well, the money we get from our patients to come see us versus the costs of running our clinic and paying our GPs and everything else that goes into it, we just can't afford it. So here's the thing. The federal government yesterday announcing they're going to build 6 bulk billing clinics across the Hunter, Newcastle, Central Coast region, with the express purpose of creating competition for the other GP clinic down the street that doesn't bulk bill. Does that actually create a risk for our survivability, our sustainability for our other GP clinics? Because it's not like their costs are about to change, but they might be about to lose patients. You'll find out what the reaction has been amongst some of our GPs here. Of course, for you as a patient, happy days if you're getting free healthcare from your GP from now on because of access to that bulk billing clinic, but it does create an interesting situation there. One text message here from Joel saying, Paul, I think bulk billing is a necessary these days, a necessity, sorry. It would be great if they were able to do more with mental health plans, add more to the mental health plans instead of... I don't actually know what that's about. But anyway, Joel basically saying yes to bulk billing, yes to more opportunity to access mental health plans through your GP. 0487 99 1233 if you'd like to have your say on that front. We'll get into that in just a moment. Now, the Liberal Party is facing what you could argue is a bit of an existential crisis. Perhaps, given the result in the Farrer by-election, an absolute just demolition of the Liberal Party vote. And then, well, an opportunity for Angus Taylor to have a whole bunch of eyeballs on him tonight doing the budget reply. What kind of opportunity is it for him? Well, let's talk about the reaction to the federal budget so far from Treasurer Jim Chalmers and what we might hear from Angus Taylor tonight. Amy Romekas, Chief Political Analyst at the Australia Institute. Hello to you, Amy.
6: Hello.
9: Look, it's been really interesting gauging listeners here in Newcastle on their reaction. Some people, of course, bemoaning those capital gains tax and negative gearing changes. But also, Amy, it's interesting. We've had text messages from people saying, I know that this will negatively impact me, but I think it's the right thing to do for young people in Australia. What do you think the reaction has been to these changes?
6: Yeah, I think that pretty much sums it up. You know, there's a lot of people, and I would say on balance, looking at some of the data and looking at some of the numbers in terms of housing inequality and people who are able to get into the housing market, it probably will work out better for the government because there's more people who want to get into a house who than people who are trying to protect what they already have. And I mean, it seems like the market might also agree because the stock market has opened in Australia with Commonwealth Bank seeing a pretty big drop in its shares. And that's because banks, of course, are among some of the corporations that benefit the most from people buying investment properties and that sort of thing. So if the market thinks that there's going to be a drop in the number of investment properties, then that does tend to suggest that they do expect more owner-occupiers and first homeowners to be able to get into the market because of these structural tax changes.
9: We're obviously continuing to go through cost of living crisis, fuel prices too high, and obviously when that fuel excise comes back on, that'll be a bigger issue too. A tax offset that won't be accessed by Australians until July 2028 when they do their tax return for that previous financial year. So really a federal government constrained by the inflation genie and how much support they could provide. Do you think there has been disappointment at not being able to do more here or not doing more?
6: Yeah, I think, I mean, everyone is struggling. Like, everyone is very much hurting. And I think that, you know, there was an understanding among the political class that the RBA was going to be pretty cranky if the government tried to do any sort of tax offset that would put money in people's pockets. And one of those reasons is because Michelle Bullock pretty explicitly ruled, advised against it at the last interest rates increase. And so the government was like, well, we can't put more money into the economy when the RBA is trying to pull it out because

0: the social services program that Australia has ever seen is also going to hurt a lot of people. There was nothing really in it to change the cost of childcare in this budget. There was nothing to raise the welfare rate. So there's a lot of people who will still be seeing their dollar going even less further. So as Michelle Bullock put it, Australians are poorer at the moment because of the inflation crisis. But the government hasn't corresponded by making services cheaper. And that is going to be something that I think continues to drag on for the rest of the year. And it will be, I think, something that we see the government have to respond to in the near term, because if it gets as bad as some of the analysts think that it might in terms of the global inflation wave, more and more people in Australia will suffer.
1: All right. Well, all eyes on Angus Taylor as the opposition leader tonight, getting to do the budget reply speech. Of course, his first as the opposition leader. Can I phrase this in a way that is, I will put big blinking lights, very glib, very tongue-in-cheek, but can I ask you, Amy Romeikis, how much of the budget reply speech tonight from Angus Taylor do you think will have been written by Pauline Hanson?
0: I think that is a very fair, glib assessment of what we've been seeing from the coalition so far. I mean, we know that they want to repeal the structural tax changes to go back to having negative gearing and capital gains tax discounts.

through the Greens and an independent in the Senate, the coalition are kind of useless here. So they're saying they're going to repeal it. But they're also making migration a really big focus of this. We already know from Angus Taylor's most recent speech on this that he wants to return Australia to a discriminatory migration program, which means that we basically pick and choose what countries we decide to take people from. And today he's also going to talk about how he wants to remove welfare from migrants, which is something we were speaking about 10 years ago in Australia, and it was revealed as a bit of a furphy then, and it's the data hasn't changed that much. Less migrants than the non-migrant Australian population actually access welfare. There are wait periods for migrants. I think it's up to 10 years for the pension and up to 2 years for other benefits, including Medicare. So, and we accept so few refugees and humanitarian visas that it doesn't make much of an impact on our welfare budget.

0: your question, do you try to win back some of those, you know, inner city seats that they have lost, that Liberal Party is not representing anymore? Or do you run to try to protect some of those regional seats where One Nation may well have quite a fighting chance? Is this pretty much setting the compass in one direction and they're going to walk that way for the next 2 years?
1: Yeah, well, I mean, it seems like they're not interested in winning a general election with that strategy, though, because we know that to have an election-winning pathway, you have to win more than the regions. That's just a numbers game. And we also know that when people are faced with the choice of going for, like, the original or an imitator, people tend to go for the original, and that happens across the world. It's happened in Europe, the United States, the UK. It's happening in Australia, where you see, you know, the centre-left or the centre-right party lose ground to those who go further out, and that's just human nature. But they've done nothing to show since 2022, and perhaps I would argue since 2019, that they're interested in keeping or winning back any of the inner city seats and the, you know, just the urban seats that they would need to win on the numbers in order to be an electoral challenge. So at the moment, speaking to Labour strategists, they're quite happy that the coalition has taken this path because they think that the coalition will lose to One Nation, particularly in all of the national seats, which are exceptionally under threat at the moment. And they're talking about perhaps the Nationals being left in single figures if these polls continue. Mm. And while One Nation might only be topping out at 22-25% of the vote, it's enough to destroy the coalition where they have no chance of winning the urban seats.
0: Yeah. Well, of course, where we broadcast to, Amy, here in Newcastle and Hunter, we've got the southern end of New England, so obviously Barnaby Joyce having defected to One Nation, so that's already effectively flipped. If he does indeed decide to contest it, we still don't have a definitive decision on that. We've got the seat of Lyne, which is held by Nationals Alison Penfold, but then it's Labour heartland through Newcastle, and I'm really curious about whether you think that One Nation will come for those kinds of seats quite strongly, because we know that there has already been significant vote tallies for One Nation in the seat of Hunter.
1: Yeah, I think One Nation is a threat to Labor in those sorts of seats, but I think that Labor is also under threat from independents in some of its inner city seats as well. I mean, we saw that at the last election where Fremantle and Bean and Franklin, you know, were under real threat from independents, and that's when the swing was going to Labor. So, you know, Labor is not immune to this disruption either, and I'm not sure if they have quite cottoned onto it just yet, but I also think that in the last couple of weeks when they decided to make these changes to the tax system that would remove the capital gains tax discount and limit negative gearing, that is in response to a lot of this discontent. And when you talk to people, and I'm sure when you talk to your listeners, the number one stressor is finances and money at the moment. And so what they've done is address some of that anger about housing, which is one of the biggest issues tearing at the social fabric at the moment. Houses have gone up by 400%, wages only 200%, locking a lot of people out of the housing market and also out of the renting market. And I think Labor's gone, oh, if we don't do something about this, people are only going to get angrier and angrier. So they are alive to it in some sense, but I'm not sure if they've quite cottoned on to just how discontented voters are at the moment. And they seem to be slowly turning their back on the major parties, and Labor will be included in that. It's just going to be a little bit more delayed.
0: Amy Romekas, thank you so much for your analysis today.
1: Thank you.
0: Amy Romekas is the Chief Political Analyst at the Australia Institute. It is 12:33 ABC Newcastle. Great to have your company today. Jeff on the text line says, don't fall for the spin. The tax changes are about revenue raising, conveniently using housing as an excuse. It's interesting you say that because, and I've made this point yesterday, the revenue raised, the extra tax collected through the capital gains, negative gearing and trust tax changes is effectively paid back to Australian workers over the next 4 or 5 years. The $250 tax offset is paid for by that tax collection. The numbers change. The federal government will start to collect more money after the first 5 years of these changes, in which case they'll have to address bracket creep, you'd hope. But it's not actually going into government coffers. It is a cut of government spending in places like the NDIS and a bunch of other programs that is going into trying to change the structure of the federal budget, which I think is an important point to make. 0487 99 1233 if you'd like

0: to have your say. Mitch says Newcastle is not Labour heartland anymore. The council mayoral election should tell you that.
1: Hi, I'm Melissa Clark. On AM After 8, the Coalition's alternative to Labor's budget plan. The Shadow Finance Minister, Claire Chandler, is my guest. And the growing clamour for British PM Sir Keir Starmer to resign.
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3: This is 12:33 ABC Newcastle.
0: Okay, if you can't get into a bulk billing clinic because there's not that many of them across Newcastle and the Hunter, what happens when the federal government funds six of them across the Hunter and the Central Coast? Well, Pat Conroy, Minister for the Government and, of course, MP for Shortland, explained what he wants the effect to be yesterday when I asked him about it.
4: One, there'll be six clinics that locals can go to and see a doctor for free as a regular GP, unlike the Medicare urgent care clinics, which are free as well, which are more for urgent one-off cases. So people will be able to form a relationship with a new doctor who will fully bulk bill. But secondly, and even more importantly, they'll drive competition in the local area. We've seen this in other places that we've put in place these measures, particularly Rockhampton, that when a bulk billing clinic opens up, it forces doctors around that area to start bulk billing again as well, because they start losing their patients.
0: Okay, so if you're not bulk billing at your GP clinic because of, well, the costs and the revenue that you're currently facing, and then all of a sudden you start losing patients as well because of more bulk billing clinics being introduced, what does that do? Well, Fiona Van Leeuwen is chair of Hunter GPs Association and a GP at Hamilton Doctors. Doctor, good morning to you.
5: Good morning, Paul.
0: What's your reaction to six bulk billing clinics being funded in the budget for this region?
5: Well, my feeling is a bit mixed. I'm a bit mixed about it, Paul, because I can see that the health system's in a bit of a crisis state. You know, there's very long waits in emergency departments. People are struggling to get into general practice. So people do need medical care, and I understand that. And I think all GPs get that too. It's an interesting approach. I think I'd like to see what the long-term approach is, what the you know, 20-year plan is from the federal minister. I can't quite see how this is going to work. I don't think we have any detail yet about how exactly that will look, who will staff the clinics, you know, where they'll be located, how they'll run in actual fact. So we're waiting for a bit more information, Paul.
0: Yeah, so we know that broadly the six clinics will be based in six different federal electorates. That's the broad plan as outlined by the minister yesterday. To hear that the express plan is to attract patients from other GP clinics and perhaps also pressure them into have to bulk bill to maintain their client base. What do you think when you hear that from the minister?
5: Look, I think it's just a new way of looking at things. I guess we haven't been in this situation before. It's a really pitting, you know, existing general practices and the existing systems that have been created by governments over the years, sort of, you know, against these newer clinics. And to me, that seems like a nonsensical approach, given probably the staffing required for those new clinics is likely to come from the existing clinics anyway. So I think you might end up disabling some of the high-functioning, high-quality practices around, and that's a big risk, in my opinion.
0: Yeah. We've talked about this many times before, but for GP clinics in the region that do not bulk bill, what is that decision that they're making?
5: Paul, they're making a decision that they need to ensure that their GPs are, you know, being paid a reasonable amount for the work they're doing. And also, I think you'll find, and it's never sort of really spoken about, but actually quite a lot of consultations in mixed billing practices are bulk billed. So usually the majority of nurse consultations are bulk billed. A lot of all the care plans, et cetera, are bulk billed. All the childhood immunisations are bulk billed. So it's a bit of a misnomer in actual fact. I think GPs historically have tried to bulk bill as often as possible and for as long as possible. Certainly in the practice I've worked in here in Newcastle, my whole working career for the last 25 years or so, we started off as a completely bulk billing practice. And then over time, as things changed in the economy, et cetera, with the Medicare rebate staying the same, then we started billing concession card holders. The working people first. Mm-hmm. And after more time, then the concession card holders were added into that, you know. And, of course, usually practices that have long-term existing patients, and that'll be families of patients, et cetera, that have really chronic, complex problems like, you know, recalcitrant epilepsy, et cetera, that really can't be fixed, often are bulk

0: the long term anyway.
1: So it's occurring to me that this sounds like obviously it's a larger conversation that I think we're going to have to put a request into the Health Minister, Mark Butler, to tease out some of these issues, but I might get you to do some of my work for me. What do you want to know from the Health Minister?
0: I'd like to know what the long-term plan is. I'd like to know and understand how general practice is going to be better supported, because the people who work in general practice are really highly trained, highly skilled. We're expensive to train, and I think our skills need to be utilised to the max. Currently, there seems to be a lot of shifting of tasks all over the place to other to pharmacy, nurses, other sorts of things. But I think that that's missing in general practice. We're the ones who aren't being enhanced in any way. I've said this for years, Paul, but really, I could see five times as many patients if I had five nurses I could work with, and it'd be high quality care, which would include all the preventive care, the acute and subacute care, and the chronic disease management, which is so important, so cost effective for the whole of the health system. I'd also really, Paul, love to know from him what he has in mind for the whole of the patient journey. So patients don't just need GPs for this health system to work. We need patients to be able to have easy access to specialist care also. And, you know, people talk about the heart sink when you have to try and find a way of referring an uninsured patient into the health system and you're not sure when they're going to get their hip replacement. If you have a young man who might work as a chef or something and has an unfortunate condition requiring an early hip replacement, then that person who's a working person in a family might go from, you know, highly functioning with a mortgage, then they can't work because they're on a 2 or 3 year waiting list for a hip replacement, you know, and suddenly they can't make the mortgage and then they're in the rental market and then they're very close to being homeless. So these are the kind of things that we need. We need immediate access to specialist care, regardless of your insurance status, and also to general practice care, regardless of your income. So there are other ways to think about this. The Medicare rebate is the same for every single person, regardless of how much money you have or your income or whether you have no income. So a person who is a millionaire gets the same Medicare rebate for a consultation as a person who has no money at all. So the amount paid for the service needs to be the same. So perhaps, you know, government rebates could be increased for the disadvantaged people, for example. There are many other things that could be done. Mm. This could, Paul, possibly be a stopgap, you know, because the situation is in crisis. We need people seen. We need good quality care. I just can't quite see that this is the solution. It might be a stopgap because of the situation we're in, and it might tide us over until these better reforms are made. But as long as all this money is spent in pharmacy and other kind of places for clinical care for patients, then not supporting general practice, I can't see how it's going to work.
1: All right. We will seek an interview with the Health Minister and see if we can get some more clarity on what the plan is for this region. I really appreciate the food for thought that you've provided today, Doctor.
0: Thank you. Please, I can't wait for that interview. Thanks, Paul.
1: Good stuff. We'll seek it out. Dr. Fiona Van Leeuwen, she is chair of the Hunter GPs Association, a GP herself, of course, at Hamilton Doctors. And yes, we'll see whether Mark Butler has some time either this week or perhaps next. It is a line item in the budget, so hopefully the Health Minister is happy to front up and explain it in a bit more detail. Some of your text messages, and we're getting quite a few on this front. One person saying, quite simply, where are the GPs coming from? Great question. Chloe says, my doctor bulk bill but care plans are not. So a bit of a gap there. Dave from Vasey saying, after accidentally shortening my ring finger recently. What a way to start a text, Dave. Thank you. Says, I'm hopeful the bulk billing clinics will take pressure off emergency department of the hospitals. I'm not complaining about the hospital, as they were really busy. I had to wait 7 hours to be seen. There are a large number of people who could have been seen by a GP on the day. So a bulk billing clinic could reduce the number of people fronting the emergency department, says Dave. And I will say as well, that's also the idea behind an urgent care clinic. It's that in between urgent but not necessarily emergent need to see someone that the urgent care clinics are also meant to meet. But obviously we don't have them everywhere. So that's part of the piece of the puzzle. So at East Maitland, morning, Paul. I'll stay with my GP instead of going to a clinic where you see a different doctor every visit. I think the new clinic will help reduce attendance to emergency departments, a similar track to what Dave's talking about there. Lots more on that front, which I'm happy to talk about. 0487 99 1233. Now, to change tact entirely, did you ever have an imaginary friend? You would know. If you're a fan of Sesame Street, Mr. Snuffleupagus is Big Bird's imaginary friend. But did you know Mr. Snuffleupagus is also the name of a creature that has been discovered by a local from Port Stephens. That story after 8:30.
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4: News. Good morning, I'm Emma Tonkin. Australians are waiting on average 12 months to get appropriate aged care support, according to government figures. The specialist reporting team's Paige Coburn reports.
5: The new data shines a light on the chronic delays plaguing the aged care system, with people waiting almost 400 days to get an ongoing spot in residential care. Those needing support at home are also waiting on average 12 months. The Older Persons Advocacy Network said the figures were confronting, and long waits could lead to serious health deterioration. A spokesperson for the Aged Care Minister, Sam Ray, said the government had invested over $3 billion in the budget to deliver better aged care, and thousands more home care packages were being added this financial year.
4: Opposition leader Angus Taylor will use his first budget reply speech to unveil his alternative plan to free up housing for young Australians, promising to curb what he calls mass migration. Even though the average dwelling houses 2.5 people, Mr. Taylor will propose capping net overseas migration at 1 migrant per house. Last year, migration would have been capped at 175,000 instead of 306,000. The coalition's vowed to oppose Labor's changes to negative gearing and capital gains tax. President Donald Trump's pick for Federal Reserve Chair has been officially confirmed by the US Senate, but he may struggle to meet the president's demands to lower interest rates. North America correspondent Lauren Day.
6: Kevin Warsh will take over from Jerome Powell, who faced insults, threats and a criminal probe backed by the president for failing to cut interest rates as aggressively as Donald Trump wanted. That criminal investigation was ultimately dropped, and in an unusual move, Mr. Powell will continue to serve as governor, a position he can hold until 2028. During his confirmation hearing as Federal Reserve Chair, Kevin Warsh rejected suggestions he was a sock puppet for President Trump. The case for an interest rate reduction has become a lot weaker as the Iran war and rising energy prices have pushed inflation sharply higher. Lauren Day, ABC News, Washington.
4: Back home, and road closures along part of the New England Highway will be in place later this month with the demolition of two smokestacks at the Liddell Power Station near Muswellbrook. The coal-fired generator was retired in 2023 after 52 years in operation. AGL says the upcoming chimney demolition makes way for the industrial energy hub planned for the site, where a large-scale battery is being commissioned and discussions are underway for solar and wind projects. AGL's head of site transition, Brad Williams, says traffic will be impacted on demolition day, Tuesday, May 26.
7: In discussions with emergency services and regulators, we have decided the roads surrounding the area will be closed. We're aiming to keep it to an absolute minimum, roughly 15 to 20 minutes for the highway. Hebden Road will be closed for a longer period of time, so please keep an eye out for live traffic, New South Wales.
4: A parents group advocating for better access to fertility care in regional areas says parents going through loss shouldn't have to wait or travel extensively for adequate care. The Gidget Foundation's behind a free telehealth perinatal mental health support service aimed at bridging a care gap for parents in rural and regional areas. Executive Director of Clinical Operations Karen Edwards fronted a state fertility inquiry yesterday. She called for investment in mental health services to be prioritised for people experiencing loss in regional areas.
8: Timely access to affordable perinatal mental health services to support parents through loss and any subsequent fertility treatment or pregnancy is therefore critical to the well-being of New South Wales families.
4: A public memorial for ABC broadcaster and musician James Valentine will be held at the Sydney Town Hall on May 29. James Valentine died at home last month at the age of 64, 2 years after a cancer diagnosis. The veteran 702 ABC Sydney presenter will be honoured with a public memorial celebrating his life, career and music. The Newcastle Jets playing group are hopeful, whatever the result this weekend, that fans and juniors have been inspired by their 2025-26 campaign. The Jets secured the Australia Cup late last year and won a club-first Premier's Plate at the end of the regular season. This Saturday's semi-final

0: against Sydney FC at Hunter Stadium is a must-win to qualify for the grand final. Defender Daniel Wilmering says the pressure is there, but the side is proud of what it's achieved. Partly cloudy today, a high chance of showers about the lower Hunter, a medium chance elsewhere, light winds becoming southeasterly, Newcastle, Maitland and Scone heading for tops of 21, 22 degrees in Singleton. ABC News.
1: Good morning, welcome to AM. I'm Melissa Clark in Canberra, coming to you from Ngunnawal country and acknowledging other custodians. On today's program, as Angus Taylor prepares to deliver his budget reply tonight, what would the federal opposition do differently to tackle intergenerational inequity? The Shadow Finance Minister, Claire Chandler, is my guest. And gunfire erupts in the Philippine Senate as the International Criminal Court pursues a former police chief linked to extrajudicial killings in the country. War on drugs.
2: Yesterday he was chased around the building rather absurdly and falling up the stairs as he tried to get away from investigators. It's comedic on the one hand, but really kind of sad and desperate that it's come to this.
1: But first, in the UK, more than 90 of Prime Minister Keir Starmer's colleagues have called for him to stand down. The Health Secretary, Wes Streeting, has reportedly told allies he's preparing to resign and trigger a leadership contest as soon as tomorrow. Europe correspondent Catherine Diss reports from London.
3: An ancient tradition.
4: Speaker, the King commands this noble house.
3: Overshadowed by a political crisis.
5: Will you resign, Prime Minister?
3: The Prime Minister, Sir Keir Starmer, still facing big questions over his leadership as King Charles headed to Parliament to set out the government's agenda for the year ahead.
6: My Lords, pray be seated.
3: He said his government would address the cost of living, energy security, immigration and anti-Semitism, while boosting ties with Europe and raising defence spending.
6: An increasingly dangerous and volatile world threatens the United Kingdom. My government will respond to this world with strength.
3: The annual King's Speech is written by the government, but this year a question looms: who will deliver it? The Labour Party is divided over Sir Keir Starmer's leadership. More than 90 of his own MPs have publicly called for him to go, while more than 100 have signed a letter pledging their support, including MP Luke Akehurst.
7: I'm extremely angry about the massive distraction this is causing. Going into a period of deep instability and a leadership election isn't what the Labour Party needs, and is not what the country needs.
3: Before the King's carriage made its way to Parliament from Buckingham Palace, the Health Secretary Wes Streeting, a key leadership rival to the Prime Minister Keir Starmer, met him at Downing Street.
8: Are you going to resign, Health Secretary?
5: Are you going to stand for leader?
3: Mr Streeting emerged just 17 minutes later, but said nothing, unwilling to spark controversy ahead of the King's address.
5: Do you want the job or not?
3: Wes Streeting has reportedly told allies he's preparing to resign and trigger a leadership contest with the Prime Minister as soon as tomorrow. As the leadership rumblings grew louder, Sir Keir addressed the first session of Parliament.
9: The heart of this programme is a plan to make Britain stronger and Britain fairer. Yeah.
3: While Britain's Conservative Party has a reputation for toppling leaders and quickly, Conservative MP Alex Burkhardt says Sir Keir's lost the authority to govern.
10: It's what we call a pig's breakfast. It's an absolute mess. The Prime Minister has lost all of his authority and is clinging on to office, and that's bad for the country.
3: So too was the Conservative Party's revolving door of leaders. If the Labour Party votes out Sir Keir, it'll no longer be able to say it's the safer pair of hands Britain's need. This is Catherine Diss in London, reporting for AM.
1: US President Donald Trump and China's President Xi Jinping begin their two-day summit in Beijing today. The agenda? Tehran, tariffs and Taiwan. China correspondent Alison Horn reports from Beijing.
11: Celebrations on the tarmac for the first US president to touch down in China in 9 years. Donald Trump stepping into a humid Beijing to the cheers of schoolchildren shouting warm welcome. Mr. Trump is coming into the two-day summit on the back foot, bogged down by the quagmire of the Iran war and the economic pain caused by the continued closure of the Strait of Hormuz. Although Mr. Trump has declared he doesn't need China's help to end the war, it's likely Washington will ask Beijing to lean on its major ally, Iran, to reopen the strait. China's foreign ministry spokesman Guo Jiakun says his country wants world peace.
12: China is willing to work with the US to uphold the spirit of respect and mutual benefit, manage differences, and inject greater stability into a turbulent and changing world.
11: But analysts predict any Iran assistance will come with a price for America, likely on Taiwan, where China wants the US to axe its planned $11 billion arms package for the independently governed island. Beijing also eyeing trade deals and guarantees the tariff wars are over for good. Mario Cavallo from the Center for China and Globalization says the world's two biggest economies need to work together to create global financial stability.
13: Quietly in the background, trade officials from both countries continue communicating with one another and negotiating to keep the wheels of commerce going, creating the core stability that the world needs.
11: Across Beijing, parts of the city have gone into near lockdown with increased security and restrictions. Outside the popular tourist site, the Temple of Heaven, where Donald Trump will tour, the streets are deserted. A man called Ren told AM he was excited to see the outcomes of the meeting.
14: I think friendly trade and economic exchanges between two major powers are a good thing, and they will also help to stabilise geopolitical tension.
11: But others across the city, like Jinping, are wary of Donald Trump's intentions.
15: He's not trustworthy. He's always getting into conflicts with other countries and stuff. Honestly, I have a really bad impression of him.
11: Even if, as analysts predict, there is no major breakthrough as a result of this summit, the very fact it's happening is a sign of stabilisation for one of the world's most consequential bilateral relationships. This is Alison Horn in Beijing reporting for AM.
16: Chaos has erupted in the Philippines Senate with gunshots fired in the building where a senator wanted by the International Criminal Court is taking refuge. Senator Ronald De La Rosa is accused of crimes against humanity for his role as chief enforcer in the former Philippines President Rodrigo Duterte's war on drugs. Stephanie Smale reports.
17: The gunshots echo through the halls of the Philippine Senate, politicians and journalists running for cover. The building has been locked down and officials say no one has been injured. There are reports of military personnel entering the building where the former police chief, Senator Ronald De La Rosa, is holed up. But the government denies it's behind the incident. John Vic Ramulla is the Philippine Interior Minister.
18: We do not have a definite count of how many people tried to enter the building. We are in the process of determining who is behind this.
17: Senator Ronald De La Rosa has taken refuge in the Senate to avoid arrest, wanted by the International Criminal Court for his role in the former President Rodrigo Duterte's war on drugs, where thousands of alleged dealers were shot and killed. Senator De La Rosa, who's also known as Bato, has urged his supporters to rally behind him, telling the media... The Philippines aren't members of the ICC. Why are we insisting on carrying out this warrant of arrest? We are under no obligation. It's clear this is all politics. The former president has been held at The Hague since March 2025, with protesters calling for Senator De La Rosa to be sent to stand trial with his former boss. But the Interior Minister, John Vic Ramulla, says the government isn't out to get him.
18: We are not here to arrest Senator De La Rosa. In fact, we are here to protect him.
17: Senator De La Rosa has been in hiding since November last year. Tom Smith is an

0: Associate Professor of International Relations at the University of Portsmouth, specialising in Filipino politics. He says tensions rose this week when De La Rosa locked himself in the Senate building.
1: Yesterday he was effectively chased around the building, rather absurdly, and falling up the stairs as he tried to get away from investigators. It's comedic on the one hand, but really kind of sad and desperate that it's come to this, and it's not been a very clean operation.
0: The Senate is currently controlled by allies of Rodrigo Duterte, whose daughter Sarah is the vice president. It's believed De La Rosa is being protected and assisted by his supporters in the government. But Tom Smith says there are members of the Filipino government who do want him to face justice.
1: He's not going to go quietly. This is a man whose propensity for violence, even in uniform, is well documented and well known throughout his career. He might as well go down fighting. That's why I'm not surprised, as alarmed as I am by the scenes.
2: Associate Professor Tom Smith from the University of Portsmouth, ending that report by Stephanie Smale. You're listening to AM, where it's 8:15. Opposition leader Angus Taylor will tonight deliver his budget reply, presenting an alternative suite of policies to boost housing supply, a central pillar of Labor's budget. Chief among the opposition's plans, a pledge to cap immigration at the rate of house completion.

0: times is that we have not had enough people to build. And migrants have been a fantastic story for the building and construction industry.
1: But tonight, opposition leader Angus Taylor will argue so-called mass migration is causing a housing crisis, as he reveals a plan to cap net overseas migration to one migrant per new house built. Under that plan, last year migration would have been capped at 175,000 people instead of the 306,000 who entered the country, even though the average dwelling houses 2.5 people. Here's economist Pradeep Philip.
2: Too much migration can have a temporary deleterious impact because you have too many people in the market and not enough housing supply.
1: But he says
2: it is a fallacy to blame everything in the housing market on immigration.
1: Master Builders Danita Warren says Labor's decision to slash negative gearing and the capital gains tax discount is a mistake that will reduce supply and dampen investment at a time when housing construction is already falling behind Labor's target of 1.2 million new homes by the end of the decade.
0: We've had an increase in construction costs of nearly 50% over the last 5 years, and part of that has been because of the shortage of labour.
1: The slow and arduous path to skills recognition in Australia is part of the problem. Abul Rizvi is the former Deputy Secretary of the Immigration Department.
3: The system here has been complex and difficult for a very, very long time.
1: How much of an impact on productivity does this have?
3: Oh, an enormous impact, because it means that individuals who have qualifications, they have to work to a lower level, which usually means a lower salary, and that means less productivity into the economy.
1: To partially address that, the budget has allocated $85 million to fast-track skills recognition of migrant tradies who are already in the country. It's expected to speed up entry to the workforce by 6 months and help 4,000 tradespeople enter the workforce each year. Danita Warren says it's a step in the right direction.
0: Government agencies have identified that we need well in excess of 450,000 additional workers over the next 5 years.
4: Danita Warren from Master Builders, ending that report by Sarah Temevska. And ahead of the official budget reply by Angus Taylor tonight, I asked the Shadow Finance Minister, Claire Chandler, how the Coalition will help younger Australians buy their first home if they were in government.
5: Look, I think that's the million-dollar question. It was probably the one-point-something-million-dollar question, right, when we're talking about buying your first home now, unfortunately. And, look, there are lots of things that we can be doing. Getting the budget under control, I think, is number one, because young people aren't going to be able to afford to buy their first home if they're getting taxed to the eyeballs, paying back the $1 trillion of government debt that this government is sitting on. But there will be more for us to say in Angus's budget reply speech this evening. But one of the things we want to see expanded is the infrastructure fund that this government has put in their budget, which was actually our election commitment from 2025, and is the one budget line in their budget that's actually driving housing supply. Now, we want to see that expanded from $2 billion to $5 billion because we think that increasing supply of houses through supporting infrastructure is the way to build more houses.
4: That was a policy that the Coalition took to the last

0: seems to be pretty much the same. They're saying that will only help 65,000 homes. How is it that your plan is forecast to reach an order of magnitude more first homes than Labor's plan? What's the difference here?
1: Well, part of the reason is that we won't be putting in place capital gains tax changes and negative gearing changes that the government's own budget say has a detrimental effect on housing supply.
0: But that figure of 400,000 from the $5 billion investment, that was before changes to tax were on the agenda at all. So I'm just trying to get a sense of how you've come up with that figure when the government's calculation of this sort of investment doesn't have anywhere near as much of a result. Why is yours so much larger?
1: Well, like I say, I think Angus will have more to say about this evening, but we are committed to the fact that this $5 billion infrastructure fund will help unlock up to 400,000 new homes.
0: Angus Taylor's also drawing a link between housing supply and the migrant intake. Can you tell me what the coalition's position is on this?
1: We want to see more people coming to Australia, that we want to open our arms to the global community and have people here. As long as you subscribe to our values and believe in what we believe in, we want you to be here. But we need to have infrastructure that can keep up with that intake, whether we're talking about the health system, whether we're talking about community infrastructure. You hear time and again of people coming to Australia and not being able to buy a house or not being able to live where they want to live. So we want to make sure that our country is in a position where we can support the migrant intake that is coming here. And a big part of that is housing. It only seems reasonable that if we want to bring people into our country, that we should have the houses to be able to support them. So that's what this policy is all about.
0: So if we look at the net overseas migration numbers, we're forecasting for roughly off the top of my head around 240,000 people in the next financial year. But currently we're only building about 170,000 homes. So you're talking about maybe what, a 70,000 cut per year in the migration intake?
1: Look, Angus will have more to say about that this evening, but I think the other part of this equation is we need to start building more houses, and Labor government has been missing its own housing targets at every single opportunity. So let's do more to build more infrastructure so that we can have, you know, housing for everyone here in Australia who wants it and needs it.
0: If it requires limiting the migration intake, are you clear about which visa categories you would target?
1: I think we'll have more to say about that in the future.
0: All right. Well, we'll find out more when Angus Taylor does address the Parliament later on tonight. I do also want to ask you about the government's policy around the Working Australian tax offset. This is the $250 that would go as a way of addressing income tax and returning money to working Australians. The Coalition also agrees that income tax should be lower, that Australians should keep more of their income. So would the Coalition be willing to index income tax brackets so we don't have this repeated process of cash handbacks from politicians?
1: I really don't want to give too much away in terms of what will be in the budget and reply this evening, but I have seen some media reporting that suggests that that we might have some more to say about bracket creep. And one of the number one issues young people raise with me is that they feel like so much of their hard-earned income just ends up getting subsumed through bracket creep and they don't get back what they're earning. So we need to be doing everything that we can to make sure that that tax system does work for Australians. But like I say, I think Angus will have more to say on that tonight.
0: All right. That sounds like a watch this space. Claire Chandler, thank you very much for speaking to AM this morning.
1: Thank you very much, Mel.
0: And Claire Chandler is the Shadow Finance Minister. The federal government has been accused of burying new figures that reveal Australians are waiting an average of a year for aged care services. The government released the report on the same day it handed down the federal budget. Our national health reporter, Stephanie Dalzell, joined me earlier. Steph, talk us through the timing of this report's release.
2: Well, Mel, while we were in budget lockup on Tuesday without access to our phones or the internet, this report was published online. This is actually the first report since the new Aged Care Act made it mandatory for the government to publicly release wait times every quarter for funded aged care services. And under that act, the report has to be handed to the minister 28 days after the end of each quarter, which would be April the 28th in this case. And then the report should be published as soon as practicable after that. But in this case, it was published about 2 weeks later during lockup, revealing that between November and March, people waited on average 12 months to access ongoing care in a residential aged care home or supported home. The timing of the report's release has been criticised by the opposition, Greens and Independent Senator David Pocock. He said there were major challenges in aged care and any attempt to hide these figures was problematic.

0: Really disappointing and pretty cynical. These are numbers that have been so hard to get out of governments, and that's why I negotiated to actually have it in legislation that they need to publish these figures. And so we see them have the figures and then wait till budget lockup to actually release them.
1: Independent Senator David Pocock there. And Steph, what else did the report find?
2: Overall, it showed people are waiting longer for aged care services. It's worth noting there's no data that's directly comparable.

0: a home care package. He was approved 3 days before he died. Senate estimates figures show that in December there were more than 230,000 Australians on the wait list for aged care services. And beyond that, this report also revealed there were more than 48,000 people on the triage waiting list, which Senator Pocock described as the waiting list to get onto the waiting list. I also spoke to Samantha Edmonds from the Older Persons Advocacy Network, who says these figures are confronting.
1: It's so detrimental to the health and well-being of older people and to have those wait times, to watch their health and well-being decline.
0: In response to the timing of the report's release, a spokesperson for Aged Care Minister Sam Ray said the government was required to release the report as soon as practicable after it was provided by the department, and did so. They also pointed to $3.7 billion of measures contained in the budget to deliver better care for older Australians, which includes a promise to build an extra 5,000 beds a year and also new incentives to encourage providers to take on supported residents with low financial means.
2: Stephanie Dalzell there. Now, in promoting the budget's funding for energy policies, the Treasurer Jim Chalmers says it'll provide more fuel security for drivers and industry. But the budget has disappointed energy and climate change experts. Annie Guest reports.
3: To shore up fuel security amid global uncertainty, Labor's budget confirmed $10 billion to increase diesel and jet fuel supplies and establish a government-owned emergency reserve. Tim Buckley from Climate Energy Finance had hoped there'd be less support for fossil fuels, not more.
4: We missed the opportunity to put a 25% export levy on LNG. We missed the opportunity to reform the $11 billion a year diesel fuel rebate, and that is a massive budget missed opportunity.
3: And what measures do you welcome in this budget?
4: I think we have seen the Albanese government put a lot of money on the table over the last 4 years in electrification and decarbonisation. We've seen the enormous success of the home battery scheme. That comes at serious budget costs, $7.2 billion.
3: And changes to fringe benefits tax on electric vehicles will help fund $40 million for regional and curbside charges. But Tim Buckley says it's not enough.
4: There was a missed opportunity to invest in

0: Agency, with a focus on faster approvals for renewables projects. But Tim Buckley is worried about a new capital gains tax on foreign investors, which also affects renewables projects.
1: I do think it's an own goal in that it's undermining foreign investor confidence in the Australian rules.
0: There's a 50% cut to support for floundering hydrogen development, reducing funding to about $1 billion. There's similar funding for biofuel development and to help a Gladstone aluminium smelter transition to renewable power. Amanda McKenzie is the CEO of the Climate Council.
2: The budget is pretty much status quo on renewable energy. It continues some of the important investment in renewables and electric vehicles. However, it gives a massive free kick for fossil fuels.
0: Do you think that this budget makes it more or less likely that Australia will meet its 82% renewable energy target by 2030?
2: Australia can still certainly meet its renewable energy target.
0: The Grattan Institute's Tony Wood has a different view.
3: Look, this makes it less likely. If we got to 70% by 2030, I think that would be an amazing achievement to celebrate.
0: The senior fellow in energy and climate change is disappointed the government hasn't taxed gas exporters.
4: Annie guessed there. And in finance, Wall Street stocks have ended mixed following another discouraging update on US inflation. And oil is trading at $105.63 US a barrel. That's AM for today. I'm Melissa Clark. It's 8:30.
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6: You're with Paul Culliver.
7: Good morning. Thursday morning, the 14th of May. Great to keep your company in the next half an hour up till 9 o'clock. Did you have an imaginary friend growing up? Or maybe you've still got one. Do the people around you believe that they're real? Of course, the biggest example of an imaginary friend, Mr. Snuffleupagus, Big Bird's imaginary friend. But of course, the adults of Sesame Street have even met Mr. Snuffleupagus now. What if you had an imaginary friend or perhaps an imaginary creature, or at least you believed it to be real so much that you spent 25 years looking for it so that you could describe it, so that you could show it off to the world? Why am I talking about this? Well, in a few minutes' time, you're going to meet a Port Stephens local who has done just that and has been able to find, describe a creature that is real, and now, forevermore, will have the moniker of Mr. Snuffleupagus. Quite the long search. You're going to find out about that story in just a few minutes. Also, Eurovision continues, and look, there's always opportunity and risk when it comes to Australia competing now, 11 years or so, in Eurovision. Will we bring home glory? Will we bring home adulation? Or will we embarrass ourselves on the international stage? Well, Delta Goodrum is competing for Australia. She's not the one doing the embarrassing.

0: Opposites.
1: Yeah, okay, we're going to leave it there because that is a performance that some Australians have just subjected the world to, talking about the differences between Australia and Austria. What on earth is going on there, and what on earth is going on with Delta Goodrum's shot at the crown at Eurovision? We'll take that in as well this morning. First, though, Em Tomkin has the latest news headlines. Good morning.
2: Good morning. Energy giant AGL's announced plans to demolish the chimneys at the Liddell Power Station near Muswellbrook later this month. Liddell was retired in 2023 after more than half a century of coal-fired power generation. On May 26, subject to favourable weather, two 170-metre-tall chimneys will be brought down, making way for AGL's planned industrial renewable energy hub. The New England Highway will be closed for up to 30 minutes on the morning of May 26 to accommodate the blast. New South Wales public school students will soon have access to more advanced HSC subjects through an expansion of the state's virtual school next year. Students in Sydney, Newcastle and Wollongong will be able to study courses including physics, chemistry and extension maths online while studying at their local school. Deputy Premier Prue Carr says the changes will help students

0: study academically rigorous subjects their schools don't currently offer. And the Newcastle Jets playing group are hopeful, whatever the result this weekend, that fans and juniors have been inspired by their 2025-26 campaign. The Jets secured the Australia Cup late last year and won a club-first Premier's plate at the end of the regular season. This Saturday's semi-final against Sydney FC at Hunter Stadium is a must-win to qualify for the grand final. Defender Daniel Wilmering says the pressure is there, but the side is proud of what it's achieved. That's the latest in ABC News. There'll be more at 9.
1: Emma Tonkin, are you a Eurovision aficionado?
0: Not really.
1: Not really. Not into it?
0: No, I watch a little bit of it, but yeah, I'm not a huge fan, I'm going to be honest.
1: But if I told you that Delta Goodrum is apparently being touted as a top five favourite, are you all of a sudden like, let's get on that bandwagon?
0: Well, I'm interested. Oh, yeah, yeah, totally. Totally. I'm interested to see. Yeah, I would hope so.
1: So we'll find out just what her odds are looking like a little bit later. Thank you, Emma.
0: Excellent. Thank you.
1: We'll also take a peek inside the geopolitics. Yes, perhaps you know this. Geopolitics, huge part in the voting and indeed even the inclusion of some countries, because there is some boycotting going on this year as well. I'll give you literally one guess what that issue might be that people are boycotting over. First, though, let's get traffic.
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3: Traffic.
1: Harry Lance at the Transport Management Centre. Hello, Harry.
4: Good morning, Paul. Traffic picking up now after a bit of a slower start to the morning. The usual peak slowdown at Wallsend and Jesmond on Newcastle Road. Lake Road and Reservoir Road are looking pretty busy opposite Macquarie College. Five Islands Road north to Spears Point also starting to pick up, and Hillsborough Road approaching Crockett Street also busy there. Not much holding up traffic on the school runs around the region. Church Street to the Grammar School there around Newcastle looking good. Janet Street and Ralph Street to Jesmond Public, and a good run Lexington Parade to Katara High there. So pretty good local main roads, school runs. Trains, we've had urgent equipment repairs completed to some signals along the Central Coast and Newcastle line now, which was causing some pretty heavy delays throughout the morning. Those delays starting to ease, still a couple of services late, so just make sure you're planning ahead and checking your usual train to see if it is impacted while the line returns to normal. Of course, you can do so using a transport app or a transportnsw.info. And to keep an eye on the roads, you can visit livetraffic.com.
1: Harry Lance, Eurovision, yay or nay?
4: Oh, I'm not like a, you know, watch every minute of it. Like, I look at the highlights, and sometimes, you know, the memes that come out of it are always funny, but I'm not a diehard fan.
1: All right,
4: but look, if Delta wins, I could change my mind.
1: There we go. Wouldn't
4: it be kind of hilarious if Australia won Eurovision, where we're the furthest possibly from Europe we could be, and it would be kind of funny if we won, right?
1: Yeah, I reckon a lot of Europe will go, how did we let this happen? This is not allowed.
4: Might be the last time we're in the competition if we won it.
1: Yeah, maybe it could open the door for some kind of visa Schengen area kind of agreements in the future. Maybe it could be a road in for diplomacy. Anyway, thank you, Harry.
4: Thanks, Paul.
1: Harry Lance at the Transport Management Centre. Look, we've obviously had a bit of rain around, a fair bit of sunshine actually in Newcastle West this morning. It's cleared up a bit. Partly cloudy, chance of morning fog, high chance of showers about the Lower Hunter, medium chance elsewhere, and then sort of this chance of rain that goes up to even a high chance of showers tomorrow as well, and then sort of diminishing through the weekend, and then may well resurge. We may actually see even more rain Monday, Tuesday next week, but we'll wait to see that forecast shore up. Nonetheless, 21 degrees, maybe 22 for your top temperatures across the place, and a few more mil may well be on the way. Just picking up as well, we've been talking bulk billing this morning. The funding in the federal budget for 6 new bulk billing clinics for effectively every electorate of the Hunter Central Coast region. We have a request in with the Health Minister, Mark Butler, to get some more answers on exactly how that's going to work, how that might drive more bulk billing, not just in those clinics, but also other clinics that so far on are not offering that. Also a question of where the doctor's coming from. Susan says, morning, Paul. I think building urgent care clinics are great, but they have to staff them, otherwise the service doesn't work. Well, Cessnock Urgent Care Clinic is going through that experience right now with lack of staff, meaning there's lots of unexpected closures. Another text message, this is a really interesting take on things, saying GPs are specialists. This is forgotten by the government. Other specialists could charge $400 for a first consultation.

0: There's no plan to force them to bulk bill by government-run specialist clinics. Why is general practice not supported but forced to become salaried to the politicians, says this text message. It's one way of looking at things. Obviously, you've got, you know, access to public specialists through various ways, but, yeah, the question of whether you're paying or not. Sometimes it's a matter of timeliness, isn't it? 0487 99 1233 if you want to have your say.
1: We've been out on the streets.
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0: Things you might spot that others won't believe you. If you tell them, a UFO, a minotaur, a yowie, the abominable snowman. What about Mr. Snuffleupagus?
5: Each and every grown-up who never believed that you were real, they always thought you were my imaginary friend. They're going to see you in the flesh, or rather, fur.
6: No!
5: Yes!
0: Dr. David Horasty with the New South Wales Department of Primary Industries has just had his big bird moment, introducing the world to his Mr. Snuffleupagus. Let's find out how he found him. Dr. David is on the line. Hello, Doctor.
7: Good morning, Paul.
0: Tell me, who is your Mr. Snuffleupagus?
7: Right. So Mr. Snuffleupagus is a new marine species just described. It's an underwater ghost pipe fish. And it's a little brown, shaggy-looking creature with a long snout that has an uncanny resemblance to Mr. Snuffleupagus from Sesame Street.
0: Uncanny not just because of appearance, but also because you had a long time convincing anyone else that it existed.
7: That is a very good point. So I first saw it in the early 2000s diving up in Papua New Guinea. I took photos on my old film camera, processed those photos back here in Australia, and went, what was that I photographed? And turns out it was an undescribed species of ghost pipefish, and I spent the next 20 years looking for it. And it wasn't until I found it again in 2020 that the mystery became, you know, we started to solve the mystery.
0: That's incredible. So, look, humans may well have spotted this fish over time but not known, but, of course, you've got the keen eye of being a scientist working in the marine space, quite literally. Tell me about the psychology of the last 25 years wanting to find this creature once again.
7: Right. So this is a labour of love. This is a side project I've been running for years with my colleague from the Australian Museum, Graham Short. And when I first showed him the photos back in the early 2000s, he was like, we have to find that species. And it wasn't until 2020, during the COVID lockdown, someone actually photographed them on the Great Barrier Reef. So we flew up there once the borders opened, went up there, went diving out at the reef, and we actually found two, a male and a female, which we collected, took them back to the Australian Museum, and that's where the magic happened. We did all the scanning of it, the genetics, and as we knew, it was a brand new species to the world, and we had the honour of naming it, and we chose, as I always was going to choose, Mr. Snuffleupagus, just because of its mystique, its appearance. And it was that mythical creature that everyone, you know, didn't know about. And now we're introducing it to the world.
0: That's so good. You are hearing from Dr. David Horasty, a senior research scientist who's based at the Port Stephens Fisheries Institute. So does it have a Latin name that includes some Snuffleupagus in it? What is, like, in the textbooks, what are they going to list this creature as?
7: Right. So every species has to have a scientific name. And the scientific name for this one is Solanostomus Snuffleupagus. So say that 10 times fast if you can, Paul.
0: I need it written down to have a crack at it. Okay, I'm going to look. Yeah, okay. Well, maybe at the end of the interview.
7: We'll have say it slowly. Solanostomus Snuffleupagus.
0: Solanostomus Snuffleupagus.
7: Pretty good.
0: Okay.
7: That's pretty good. I'll let you have that one.
0: Okay, close. Close, but not quite the cigar. Fair enough. So, and when you say describing it, obviously that's a scientific description of encompassing the features of it, but can you describe it for us? What do we want to know? What does the world need to know about the Snuffleupagus?
7: Okay, so it's a very small ghost pipefish. They're related closely to the seahorses and pipefishes. It grows about 5 centimetres in length, and it's covered in fur-like appendage. It's like an algae, filaments growing all over it. That's the shaggy coat that looks like Mr. Snuffleupagus's woolly coat from Sesame Street. Then it's got a long brown snout, and it uses that snout to hoover up all the small copepods and mysid shrimp for it to feed on. And it's got a bushy-like tail. It's very rare. It's only been seen in Papua New Guinea, Fiji, Tonga, and New Caledonia. And it's only seen every couple of years by divers. But now that we've introduced it to the world, we've got an incentive for divers to go and start looking for it a lot more. So I'm expecting to see a lot more sightings in the future.
0: Okay. And how do, like, sort of understanding what we do or don't about its existence in these ecosystems, what does it do? How does it interact with the nature around it?
7: Well, that's interesting. We still don't know a lot about this species. Huh. Yes, we've just described it, but it's been so rare that we don't know a lot about it. We don't know its behaviour. We do know it likes to live on coral reefs, and it loves to live on coral reef where there's lots of filamentous algae because that's where it blends in to hide. It relies on camouflage for survival. It's not a ferocious predator. Like, it can only eat really tall, microscopic things. But I imagine there's many things in the ocean that would like to eat it. Hence, it relies on that camouflage, that algae appearance, to hide from everyone.
0: Yeah. So when you first were able to rediscover and re-spot this creature, and as you say, a male and a female, was there any doubt in your mind? Would, like, do they look a little bit like something else? Or were you like, in the moment, oh my God, I found it?
7: Instantly, it was a oh my God in the moment. Me and my colleague, Graham Short, we were literally hugging and high-fiving each other underwater when we found it. Like, this is 20 years we've been searching for this creature just so we could get it into the Australian Museum and describe it. So as soon as we saw it, we knew what it was, and there was a lot of joy and a lot of celebration.
0: Did you ever doubt yourself either that it was real, like you had the photo, but nonetheless, was there ever any doubt that you either would find it or that there even was anything to find?
7: I never had any doubt it was a new species, but I had 100% doubt that I would ever see it again. I did 6 trips back up to Papua New Guinea with the first after I saw it the first time, never saw it. Trips to the Solomon Islands, trips to Fiji, and I never ever came across it. It wasn't until 2020 by chance, some divers, friends of mine on the Great Barrier Reef, photographed and sent it to me and said, hey, what's this? And that's when we realised we had the holy grail moment. We've got to go and get it.
0: Yeah. For a moment like this, Doctor, what does it tell us about our understanding of the world and just how much there's still to discover and figure out?
7: Oh, the marine world is like an unexplored treasure chest, I say to people. There is so much to find down there, and there's so many more new species to discover. It's just looking in the right place, looking in the right habitats, taking photos, and luckily everyone's got underwater cameras nowadays. And then you might get lucky, find a new species of nudibranch or a new species of fish, send it to a scientist, and they go, wow, we've never seen this species before, and then there'll be an expedition to go and get it. And then we can name those new species. And then we can have something, once something's got a name, it gives it character, and it also allows us to protect it if necessary, and we can do more about it.
0: That's incredible. All right, I'm going to have another crack at this. I've got it written down in front of me now. Solenostomus snuffleupagus. Close?
7: I'll give you 9 out of 10.
0: Okay.
7: Solenostomus snuffleupagus.
0: Solenostomus snuffleupagus.
7: 10 out of 10.
0: There we go. We got there in the end. Thank you, Doctor. Congratulations to you. Incredible achievement. And thank you so much for sharing the story with us today.
7: Thanks so much for having me, Paul.
0: Dr. David Horasty, New South Wales Department of Primary Industry scientist based right there at Port Stephens. What an incredible achievement to spend 25 years looking for this creature that he had spotted to be able to describe it for the world. 12:33, ABC Newcastle. Are you watching Eurovision? Some commentators now saying Delta Goodrum, top 5 chance, top odds for potentially winning it. So what do you need to know about, well, some of the voting sentiment amongst our European friends? You'll find out next. Uh-huh. 12:33, ABC Newcastle, Naked Eyes, always something there to remind me. Good morning.

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3: This is where the Hunter conversation begins.
0: All right, have you been tracking some Eurovision? Should I play? I don't know if I should play this again. Here we go.
4: Spiders, snakes, shark attacks. Australia would kill me.
5: Your desserts, they cause heart attacks.
0: Okay, no, I can't do it. Kojo, Victoria Swarovski and Michael Ostrorovsky, Australian and Austrians doing a song about the difference between Australia and Austria. Okay, it's too much. It was an interval act. Obviously, Gojo competed last year, didn't do so well. That happened. However, Daltra's here to save the day.
4: One touch, one kiss, all my life for a night like this.
0: Semi-final, she's through.
6: Real estate, eto, sashimi tuna, eto, misoro loya.
0: That's Greece, they're through.
4: Cause now you're in my head.
0: That's Sweden. Yep, they're good. And then, of course, Israel. On 12:33 ABC Newcastle, Israel is probably a good place to start as to why there has been so much controversy at this year's Eurovision, specifically because of who hasn't turned up. Associate Professor Jess Carneal is with the University of Southern Queensland. Good morning to you, Associate Professor.
7: Good morning.
0: What boycotts have we seen?
7: Well, we've seen boycotts from five broadcasters this year. We've got the Netherlands, Spain, Iceland, Ireland and Slovenia not participating in the contest this year because the EBU, the European Broadcasting Union, didn't hold a vote to decide amongst the broadcasters whether Israel should participate.
0: Okay, and this is obviously because of ongoing criticism from different quarters over the Israel-Palestine war.

0: and obviously other actions that Israel's been taking on the world stage. So this is leading to, this is interesting because this is perhaps a point that we sometimes miss, which is Eurovision is a number of broadcasters coming together to have a competition.
1: Yes, it is. It's, we always talk about it as though it's the countries because that's the way that they're labelled in the competition, but it is a competition of the broadcasters. And we could argue that one of the ways the EBU could resolve this is stop having us compete as countries and start having us compete as SBS, the BBC, and so on.
0: Interesting. Because this goes to the point, which is geopolitics always is a background, if not very much foregrounded issue simmering when it comes to the way that countries are competing and also the way that they're getting voted for, right?
1: Absolutely. Even though it's supposed to be a non-political contest, the minute you put these labels of the nations on there and send them out into a competition, you're always going to be bringing in that kind of political baggage with you. And different countries and the people within those countries have feelings about one another that may or may not influence the way that they vote.
0: Yeah. Okay. So Australia's been competing for 11 years now. Delta Goodrum, I'm hearing, is getting some good buzz. Maybe she's in with a chance. Does Australia have European voting baggage? How are we seen on the world stage, or at least the European stage?
1: We're actually seeing quite well. Australia is, of course, an unusual country to be participating in the contest, but for the most part, we've been accepted because we've sent really quite high-quality performers. Yes, they haven't always done well, but it's a really difficult contest a lot of the time, and sometimes some songs just don't get through. In the case of Delta, she's come up with a really good song for Eurovision. She's also an incredibly experienced and polished performer who in many ways has probably been building towards this for her entire career. She's really made for this kind of competition.
0: Yeah, right. Okay. So is it the sense that commentators are being very praiseworthy of Delta? They like her?
1: Absolutely. I've seen a lot of really positive reactions to her and her song in the press more broadly and especially amongst the fan press. I even did see Graham Norton, who's notoriously not actually a fan of Australia being in the contest, saying that he thinks she might win.
0: Interesting. Yes, I like Graham Norton a whole lot, but I like him less if he's saying we shouldn't be in Eurovision. So how rude, but nice for him to even say no, even given that criticism, he's liking Delta. Were you a witness to this Gojo performance that I played a little bit of and kind of had to turn off because it was making me cringe too hard? This opposite song all about Australia and Austria?
1: I was indeed, and I actually thought it was absolute perfection.
0: Oh, my God.
1: I'm a sucker. I'm a real sucker for these comic interval acts that they come up with. I just think that, yeah, they're really cringeworthy, but they're also really fun. And Sweden years ago gave us what's considered the best Eurovision song of all time, which is Peace, Peace, Love, Love. So you never know what you're going to get with these interval acts, and I really enjoyed it. It was good to see Gojo back on the stage.
0: Okay, interesting alternative take. Because, yeah, to be clear, it's an interval performance, and it's not in competition, and it's not like they're creating a song that's meant to be, like, competition-worthy.
1: No, and it's supposed to be entertaining and a commentary, so we're paying more attention to the hubris lyrics and staging than anything else.
0: Okay, fair enough. I guess I got to come down from my high and mighty viewing platform and accept that that's what this song is meant to be, even though it did make me cringe so hard. All right, as we get into the weekend, what are you going to be watching for? What are the other countries that you think might be a bit of a threat to Delta? What are you looking out for?
1: Well, the favourites to win currently are Finland, so that's always going to be the main competition for her. But it's going to be interesting to see how she plays out tomorrow. There's still a couple of strong performers that will be in the second semi-final with her. Ukraine is always one of the biggest competitors in the contest. They've never missed qualifying for the grand final, and I think they're going to go straight through. It's a really beautiful song. So, you know, this is the kind of caliber that she's competing up against. But I do think she is going to get through to the grand final. And in that case, it's going to really, we'll have to see how the public votes and how the juries vote.
0: Really appreciate some insight into the current state of play for the comp. Associate Professor Jess Carneal, thanks so much.

0: former Bowline site there in Wickham, right near the Newcastle interchange. Mm-hmm. Well, the new plans have gone on public exhibition. They involve 43 stories, whole heap of apartments, some restaurants, some hotel rooms, a lot of different bits and pieces at play. And a little while ago, do you remember, it was probably you actually who sent me out to the community forums that were happening before the Lord Mayor's vote, the new Lord Mayor's election.
1: Oh, yeah, yeah, yeah.
0: And at those community forums, I was amazed by how often I heard people talking about their concerns about the way Wickham is being developed, what it means for the city, how we get the balance right between development and new housing, which we know we need, and keeping green spaces and what an area is known and loved for.
1: Yep.
0: So we're going to dive into that with a local architect, what it means, why it's been identified as a state significant development, what the affordable housing element is. Going to hear more about that, and I can't wait to hear everyone's thoughts on it as well.
1: Yeah, wonderful. If I had a time machine, look, there's a lot of things I could do with it. However, one of the stops would be, say, in 30 or 40 years and just figure out what the skyline of Newcastle looks like, because I think it's going to be fascinating to see how much it does or doesn't change. So curious to hear that chat, Niamh. Thank you so much. I'll talk to you again tomorrow.
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4: Good morning, Blake Doyle with ABC News. The Coalition plans to link migration intake to welfare and housing availability as the main proponent of its budget reply tonight. Under the policy, non-citizens, including permanent residents, would be booted from welfare and NDIS supports. Opposition leader Angus Taylor says he wants migration levels below 200,000 people a year. He says people should become citizens if they want to use Australia's services.
5: If you are not an Australian citizen, then you don't get the privileges of an Australian citizen. And I'd encourage people who are committed to this country to become a citizen. I love going to citizenship ceremonies. But the truth is that it's when you commit to this country that we commit to you.
4: New building assessment pathways are being made public for community consultation aimed at speeding up the development approval process for local

0: Scully says low-rise developments make up about 70% of all DAs, so these new pathways are aimed at making it easier and faster to build homes.
1: If you're not millimetre perfect on, say, the setback averaging between the two neighbouring properties, then you end up having to go through a full DA to literally look at whether or not being a few centimetres out one way or another is a showstopper when it comes to that particular house.
0: The chair of the Hunter GPs Association says she's concerned new bulk billing GP practices could negatively impact well-established practices nearby. The federal government allocated $25 million in this week's budget to open up six fully bulk billing GP clinics across the Hunter and Central Coast. The association's Dr. Fiona Van Leeuwen says it's unclear exactly how the new clinics will work.
2: Probably the staffing required for those new clinics is likely to come from the existing clinics anyway. So I think you might end up disabling some of the high-functioning, high-quality practices around, and that's a big risk, in my opinion.
0: Road closures along part of the New England Highway will be in place later this month with the demolition of two smokestacks at the Liddell Power Station near Muswellbrook. The coal-fired generator was retired in 2023 after 52 years in operation. AGL says the upcoming chimney demolition makes way for the industrial energy hub plan for the site, where a large-scale battery is being commissioned and discussions are underway for solar and wind projects. AGL's head of site transitions, Brad Williams, says traffic will be impacted on demolition day, Tuesday, May 26.
3: In discussions with emergency services and regulators, we have decided the road surrounding the area will be closed. We're aiming to keep it to an absolute minimum, roughly 15 to 20 minutes for the highway. Hebden Road will be closed for a longer period of time, so please keep an eye out for Live Traffic New South Wales.
0: A Boeing 707, formerly owned by actor John Travolta, has been carefully unloaded from a cargo ship at Port Kembla ahead of its new life as a museum and tourist attraction in the Illawarra. Brooke Chandler reports.
4: After 10 years of planning, it took just 20 minutes to wheel the historic body and wings onto the dock. Logistical issues like aircraft corrosion meant the original plan to fly the plane from the US to Australia with John Travolta on board couldn't go ahead. Its eventual arrival was a huge relief for Historical Aircraft Restoration Society Vice President Maureen Massey.
5: To have it actually here on Australian soil once again is just such a thrill.
4: The aircraft will be trucked next week to the Haas Aviation Museum at Shell Harbour Airport. There, it'll be reassembled by Qantas apprentices over the next 6 months before taxiing visitors around the tarmac.
0: In sport, the Newcastle Jets playing group are hopeful whatever the result this weekend. Fans and juniors have been inspired by their 2025-26 campaign. The Jets secured the Australia Cup late last year and won a club first premiers plate at the end of the regular season. This Saturday's semi-final against Sydney FC at Hunter Stadium is a must-win to qualify for the grand final. Defender Daniel Wilmering says the pressure is there, but the side is proud of what it's achieved.
6: At the start of the season, we're focusing on making the club and leave the badge in a better place and to become better each game. So I think we've done that, and I think having a potential home grand final and this home semi-final is a reward of what we've done.
0: Partly cloudy, the chance of morning fog, high chance of showers about the lower Hunter, medium chance elsewhere. Light winds becoming southeasterly. 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
7: Mornings with Niamh Owens. Now we're talking. We're talking. We're
11: talking. Good morning. Niamh Owens with you, keeping the seat warm for Paul Turto for a couple of weeks. How do you feel about a 43-storey building in the Newcastle CBD? What if it includes options that could help more people afford to live in the city, filling a gap that currently exists in the Hunter? When I went along to a number of community forums before the election of the new Lord Mayor last month, it was an issue I heard you raising again and again. But then, in April, there were still a lot of unknowns about what the development on the old Bowline site would look like, what it would involve. Now we know. Development plans progressing, they're there on public exhibition.

0: now, and I'd love to hear your thoughts if you've had a chance to explore them further this morning. 0487 99 1233. You can give me a call, 1300 33 1233. Thoughts, questions, concerns? We're going to dive in to that new development in just a moment's time here on 1233 ABC Newcastle. And I wonder if you spotted a beautiful glow coming from Foreshore Park last night. 911 candles had been lit. That represents the number of people in our region who reach out for help from Soul Hub each month for things like homelessness, housing stress. We're going to hear from Soul Hub GM Matt Ortiger. He's going to join you shortly ahead of tomorrow night's big sleep out. I need to have a look at the weather conditions tomorrow night. It really brings it home, doesn't it? When you're out there in the dark, in the cold this time of year, just what a number of other people in our community go through each and every night. We're going to have a look at that a little bit later this hour. We're also going to talk State of Origin, of course. We've got Women's State of Origin 2 coming up tonight in Queensland, there at Lang Park. Have you ever done an origin in enemy territory? Maybe you're a Queenslander, you live in New South Wales, and you've been to plenty either here in Newcastle or down the road in Sydney. What's the experience like? I've just been showing Larice photos from my one women's origin at Lang Park. It was a couple of years ago now. New South Wales won, thankfully, that night because I went all out, as you've got to, I think. Haven't always been a big fan of wearing my colours, but on this occasion, I was head to toe in light blue and I had one of those wild, you know, like snake hair blue hats that they make for footy teams, not just for Origin, but I had the light blue, the dark blue hair going as well. So it was a pretty epic night. That was my experience at Lang Park. What about you? Have you done an Origin or a big sporting event like that in enemy territory? 0487 99 1233, or you can give me a buzz, 1300 33 1233.
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0: Paul Culliver with you on Brekkie, and Jenny Marchant back on Drive this afternoon. She'll be with you after 3 o'clock today. Now, I usually like to share with you around this time some birthdays, some people who are celebrating birthdays today. But a couple of very well-known Hollywood stars passed away today, so we're switching things up a little bit this morning, and I hope you don't mind. Rita Hayworth is one of them. She died on May the 14th, 1987. She was 68 then. She was born Margarita Carmen Cancino into a family of dancers. She did her first dance lesson at 3 years old, began her career as a dancer in her parents' studio, made her stage debut very, very early on, and then during the 40s became one of the most popular actresses in Hollywood, appeared in films like The Strawberry Blonde, in Covergirl, in Gilda. She was married to an actor as well. Rita Hayworth died on this day in 1987. Someone else who passed away on this day,

0: you'll find.
1: Oh, Blue Eyes himself, Frank Sinatra, American singer, actor, remains one of the most influential musical artists of the 20th century. One of the best-selling artists of all time. More than 150 million records sold worldwide. He was born on December the 12th, 1915. He died on May 14, 1998 at 82. Frank Sinatra. Might have to share a bit of his music throughout the morning.

0: is Frank Sinatra on 12:33 ABC Newcastle, where it's just gone 10 minutes past 9 o'clock. We're going to look at that new development. The application is in. It's on public exhibition today, so you can have a good old look at it there at Wickham. 43 stories proposed, which would make it the highest building on the Newcastle skyline right now. What do you reckon? 0487 99 1233, or you can give me a call, 1300 33 1233. We're going to talk about that next.
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0: The development of the former Bowline site in Wickham near the interchange there has gone on public exhibition. So you can see the proposal now, all 43 stories of it, and have your say. It had me thinking this morning of a number of community forums that I went along to last month before the election of the new Lord Mayor. There are a few issues that I heard raised again and again, and one of those was concerns about the way Wickham is being developed. Locals worried about

0: for over 50 years here, so I've really seen the difference that this suburb has become. And I, you know, really love to see it keep going further, but not just great big concrete buildings all the time. We do really need, you know, green space around here to cater for all these buildings and that as well.
1: I'm Martin from Wickham.
2: When it comes to voting for the Lord Mayor of Newcastle, what's most important to you?
1: Well, I'm looking at the interchange and the ball line development going from 17 stories to 43, I hear today. Originally, I thought it was 38. That's ludicrous height in this suburb, right next to a couple of schools that are well over 100 years old. It's ridiculous.
2: As you can hear, last month there were a few questions about what the development itself would look like. Now you can check that out for yourself. It is on public exhibition. The plans include more than 200 homes, a mix of one, two and three bedroom apartments, some of which would be affordable housing, as well as almost 100 co-living units and more than 150 hotel rooms. So let's find out what the process looks like from here and what it could mean for the centre of our city in the future. Local architect Barney Collins joins you this morning. Hello, Barney.
3: Hello, how are you?
2: Really well, thank you. This has been identified as a state significant development, so a development with significant either economic or social or environmental impacts. Why is that the case here?
3: It is the case because, one, it is housing, and the biggest crisis that's in front of Australia at the present time is housing. Now, we could continue like we did for all of our suburbs, and as our cities get bigger, just chop trees down and move further out. That puts a huge impost onto public transport and all sorts of transport. You know, if you have to have a car to get to work or whatever, you have to have the infrastructure to be able to do that. And by building in the centres of Sydney and improving the densities of those centres, we are really tackling a sustainability issue. No matter what we think, we're getting more and more population. So we've got to be able to house them, and we've got to be able to affordably house them. So I think that's so important that we do build housing accommodation, but also all the other things that a city is in and around transport hubs. And Newcastle has a very, very good transport hub in the interchange. I use it regularly. I travel to Sydney for work. I no longer drive my car. I actually use the train and the metro in Sydney, and that gets me in 2.5 hours centre to centre. So Martin Place in 2.5 hours from the interchange in Newcastle. What a great place to live around. And when you

0: of this development to begin with. The store will be the tallest at the moment when it's finished. How would this development compare?
1: It will be about, I think, approximately 10 storeys higher than the store. And yes, that means it has to be well designed. I have not had the opportunity yet to look at it as a design. So I'm not going to comment on that design. And really, it's about what's happening and what the approval processes forward are for something like that. Is 43 storeys too big? No, it's not, because the city has to accommodate more and more people. People always think that, you know, Newcastle misses out on this, misses out on that. The population of Newcastle is tiny compared to most other cities, and that has to change if you're then going to get the infrastructure. So I have no issue bringing the centre of the city to that part of Hamilton. I call it Hamilton, Hamilton South, Newcastle West and Wickham. So it's not just one suburb. There's many suburbs that come together. The beauty of the transport at that point is it's the first place you can go north, south, east or west in the city. Every other place, if you go out along the peninsula that is Newcastle, you can go south and west. You can't go north. But so those are the big issues, and bringing that hub, the transport hub, to that position really allows us to, for the city, to work better. Right, it takes the pressure off Newcastle East, and for, you know, the last 50 years, everyone has said, we don't want tall buildings in Newcastle East. We don't want to destroy the views to our icons, the call it Nobbies and the cathedral, all of those sorts of things. So bringing the development to the west, I think, has been a real success.
0: That's an interesting element of it, isn't it, Barney? Barney Collins with you, a local architect here on 1233 ABC Newcastle. Do you think a development like this would result in that area becoming one of the big hubs of the city? Would it effectively turn Wickham, Newcastle West into another CBD?
1: Absolutely. But that's the point. That's what it needed to be if it was going to advance and develop. If we kept just demolishing buildings and putting up small buildings in the east, it wouldn't become the hub that it needs to be. And the fact that it's absolutely got the transport hub right there, so if you live or work in that location, transport easy. That's what I mentioned about me travelling to Sydney for work, where I can hop on at Newcastle Interchange, hop off at Epping, get the metro from Epping to Martin Place in 2.5 hours. But that is a game changer when you think about it. So people will want to live there. They will want to recreate there. And they will want to do everything there, raise families. So, again, a mix of development that allows different parts of society, from young people, young single people, right through to aged care. Like Newcastle got its first aged care, vertical aged care in Newcastle West a couple of years ago. That was unheard of. And it's in a multi-storey building, and it works really well, and it's really close to services. It's close to shopping centres. It's close to other things. It's close to transport. You don't even need a car. And, you know, more and more older people and younger people aren't having cars, so they need the public transport, and they need to be housed in a location where you have public transport. That is Newcastle West.
0: That car and parking element is an interesting one, and a few people on the text line pointing to it as well. Thank you for sharing your thoughts. 0487 99 1233 is the SMS number. Jenny says, being Newcastle's major hub, will there be long-term and short-term parking for commuters? If we are to get on to public transport, we need to be able to get to and park at the hub. And another texter says, how are they planning to manage the traffic as Bishopsgate and Narrow Road is the only access to the new building, railway station and many other apartments?
1: Again, I look at modern cities overseas and they don't rely on parking. They actually exclude cars from their centres. And I think we've got to start thinking like that. We've got to start thinking that we don't need to use the car. We need good public transport to that hub, and then the good public transport to go further away from the hub, so that

0: For example, bringing the university into Newcastle and saying to students, don't bring your car. We can get you from one university campus to another, either via a shuttle bus or via the railway system, which is quite interesting. People don't realise that there is a station at Warrabook. The people are still paying rent, but they are paying rent at a lower rate than the market rent in the area. So, again, encouraging people on lower incomes and things like that to actually move into those areas. That then gives us a far better profile of community, from young people right through to older people. So a lot of the apartments that have been built today, you've got people who've been downsizing out of large houses in and around Merriweather and Hamilton South and all of that, coming into the city because the services are there. Having more and more of that is going to give us a range of community that is from young to very old. And as I was saying earlier, we have our first vertical aged care facility, which has a what they call a rack, which in other words, it's basically you can buy into a single unit there or a double unit for a couple, and then eventually just move down through the hostel as you get older and older and you have care. Mm. And having that in the right place, where even people who are buying the units in there, they can just walk over to the train station, go to Sydney and watch the opera or do whatever they want in Sydney.
1: Barney, thank you so much for sharing your thoughts this morning. It's an interesting time, isn't it? Shows the changing face of Newcastle. Really appreciate your time.
0: It does show the changing face, and really we're late to that. It should have happened 20 years ago, right, and it would have been a more gradual change. But I think making the really big decisions and the housing authority, housing approval authority coming into play, where they can actually streamline the planning process and all that's very good. Doesn't mean the community doesn't have their say. They still have their say, right? So they are still contacted. You can still have your say on it. Council can do the same, right? And that's the thing that really does weed out the things that might be problems so that they get changed before the approval comes in.
1: It's an interesting process and one that plenty of people will be keeping a close eye on. Barney, thank you.
0: You are welcome.
1: Barney Collins, local architect, with you on 1233 ABC Newcastle. With that proposed development at the old Bowline site there in Wickham near the interchange going on public exhibition. Thank you for all of your messages, 0487 99 1233. Keep them coming in. John says, hi, we've seen new plans of Wickham Tower. It looks amazing. Will be a new showpiece pinnacle tower, a smaller version of Q1 on the Gold Coast. Cities like Gosford, Wollongong, etc. get over 40 stories. Why not us? John, thanks for your message. Wes in Cooks Hill says, hi, Neve. The big issue with this new state significant development process now applying to residential projects is the option for developers to lodge a concurrent rezoning. This allows them to override carefully thought out council height limits, which are set considering the broader area and the community. A 152-metre tower in a 60-metre zone is clearly over the top and all about developer profit. Appreciate your message as well, Wes. And Jenny says, all good if you live where there is public transport. My part of Port Stephens has poor transport options to get into the interchange, so parking is required. Jenny, you're right. My dad lives in Port Stephens as well. And in terms of public transport options from there into the CBD, very few options for him. Driving, really, is the only one, especially when it's at odd hours of the day and night. Thanks for your message as well. 0487 99 1233. Keep them coming in this morning. There'll be plenty of people with strong opinions, both pro and anti this development application on the former Bowline site. Love hearing your thoughts on 1233 ABC Newcastle. It's 25 past nine. This is Cat Stevens, Father and Son.
2: It's not time to make a change. Just relax, take it easy. You're still young. That's your fault. There's so much you have to know.

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1: Hello, Scott Bevan here. Now, usually you hear me on Saturday mornings, but I'm now on Friday mornings as well. So if you do hear me, don't assume it's the weekend, but please keep listening anyway, right here on 1233 ABC Newcastle.
0: Scott Bevan with you right here on mornings tomorrow morning on 1233 ABC Newcastle. Thanks for all your messages. John says, I love train options for travel, but getting to the interchange is not easy from some areas. It's just easier to get in the car from here. I like the idea behind the whole no car thing, but this is Australia, wide and far lands. John, thanks for sharing your experience. 0487 99 1233 is the SMS number. And I was asking earlier on whether you have been to a sporting event in enemy territory. Katrina says, hi, Neve. Not exactly the same, but we fly to Brisbane on Saturday for Magic Round against the Titans, which I guess they are a Queensland team, so sort of enemy territory. Sadly, we couldn't get tickets for the Jets. Can't do both this time. Best of luck to both of our teams. Katrina, what a big weekend. I love it. You will love Magic Round. And do you know what? When you are walking down CAC Knights jersey, it won't feel like enemy territory perhaps in the same way if it was just Bronx and Knights in town, but you'll still get a good sense.

0: Good morning, Larice.
1: Hello, Neve. You're a TV fan.
0: Well, sure.
1: Ben, what are you watching at the moment? Anything?
0: Do you know what? Do you know what I'm watching?
1: Apart from sport.
0: This shows potentially shows my age. I'm rewatching Poldark.
1: Oh.
0: Which I loved back in the day, and it is a hot minute since Poldark came out.
1: Mm.
0: I really enjoyed it first time round, and I'm going back through. I think there were like five seasons or something in the end. I'm up to season two. I'm leaning back in, and I'm enjoying every minute.
1: I love watching old classics. Not even old, just like, you know, a few years ago.
0: Yeah. Well, I love a period drama as well.
1: Yes, yeah,
0: that's my kind of shtick.
1: Well, people out there listening might love an iconic role that David Hasselhoff played in the 80s. So it's centered around this story that I've seen on the international news, Neve, that an iconic car from this TV show, and which is now a museum centerpiece, has been hit with a speeding fine on a road more than 1,200 kilometres away in a traffic camera mystery.
2: Knight Rider, a shadowy flight into the dangerous world of a man who does not exist.
1: Have you ever seen Knight Rider?
0: Wait. The car is in a museum.
1: So
0: what's happened here?
1: It's, if anyone's seen the show, of course, it's a 1982 Pontiac Firebird Trans Am replica.
0: Mm-hmm.
1: So it isn't one of the cars that David Hasselhoff actually drove. It is a replica of the car.
0: Okay. But not the same one the Hoff was in.
1: No. To the nail, it has even right down to the number plate that says Knight, K-N-I-G-H-T. So its name was KIT, which stood for Knight Industries 2000, and it was way ahead of its time. It had AI software, Neve, that helped Michael Knight,
0: of course,
1: fight crime.
0: Yes.
1: Like, how ahead of its time was that?
0: A look into the future.
1: So basically, this replica sits in a museum in Illinois, which, as I said, is 1,200 kilometres away from New York City, where this speeding fine got picked up. The museum has been sent a actual legit speeding fine, a $50 ticket of the Knight car, KIT, having sped through a school zone. And so they posted online and said, hang on, why is this speeding fine directed at us? We've only got a replica and we're also in like a whole other state. So it's created this buzz on social media. Officials in New York City can't figure out how this speeding fine, and obviously the car was a Pontiac, black Pontiac that had the same, you know, in, you know, to celebrate the Knight Rider, the person has chosen to have the number plate as Knight in the same way. But the speeding fine has arrived at the museum.
0: So it was a devotee, a massive fan.
1: Must have been. Well, the joke is that how did the Hoff break into the museum, get in KIT and go for a drive 1,200 kilometres
0: well,
1: away?
0: If anyone could do it.
1: Exactly. So, look, it's a bit of fun on social media. The museum have said, we're not paying that. Obviously, you know, New York City Police Department has said, look, we're going to investigate how this speeding fine picked up has ended up back at the museum, who don't actually have one of the real cars. It's a replica. And the museum has said, look, David Hasselhoff, if you're out there, you owe us $50, mate. We're not paying the speeding fine, Hoff. I thought that was so funny.
0: Like, he could afford it as well, I reckon. He's got $50 in him.
1: So, look, haven't heard official statement from the Hoff himself, but isn't that funny? Like, no one can understand the connection, so it's a mystery.
0: You know, when it first came through, they would have looked out the office window there at the museum, seen the car sitting there and gone, well, this is a joke, clearly. This isn't legit.
1: No.
0: It's a scam.
1: And then they checked with the New York City Police Department, and it was true. This particular random person in a Pontiac with the same number plate has sped through a speed zone, which we know is naughty, and the museum, which has a replica of KIT, has received the fine. So I will let you know when we get to the bottom of that. It's so interesting.
0: I wonder if they're watching it all play out on social media now, sitting at home just going, lol.
1: Yeah, or whether their visitor numbers have gone up, just so people can make sure KIT is actually there
0: in
1: the museum. So funny.
0: Larice Dixon, thank you.
1: Thank you.
2: Weather.
0: Let's have a look at your forecast for today. A partly cloudy day on the way. That morning fog, I'm sure, has burnt off at this stage. High chance of showers.

0: That was about the lower Hunter. Medium chance elsewhere. Light winds becoming southeasterly, 15 to 20 kilometres per hour in the morning, then becoming light in the evening. Daytime max temps today between 17 and 22 degrees. Pretty similar to yesterday, to be honest.
1: Traffic.
0: The wonderful thing about this time of the morning is you're usually, touch wood, fingers crossed, getting a smooth run. And that's how it looks at the moment on my screen, at least. If you've been out and about, if you've seen different, if it's safe to send me a text, let me know what's happening out on the road. 0487 99 1233 is the SMS number. Or you can give me a bell, 1300 33 1233. But no incidents to report this end, so hopefully it stays that way. This is Katie Tunstall, Suddenly I See. Lovely to have your company on 1233 ABC Newcastle.

0: Katie Tunstall, Suddenly I See on 1233 ABC Newcastle. Niamh Owens with you on Mornings for the next couple of weeks, keeping the chair warm for Turtle. He'll be back with you very soon.
1: We've been out on the streets.
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0: Our gallivanting gourmet, Scott Webster, is still overseas, living my best life just quietly. I am always so envious of his adventures. Scott has returned to his old hunting ground, South Korea. Scott, how long ago were you working in that part of the world?
4: Good morning, Niamh. I was in Korea, I think the last time, sometime just after.

0: after the 88 Olympic Games. I did the Los Angeles Olympics in 84. And then in 88, I was up in Calgary. And then you get seconded to go to the next Olympics to help them a little bit with their infrastructure and setting up for the catering for the athletes' village. So it was probably roughly over 30 years ago since I've been back in Korea. And I tell you, it's culturally, it's still amazing. The food's still amazing, but obviously the infrastructure and the growth of the country's just been amazing. I mean, places, I worked down in Busan in the Western Hotel, I think in 91, 92. And that was a bit of a wasteland. But now down in Busan, the city itself is very much like, I guess to describe, like the Gold Coast. The beach itself is just covered in high-rise buildings, apartment blocks, and high-density living. But the food and the markets and everything is still an amazing adventure.
1: It'd be incredible to go back and see that change that has happened over the 30-odd years. When I think of South Korean food, I think kimchi, I think bibimbap, both of which I love. Is that a fair representation of what you see on the ground?
0: Yeah, the thing is, if you want to experience Korean food and Korean culture, the night markets and the food markets are the best places to go to. And yes, bibimbap is popular. They eat a lot of bulgogi up here, galbi, which is the beef, the marinated beef ribs. They're amazing. There's a really crazy dish up here called san nijiki, which is small baby octopus, and they're live, and they cut the tentacles off, put them on a plate, and then they mix them with sesame oil, sesame seeds, and chili oil, and you have to eat them while they're still actually moving. And the idea is to consume them pretty quickly because the little suction cups can stick on the back of your throat, which gives you a really amazing experience.
1: It's an adventure while you eat. Scott, you mentioned the fermented veggies there. Well, we see in bibimbap. Is that primarily how you're eating your vegetables in Korea? Is it that fermented kind of style?
0: Yeah, a lot of them are pickled and obviously fermented, because obviously the extreme temperatures up here in the wintertime means preserving of vegetables and fruits has culturally been something that they've done for many, many years. So it's really, really important to look at. They eat a lot of chili up here. They've been influenced. There's a famous thing here in Jeju. I'm down on Jeju Island at the moment. I flew from Busan to Jeju Island, which is a little bit like the Bali of Korea, and I'm down on the island, been down here for 3 days now, and they're very famous for what they call the Jeju black pig, which came from the Manchurian period 3,000 years ago, and it adapted to the volcanic lava vegetation and that here, and now the Jeju black pig is very famous and well eaten all over Korea, and it's really succulent, it's moist, and so if you can go to the markets, you can. Last night, in the markets here in Jeju, they had hocks, steamed pork hocks, the black pig pork hocks, and slicing them up and serving them on takeaway trays, and you could take them out and sit down and eat them. They also rolled it with mushrooms and grilled it. So a lot of, I guess, the influence from Japan when Korea was occupied by Japan, I think, till about 1945. And there's a lot of Japanese influence, so yakitori, or the barbecuing, is very famous up here too. And, of course, Korean barbecue, where you get all your raw meats and a little barbecue set up in the middle of the table, and you eat it with all the fermented vegetables, pickled vegetables and salad, and cook your own meat. It's a fantastic way of dining.
1: It sounds incredible. When you are eating there in the markets, how are the locals enjoying their food? Is it a communal kind of eating culture?
0: Very much so. And the idea, if you travel to Korea, to go and experience a lot of these things early. We were fortunate enough to get into the markets yesterday at about 4:30, 5 o'clock, and wandering around was quite easy. But after about an hour and a half, so around 6:30, 7 o'clock, it's just wall-to-wall people, and they're standing around waiting for grilled meats, for octopus, for seafood, for squid, for lobster. They do a little baby lobster thermidor up here, which is amazing on the table. But seafood here in Jeju Island is quite popular. And one thing I did want to come and see that I hadn't seen before was what they call the Hanyo divers, which are these old women that go out free dive for things like kelp, lobsters, scallops, and abalone. And they free dive up to 60 feet to 100 feet, so I said 20.

0: 30 meters, and they free dive. And then when they come up to the surface, they let off this amazing whistle that you can hear from the coast as you watch them diving, and they're collecting all this seafood. But the other amazing thing about them is that they range from ages of 60 to 70, and some of them even being 80 years old. So culturally, it's an amazing thing up here on Jeju Island.
1: So you're still free diving to those kind of depths into your 70s and up to 80?
0: Correct. And it's been culturally something they've done for years. They've adapted to it. I believe they can stay underwater for up to a minute to 2 minutes while they free dive. They don't have tanks or oxygen or anything. And they carry these little orange buoys and all around the coastline. So I sat on the coastline at a little coffee shop the other day and watched them all free diving, maybe five or six of them free diving around the rocks and that, sourcing fresh seafood. And then you go back into the fishing village when they come back, and you can sit in restaurants and actually eat the fish and the seafood that they've actually bought that or captured that day.
1: What a special experience. Scott Webster, enjoy every moment of it. So great to chat. Thank you for giving us the insight. Speak soon. Scott Webster, our gallivanting gourmet, with you on 1233 ABC Newcastle from Jeju Island there, the southwest off the coast of South Korea, 30 years after he last worked in that part of the world. It sounds incredible, doesn't it? Our gallivanting gourmet off on yet another adventure. We get to live vicariously through him every Thursday morning, and I love it. This is JJ Kale after midnight.

0: JJ Kale after midnight on 1233 ABC Newcastle at 10 to 10 on your Thursday morning. Keep those texts coming in, 0487 99 1233. This texter says, hi, Newcastle is not a big country town anymore. It's a city, needs big city infrastructure that includes high-rise apartments in its central core CBD area. Thanks for your message. Don't forget to include your name, where you're texting from. I love to know where you're listening each morning here on 1233 ABC Newcastle. That number, 0487 99 1233. We've been talking throughout the show about the development application that is before the state government at the moment. That old Bowline site, a 43-storey development is proposed. Keep your thoughts coming in, 0487 99 1233.
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5: This is where the Hunter conversation begins. 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
0: How did you sleep last night? The cooler weather has definitely hit. Chances are you've been rugged up in bed. Maybe you've got a winter doona that you've brought out. I always add an extra blanket to my bed, to my daughter's bed at this time of the year. Can you imagine what it'd be like to sleep out in the elements on a night like that? Unfortunately, it's a reality for far too many people in our region. But there are ways that we can come together to push for positive change. Sleep Out for Soul is one of them. It's run by Soul Cafe. It's taking place tomorrow night. And Matt Ortiger is their general manager. He's here to tell us more this morning. Hello, Matt.
7: Good morning. Thanks for having us on the chat.
0: Lovely to chat with you. Tell us a little bit about that experience last night, lighting the candles, 911 of them. I didn't get to see it, Matt, but I've heard reports that the glow was pretty special.
7: Yeah, it was actually a wonderful community event. We had some of our Soul Hub volunteers and we invited about 15 of our Soul guests, people who are vulnerable and generally people who have had experiences of homelessness. And we all gathered down at Foreshore Park and we created a bit of an installation where we, we lit 911 candles that symbolised the 911 different people that Soul Hub supports each month. And so it was great to sort of visually bring those numbers alive because the problem can be quite hidden. Mm. You see the tip of the iceberg, but sometimes we don't see how many people are really struggling in our town at the moment.
0: That feels like such a crucial part of it, Matt, that visual representation of just how big a problem this is in our region and then also bringing the community along so they understand that journey and the reality of what experiencing homelessness could be like.
7: Yeah, and it is a bit of a hidden problem. We see the odd people sleeping rough, but often we don't actually know what they're going through. Sometimes there's myths that homeless people are just lazy or they're living the whole life off Centrelink, but most of the people who are in that situation of vulnerability, they're there because the plans they made in life, the hopes they had in life have gone off track, like unemployment or cost of living or mental health or... So often there's challenges that are someone outside someone's control that have led to the situation of their vulnerability. And it's often quite hidden.
0: We talk a lot on the radio about cost of living pressures, about how much they are increasing right now. You're on the front line there, Matt. What are you seeing? Are you seeing demand for your service increasing?
7: Absolutely. So right now, compared to last year, we've seen about a 13% increase in demand for our services. So, for example, we're doing 13% more meals, which is about 84 meals, which represents 84 humans more each week. But not only are we seeing that increase in demand, We're seeing the increase in the complexity of people's problems. So, you know, the waiting list for social housing is just getting bigger and bigger and bigger, and so it's harder to access support. The waiting list for mental health support or rehab or things like that, they're getting longer and longer too. So not only is the number of people going up, but the complexity of their problems and the difficulty with accessing support is actually increasing as well. So,
0: which I'm guessing means, yeah, and things like Sleep Out for Soul become even more important, the community awareness, the money that you raise through events like that. Tell us what's happening tomorrow night and whether there's still an opportunity for people to donate, to take part in some way.
7: Absolutely. So we're gathering in the Bolton Street car park tomorrow night from 6 o'clock. It's not too late to register and join us. We're going to sleep out, so we'll actually get a feel for what it's like for some of our vulnerable people in town. But it's also going to be the best party in town. So we've got local

0: Artist Croc will be bringing the vibes. There'll be food trucks, there'll be fire pits. We'll have a story circle where we share some of the stories of our guests so people can grow in their awareness. And it's going to be a great, fun night. So far, we've raised over $109,000. We're aiming to raise over $200,000, hoping to maybe hit $250,000. 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And Soul Hub's not government funded. We're community funded. And so every cent raised tomorrow night goes directly to supporting vulnerable people in our town.
1: Do you know what the forecast is, Matt?
0: It's actually looking better every moment. So start of the week, it was looking like rain. This morning on the bomb, it was only looking like 14% chance of rain tomorrow night. So I think it's going to clear up. We're going to have a great night on the rooftop there at Bolton Street, overlooking our beautiful city and the harbour, and we'll come together for a good cause.
1: A really important night, and I'm so pleased we could chat with you before you get into the throes of it tomorrow. Matt, thanks so much for joining us.
0: Thank you so much.
1: Matt Ortiger, the General Manager of Soul Cafe, with you on 1233 ABC Newcastle, ahead of Sleep Out for Soul. It's tomorrow night. You heard from Matt there. 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It's happening tomorrow night from 6 p.m. Head for that Bolton Street car park in the Newcastle CBD if you'd like to get involved. My name is Niamh Owens. Lovely to have your company on mornings here on 1233 ABC Newcastle. News coming up in just a moment's time. After the news, we're going to talk about rising prison population right across New South Wales. We've got a little movie that Turto has filed for us, so you'll get to hear from the great man himself. A movie with Paul Turton coming up after the news at 10 as well. And at the other end of the cultural spectrum, we're going to talk women's state of origin. 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